purposes. The players did not like them. And I think they will find some of these complicated and annoying in spots, but until she does it in a major, I think it's hard for me to bet at that price. Ronnie Yin's done it. She's done it in the major. She did it at Baltus Roll on a golf course. I think it's going to be somewhat similar in terms of setup to this one. So I think it makes her interesting. Hyuju Kim is 15-1. It's cooled off since winning those two Sunday showdowns back-to-back weeks with Nelly Korda. Still having a great year. Still great tee to green. Hannah Green's going to be one of my picks this week. I pick her a lot of weeks. She's 18-1. She's won in the LA area multiple times in the LPGA. At Wilshire, she did it this year at El Caballero. She loves playing golf in Los Angeles. She's had four wins this year. Why not her? It makes sense. Yamashita, 26-1, I think is kind of interesting, but I'm not going to bet her. Minji Lee is 33-1, and if she were healthy at this price, you'd be insane not to bet it. However, she hasn't played since the Chevron. She pulled out the tournament before that, and I am concerned about what health we're going to get from her. If she's, I think you need to watch her play nine holes, maybe be a live bet candidate. If she's playing okay, I think you got to go after her. She's won this tournament before. She's won multiple majors, three majors. This should be the kind of setup that favors her game, but health is a concern. Lottie Wode, 39-1, just won in Cincinnati. I think is ready to take that next step. She has a lot of confidence. She should. She's a great player. Multiple time winner now in the LPGA. Could be an opportunity for her. Ina Yoon played very well at the Chevron at 40-1. I'm not ready to bet on her for a breakthrough here yet. Charlie Hall would be a fascinating story if she won. Again, I'm not going to bet on her. But if she wins the biggest tournament in women's golf in Los Angeles. That's a movie star making kind of thing for the LPGA. Probably be one of their best possible outcomes, to be candid with you. Aki Y, who is now not going AKIE, she's going AKI. She is 54-1. I find her quite an interesting, compelling story here this week. What about Celine Boutier? She just won across the country in Atlantic City last week. She's won a major before. I don't think she's really ready for this, but we'll throw that out there that she did that. I think Rose Zhang is fascinating here. She's one of the leaders in the LPGA in strokes gained tee to green, 80-1 here this week. Finally starting to come around a little bit, you know, playing some improved golf. The putting is kind of an issue at times, but you know, she's played at Stanford. I realize that's Northern California versus Southern California, but I think that her experience could be a big asset. She's a great USGA champion. She makes a lot of sense. She knows how they set it up. She likes it. So I think that makes her interesting. I've seen a number of people make a play for Cassandra Alexander, the South African who's playing great on Lay's European Tour, long hitter. Could be interesting. Could be very interesting. And as a South African, she's probably seen a fair amount of Kikuyu grass in her life, which also could play into her hands a little bit. The defending champion, Maya Stark, who I accidentally hit into in the Pro-Am in Cincinnati. Well, I wound up sailing it over their group by like 40 or 50 yards. But it was going in her direction, and I said sorry. She said no big deal. But 110-1, I really just like her game. I think she's interesting. I think she's kind of custom-built for the U.S. Women's Open. You know, bang it out there, hit a second shot. Hopefully it's pretty good. You know, these kind of shorter courses are not necessarily to her benefit, but these longer ones are. They're going to play about 6,700 yards here, 6,800 yards. Lauren Coghlan, I have to tell you, I'm going to bet her 150-1. She's one of the leaders in the LPGA in ball striking. She is not the best putter. I don't care about that. She plays these old courses very well, too. And she plays firm and fast pretty well. This is something that should work out for her quite a bit. I like her game a whole heck of a lot. It is crazy to me that she is the same price as Asterisk Tally, who's a great player. But two completely different people, completely different places in life. Amazing how they get grouped together. I think that is a misprint, to be honest with you. Other than that, you know, I don't really have any super long shot choices here this week that stand out to me. Yeah, I mean, there's a lot of players in this field that I think are just happy to be there. Stephanie Kiriakou just got in at the last second because Celine Boutier was already in. They were holding a spot for the winner at ShopRite. She got in as the first alt from Washington State or Oregon, I forget where, but the Pacific Northwest site. She's 750-1. I really like her game a lot. I mean, if you were going for a mega long shot, that would be her here this week. I think that would be where I would go with it. Everything else, no thank you. You know, tip your hat to Michelle Wee West, who's probably going out here this week by missing the cut, but good luck to her.
playing in what will be her final exemption as the 2014 U.S. Women's Open champion. You get maternity extensions, and she used it, and she's using it to play in her last U.S. Women's Open as an exempt champion at Riviera. That's a cool way to go out. So good luck to her there. Just a few minutes on some other things. Realize we'll go a little bit longer than usual here. Corn Ferry Tour BMW Charity Pro Am. Interesting event this week because it is basically the Oppo event to the PGA Tour. Because there is no Oppo event on the PGA Tour. So you're getting a pretty okay feel. You're getting a number of players who are regularly competing on the PGA Tour here this week. And yet somehow Blades Brown is the favorite at 12-1. I love Blades Brown. He is going to be a fabulous player for years to come. However, 12-1 is kind of insane. I would rather bet Doc Redman at 20-1 or Zach Blair at 20-1. Zach Blair's contended a whole bunch this year and just kind of backed down at the end. Doc Redman's won twice now. One more win, he's on the PGA Tour. So he and Ian Holt are the guys are really looking for a huge opportunity here every week, rest of the way. So Doc Redman, I do like at 20-1. He can get back onto the PGA Tour. Other than that, you know, Ross Steelman lost a playoff last week in Raleigh. Do you back that up? I'm not sure that I would. Jeremy Paul has been kind of interesting. I assume that he's playing here this week. Yeah, there he is, 60-1. He has been playing well in the circuit recently. I think he could be a great, great play to go after this week. Other than that, I think that'd probably be just my couple plays here this week. You know, maybe Ben Martin, who's done okay in the, you know, he's part from this part of the country. He's a Clemson guy, might feel kind of a little hometown love here this week. He might be pretty interesting to me at that price. And then Kyle Westmoreland at 150-1. I do think is kind of an interesting player at that number too. All right. Liv is playing at Real Club Valderrama in Spain. This is their only event of the month. They don't have any other events this month because they canceled the one in New Orleans at the end of the month because they said they just realized it gets really freaking hot in New Orleans in June at the World Cup. Both things they knew when they announced the tournament, by the way. Weather doesn't change that much in New Orleans in the summer. It's hot. But nevertheless, they are at Real Club Valderrama, and I think you really only have a couple of reasonable plays here this week. I think you go after Bryson at 9-1. I know this is a John Rahm Home Nation special. I'm sure he's going to play well, especially after finishing T16 last week to finish outside the individual top 10 for just the second time in 2.5 seasons on LIV. But Bryson's been playing a little bit better lately. I do like Bryson a little bit more. X the majors, right? X the majors. But on LIV proper, that's kind of set up for him. You know, Dustin Johnson's been playing all right lately. So is Taylor Gooch. I would probably pick Taylor Gooch, I guess, at 20-1. David Puig, Spanish guy, going to have a nice week, probably 16-1. Feels a little short for a guy that doesn't win often enough. I think Gooch is interesting. I think Dustin Johnson's interesting. I feel like maybe he's got a jolt in the arm lately. Again, Cam Smith is playing pretty well, but he drives it all over the place, so you can't bet him. He's 27-1. I would rather go with Sergio Garcia instead, who has won on LIV in Andalusia, and he's won the Andalusia Masters on the DP World Tour. This is his golf course. This is kind of his week. So I would go maybe Bryson, Taylor, Gooch, and Sergio Garcia, call it a day, and that's it. Don't do anything else other than that with LIV. And then, last thoughts, Champions Tour, American Family Insurance Championship. They made this thing a team event last year. It was pretty cool. There's really only one play in this for me. Well, I guess, yeah, there really is only one play. So it's a two-man team event. Two rounds are best ball. The middle round on Saturday is a scramble. So a little different format than the Zurich in that it's, you know, three rounds, not four. And it's not alt shot and best ball. It's best ball and scramble, which I love. Stuart Sink and Zach Johnson are teaming together, the two best players on the tour, plus 175. Just bet it. You might as well. Or bet it and pair it with something else. You know, a little odds boost. I think that the odds of them not winning are pretty poor. You know, they're plus 175 for a reason. They are by far the two best players on the tour. They should win. All the pressure on them is to win. If they don't, I'll be kind of surprised. Other than that, you got a bunch of kind of oddball teams that I don't think really make a whole lot of sense. Like Ben Crane and Darren Clark, how'd that happen? Retief Goosen and Bo Van Pelt, I didn't even know they knew one another, to be honest with you. I mean, I know that they know one another, but
Come on, like, how does that team happen? Why is that not Ernie Els and Retief Goosen?

0: with Shane Burch. How does, is that random? I don't know. I don't know how the teams are made, to be honest with you. That's probably it. I mean, the team up top, Sink and Zach Johnson, is just too good. You go with Steve Alker and Bernhard Langer. You know, Alker's playing great. Langer is probably a very good partner in a scramble because he can make the putts. Maybe you go there. Tag Riding's Tommy Ganey's kind of interesting. A little team of good old Southern boys at 18-1, but I probably just stick with Sink and Johnson and call it a day. All right, that is everything this week. If you have any questions, get a hold of me, ryan@thegolfnewsnet.com. I am on TikTok, Instagram, and Facebook at Ryan Ballengee Golf. You can get a hold of me there. You can join Golf News Net for $40 for 1 year, $70 for 2 years, or $100 for 3 years over at golfnewsnet.com. 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We'll be back next week with another slate of shows. We'll have the RBC Canadian Open, and we'll start getting ready for the U.S. Open. We'll start thinking about futures a little bit more toward that end for Shinnecock Hills. It's otherwise a fairly quiet week, but we'll have plenty to get to. And hopefully you win lots of money this week, build your bankroll a little bit, and get ready for tackling another major championship in just a couple weeks' time at the U.S. Open. I'm Ryan Ballengee. Thank you for listening. Appreciate it. We'll talk to you next time here on The Press. 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
0: Everybody, and welcome to The Press. Welcome to the week of the Memorial Tournament. I am Ryan Ballengee. Great to have you here with us for today's show. We're going to talk about the Memorial, which is the signature event for this week on the PGA Tour. And then we're going to talk about the U.S. Women's Open out at Riviera Country Club. Should be a good betting opportunity for a couple of different reasons. We'll talk about that as well. We've got Live in Spain for Valderrama, their only event in the month of June. And then we have the KLM Open, the Dutch Open on the DP World Tour. We'll spend a few seconds on that as well. We've got the BMW Charity Pro-Am on the Korn Ferry Tour. Probably won't get into that. And on the PGA Tour Champions, we have the American Family Insurance Championship, which is their Zurich Classic, the only team event on the schedule. So we have that too. We have a lot on the docket this week. But let's get into and begin with the Memorial Tournament, played once again this year at Muirfield Village Golf Club, Dublin, Ohio. This is Jack Nicklaus's club. This is his design. It is his best design. It's not even close, in my opinion. It's the one he cares about the most, the one he continually works on.

It is 7,569 yards in its current iterations. Always been, will always be a par 72. This is a golf tournament that I've covered a number of times in person. I've never played the golf course. And it's a tough one. I mean, even just watching it in person and on TV, you can tell it's pretty tough. And in recent memory, Jack has set up this place more like a 1980s or 1990s U.S. Open with narrow fairways, long rough, fast, firm greens, as make it as tough as he possibly can without making it unfair and completely boring to watch. And what the result has been is a tournament that favors a golfer like Scottie Scheffler, who is the two-time defending champion here this week. By the way, this is one of the signature events with a cut to the top 50 in ties, any player within 10 shots of the lead through two rounds, so this is not a risk-free pick in one and done, for example. But it does benefit Scheffler in that his brand of golf really works for this. You know where to miss, know you're going to miss, know you're going to miss fairways, you're long enough and strong enough off the tee that you miss enough fairways that you can hack it out of the rough a little bit. If you're shorter, you're also going to miss because the fairways aren't crazy wide. And that means if you're not long and strong to get out of the rough and you're not in there regularly, you're going to be there more often than you usually are, and you're not going to like it. So if you look at the champions of this event, in recent memory, look at the guys who have played it well. You've got Scottie Scheffler the last 2 years. You've got Victor Hovland, who withdrew, dealing with an injury. Billy Horschel. Patrick Cantlay, who won it in 19 and 21. John Rahm won it in 2020. He should have won it, I believe, in 21. That was at the year when Rahm didn't have the shot and or pop positive for COVID or whatever it was. So, look over those years. You've got guys who can hit the crap out of the ball or guys who put the ball in play very well and did it that week. And, Cantlay's a little sneaky long, but basically you got to manage your misses and you've got to, the short game is mitigated because the grass is so long. Again, Victor Hovland, Bay Hill, same kind of connection. And very fast greens, which mitigates putting to a degree because everyone is going to struggle, which means Scottie Scheffler pans out a little bit. So think about those kinds of guys as we go through the model here this week, and let's get into that. So here's our top 10 for the model. Again, free to everybody. And then if you want the rest of the 72-player field, become a member at golfnewsnet.com for $40 for 1 year, $70 for 2 years, or $100 for 3 years. Scottie Scheffler's number one, 2.964 points on the average. Again, big event. He would be over three were this a major, but it's not. So he's got a pretty sizable lead over Rory McIlroy, but not so sizable that, he's the one and only pick to have here this week. Ludvig Åberg is third. Tommy Fleetwood is fourth. And Xander Schauffele is fifth. And they're all about the same place in terms of how they spit out. Russell Henley is sixth. Just won at Colonial. Patrick Cantlay is seventh. That's a longer-term model. I wouldn't say it's so much based on his play this year, though he has been playing better the last couple of months. But the last 2 years has not been as great. Cam Young is eighth. Matt Fitzpatrick, ninth. Chris Wrighton is number 10, which he doesn't have a whole ton of battery of starts, but what he has is good. So that's, that's a timing thing. Number 11 is Siwoo Kim. And the only reason I'm going to point him out is because he is the ultimate horse for course play here this week. He should probably be your pick in one and done if you are saving McIlroy and or Scheffler for something, whether that's another signature event, whether that's the playoffs, whether that's an open, one of the opens, take your pick. But if you're saving those two guys, I would pick Siwoo Kim this week in one and done. I've used him already. Unfortunately, I liked him at the Players. He didn't do particularly well, but he's had a great year this year, and he is a very good player for this golf course. That all said, why don't we look at the betting odds for this week? Used Odds Checker for this. It bounces around, and the prices have probably moved a little bit, but they're moving in real time, so we try to do our best to kind of capture what we have here. So Scottie Scheffler opened to 3-1. He's now 3.5-1. So, little money going elsewhere. Rory McIlroy is 11-1. Cam Young is 16-1 along with Ludvig. Then you got Xander Schauffele at 18, who I think really makes sense as a play here this week. He's gotten a little bit longer. I think some money's come in on a couple of other folks. Henley, Spahn, Goddard. People are chasing value here this week. Xander's not a bad play. Matt Fitzpatrick has a couple of good top 15 finishes.

matches here in the last 5 years. And if you stitch this together with his U.S. Open win and try to weave a story, you would say, okay, well, he likes those kind of tougher conditions because that's how they had to set up the country club for him to win a U.S. Open, you know, longer rough because of the shorter golf course. I think you could make that case here as well. Siwoo Kim, I think, is an obvious play, 22.5-1. Cantlay, I'm not going to get there with Cantlay. I can like him on a top 10, sure. Tommy Fleetwood, I'm going to stay away from. Same with Justin Thomas. And Ben Griffin was second here last year, had a very nice title defense at Colonial. You know, came up one short shy of getting into the playoff. That was ultimately won by Russell Henley over Eric Cole. I don't mind the number. I just am not entirely convinced that that is the kind of play I want to make again after making that play last week. But I can absolutely buy it, and I may change my mind by the time we get to Thursday. JJ Spahn had a very nice Colonial, 41-1. If you want to then make the stitch that I just made, all right, well, Oakmont's really hard, nasty, long, rough. He obviously won there. Why can't he do it here? I can buy that story. Will I bet him? No, but I can buy that story. Minwoo Lee, I really like a lot at 45-1 here this week. He's playing good golf. He has a great short game, which, yes, is somewhat mitigated by deep rough, but he also hits the crap out of the ball, and he's a good iron player. And if everybody's going to be in the rough, and he's not the best driver of the golf ball, but if everyone's going to be in the rough, why not him? I kind of like that number. Hideki has never really fared well here, especially well here, 46-1. I think he should. I mean, it really does line up with his game. But alas, no. Chris Goddrup, if you believe in the bomb and gouge system, 49-1. I just don't like where his game's at. I'd rather go Ricky Fowler at 50-1. Sam Burns doesn't drive it well enough to kind of help himself here. Adam Scott is in the field here. Justin Rose is one here. I'm still of the theory that he's heartbroken after the Masters, and that may continue for a little while longer. So I'm going to, you know, stay away from him. Alex Smalley at 60-1 interests me quite a bit. I've seen him at longer odds other places. I think he is an interesting play because he is playing really well. And he's playing well everywhere. And I think the experience of getting in the final group on Sunday, the PGA Championship, probably helped him. Probably made him a better player. So I really like him here this week. If you could find him 75 or 80-1 in a different book, and there's a chance you could, then I would go shop around for that number and play that. 60 is a little short for my liking for a guy seeking his first win. But hey, the Bridge Man did it at Riviera, so, you know, it can happen. Sepp Straka just played in Austria last week. I think it's bridge too far. No, thank you. Aaron Rye is 70-1. I have no idea what his life game is going to be like now that he's won a major. I'm very curious. I'd rather go Gary Woodland. He had himself a nice week at Colonial. I think this is a place that can line up well with his game. I think that a lot of weeks, you know, it's not a bad play. Christopher Wrighton is really interesting to me at this number. Now that he's done it, you know, now that he's won in the United States on the PGA Tour, I think he can do it plenty of times. He's big, powerful, hits the crap out the ball. I think this place could line up very well with how he plays golf. Wyndham Clark, absolutely not. That's very nice that he's hitting more fairways, but he hit more fairways on a course with a soft setup. I'm going to just discount that to a degree. Ryan Gerard at 96-1, I think is very interesting. He's playing good golf, and it plays everywhere. Jacob Bridgman, who was playing so well earlier this year, is now 100-1. Tells you how quickly you can fall off in this sport. Not going to bet him. Don't bet him. Sudarshan Yellamaraju got into the field, 105-1. Kind of interests me on like a top 10, just because I think he can keep it in front of him. But other than that, I'll probably take a pass on him. The odds must have just changed in real time, but Corey Connors is 100-1 listed after him. I love what he brings to the table in terms of ball striking, and he had a good PGA Championship. Just not sure what to do with that. Really, I mean, if he keeps it in play, but again, he's not long or strong enough to kind of make it worth it, I don't think, here this week to go after that 100-1. After that, it kind of gets pretty tricky. You know, I liked Brian Harman last week. He showed up pretty well. This course does not really fit what Brian Harman does, so I'm going to take a pass on that. Matt McCarty at 175-1. I'm going to take a pass on that, even though he
played pretty okay

last week. Alex Fitzpatrick is kind of interesting here. 160-1. Not to win, but like a top 10 kind of bet. You know, where is his momentum now after the PGA Championship is done? You know, what is his life going to look like as a PGA Tour player now that he's got the exemption? You know, he obviously showed at the Truist that he can compete, that he can have a chance to win, he can carry a lead, all that good stuff. What do you do with it from here? I'm very curious to see. I will not bet him, but I kind of have a asterisk next to his name that may, you know, just to keep an eye on him, just to see what happens here. After that, everybody else is a no for me. You know, maybe you go after Big Tone, you go after Tony Finau, who might be starting to show signs of a turnaround. Again, it comes down to the putter with him more than anything, but it feels just generally kind of lost in searching for some things. But what happened at the Nelson might be an encouraging sign for a few weeks from now. I, again, kind of put a pin on him. We'll come back to him a little bit later. Everybody else is a pass for me. You know, no thank you to anybody else in the field here this week. I mean, that's all 72 players, you know, nothing crazy here. This is a pretty simple one to kind of go after, I think. Big, strong tee to green. That's Scottie Scheffler. That's Christopher Wrighton. That's Xander Schauffele. That's Minwoo Lee. That, I mean, Minwoo Lee is a great short game player, but, you know, he hits, his ball speed's 190 with the driver. Like, he hits it plenty far. That's Gary Woodland. That's, you know, those are your guys you want to look after here. And maybe Sudarshan on a top 10 for funsies. Other than that, you know, there are horses for courses, and I should bring those up. So if we're looking at the last 5 years, just so you have them all, you know, in tow before we move on. Sam Burns has done it twice. Patrick Cantlay 3 times in the last 5 years in the top 15. Ricky Fowler 3 times. Max Homa twice. He's not here. Victor Hovland's not here. Sun Jae-im twice. Siwoo Kim 4 times. There's your advocacy for Siwoo. Playing great. Plays well here. He might not win, but I'd be a fool not to have at least some money on him in some fashion here for this week. Denny McCarthy's done it twice. He's been runner-up here, and he came in 5th in 2022. He needs points desperately. Rory McIlroy's done it twice. Colin Morikawa's done it twice. Let's see. Anybody, Xander Schauffele's done it twice. Scottie Scheffler has done it 4 times out of the last 5 years, and he's either won or finished 3rd. Like, there's plenty of reason to bet him this week. And honestly, I feel like the most likely outcome is Scottie Scheffler wins by 3. He's been 2nd or 3rd in 4 of his last 5 starts. He has 6 top 3 finishes this year. I realize he's not winning at the clip that people anticipate of a guy who's won 20 times on the PGA Tour. However, he's getting there almost all the time. So, you know, there's reason to believe in him here this week. Jordan Spieth's done it twice. The last 5 years, Sepp Straka has played very well here, 5th and 3rd. I just don't like him because he's tired. But if you like the belief that, hey, he's a horse for course and he's playing this for a reason, coming across Europe, across the pond, and into Ohio to do this, all right, I get it. I'm not betting him, but I get it. Totally get it. That makes sense to me. Also want to look at some horses for current, not horses for courses, but, you know, guys who are playing hot currently. Ludwig has been on a tear, and that's the reason why he is 2nd favorite here this week, or 3rd favorite here this week. And, you know, 4th at the Heritage, 5th at Valero, Texas, so 4th at the PGA, 8th at Truist. He's playing great golf. Can he close? No. And that's where I struggle with him. He struggles to close. He's great off the tee. Unbelievable off the tee. Great on the approach play. Unbelievable. Not great putting. It's just, I mean, Truist, he lost 2 strokes. At the PGA Championship, lost 0.8 of a stroke. The ones where he does putt well, you know, gained 0.9 at Harbortown, but off the tee is where he struggled because he was neutered, right? So it's tough to bet Ludwig, but again, playing just awesome golf. I mean, you can't deny that. Patrick Cantlay is playing very well. Again, struggles with the putting. That is his bugaboo. Tee to green is great. Drive and approach play is very good. You know, that's why this game, that's why this place works for him. Eric Cole is playing well. But man, do you get over Colonial in a hurry? I mean, he had a lot invested in that. I mentioned Tony Finau's Nelson finish was good. Matt Fitzpatrick

well, obviously, at Harbortown and winning in the playoff over Scottie Scheffler, but also played well enough at the PGA Championship to finish T14. So, you know, playing pretty well overall. Ricky Fowler is playing well. He's been in the top 10 in three of his last four starts. Well, three of his last five starts, excuse me. Missed the cut last week at Colonial. He's a good player for this course. Ben Griffin's playing great. Two third-place finishes last week at Colonial at the Cadillac Championship, basically coming in second in the B flight at Doral and T14 at the PGA. I get why you would bet him, and he's done well here last year. I'm just not convinced that that's just suddenly going to happen again. Russell Henley's playing well, won Colonial, third at the Masters. Sungjae is playing well. I just feel like his final rounds are just not living up to the starts that he's getting off to. I mean, he shot 61 in the second round at the Nelson. He shot 64 to open at Quail Hollow. The weekends were middling at best, you know, relative to those tournaments. It's kind of tough to back him. But what he has put together is pretty good, but his tee to green game is kind of fluctuating. So that would be my caution there this week. Siwoo is fabulous, playing great. You know, he struggles to putt at times, but the tee to green game is going to be incredible. This is probably the best season of his career. Kurt Kitayama is playing pretty well. Matt McCarty is playing great golf. Really, really good golf, but he is all over the place off the tee. And maybe that works to his favor this week because he's playing well despite it, and everyone's going to stink this week. Maybe that's your theory there. I like Ryan Gerard more, and I told you last week I kind of mix those guys in my head sometimes, looks-wise. But, you know, him and Gerard, I do like quite a bit. And then Aaron Rye, you know, we know his story. He won the PGA Championship. He did it tee to green, but he did putt very well. I mean, extremely well at the PGA Championship. Putted pretty well to get himself a fifth-place finish at Myrtle Beach. He just struggled on Sunday shooting 71. What do you think of him becoming a major champion? What's that going to look like? You know, that's up to you. That's more of a feel thing than anything else, in my view. We've got a lot of players in this field playing very, very well. Xander Schauffele's been playing well. Scotty's obviously playing well. You don't need me to explain that. Alex Smalley has been playing fantastic golf. Really, really good golf, and it's everywhere. I mean, I get why. I'm probably gonna have a piece of it. JJ Spawn is playing great, really doing everything very well, kind of getting back to the form of the guy that won the U.S. Open. Justin Thomas is playing well. I just don't think he fits this golf course particularly well. You know, driving the golf ball has not been his strong suit here this year. If he could drive it a little bit better, man, he probably would have won a couple times already this year. Gary Woodland is playing well. Had a great putting week last week at Colonial. Fabulous putting week. That probably belies what he otherwise did, to be honest with you. Then Cam Young, you know, has settled down a little bit, but I think his game works so well for this golf course. It doesn't make sense that he doesn't have a good finish here yet. He should crush this place. It fits for exactly what he can do. So maybe we'll see a little bit better from him here this week. I think that's everything related to Memorial that covers basically the whole field. If it doesn't, you know, sorry, but that pretty much gets it all at this point. And if you have any more questions, you get a hold of me, ryan@thegolfnewsnet.com, if you would like to talk about that tournament specifically or anything else we cover in the show. You know, happy to talk with you about that type of stuff. All right, let's get into the U.S. Women's Open. So the biggest tournament in women's golf is this week, and it is historic this year because it is played at Riviera Country Club. First time. It's awesome for the women. This is a great week for the LPGA and the USGA to have this championship at Riviera. It's one of my favorite places in the world. It's one of the tournaments I prognosticate the best on the PGA Tour. I've had the good fortune of playing Riviera. I think I understand Riviera a little bit. So this is a golf course that I think the USGA will set up very similarly to, you know, how the PGA Tour does it. They want par to be a factor, but they're not setting it up to be so penal that it's, you know, impossible. They're not trying to embarrass the players. They don't do that in the Women's Open. So you're going to look for somewhere between probably 4 to 8 under par to win. You're looking at ball striking. Tee to green really matters a lot. Kikuyu grass is hard to figure out. It can be hard, you know, between that and Poa, it can be hard to putt on. So putting isn't necessarily as important here. You can miss short ones pretty easily

these types of surfaces, they're going to get them up to, you know, faster probably than Genesis Invitational speed. It's going to be tough. But I think ball striking is going to carry the day long enough that being a longer hitter is going to help here, but it's not everything. So that all said, Nelly Korda is 4-1. It makes all the sense in the world why she would win. It's kind of an unfortunate week in that regard. Same thing with Scotty. Like, you could go parlay Nelly and Scotty if you wanted, make it a little bit more of an interesting ticket, I suppose, and get something like 15 or 16-1, depending on where you go for it. You know, maybe you try that, but, or you play separately and you play it safe, but there's a really good reason you would bet her here this week. I think she's got the game for it. It makes sense. My thinking here, and this is going to be a little bit surprising, I think, is that I'm going to think of players who did well at Shadow Creek. And I know those places are complete opposites. However, it's the only thing that we've seen on the LPGA this year that is firm and fast, a little narrow. And in that week, you know who did well. Nelly did well. Miyu Yamashita did well. Lauren Coughlin won. And you will not be surprised to hear me say I'm betting Lauren Coughlin at 150-1 to win this week. I looked at the LPGA's stats, and they do keep their stats with strokes gained data, and they've done a lot better job of that the last few years, which is great. And Lauren Coughlin's right up there, tee to green wise. You would not be surprised to learn that Ronan Yin is. Ronan Yin's had a resurgent year this year. She's 13.25-1. I really like her game. I'm not going to bet Gino Tinicone because she hasn't won a major. Her two wins this year are on difficult, tricky golf courses. Last one came in New Jersey on a golf course that is not easy to play with really tough putting surfaces. The players did not like them. And I think they will find some of these complicated and annoying in spots, but until she does it in a major, I think it's hard for me to bet at that price. Ronnie Yin's done it. She's done it in the major. She did it at Baltusrol on a golf course. I think it's going to be somewhat similar in terms of setup to this one. So I think it makes her interesting. Hyuju Kim is 15-1. It's cooled off since winning those two Sunday showdowns back-to-back weeks with Nelly Korda. Still having a great year. Still great tee to green. Hannah Green's going to be one of my picks this week. I pick her a lot of weeks. She's 18-1. She's won in the LA area multiple times in the LPGA. At Wilshire, she did it this year. At El Caballero, she loves playing golf in Los Angeles. She's had four wins this year. Why not her? It makes sense. Yamashita, 26-1, I think is kind of interesting, but I'm not going to bet her. Minji Lee is 33-1. And if she were healthy at this price, you'd be insane not to bet it. However, she hasn't played since the Chevron. She pulled out the tournament before that. And I am concerned about what health we're going to get from her. I think you need to watch her play nine holes. Maybe be a live bet candidate. If she's playing okay, I think you got to go after her. She's won this tournament before. She's won multiple majors, three majors. This should be the kind of setup that favors her game. But health is a concern. Lottie Woad, 39-1, just won in Cincinnati. I think is ready to take that next step. She has a lot of confidence. She should. She's a great player. Multiple-time winner now in the LPGA. Could be an opportunity for her. Ina Yoon played very well at the Chevron at 40-1. I'm not ready to bet on her for a breakthrough here yet. Charlie Hall would be a fascinating story if she won. Again, I'm not going to bet on her. But if she wins, she wins the biggest tournament in women's golf in Los Angeles. That's a movie star making kind of thing for the LPGA. Probably be one of their best possible outcomes, to be candid with you. Aki Y, who is now not going AKIE, she's going AKI. She is 54-1. I find her quite an interesting, compelling story here this week. What about Celine Boutier? She just won across the country in Atlantic City last week. She's won a major before. I don't think she's really ready for this, but we'll throw that out there that she did that. I think Rose Zhang is fascinating here. She's one of the leaders in the LPGA in strokes gained tee to green. 80-1 here this week. Finally starting to come around a little bit. You know, playing some improved golf. The putting is kind of an issue at times, but you know, she's played at Stanford. I realize that's Northern California versus Southern California. But I think that her experience could be a big asset. She's a great USGA champion. She makes a lot of sense. She knows how they set it up. She likes it. So I think that makes her interesting. I've seen a number of people make a play for Cassandra Alexander. She's the South African who's playing great on Lay's European Tour. Long hitter. Could be interesting. Could be very interesting. And as a South African, she's probably seen a fair amount of Kikuyu grass in her life, which also could play into her hands a little bit. The defending champion, Maya Stark,
who I accidentally hit into in the Pro-Am in Cincinnati. Well, I wound up sailing it over their group by like 40 or 50 yards, but it was going in her direction, and I said, sorry. She said, no big deal. But 110-1, I really just like her game. I think she's interesting. I think she's kind of custom built for the U.S. Women's Open. You know, bang it out there, hit a second shot. Hopefully it's pretty good. You know, these kind of shorter courses are not necessarily to her benefit, but these longer ones are. They're going to play about 6,700 yards here, 6,800 yards. Lauren Coughlin, I have to tell you, I'm going to bet her 150-1. She's one of the leaders in the LPGA in ball striking. She is not the best putter. I don't care about that. She plays these old courses very well, too. And she plays firm and fast pretty well. This is something that should work out for her quite a bit. I like her game a whole heck of a lot. It is crazy to me that she is the same price as Asterisk Tally, who's a great player, but two completely different people, completely different places in life. Amazing how they get grouped together. I think that is a misprint, to be honest with you. Other than that, you know, I don't really have any super long shot choices here this week that stand out to me. Yeah, I mean, there's a lot of players in this field that I think are just happy to be there. Stephanie Kyriakou just got in at the last second because Celine Boutier was already in. They were holding a spot for the winner at ShopRite. She got in as the first alt from Washington State or Oregon, I forget where, but the Pacific Northwest site. She's 750-1. I really like her game a lot. I mean, if you were going for a mega long shot, that would be her here this week. I think that would be where I would go with it. Everything else, no thank you. You know, tip your hat to Michelle Wee West, who's probably going out here this week by missing the cut, but good luck to her playing in what will be her final exemption as the 2014 U.S. Women's Open champion. You get maternity extensions, and she used it, and she's using it to play in her last U.S. Women's Open as an exempt champion at Riviera. That's a cool way to go out, so good luck to her there. Just a few minutes on some other things. Realize we'll go a little bit longer than usual here. Corn Ferry Tour BMW Charity Pro-Am. Interesting event this week because it is basically the Oppo event to the PGA Tour, because there is no Oppo event on the PGA Tour. So you're getting a pretty okay feel. You're getting a number of players who are regularly competing on the PGA Tour here this week. And yet somehow Blades Brown is the favorite at 12-1. I love Blades Brown. He is going to be a fabulous player for years to come. However, 12-1 is kind of insane. I would rather bet Doc Redman at 20-1 or Zach Blair at 20-1. Zach Blair's contended a whole bunch this year and just kind of backed down at the end. Doc Redman's won twice now. One more win, he's on the PGA Tour. So he and Ian Holt are the guys are really looking for a huge opportunity here every week, rest of the way. So Doc Redman, I do like at 20-1. He can get back onto the PGA Tour. Other than that, you know, Ross Steelman lost a playoff last week in Raleigh. Do you back that up? I'm not sure that I would. Jeremy Paul has been kind of interesting. I assume that he's playing here this week. Yeah, there he is, 60-1. He has been playing well in the circuit recently. I think he could be a great, great play to go after this week. Other than that, I think that'd probably be just my couple plays here this week. You know, maybe Ben Martin, who's done okay. From this part of the country. He's a Clemson guy. Might feel kind of a little hometown love here this week. He might be pretty interesting to me at that price. And then Kyle Westmoreland at 150-1. I do think is kind of an interesting player at that number too. All right. Liv is playing at Real Club Valderrama in Spain. This is their only event of the month. They don't have any other events this month because they canceled the one in New Orleans at the end of the month because they said they just realized it gets really freaking hot in New Orleans in June and the World Cup. Both things they knew when they announced the tournament, by the way. Weather doesn't change that much in New Orleans in the summer. It's hot. But nevertheless, they are at Real Club Valderrama, and I think you really only have a couple of reasonable plays here this week. I think you go after Bryson at 9-1. I know this is a John Rahm Home Nation special. I'm sure he's going to play well, especially after finishing T16 last week to finish outside the individual top 10 for just the second time in 2.5 seasons on Liv, but Bryson's been playing a little bit better lately. I do like Bryson a little bit more. X the majors. But on Liv proper, that's kind of set up for him. You know, Dustin Johnson's been playing all right lately. So is Taylor Gooch. I would probably pick Taylor Gooch, I guess, at 20-1. David Pooge
Spanish guy, going to have a nice week, probably 16-1. Feels a little short for a guy that doesn't win often enough.

0: Gooch is interesting. I think Dustin Johnson's interesting. I feel like maybe he's got a jolt in the arm lately. Again, Cam Smith is playing pretty well, but he drives it all over the place, so you can't bet him. He's 27-1. I would rather go with Sergio Garcia instead, who has won on Live in Andalusia, and he's won the Andalusia Masters on the DP World Tour. This is his golf course. This is kind of his week. So I would go maybe Bryson Taylor, Gooch, and Sergio Garcia, call it a day, and that's it. Don't do anything else other than that with Live. And then, last thoughts, Champions Tour. American Family Insurance Championship. They made this thing a team event last year. It was pretty cool. There's really only one play in this for me. Well, I guess, yeah, there really is only one play. So it's a two-man team event. Two rounds are best ball. The middle round on Saturday is a scramble. So a little different format than the Zurich in that it's, you know, three rounds, not four. And it's not alt shot in best ball. It's best ball and scramble, which I love. Stuart Sink and Zach Johnson are teaming together, the two best players on the tour, plus 175. Just bet it. You might as well. Or bet it and pair it with something else. You know, a little odds boost. I think that the odds of them not winning are pretty poor. You know, they're plus 175 for a reason. They are by far the two best players on the tour. They should win. All the pressure on them is to win. If they don't, I'll be kind of surprised. Other than that, you got a bunch of kind of oddball teams that I don't think really make a whole lot of sense. Like Ben Crane and Darren Clark. How'd that happen? Retief Goosen and Bo Van Pelt. I didn't even know they knew one another, to be honest with you. I mean, I know that they know one another, but come on. Like, how does that team happen? Why is that not Ernie Els and Retief Goosen? He's with Shane Birch. How does, is that random? I don't know. I don't know how the teams are made, to be honest with you. That's probably it. I mean, the team up top, Sink and Zach Johnson, is just too good. You go with Steve Alker and Bernhard Langer. You know, Alker's playing great. Langer is probably a very good partner in a scramble because he can make the putts. Maybe you go there. Tag Riding's Tommy Gainey's kind of interesting. A little team of good old Southern boys at 18-1. But I probably just stick with Sink and Johnson and call it a day. All right, that is everything this week. If you have any questions, get a hold of me, ryan@thegolfnewsnet.com. I am on TikTok, Instagram, and Facebook at Ryan Ballengee Golf. You can get a hold of me there. 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We'll be back next week with another slate of shows. We'll have the RBC Canadian Open, and we'll start getting ready for the U.S. Open. We'll start thinking about futures a little bit more toward that end for Shinnecock Hills. It's otherwise a fairly quiet week, but we'll have plenty to get to. And hopefully you win lots of money this week, build your bankroll a little bit, and get ready for tackling another major championship in just a couple weeks' time at the U.S. Open. I'm Ryan Ballengee. Thank you for listening. Appreciate it. We'll talk to you next time here on The Press. 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
1: The game doesn't end at the 18th hole. It simply changes scenery. Crafted for the enduring tradition of the links. Refined for the unrelenting demands of the day. 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

0: Hey golfers, and welcome back to an episode of Second Swing Thoughts. Drew Mahold here, Tyler Fitzel over there. A little different episode today to wrap up the 2025 year. We're going to do a little Fitter's Choice Awards segment here. So as Tyler kind of heads up the Fitter's Choice voting among all of our fitters at Second Swing, we've gathered some data, some responses from them,
1: yep.
0: And we have club, I guess, award winners in various categories to go through today, Tyler. So first, just kind of go through, if you could, what you sent out to the fitters and sort of the different responses that we were asking for from them.
1: Yeah, what we wanted to do was get this idea of what's going on in the fitting bay itself, right? Like we see a lot of, hey, this is on TV, you know, there's a lot of marketing. Mm. We see a lot of different players that are like on the PGA, LPGA, these tour levels that are out playing this equipment. We talk a lot about it. But from a day-by-day standpoint, in terms of what we're working with customers in the hitting bays, is looking specifically at like, well, what's working for them? Mm. We did it for every major category. So we had like drivers, mini drivers. We had hybrids and utility irons. We had fairway woods. We have irons, wedges, putters. And one of the things that we try to do is to also get kind of the idea of what we're doing with the equipment, right? So you talk about fitting equipment. It's not just, all right, you know, here's the driver of the year. It's not about that. We also take a look at things like, well, what trend do we see in loft for a particular driver? What do we see for length? You know, we talk about swing weights. We're going a little bit more past just like where you'd say someone says, yeah, just come on and get fit. We want to make sure that that person is swinging the club that is going to give them the best result possible. You know, and that's one of the things that is really kind of highlighted in all of the data that we see is a lot of questions, a lot of answers, and a lot of data that provides us a quick picture of what was working really well in 25 and what we look for in 26.
0: Yeah. And I think a lot of it too goes to down the line in a couple of years when we get customers looking for something used that's not brand new in say 2027 or 2028, we can look back at the results of the survey of our fitters and say, well, you know, our top ranked draw bias driver from 2025 was this one. So that type of information is also valuable for not just now, but in the future. So let's dive right into the drivers here. So we'll start at the top. We're going to go right into low spin drivers. So how we're going to do this is I'm going to kind of start by, we're going to kind of list some nominees here.
1: Yep.
0: So we have the low spin, or I guess in some cases, fade bias driver category for 2025. The nominees, so to speak, we had Callaway Elite Triple Diamond, Cobra DS Adapt LS, the Ping G440 LST, Srixon ZXI LS. We had the TaylorMade QI35 LS, Titleist GT3, and we threw GT4 in there. Both are kind of low spin. I'd say they both qualify for this category, but we put them as one option. And the Tour Edge Exotics C725. So Tyler, take us through who won, first of all, and then let's go through some of the information we got from fitters.
1: Yeah, with an overwhelming number of first place votes, we had Ping.
0: Mm-hmm.
1: Ping is really dominating at a lot of the drivers, as we're going to get a comment, you're going to hear Ping coming up a lot, but that doesn't mean like they're the best of the best. There's a lot of great options out there for preferences. Mm-hmm. But when we started talking about the low spin options, Ping does a great job because not only can they get low spin with the LS Tech, they also have a bit of forgiveness with it. So there's adjustability. You can move the weight in the back, so you have a couple different center of gravity settings. You can adjust the shaft, so you have some different lie and loft options, not to mention, you know, different shafts to begin with. But that, like, everyone in that category can almost do the exact sort of thing that a Ping does.
0: Yeah.
1: So that was our number one vote getter, like across the board.
0: Yep.
1: Second to that, and not necessarily second, but more another top option to this, was the Callaway Elite, and that's the Triple Diamond.
0: Mm-hmm.
1: The Triple Diamond has been a low spin type, fade bias a little bit type for quite some time. As long as Callaway's put that club out there, we've seen a lot of great results with it. The thing about Callaway is that they're very consistent with their ball speeds as well.

0: one of the things that we see is even on slight misses, they're still garnering that ball speed, which is a huge distance.
1: Yes, that is one of the common responses here that we got from fitters. Yeah. And if it was purely kind of a ball speed category, Cowler probably wins.
0: Yes.
1: Just because both, you know, like you said, the miss hits and the consistency of the ball speed was probably a little higher than Ping. But the overall performance, you know, noting the forgiveness, was the Ping G440 LST, as you said. So those are the top two. In the low spin driver category. And we had some other options to finish well, finish with some high votes as well. Titleist GT3 in the GT4 category. Those two drivers kind of coming up in number three, so to speak, with low spin drivers.
0: Yep.
1: So low spin drivers, it was a great time to get fit for one in 2025 because there's so many great options out there. So
0: One thing I would mention with that too is we'd asked about the type of driver length that we fit with this. And I thought was really interesting is at least over 55% of our fitters said that they fit to a shorter than standard.
1: Oh.
0: In terms of that, in the length of a low spin fade bias driver. Now, for standard, pretty much everyone in the business is at about 45 and a half inches to about 46. So somewhere in that category.
1: Right.
0: Our fitters saw, like I said, over 55% of them had mentioned that they're fitting shorter than that standard.
1: When in the low spin driver category.
0: In that category. Now, that doesn't hold true for other categories.
1: Right.
0: But I think it's important to understand is like when we're talking about control as well, this is generally a driver type that we're going to see higher swing speeds with. That doesn't mean that it has to be a high swing speed because you can... Someone who may have slower swing speed benefits from less spin if they spin the ball a lot, but there's also that control element to it as well.
1: Yeah.
0: So
1: the other interesting finding too, we'll go over quick before getting into the high MOI drivers was the loft. So that was one thing you talked about at the beginning was kind of, we also got information from fitters on the loft category or loft that was fit for, and 85% of, you know, said that 9 to 9.5 degrees was the most commonly fit loft for low spin drivers. That's a huge number, 85%. So next vote getting categories there were 10 to 10.5 at 8% and the same for 8 to 8.5. So your low spin drivers most commonly are getting fit into probably 9 degrees, at least for the state loft of the driver. And then depending on the adjustments made from that point on, with the hosel, you can do, you know, maybe go slightly under 9 or slightly over 9, but 9 degrees seems to be the common loft fit for in the low spin driver category. So, all right, let's get into the high MOI drivers. So, and the reason kind of, we call these the core model sometimes, depending on the nomenclature you use, but the, maybe the flagship driver model of the series, if you will. So the nominees here, Callaway Elite, Cobra DS Adapt X, TaylorMade QI35 Core, Ping G440 Max, Srixon ZXi. We had, going into my computer won't click here, but we got the Titleist GT2 and Tour Edge Hot Launch E525. So, and once again, as you said before, we have a familiar winner at the top here as well.
0: Yeah, so Ping G440 Max is the high MOI winner in this category. It's also not just the number one choice, but it is the number one choice by a long shot. And again, this is not to look at some of the other choices that were ranked really high and say, well, what about them? If we're looking at, for instance, Titleist was another really high choice number, as well as the Callaway Elite. As you start talking about, and also what we have grouped with this was another one that Callaway's done is that's the Triple Elite Max, or I'm sorry, Triple Diamond Max.
1: Yep.
0: So what they've done is try to maximize the forgiveness of that Triple Diamond, maybe not in a fade bias type,
1: right?
0: But all of these have weight, movable weights that allow for center of gravity. They all have shaft adjustments with them. This is one where if you start looking at some of the outside factors to it, if we go back to when we talked about loft, so here over 70% of those were 10 to 10.5, right? So not quite as low. And then even on that side, when we start looking at it in terms of shorter versus standard length, over 67% of the lengths were standard lengths. So kind of like I mentioned before,

0: you see this flip where maybe with a low spin driver, you have a little bit shorter. And all of a sudden we get into a higher MOI and we leave that length there. We get more loft, we get it up in the air. Maybe the ball speeds and the distances are a little bit better. The control's a little bit better. So the core models of the companies out there are doing exceptionally well for that. I just love the options that we have. We've got everything on the board and
1: So we had pretty much the same top three from low spin to high MOI. We did have a flip of the number two and number three, Callaway and Titleist, kind of flipped there, but Ping G440 series stays at the top in high MOI. Similar notes as well from fitters, and that it seems like if they were to pick solely on ball speed in this category, you might see Titleist or Callaway maybe jump up to the top with Ping, but in terms of forgiveness and consistency, Ping does kind of maybe reign supreme there, if you will, in that category. So now let's get into the draw bias drivers. This is a category that, you know, I think a lot of maybe mid-handicap or weekend warrior-type golfers struggle with a slice, and there are drivers out there to combat that. Among them, you got Callaway Elite X. These are the nominees for the Draw Bias Driver of the Year. Cobra DS Adapt Max D, Ping at G440 SFT. You've got your Srixon ZXI Max. You've got QI35 Max from TaylorMade and the Titleist GT1. Also, the Tour Edge Hot Launch X525. So those were all the draw bias drivers in the bays for 2025. Tyler, let's talk results in the draw bias category.
0: So one of the things that I want to kind of draw a little bit of attention to is we've got Ping winning this again, like almost going away. The SF Tech or Straight Flight technology that they've developed many years ago has been a leader in this category. And that's not to say, again, that there aren't a lot of great choices. Because as we look down the list, as we saw, like, if you take a look kind of as a number three choice, is six out of the seven drivers that we just mentioned have been selected multiple times.
1: Yeah.
0: So when we start looking at it saying, oh, yeah, Ping might be a great driver option, every single company is represented in this selection process. And we actually see fitters that are using this. They're using almost every single one of those companies as well.
1: Yeah. So
0: we have some Cobras on there. We also have a Srixon on there. Mm-hmm. So we have choices of these other drivers.
1: Yeah. So what's happening? So what was asked was basically the fitters were to rank their draw bias driver, any of these categories, really, was to rank, kind of give a top three.
0: Yeah.
1: And in this category, more than others, we saw votes for all of the companies.
0: Correct.
1: Multiple votes for all of the brands versus, you know, maybe with low spin, we wouldn't see every brand represented in the choices. But we saw that here. We saw multiple for Titleist, for Srixon, for TaylorMade, for Ping, for Cobra. Mm-hmm. They're all in there. Just happened to be Ping and really then Callaway were kind of the top two. Yeah. Kind of running away, as you said.
0: Yeah, they were.
1: And then number three probably is the Titleist GT1 in the draw bias there. It's pretty close, though,
0: because
1: TaylorMade also got a lot of votes as well. So,
0: yeah.
1: But Ping G440 series, really, as we kind of wrap up the drivers, does really well overall.
0: It does. And one of the things about like the Straight Flight technology is they came back, and this is a thing that we commented back in 2024. It'd be really nice to see like a lower lofted option to this, and Ping did that. They put a 9-degree head so that not only can you maybe reduce a little bit of that spin, but also help with a little bit of that slice. Because we think about most of the time, it's kind of a high slice. It's usually something that gets up, it spins too much, and it goes to the right. Well, let's lower the launch. Let's lower the spin. Let's make it go a little straighter. Those are all things that, you know, we talk about doing with any club in the market. So that's it's kudos to them.
1: So I'm going to move now. We're going to go to mini drivers here. Mm-hmm. And a mini driver is a category, I would say, this is the first time we've really recognized it as a fitter's choice or kind of as a main category to pay attention to. But I think we're seeing more of these getting fit and more interest in them from golfers. So there were really, you know, we have kind of four models here of mini driver, and one of them really isn't. It's kind of different. It's not necessarily a mini driver, but we put it in this category. So for the top mini drivers of 2025, for the nominees, we've got the Callaway Elite, We have the TaylorMade R7 Quad, Titleist GT280. Those are probably the three you're most commonly hearing about. And then we also threw in the Ping G440 Thriver,
0: yeah,
1: which was a build that was available, kind of similar to a mini driver, but yeah, it was still the same head as like a 12-degree G440 Max. So it's still the 460cc, but just with a much shorter shaft.
0: Yeah, and, so, and heavier weight.
1: And it's heavier weight to
0: 12 degrees,
1: that,
0: yes. Got loft. Like, the whole point of that is a lot of these end up being somewhere around 11 to maybe 13 degrees of loft on it.
1: Yeah.
0: And the winner in this category was, it was pretty easy because from the very beginning, as soon as the R7 Quad came back out, like, you saw the branding, it looked like the old Quad. It had very similar colors. They did it on purpose. They have essentially kind of bringing back retro. And Callaway's done, or I'm sorry, TaylorMade's done this a few times, right? So they brought back, they had the one before it, the burner mm-hmm. mini, right? So let's go back to the original color, that copper. Let's make it look original. And you know, the adjustability is really what you get into. You've got different weights. You got a shaft that you can kind of move around. But the other one that really hit the market and had a lot of popularity, at least in our fitting bays, was the Callaway Elite as well. Yeah. And I think the biggest thing to kind of realize in this category is it's a specialty category.
1: Correct.
0: It's like, so when we start talking about what we're fitting, is as a fitter, I don't see a lot of mini drivers, right? It's, hey, this might work really well for you. But if I do, these are the ones that we're really working.
1: Yeah.
0: And I did sell most of the time. I was selling either a Callaway or a TaylorMade.
1: Yeah. Those are the top two getters here. Yeah. R7 Quad was the top vote getter. Then it was Callaway Elite. Then you had a little bit of GT280 in there. But we did get several responses too from fitters that said it was pretty rare that someone it was a true fitting for them. Like, they needed this in their bag. Yeah, but more times than not, it was a request thing where someone was like, I want one of these in my bag.
0: Correct.
1: Because, they just wanted the look of something smaller.
0: Yeah.
1: A little more loft off the tee. So,
0: yeah.
1: But nonetheless, mini driver category, we've got R7 Quad, we've got Callaway Elite Mini, and then the GT280. So let's get into now, let's go right down to the fairway woods here. So we'll kind of do the main core model fairway wood here. Mm-hmm. And we have similar results as we've seen, of course, in the drivers. Things kind of carry over here. But for the high MOI or core fairway wood model of the year, nominees Callaway Elite, Cobra DS Adapt X, Ping G440 Max, the Srixon ZXi, TaylorMade QY35, Titleist GT2, and the Tour Edge Hot Launch. Tyler, let's talk fairway woods here.
0: Yeah, the winner, Ping G440 Max. It has been such a great club because of some additions that you may not have seen before. For instance, it's got a four wood. And when we start talking about fairway woods, not always is the three wood or the 15 kind of traditional lofted 15 degree fairway wood the best option in the bag. And so I know that we saw two trends that really happened quite a bit this year. I'd say a three wood or fairway type that had more loft. So we're talking four woods, high launches, or 16.5 degree types. That would have been a more popular than a straight up 15 degree because you get a little bit more that you can work with up in the air. The other one is seven woods we talked about. And probably the two most popular ones that we talked about all the time were Ping. Had the 440 Max. Their four woods and seven woods were huge.
1: That was probably a pretty popular combination. Someone would walk out with a four wood and a seven wood in the G440.
0: Yeah.
1: It's a 17-degree four wood, a little bit more loft with that kind of, the farthest fairy wood in their bag, if you will.
0: Yeah.
1: Get the ball higher. But then another club to kind of bridge the gap then with the seven wood, where it goes to 21 degrees, and then you could talk irons after that.
0: Yep.
1: I bet that was pretty popular as golfers made that transition away from a 15 degree three wood.
0: Yeah, and then we also saw like a number of high choices to this was in the Titleist lineup.
1: Mm-hmm.
0: And there again, we see a lot of the 16.5 degrees and even some of that 21 degree, which again would be like a four wood and a seven wood. And so that kind of the

0: Titleist, Fairway Wood kind of dominated the second and third choices by a lot. And so, like, combining them, Ping and Titleist were really leading that category.
1: Yeah. It was interesting because we did, I feel like there was a lot more discussion on, you know, the low spin categories where there was, there is a lot more interest and intrigue in Callaway and TaylorMade. But overall in Fairway Woods, obviously a lot more of the ones sold are the core high MOI models. And you saw Ping and Titleist get a lot of the attention there. So it was Ping, it was Titleist, and then it was Callaway ranking the top three at the Fairway Woods. But it was, you know, again, the discussion, I think, is so much about these higher lofted woods now. I think that really kind of skewed some of the results where if you were to work with someone with high speed looking for something 15 or even lower in loft, I think it's a very different conversation because you get QI35 LS, you get the Elite in there with their triple diamond and the low spin. I think it gets a lot more, you know, debatable, if you will.
0: Right. And even if we have other categories, so for instance, if we're talking about some of the low spin, I'm just going to bring up real quick that in terms of the lofts that were fitted, 20% our fitters, 20% of our fitters talked about 13 to 14 and a half, 3+ type fairway wood in the low spin category.
1: Which 20% is a lot.
0: It is. And then also 7 woods. And then, like I said, is if you get back into it and you start looking at what was fitted more high lofted and then some 7 woods.
1: Yep.
0: So we know that 7 woods were the thing. It has been for a couple of years now.
1: Yeah.
0: We're seeing tour players doing that. So that anytime you see what happens on the tour, people says like, okay, well, they're using it. Let me try that. And there's a ton of success with it. So,
1: So Fairway Woods, another big year. And I'm curious to see what happens here, with, specifically when it comes to the 2026 Fairway Woods series, what lofts are offered from the companies. Ping had went up to a 9 wood this year. Callaway went up to, I think, even like an 11 wood.
0: Yeah.
1: At least in the components that we had in the fitting bay. So curious to see what happens in that regard. Let's get into some utility irons and some hybrids for 2025. We'll start with utility irons.
0: Yes.
1: This is a fun category for me. I've played a couple of these models actually that are up for the nomination, if you will, or in the nominees. So for the utility irons, Callaway Apex, we've got Cobra King Tech, the Mizuno Pro Fly High. We've got Ping, where they had the iCrossover and then they launched one middle of the year with the IDI, the Strixon ZXI Utility, and then the TaylorMade PDHY and UDI, and then also Titleist coming through with, they actually also launched something middle of the year with the T250U and the U505. So a ton of really good options here, actually. There's some really good products in this category, but let's talk results here as we kind of transition.
0: Yep.
1: We don't have a Ping winner here.
0: No, we don't. And I would say that Ping is going to probably, my guess going forward is that the IDI has taken off really well, came out very late in the year, even into the fall as we started our season. But number one is Strixon. The Strixon utility that they have on the market is elite. It's still a forged casing or body that allows for that soft and bendability, so you can maneuver some of the lofts and the lie angles in the loft with it. You know, you have different options in terms of shafts, and you can go steel, you can go graphite. You could really make it more of a high launching long iron or just a low launching driving iron. But it dominated, especially in terms of the choices. And then the second to that are the Titleist choices. And we saw a lot of the top end of the bag getting replaced by one of these two companies. So even if you weren't a Titleist or a Strixon player, you started to see these two companies in your bag. And I'll tell you, like, when we get into irons, I'd be shocked because these are going to be the two companies that we're probably going to be talking about in irons.
1: Yeah, you're probably right. I think it's valuable for Titleist too to have two options in this category as well. They have, the T250, which is kind of smaller, and then the U505, which is a little bit thicker. So, Titleist comes in second there.
0: And so I really like the, again, as we start talking about like the number of choices to it, we've got like six out of the, how many do we have here?
1: We've got seven options.
0: Choices, and we've got six out of the seven choices. Like there are

0: And I'm just trying to think here if there's everything is represented. Mm-hmm. It's at least with some choices along the way. Yeah. But again, when we get down to like some of the choices, like there's every single club represented in there. So it's not like, oh yeah, I never sold any of these. Right. Like they're out there and it, those are options to it.
1: Yeah. So again, how this was working is we were asking fitters to list their top three in the category. And as Tyler's pointing out, every one of the nominees there, all seven brands were represented in the top three of you know, some of the fitters, votes, if that makes sense.
0: Yeah.
1: The answers. So, each brand is releasing a really good utility iron, essentially. Let's get down. Actually, talking loft, I thought it was interesting that 78% of the most commonly fitted loft in the three was a three utility iron.
0: Yeah.
1: Instead of, you know, which is about 19 to 20 degrees.
0: Yeah.
1: About 15% was a two utility, 16 and a half to 18. And then only 7% of the fitters said their most commonly fitted loft was that four utility, four iron loft range of about 21 and a half to 23.
0: Yeah. And generally speaking, if you're in this utility of some sort, you're using it for a specific purpose, or you've got more speed that creates more launch. If you're someone that has been struggling with the longer irons slash hybrids over the years, the driving iron or the utilities are nice as kind of a long iron replacement to get some more of that height. They're all geared towards getting that ball up in the air a little bit more, getting some more distance out of it. But if you're struggling with that, that's why we put the utilities with the hybrids to begin with, is you probably need to get into a hybrid. And as we start looking at that category, if we look at the high MOI category, again, if we go to loft, overwhelming, like there's a huge, huge amount. 96% of the fittings that we did were chosen with some sort of a four hybrid or 20 to 23 degree. Yeah. So again, in the utility iron, if you're going to get a utility iron, you're talking somewhere around 19, 20 degrees. Again, it's a four hybrid area, right? Like some companies have it at 21, some have it at 22, some have it at 23. But we're talking about the same sort of club, but now we're talking about two different players here, because you're not going to carry a utility iron that's at 19 and then a hybrid that's at like 22.
1: Right.
0: That generally, that fills the same spot in the bag.
1: Yeah.
0: So,
1: let's get into the hybrids then. So, and this is from a result standpoint, this was the most dominant result.
0: Yeah.
1: So the nominees here for this is kind of your high MOI or your core hybrid model. So Callaway Elite, Cobra DS Adapt, Ping G440, Strixon ZXI, TaylorMade QI35, Titleist GT1 and GT2 we grouped together.
0: Yep.
1: And then the Tour Edge Exotics E725. And 100% of second swing fitters responded with Ping as their number one hybrid.
0: Yep. There weren't any others.
1: So that is a tremendous result for Ping. And we've seen the same thing. I mean, even like Golf WRX's Members' Choice, seen the same sort of feedback with the Ping hybrids. So they're the do-it-all hybrid. They can produce the trajectory you're looking for if you're wanting to go up or you want to keep it down. Low, you know, whatever kind of spin you're looking for, it can generate it for you when it's fit the right way, because it has all those possibilities there too.
0: Yeah, and so there's so many different lofts. They go down to
1: seven hybrid.
0: A seven hybrid.
1: Yep.
0: Not only that, you know, you have different shaft options. So there's probably about five for sure. Maybe there's six, and you could always do something, you know, up charge two. So there's a bunch of options that way. And then you have the ability with that hybrid to kind of open or close that based on the lie angle. You can change some of the loft. So you really can maneuver that club to look good and then also perform well. And the thing that I think kind of sets them apart is really their feel. They're very crisp. They have really good ball speed, and they perform exceptionally well. Yeah. So there is another to talk about. We do have several in the TaylorMade category that was chosen as well, as we get into some kind of second, third choices behind that, as well as some Titleist.
1: Yep.
0: Everyone's on the board. Again, everyone's on the board, but these were the dominant features to this. And I would also say that, like, if we're talking about hybrids, if Ping's not your look, because that's a thing, it's like, well, that doesn't look for me. I'd definitely try out the Callaways and the TaylorMades and the Titleists and, you know, something like that.
1: Yeah, because they're all getting

0: a little bit of love in these results, despite the fact that they all said Ping was their number one. But yeah, let's get into irons now. So because irons, we have a few different categories to go through here. So let's try to do those. Well, I guess we'll start with the blade iron. We'll do that quickly because of, you know, it is a small percentage of the golfers out there. So let's go into tour blade irons for 2025. And interesting results here, actually. So we've got, so these were the nominees for the best, I guess, blade iron or tour blade iron of 2025. Callaway Apex MB, Cobra King MB, Mizuno Pro 241, Ping Blueprint T. We had Strixon Z Forged in there, the Forged 2, TaylorMade's P7 MB, and we also threw in the P7 TW. We had to, given who plays it on tour. The Titleist 620 MB and then the Wilson Staff Model MB. So we had an overwhelming favorite as far as the top response, which was Mizuno, with the Mizuno Pro 241.
1: Yeah, and from that perspective, Mizuno has essentially been the top tour blade style iron that we've seen for a very, very long time. I'd say like one of the things to look at with this is that every company is making some sort of a tour blade because that's generally what you're going to see on the tour. And what you see on TV really helps to drive people towards your brand.
0: Yep.
1: So that you're going to see them to begin with. Mizuno doesn't really pay a bunch of players as some of the other companies would market a little bit more to some of their players. But with that being said, this is kind of that if you're in the market for something, tour blade style, you're going to go that direction. The other thing I want to point out is that like it was a pretty dominant feature that Mizuno was the winner.
0: Yep.
1: But even as we get towards the second and the third choice, like
0: it was very evenly distributed across after that Mizuno.
1: It was.
0: Vote. Yep.
1: And so like you're not going to that. Then I think it's more about preferences. We had eight in this selection and all eight were chosen multiple times.
0: Yep.
1: So like it's not even as you get towards someone like I've played Wilson Staff for quite some time. I do not have currently the blade. I have the cavity back, but there were several people in here that were mentioning there were several choices of fitters that are like, hey, that Wilson Staff model was really good. And I know if someone comes in, I've put that in their hands to just say, hey, well, what do you think here? And it gets close because a lot of the times they look very similar. They feel similar.
0: Yeah, so. And I think especially with blades too, the construction is probably more similar across the board, across brands versus kind of these other categories we're going to get to. So you probably do see a lot of, it is a lot more about look and feel than it is about kind of performance, if you will. So next category is kind of the tour cavity or player's cavity iron. There was several options here. The nominees there for the best tour cavity or player's cavity iron of 2025, Callaway Apex CB, Cobra King CB, Ping Blueprint S, Mizuno Pro S3, that was launched really early in the year of 2025, Strixon ZXi7, TaylorMade P7 CB, Titleist T100, and then Wilson Staff Model CB that you mentioned.
1: That's what I've got.
0: Once again, we had representation from every iron model in that was nominated here. But two brands really led the way here. In the top and kind of your top choices from the fitters.
1: Yeah.
0: There was two brands led the way.
1: The two brands were number one, the Strixon ZXi7, right? As a tour cavity, it's got a slight cavity to it. And one of the reasons that I find it's exceptionally well performing in the fitting bays is that it's a little bit larger. So there's a little bit more forgiveness to it. They've got weight that's positioned maybe a little bit deeper with what they classify as, I'm trying to think of the name of it now, on that Strixon.
0: Well, they've got a mainframe and a peer frame.
1: Yeah.
0: The peer frame, I believe, is what it is with the ZXi7.
1: Yeah, and so we find better ball speeds, great launch conditions. We find a little bit more distance, and they're very forgiving. I mentioned this with the utility irons. And so when you're starting to get into utility irons and you already have a set of Strixons, the other competition to this was the Titleist, the T100 series, and more specifically the T100. These were runaways. It's not even close. There are, like, as an example, all eight represented yet again somewhere in this survey. But when we start looking at it, Ping was a dominant number three feature to this.

0: right? So there were a lot of choices as kind of like,
1: yep,
0: it's Sirixen, it's Titleist, and then in this category, then it becomes Ping. Again, we start talking about like Mizuno. Mizuno is in every one of these as well.
1: Yep.
0: So it's not like they weren't recognized. But the Pro S3 kind of made a mid-season to like mid to late season introduction. So it's a lot like we talk about if something comes out in like
1: it has kind late, of an advantage
0: late summer,
1: in this
0: it's like, all right, well, we haven't been fitting with it. So yeah. That was maybe one of the reasons if you're talking, it's like, well, Mizuno's a great iron. Yes, it is. They're all great irons and they're all in here at some point too.
1: Yeah. I mean, I would, it looks like here, yeah, over 80% of the responses from fitters had a combination of Titleist and Strixon as the top two.
0: Yeah.
1: You know, whether it was Strixon on top and then Titleist or Titleist and Strixon, but T100 and ZXI7 were very clearly in the fitting bays,
0: yeah,
1: you know, the favorites among the players' cavity irons.
0: And one of the things talking about irons in general is the questions we had asked about like what type of set are you getting, are you looking at? And so the overwhelming dominant feature to this is typically a 4-through pitching wedge.
1: Yeah.
0: Right. And what's important to note about that is as you get into the blades, it's almost 90%. And the other large portion of that, there's 60% in terms of choices. We'd asked what are the two most common sets. Mm-hmm. And the 60% was a mixed, so it was probably some sort of a blade, maybe into a cavity back. The same thing happened here in that tour cavity. 92%, almost 93% said it's 4-through pitch. And again, over 55% said, and then the other choice would be some sort of a combo set to this too.
1: Right.
0: So, yeah. For instance, if you're talking about like a Sirixen, you might go a ZXI-7 into a ZXI-5, or you might go into, as an example, like a Titleist T100 into a T150. Very common set. Like probably the most common set,
1: right,
0: is blending the T100s together, you know.
1: Right, because I think that's exactly what Titleist has said before with their T-Series, not just this one, but in the past. They are designing them specifically to be comboed together. So let's get into player's distance irons now. So we're going to go player's distance, and there are several options here in the category. So let's, in terms of the players distance iron nominees, we've got Callaway with multiple models here. We've got the Callaway Apex AI 150 and 200.
0: Yep.
1: 150 was a late addition to their AI series. Also the Apex Ty Fusion. So a couple unique materials in that one, still players distance iron. Cobra King Tech, Mizuno JPX 925 forged, the Mizuno Pro 245 also in there, Ping I530, Strixon ZXI5, TaylorMade P790, and Titleist T250. The voting here was also very evenly distributed.
0: It was.
1: From the fitters.
0: The
1: number, there was no more than about 25% for the number one vote getter, and that was Ping I530 narrowly.
0: Yeah. I think what we're looking at here is a new classification of irons. If you think back kind of in the past 10 years, if you go back to about 2015 or go back to 2010, we've had categories, we've kind of had this category of player's distance around. It was really about 2015 when things started to take off in terms of, I don't really want a blade or a cavity back. I want something that's like going to give me some distance. I just don't want it to look like it's a max forgiveness type club.
1: Right.
0: And so the refinement of a lot of these has continued. And what we've seen is that every company has one of these in their category of player distance. So it's basically a hollowed body type, because not all of them are exact hollow bodies, but most of these are all hollow body blade looking like types. I don't really have a clear winner to this outside of saying that I think the best player's distance iron that has ever been on the market is the Ping I530.
1: It's a pretty big statement, though.
0: It is. I've already made that
1: when
0: we were talking about this a little earlier, so you've heard me say that. I think one of the things about it was it's got spin, it's got launch, it's got ball speed, it's got forgiveness. It's got everything that you're looking for. And it's one of those where if you really... In a fitting bay, I'll take someone who may be a higher handicap, and you see some of the inconsistencies, and what they need is they don't need a jumbo max forgiveness. They don't need a big soul.

0: whole, if we kind of, you know, make that package a little bit smaller and make that club head a little bit, give them the forgiveness and the ball speed on it, allow them to have some of that spin, get that ball in the air. The results speak for themselves. And, that even like in a player's distance category, I'd go to graphite.
1: Yeah.
0: You talk about, sure. I've got some slower swing speed, but I still want to, I want to feel it. I want to look at that. You talk about players that have been playing, you know, a very small tour like type club for, you know, 15, mm-hmm. 20, 30, you got 40 years of golf on you with some sort of a blade. Like going to a max forgiveness club is just so far removed.
1: Right.
0: So,
1: yeah, I think, player distance is a category that continues to grow mm-hmm. in popularity. It is worth noting that the best, or I guess the most number one answer responses was Ping i530.
0: Yeah.
1: Total votes, though.
0: Yeah.
1: It was Strixon ZXi5. So, yes. Another iron set that can combo with the seven. And yep. So there's, both of those were really well received in 2025. So,
0: and from, we talk about a category choice of what types of clubs are you seeing with this? There's 85% of our fitters were seeing the five through the gap wedge as a set here.
1: Oh, in the player's distance
0: yes,
1: models.
0: Yes, in the yeah. player's distance models. So normally what he sees, like one of the things that we see with that is we're going to see a little bit of a lower loft
1: right.
0: sometimes with it.
1: It's so, effectively four through pitching wedge, just at different lofts
0: it
1: that
0: is.
1: Make it five through gap. Yeah. So that's yeah. something to little, take note of there.
0: Yeah. Anyway.
1: Game improvement irons. We'll go through this one quickly. We yeah. have a lot of options, and we still had a very clear winner
0: yep.
1: in this one again. So in the game improvement irons category, Callaway Elite, the Apex AI 300 from Callaway as well, Cleveland Zipcore XL, Cobra DS Adapt, Cobra King Tech X. Mm-hmm. We also had Ping G440, Strixon ZXi4, TaylorMade QI, Titleist T350, and the Wilson Staff Dynapower. And not quite as clear as it was with the hybrid, but the number one response, this is about 70% of responses, had Ping G440 as yeah. the number one game improvement iron of 2025.
0: Yeah, and we've seen this in the category for a very long time. Ping has done exceptionally well in this category. So that's one of the reasons why Ping can do anything they want with a golf club. But what they do exceptionally well is give us a product that is high performance for the masses. Mm-hmm. And you can kind of create this G440. They've got, you can do loft structures. So if you want more loft or less loft, you can get the high launch and go with more ultra light materials. When we start talking about all of the options that you have, Ping dominated this market. They have dominated this market for a very long time. All the club companies have choices here, so it's not like, you know, again, everything's on the table. But one of the things I'd point out, too, is we're asking our fitters, is like, what's the typical type of set makeup? You know, what are you doing most often? And we ask our fitters, you know, to kind of label two choices for set makeup. 100% of our fitters said they go five through gap wedge. One of the set makeups that they're going to go with. So as you start looking at the irons and you have a very, very clear picture, is if you're looking for game improvement, forgiveness, performance, you're going to go with a Ping G440.
1: Yeah.
0: And you're probably going to get...
1: Or at least you're going to try it out.
0: Yeah, it's got to be in the mix.
1: Yep.
0: And then you're going to want something like probably five through gap wedge.
1: Is that right.
0: What yeah. we're seeing there.
1: Yeah, those mm-hmm. are... Yeah, that kind of wraps up the irons. We had a few more mm-hmm. brands get into the mix a little bit there as we talked irons yeah. with some Mizuno, some Strixon.
0: Right.
1: Ping was still very much in the mix. Titleist was still a strong performer there as well. Let's get into wedges here
0: yep.
1: For 2025. And it was a great year for wedges, I thought. We had some really mm-hmm. good performers. The nominees for best performance wedge of 2025, Callaway Opus, Cleveland RTZ, the Cobra King, the Mizuno Pro T1, Ping S159, TaylorMade MG4, Titleist Vokey SM10, and the Wilson Staff model ZM. Mm-hmm. So not probably very surprising to yeah. people here, but the number one, this is over 90% of the
0: yeah.
1: number one votes were for Vokey SM10.
0: Yeah.
1: But then you had a lot of support for Cleveland RTZ.
0: It did. It actually had some number yeah. one, two, several twos and threes. So yep. the RTZ kind of won the non-Vokey award.
1: Yeah. Yeah, I guess.
0: One of the things about wedges is consistency. And you'll hear this if you were to take the, let's say, the SM 8, 9, and 10 from Vokey, the last three models, and put them next to one another. Same loft, same grind. Mm-hmm. You're not going to see a lot of overhead differences. Looking down on that, you're not going to see a lot of differences. Playability in terms of hitting them, you're probably not going to feel a lot of differences. But there are slight differences. They're talking about launching. They're talking about trying to create spin. They're tracking, you know, there are differences amongst them. But if you've been playing something, it's working, it's been consistent, you tend to stay there. And what I generally see as people come in and say, I've got Vokey wedges, I just want the new Vokey wedge.
1: Right. And I mean, they've created such a great and strong brand. You know, obviously, yeah, Bob Vokey has done it for so many years.
0: Yep.
1: But you only do that by creating consistently great stuff.
0: Yes.
1: That people can rely on, that provides the performance that someone's looking for. Yeah. And with the various ways people use their wedges nowadays, mm-hmm, to be able to have an option for all the different shots and looks that a golfer might have, yeah, in a round, I think that's worth something. So it's not surprising that Vokey's up there, but I think Cleveland has something with this Z alloy material. I think
0: they do.
1: The strong response, again, the outside of Vokey response, right, that Cleveland garnered, I think is worth something here.
0: So for my kind of wedge of the year is I picked the Cleveland. And yeah, I picked the Cleveland because it's easy to say the wedge of the year is the Vokey because it was the number one played on tour. It's the number one sold.
1: Right.
0: Right. We already know those things. But behind that is the Cleveland wedge. And they've always been really, really good at wedges. And they kind of started this whole process, right? You got a Cleveland wedge and now it's, you get a Vokey and Cleveland's our option. The other part of this too is talking a little bit about the loft structure and the performance wedges. We saw the largest number of lofts that we were selling or fitting to were the 50, the 54, and the 58. Mm. So in terms of like the numbers there, when we talk about performance wedges, we're seeing those as kind of the most common.
1: Which is, I think, again, a loft thing is,
0: yeah,
1: as iron lofts get stronger, you need to have a stronger gap wedge, stronger, yeah, sand wedge, stronger loft wedge.
0: So. Out of all the fitters, is not one of them chose a 60 degree, or I'm sorry, a 62 degree or a 64 degree, which those are, there are options.
1: Yeah.
0: Likewise, on the other side of it, they didn't choose any 46 or 48 degrees.
1: Yep.
0: So it's like the most common we are asking for in terms of. So
1: let's start wrapping up here. We'll go to putters.
0: Yes.
1: And putters, what a year for putting and, yeah, putters in general,
0: yeah,
1: as the low torque trend has kind of taken off and we're seeing,
0: yep,
1: these brands dive headfirst into that. But I do think it's worth noting that we're kind of going to group together mallets here, and what, yeah, we saw was, you know, first of all, in terms of we have all these brands in the nominations here for mallets. We've got Bettinardi, we've got Odyssey, we've got Cobra, yeah, Mizuno, Ping, TaylorMade, Scotty Cameron, and it's TaylorMade has a really strong result here.
0: Yep.
1: With their Spider Tour series. I know that was one of the most kind of really well received series, and they've got all these options. They've got different neck types as well, yep, but it seems like overall in the bays, but also just from a preference of how golfers like the look and feel, TaylorMade's Spider Tour X putters are doing really well still.
0: Yeah, and what I would say to that, the technology they have in the insert on the face of a TaylorMade is really what captures me as a fitter most. They tend to have more overspin. They tend to get the ball moving down the line a little bit better. And if the ball's on that line faster and longer, mm-hmm, you're going to see a little bit more success with that. We've seen them dominate at the tour level as well. Yes, I understand that some of the top players are playing a TaylorMade putter, but over half of all the putters on the PGA Tour at that level, at the professional level, are mallets.
1: Right.
0: They're not blades anymore. And that was a kind of one of those switches that we've started to see from last year and this year, certainly. I would also note that there are a lot of Scotty Camerons and a lot of Odysseys.
1: Right.
0: It's like the number one played putter from a brand perspective is an Odyssey. All right, we know that. The number one putter in our fittings is a TaylorMade, but it's also tends to just be the spike.

0: Peter with a different sort of hosel.
1: Right. And there's a wide net of spider putters, so that's probably part of that result. But nonetheless, TaylorMade spider, really good results in the kind of in the mallet putter category. And people may have noticed that I did not say lab because we're going to go down. I'm going to actually go there next with our low torque putters.
0: Yeah.
1: We have a separate category dedicated to low torque putters here. So we'll go to that next here. And I wanted to call that out because I know people are like, what are you talking about? Where's lab? You can't ignore lab. So, we asked fitters for separate responses on low torque putters through, as far as nominations in there. We had Bettinardi with their Antidote series. We had Lab with, of course, they had the Oz. They have the DF3. They have the Mez Maxers, everything out there. We're kind of grouping all the models together as they release these throughout the year. Odyssey with their, they had their square-to-square. And then TaylorMade, of course, came out with the ZT this year.
0: Yes.
1: But the number one, nearly 100% of the responses were Lab.
0: Yeah.
1: And the number one, and then almost, it's well over 80% of the responses were TaylorMade for number two.
0: Yes.
1: So it seems like the common ranking among our fitters was Lab as the top, low torque, TaylorMade, the Spider ZT as the number two.
0: Yeah. One of the things we don't have is we didn't necessarily differentiate specific models.
1: I mean,
0: we did ask fitters, hey, what was the model that you felt was more prevalent for this? Because Lab has several and TaylorMade has different lengths to it, but essentially they have their ZT putter, their Spider ZT. There were some selections kind of for everyone, but I think at the end of the day, Lab has taken this because of the specific technology that they introduced many, many years ago. Like this isn't, I can remember probably upwards of even 10 years ago.
1: Yeah.
0: Like I mean, about 10, eight years ago, we started to see this Lab putter.
1: They didn't invent the technology or the idea, but they've kind of refined it and made that the focus of their products.
0: Yeah.
1: And I think that has sort of now brought them to the forefront of this whole idea of low torque and putting. And so they have all these models and they all are kind of built on this one principle of low torque.
0: Yeah.
1: And it works. And they've gotten a lot of really good feedback.
0: Yeah. I think if we're going to look at it, from a fitter's perspective, the first thing I'm going to do is get something in your hands that you are confident of the look. Because if I give you something and it doesn't look good, this is kind of one of the most common features is if we're talking about a putter from a long-term perspective, you've putted with something that's kind of bladish or mallet for a long time. You've now got a putter in terms of the technology that's going to do almost the opposite of what you've been doing in terms of feel, right? So you've felt a certain way with a putter for a longer period of time. I'd see that we've seen a lot of younger players that'll get into a Lab putter and or that style or even like a TaylorMade as well, and they're performing well. It's like you don't have a ton of experience. For me, like I'm a lot older. It's like I have been putting with a particular putter or styles
1: some
0: of putters
1: hang,
0: that have some toe hang, or they even if they're face balanced, and I've been moving it a particular way, and now you see you get a putter that kind of moves the opposite direction. I don't think it's a fad. I think it's an option.
1: Yeah.
0: And in terms of those options, Lab and TaylorMade tend to be the best option that we've seen with it. But we're going to see what happens with Scotty Cameron because they've got their new OC.
1: Right.
0: Like it just launched. It's just in the stores, like literally weeks ago. So it's not one of these where we could have put it on there. It's like this, we have started to take the survey before that even came out.
1: Right. Yeah. So there's,
0: but that'll be in there for next year.
1: Yeah. And that'll be, I'm curious to see how that goes. Cause I think they were not, certainly not the first to kind of jump on the bandwagon, so to speak. They wanted to do it right.
0: And with newer models from different company or from the same sort of companies as well, as they're bringing out Odyssey's redefined it. Right. So they've got a new model of it.
1: Yep.
0: That we've already seen come out. Was it the Tri-Hot again?
1: Yep.
0: So
1: square Tri-Hot series.
0: Yeah.
1: Yep.
0: Yeah. And what I
1: know they've messed with the positioning of where that shaft goes in. So there's
0: what
1: a lot
0: I'm going to look forward to is next year, probably about the same time, we're going to come back on this and we're going to have a bunch more options. And I think we're going to see this even itself out a little bit more.
1: Right.
0: It's not going to be so dominant. I said, we're going to start to see some of these others. And then if something wins, if one of the new Odysseys wins some tournaments or someone gets hot with it or

0: some Scotty Camerons, if we start seeing these things winning more tournaments, we're going to start to see the popularity start to grow with that too.
1: Oh yeah, that's so, how it happened with the Jailbird a couple years ago.
0: Very much so.
1: Let's wrap it up here with some blade putters. Yeah. And so I'm going to go in specifically talking about kind of slight arc or slight toe hang putters.
0: Okay.
1: We've got for nominees there. I mean, we're throwing in every brand: Bettinardi, Odyssey, Cobra, Mizuno, Ping, mm-hmm. TaylorMade. They've got various models within their putter lineups. But it's no surprise that almost 100% of our responses had Scotty Cameron's Newport or Newport 2 putters as number one. And then right behind that, and the most common by far number two response was Ping, their answer or answer two. So
0: I would say that that's a category that has kind of taken a little bit of a backseat because of the mallet craze, if you will. Right. And so as we define it, you know, a blade is something that with slight toe hang usually has some sort of a plumber's neck and or maybe a slant neck or something like that. Mm-hmm. The thing that I think we look at in this category is that, generally speaking, this is a more traditional style. And if we're looking at the traditional style, what sorts of technology is prevalent to it? Both, I would say, both Odyssey as well as, I'd say all three. Cameron's, Scotty Cameron's, Odyssey's, and Ping's have all been more mallet-based, but they still lead in the blade-based.
1: Yep.
0: Odyssey is probably like the least of this. Mm-hmm. They have a few blade models, and then they're just saying, hey, we're just going to go all in on the the mallets. So
1: yeah, I mean, I think there's such a strong brand associated with the Ping Answer and the Scotty Cameron Newport, Newport 2 that those will always have a huge following and huge interest from golfers. But so I think, I mean, overall, not surprising to see those names at the top here for the blade
0: buttons. Yeah, and we're going to see new models of like, all of them,
1: yeah,
0: I mean, of some sorts. So I'm looking forward to that. I'm kind of in between on it. What putter do you have in the bag now?
1: I've been playing a White Hot OG 7 Bird.
0: Oh, okay.
1: Odyssey throughout this year. So we'll see though. I'm interested in trying a low torque, but I haven't been able to put one in the bag yet. So we'll see. I know there's maybe a couple things coming down the pipeline that are worth trying new in 2026. But this is the time of year. We're wrapping up 2025, and then within the next few weeks, we'll have a lot of new fun stuff to talk about on the podcast and, of course, on our YouTube channel. So that's kind of how we're going to wrap it up here, I think. So golfers, first of all, thank you for watching and engaging with and leaving comments on all of our stuff in 2025, whether that was on the podcast or that was on YouTube. Make sure you stay subscribed, tell all your friends and tell your family about us.
0: Right.
1: And Tyler, we thank you for putting together all the Fitter's Choice Awards, setting out the nominees, getting all the responses, and giving your insight today. We really appreciate it.
0: Yeah, not a problem. And don't forget, keep your grooves clean, stay razor sharp.
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4: So Nick here. 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And what if the company behind that shoe spent the last year perfecting a brand new

0: Here's now the roar we heard. Christy O'Connor on tape. His second shot.
1: No wonder they cheered.
2: Hello, everybody, and welcome to episode 22 of the Duffers Literary Companion. We're starting our third year of this podcast, which is hard to believe, and I'm joined, as always, by my good friend, Stephen Proctor, down in Florida. And Stephen, how are you doing today?
3: I am doing well, Jim. It's we're finally getting what you would call Florida weather. It's sunny and warm here, and perfect for golf, which I'm looking forward to doing in the morning. So, yes, everything's splendid down here.
2: Well, we appreciate all our listeners being patient. We've had a little bit of illness running through the Duffer's Literary Companion staff, but we're on our way back now. And Stephen, why don't you start off this month before we get to our book with the Weed Ram segment?
3: Certainly. Well, you know, I'm excited about our book. You know, Tom Coyne's A Course Called Ireland, and we're going to start, as we always do, though, with the wee nip. And this month we're having a wee nip of Glengoyne 10-year-old Highland single malt. And this whiskey is made at a distillery that opened in 1833, so quite an ancient place. It's northwest of Glasgow, in a place whose name translates roughly as the Valley of the Wild Geese, which I rather liked. Glengoyne takes great pride in the slowness of its process. Its stills that they advertise drip at one-third the rate of others, and the sherry oak barrels in which this whiskey's aged take a full 6 years to create. And the result really is a truly lovely dram. It's an unpeated whiskey, but nevertheless, it hits that sweet spot, I think, between the lighter style Highland single malts and the duskier whiskeys from the Western Isles that we've talked about a lot on this podcast. It has a lovely amber color, notes of fruit and nuts in when you're tasting it, and a malty finish that lingers on the palate. So it's a really nice sipping whiskey, and we have a great occasion to be sipping it this particular episode because we've just got word they're going to, no laying up, will renew our sponsorship for another year. And we're so grateful to them. So can't think of a better way to toast than to raise a wee nip of Glengoyne to No Laying Up and to the Duffer's Literary Companion.
2: Yeah, I couldn't agree more, Stephen. And that's a whiskey I have tried once, and I know it's a really good one. I've not visited that particular distillery, but to echo your No Laying Up, especially Big Randy, who's just been such a supporter of ours and such a supporter of thoughtful conversation, and we really appreciate it. Stephen, this month we had a few messages from people, and why don't you take us to our From the Gallery segment and tell us who we heard from?
3: Yeah, we had two great ones this month. One came from Paul Garvey, and it wasn't clear to me where Paul was writing from, but in any case, he recalled an episode in which the two of us lamented not knowing enough about the golf artist Harry Rowntree, who was the illustrator of Darwin's classic, The Golf Courses of the British Isles. Paul kindly sent a wonderful piece by Robert MacDonald, who was the founder, along with Herbert Warren Wind, of the Classics of Golf, a library that's been mentioned so much on this podcast, and it was called In Search of Harry Rowntree. It was a brilliant read, Paul, and it did a lot to fill in our scandalous gap of ignorance on this famous golf artist. So thank you for taking the time to write and for listening. Also heard from friend of the podcast, Richard Pinnell, whose book Grassroots was featured on one of our more listened to episodes. And he was pointing out that magazines like McKellar, Link's Diary, and the Golfer's Journal are producing such really brilliant golf writing these days that maybe they might merit consideration for an episode of the Duffer's Literary Companion. And that's an interesting idea, Richard, that we're going to give some thought to. And actually, I plan to bring that matter up with Mr. Coyne later when we get the joy of speaking with him. So just a nice response to the podcast, as always. And thanks so much to everyone who listens and especially to people who write. So back over to you, Jim.
2: Well, this month, Stephen, you know, we've talked, as you and I do, about the book.

0: books that we've talked about, so many books that we've talked about doing. And, you know, we've had Tom on the list for a while now, and I knew we'd eventually get to this one. And, you know, this was my selection, and I've read all five of Tom's books. This is my favorite. And the book from 2009 was he actually wrote it in 2007. A Course Called Ireland, subtitled A Long Walk in Search of a Country, a Pint, and the Next Tea. You know, this book is very unusual and very unique in golf literature. You know, it's funny. It has poetic elements to it. You know, Tom and his, you know, this has been, 17 years ago now, I guess, 18 years ago. And he was at a point in his life where he did not have children yet. He came up with this crazy idea of walking around Ireland and writing about it and playing the country as a golf course, which is one of the, I guess, most unique ideas that I've run across in golf literature. You know, he was looking at, you know, this may be my last chance to do something like this. He managed to convince his wife to let him go to Ireland for these months of walking the country. He had it meticulously planned out, scheduled for people to join him along the way, friends of his from back home, friends in the UK. He had a background and has a background of Irish heritage that he was very interested in. And I think maybe in the beginning, more so from an American standpoint, I think he becomes more ingrained in kind of the Irish ways of life as he gets into this. And he'd been on a trip with his dad when he was in high school or graduating from high school that sort of started this obsession with the country. And so the country became like a giant round of golf, and that's the story. Along the way, he looks for some of his family's roots. It's really an interesting thing about this book to me is, you know, it's really not so much about the golf courses, in my opinion. I mean, of course he talks about the golf courses, but he does not go into much detail about each one other than, you know, really it's more of the people that he meets and the experience. And, you know, maybe if he has a hole that he really loves, he'll talk about that hole a little bit. But, you know, in my opinion, he sort of made a conscious decision to not go into great depth about, and you know, which was probably a wise decision, playing, you know, however many courses he wound up playing on this trip. But, you know, Tom is, this was a New York Times bestseller. Tom's probably the most commercially popular golf writer today.
1: He's like the Jimmy Buffett of golf. He's a conglomerate.
0: Yeah. And, you know, the thing that struck me, he's an excellent storyteller. You know, we knew we'd eventually get to these books and we knew we'd eventually talk to Tom. He clearly loves Ireland. You know, for me, this book is most closely aligned with, a Dan Jenkins style of writing, you know, maybe with a slightly more poetic side than Jenkins. You know, it's just a fun and entertaining book, and one that, you know, you sort of want to keep reading to see what happens next. What is he going to do next? Is he going to try to walk across some, you know, place filled with wild bulls or who knows what? And, you know, I think to put it in context of our podcast, you know, we've done a little bit of everything, which I'm proud of, and I know you are too, but, you know, if you put the mystery of golf on the readability of scale, a readability scale of 1 to 10, if the mystery of golf was a 1, you know, this would be on the opposite end. This would be on the 9 or 10 scale. It's just one of these books that you enjoy reading. You pick it up. You don't really, you know, just keep going. And it's a book I recommend to all of our listeners. You know, he's written 2 more in this sort of series now. But again, this is my favorite of the 3, just the spirit of this one. And, you know, what he did is makes it kind of my favorite of that, this triumvirate of books, which he's now working on the 4th, I guess the quadrilateral of this series. But, you know, Stephen, that's it. It's, you know, it's a very popular book, very easy to find online. And so

0: how does it fit into your life? How did you come across this book?
1: Well, to be honest with you, Jim, you know, until you proposed this book for the podcast, I had not read it. And, you know, that's really just a function of my golf reading life. You know, my reading is extremely targeted to the age before and between the two world wars. And, you know, I have so much reading to do in that area that I don't get to wander about as much as I would like. And I have owned this book for a number of years. A friend of mine who had to downsize wanted to gift a library of golf books, and I took it, and it included this book. And in fact, one of the books that we're going to, the book we're going to do next. And I hadn't read either of them. But when, you know, so this was the first time I'd read it. I'm very familiar with Tom and with his work. I've read a lot of his magazine pieces and this and that, but I hadn't read these books. You know, so I have to say that as a walking golfer, and, you know, I'm such a committed walking golfer, the concept of this book really deeply appealed to me, this sort of audacious idea that you would consider a country, a golf course, and walk it in the same way that you would. And, you know, that was obviously a big attraction for me. And I loved how it unfolded in the story because, you know, one of the reasons that I love walking golf is that you see the golf course walking in a way that you can never see it in a cart. And I think that's the big message of Tom's book, is that he saw Ireland and the people of Ireland in a way that it would never be possible to be seen if he hadn't walked it from place to place. So I love that about the book. And, you know, for me personally, it was just a really good time to be reading about Ireland, because a lot of the research that I've done about women's golf involves Ireland. Ireland produced the first great stars of the women's game, Mae Heslett and Rona Adair. And so it was a great time for me to be introduced to Ireland in a much different way. And, you know, the other thing I thought was very impressive about the book was Tom is clearly highly educated on the matter of Ireland. And, you know, a lot of his studies of Irish language, Irish history, informed the book and helped to create some moments of discovery that really give the book, I think, the power that makes it so attractive to you, Jim. You know, I only had one little negative nitpick about the book, is I feel like there was sort of a locker room quality to some aspects of the book that I found to be a bit of a turnoff, more than outweighed by the other things that I found attractive about the book. But I felt like I should say that, just because there were a few things that were like, I didn't, you know, the worldview didn't match up with my worldview. And whenever you're on a journey with someone, that's always a challenge at times. So, but did like the book a lot overall, and in particular, liked his relationship with Ireland, which we'll talk more about as we go along.
0: Well, I agree with everything you just said. And, you know, he also, you can tell, is a scholar of James Joyce and understands a lot of the Irish literary tradition, which to me is a great benefit to his writing of this book.
1: I mean, no, and that was, you know, that introduced me to some things about the Irish literary tradition, too, that I found very illuminating. And I agree with you that, you know, Tom's is a very, obviously very intelligent man. And, you know, his knowledge about Ireland, Irish literature, the culture, his personal connection to it were very winning parts of the book.
0: Well, you know, for me, this became a pretty big book for me back when it came out, really for one big reason. When I've talked a lot on this pod and written about the trips I took with my dad when I was younger, and the last big golf trip we took together was in 2007 when he retired from his job, and he told me that he wanted to go to Ireland and he'd never been, and he wanted me to play. He wanted to play all the courses and he'd let me set it up. And so we were there at the same time Tom was writing this book or working on the book, walking around. I didn't know anything about it at the time. When I saw the book come out, I immediately went to it. And, you know, so a lot of this stuff I was reading, you know, really hit home. Stuff that he talked about, the Irish economy being so strong. It was crazy then. They had just joined the European Union. And I mean, to this day, and I don't mean this to be a negative term, because Tom talks about it in the book, but it is the most expensive trip I have ever been on. The dollar was so weak against the euro. We'd get through, I remember we got through playing at Lahinch and my dad wanted to get a shirt. And we looked at it, and it's just a regular golf shirt. We did the calculations. It was like 200.

0: $50 for a golf shirt. And this is in 2007. So we, it was that, you know, it just, it stuck. That's reading that brought some of that back to me, but that was always interesting to me because I'd been there at the same time. You know, we went to all the big places, but I wanted to go see some of the lesser known places. So I did a lot of my own research and wound up going to a lot of these places like Connemara and Ross's Point and Ballyliffin and Enniscrone, some of these places that Tom in the book, and I think I'm going to ask him about this later. You know, he sort of comes to love these places that he didn't know as much about that he hadn't been to as a result of this walking path that he's taking around, really around the perimeter of the country. And when you look at it on a map, it's just ridiculous to even consider. But, you know, that for me is, you know, I remember, forgive me, I hope our listeners don't mind, but, you know, I remember going back to that we played with these two gentlemen when we were there that summer at Enniscrone. Nice guys. We had a great time. The euro was so strong. These guys had flown to the U.S. a couple of months before and bought all new Callaway clubs just for that trip. I'm not making this up. I mean, yeah. and they said it was just like stealing. I mean, we had to do it. And it was, you know, they stuff that we would pay, you know, it's like them paying $100 for a set of golf clubs. So
1: that's hysterical.
0: It is. It just kind of popped into my head, but you know, so from that standpoint, it was fun for me to, reread the book again after all these years, and relive some of those memories. That was the last big golf trip we took together and had a great time and really went very similar to Tom's route. Of course, we were in a car and, I can't even
1: like sane humans.
0: Yeah. I can't even comprehend what he did, but cause you know, you and I talked about this a lot. It's not easy to get around over there for an American driving, much less trying to walk everywhere. But, you know, it's a book I've enjoyed and I've kept on my shelf. And, you know, I've gotten to know Tom some through working on the Golfer's Journal, and I played golf with him, once out in one of No Laying Ups events. And so I've known him a little bit, and he's been very, very encouraging to me. He's written, for both of my books, he wrote a nice, blurb that we used, and so he's been very generous to me, and I'm happy to be doing this from today. So with that said, let's go to one of our favorite categories, the Darwin Award. And what's your first choice for Darwin this month?
1: Well, I think, you know, everyone who reads this book will agree that the audacity of it is one of the principal charms of it. And so I picked something, you know, obviously if you're the writer, you have to capture that moment, right? You have to capture that audacity in one crystallized moment. And I think this one was it for me. They're in a pub and he's talking about him and his friend Steve. We hobble back and forth to the bathroom like peg legs home from a hip replacement. Our geriatric shuffle brought on some questions about our condition, and Steve and I came clean about how we had traveled to Ballykeneely. The Bog Road? You can't be serious. You didn't walk the Bog Road. We did. You know, and I felt like, you know, of course, Tom, you know, finds himself at times on this walking adventure realizing that maps are unreliable and, you know, things are just vastly, vastly more complicated than even his masterful planning could anticipate. And, you know, that's the Bog Road is one of the highlights of that whole thing. And that's why I chose that passage, because it just captures so beautifully the insanity of what he was undertaking.
0: Oh, yeah. I love that one, because sort of a running theme in the book is when he'll ask somebody about directions or where he's going, and he'll say, well, they'll say, well, you just do that, go up here. And he'll say, no, we're walking. And they're like, what? No, you're not. You can't do that. No, they try to, they think he's crazy. You know?
1: Well, I mean, it becomes sort of a news story in Scotland as he's going around insane American walks nation, whatever. So no, great. And that passage cap.
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2: So what do you got, Jim?
3: Excuse me. Well, my first choice, you know, one thing I admire about Tom is the way that he is sort of searching out, even as he's made this meticulous sort of plan, you know, he'll see a sign for a golf course and say, well, I might as well try that. Or somebody will tell him, well, you know, there's a golf course out here that Eddie Hackett built, and, you know, so he sort of toward the end of the trip where he's really sort of almost finished with it, he decides to play this little course called Ballyhague Castle, and he winds up joining up with some young boys who are sitting by the first tee. And this is one of my, that whole sequence with the boys is one of my favorites sort of parts of the book. But this is him reflecting on, he's played nine holes with these kids, and he's got to go off on his walk to where he's going next. And he looks back and he sees these kids going back out to go around again. And this is just a really nice sort of passage. They were stuck with hand-me-down sticks and bags big enough to take a nap in. But what did that matter when you were 12 and there was still light in the sky? I watched them tug their bags toward the first tee, sure they would be out there until dark. I used to play that kind of golf, and in Ireland or Philadelphia or anywhere, it was the best game I ever played. And, you know, I know we've talked a lot about you took golf up in your late 30s and really didn't play when you were a kid, but I know you can relate to other things like this, whether it
2: that
3: be
2: was
3: baseball.
2: One of my favorite moments in the entire book. And honestly, when I sit here and think about it, I picked that passage as one of the ones I wanted to do, but as the host, you have the inalienable right to pick first. And so that's the only reason I didn't pick that passage. I thought it was one of the most poignant moments in the book. And as I was sitting here listening to you read that passage, I was thinking, you know, it's kind of foreshadowing for the wonderful moment that ends the book, you know, it's so long ago, I don't think we have to worry about spoilers. You know, Tom's plan had been to throw his clubs into the ocean, and at the very last, he decides to give them to a kid. And I sort of feel now, thinking about that moment, well, gosh, that kind of foreshadows it, doesn't it? And it's just a beautiful passage that I think captures every single thing we love about golf. And yes, I started golf when I was older, but there were many times that this 39-year-old was lugging his bag into the sunset at Sparrows Point or some other place in Baltimore. And I actually for a while had a glow ball in my bag in case I needed to pull it out for 18 and it was going to be dark for 18. I just play it with a glow ball. So I totally relate to it and loved it.
3: Well, what's your next choice, Stephen?
2: My next choice is one of these, as we were both saying, that Tom has moments of revelation that are the most winning part of this book. When you are reading it, and this is one of them. Here it is. Living as a dot on an endless road had begun to make the world feel larger and this walker feel smaller. Not insignificant, but a bit less complicated, shedding worries with each mile until it was just me and my sticks and a view I hoped I would never forget. And I just really felt like that was one of the more profound moments in a book that has a number of really nice moments, because, you know, there he is coming to a sense of his place in the universe while he's taking this journey around Ireland. So you can see that it just becomes so important that he had walked. And so I that was my selection.
3: That's a good one. My next one is, I love in the book sort of some of his descriptions of when he's coming into a new little town or, you know, the outskirts of a town, or and how he sort of sees these different places. And this one, he's walking into a town called Antrim. And I just thought this was a really, just sort of sentence painted a really nice picture of, you know, when you read something like in a Pat Ward Thomas book and you're taken there and you can see it in your mind's eye, which to me is always a sign of good writing. Like you

0: say time and again, your editor that said, you've got to make me see this. And so this one I really loved. You know, there's nothing earth-shattering about it. I just think it's really nicely done. The gray sky blanketing the buildings had a post-industrial permanence to it, and the place didn't offer the quaintness of a town nor the buzz of a big city. The rainy streets down to the seaport stuck somewhere in between. And I don't know, when I read that, I could just see him walking into this place as he's, you know, coming into it. And I just thought it was nicely done.
1: It's very vivid. And, you know, there is a lot of that all through the book, as he travels along. And that's, you know, as you say, he does have some of the snark of Dan Jenkins, but really he has a lot of the poetry of Andrew Gregg as well. So there's that's a good example of it. My final suggestion is, for the first time in the history of the Darwin Award, and as you say, Jim, it's our podcast. We can do whatever the heck we like.
0: Exactly.
1: I am nominating A Simple Phrase for the Darwin Award. And Tom is, this is another occasion in which Tom is meeting a young teenager, and he describes him as being thin as a whisper. And I just thought that was really exceptionally clever. And I loved it. So that's my final nominee.
0: I love a short sentence. We've talked about that, and that's a good one. My last one, Stephen, you know, he has these series of encounters in pubs, and pubs themselves are a character in this book, one of the main characters. But he doesn't have a lot of golf conversations with people. It's more about music and politics, you know, like you've been over there, you know, what do you think about what's happening with Clinton or whoever the president may be at the time. I know that's past Clinton. I guess it was Obama then, but, he meets a man called Jerry early in the trip, who's one of my favorite people in this book, because I find this to be one of the more poignant sort of almost lessons of this book in a way. He meets this man who loves golf. They get into this conversation, and Tom tells him, you know, later on, he's going to be playing at Old Head. And the man just, his eyes are like, wow, I always wanted to play there. And this is a man that lives in Ireland. And, you know,
1: it's like one of us wanting to play Cypress Point in a certain
0: way. It's like one of us wanting to play Cypress Point. And so Tom, you know, sort of in a offhand way says, well, look, let me get your name and stuff. And, you know, when I get there, you know, maybe we'll figure something out. Well, Tom, to his credit, had some connection at this place, which is one of the most expensive golf courses on earth to play, and invites this man down to play. And he doesn't really say this in the book, but I am 99% sure that the man got to play for either nothing or a very seriously reduced rate at the golf.
1: Yes.
0: And so it was such a nice gesture for Tom to make. And the man is so taken by this, and it was just very poignant to me that a native Irishman, you know, felt so strong. So I'll just read sort of after they've played and they go out to eat that night. So Jerry got his souvenir scorecard from Old Head, along with a half dozen brochures for disbelieving friends up north. That night at dinner, over steaks and spuds that Jerry was only too happy to splurge for, he explained, "That was the most amazing golf course I've ever seen. I mean, Tom, how do you even begin to write about a place like that?" And I just thought, you know, I don't know if he intended it in the beginning, but it, to me, it wound up being one of the nicer gestures of the entire book to do that for that man.
1: I completely agree, Jim. And what was so beautiful about it, besides the gesture itself, was that one of Tom's themes about Ireland is the heroic way in which Irish people want to help you when you have a moment of need. And he talks about these outrageous acts of Irish hospitality. And so it's wonderful that he can return that act of hospitality to this man. That gives it a kind of a double poignancy, I thought, in the book, and a wonderful selection. So kudos for all three of yours. Excellent ones.
0: Well, who's the winner, Stephen?
1: You know, I have to say that the winner is the kids playing Into the Twilight, because that's the very soul of golf. And Tom captures it so beautifully. And, you know, and his own response to it as a golfer is so wistful that you just, I thought it was a mortal lock when I read it in the book. I knew that you would pick it. And I wouldn't be able to pick it. And I was just waiting for my chance to pick it as the winner of the Darwin Award, because it's a beautiful moment.
0: Yeah, it's the only choice. I mean, you can.

0: just see him looking back and seeing these kids going off again, and they're talking about, oh, I'm going to make a par this time, or and it's just what golf is all about. So I think that was definitely the right choice. So we brought back one of our favorite categories that we haven't had quite as much lately, called Semper Nova, where we talk about, you know, what was new or cutting edge about this book at the time it came out. And so what is your entry for Semper Nova, Stephen?
1: Well, this is a really niche entry, but one of the things that I responded to about this book, among other things, is that during his trip around Ireland, Tom played all of his golf with a half set of clubs. You know, that's become pretty fashionable of late, in especially over in our friends in the UK. There's an awful lot of people that I know there, Richard, other people. Sounder golf events are often half set events, and that's become pretty fashionable. You know, Tom did it for purely practical reasons. He needed to carry everything, and so half set made it. But what was wonderful about it was, as he went along, he discovered a lot of the joys that have made playing with the half set so popular. You know, creating multiple types of shots with a single club. And the whole thing sort of reconnected him in a way to the ancient art of the game. And I loved that aspect of Tom's journey, particularly as a person who plays all of his golf with seven hickory clubs. And that's the reason that I picked it for Semper Nova, because I think it reveals something really important about the game that people would do well to listen to even now. The half set experience is a great one. Try it sometime.
0: Oh, I totally agree with you. The last trip I took, we had several days where we just said, take half your clubs out. And we were playing a nine-hole course or something. And, you know, I think that, you know, as you say, Tom did it by necessity. But then I think he comes in the book to realize, you know, maybe there's something to this. Maybe this is a better way to play here, that I don't need, you know, 14 clubs.
1: No, I definitely think he comes to, like, as he does on so many other points, the one I was just mentioning, you know, a realization about that, about some other aspects of golf that are just very elevating aspects of the book.
0: Well, for me, you know, and this is going to be somewhat obvious, but, you know, walking an entire country to play golf, the sheer audacity of the concept is just mind-boggling to me. It reminds me of, and knowing the way that the things that you read when you were a kid and the stuff that you like, I don't know if you remember a book called Kon-Tiki from the late 40s.
1: Oh, absolutely.
0: Early 50s.
1: Yes.
0: Okay. Well, you know, where that man Thor Heyerdahl was, he took a raft across the Pacific and then wrote a book about it. And I think it wound up being made into a movie, but you know, to me, this is almost the golf equivalent of that type of book.
1: That's a great analogy, a brilliant analogy.
0: Yeah. And it really just struck me that nobody's ever done anything like this in golf. And it put me in mind of that story from when I was a kid. And it's sort of in that tradition of, you know, there's some books on mountain climbing that are like that, where it's combining what you're doing with the physical challenge of it and just the something that nobody's ever done before. So that for me was Semper Nova, you know, just that aspect of just walking this entire country. And, you know, with that, we'll move into Far and Sure, where we talk about, you know, what about this book goes to the soul of golf?
1: Well, you know, I'm going to go with something that I think is very dear to your heart here, because one of the many realizations that Tom has comes to him when he's playing at a tiny little golf course in Western Ireland called Clew Bay. Yep. And during that round, he has what I like to call a Jim Hartzell moment of enlightenment, which can only be understood by my reading a wee bit, and then you'll see how Tom came to this realization. The Clew Bay course looked like something of a rural rescue operation, land that could no longer make it in the grazing business and was taking a crack at a second career. The second hole was like playing back up a ski slope, and a black diamond at that. It was a course that walked the line between absurd and unique, but there was something singular about playing a course void of pomp, with no clubhouse to rush back to, no crowd to trouble your pace, no worries about overpaying, and no reason to stop playing after 9 or 18 or 27. I climbed my way around the hillside, rolling my ball along the edge of Clew Bay's still waters, and I find myself lulled into a state of playfulness that I often found on less glamorous courses.

0: I just really felt like there is something that goes right to the heart of golf. And the thing that makes Scottish golf so beautiful is the fact that it's just, it is your community, your birthright. It is where you do your play out on the golf links. And I feel like he really experiences that in Ireland as well there at Clew Bay. So love that one.
1: Well, you were right to peg me on that one, because I loved that whole part. And it's the stuff that I love, as you well know. And, you know, the places that I seek out places like that, that, you know, that a lot of people might think, why in the world would you play golf at this place with sheep and cows and the grass gets cut once every 2 months? But so right on target with that one, Stephen. You know, for me, again, perhaps a bit obvious, but people that have read my writing, it's the people that you meet along the way that are the story. And really that's the story of this book. The people that he meets in these pubs, his friends that join him, the way that the friends each have their own quirks, and, you know, so you sort of gather that he's not really shy in a sort of subtle way of, you know, some of them he enjoys playing with more than others, I think, you know, while they're there. You know, his dad joins him a little bit. A lot of his friends, they have joined him on different parts, and, you know, their observations and how they view this, I also found fascinating. That and you know, so to me, you know, I think his decision, you know, to focus on that, and as I said, the descriptions of the golf is great, and it is good, but he does not belabor the golf courses, even, you know, some of these more famous ones. He really talks more about what happens and the feeling that he has. So to me, you know, it's just, golf is a game where when you combine it with walking, is you get to know people in that 4 hours or that 3 hours, and in Ireland and Scotland, 3 or 3.5 hours, you get to know them in a way that you become friends with people. And, you know, you stay in touch with certain people that you meet. And it's just one of the unique things about the game. And I think, to me, it's the strength of this book and, you know, what he kind of focuses on, it rightfully.
0: I completely agree. That's a great observation too. And I, you know, my whole life is the story of meeting people on the golf course or in some way through golf, our podcast being just one other example of it.
1: Well, look at you and I, at what golf has brought us together and the fun that we've had doing this the last few years. I mean,
0: yep.
1: You know, what other game is going to do something like that? So, you know, I'm excited this month, Stephen. You know, as you mentioned earlier, and I often say, it's our podcast. We can do what we want. And I think Down the Rabbit Hole, I think is our listeners' favorite segment. And, you know, this month we're going to do something a little bit different. We're going to talk about stuff that we've been working on, that we've got coming out, and things that we're still working on and might be, what's coming up next for us. So you've got something that's great to talk about. So why don't you start us off?
0: Well, you know, I think, a number of listeners, to this podcast will be aware that I just recently submitted to my publisher in Edinburgh, the wonderful Berlin Books, a great supporter of bookstores and authors, the manuscript for my third book, which is going to be called Matchless. And this book tells the story of women's golf, how women's golf came of age during the Roaring Twenties with the emergence of two extraordinarily brilliant players, Joyce Weatherid of Britain and Glenna Collett of the United States. And during these careers, both of these women set records that will probably never be broken. Joyce by winning 5 consecutive English amateur championships, or as they would call them over there, the English Close Championship, but that's a word that's unfamiliar to most, and Glenna with 6 victories in the U.S. amateur. And I have to point out that only one player in history has won more amateur championships than Glenna Collett, and that is John Ball Jr., and you know what I think of him.
1: Yes.
0: In the process, they both posted regularly scores that were just considered inconceivably low for women in that age, so much so that, you know, newspaper reporters like Grantland Rice were writing cover stories about them. And they were almost always playing from the back tee or very, very close to that, making the age gap, that age-old gap between men and women, as narrow as it had ever been,

0: and maybe as narrow as it ever will be. And the matches between them at Troon in 1925 and St. Andrews in 1929, at the first Curtis Cup in 1932, and during Weatherid's tour of America in 1935, were so wildly hyped and drew such enormous crowds that it ended up helping to pave the way for the founding of a professional golf tour for women. And while Joyce and Glenn are at the heart of the story of women's golf coming of age, readers also will be introduced to the great golfers who preceded them. Obviously, every person who rises to the top of a mountain has people on whose shoulders they are standing. And so people will be introduced to all of the early great women golfers, starting with Lady Margaret Scott and Beatrice Hoyce in the United States, and going on through Mae Heslett and Rona Adair of Ireland. But and then to the really breakthrough moment, which is the emergence of the British golfer Cecil Leach, and some years later in the United States, Alexa Sterling. And so that's the story. And I hope, as I did with both Monica the Green and The Long Golden Afternoon, that this book will give people a few new golfing heroes and will introduce people to the world of women's golf in a way maybe they haven't conceived of it before. And I think there'll be people will be surprised by the intensely great golf that was played, and in particular, the way Joyce Weatherid, you know, came probably as near to perfection at this game as any person who's undertaken it, man or woman ever. So, pretty interesting story. Very excited for it to come out.
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6: Well, why don't you read a little bit of an excerpt, if you wouldn't mind?
0: Not at all. You know, and I need to say that Jim was the first person I trusted to read this. I don't care how many books you write and how successful you may have been. Every time you write anything, it's like spilling blood out of your veins onto a page, and you need somebody to tell you that you haven't bollocksed it all up. And so I had Jim read this first above all people, and he confirmed that it was okay. And but he fell in love with one of the characters in Cecil Leach. So that's what I wanted to read about.
6: Well, before you do that, I did want to say that I was the first person to read it. I love the book. I feel like, in a way, I've sort of come along on this journey with you sort of vicariously as you've written this book. I mean, you know, you,

0: you started researching it, you text me, you're not going to believe this match between Sterling and Cecil Leach. You're not going to believe, you need to read this, Jim. You're not. And I just became engrossed. And you've done the one thing that you've done is you have created a new fan for some of these historical figures in women's golf that I knew the names, but I didn't know much about them really. So I do appreciate you letting me do that. And I'm really excited for people to be able to get this later in the year when it comes out. So thank you for including me on your journey on writing this book.
1: Well, thank you for helping me, Jim. And, I'm going to read from a part of the book where Cecil Leach is introduced. Cecil Leach makes her debut at St. Andrews in 1908, which is the first time that the ladies' golf championship was held at the home of golf. Their flag got to fly over the Royal and Ancient. Old Tom attended every day, was there at the starter's box, and was, told everyone that he had always hoped that he would live to see a ladies' championship played at St. Andrews. Tom is the person, of course, who built the first woman's golf course ever, what is now known as the Himalayas Putting Green, which was considered the ladies' putting green at the very beginning. So this is part of a chapter, and the subhead of the chapter is on Solway Firth. The virago who ushered in this new era, Charlotte Cecilia Pitcairn Leach, was born on 13 April 1891 in Silloth, a remote village in northwestern England, just across Solway Firth from Scotland. Cecil, as she came to be known, was one of seven children born to Dr. John Leith, a Scotsman from Fife, and his wife Catherine, an Englishwoman whose father was the local rector. Dr. Leach was the pioneer of golf along Solway Firth. Even before the Silloth-on-Solway Golf Club was founded in 1892, he had laid out a nine-hole links on the common and begun playing with his sister. The natives of the place regarded them as a pair of lunatics, Cecil wrote. Nevertheless, Leach and her siblings would all fall under golf's spell, she, Edith, and May becoming so proficient at the game that they would one day play for England in international matches. There were hereditary reasons why I should not only play golf, but become mad on the game, Leach acknowledged. And I may say here that never once since I first took a club in hand has there been any doubt about my love for golf. Using an old-fashioned cleek and a gutty ball, Leach played her first golf at age 9 on the Banks, a stretch of land 200 yards wide and a quarter mile long that was later subsumed by Solway Firth. Our fairways were the paths made by pedestrians, she recalled fondly. Our putting greens the good patches on these paths, our holes cut by ourselves and lined with treacle trins, and our trouble the bents, sand holes, and wire grass common to seaside lengths. The most famous story about Leach involves a club member named James Graham arriving at the 14th at Silloth, the heather hole, to find a curly-haired young girl in a white sailor's coat, a blue serge skirt, and black patent leather shoes hacking away in the heather as her sister looked on. I can't get it out, young Cecil lamented. No, it needs strength and you lack it, her elder sister May responded matter-of-factly. The irony is that no woman would ever develop a more forceful swing than Cecil Leach, who at 5'9" tall was capable of producing considerable power. Like her sisters, Leach was a self-taught golfer. While she never took formal lessons, she did pick up tips from some professionals she met in life. The first among them was Silas Tommy Renouf, a Chandel Islander. Her only genuine instruction came from a weighty tome written by her golfing hero, James Braid. Leach read his advanced golf so religiously that it had to be confiscated by the teacher at Carlisle High School, where she and her sisters were educated. Leach gripped the club in the palm of her hands, taking a flattish swing that featured a full body turn and a slight duck of the right knee on the follow through. It was not a pretty move, but an enormously powerful one that produced a long, low, piercing ball flight, ideal for the windy conditions that prevailed at Silloth and elsewhere in Britain. It was not simply her swing, but her flamboyant personality and fighting spirit that drew crowds to Leach from the moment she debuted in St. Andrews. Think of Madame Defarge leading the women of San Antoine against the Bastille. Think of anything frightfully grand, and you have a picture of Miss Leach, as Bernard Darwin once put it. So we'll end it there.
0: Well, great. And that

0: I have become a fan of hers through this book, and I just, again, I can't wait for people to get it. And you know, it's a perfect sort of third jewel in your triumvirate of history books. It fits right into that wonderful storytelling and making history come alive for people. So congratulations on getting it out to the publisher. And as you start, I know you'll continue to have to work on it as you work through some things, but it's just, it's going to be a really a fun book for people to read. You know, for me, I've got several things that I've been working on. I've got a story that's coming out in the new edition of Golfer's Journal, actually any day now. I got an advanced copy of it the other day, that I worked with Tom Coyne on, a story on a hole at Cairndale Golf Course in Kintyre, a place I love, and our good friend from knowing up, Tron Carter, one of his favorite courses in Scotland. So I've got that coming out that I'm proud of. The photography, of course, is beautiful. The Lynx Diary that just went to print. I've got a story on a course called Aberfoyle, which is a beautiful inland course about 45 minutes north of Glasgow in the Trossachs and in sort of the Sir Walter Scott territory,
1: Aren't
0: Stephen,
1: they
0: for the,
1: having a big event for you there?
0: they are, we are going to have an event. We're going to play golf, and then that night we're going to meet at a local pub, and I'm going to give a talk on Scottish golf and my writing, and I'm really excited. I think there's one spot left, the last I heard. So if you, excuse me, if you live in the area, it'll be a fun night and a fun day, and the people there, like most of these courses, are just wonderful. My friend William Patterson, who's been the club captain, is kind of helping us organize everything there.
1: Yeah, he's a
0: So
1: great friend of the pod
0: yeah,
1: too, and a
0: he is.
1: wonderful
0: William.
1: visit, always got a nice word to say about the pod. So we're big on William.
0: Oh yeah, William's a great guy, and he's the one that sent you that copy of the Glasgow
1: Yeah, the patter. And
0: the
1: that's something I'm
0: pattern.
1: so looking forward to studying. I haven't done it yet for the reasons I articulated earlier, but it's the kind of thing I'm going to love, and I know my daughter's going to love it because she's a linguistic just a person who studies language, and will really adore it. So I'm going to have some fun chatting my daughter up about the patter once I get to reading that. So thank you, William.
0: Well, so my big project, and I'm slightly behind you, but I'm working hard on it, is my next book, which is titled A Round of Scottish Golf Courses, which is a collection of essays on my favorite 18 golf courses. And it's really inspired by a book that we both love that I dare say we'll probably get to on this pod, I hope at some point, by a poet, Patrick Dickinson, who was a good friend of Darwin. And just a brilliant writer. And it's one of my favorite books where he picked his favorite 18 courses in the UK, wrote about them in a very sort of poetic way and just a way that I love. And it's really inspired my writing. So that's what I'm working on. And you know, as we say about this pod, it's my book. So I'm going to cheat a bit. One of my chapters is going to be called The Isle of Arran. It's going to be about every golf course on Arran. I'm going to count Arran as a golf course.
1: Hey,
0: Which I
1: you've
0: think
1: walked it as a golf course, so you can count it as a golf course.
0: exactly. So, you know, I think I'm going to read from a chapter that I've finished, and I think it won't come as a shock to people. I'm still working on the order of how I'm going to order these chapters. I've got a pretty good outline, but they could switch a little bit. But this one is on Dunaverty. Anyway, I think people won't be shocked that that's what I'm going to read from. So I'm going to read from this essay on Dunaverty. Overlooking Dunaverty Bay, the abandoned Keel Hotel sits near the base of Knockmore, like the ghost of an ancient ocean liner. The Art Deco lines of the stark white building remain elegant and restrained despite the cruel passage of time. The sky turns orange then bright red as the sun slowly descends over the Mull of Kintyre. The world that this proud structure was built for no longer exists. Thank goodness for our memories. Based on a design by Glasgow architect James Austin Laird, construction of the hotel began in 1938. While the hotel was under construction, it was taken over by the British Navy at the outset of World War II for use as a hospital. The bright white stucco exterior was a welcome beacon for planes and ships at a time when lighthouses around the country were extinguished as a wartime safety precaution. The Navy fitted out the interior to accommodate wounded sailors and used the building until the end of the war. Local resident Captain James Taylor finally opened it as a working hotel in 1947. It operated successfully until the late 1960s, when UK holiday goers largely abandoned these types of places for the sunnier climates of Portugal and Spain. It closed for good in 1990, with the first floor bar still remembered as a lively spot for locals up until the last night. In January 2010, a few weeks before it was scheduled to be demolished, local resident Donnie McLean bought the property. Although the solid masonry walls were structurally sound and intact, the building was almost beyond repair. The wooden roof structure and most of the floor joists had caved in. The windows were gone. It was probably 6 months from being too far gone. I just couldn't stand to see it fall into complete ruin, says McLean. It took him over 10 years working largely by himself, but McLean has repaired the building to the point of making it stable and weathertight. A new roof, floor structure, and temporary replacement windows salvaged from another building has saved it from complete collapse. It is a remarkable, if not miraculous, feat by the friendly, unassuming Scotsman. He deflects any credit for what he has done. We just don't need to lose places like this, he says, modestly in response to my praise for what he has accomplished. I have stayed many times at McLean's rental properties in Southend, right next to the golf course at Dunaverty. He has frequently offered to give me a tour of the beautiful old building. In July of 24, I finally accepted his offer. Donnie, my son Jake, and I stood on the Kiel Hotel roof where residents once took their afternoon tea and looked out over the water back to Dunaverty Rock, the golf course, and Northern Ireland beyond. An old lady I knew said she remembered seeing the Lusitania sail past here on its way to Liverpool when she was a wee girl, he says wistfully. The late afternoon wind buffeted the defiant structure as we all stood silently on the old roof for what seemed like 5 minutes. As an architect for over 30 years, I knew how much impossible work McLean had put into saving this abandoned building. As we turned to leave, I mentioned his valiant efforts. He dismissed my praise out of hand. A true old Scot. History means something in Scotland. The past is alive in a way that is palpable and accessible. At Dunaverty, a 5,000-year-old standing stone sits between the 12th and 13th fairways, a burial cairn for the men and women and children of Clan MacDonald that were slaughtered at the Battle of Dunaverty in 1647, lies in a field not far from the first tee. The passage of time, while cruel and inevitable, seems to move differently in Southend. So,
1: beautiful, Jim. Beautiful. I love it.
0: Well, thank you. You know, one thing that I'm trying to do with this book is it's not just about the golf, as you would expect. It's about architecture and people and places, and golf is the framework for it. So I'm excited to finish.
1: Well,
0: it up
1: I think
0: here.
1: That's yeah. just Angus McVicar would be quite proud of you there. That's a very, very poetic passage. Loved it. Can't look. I'm look forward to doing the same for you as you did for me of reading this book when you feel like you're ready. And it's just I know it's going to be something awesome.
0: Well, thank you. And so I've got a little bit left to do, but that's where we stand. And, you know, now, Stephen, we're lucky. We're going to be joined by probably, I would say, the greatest Renaissance, or for our Scottish friends, Renaissance person in golf, New York Times

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1: The game doesn't end at the 18th hole. It simply changes scenery. Crafted for the enduring tradition of the links. Refined for the unrelenting demands of the day. Fescue and dunes. Wherever the game takes you.
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2: We are honored, very honored to be joined today by one of the leading authors in golf, Tom Coyne. Tom's the author of five books, starting in 2001 with the novel called A Gentleman's Game, which was named one of the best 25 sports books of all time by the Philadelphia Daily News, a great newspaper. He wrote the screen adaptation of that novel, which starred Gary Sinise and Philip Baker Hall, among others. His second book, an interesting one called A Paper Tiger, where he made an attempt to join the PGA Tour. And I have played golf with Tom, and he is a good player, but he wasn't quite good enough to get to the tour. His book gave a lot of good explanations as to why. His third book is the one that we're mainly focused on today, is a course called Ireland, which is just one of the best golf books of the last 20 years. And, you know, just the premise of it is really incredible. When I went back and read it again, I still can't believe some of it. After that, he wrote a similar theme book in a way, a course called Scotland, which was an instant New York Times bestseller, that came out in 2021. I know that Tom's working on a new book now. He's the editor of the Golfer's Journal. He's written for just about every golf publication you can think of, Sports Illustrated. He's a proud graduate of Notre Dame, which, by the way, Tom, congratulations on making it. What a great season y'all had. I know it didn't go quite the way you wanted at the end, but still, to get to the championship was just great. He is one of the busiest men in golf, and he's running a golf course in upstate New York, which I believe is the subject of his next book. He started the Coyne Prize recently, I think last year, which is an award for excellence in golf writing, which is just a brilliant idea. And Tom lives outside of Philadelphia with his wife and two daughters. And Tom, it's just an honor for you to take the time to come on with Stephen and I today.
3: Oh, guys, thank you so much for having me. I was so excited when I saw, well, first I'll say, Jim, you ruined the ending of Paper Tiger for everyone. They
2: caught, you know. Spoiler alert.
4: Spoiler.
3: Yeah, I'm not on the PGA Tour. Oh, my God. No, but thank you so much for having me. And when I saw you guys, you know, I was really excited that you were, you know, when you first started doing this, you know, to celebrate golf books and golf writing and two, you know, wonderful and accomplished authors like yourself, you know, getting the chance to remind people of all the golf literature out there. So it's very, very cool to be here. And one note on the Coyne Prize. I did not name a prize after myself. I was approached about an opportunity to do something to give back to golf writers, so that's been fun. And we give awards to sort of new voices that haven't, you know, established themselves in the field yet and are trying to break in. So with the help of Stiefel, who approached us with the idea, so it's been a lot of fun. But hey, I'm just happy to be here.
4: Well, Tom, it's just great to have you. And I'll just start with the first question. You know, and you know what struck me most about this book, and I'm guessing it's every single person who's ever read this book, is the sheer audacity of the initial concept, the idea that you would walk around and in length and breadth of an entire nation and treat it simply as walking a golf course. And I guess I just wanted to hear the origin story of this book, how you came up with this idea, and I think listeners would be interested in hearing that.
3: Yeah, for sure. No, audacious is the word, especially, gosh, Jim, you mentioned like going back and reading it now. If I went back and read it, I wouldn't believe it myself. You know, it's like another lifetime. You know, since then I've been kids and life, and I got been married, and you know, everything's like, I was married at the time. But you know, so many changes, and it's like, you think about it, like, what was I thinking? You know, and part of it certainly comes from the fact that, you know, when you're pitching a book to a publisher, it needs to be, you know, it needs to have some sort of hook and some sort of thing where they go, oh, okay, that's different. And this idea of actually walking Ireland.

0: and treating it like a golf course and walking my way all around Ireland would seemed audacious enough. But at the genesis of the idea, I think I was actually planning a golf trip for my buddies. I think some of my friends wanted to go play golf in Ireland, and I'd been going to play golf in Ireland since I was, you know, in high school with my dad, and we'd done a probably half dozen trips playing here, there, and the other. And I printed out a golf map of Ireland and was looking at it, and it was sitting on my desk for a while, and it, you know, and it's ringed. There's a flag for every course. So it just started to look like its own kind of routing, right? All these links courses all the way around. That's sort of taking, it's like, all right, well, what if we do this course, then we have to do that one. And anyone who's planned an Irish or Scottish golf trip knows that, like, temptation of the one just up the road, right?
1: Yes.
0: So it was sort of like, all right, what if the road didn't stop? What if I did a whole loop? And I thought, all right, that's something I'd like to do. And there's a story there, but it has to, you know, have something else to it. So at least, you know, to get a publisher interested and also just for the storytelling. So I thought, all right, what if I did walk the whole thing, which worked in terms of the theme of the book, playing Ireland as one giant golf course, because, you know, when you play golf in Ireland, you don't take a cart. It is a walking game over there, as it is in Scotland. So they have more buggies now than they used to, for us Americans who don't want to walk. But I'm sure the three of us are probably walking, and I certainly was walking on that trip. So it was, that was kind of where the idea came from. And certainly credit to Bill Bryson and A Walk in the Woods. I think I'd probably read that, you know, a few years prior to this and thought, wow, a walking adventure, you know, and just how compelling you can make a walk from A to B if you take it, you know, if you take it at the right pace and you look closely enough that there's going to be story there. And the great thing about walking, of course, and I think the unexpected gift of doing the book that way was that it made me stop in places where tourists didn't stop, or I'd certainly never stopped before. You know, I had a 20-mile leash every day, so I was stopping in little towns that weren't really on the tourist map. And I think at the end of the day, that was in service to the book.
1: You know, it's an interesting analogy, because when you're walking the golf course, you see the golf course in a way that it's not possible to see it when it whizzes by you in a golf cart. I was thinking of that. Andrew Gregg brought that up in the book that we talked about last month, Preferred Lies, about it being a walking game. And I was, you know, thinking of that as I was reading your book, and just thinking that this was taking the logic of it to an even different and greater level, where you see the country really in a way that you can't otherwise see it by walking it. And I just thought it was an audacious idea, and tip of the cap to you for having the physical tenacity to actually do it. And, you know, it sounded like quite an ordeal at times, but just amazing. So, Jim, what's up with your next question?
2: I kind of want to follow up along a similar vein to that, Stephen. Tom, I've planned a lot of trips over the years, and I mean, the logistics of planning a trip in the UK is not easy when you're driving. How in the world were you able to, like, how were you able to judge, I'm going to be able to get from one place to another in a certain amount of time? Did you just guess at it, or what was your, how did you do that?
0: Yeah, no, it was pretty painstaking, honestly. And it was the better part of a year planning it. And I think that's, and sort of in the skills I learned from planning Ireland that way, you know, transferred into planning Scotland and then planning my trip around America. They're all very different trips. But, you know, with Ireland, you know, so I had a big map on my wall with a bunch of pins in it. Okay. So just conceptually thinking, all right, I'm going from, this is where I'm going. And then breaking that down onto Google Maps. So, and sort of color coding everything and trying to see how far I could, you know, go on foot every day, where I'd have to stop. You know, sometimes it's very easy and obvious. The next course is just up the road.
2: Yeah.
0: You know, but when you're in the Southeast or the Northwest in Ireland and it's 2 days to the next course on foot, or 3 days in some cases, you know, then you have to plot out, okay, where can I stop? So I had the map going, then I had a spreadsheet with an itinerary. Then there was, so I'm trying to break down, okay, I have to stop in this town, then I've got to find a place to stay. And a lot of these places, you know, these little towns are not going to have

0: on hotels.com, you know, and so then it was a matter of, all right, a lot of Google searching and finding a little place and sending emails. So, I mean, thousands and thousands of emails to whether it's courses, hotels, whatever, B&Bs, trying to find places to stay. So that was the one thing, like, I wanted it to be really, I wanted the story to be spontaneous, but I wanted the trip to be planned meticulously so that, it, you know, walking was going to be difficult enough. I wanted to at least know that at the end of every day I had a bed in my future, and that would sort of keep me sane in doing this. So yeah, so I had a eventually printed out the whole itinerary. I had a binder with me in the backpack, and it would just outline every day. This is where you're staying. This is where you're playing. I had a cheat sheet that was like laminated for the rain that I stuff in my back pocket of like where I was, where I was going. And, so it was pretty highly organized, and it was always a great thing in the binder as the, I would rip out, you know, once I got through a week, I'd rip out a page and, or throw it away. And it was a nice ritual to get as the binder would get thinner, over the course of the trip. But I had all my reservations and everything like in that little Bible, for my travels.
1: I kind of just quickly to follow up on that. I laughed. Kind of an ongoing theme of the book was the guest house or the B&B, wherever you guys were wanting to stay that night was often not in town. It was way outside of town. I've run across that myself over the years, and I just laughed at that. That must've just been so disheartening to get somewhere and then say, oh my gosh,
2: we're 3 miles yet to the B&B. Yeah.
0: Right. Like these are things, you know, you look on the website, you see a town name, you know, you can kind of guess where it is. And then you get to town and it's just 3 miles up the road. And, you're like, you know, if you have a car, who cares?
1: Yeah.
0: Great.
2: Yeah.
0: When you're on foot, that absolutely breaks your heart.
1: Yeah.
0: And in Ireland, every, you know, if you ask them, where's this, where's that? Oh, it's 5 minutes up the road. It's 5 minutes. That's 5 minutes up the road. Everything in Ireland's 5 minutes up the road. But it's
2: not if you're walking,
0: 5 minutes means a lot of different things, when you're walking. So, yeah, that was certainly a common theme.
2: You know, Tom, it's been such a long time now since you took this adventure. I guess it's coming up, got to be coming up on 18 years or so.
0: Sheesh. I know.
2: I think,
0: right?
2: The book came out in 2009. So that's 16. This year will be 16. And I assume you must have gone in 2007 or 2008.
0: I did 2007.
2: Yeah. So long time now. And I was wondering, after all those years, if there is one moment or one revelation that you would say that has stuck with you all the time since then about this experience in total.
0: Yeah. I think the one revelation, or, you know, and I don't even know if I talk about this much in the book, 'cause it's not something that I really thought about until afterward, but in terms of, you know, you go into this kind of project and you think it's very theoretical and you're not sure how it's going to go. And you're sure there's going to be ups and downs but it just seems like too much. Right. And, like I'm going to be away for 4 months and I'm going to be on my feet for 4 months. And, so I think the thing that I take away most from it that I still sometimes think about is that I'm capable of doing more than I give myself credit for. And I think that we all do that, right? That it's sort of like, okay, if you take it literally step by step, which I had no choice but to do.
2: Exactly.
0: When you look back at where you've arrived, you can really take yourself anywhere you want to go. I mean, that's kind of like greeting card advice, but it was really the thing that struck me. That was like, I was like, when I finished and looked at the whole thing, it was like, I still look at it today as if like someone else did that. And, and you remind yourself like, wait, there was a version of yourself that was insane enough or, fit enough or whatever to undertake that. So, so that's a cool thing that I kind of try to remember. But also, you know, in the time that's passed, what's been really nice is that you know, you write, as you guys know, you write these books and then they go out in the world and they live their own lives. And

0: and you don't know how they're going to be received. You hope people like them and read them and all that. But that, you know, people did read them, and I'll still go to Ireland and at a golf course bump into somebody. You know, it's usually at like Carn or Ardglass or places that I really, you know, talk a lot about in the book. And, you know, they'll have a copy of the book in the car and they'll say, we're following your trip and this, that, and the other. And, you know, and this many years later, right? So that yes. part is, that's crazy. And it just makes you feel incredibly grateful. And like, you know, your books are like your children. They go out and you hope they come back and say hello once in a while. And, so it's nice to be reunited with that experience and find that, you know, that it's still hopefully taking people to places they might not have gone otherwise.
1: Exactly. Well said, Tom. Hey, follow up. Do you still wear Keens? Are you still loyal to those?
0: I've got some Keens in the closet for sure. Funny story about the Keens, right? So like in the story, as you know, like they become like a character, like Wilson in Castaway, right? Like it's just me and my shoes. And we had our ups and downs and trials and travails and a course that wouldn't let me play without golf shoes, and I had to stick up for my Keens and all this stuff. So they become sort of like my companion. And the CEO of Keens read the book like about a year after it came out, and emailed me and was like, what's your address and give me your family shoe sizes. And we were in Keens for life. Allison's got her Keens. The girls certainly don't fit them anymore. They were babies at the time, but yeah, that was a unexpected surprise. It was very cool.
1: Neat.
2: Well, Tom, I feel like we might be kindred spirits on this topic since we just finished working together on a story about Carradale in Scotland.
0: But, yeah.
2: How have your views evolved since you wrote this book on playing these smaller affordable courses like Critch Island, The Island, et cetera, versus a place like Old Head or K Club or what have you, even Lahinch for that matter. It seems like almost when I was reading this, it was almost like you were coming to some kind of revelation about these courses that,
0: yeah,
2: how great they are. And I mean, since you wrote this, how are your feelings about these type of places?
0: Yeah, I've probably gotten even more dedicated to the mission of the nine-holer or the lesser known links. Hey, there is, I mean, Lahinch is as good a day as you can have in golf.
2: Yeah.
0: Old Head is, you'll never find a more, you know, photogenic place in golf. So those are all great things and great trips. As you guys know, I mean, the demand now for golf in Ireland and Scotland is so off the charts that it's completely changed. You know, when I wrote this book, it was still about go to Ireland and find all this great value. There's still there, but you just have to look harder. And so you do. So that makes me kind of support and, you know, in the folks that, you know, we run trips for people to Ireland and Scotland, and I'm always pushing people toward, you know, the Critch Islands, toward the Cairns, towards Donegal, Portsalan, you know, up in that direction, because the value is still there. Whereas, you know, in the big name courses that everybody wants to play, you know, you're going to often pay Pebble Beach prices. You're probably not going to care because you're on vacation in Ireland and you're going to have a great time. But I've tried to like champion that even more. It's harder to do because Ireland and Scotland are more discovered, in part thanks to yourself, Jim, and others, and maybe I'm a little bit to blame for there being few of those like hidden gems. But there are places that will remain that way just because they're hard to get to.
2: Exactly.
0: Right? Yeah. You know, that's the thing. Yeah. There's always going to be that geographic challenge. You know, Dunaverty is always going to be Dunaverty because it's hard as hell to get to. You know, you want to take the long and winding road down to it. You'll earn it. And going to Carn is always going to be different because it's a long way to Carn. And same for Critch Island and those special, really special places. So those are, I'm trying to sing the praises of places like that more than ever, not just because they're special and important, But because

0: is I think, you know, there is still that value there that that is wonderful, but also because when people go there, it has a real impact on community. And that's really, really cool. I think, you know, if, you know, Ballybunion's books up the first day the tea time's open, and they're going to be busy whether you go there or not. And you should go there because it's unbelievable. But if you make the effort to go out to Carn and you bring your friends, that impacts their bottom line and allows them to do things that they wouldn't have done otherwise. So, you know, I still talk to the folks out there who, like, you know, Jerry and Fiona, who know how many rounds they have booked for the year, and they're trying to bump it up by 100 this year, you know, whatever it is. Like, every round matters. So it's great.
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4: Fiona, who know how many rounds they have booked for the year, and they're trying to bump it up by 100 this year, you know, whatever it is. Like, every round matters. So it's great.
5: Well,
6: you know, and I think also there's something about those places that goes to the thing that separates Ireland and Scotland from the United States, and especially Scotland, which is golf is such a birthright in places like that where the game is just natural. And it's a small links mostly kept by the local people, and it invites the community in a way that it's good for Americans to experience that. And I think, you know, obviously the project you're working on, Tom, goes right to that point. With the golf course you're owning now, or I'm not sure exactly what the circumstances are, but you know, the whole, yeah. Well, anyway, the whole point is that, you know, the game, it was born in a place where it was accessible to any person in a way that was just pure and natural, and the fun of striking a ball in a beautiful place. And I feel like a lot of those courses really reinforce a message that is important for the game.
4: Yeah, that's a great point, Stephen. I think, you know, we forget that, you know, golf, and as it was played in Scotland, in the home of golf, and this translates pretty well to Ireland, that this was a game of birthright. It was a game of regular people. It was, you know, St. Andrews is a public park. It's shared ground. You know, that the deal in Scotland is that sort of, and I write about this in the Scottish book, that, you know, the club can be an exclusive thing, but the playing ground is public space, right? The R&A is not easy to rock up to and join, but the course on which they play, anyone can show up the day before and get a tee time. So golf didn't become this exclusive thing until it comes to America and sort of gets swept up in the, you know, country club movement of the, you know, 19th and early 20th century.
6: And a little bit in England before that too, because they privatized a lot of their clubs, and the only way you could get in as an artisan was to work. You know, you could work on the grounds, and then you would get some rights to play. But so that was sort of an iteration, and then the Americans made it, you know, even more exclusive. You know, it was really much more focused on exclusivity. So
4: yeah,
6: a good trend, but.
4: No, so it's nice, as you say, to see courses that are part of a community where if you live, and even at places like Lahinch, like if you live in Lahinch, you can go up and putt at Lahinch, like if you're a kid, like because that's the golf course, you know.
6: Yes, and exactly.
4: So it's a community asset.
5: Well, Tom, ironically, I realized when I was reading this book again that I was in Ireland for 3 weeks while you were doing your trip. So I may have been one of the ones that ran you off the road.
4: You might have pushed me. Yeah. I thought I recognized you, Jim. That face coming at me in the rental car.
5: Now, I didn't take the shortcuts that you did, but what I was, and I loved it, and I got to play just about everything, but the what struck me, and I'm getting to the question, which is about Eddie Hackett, who I think is a genius. Inniscrone, Connemara, Carn, just to name a few. Connemara is one of my favorite courses I've ever been to. It's just fabulous.

0: Is Eddie Hackett the most underrated architect of all time?
1: I think he's got to be, right? And I think and I think he'd probably like that too. Yeah, I mean, he's such a, from all my, you know, I've written quite a bit about him, and I've gotten to know some of his family, and which was incredibly cool to go like play Port Marnock with his grandson, and you know, it's really, really neat. And just what a humble guy he was. And you know, even to the point where, you know, longtime head bro at Port Marnock, and so he was, as an employee, was never allowed in the clubhouse when he retires, and they this is my understanding anyway. Always take Irish stories for, you know, with the grain of salt. But that when he was, you know, given an honorary membership or made a member of the club on his retirement, that he still wouldn't go in the clubhouse, because he'd been, you know, that he had that sort of humility or outlook, and just was a right sized kind of person. So, yeah, I mean, you gotta think about, you know, we love to throw around so many designers' names now, especially our great golden age architects, and Hackett would have been more like 70s, 80s in Ireland. But what he was able to accomplish is, like you said, I think it's just a rare genius that he could walk around without, you know, this is like without topo maps and whatever. He could walk around in the dunes for a week and map out a golf course. Using, you know, stakes and sort of, okay, here's your tee, here's your green, which is probably, you know, how they did it a long, long time ago. And you hear about courses being designed that way in Scotland. And being like so protective of what God had given. And he was a very religious man. So he felt very strongly about like, I'm just trying to find what, you know, God has created. Find the golf course and the land that we've been given. So, yeah, that's, you know, to play Carn and to play Enniscrone or Connemara and think like, they didn't use bulldozers.
0: Crazy.
1: Like, this is just golf.
0: Yeah. Yeah.
2: Tom, have you ever been out to Ashkenaz?
1: Absolutely.
2: You know, this conversation just puts me in mind of that because I felt, you know, I went and played the old Tom Morris Trail a few years ago. And I've written something about it that I think will come out here this year sometime. But in any case, I really, Ashkenaz above all along there, you just made you realize what it was to find holes in a natural landscape and how you, almost how you physically executed the task. And I haven't had the chance to play those courses that you all were discussing in Ireland, but it gives me a feeling that it must be quite similar to having, you know, the way that Tom found those holes at Ashkenaz and then they were, you know, later rediscovered.
1: Yeah, for sure. I mean, that's the great thing, as we say, you know, we all love the idea of the golf courses that are found instead of designed. There's just something, I mean, not to be corny, but it's a spiritual thing, right? Because you're like, this kind of land, this Lynx land, is perfectly suited to this game that we've played. And this is like ancient, sculpted from millennia of wind and water, and it suits golf. Absolutely perfectly, better than any sort of land, if you can go out and find the holes. Tom Morris certainly was able to, and Eddie Hackett could do it as well. And then you also, and it gives you like great things like, you know, like the Dell at Lahinch, or like preposterous golf holes that if you said, okay, this was done by an architect who had the chance to move that, right? Everyone would say, why didn't he move it? Or she move it? Well, no, these courses, you play the land as you find it, and it creates, I don't know, I think it creates a really like resigned, comfortable union with something that is really, really cool.
0: Well, I'll just kind of follow up on that. I didn't mention in the intro, I'm sorry that I forgot, but you're gotten into course design now. And you've got your first project that you're working on. How has that been going, and what have you learned so far, and what are you enjoying about that process?
1: Yeah, pretty crazy. We're so myself and my partner and our young man Colton Craig out of Oklahoma. We've gotten together and started a little design firm that has now been joined by Steve Smyers, who's a much more established architect and has built a lot of great golf courses around the country. And so, yeah, we've got our first, we redid the golf course that, that we mentioned, Sullivan County Golf Club, which is the course that I own up in the Catskills, little nine holer. So we redid that last year, built some new holes, and that was, that was exciting to go find holes in the woods and see those come to life. And then, yeah, we have our first solo build from virgin soil, if you will, in South Dakota, an ideal South Dakota. And it is indeed an ideal site. So it is in, you know, the South Dakota sand hills, chopped up by a creek and deep ravines and blowouts and, you know, just wild land, incredible land. So it felt like, you know, I can still hardly read a topo map. Like Colton is a trained landscape architect and has done that work. And all I'm bringing to this is like, I've been fortunate to play a lot of golf, in different places. So walking around, it was just sort of like, okay, this reminds me of this, or, you know, all I can do is walk around the property and say that looks like a golf hole or it doesn't. And, so that's been a pretty good combination between the two of us, and that we could, you know, we spent many days walking around what is this, the Jorgensen family ranch, in South Dakota. It's a bull ranch, 6,000 bulls, and 20,000 acres that they have. So they had a lot of land to play with. And they said, they do pheasant hunting and other things out there, and thought, all right, what about, they're not golfers, but they thought, well, golf might make sense out here. And little did they know how perfect, well, we told them as soon as we got there that this is like, it feels like the sand hills we play in Nebraska, you know, it just has that natural rolling dunes, and just like, this is, you know, a dream site. All we got to do is walk around and, yeah, fine tees and greens. It'd be hard to screw it up. Hopefully we didn't screw it up. We start construction this summer.
2: Oh, that's exciting. Very exciting.
1: Yeah. Yeah. So it's going to be a special spot. The Lazy J.
2: The Lazy J.
1: Yeah. That's their stamp that they put on their bowls. It's a laying down J. It's pretty cool.
2: Tom, I wanted to ask you about one other aspect of your life now, which is as the editor of the Golfer's Journal.
1: Yeah.
2: Just interesting to hear you size up the state of golf writing in 2025 from your perspective.
1: The state of golf writing is strong, Stephen. I'll do my State of the Union intro. No, thank you for asking. I think it's been the journey with the Golfer's Journal has been just a highlight of my career and my life, and, you know, starting off, you know, writing for them. And well, starting off with just the idea of it, right? That we were going to do this print thing. And this is, you know, 8 years ago, 8, 9 years ago, when we're talking about it, when, you know, print was, everyone was going the other direction, said, well, let's zig while the world zags, you know. And just to see the reception it's had, the people that are now part of this community, it's pretty special. And, and I'm very, very grateful for it. But yeah, in terms of the state of writing, I think it's pretty great. I think what we're asking people to do in the Golfer's Journal is to maybe unthink some of the things that they had been practicing or learning as a golf writer or a sports writer or a news reporter. And that the Golfer's Journal is about storytelling. And so what you read in our book, I mean, it's a magazine, we think about it as a book. You know, what you get in the book is closer to what you'd get when you'd buy a book at the bookstore or a novel. You know, that it's real storytelling, that it has scenes and character development, it has beginnings, middles, and ends, that these are often long features that, that allow you to sort of really slow down, sit down, and read a story, where, yes, you're going to get information, you're going to, you know, learn about new places, but you're going to do so through writing that feels, for lack of a better term, somewhat literary, because it is telling story using the tools of literature, which are scenes, characters, stories, and description. And so that's been really fun, because, you know, I came to it, I'd been a creative writing professor for 20 years teaching classes, and, in creative writing and creative nonfiction. And then to be able to, then I gave that up and went full time to the

0: Golfer's Journal. And so, you know, to bring that mindset of like what I was looking for in class, in terms of people who can really tell stories, and trying to find that in our, you know, submissions at the Golfer's Journal. I would say that oftentimes, and this is what I really like about what we do, is that we take stories from people who don't really, who might not be golfers, and might, you know, they, and I think that that's sometimes good, or they might not be called themselves golf writers. And I think that that's advantageous when you're trying to get a new perspective, right? I think some of our favorite stories that I've had have been done by people who wouldn't play the game, because at the end of the day, golf is a great backdrop for telling stories. You know, it's tremendous. It gives you characters, places, conflict. It gives you all these wonderful things. But at the end of the day, it can sometimes just be a wonderful backdrop. And what matters are the people and the events and the stories. So,
1: well, I just got my advanced copy of the new edition, and I know it's going to be my next day gone there. Just every time you get it, it's like an event. And, it's just such a fabulous publication, beautifully done, really nothing else like it. And it's been, you know, to have a few stories in there has been one of the great honors of my writing career. So,
0: well, send us more. We love having your work in the journal. And you too, Stephen. We need some Stephen in the book as well.

0: We love having your work in the journal. And you too, Stephen. We need some Stephen in this in the book as well.
1: Golfin is the first true golf rewards app where you can earn awesome golf gear just for playing golf. 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
6: I have not done any of the magazine work. Just mostly have wanted to focus on doing these books.
0: Yeah.
6: And that is because of the historic research that's involved in getting to the point where you could begin writing one. I just haven't wanted to wander too far from that. I appreciate it, sure, though, very much. Just, you know, it gets to be all consuming, as I'm sure you know, but give a busy man a job is what they always say, right?
0: Yeah. Well, some stories, you know, I agree. Some stories are suited for magazines. You know, every story picks its own form and shape. And yeah, if you're going to invest years of your life into researching something, I mean, there are magazine writers who do it. I'm in the same boat. It's going to be a book for me.
6: Yeah. And I like that life. You know, you were saying that you write the book and then the book goes out in the world, and the book creates a life for you that is, mm-hmm, you know, it's a nice life to live, and having one underway is a nice life where your days are occupied by research and your mind is occupied by figuring out how that becomes a story. So I've gotten sort of a little bit addicted to that way of life in retirement.
0: Yeah, it's it does become all consuming when you're really in the thick of it. But it's a wonderful place to exist when you are. Maybe
6: yes,
0: not
6: indeed.
0: For the people you live with, because
6: no, not for them, just for you.
0: They don't see as much of me, but it is nice.
7: Well, we're kind of winding down here, Tom. You've been very generous with your time. Is there anything else that you've got going on that you want to mention while you're here? Or?
0: Let's see. No, I think we did a pretty good job covering stuff, Jim. I'd welcome everyone to come visit us at Sullivan County Golf Club in Liberty, New York, just 2 hours from New York City and 3 hours from Philly, and come see what we've got cooking up there, and see the next book. What is the subject of the next book, which is, you know, me running a golf course.
7: Well, I got to say, it looks like my kind of place. I follow your greenskeeper on social media, and he's some of the photos he's posted over the years. Just, I'm like, this looks like a, and I'm sure you're making it better, but it just looks like a fun place to play golf.
6: I love nine hole courses. I have had so many times in my life when my headquarters was at a nine hole course, starting with the 10 years I played in

0: and Eagles in San Francisco, which might be the coolest nine-hole course anywhere. But so I definitely want to come up and see it, Tom. It's on my agenda. I've been watching it on social media as well, and it's just such an exciting and cool project. And just I'm glad it's working out well, and I can't wait to come and see what it all looks like.
1: Thank you. Yeah, it's been a lot of fun and a lot of work and mostly done by Sean. You know, Jim, as you mentioned, our greenskeeper, who is Gorsnod on social, and he's the hero of this story that I'm writing, and so it's been I think putting it all together now, it's like I love the nine holers of Scotland and Ireland, and maybe it's no accident that I ended up at a nine holer in New York State. It does kind of make sense.
2: Well, I think that'll wrap it up, Tom. And listen, it's been an honor. It's good to see you again in person, or at least over the internet. And hope to see you again. I'm sure we'll be talking on some Golfers Journal stories in the future. Yeah. And keep doing what you're doing, because Stephen and I, always one of our themes of this podcast is, you know, golf is the most literary of golf writing is the most literary of any sport. And it's just a wonderful way to, and it does. And like you say, you made a good point about Golfers Journal. It's not always just about the golf. And this is going back to your book. I mean, to me, your book about Ireland is more about the people than the golf, in my opinion. So thank you very much.
1: Thank you. Thanks, Jim. Thanks, Stephen. I really appreciate it.
0: Hey, it was great of you to come on, Tom, and I very much enjoyed the conversation. Hopefully we get to talk again soon.
1: I hope so.
2: Well, that was a wonderful conversation with Tom. Stephen, you know, for him to take time out of his schedule, from golf course design to trips and writing and being an editor, and to sit down and talk with us. It was just a lot of fun, and we really appreciate him taking the time to do that. Why don't you tell us what our book is going to be next month?
0: Well, you know, another book from that same allotment that gave me Tom's book, and it's A Golfer's Life, but about Arnold Palmer, and it's by James Dodson. I picked it for a couple reasons. It's another book I have not read, so I'm picking it sight unseen, mostly on your recommendation. You had always sung its praises. And, you know, I've been reading James Dodson a lot lately because he developed a special relationship with Glenna Collett in her later years, and visited her at her home at Narragansett Bay there in Rhode Island. And you were kind enough to gift me a copy of the original Yankee magazine, in which he wrote a story called Still Stalking Golf Courses, about Glenna in her 80s, merrily golfing on as a 15 handicap in her 62nd consecutive Point Judith Invitational. And, you know, so Dodson was on my mind. And honestly, I've been feeling so low in spirits about professional golf in our age and all the turmoil, that I just felt like it would be therapeutic to read about the age of Palmer and Nicklaus and Palmer himself. So I did it partly for mental therapy, partly because you loved the book, and partly because I thought it would be one that our readers, no doubt, have listeners, a lot of them have read and love. So,
2: well, I've read a lot of his books too. He's a very, very good writer, and you know, that's just quickly, that finding that Yankee magazine for you was one of the highlights of my, as you wrote this book, because that was like a needle in a haystack. I was so, how could I find this magazine? Because, you know, the things, what, it came out in 86 or something, I think, the story. And so I was on eBay one night, and I saw this, it said, lot of 1986 Yankee magazines, 17 copies out of 50 or something. And I thought, well, and it was like $20. I said, what the hell? I said, I'm going to order this. What are the odds that one of those 17 is going to be the one that Stephen needs? And it just so happened it was in there. So that was a lot of fun to find that. So
0: that was fabulous. As I often say, it takes a village, you know, and so many people have contributed material for this, that I do acknowledge in the book, but it's just been a wonderful experience to have the help of so many librarians and archivists from around the globe, of people who are just interested in golf and who follow our account.

0: 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So it's just a wonderful experience.
1: Well, I think that's going to wrap up for now. And it was another good month, another good visit, Stephen. And thanks, everybody, for joining us on the Duffer's Literary Companion.
0: See you next month, Jim.

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12: Welcome once again to Talking Golf Getaways. Glad to have you with us, as always. Mitch Lawrence here in Myrtle Beach. Darren Bunch out there in California. Chris McEwen helping us out, joining us from Chicago. We are nationwide. There's no other way to put it. You can find Darren. You should know this by now. But Darren, Golf Getaway, at Golf Getaways on Twitter and Instagram. Chris, at Chris McEwen, McEwen. Similarly, and me, at Mitch Lawrence on Twitter and at Mitch underscore Lawrence 1 on Instagram. 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You get the picture. Hello, guys, first of all.
13: Hello.
14: Hey.
12: How y'all doing, as they say, where I live?
14: Pretty good now that I'm back here in the saddle.
12: Well, last place I picture you was in a saddle. But we have a great guest today and kind of an unexpected and unusual guest who is Michael Eaves. We'll talk a lot more about him in a minute. But Darren, we'll start with you. Chris has yet to play any outdoor golf. He gets to play on Sunday. We'll talk to him about that. But you had an absolutely epic week or so here in my part of the world in South Carolina, North Carolina, and Georgia. You covered it all.
14: Yes, I did. I did so much. I played so much golf. I traveled so many miles. in a big giant circle, I guess it would be, where I flew into Charlotte. I went down and I played the Tree Farm. We had Zach Blair on the podcast a long, long time ago before the Tree Farm was even a thing. Yeah. When he was looking to build, I think it was going to be called the Buck Club in Utah or something. And then that idea became the Tree Farm in South Carolina, and a fantastic day there. You know, we can talk about it in more depth at some point. You and I played Aiken Golf Club, which had long been a goal of mine. And all of that was part
12: of lured you into the Aiken Golf Club number of
14: that
12: years.
14: You did. And all of this was part of a trip where I ended my trip at the Masters before hopping on a flight home. So Wednesday at the Masters, I spent the morning wandering and eating way too many $1.50 sandwiches and drinking 75 cent soda and peach ice cream sandwiches, and hung out on the back nine while Rory was on his practice round. So it was fitting that Rory won, because I'm kind of taking a little bit of the credit.
12: I think you
14: should. So, you know, for helping him out on that practice round.
12: Did you give him any tips because it was a practice round?
14: I didn't give him any tips, but I was just, I was there in spirit.
12: Did you tell him that he could borrow your jigger for shots around the green?
14: I did not offer my jigger to him. I figured that might get me thrown out of Augusta.
12: Okay, that's true. But what a great story that would be.
14: Our friend Max Homa hit a ball over my head on 13, which was fun, because it showed you that even the best players in the world, you know, hit a few stray ones. So that was fantastic. And all of that, thanks to our good friend John Patrick of the Augusta Radio Show, right? Is that what it's?
12: Augusta Golf Show.
14: Yeah, just fantastic for him to be able to help us out there. And I was supposed to go, as you know, during COVID, and I had tickets the year that it got canceled. And so it's taken this long for me to get back for my first visit. And I can tell you it was extraordinary. And the golf course itself, just unbelievable. It doesn't matter how many times you guys had told me, you know, how much undulation and elevation change and all those things that the golf course has. It's not until you kind of stand on the golf course and walk the golf course and just see the up and down roller coaster it is, and see how the wind swirls in the top of those trees. You just can't understand it from TV. I've told everybody who will listen, there are some holes that are much tighter than you realize on TV, and there are other holes that have way more room around them than you see on TV. So, the Masters was special, and I didn't know that I would ever want to go back. I always felt like once would be enough. But in this situation, now that I've been there, I will try to get in the lottery every year to try to get a ticket to actually be there during the competition one of these times, because I think I have found the perfect spot on 15 in the observation stands, and where you could sit on 15 and see 16 from there, and it would just be a day in heaven. You know, food and beverages right there. There's a small golf shop where you can buy merch. Bathrooms are close by. It's the ideal position. And so, I know it sounds dumb to say this, but I can't wait to get back to the Masters now, Mitch.
12: All right. Well, that's something not a lot of people get to say. I do want to mention, though, and Chris, this was great. Darren mentioned playing Aiken. We had Jim McNair, Jim McNair Jr., the owner of Aiken.

0: I think it's
1: a good question now. I think it is done.
0: Anyway, and it's absolutely fantastic. Darren and I walked it after we played Aiken Golf Club, and it's. I just wanted to mention that. And again, if you want to listen to a really fascinating discussion about Aiken and the chalk mine, listen to a pod we did with Jim McNair just a few short pods ago. So that was a great time during the week. And I have to say, Darren, much as I don't like to make your head get any bigger, it was good to spend some time with you.
1: It was a good time. We played some good golf. We also played Camden Country Club with our friend DeWitt Clark. So, I mean, we saw some golf. I will say about Aiken, it is just sublime. I can't understand how they charge so little. It is truly public golf at its finest. You know, for the local, for the town there. But I mean, just unbelievable how good that golf course is and how much fun it is. It's definitely no pushover. I didn't make a birdie all day. I drove a green and made an eagle. I remember that. And then the rest of the time was just trying to keep up. But it was beautiful. It was fun. Also, crazy story. I don't know if we told Chris that our friend Will Mayo, who from Rams Hill, mm-hmm. who I work with at Rams Hill, texted me that morning. We were supposed to be on a call, and I said I couldn't be on the call, and he said I won't be on the call either. I'm playing Aiken, and I thought he meant he was playing it on a simulator, you know, back in California. And I said, well, what hole are you on? And he was on hole 5 and we were on hole 7. Somehow we had gone across the country. We did not know we were both going to be in the Aiken area, and we missed each other on the first tee. Didn't see that we were there, and then happened to notice it because of this text string while That's we were wild. Playing. So that is lottery odds, really, when it comes down to it. And just a super thing I'll remember forever, probably now, you know. So anyway, all of that was fantastic golf. But it would be remiss if we didn't throw in there that I spent some time. The whole purpose of my trip is I go back to Tobacco Road a couple times per year since I work and handle the marketing for them. And this trip was focused around getting an early glimpse of the Matchbox, which is the 12-hole short course that Mark Stewart and the team are building at Tobacco Road, in the trees just off the 12th hole of Tobacco Road and kind of between the 12th and 13th. And it's just going to be incredible. It's synthetic turf on the greens and tees that's going to blend in with the natural terrain. And just walking it, I wrote an essay that is on Twitter and partially on Instagram yesterday, actually, and posted it. It's going to be so much fun, and it's going to be so much different. You're going to play balls actually through the trees because they didn't clear cut this whole property. And so it's going to be amazing, and I can't wait until we all get to play it this summer. Technically August 1st is what it looks like for an opening date. And, if you want to see a video, you know, a little bit of a glimpse of it coming to life, that video is out there on the Tobacco Road YouTube and on Twitter and on Instagram.
0: Absolutely amazing. I didn't see it. And like you, I can't wait. Absolutely can't wait. And it's bold. It's daring. It's like you said, there is not one other place that this exists.
1: Yeah.
0: And it's so perfect for what Tobacco Road was built on, you know, that kind of difference with Mike Strantz. And I can't wait. I really can't. So,
1: and there's a lot of Strantz ties to this because, you know, some of the people working on it had worked for Strantz, and it's just, it's really going to, I think, pay homage to, you know, to the work that Mike did on the big course, and the Matchbox will be its own thing too. And I see us playing it like Mitch, if we went, we played Tobacco Road we played Tobacco Road in the morning. We probably would go play the Matchbox twice in an afternoon, maybe three times.
0: No,
1: and just take,

0: drinks and a few golf clubs and a putter and go have a good time.
1: Sounds kind of like the stuff we like to do, sort of.
0: Exactly. It's kind of like what we did at Chalkmine at Aiken. Yeah. We just walked it in the afternoon and had a good time.
1: Or the sandbox, or, come on, we can reel them off. This stuff, I love new courses for sure, big courses. But this stuff at this point in my life especially excites me more than anything are the creativity and the new short courses. They're building in Myrtle Beach. There used to be a par three course at a course that has since closed for housing. And they're building a new one at the Legends in Myrtle Beach, a new par three short course. And I'm telling you, it is going to be packed. I'm serious. I really, when I saw that they were doing it, I went, okay, somebody's getting smart, because with the number of golfers that come to Myrtle Beach, you know, and exactly what you said, you go play 18 somewhere and then you head over there and play a par three, you know, nine hole par three course. And it's anyway, that stuff excites me. So I'm all for it. Can't wait for it. Glad you had a good time. Chris, you said you're playing your first outdoor round on Sunday, or the Sunday after we're recording.
2: Yeah, I am. My son and I are in, I think it's actually 1 month from today, we will be flying out to Seattle, Washington to begin our gamble trip in May.
0: Nice.
2: We're flying in early because we're going to hang out in Seattle. I'm going to show them around. We're going to catch a Mariners Padres game.
0: Beautiful.
2: And then that morning, the next morning, Saturday morning, we'll head up to gamble and hopefully get there early enough. We can, I mean, I know it's, you qualify it, Mitch, as at your age with this short course sort of trend, but like, that's one of the things I'm so excited to play again. Like, I love quicksands. I just think the short courses are meeting golfers where they are today. Like this new sort of generation, including my son, who's, you know, in his early 20s, that just wants to hang out and hit some balls, and you can do it in, you know, 45 minutes or an hour or whatever it may be, and just kind of chill, you know. It's I just love them. So hopefully we'll get there early enough and we can sneak on there and just get loose.
0: Just hit fun shots.
2: Yeah, that's totally, yeah. And just watch what the ball does. Yeah. Yeah.
0: Gamble Sands, you go get a canned cocktail and
2: totally. Yep.
0: You know, hit the quicksands and just have a blast.
1: Don't tell him you're going to sneak on. You've just given the whole thing away.
2: Well, squeezing. We're playing two a day. We're going to play both big courses twice, and we're playing quicksands twice. That's what's currently scheduled. But, you know, if we get there early enough, maybe we'll, last year when we went, when Darren and I went with Brian Orr, golf photographer extraordinaire. You know, we jumped on gamble and played as the sun went down, and it was an unscheduled sort of event for us, but it was fantastic.
1: Jealous I am.
0: I will be at gamble 2 weeks before that. So we'll have lots of gamble sands to talk about on our next podcast, probably.
1: And I'll be out there in September. So
0: that's right.
2: Look at that.
0: I got gamble sands trips galore this season.
2: Oh, sure. Yeah. So.
1: All right. Now, I mentioned that we have a really unique guest on. It's the first time in almost 200 episodes of this podcast. And I think of the almost 450 I've done, I think it's the first time I've had a SportsCenter anchor on as a guest. I know it's the first time Darren and I and Chris have had one on, but Michael Leaf is our guest. And I'm going to quickly just share how this happened because it was really unusual. Most of the time, as you guys know, when we have a guest on, one of us is kind of responsible for getting in touch, kind of shepherding this whole thing around. And it usually takes a little while, sometimes depending on how big and famous and time constrained the guest is, we have to go through channels to be able to do it. In this case, I was in Lexington, Kentucky, visiting my brother Matthew. And as I was leaving Lexington to fly back to Charlotte, I went through TSA at the airport. I am a huge SportsCenter guy. I watch it at 6 in the morning. I watch the replay of the night before. So, and my favorite.

favorite sports center at this time is Michael Eaves and Nicole Briscoe. And I just, waking up to both of them is great for me. So I sit in my massage chair and I watch SportsCenter. And I'm walking, I go through TSA in Lexington and I look up at the guy next to me and it's Michael Eaves. And so I just kind of did a double take. And then in my mind, I started going, do I, don't I, do I, don't I? And I said, yeah, the hell with it. And I said, Michael, he looked at me. I said, just wanted to say I'm a big fan. Watch you guys all the time. And thanks. And he went, oh, that's nice. Thanks. And he went back to pack, you know, getting his stuff and walking away. So that was the end of it to me. And then I started walking toward my gate. And he was also going to Charlotte because he now lives in Bristol, Connecticut. And I guess he had a connection. And I was walking 10 feet behind him and I was thinking to myself, should I ask him to be in the podcast? He's a huge golfer. I mean, huge. And you'll understand why. Should I? He'd be great on the podcast. No, don't do it. He's good. And then I said, screw it. So I just walked up to him and I said, I'm not trying to bother you. I said, but I do a podcast called Talking Golf Getaways. I've done 450 podcasts. And he went, whoa. Just like that. And I said, and we've done almost 200 on Talking Golf Getaways. And I know you're busy, but if you had some time, it'd be great to have you on as a guest. So he said, yeah, okay. Gave me his email address, said, just shoot me some info and I'll get back to you. So I kind of thought that's cool. And I did exactly that. And if there is a guy who's busy, it is Michael Eaves. It's a joke. And so we set this up. He doesn't have a lot of time today. We're going to go through some things with him that I think all of us are going to find interesting. But for those of you who are golfers, and I know you are if you're listening to us right now, you know Michael because of the Masters and the PGA Championship, because he has become the leading voice and face of ESPN's golf coverage for both the Masters and the PGA. So just a few short days ago, we all got to watch the Masters and experience it with Michael guiding us around. On Monday and Tuesday, he does, you know, pre-Masters shows. He does post-round interviews with the players on Thursday and Friday. He's in Butler Cabin with Andy North or some other people, doing recaps, all kinds of stuff from the Masters. So you've seen him recently do that. If you happen not to watch other sports, which makes no sense to Darren or Chris or me. I mean, that doesn't make any sense. But Michael is, I have to tell you that in doing research for this, I read and looked at a bunch of stuff, and this is one of the most fascinating career journeys that I have seen. He's an absolute rock solid anchor on SportsCenter, multiple Emmys, awards for not only sports broadcasting, but for reporting, for producing along the way. Grew up in Kentucky in a small town. And then every place from Lexington to Memphis to Los Angeles to Bristol, Connecticut and ESPN, the Olympics, the Super Bowl, the NBA playoffs and more. I mean, this guy has literally done it all. And now at this point in his career, he's been doing it for 30 years probably. And he obviously is one of the most well-respected voices in sports. And before we bring him on, I just want to, normally you don't do this, but I found two podcasts because we're not going to get into Michael's deep backstory and journey. There's so much to cover. We could spend 2 hours just doing that and it would be great, but we only have a limited amount of time with him. So, but I wanted to turn whoever's listening on to a couple of podcasts. If you're interested in hearing this great story that I found, one is called Beyond the Fairway. It's a Golf Channel podcast, Doug Smith and Will Lowry. And both those guys are really cool. This pod came out in 2021 that they did with Michael Eaves. And the stories are so great. And the other one of our favorite people, I think all three of us, one of my favorite golf journalists, broadcasters, podcasters, Garrett Johnston, last year did a podcast called Beyond the Clubhouse. So I just realized Beyond the Fairway and Beyond the Clubhouse, maybe Michael just, this is the first time he's ever done a podcast without the word.

0: Beyond in it. Maybe we should call this pod Beyond Talking Golf Getaway. Anyway, those are both great pods. You can Google them and they're easy to find. And as I said, really, really grateful to have Michael Leaves join us. I'm assuming from Bristol, Connecticut, where he hangs out these days. Welcome to Talking Golf Getaways, Michael.
1: Appreciate you having me.
0: You know, it's funny because when I was talking to Darren and Chris about this earlier, I was saying that my routine is that I get up early at 6:30 in the morning, and I watch the 6 o'clock a.m. replay of the previous night's Sports Center in my massage chair, just watching. And what happens, and I know this happens to you all the time, is that as I did randomly walk up to you in the Lexington airport, just some strange old guy who asked you to be on a podcast, you feel like, because I watch you so often, and I have to say kudos to, Nicole also, but the two of you, that you kind of feel like you know people because of the amount of time that you spend with them in their house. So, A, I apologize for just kind of accosting you at the airport. But B, my temptation is just to call you Eves, which I won't do. I will not do. Out of respect.
1: Like, it's funny, like when I grew up, so I grew up in the South in a small town in Western Kentucky, and I was mostly known as Mac, if I can drop my Kentucky accent, not Mike or Michael. But then when I got to Lexington, when I went to college, University of Kentucky, I became Michael. But all throughout that, all the dudes have typically called me Eves, right? The guys who are closest to me typically call me Eves. And my mother actually called my father a version of that. It sounded more like Ease than Eves, but she never called him by his first name. She always called him Eves. And so my father's siblings and their family and their children, they used to call him that as well, as either TT or Eves, right? And so now Briscoe calls me Eves, and it almost feels like when my mom used to call my dad by that, and that's all she ever, like, she never calls me Michael. I don't know if she's ever called me Michael since we first met.
0: I've never heard it. If she has, I've never heard it.
1: She's definitely never said it on television. She's never said it on TV, that's for sure.
0: That's funny. Well, anyway, we're certainly glad you're here. There's so much to talk about that we could. But before, I know you're busy. We have a limited time, so we're going to touch a little bit on the story about Kentucky and where you grew up in the nine holer in this small town where you learned the game. But we are here on this podcast mainly about playing the game, courses we love, traveling to play. We focus mainly on that. And I'm just going to start with two courses that are so at the opposite end of a spectrum that it's hard to imagine. It's pretty impossible after the time you just spent recently in Augusta and the work you did and do on the Masters. PGA is coming up. I wanted to mention that also in a couple of weeks at Aronimink. We'll get to see you again. But there you are. You're in Augusta. Everybody can find out about the work that you did, the interviews, the whatever. You've talked about it. They can find that. What I'm interested in, Darren and Chris as well, and I'm sure listeners, is that a couple of years ago, you got a chance to play Augusta. I got to go to Augusta for 15 years as a member of the Golf Writers Association, but we were never in the media lottery. I never had a chance to get into the lottery. And you had waited a number of years, and then one lucky day, you got that, turned out to be a call. Mm-hmm. About playing on Monday. So I think one thing that people would be interested in hearing about, now you're a great golfer, you've been a competitive golfer, so not exactly the same for everybody, but the experience you had of stepping up to that tee on number one and hitting, not only playing Augusta, but getting to hit the first shot on that Monday morning in the first group after the last shot on Sunday night. And the Green Jacket Award. Was it, when you did it, was it Matsuyama or was it Dustin Johnson?
1: It was Hideki.
0: Yeah. So you followed that iconic moment with his caddy, too. This is like the deepest respect. Anyway, just talk a little bit about what that was like, what it felt like, and the experience of getting to play that course.
1: Well, I always remember the phone call I received from a gentleman by the name of Lee Bennett, who used to work for Augusta National Golf Club. He's not there anymore. He was basically the media liaison from the club. And I developed a relationship with him over the years, obviously through work.

0: at ESPN, and he knew how badly I wanted to play, like everyone does. And there's a camera that is in our studio there at Augusta National that goes back to our offices. And Lee went over to our offices and got my boss and our production coordinator into the room and said, hey, Eves is going to play in the lottery on Monday. Let's call him and see how he reacts, because they wanted to watch my reaction. Right. So I'll never forget that moment. And then just the utter sort of combination of disbelief and joy that I was feeling when I was listening to what Lee was telling me, I'll never forget that. And then I'll tell you about the experience, but I will say this. It was the most anticipated tee shot I've ever hit in my life.
1: You had to wait a few days.
0: Exactly. So I found out on Friday. So I got to wait, you know, two other days knowing I'm going to play this golf course. And look, as you mentioned, I've played competitive golf. I've won golf tournaments. I qualified for the state championship when I was in high school in Kentucky. And there's been some big tee shots, especially the first tee shot. Call it nerves, anticipation, whatever. I've never felt more than what I felt in that moment, because on that day, they give you – you get the full experience, right? So you get, you know, an invitation. You drive down Magnolia Lane.
2: Man,
0: I had a locker in the champions locker room. And the coolest part about that is there's only one person in the history of this tournament that's ever won it and was from Kentucky. And that's Gabe Brewer. Now, I don't know if Lee knew this or just luck coincidence. My locker was Gabe Brewer's locker. So that was cool.
2: Oh, nice.
0: So I get out to the players practice area. And again, that facility is only used for Masters Week. Right. And I was the first person on the driving range at the players practice area. So when you go in any other time, you don't get to use that facility. You have to use the members' driving range. So that was cool. And then you get to the first tee, and there are Augusta members there. I mean, a handful. And there are staff from the course. And then the gentleman I mentioned, Lee Bennett, was there, and he announced me at the first tee. Four, please. Michael Eves now driving. I'm like, what is going on? Like, it was way more than I expected, even though I was expecting quite a bit, right? So you put all that emotions together, and I'm standing over this tee shot, and I don't get nervous. And I don't mean to say, you know, throw that flippantly, but I just don't. I've been doing stuff in public for a long time. I've hit golf balls in front of thousands of people. I don't get nervous. But in that moment, I felt like I couldn't even feel the grip of my club. Right? And look, there was no tournament. Even the guys in the group, we weren't playing for money. It was nothing. But I'm looking down the fairway. I'm like, there's no way I can hit that fairway. There's just no way. So I aim way left, because my miss is typically right. I aim way left, and I still hit it right in the right trees. Right? And it literally took me like two holes to sort of get my bearings on everything, because walking down, and there was no one in front of us, right? We're the first group. So it felt like we had the entire golf course to ourselves through at least the first six, seven holes, right? And to walk that ground. All of that happened in a short period of time. It was, again, when I talk about it, all those memories come back. I can probably tell you almost every shot I hit in that round of 18 holes.
1: Unbelievable.
0: Because it's the emotion that I was feeling. Like, we remember things based on emotions. And so many emotions were flowing through me that day. I'll never forget that experience.
1: And the thing also, and I know you said, I think, because I heard you talk about this before, you said you doubled one and then you bogeyed two.
0: Yep.
1: So you're three over after two holes, and you're trying to find some semblance,
0: yes,
1: of something, rhythm, game, whatever. But just listening to you now and how excited you get talking about it, the words dreamlike, well, it's one word, dreamlike, can't begin to cover what that must have been like.
0: Yeah, I mean, that's fair. Because, look, we often anticipate getting to do cool stuff. But we never know what it's really like until we do it. Mm-hmm. And the thing about Augusta National, and I say this to people all the time, it's one of the few places you go that exceeds your expectations when your expectations are lofty.
1: Right.
0: With the way it looks, the way it feels, everyone's in a great mood every time they're there. It's just one of the most unique things in all of sports. And so when you anticipate playing the golf course, you have very high expectations. And it exceeded those expectations, right? So a dream, to your point, that may be an understatement, because I had fantasized about playing that golf course. And then when I'm doing it, you're like, oh, I can't believe I'm doing this. You know, it's like when you're younger and there's a hot girl that you have the crush on, and you're like, I would love to take her out. And you end up talking to her, and you go on the date. You're like, oh, I can't believe I'm doing this. Like, it was that feeling. Like, I can't believe this is happening for real.

0: Don't let the members from Augusta hear you talk about it that way, because it might not be a good
1: thing. I feel the same way. I went to the Masters for the first time, actually, a couple of weeks ago, and I was supposed to go back during COVID and got canceled, I found myself, obviously I didn't play the golf course, but the place itself is so extraordinary, from the people to just walking that golf course. It's just absolutely amazing. And I couldn't get over, and I've seen a lot of golf courses around the world, and just the overall experience, I couldn't believe how much I loved it. And what I want to know from a playing standpoint is, it's so up and down. There's so much elevation change that, you know, I was thinking as I had walked the entire golf course, and I'm walking up 18 alongside Rory was playing his practice round and on Wednesday of the week. And I'm thinking to myself, I would be so tired and worn out physically that I don't know that I could hit shots mentally even at that point, you know, when you get to 18. What's that part of it like? Just the physical toll of walking that golf course, because it's more elevation change than probably 90% of the golf courses most people play.
2: Yeah, it's hard for people to understand unless they've been there. And this is the perspective I try to give everyone. If you put the Statue of Liberty on the 11th green, she would not be as tall as it is to get back to the top of the clubhouse. Okay. Wow. So that's how much gradient rise you have from the bottom of Amen's corner to the top of the clubhouse. Okay. Wow. And I will say this, like, granted, I only played one round, so my adrenaline was through the roof even once I settled down. So I was not tired at all. I would have ran back another 18 easily. playing the golf course in a tournament is clearly different with the four straight rounds. If you make the weekend and then your practice rounds, like, I can imagine, you know, that physical toll. And I've said this publicly as well. When Tiger came back from the car accident in Los Angeles and played that first year back and made the cut, I thought it was one of the gutsiest performances I've ever seen, because I've seen his leg and I knew how bad it was and how much pain he was in, but also know what it's like to walk that golf course. And right. Sometimes it's not so much going up. If the going down bothers you too, especially if you have bad knees like I do. But the challenging part about it, to your point, is there's never a flat lie, ever. Whether you're, you know, right, you're downhill, you're uphill, you're side hills. And obviously when you get to the green, you have those undulations as well. Maybe the flattest part of the golf course is left fairway at maybe 15, maybe left of 13 as well. But other than that, there are no flat spots on that golf course. So it's a challenge of hitting golf shots on that course is very high.
0: You know what I also think about, too, every time I watch it, and especially now as an old guy at 76, I think about guys like Fluff.
2: Yeah.
0: Carrying a tour bag all those days in his 70s.
2: Oh, it's impressive. But I'll say this. If you do anything for a long time, you develop a certain physical skill set, if you will, and endurance to do that thing. Right. True. Now, Fluff obviously couldn't go out and run a marathon, or if you put him in a workout with me, he probably wouldn't last 5 minutes. But doing that, he would be better at walking that golf course over the course of 4 days or 5 days with a bag than I would, because I don't do that. Right. And that's the thing. But think about some of the older golfers who have played well there into their 60s, like Fred Couples or Bernard Langer or even Jack Nicklaus. Right.
0: Yeah.
2: If you do something well over a long period of time, you actually, you know, develop these certain physical traits that enables you to do it for a much longer time than a normal person.
0: Yeah. All right. We could go on about this easily, but I want to move on, and I want to connect this experience at Augusta to another golf course that most people, I would think, have never heard of, that I found one of the great stories that I was not really familiar with until this past month, I'm going to say, in Augusta as well. And that's one of the coolest municipal courses that you will find anywhere. You got to play the Patch.
2: Mm-hmm.
0: I think the reopening was in March. And the whole story, if you're listening, just Google the Patch and just read about it. 18 holes by Tom Fazio was just redesigned. 9-hole course called the Loop, designed by Tiger. the kind of history that gave me chills and the stories of the people gave me chills. What was it like to get out there and experience the patch?
2: Well, it was like touching a part of Augusta history that most people are unfamiliar. The municipal golf course there in Augusta is basically where most of the black people played, and right. especially the caddies that worked at Augusta National. Right. So you had that history of, you know, exclusion in the South. And you mentioned, you know, me growing up on a 9-hole golf course. That was a municipal golf course in Madisonville, Kentucky. And the reason that my dad and I had to play there is because they would not allow black members into the country club in Madisonville, Kentucky. Again, that was in the 80s. Yeah. Right. So you had that connection just from a historical standpoint. Now, I'd never played the patch prior to the redevelopment by Tom Fazio and Augusta National. So I didn't really have any history to go on in that regard. But just looking at the golf course itself and the upgrades they've made with the driving range, and they have TrackMan on both the covered and outdoor bays. They have a 12-hole putting course plus the 9-hole course that Tiger designed. If you are just a regular person in Augusta National, in Augusta, Georgia, I'm not sure there's a better place for anyone to learn the game and develop into a really good player than that facility, especially that's owned by the city. Right. It's technically owned by Augusta, the city, but Augusta National now manages it and takes care of all the costs and everything. So that's a phenomenal facility in that regard. Now, the golf course itself, it's a fun little muni. It really is. The 9-hole is kind of wide open, help you get your game going. But the back nine, you've got to make some golf shots for sure off the tee and even going into some of those greens. And speaking of the greens, if you didn't know where you were and I just placed you on the green and you looked down, and you had been to Augusta National before, you would think you were standing on the green at Augusta National, without question. Wow. They're that fast. Oh, wow. A lot of the undulation, obviously the geography of the property itself is not the same, but in terms of the green structure and how they roll, those are the fastest greens I've ever put in on a municipal golf course.
0: Holy cow. Unbelievable. It's the reason I wanted to get to the patch, there are a couple of reasons, obvious. But one is that given that we have limited time, I'm interested in Darren is and Chris, we're all big fans of shorter courses and playing experiences. The fact that you grew up on a 9-hole course, you said, with your dad, which we could spend another hour talking about that whole experience and your dad and his friends. So you started that way. We've now got the patch and those courses. There's the chalk mine in Aiken, which is near Augusta, that Darren, Chris, and I were talking about. There's short courses popping up all over the place. Those kind of experiences, to me, are going to be booming. And I think they already have started booming.
2: Yes.
0: I know you're a fan of, well, any golf course, but short courses too. But have you played other short courses that you've really liked? Places like the Sandbox? Have you been to Sand Valley? Any place else that you really kind of know about short courses?
2: I really haven't, quite honestly. I really haven't. I'm not sure, and I'd have to really think about this, that I have played, you know what, take that back. There's a course in Los Angeles at a hotel resort called Terranea there in Palos Verdes that has a 9-hole short course there. And I took my wife there a couple of times because she was just learning the game and it was helpful for her to be on, you know, something shorter and just kind of get a feel for it. But other than that, not really, not since honestly growing up on the 9-hole golf course. And, you know, when I was a junior playing, starting to learn on that golf course, the thing that really kickstarted my development after I'm not sure how many years was a neighboring city about a half hour from where I grew up. They opened an 18-hole golf course that had a full driving range. So that muni I grew up on didn't even have a driving range. Like the only balls I hit typically were in my backyard where my dad kind of made me like a quasi short game area or on the first tee at that beauty. So the thing that really developed my game was the development of another course there in the area that had a full driving range. But I feel like just through the years, I just haven't played them any short courses. And there's some of them are great. Like I want to, I just, for whatever reason, they just haven't come into my circle really.
0: Well,
1: play a short course, the one at Terranea is probably one of the most beautiful ones you can find anywhere in the world.
2: Oh yeah, so it's literally right off the banks of the Pacific Ocean. Like it's really cool.
1: Yeah, Absolutely beautiful.
0: We'll put together a list for you, Michael, and then you can just check stuff off.

0: Sounds good. I'm like, I wanted to play the loop at the pass, but I just didn't have the time.
1: Yeah.
0: And then I played Sage Valley, and they have a short course right in the middle. Didn't get a chance to play that. I've not been to Bandon Dunes. I'm just trying to think the ones off the top of my head that I was like, oh, those are the ones I would want to play. I just haven't had the opportunity.
1: Boy, there's so many tangents we could go off on now. As long as you mentioned Bandon Dunes, let's talk. I wanted to talk a little bit about some of the private courses that you love, because there's companies now that can get you access onto some of the private courses. But I have to say, I find it amazing that you, the kind of golfer you are and as much passion as you have for the game, that you haven't been to Bandon yet, given that you lived in Los Angeles for a long time.
0: Yeah, it's just, I've been a victim of my work schedule large portion of my life, quite honestly. And then Bandon is a thing that, you know, I want to do the full experience. Now, look, I go on a guy's golf trip every fall. But the golf isn't necessarily the centerpiece of the experience. It's more about, you know, competition and talking trash, basically, because we have guys that are, you know, low single digits like me. But we also have guys that are like in their 20s in terms of their handicap. So I'm not taking 16 guys and half of them are 20s to Bandon Dunes. I'm just not. So that's a different experience. But also kind of timing it within my schedule and also the weather itself. That's been the challenging part. But I've made a concerted decision that I'm going to do it. Probably in the next year or two, even if I have to go by myself, right. I'm going to go. It's just a matter of making it happen.
1: Right. Can you mention some of the places you have gone with your group, just as talking golf getaways?
0: Yeah. So we go to Scottsdale every other year, just because of the number of golf courses and the proximity to, you know, entertainment, going out for dinner and having drinks and stuff like that. So we play True North. We played the stadium course at TPC multiple times. Those probably are the two favorites that the guys really like enjoying, but also Wekopa, I think, is a tremendous facility. They also have 36 holes like True North does. Those are the ones that really stand out. And this year we're also adding Greyhawk for the first time for some guys. I played Greyhawk multiple times, but for the majority of the guys, they've never played that facility, which also has 36 holes. So that'd be cool for them. But then sometimes we take it internationally. We've been to Los Cabos. We've been both sides of Mexico, both Cancun and Cabos for golf, and some other places in the States like Tampa last year. We've been to New Orleans. We've done Dallas. We try to do one. You know, we kind of go back and forth across the Mississippi every fall.
2: Did you when you play the stadium? I was going to say, when you play the stadium course at Scottsdale, are you there at a time of year where the stands are already going up, or do you play it without the stands at all?
0: No, we're always there in the fall, so it doesn't look like it. That was the thing, like, because I'd played it multiple times, but the guys who play it for the first time, they're expecting something different because they've only seen it on television. Mm-hmm. And especially when you get to 16. Like, 16 is so – I don't want to trash it, but it's just a regular old par three. The thing that makes 16 is the event and all the people around it.
3: Yeah.
2: Exactly. I thought that too. I played it both ways, and it's just such a different experience, that back nine, when there aren't people and all the stands and everything. It just completely changes that golf course.
0: I would love to play it with all the stands up, because I think some of it helps you sort of see the golf course a little bit better in terms of your sight lines. And then on some of those tee shots, I'd probably feel better just whacking it. And then if it hits the stands, I get a free drop, right? So I wish they were up when I played there.
1: Different goals. Did you get a chance to play Caveira when you were in Cabo?
0: I did, yeah. Loved it. Absolutely loved it. Yeah. It's just, again, speaking of great views, phenomenal.
1: Yeah.
0: And the halfway houses are pretty cool, too. Those comfort stations.
1: Oh, my God. Yeah. Everybody has some stories about them. No. Yeah.
0: And then what's the other one? There's another one that's more towards Los Cabos.
1: Diamante?
0: It starts with a Q. Oh, Quinciera? Quincy? So no, it also starts with a Q. That one is top notch. It's funny, when I was there, it's actually part of when we went for the golf trip, Scottie Scheffler had been there literally 2 or 3 days before we got there with some buddies just playing. And when I mentioned it to him, the next time I saw him, did I play that golf course? He said that was really, like, he enjoyed the golf course just having fun with his friends.
1: Right, yeah.
0: And that's even nicer, honestly, than Caveira.
1: Wow.
3: Mm.
0: It's private, like private, semi-private, however you want to call it. But it doesn't have the views, but it's a better golf course overall.
1: Right, right. Well, that's all of us who are lucky enough to be able to travel and play. We're

0: We're about out of time here. I wanted to just talk about Aronimink for a second because you're going to be doing the PGA. Mm-hmm. Have you been there already? Was there media day? Have you been?
1: No, I've not been there.
0: Have you been there before?
1: No, never seen the property.
0: Wow. So when you go, now this is outside of Philly, so when you go and you're going to start preparing, I assume you get there, you know, at the beginning of the week?
1: Yeah, I'll get there Sunday evening. I have to go to a wedding that weekend before, so I won't fly there till Sunday evening. And then Monday, the first thing I do is go out and walk the golf course. I try to link up with some of the guys I know and find out when they're going to play their practice rounds, and then link up with them and then walk with them a few holes, and just to get their views and what they think and some shots and stuff like that. Every time I go to a new golf course, that's always what I do, is I want to see it for myself, you know, but also get their perspective on what they think. Cause some of them also seen it for the first time, or they haven't played it in a long time. So mm-hmm. to put my own eyes on it and to get their perspective is always part of the preparation.
0: Yep. Makes sense.
1: Yeah, but only for the PGA, the Augusta, everybody knows. So, like, what am I asking?
0: Yeah, and it's interesting you brought that point up because all of us, and I talk about this every year. We had a friend down and we watched the Masters together this year, and we were talking about that, which is the glory of having the same venue every year, especially a place like that, because everybody knows every shot.
1: Correct.
0: They know exactly what the holes are. It's such a great, great thing, and obviously really grateful for it. So, I mean, Aronimink will be interesting. PGA will be interesting. But, man, the chance to be at Augusta and do what you do, I'm happy for you, frankly. I know growing up, you and your dad used to watch golf together, and the 86 Masters with Jack was a big one. And it's just got to be an amazing, amazing feeling to be there and get to do what you do. And I have to tell you, not blowing smoke, but I can't think of anybody that I'd rather watch doing it. So,
1: well, I appreciate you saying that. And golf has meant so much to my life. And it's still the one connection I have to my dad. I mean, my dad passed away when I was 24 years old, right? Mm-hmm. And I'll be 54 mm-hmm. in July. So I have that connection to him forever. And going to Augusta just reminds me of those moments that he shared with me that got me loving the game the way I do. Like the first time I went there just to work, I wish he was still alive that I could have told him what it was like. The first time I met Jack Nicklaus and I introduced myself, and Jack said to me, "I know who you are, Michael." I would have loved to be able to tell my dad that story. And then to actually play the golf course, they kept running this commercial you saw during Augusta National. There was this young man on the golf course playing with some Meta glasses on, and his grandfather was watching him back at home, right?
2: Yeah.
1: So
2: yeah.
1: That reminded me when I was a kid, because my father was 52 when I was born. So it was almost like I had a grandfather more than a father in terms of age difference. Like, I wish I could have been able to tell him every single shot. Like, I would have called him after the round, and I would have told him every single shot I hit, what club I hit, where I was aiming, what my yardage was. We would have gone through the entire round. And at one point while I was playing that round, I was kind of like by myself because I was a little longer than the guys I played with. So I was up ahead, just kind of even before my caddy got up there. And I just stood there. I think it was at 13, maybe. I think I just stood there, looked, and kind of just took it all in and just been like, damn, I wish my dad was alive so he could experience this through me. Right. But I'll always have that connection, and it's solely because of golf.
0: Wow.
2: Ugh.
0: That's not much
2: so good.
0: You can say about that. I feel you, man. I feel you. I started playing at 30, and my dad had already passed away. I was 29, and he never got to experience any of the stuff that I've done relative to golf at all. And I know he so would have loved it. And at least you had that time with your dad. That's a beautiful story. So thanks for sharing it. And thanks for spending the time with us. Darren, Chris, anything you want to add as we say goodbye?
3: I don't know how you ended any other way than that.
2: You're right. Yeah. Enjoy the well-deserved rest.
1: Thanks a lot. The only problem that it gives me a little anxiety is that I won't touch a club for like a week and a half. So we'll see how the range session goes when I get back. That's for sure.
0: Okay. I'm sure you'll be fine. All right. You can find Michael. Well, obviously SportsCenter. Go to at Mr. Michael Eaves on Instagram. A lot of great things, just a lot of ways to find them, and all worth it, that's for sure. Michael had a lot of dreams growing up, We know that. We've heard some of them, and I'm pretty sure he'd say now he had a chance to run all of them down on an incredible level. We hope you have a chance to run

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0: Hi everyone, welcome to the Bag Room. I'm Ryan Balaji. It's great to have you here with us. Today, we've got a cool show talking about golf ball compression and a new, well, relatively new and unique way to measure it with a new device, at least new to me, from Rimac Golf. That has a really cool backstory to it. That kind of goes into the auto industry and then kind of weaves its way back to golf. So our guests today are Richard and Booth Platt, and their family business is Specialty Auto, which you may or may not be familiar with, but that's the jumping point to get into what is Rimac Golf and their golf ball compression testers. So Richard and Booth, thanks for being with us today. Can you guys kind of give the backstory of why you went from and still operate Specialty Auto, but to get into the golf world and to create this specific product to test golf ball compression?
5: Sure, I guess I'll take that because I was the one at the very outset. Specialty Auto Parts basically makes parts for Mustangs, Camaros, muscle cars, etc. It's one of the largest suppliers in the automotive aftermarket space in that field for performance. You can buy the parts at AutoZone, etc. And among that product line, there is a tool that is used to measure valve springs. And a valve spring is a spring that kind of looks like this. And an engine will have 8 of those. Sometimes there'll be one inside. It'll have 16 of those. And when those are installed in engines, they have to be precisely the same. And so that has been something that's been important in the engine building world going back to 1930 at least. And there's a device that was patented in 1930, which looks roughly like what you see right here. And this is the device, and it can apply pressure on springs that are up to 1,000 pounds. So you have this little device that can apply 1,000 pounds of pressure. It is patented, and the patent was 1930, so it must have expired around 1946. It's a very difficult machine to make, and they apply the pressure. They make sure all the springs are correct. They put them in the race engines. After the races, they pull them out, they check them, and they know they're off to the races. And in those cases, those race engines, you're talking about engines that might be 100,000, 250,000. You're talking about races that might have millions involved. In many ways, auto racing is a larger field than golf because it's just so all-encompassing. Anyway, so this is the standard of spring testing and has been for decades and decades. And then one day I was in the office on a Saturday. The owner sometimes works on Saturday. And I just, for no reason at all, decided to take a golf ball and just pop it into one of the machines. And I thought, that's interesting. I had a sleeve of balls, so I put another one in the machine and I got a different reading. And then I put one more in the machine and I still got another reading. And I thought, that's really odd. So I did it again, and I got that. Actually, that machine had been kind of kicking around, and so the following week we got a so-called new machine, and I got the same identical crazy readings that I got on the weekend. So taking one of the taking the highest and the lowest compression ball, I went out to the warehouse, held them up 6 feet, let them go, and guess what? One of them always was a little bit higher than the other, every single time. So then I went and I bought a low compression ball like a Callaway Super Soft and a high compression ball like a Titleist Pro V1 Left Dash and dropped them. And when you do that from about 6 feet, you get about an 8-inch difference. Well, you don't have to go to MIT to figure, well, maybe they're not going to putt the same. And so the big takeaway, of course, is I have always thought that when one of my putts is short of the hole, it is not my fault. It is the ball's fault. And you know, when JJ Spaun putted from 30 feet in the 19 in the 2025 Players, and his 30-foot putt stopped 3 inches short of the hole, that ended up going into a playoff. Those 3 inches cost him $1.775 billion, and he will never know without a machine whether it was him or the ball. So basically, that's how this thing came about. And so what we did is I got tired of the ball rolling off the surface on which I put it, because obviously balls roll right off and springs don't. So then Booth got in the game and really figured out how to take the machine and make it suitable for golf balls, and to change the scale to the familiar scale that had been out since 1940, actually, which is the scale you're familiar with, which goes from, say, 30 to 100 or so.
0: So, Booth, what were kind of the big alterations you had to make to fit this for a golf purpose as opposed to an automotive purpose?
6: Well, that's a good question, Ryan. There's about 36 steps in the conversion process from the automotive version to convert it into the golf ball version, including taking parts off and putting parts on. But in addition to the calibration, you're changing obviously from PSI, which is a unit that we measure springs in, to Rimac units, which are an arbitrary unit that we created. So, with that said, it's an interesting process, but we get it done, and now you've got a nice looking product that's more appropriate for, I don't know, more of a retail environment or any type of place where you would be checking golf balls, something that might not fall off the countertop and things like that, all been taken into account.
0: Now, if
6: Yeah,
0: I remember
6: actually.
0: right, the unit is 19 pounds. So I'm assuming this is going to be something that's going to sit in a workshop if you're a, you know, if you're a golfer, an amateur golfer who just likes to work with their own stuff, or if you're maybe a professional golfer who just wants to make sure that the equipment they're using from one event to the next, golf ball wise, is actually consistent.
6: Yeah, it's definitely a tabletop mount device for any place you want to put it.
5: But actually, that's a very good point, because we know some people, especially some of the pros, might really want to have it on site. And so when you buy it in a carton, and the carton has molded foam, two big pieces that are precisely molded that fit the machine. Curiously, it also has a couple other little cuts in it. And if you were to take the molded foam and the device out of the carton in which you get it, it happens to fit into a specific Pelican case. And of course, that means you can now carry your machine around in the Pelican case to wherever you're going, and it is super easy to do.
6: This case has wheels and a handle like luggage, so you're not actually carrying it like a suitcase, but it makes moving it around a lot easier.
5: But you know, actually, though, Booth, one of the things to talk about is, of course, when we drop the ball.

0: And we get these different, we got the different heights. Then the question was, well, that's great, but what's really happening with putting? And so to that end, we came up with an idea, and it involves a steel ball. And this can be seen on the Rimac.com website. So what we do is we take a stimp meter, which is familiar to a lot of people, but we do something a little different with it. We put the steel ball here at the high end of the stimp meter. And then at the bottom end, we have the golf ball. Now, remember, if you're testing different balls, you have to strike it with identically the same identical force. Well, in order to do that, of course, robots are out there and so forth, but this is something so easy to do and everyone can understand. So basically, you set the stimp meter at a specific height where you know that the thing is going to go, and then you just let go, and like this, boom. And that is going to strike that ball every single time with the same force. And so what we found, of course, is that the low compression ball rolls, oh, 15, 17, sometimes 20% farther than the high compression ball. So, and then people say, well, what's the real distance? Well, that can be 29 inches on an 11-foot putt. It can be 6 feet on a 40-foot putt. And we often joke, well, maybe only pros need this, but I'll tell you, when my chip shot from the edge of the green is 6 feet short, I don't need it to be 12 feet short. And so this helps everybody, really.
1: Yeah, I mean, there's a really critical. I mean, this is for every club in the bag, but particularly chipping and putting. If you're the kind of person who vacillates from one golf ball model to the next, and you pick whatever is in your bag or whatever you found, and it doesn't matter to you. Well, it actually does matter because the compression leads to different performance characteristics,
0: Well, that's
1: and
0: it,
1: that.
0: Ryan. Our big discovery is the impact on putting and chipping. Booth can explain that because clearly everyone came up originally, and what did they ask?
2: Well, I mean, exactly. Everybody asks, how far is my drive going to go and how's this going to impact my distance? And to be perfectly honest, I'm not totally sure I know the answer about what it does, compression and how that works with your long game. But obviously we don't have the machine to study that. But on the short game, using the steel ball and being able to replicate a putt, we've been able to do quite a bit of research on this, and it's really obvious that what Richard saw by dropping the balls on the warehouse floor and bouncing around, that's more analogous to chipping and putting. And so it became really obvious to us, like, well, what does that mean, and how does that translate into golf? And I think you could talk a little bit about what are we talking about, like distances based on compression and what, how far a ball may or may not roll.
0: Well, yeah, the most important thing, and our it really is the effect of compression on putting and chipping is our single biggest discovery. Because frankly, if you had asked me before whether compression was going to have anything to do with chipping and putting, I would have said, I would have just laughed. I would have said, no. I mean, you don't even compress the ball, right? Well, that is not true. And of course, when you do drop them from 6 feet onto a concrete floor, you can see right away that 8-inch distance difference as it bounces up is significant. And actually, on one of the videos, we measure the height of the first bounce, then we measure the height of the second bounce, and we add the two together, and the total of the height of the low compression ball is actually 50% more than the height of the high compression ball. Well, what does that mean? That means if you're fortunate enough to be playing the plantation course, it's a hot, dry fairway, and the ball hits and rolls, it is going to roll and roll and roll because it has 50% more kinetic energy. And so it does make a big difference in just so many ways. But the most important thing is the chipping and the putting. And the most important thing there is not actually the absolute compression number, but the consistency of the balls that are in the sleeve in which you're playing on a given day.
2: Yeah, I would agree. I mean, as we both, well, we all know this whole game is founded on consistency. So why would you even invite inconsistency into your game when you're already dealing with a ton of inconsistency in conditions and greens and everything else? The only stuff you can control, the balls and the clubs. So you might as well get that dialed in. Otherwise, it's like playing with one hand.
0: Well, fundamentally, I think compression is going to be the founder.

0: different ranges, and they're designed to have different ranges. So when we sponsored the practice range at the Rocket Mortgage Classic 2 years ago, some of the pros were playing with balls that had 84 compression, and other ones were playing with balls that had 102 compression. They knew what they were doing, but when they're playing with 84, they want 84. And when they're playing with 102, they want 102. And for golfers, average golfers, or early any golfers, they can readily determine with some experimentation in a simulator which range of balls is giving them the metrics that they find optimum. Do they want the most carry distance? Do they want the most total distance? Do they want the most spin? Do they want the most apex? So if they were to do that with a ball that's 102 compression, a ball that's 90 compression, 80 compression, 70, 60, and then look at the metrics, they'll know right away which range they should be in. Say, Booth, do you think we ought to look inside a ball?
1: Yeah, that's what I think everybody's been waiting for. They this big.
0: Yeah, I brought this device because sometimes we want to know, you know, like what's inside. And they, of course, the balls change from year to year and so forth. So we have this little device here that we can put a ball in like this. And this here is a PVC pipe cutter, actually.
1: Oh, I mean the ball.
0: And this particular ball. Oh, this is a Top Flight. I haven't cut one of these in half in a long time. Let's see what's inside.
1: That alone is exciting.
0: Let's see what's inside a Top Flight.
1: Is it going to be liquid filled? Maybe rubber bands? Yeah, who knows?
2: They're not Bellottas, boys.
1: I don't know. It's Top Flight.
2: Although those are fascinating to cut open and let fall apart. I will say that.
0: Okay, let's see what we found inside. It looks like one big black blob.
1: Yep,
0: and I don't see any mantle layer there.
1: Probably check the compression on it before we cut it.
0: Well, this one I had actually marked 88. Pick one of the balls you've got there.
1: All right, how about this Max Fly something or another?
0: Why don't you check its compression?
1: All right. All right, Max Fly model we will look at in a second. Comes in at a shade under 80. It looks like about 78. Okay. What does it say on the side of that ball?
0: That one we didn't actually check before, so this is a...
1: No. What's the model?
0: Oh, this is the Max Fly True Fly.
1: Yeah. Okay, there we go.
0: So I don't know much about the Max Fly True Fly, but... But all we know is that it's 78 or whatever. Yep. So now we put it into the,
1: 88.
0: We put it in here, and we'll give it a little bit of a go like this, and we'll give it a little bit of a
1: split. Oh, look at it. It's a runner.
0: Yeah, but, you know, I don't want to put my finger in this sucker.
2: Yeah, you definitely don't want that. I have the manual PVC cutter. You definitely don't want to pay the price.
0: Yeah, no, this would be a little more exciting. We don't want to make the show that exciting, Ryan.
2: No, we don't blood need and, a liability claim.
0: Blood and gore all over the place.
1: So now we got sort of an orange, and I see a gray layer between the cover. So this might be what considered a three-piece possibly.
2: Right, set up a three-piece ball.
0: Yeah.
2: It's really interesting to kind of see, you know, cutting these open, how
1: this is
2: manufacturers build compression. Because with multi-piece balls, you can, especially the four- and five-piece balls that you see now from TaylorMade and, you know, Strixon and Bridgestone, you know, various companies, they try to build some compression with a firmer outer layer and let it get softer in the middle. And sometimes they do a gradient style and they build it out a little bit with, you know, one less piece, but to do it that way. Have you guys found that in doing testing of different balls, is there one way that's a little bit more consistent than another? Like, all right, you found this particular golf ball was consistently solid on a compression number, and it was because of a construction method, or is it by manufacturer, or kind of what have you found in terms of consistency?
0: Probably by model number more.
1: Well, I think the question he's asking is, you know, the Rimac machine compresses the ball quite a bit. So we're giving you sort of what we think is a whole number that sort of, I mean, describes the ball being compressed a fair amount. It's not just like a little tap, and it's not.
0: That's a very good point. Because when you're hitting the golf ball, the ball and the scorecard don't know how many.

0: pieces are in that ball.
1: Right.
0: All I know is what its total compression was hit with a specific club. And so by having a device that we can apply the amount of force that we can, and we could adjust it to apply even more force if we wanted, but by having a device that can do that, we effectively meld everything together, because truthfully, that's really what happens when you strike the ball. Whether it's one piece or five piece.
2: Right, and that plays to, okay, so we're dropping the golf ball from 6 feet and we're getting one result. Were you to hit those golf balls with a driver, you may get a totally different result. So that's gets, you know, that's sort of doing like the one way and another. And so that number that you're talking about, which is the complete number, encapsulates all of that.
0: Yeah, that's what we do, is we're giving you one objective variable that you can use to underlie the choice of ball that you want to play with. And then once you know that, you can be sure that you're playing with balls that meet your desired level.
1: How, kind of last question on all of this, because I think it's really fascinating to kind of put this in the hands of the consumer. What has the reaction been from folks in the industry? Not necessarily professional golfers themselves, but folks who make these golf balls and put these products out there.
0: We're finding the balls are getting better.
2: Yeah.
0: I observed this recently, and Booth's comment was, "Well, it looks like they know they're under the Rimac microscope." And so we really don't know, because we don't work with the manufacturers. We're
1: Sure.
0: totally independent. But we they are they do seem to be getting better. But you get incredible outliers.
1: Yeah.
0: And that is something that most people don't realize. Also, the description on the box, it may have soft in the name in some way,
1: But it
0: but
1: may
0: it may
1: not be
0: have
1: soft.
0: it's not we I don't want to mention,
2: Right.
0: but we came across one the other day, and everyone would think it's like soup, it would be like really soft, and I think it was in the high 80s,
1: Yeah.
0: okay, or 90,
1: Yeah.
0: okay. And so there's just so much puffery on the boxes. I think we're getting to the we're as I say, we're squeezing the truth out of the balls.
1: Yeah.
2: Yeah.
1: Well, that's a good thing. That's good for a consumer to learn more about what they're hitting, about what they should ideally be hitting, what works best for their game. Can you guys give folks a place to go for more information if they want to learn more about the golf ball compression tester and more about Rimac?
2: Definitely. You can get the device available at RimacGolf.com, ready to ship today if you want one. But I just wanted to quickly circle back because something you said in the very beginning about how people are going to look at buying golf balls on compression, and then circle it back to what you just said about what's on the box and all this puffery that has nothing to do with compression. Well, it's interesting that you say that because, okay, it's very obvious that the product lines are designed around compression. I mean, you just look at this chart right here. You can just this test shows you where how it's all laid out. But the interesting part about it is that's the one thing that's not talked about on the box. So
1: Yeah.
2: it's that's you know, it's interesting. So are we going to circle back around to where we're buying the golf balls based on how the lines are designed, or the way we're doing them now, which is just by brand and price?
0: Yeah, and actually on RimacGolf.com, there's a lot of data on there, and it's increasing all the time. And you can see very clearly how the manufacturers have lined up their compressions. And that's not evident just by looking at the boxes, and certainly not by looking at the point of sale merchandise aids that are in the stores. And so, it's really possible with our numbers to make very informed choices.
2: Yes.
0: And I think in the end, this is really going to be a major contribution to the golf game. And Ryan, you're not so old, but you might remember once upon a time there was the Wilson 90,
1: Yep.
0: and of
1: Professional
0: course,
1: 90s, DT 90s. I was thinking
0: hey,
1: about that as we were talking. All kinds of balls I used to play that had
0: well,
1: numbers
0: you
1: on
0: were
1: them, you know.
0: maybe you were in kindergarten then, but somehow you knew about it. And those balls, they got away from that when they went to the solid
2: Solid
0: core.
2: core, yeah.
0: But the physics doesn't go away, whether it's wound or whether it's solid or whether it's one piece or five.

0: 5-piece. One of the things we're going to do is we're going to cut these balls, and then we're going to check the hardness of those different rings or pieces of
1: The layer, yeah.
0: check the hardness as you work your way to the middle, and really see very clearly what differences there are between the outer pieces and the central core. And that's going to be very interesting. And it's going to be interesting to see whether it ties into the overall number, which is really all that counts.
2: Yeah, I mean, the more data that a consumer can have, the better. They can better understand what actually they're using. I mean, if you guys can make a product that would tell me the actual stiffness of golf shafts too, that would be a great follow-up product, because that's a whole other conversation to have about how whatever is flexible or senior or stiff or
1: Right,
2: none of
1: all these,
2: that's there's
1: yes,
2: no standardization to that either. So.
1: all relative terms.
0: At the golf at the golf at the golf show, we had a guy come up, and he wants to buy the machine to check do something with Little League baseball bats, and and he says they never get quite right until they've been hit 300 times. So maybe he can put it in our machine, and he can knock out 299 times before he starts.
2: See, we got a product that has way more uses than the
0: Oh
2: machine.
0: yeah. It's great also, if you're squeezing anything you happen to need to squeeze.
2: That's right. That's exactly right.
0: Yeah.
2: Fellas, really appreciate you coming on today to talk with about this with me. I would love to do a follow-up about this as you get more and more data, and we can kind of talk through that too, and just kind of give consumers a better idea of what the matrix really looks like for them as they're kind of making decisions about the golf balls they play. And make them a little bit more of an informed consumer as well.
0: No, that's great, Ryan. And
1: Yep.
0: as this thing works its way through the market, we'll keep you informed, because I think pretty soon you're going to find out that some pretty big names are holding this machine in their basements.
2: Yeah, and hopefully I'll be having one in my workshop not too long from now, and do some of this content research for myself, which I'm pretty
0: Yeah,
2: excited about too. So,
0: that's great.
2: fellas, thanks so much. Really appreciate it. And we'll certainly have you back on again soon.
1: All right. Thank you
0: Thanks.
1: very much.
0: Bye-bye.
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0: The game doesn't end at the 18th hole. 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
4: Welcome to the Bag Room, everybody. I'm Ryan Ballinger. Great to have you with us. Brad Schweigert's our guest from PXG. Wanted to have him want to talk about some exciting news from PXG now in PGA Tour Superstore. Kind of the big foray for PXG into the retail world, which I think makes a lot of sense given that kind of the retail for golf, particularly golf equipment, has changed. So, Brad, can you kind of give us a little bit of the calculus behind this decision and this partnership?
5: Yeah, well, first off, thank you for having me on. I appreciate giving the opportunity to kind of tell our story anytime we can in any kind of platform. So, you know, appreciate you inviting us on and taking the time to dive into the topic. You know, PXG, we've been around for over a decade now. We started with very much a focus on our own direct distribution, kind of building out our stores and our mobile teams. And, you know, anybody who knows our brand and been around our brand, they understand that, you know, we have a huge focus on fitting and fitting technology along with our product. And so, you know, we feel like, you know, I'm a little biased, but we feel like we make absolutely the best product, but we design it with the intent that it's going to be fit and optimized and really, you know, tuned in for each individual that's going to be fit. And so, you know, when we first started, we felt like, you know, we wanted to control that process as much as possible. And so we put a lot of investment into creating our own stores and training our own fitters and kind of executing that within consumers. Now we're, you know, a decade later and, you know, we're obviously, you know, a more mature company and we get a lot of feedback that, hey, you know, we'd love to try your products, just difficult to try them. And, you know, we've had expressed interest over the years from some of the big box retailers, and Superstore is one that they've really changed their business quite a bit. You know, I'm very familiar, you know, most golfers are, they've been into those locations and, you know, they've invested a lot into fitting technology and it made that a big priority in what they do. So we thought the alignment made sense, you know, gets our product in the hands of more people, allows them to, you know, interact with our brand. And you know, I've always said, like, I feel like our products are, you know, outstanding, and they stand up against all the competition in this industry, which is great. I mean, there's some great competitors out there, and I'm not trying to take anything away from them, but, you know, I believe in our product, and I think, you know, given the opportunity for customers to come in and try it and experience it that maybe haven't had that opportunity before, it's just going to help strengthen our brand and bring more people into PXG.
4: I've been fit for PXG equipment at a retail location relatively close to me here in, you know, in the DC area, and had a great experience. It was wonderful, and you know, well trained obviously on the products, but also, you know, relatively limited set of PXG products versus the full universe of, you know, every brand you could possibly get fit for. So for the folks at PGA Tour Superstore, what has been and will the training be like to kind of get them up to speed on PXG against the universe of competitors that you have?
5: Yeah, so, you know, training is really important. Obviously, understanding the product itself and the technology behind it, you know, giving them education, and then understanding our process and how it's different from competitors and what tools that they have to work with. You know, obviously, we have pretty complex weighting technology in a lot of our products that's different than a lot of other competitors. So, you know, explaining that and working with them, we've taken a multi, you know, faceted approach. We have, you know, they Superstore themselves have like six, call it elite trainers that go around regional training.

0: that work with their staff. And so we spent some significant time with that group, educating them on our product and what we're doing. And then we have local reps that have visited every store and work with the staff that in the stores of where we're opening. So we're kind of doing a phased opening approach. So we started phase one was the first 16 locations that we targeted with Pediatrix Superstore, which was, all the Florida stores, the two Colorado stores, one in Paramus and one in White Plains, New York, and then one near their headquarters in Atlanta. And now we're rolling into another 20 stores, and then this, in by early May, and then we have another 20 after that, and pretty much trying to do a 20 a month until we get into all locations. Obviously, ramping into, they have about 85 locations, I think. So ramping into that is, for us, where it's brand new, it just is better, like kind of taking that phase approach. And that helps with training too. So we can get staff on the floor, work with their teams, make sure that they're ready and able to fit PHC product comfortably and know our technology as well as our both from a fitting standpoint and a product knowledge perspective.
1: Science is science and physics is physics. And I get that, but what is the unique challenge for someone trying to fit a weighting system for irons as a fitter that's probably never really done that before if they haven't worked with PXG versus a lot of fitters who have obviously fit for weighting distribution with drivers? What are the differences you really got to pay attention to?
0: So, you're absolutely right. Not a lot of fitters have experience fitting with weighting technology and irons. I always kind of laugh as like, with irons, all of a sudden it's kind of like you get what you get, so for the most part. And people don't realize how important, just shifting the weight up and down can make a huge difference, let alone, we with our Gen 8 technology, we have like the heel toe bias. So the way we train the fitters is hey, we encourage everybody to kind of start with the standard weight, get to the shaft choices that they want to make, and then kind of as the fine tuning towards the end is to try heavier and lighter, and to see if they get gains in one direction. And then obviously if they have with our Gen 8 technology, if they have a missed tendency that you've noticed throughout the fitting process, you can use that weighting system kind of help counteract that missed tendency. So we'd like to get the weight right first, like the overall head weight, which would correlate to us kind of a swing weight target first, and then use like the balancing to kind of fine tune, and that's why we talk about it as like fine tuning. And really one of the cool things is with that technology, everybody talks about, customization, optimization. And I know customization sometimes in people's mind that thinks like different colors or whatever, but like, for us, it's like you're getting a set of golf clubs that's really fine tuned for you, in a way that like tour level quality fitting experiences happen where it's like, hey, those guys, we when we work with them, they're very detailed on like not so many attributes of how their product is built. And so, that's what we're in business to try to do is bring that same, level of customization, that same level of fine tuning to every golfer out there. And, some people think, oh, I'm not good enough, it doesn't matter. Like, it actually like makes a big difference. If you have a product that's properly fit for you, it just allows you, to play better and more easily.
1: For the kind of, I'm kind of curious about the fitters fitting themselves. Are they, is that part of the process for them to kind of self-discover the product of, okay, I to know this, I've got to kind of know it a little bit for myself.
0: Yeah, I think, I mean, our fitters, when they like our PXG fitters, when we go in and work with the Superstore teams, I think that's one of the things that they do is go through like kind of mock fittings and so that they can, fit them through the product. And it's been great, the feedback that I've heard from, Superstore side of like their response to our products, and they're super excited. They love the technology, especially like the unique fitting technologies that they are able to work with that they don't have within other brands. And so, we've been getting incredible feedback. Everybody's very excited, and we're very bullish on the partnership in the future.
1: What kind of the what are the early returns on customers that are coming in for fittings for PXG? Are they folks who may have been already PXG customers and for whatever reason are getting to retail locations, or are they kind of net new people who are discovering PXG for the first time?
0: I mean, we have some of both. I mean, I think one of the the nice things about going into superstores, I think it's

0: then widen the net for new customers. We do a great job of, like, we have a very loyal customer base that comes and buys from us frequently. But the for any kind of business or brand, you're looking for growth opportunities. And for in this industry, to get growth, you gotta continue to attract new customers into your brand and into your products. And so I think once you know that PXG is what you want, I think seeking out one of our direct locations is a different, differentiated process that I think a lot of people would enjoy. But that's if you've never been to that and you don't know it and you haven't been exposed and you never even hit a PXG, it causes you to get outside of your normal shopping path to try to find that. And so that's a little harder to recruit new customers, where being in a location like Superstore, where everybody that who plays golf just likes to shop around and see and try and demo products. So that having our products there, I think, just opens the door to reach attracting more new customers.
1: It does seem like the world of kind of club purchasing, particularly for drivers and irons, maybe not so much for wedges, but that it's changed. That I think the message that we've been banging the drum about for 15 years of go get fit, you should get fit, is finally resonated enough that people make that an intentional part of their process. It's not an accident that it happens. Does that work to PXG's advantage to then be in the mix as, hey, this is part of this entire process? And by the way, you get a lot more customization options.
0: Yeah, I think 100%. I mean, some of the numbers are really impressive. Like on talking with Superstore, over 90% of their irons that they sell are actually custom fit irons. Like they
1: Wow.
0: go through the fitting process. So you see that big store, and they do have irons that are stocked on the shelf, but most of that is for display purposes. So they really encourage every customer that's going to buy a set of irons to go through a fitting process. Woods, the numbers are not quite as strong, but they still, very much like encourage people to get optimized and fit into their woods as well. So like it's a process that I think once consumer goes through that level and they can get introduced to a PXG, they can really see the value of it. And again, I think our products stand up against the competition and offer, differentiated technology that makes us, the hopefully the choice, the preferred choice of many new customers out there.
1: I know we've talked about woods and irons so far. Obviously, PXG is all through the bag. So for you guys, how important is having the PXG golf balls available through Superstore and kind of having that whole product line available end to end
0: Yeah, I think it's
1: through
0: great. I mean, we
1: that
0: make an
1: partner?
0: incredible golf ball. Like it's a tour quality golf ball. In fact, I'm personal friends with Pat Perez, and he's not on our staff anymore, but he actually used the ball last week in the senior PGA Championship that he played in and finished fifth. So
1: Yeah.
0: used a bunch of our clubs and used the ball. So that was cool. He texted me about th that. So like the that's. Our golf ball is incredible golf ball. It's I encourage people to try it. I think having that out there is going to get more visibility, and that's great. We make really cool accessories, headwear, golf bags. We have all kinds of different, apparel. We have a full product portfolio. And then one of the things that really stood out to Superstore already, in the locations where we brought our clubs into, is our putter sales. They said they really underestimated the popularity of our putters. And so excuse me, take a quick drink.
1: Oh, you're good. I'll edit that out. Don't worry about it.
0: They've been really impressed with how well our putters are moving off the shelf. And so they're actually leaning in a little harder on some of our inventory, but that's been a real bright spot is the popularity of our putters.
1: I found that really interesting, and I do find that interesting because a couple of years ago, maybe 2 years ago, I went into a Superstore on, I don't know, Monday or Tuesday morning. And there must have been 5 to 10 dudes just messing around with putters on the putting green. Like they were looking for answers, whether it was for golf or for life. And the Superstore people really embraced it. I mean, they tweeted about it, they shared it, and it really resonated with people. And so I think there is some secret sauce to that. Just having a big putting space with a whole bunch of putters surrounding you get curious, you go figure out a couple, and maybe you find one you like, and all of a sudden you're taking one home.
0: And I think when you look at a PXG putter, all our putters are like fully milled, very high quality, very they're not inexpensive, but they're competitive on pricing. And then our technology is quite differentiated. We have some hollow construction with polymer fill in the middle, and it creates a very unique feel.

0: when you see our putter face, we have a pyramid structure on there that really helps improve the consistency of the roll off the face. But when you hit it, they have a very soft, solid impact, kind of like what you would expect from, you know, a urethane type insert, but there's no insert technology. So, you know, they really feel great coming off the face. And so, you know, again, without having PXG widely available in so many places, like they, you know, I think people haven't been exposed to a lot of our putters. So getting them out there and the success that they're having early on has been, it's great to hear and, you know, really, really good for our brand, I think.
1: What do you all think internally at PXG the kind of differences would be between the customer who comes in to a retail location at PXG and one who's going to come into Superstore? And has it kind of lived up to your expectations so far?
0: Well, I think the customer is coming into a PXG location largely, you know, even if they're new customer, they're very, very interested about the brand. They've taken that step to come and see us, and we have a very, very high closure rate in terms of, like, you know, them actually purchasing our products. And I think that's because mentally they're basically, yeah, I'm coming here to buy PXGs. We don't get as much of the browsing traffic. We don't get as much as, you know, and we're trying to encourage that. You know, we have these swing by sessions, we're calling it, and, you know, just anybody come by, try our stuff. We want it to be a low pressure environment where people feel comfortable coming in and just trying our products. But, you know, for the most part, when they're seeking us out, they're fairly committed. And so the customer who's going into a Superstore, I think, is different. One, I think they like to go there just to hang out and browse and not necessarily even like ready to buy. But even when they are ready to buy, they may not be sure like which brand they're interested in buying. They kind of go in with like a more open mind. And so and there are some customers who value just trying all the different brands and seeing which one's, you know, right for them. So, you know, that type of shopping experience, you know, we still want PXG to be in consideration set for them. So that's a different type of customer, at least a different stage in their journey, you know, with our brand than somebody who's, you know, pretty committed to PXG is what they want and they just want to come in and get optimized for it. The one thing I would say is, like, you know, it's as a human and a golfer or whatever, you only have like so many swings in you before you get tired and like it's hard to really get that optimized fitting process. So, you know, that's just something to keep in mind. It's like when you start demoing or trying product, are you really getting optimized into it as well? So it's like, I think, you know, that's one of the things we talked about with the Superstore staff is, like, you know, obviously, you know, narrowing it down to their top brands and trying to get to like really be able to go through that fine tuning process. Cause if you're comparing, you know, kind of basically stock products or unfit products one to another, that's not necessarily like the full comparison. So, you know, that's something that we've, you know, try to differentiate ourselves and, hey, you know, it's really good in stock, but it's going to be great if you optimize it to your needs.
1: There are consumers who are kind of going through this process at like a Superstore who maybe do this as a multi-part process of, all right, I've got three brands I like, I'm going to try those, narrow it down to maybe one or two, and then go through a final fitting process of, okay, we felt out kind of down to our final set of choices, almost to try to your point, try to not go to the point of exhaustion of hitting 150 balls into a screen, just trying to figure out the one or two brands you like.
0: Yeah. Yeah, I think that's a good approach. I think, you know, kind of figuring out which products are your final and then taking the time to get optimized within those products if you can, you know, depending on, you know, what variables they have for you to adjust. But, like, you know, for us, I think that's a big part of it because we can do so much to fine tune that product for the individual.
1: Couple final questions. What are your plans as a brand to try to extend what you've started here with Superstore? Is there an intention to kind of cast an even bigger net than you've already cast and kind of see where that leads?
0: Yeah, I mean, we're definitely open to, you know, finding additional retail partners that are, you know, passionate about fitting and share our values. You know, PXG, we're very bullish on the future. We're doing a lot of things, you know, from you know, tour perspective, marketing and messaging to kind of show people that what our brand is and who we're targeting. You know, really, you know, at the end of the day, I want people that are out there to, if they feel like they're love this game and they're passionate about trying to get better, I want PXG to be a brand that really resonates with them. That's who we're targeting because, you know, it and it doesn't necessarily

0: really mean that they have to be an expert level player. You know, if you're serious about trying to get better, you could be a beginner, but you love golf and you want to get better. You know, we believe we have products and we believe we have services that are going to help them achieve that goal. So, you know, we want to partner with retailers that share that same kind of passion and are going to position our products in the right way and allow us to help us achieve those goals. And so, you know, we'll continue to look at expansion opportunities. We can only do so much so quickly. So it's like, you know, it's hard to onboard, you know, a bunch of retail. This is a, you know, our hands are kind of full with this. And then plus we continue to run our direct distribution, you know, is a big part of who we are, and you know, that's going to continue to stay. So, you know, we're kind of moving in this at a pace that is healthy for our organization and healthy for our long-term growth.
1: Our last question. We've talked about this announcement, and this is very exciting. And this may be your answer to the question, but what are you, Brad, most excited about what PXG or you are doing right now?
0: I'm most excited about the, you know, kind of the direction of the brand. You know, for me, for those of you, I mean, most, maybe a lot of people don't know out there, like I've been with the brand since the inception. You know, I was one of the founding you know, partners, or if so to speak, with Bob and Mike Nicolet, and kind of started this brand from the get-go. And you know, most of my career at PXG, I've been focused mainly on the product side. I was a chief product officer. More recently, in the last 6 months, I've been promoted to chief operations officer. And so, you know, I'm overseeing the majority of the business. And, you know, with that, in this new role, you know, I'm branching out and working a lot with marketing and our messaging teams, with sales, you know, with tour, and, you know, not to mention with operations and everything that goes into executing the whole business. So in that, I've kind of been pulled in a lot of different directions and had an opportunity to kind of really dive into all different parts of the business. And, you know, I feel like we had some nice opportunities to clean up, like, our messaging and make a very clear, consistent message of who we are and who we're targeting. And so, you know, I'm excited what we're doing on the marketing side. And, you know, we're doing a lot on our sales teams to grow. And obviously, distribution strategy is, you know, introduce some new things on distribution and retail partners. So, you know, we got a lot of cool things going right now. I'm excited about a lot of different areas. I'm very bullish on our future. I think we're, you know, we're in a great position to continue to grow and make this brand so that it's around in 50 years from now.
1: Well, Brad, thanks for spending some time with me today. I really appreciate it. Congrats on this partnership. This is great news for the brand, obviously, and we'll look forward to talking to you again real soon.
0: Yeah, thank you so much. Appreciate your time, Ryan. And you know, anytime you need me, give me a call.
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1: Hi, everyone. Welcome to the Bag Room. I'm Ryan Balanchy. Great to have you with us. Brad King joins us. He's the CEO of Stitch Golf, and he joins us to talk about an interesting collaboration that when I found out about it, it made my ears perk up because it's something I haven't heard of. So, Brad, first, thanks for being with us. Second, can you kind of give us an idea of the genesis of the Link Strap?
2: Absolutely. It's great to be on your show, and I appreciate you and your intrigue over our product. Bushnell, I've got a relationship with the folks at Bushnell. They've reached out several times in the past and said, hey, we'd love to do a collaboration with you. And those initial conversations really were more about putting their brand on some of our products. And I suggest that we could do something much more interesting than that, where we basically take what we're good at and combine it with what they're very good at. And so that led me with the product development team at Stitch Golf to basically say, what of their products are cool that we could incorporate into our products? Obviously, you can imagine where some of those conversations went, but where we landed with the first product in this collaboration was where we would embed their Phantom 3 GPS technology and their Wingman Mini Bluetooth speaker technology into our golf bag straps. And it was interesting because we'd never seen that done before, never seen any other company do it. When we decided to do it, it's like, look, we're really, really great at making golf bags and specifically making really, really comfortable golf bag straps. They're great at making their technology. Putting the two together just seemed like, it's like, okay, why has nobody ever done that before? So there you have it. That's how this all started.
1: What kind of back and forth was there about deciding which products and kind of whose domain was that? Was that from Bushnell's side? Was that more from you all at Stitch? And how did you determine what kind of weighting each product needed, literal figurative, literal weighting to add it to the strap to kind of make it all work at a level of comfort for the golfer?
2: Sure, absolutely. No, I would say we looked at the portfolio of Bushnell products. Obviously, we're consumers of their products. They make great products. And we looked at what would make the most sense to do. Obviously, rangefinders are a big part of their business. We're all carriers of rangefinders. And to be very honest with you, me personally as an avid golfer, I'd actually never use GPS device except for those that are on golf carts when you go to certain courses and they have them, built into the golf cart experience. So we looked at their products. The Phantom 3 made perfect sense. It was of the size that you could incorporate it and embed it into a bag strap. And then the Wingman Mini, again, perfect size, small products that actually, have a lot of integrated technology into them. Those were our ideas. We pulled from their portfolio and we mocked it up and we basically presented the concept in drawings to their product team and they fell in love with it, right? At the first presentation. At the time there was conversation about, okay, well, what is the weight going to be? Weight is one of those things where when you're looking at picking up dead weight, you look at it in pounds or ounces. But when you're actually putting it into a strap, it's so spread across the carrying over your shoulders that it really was not a concern at all when we got the first prototypes in. So, the first part of your question was who came up with it? We picked from their portfolio. We presented them with the drawings and their team. It was really kind of cool to be on that call, honestly, with their product engineers, where one of the people that was on the call, the product team leader said, this is what I'm talking about when I say think outside of the box. And then another person that was from their marketing team said, I've been in this industry for, decades. Why have we never thought of this? So it's pretty fun. It was exactly what you would want from a early collaborative, where you're talking about sketch drawings. It was what you would want from that initial conversation. And then, of course, taking it from that point to first prototype to final production, that whole process took less than 120 days.
1: So on your team's end, what were the biggest considerations in making the Link Strap so that it not only could accommodate the product or products, I guess, but yep, also that it was just as comfortable.

0: comfortable as a standard stitch strap that doesn't have anything integrated into it.
1: Yeah, so comfort was absolutely number one. Weight was a serious consideration. Convenience of being able to use devices that are embedded into the strap was also a consideration. And, take a little sidebar here with you. The top three things that are left at golf courses or lost by avid golfers at golf courses are GPS devices, Bluetooth speakers, and cell phones. And, obviously Bushnell doesn't make cell phones, so we didn't have that consideration. But those other two devices they do have. And frankly, we wanted the strap to be such that number one, it did meet the comfort test, it did meet the weight test, but more importantly, that it secured the devices in such a unique way that we didn't have to worry about those devices falling out and getting lost. And so the way we were able to do that was by incorporating a silicone cup. A receiving cup for those devices that basically almost acts like it pinches and holds and secures the device into the strap. On the back side of the devices is a magnet. So in the back side of our receiving cup, we put a metal plate in there. Again, all protected by silicon. So you've got the added security of the magnet securing to the plate. But then the effect of the silicone cup around the device that secures the device in place. Then once we got the prototypes in, we were testing it. The weight was perfect. The comfort was perfect. We actually went back to our manufacturer and we had molds built of padding so that we knew that we were hitting the comfort and the security aspect for those straps. And we nailed it, to be very honest with you. And I'm not saying that in a braggative way. We nailed it. The final samples came in and we tested them, we player tested them, we tested them with caddies, professional players, avid amateur players, and we nailed it coming out of the gate. So we're really, really proud of this product.
0: How different at all was the end or is the end product from that first prototype? I mean, did the position of the products change significantly at all, or did you all kind of always have it in the design that the speaker was going to go basically between your shoulder blades and that you'd have the distance measuring device kind of on your right side, right on that strap that you can kind of almost look down at while it's on your shoulders?
1: Absolutely. Yeah. So the first prototype, it was positioned exactly the way the final product was created. The only real change that happened from first prototype to final product was the addition of those molded silicone cups. And it
0: Got it.
1: gave it a more finished look. It finished off the edges of where the devices would sit. But the positioning of them did not change at all. And there's really something unique about the positioning of it if you think about it. So for a walker who's carrying, we make it in a double strap, a harness strap, as well as a single strap. For the walker that's carrying the double strap, the GPS device, they can look down at any time as they're approaching their ball and it's sitting there staring at them. All they have to do is just look straight down over their right shoulder and there's the information. The speaker is back there. It's p perfectly positioned so that it's not blaring and beating you in the back of the head, but it's just there. It's ambiance. It's in the sound barrier while you're walking, but it's not such that it's gonna blow people out that you're playing with or aggravate people on a different hole. I mean, obviously the speaker can produce some a lot of sound, but it was designed so that it was for the player themselves. Then we had to consider, it's like, okay, well, what do you do when you're carrying the bag, but then you decide to transition to either playing with a caddy or carrying on a golf cart? And so we wanted to make sure that the devices worked in those situations as well. It caused us to create a single strap, which is really more for someone that likes just carrying single strap and doesn't like a harness, which there are those golfers out there. But caddies love single straps. They don't love harness straps. So for the person that plays at more caddy clubs, the single strap makes more sense. In fact, I actually was able to enjoy a round playing at Pebble Beach with a caddy for 2 days, and The cool thing about it is the marine layer set in, and we had 5 holes where we could not see anything. A rangefinder would not pick up anything because it was so foggy, but we were able to actually continue and keep playing because of the GPS device, which, was not affected by the marine layer. And at the same time, the caddy actually loved, I let him play his playlist, and he loved it and enjoyed the bag and the strap that way. On the golf cart, basically, it's just hanging there. And so it's easy just when you pull up to your ball, you grab the strap, get your information, your distance information. The Phantom 3 device is really good at providing you with information about, distance to hazards or carry distance to hazards, as well as allowing you to adjust the pin placement so that you can get more specific with your distance location to the pin. And, it's great. You don't have to worry about leaving a device in a golf cart. You have the convenience of just grabbing the strap, pulling your club, hitting your shot, and then going on to the next shot. So I don't know, man. Obviously, we're very proud of the product, but as a user of the product, and again, I don't want to offend Bushnell in any way, I don't know that I will play golf with a rangefinder anymore after using this device. But because for this reason, it's, I'm a single digit handicap, but I've also talked to PGA professionals and I asked them, how many flags do you actually fire at during a tournament round of golf? And I got answers anywhere from 2 to 6 holes that they actually fired at during an average round on tour. And if you think about us amateur golfers, how many flags do we fire at? Well, if we pull out a rangefinder and we shoot a flag, our mind's eye says we're firing at that flag, even at times where we shouldn't. And what I've found by playing using the GPS device is playing off the front yardage to the green, understanding the center yardage to the green and the back yardage. It brought me back to the days when I first started playing golf, where the only thing that we had for distance were sprinkler heads out in the fairway. And anyway, it's really been enjoyable to think and play the game of golf and not fire at flags, but actually play to certain parts of the green. It's been really, really fun.
0: Is there anything that you or your team have thought of since the product's been released, or the feedback that you've gotten from consumers that you might use at a next iteration, or that's just something, hey, like I wish we'd done added this to it, or come up with something slightly different that you're thinking about for a future iteration?
1: Yeah, so what we did is, and actually it's there, we're releasing them in December for people that have already bought the straps. We're going to provide these to them, but we actually wanted, so whether you are a Stitch bag user or not, we wanted you to be able to use the Stitch Link strap on any bags. And so we created an adapter kit, clip kit, which basically has 3 different sets of adapter clips that plug into the strap that basically make our strap retrofit to all of our competitors' golf bags.
0: Nice.
1: And so if you're not a Stitch bag fan, we hope you would become one. But if not, you can still use the Stitch Link strap with whoever the competitor's bag is. As far as any other changes to the product that we would make after using it, honestly, and again, not to sound, braggadocious in any way, no, I think we nailed it. I think that there would I wouldn't change anything about it.
0: Is there, as a result of this collaboration, is there anything, this is probably a silly question, is there any product that Bushnell could come up with that could feature Stitch more than vice versa?
1: Well, we'll see. We've got a lot of stuff that we're working on together. This was product number one. We initially set out to create 3 product ideas. I can't really elaborate on the other 2 ideas because we're still working through those details. But yes, to answer your question, is there more to come? For sure. Is it leveraging the same approach that we used for product number one, the Stitch Link strap? Absolutely. It's take the best of what we're good at and the best of what they're good at and incorporating it into a product that does not exist on the market. That's our objective.
0: Is there, or are there other companies that you at Stitch might want to consider collaborating with? Maybe not something exactly like this, but something that kind of features, like you said, the best of both worlds from a a competency feature.

0: product standpoint?
1: There are. I won't really name any of them because our team is in conversation with some of those other companies. But for Stitch, in we'll be at the PGA show, obviously highlighting the Stitch Link strap. Bushnell will have it highlighted in their booth as well. We're pretty proud of this product, and we think that we've just got to do more to get more eyes on this product and have more people try it. And I think what they'll find is the golfing experience completely changes when you've got those devices built into your golf strap. The playing experience is just it's a different experience.
0: It definitely, at least in my short-lived experience with it, is. I mean, I prefer to walk. I prefer to have the straps on my shoulders rather than sitting in a golf cart. So to be
1: Yep.
0: able to, and I think about this selfishly more from the music playing standpoint. I can play my music. I don't have to bother anybody. I can turn it up and down with my phone if I have to. I don't have to control it from afar. I don't have to blast it all the way when I walk 50 yards on a cart path only day. All of those things make my life as a walking golfer at least a little bit happier. And I mean, at the end of the day, I've never experienced anything other quite like that as a walking golfer that's made my life that much more enjoyable. So it's a huge value add.
1: Well, that's great. I'm glad to hear you say that. It's interesting because, I walk, play caddy courses. I ride in the cart sometimes, and specifically recently played in a tournament where it was, carts, cart path only. And I'm thinking, holy cow, what am I going to do now? But the devices pop out of the strap so easily. I was able to just pop the GPS out, walk to my ball. With several clubs, have the device stick it in my pocket, play my shot, walk back over, pop my device back into my strap. I don't know. It just, I really, I'm like you. I like to walk. I like to be out in the middle of the fairway. I don't like walking back and forth to a cart, but in those cases where you do that, I feel like we've accomplished everything you could with this. I will tell you, there's some incredible advances in technology that are coming from Bushnell that will be incorporated into the products and into the Stitch Link strap that are going to be really, really cool for the golfing world to see, and we're excited to be a part of that.
0: Well, I think that's a good teaser for what's coming next. But at least
1: Thank
0: for
1: you.
0: now, we have something that's really cool, something unique, different, interesting. You don't get that too often, and that's why we wanted to have you on to talk about it. So, Brad, thank you for taking some time. I appreciate it. Hopefully, we'll run into each other at the PGA show, and congrats again on this awesome collaboration.
1: Love to see you there. And what we say about this product is what nobody has now, everybody wants. So we hope that more people want it. But thank you for having me on the show. I really appreciate it.
0: Thanks so much. Perfect. That was great.
1: Good deal. Well, thank you, man. Appreciate it. It's good to meet you.
0: Yeah, likewise, my pleasure. And like I said, this was a cool idea. So I
1: Well,
0: had to hear
1: thank
0: about
1: you.
0: it from the source.
1: Well, good deal. So you've got product and you're good. You got a bag, you've got the strap, you've got what you need.
0: Yes, I do. Yes, sir.
1: Excellent. Good deal. Well, if you need anything else, all you have to do is reach out to Stuart. He'll get in touch with Chandler. Love for you to stop by and say hello. Love to meet you in person at the PGA show. I'll be there. And if I'm not in the booth, just ask them and they'll call me and I'll come running over.
0: All right, sounds good. Thanks, Brad. Appreciate it.
1: Hey, thank you for the time. Appreciate it.
0: Of course, take care. Bye-bye. 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
4: Hi, everybody. Welcome to Two Off the First. Great to have you here with us on June the 2nd, 2026. I'm Ryan Ballingy. Plenty to talk about in today's show. We're going to talk about the U.S. Women's Open at Riviera Country Club. As a spinoff to that, at the end of the show, we're going to talk about a radical proposal that I have that I think could be helpful for the LPGA and addresses something that came up from Mel Reed, an LPGA winner, former Solheim Cup player, now commentator for Golf Channel.

stuff coming down the pipe for Riviera, the Los Angeles area, hosting major championships, hosting big events in the world of golf. This is kind of the kickoff to that, even though they not too long ago hosted the USAM along with Bel Air Country Club, but they were the host site. So lots of things happening in Riviera. In fact, there is a rumor out there that the membership of Riviera, well, really it's the ownership, they decide everything, but the ownership wants to take a pause from hosting the PGA Tour somewhere in this stretch of these events because they have so much coming up. And I think that's probably realistic. There may be a chance to see, you know, Bel Air hosts the Genesis for a couple of years toward the end of this decade, but we'll get into that another time. Riviera is in the spotlight this week. This is a huge week for women's golf, for the LPGA, for the USGA to bring this championship to Riviera. It's an incredible moment for women's golf. And there are a lot of potential storylines that can play out here that could be huge for the LPGA moving forward. Obviously, top of the marquee, that's Nellie Korda, right? She's had a great year. She's already won a major championship. She already won the Chevron Championship for the second time. This year, she's done pretty much everything she's been asked to do. You know, one, she's done it, right? She's had a great year, got back to number one in the world. And when she's not winning, she's finishing in second place. That's pretty much been her year this year. And reestablished herself as the top name on the LPGA. Now, Gino Tinicun has played great this year as well. She's already won twice. She won in New Jersey at the Mizuho Americas Open. And then she won in the Asian Swing in the winter. So she's the second favorite this week. Not that the betting odds matter, just kind of trying to frame things here. And then you've got Hannah Green, who has won multiple times the LPGA's JM Eagle LA Championship in Los Angeles. She's won at Wilshire. She just won at El Caballero this year. So she's kind of the queen of the LPGA in Los Angeles. She should play very well this year. She's won four times worldwide this year. She won twice in her native Australia. Great player, Ronnie Yin. Ronnie Yin, if you want to go by her nickname, she has had a resurgent year this year. She is playing very, very well. You certainly have to look at her chances. Lottie Woad just won in Cincinnati for her second LPGA win. She did it on this kind of old, quirky Ross, and was fortunate enough to play in the Pro-Am for. She kind of had that look that week to show really very confident about her game. That turned out to be the case. And then you've got mainstays like Lydia Ko, who's going to try to compete here as a ball striker through and through, but maybe not particularly long, which could be a problem here this week. Miyu Yamashita, who's won a major championship, played very well a couple of different times this season already. Then you've got Lauren Coghlan, who I think could be a very interesting long shot story this week. She's played very well on the LPGA. She's already won this year at Shadow Creek, probably the firmest and fastest test that the LPGA players have seen so far this year. It's probably really the only one that they've seen this year at that kind of level, which I think you would expect to see here this week. And then you got Maya Stark, who is the defending champion, who just bashed it around Erin Hills last year and got the job done to be a shock major champion of the U.S. Women's Open. Why can't she do it again? Maybe she's built for this kind of game. But you've got a lot of players on the LPGA that are playing great, that are interesting, that have contrast with one another. They're not all the same. And I think that the old LPGA critique of the 2000s and, you know, early 2010s, perhaps, is thrown out the window. This idea that, you know, for the people out there who want to just look at a 30,000 foot view back then and go, well, you know, there aren't enough Americans. There are a lot of Asian girls, you know, a lot of Korean girls. Yes, there are lots of Korean girls. There are also Japanese girls, Chinese girls, Thai girls. But there are so many players from so many different countries represented now in the LPGA. It feels more international than ever. You know, I do the fields every week for our articles at golfnewsnet.com. And just the way that it's formatted, you kind of have to take out the country names for each player. And every week, the list seems to get longer of more countries I have to find and replace. So I just get the players' names. You know, there's a big contingent from Australia. There's a big contingent from bigger contingent from Spain and Germany and France. The English contingent's probably smallest as I've ever seen it. You know, I've got increasing numbers of Canadian players, more Irish players. You have more players from more countries than ever. And that is great for the LPGA. This is a tremendous opportunity to get the LPGA backed by a USGA run championship on in prime time on NBC this weekend. And hopefully it works out that it's not only a competitive and compelling tournament, but also
I'm being a realist here, that you get a great champion. They get a proven, interesting,

compelling champion. And if you were going to ask people their top two picks, you're going to pick Nelly Korda at number one. You're probably going to pick Charlie Hall at number two. You know, they're two of the most recognizable players on the LPGA. I think you would probably pick Gino or Lydia for kind of third place, tie for third place. Lydia more maybe perhaps for a sentimental reason. You know, not quite as up on her game this year, but you know, playing okay. Gino is a star in the making if she can win a major championship. But she has failed to do so far. And she's gotten close, but she hasn't done it quite yet. And I think this is another stage for her to be able to prove that, yeah, she's capable of being number one in the world, but she's also capable of being the standard bearer of the sport. And those are two different things, being number one in the Rolex Women's World Golf Ranking and being the best player. And I've had those arguments with people, even as Nelly was climbing back up to number one in the world, calling her the de facto number one. So, oh, well, you know, Gino's the number one player as the ranking state. And that is absolutely true. But when the roles were reversed and Nelly was number one and Gino was chasing her down, I was saying the same thing about Gino. She was the number one player in the world in waiting if she wasn't in fact yet. And she was the best player on the planet at that time. Now the roles are reversed. So hopefully we get that showdown. That would be fantastic as well. This is a huge money week for the LPGA. And we have talked about this a couple of different times over the last few years where the five major championships on the LPGA have so much of the total prize money allocated to them. It's $12 million this week, unless the USGA announces a prize money pool change. That's $2.4 million to the winner because they pay 20% for the opens, the US Open, US Women's Open, and US Senior Open. That is so much money. That is just so much money that goes to the winner this week in terms of relative standards of purses. Yes, there have been increases of $1 million of multiple purses this year on the LPGA, the week of the tournament. They even did that at the Chevron, the first major of the year. However, the last couple of weeks, the LPGA has been playing for $2 million purses. So $350,000 or $300,000 to the winner, 15% of the purse to the champion. That's eight times the amount going to the winner this week. That's, yes, commensurate with a major championship, but also a huge amount of money. It's a life-changing amount of money just to make the cut this week. For a lot of players, it can help them with their expenses. As you may or may not know, a lot of players are really just struggling to break even on the LPGA if you're making less than $500,000 a year, because there's a lot of travel expenses. You got to pay for all kinds of other stuff, you know, flights, hotels, rental cars, your caddy, whoever you're bringing out with you, meals, lots of different things you got to pay for yourself, as well as taxes and all the places that you earn money. So this is not an easy lifestyle. It is hard to turn a profit. And so to have this opportunity for players this week and for the other three remaining majors after it this year, it's a big, big deal. To have the stage of Riviera is fascinating, and I'm very happy for the LPGA to get that opportunity through the USGA that is really committed to elevating this championship and creating venues and taking this championship to venues that have never seen the US Women's Open, that are prestigious, that are a big deal. If you look at the next 5 to 10 years of this championship and the venues that it's going to, man, it's so good. And venues, as Beth Ann Nichols from Golf Week says, venues matter. Venues convey importance. Venues convey history. Venues convey whether you should care if you don't know a player. And Riviera is the kind of place that says, that's on TV, I'm watching that. And I hope that it's a great week for the championship. It's a dramatic, compelling finish. We get a great champion. I don't care if it's the number one in the world or the number 500 player in the world, but so long as it's interesting and compelling, that's what I care about. We'll talk a little bit more about the LPGA later on in the show. PGA Tour this week is in Dublin, Ohio, just outside Columbus, for the Memorial Tournament. Jack's Place, Mirfield Village Golf Club, hosting once again. It's his best course. It's not even close. He puts the most loving care into it. He's blown it up so many different times to just make small changes to it, make big changes to it so that it can keep up with modern professional golf. This iteration of it is 7,569 yards, par 72. You're playing for $4 million in first place money this week, top 50 in ties, and any player within 10 shots of the lead through two rounds makes the cut. That doesn't sound like a lot of players are going to get cut because there's 72 players in the field. So the max number of players they're going to get cut this week is 22, and that's exactly 50 players are on the cut line and within 10 shots of the lead. So it's kind of hard to miss the cut here this week, but the payoff is a bigger payout for the champion. Scottie Scheffler is going for a three-peat. He's won this the last 2 years in a row, won last year by four shots. He has the kind of game that makes sense for this golf course.

way that this course has been set up and the way that Jack's asked it to be set up the last several years is somewhat akin to what Bay Hill has done in recent memory. Make it like a 1980s, early 1990s U.S. Open setup. Narrow fairways, deep rough, firm and fast greens. Mitigate the skills of chipping. Mitigate the skill of putting, because you're not going to be able to do a lot of creative stuff out of deep rough. The putting is difficult because the greens are so fast for everybody. So really it boils down to, can you get the ball in play and can you hit good enough second shots to mitigate your mistakes and take advantage of the pins that you can get to on this golf course? And are you strong enough that when you inevitably miss a tee shot, you can advance the ball either to the green or far enough that you can get up and down with your next two shots? It is a very, very difficult test. Had the challenge of covering this tournament, have an enjoyment of covering this tournament, been to it a couple of different times back when I was with Golf Channel and NBC. It is a great event. It is done very well. It's set up very well. The community very much embraces it. You should go to the Columbus Zoo if you're in town. Very cool. One thing I love about Columbus, and it's kind of weird because my sister-in-law used to live there, but she would tell us that all of the kind of chain national restaurant concepts that you see 5 years from now, right now, they are in Columbus, Ohio. It's like the perfect market for trying out these restaurant concepts. And the ones that work, the ones that thrive, they wind up expanding and going national. The ones that don't, not so much. So there's a fair amount of good public golf in Columbus as well. Outside of Muirfield Village, there's Scioto, there's Ohio State University, which is public, of course, home to the Korn Ferry Tour's playoff event. But there's a lot of good golf in town. So if you go watch, you know, bring the sticks and go try to play over the course of the weekend. I expect a very good event here. I know we've talked about Scotty being a two-time defending champion. Rory McIlroy's playing this week. He's had some pretty decent results here. Cam Young doesn't, which I'm kind of surprised about. Matt Fitzpatrick's had some good results here. Xander Schauffele has. Ludwig Åberg is playing great golf. He's been fantastic for the last, I don't know, month and a half or so, maybe even a little bit longer than that, closer to 2 months at this point. Siwoo Kim's probably having the best year of his career. He is a horse-for-course play here this week. So a really, really good field. It's unfortunate that, you know, we don't get everybody. Victor Hovland, who's a champion here, is not playing. He had to withdraw. But you have 43 of the world top 50. That's pretty darn good, considering that three of the top 50 are on live at the moment. So out of a possible 47, you got every guy but four. That's not bad. That's a pretty good week. So this starts a stretch leading into the U.S. Open, right? You've got Memorial this week. You've got the Canadian Open next week. Then you've got the U.S. Open at Shinnecock. And then the week after, another signature event at the Travelers Championship. That's June, basically, on the PGA Tour. And it should be a good month. I can't wait to see Shinnecock back once again in the U.S. Open. It's going to be awesome. The USGA always seems to find a way to kind of take it right to the edge, maybe a step over the edge as a championship. And it makes it a particularly brutal but also super interesting venue. I think the players competing this week will be at somewhat of an advantage because they're going to see U.S. Open light conditions, especially what they're going to see at Shinnecock. So if you're not playing this week, you may be at a significant disadvantage getting used to what you should see in a few weeks' time on Long Island and in the Hamptons. All right. I would like to finish this show with what I would consider a radical idea. And I want to tell you what it's born from and then what the idea is. So I don't get on Twitter too much these days, but I did check in with Twitter this morning just to make sure, you know, I didn't have any DMs that weren't answered and stuff like that. So I was watching a video clip from Chris Powers from Golf Digest. And Chris is a very good online Twitter follow. And he was having a conversation with Mel Reed, who's an LPGA winner. She won at Atlantic City, actually. She does commentary now for Golf Channel. She does a great job there. And she's willing to say what's on her mind. She's willing to say what she perceives as reality and what needs to be done and be an advocate for the LPGA and the players. It's great. And what she was alluding to with Chris, that I thought was compelling and interesting to do this segment, is she was talking about the rise in purses. Like we talked about earlier, so much of the money on the LPGA is concentrated in the purses of the five major championships. $12 million this week. You know, we're probably looking at similar figures, $9 to $10 million basically for the other majors on the calendar this year. And that's a lot of the LPGA's prize money. It's a lot of their growth in the last 5 years or so, starting to change a little bit. But what Mel was saying is, for all of the

investment that is great and deserved for the players in the LPGA, it doesn't seem to be matched by an equal increase in the number of people who are coming to tournaments. You know, there's lots of money and investment in women's sports right now, and the population of LPGA fandom doesn't seem to have increased, at least with the number of people coming through the gate, showing up behind the ropes at tournaments, as with the prize money. The ratings are better. There are more people watching all women's sports, the LPGA included, and that's a good thing. But getting people to come to tournaments when it's in their town seems to be a little bit of a challenge. And Mel kind of hit the nail on the head and said, look, we need to kind of find a way to get more people to come to our events to experience the LPGA, to not necessarily to pay off or to justify the increased number of money available in purses, but to just kind of have a growth story of its own. And I think she nailed it. And so I think one of the struggles for the LPGA and really for a lot of sports right now is trying to balance out an environment where everything is so expensive. Everything is so expensive. And trying to get people to part with their hard-earned dollars to come see anything. I mean, and this is true for practically any sporting event. You know, I'm going to take my son to his first concert this weekend. And that ticket was $110 a person. And that seems like a lot to me. I mean, I know it's really probably not. But we were going for two bands out of like the seven that are playing. So for us, that was, you know, a fair amount of money. That's not something I would just go do regularly. If the concert tickets were $25 or $30, I'd take them to all kinds of concerts. I love doing that kind of stuff. But, you know, getting into three figures, like, that's kind of something special, right? Same thing is true for certain sporting events. You know, going to Major League Baseball games. If you have kids and you're trying to go to a Major League Baseball game, it could be like $200 just to get in the door. That's not always true. There's always good values in tickets these days. If your team's not good. But if they are good, good luck getting in the door for less than $200 as a family of four. And then you got to go pay for your lunch and your drinks and all that stuff. And before you know it, you're $300-$400 deep, unless you're, you know, really conscious about all this and pick and choose your spots, which we do as a family. But still, that's an expensive amount of money. Go to a PGA Tour event. You know, they're kind of expensive to go to, especially if you want to have more than just access to the grounds. I mean, you're thinking $150, $200 a day just to go to the tournament. And that can add up pretty quickly as well. But if you, and this is something that Liv actually gets right, Liv is willing to cut prices on their tickets to just get people to come. It's a loss leader anyway. They'll get you in there for $30. People don't take them up on it because cheap in and of itself is not a reason to do something. It has to be lined with your budget, and it has to be interesting enough that you want to go spend your time doing it. Your time is worth money, even though it doesn't get paid to you, and your money is worth money. So you're giving up time and money. It's all a financial equation when you go do something. So two ideas, I guess, kind of spur out of this conversation that I heard with Mel Reed from Chris Power. That is, I think the LPGA kind of needs to create a world where tickets are a bit of a loss leader. And by the way, they do that. At the Mizuho Americas Open, for example, they had tickets that were like $20, like for a grounds pass. You could get in for $20, $25, probably with fees, it was $25 to $28. You know, not a lot of money to get there. But then you also have to have a compelling reason for people to be there, for people who have maybe never seen the golf, or maybe just aren't there specifically for golf. They just want to be outside in a cool environment with their friends or family or whatever, networking for an afternoon or an evening. So I think that the LPGA's real goal here has to be to kind of cut ticket prices for one, as much as they can. I don't mean to like zero, right? Zero, you want a nominal amount of money to come to a tournament, but not only nominal amount of money, but a nominal amount of money that people know about. People don't know enough about the LPGA to know, hey, it's affordable, or they can make it more affordable. It's in your town, and it's a great way to spend a day. The players are incredible. The access is great. You know, if there are more opportunities for autographs, which they do a good job with, but kind of make that pronounced for kids, create things to kind of bring people out there that's not just the golf.
effectively, I'm kind of asking

0: for a little bit of the LIV Golf model, in that, you know, this is bringing someone out to a golf tournament that doesn't know about golf. They need to have something else to do. They need to have a reason to get involved. And that could be, you know, a party hole. It could be a place where you have a networking event behind the 16th green on Friday afternoon. And, you know, if you pay for a special ticket, you get to have drinks and hear a conversation with a business leader, or, you know, the social hole on Saturday. All right, if someone makes a birdie, it's $2 beers for the next 10 minutes or until the next group shows up on the tee. You know, stuff like that. There need to be kind of ways to get people in the door. And I don't feel like there's enough marketing arm right now behind the LPGA to get that in front of enough people. If you get people in the door and they experience the product and they have a good time, they'll come back again. And maybe next time they won't come back because there's an also-ran thing attached to it, but maybe because they really enjoyed watching Nelly or Gino or Lydia or Hannah or whoever it was playing golf, and they want to come back and see that again next year. That's the big pitch here. That the marketing pitch, and I know the LPGA has brought in some new voices. You know, Craig Kessler's done a great job as commissioner. Seems like a real buzz about him, but also a desire to do the right things by the LPGA, to grow the product, not just grow the investment. Chad Coleman comes from Callaway Golf. He grew Good into a behemoth along with the Good folks. I mean, the work that they did together is incredible. And now he's back in golf trying to kind of build something with the LPGA. And I think that accessibility in terms of promotions, in terms of prices, in terms of other activities, those are the biggest things for the LPGA. That is their next challenge. And if they can do that, then I think they have a hell of a product on their hands already. More people need to know about it. And I've probably been saying this for as long as I've been doing this, going back to when I did an LPGA-only podcast, I don't know, 15 years ago. But the LPGA is a great product. It deserves more public support. And the only way you're going to get that is if you earn it. You can't just tell people, hey, this is great. You have to tell people and tell them again and tell them again and show them again and show them again why they need to be there, why they should care, and make it a welcoming environment. And that's really the challenge. So I agree with Mel Reed 100%. I wouldn't mind seeing, you know, $5 Fridays or something like that. Like, you get him for the LPGA for $5 on a Friday. Take the loss on the ticket if that means getting more people in the door, right? If you get them in the door and you give them reasonable beverage prices, reasonable food prices, all that type of stuff, which they absolutely do, then people will spend the money anyway. How they spend the money is a mix, right? Whether it's the ticket price, whether it's the merch, whether it's the food, whether it's something else. That's what the LPGA needs to do. Get people in the door, cut those ticket prices, promote it widely, and then also give people events that give them reason to experience the event, add on for more, spend more money once they're there, have such a great time they come back and do it again the next year. I know I said that's a radical idea, but it's basically economics, right? That's basically running a business. And I think that with Craig Kessler, who has that background, and with Chad Coleman and the rest of the new folks at the LPGA kind of creating this excitement for their players, I think that's the direction they're going to go, and I hope that they're successful at it. That's going to do it for us today on 2 at the 1st. Thank you so much for watching or listening. Get a hold of me, ryan@thegolfnewsnet.com. I am on Instagram, Facebook, and TikTok at Ryan Ballengee Golf. Back with another show later on this week or early next week. Get close to the U.S. Open. We'll have a great week here at Riviera. And we're in the thick of it in major championship season, the thick of golf season. It's great. Hopefully you're getting out there playing as well. Thank you so much for your time. I'm Ryan Ballengee. We'll see you next time right here on 2 at the 1st.
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0: Hi, everybody. Welcome to 2 Off the First. It is May 26th, 2026. I'm Ryan Balanchine. Good to have you here with us. We got a lot to talk about. We had a great weekend of golf at the CJ Cup by Byron Nelson, if you like birdies and eagles. Maybe if you spent $25 million to have TPC Craig Ranch renovated, to have the winning score that was a record last year only made one stroke worse this year, you might not be feeling so good about that investment at the moment. But that's another thing we'll talk about as well. We also should talk about Don Ray, the president of the PGA of America, being removed from the post and replaced with a temporary president until there's another election. Tumultuous run of recent PGA of America presidents and what that might mean for the future of the association and whether that should mean there is a permanent president and a permanent CEO. But we'll get into that at the tail end of everything here. Also want to get into some thoughts about the two-tier schedule that is kind of being worked on right now by Brian Rolapp and the future commission or future competition committee on the PGA Tour. What that might mean for guys like Jordan Spieth and Scottie Scheffler, proud Texans who want to play Texas events, but they're not at Colonial this week. All right, let's get into the CJ Cup Byron Nelson, which is the weirdest name for a tournament on the planet. They basically merged two tournaments together. They said the CJ Cup, which used to be in South Korea, they moved that over to the United States in COVID, right? And then they had the Byron Nelson that used to be the AT&T Byron Nelson. Well, the AT&T folks said, hey, we're out of here. We sponsor a lot of stuff. We're not sponsoring everything anymore. We're out. And they went to CJ and were like, hey, we need someone to take over this tournament. And they said, we're not changing the tournament name. Just put Byron Nelson's name on it. And that'll be it. And that's how we get the CJ Cup Byron Nelson. It's just five words that together make no sense, but it's got a trophy. So, you know, it has to be real. Anyhow, they played it this year, TPC Craig Ranch once again. It's been the home basically since they left Trinity Forest and, you know, occasionally won this thing back-to-back years. Scottie Scheffler was a defending champion. You've had Taylor Pendrith win here, Jason Day win here. You've had some good winners, right? Cage Lee is... You know, his only two wins are at Craig Ranch, but that's okay. He's a multi-time PGA Tour winner. And so the course has always been pretty easy, pretty much banging anywhere. It's a Tom Weisskopf design. Weisskopf has had way better designs. He did TPC Scottsdale. That's probably his best one, at least that you see regularly. Well, Black Desert also was his last one, and Black Desert's fabulous too. So you got two great Weisskopf designs on the PGA Tour. I think Scottsdale's a little bit better, but that's just because we've seen it for so long. I haven't seen Black Desert enough to really say that. So you've got this golf course in Craig Ranch, which has been just beaten up by the players. The idea was that it was to be more of a member course, right? You could hit it anywhere. It was kind of like a resort type thing. You know, the greens are pretty big. There's some cool designs on it. There's a Biarritz on this golf course. I mean, that's cool. There's some great features on this golf course, but the pros just light it up. It, you know, even at 7,500 yards, it wasn't that difficult. So Invited, which operates the facility and has recently been bought out or about to be bought out by private equity, the Heritage folks, they pumped $25 million into this property for a renovation. They had Lanny Watkins come in and said, Lanny, make it tougher. And he did some good stuff. He made some of the par threes tougher. He

kind of brought in some of the water into play a little bit more off the tee, particularly on a par three or two. And I think the thought going into the week was this place will be tougher. Surely no one's getting to 30 under par or better to win this thing. You're going to be in the 20s or maybe even high teens if it worked out. And that did not happen, obviously. Wyndham Clark shot a final round 60, 11 under par 60. The second 60 of the week, there was a 61 also this week. And he winds up winning this thing by three shots on 30 under 254. Last year, Scottie Scheffler won this thing on 31 under 253. So $25 million got you one stroke against par. That seems like a massive overpay. And the folks at Invited slash Club Corp, what it used to be called, and to the future, I guess, Heritage Group, that they admitted that they paid way too much money for this work, for what they got for it. And they knew it going into it. And that probably should have been the tip off, you know, that they overpaid for the renovation, but that they wanted it to be a signal to the PGA Tour that they were for real and they wanted to keep having the tournament there. And I guess that's what they bought, was a signal that they want to keep the tournament because they didn't buy them a more difficult golf course. I had Michael Thor Bjornsson in one and done, and he shot 764 in the first round. I was like, this is a great pick. He missed the cut. He missed the cut. The cut was at 6 under or 5 under. No, 6 under. He shot 2 over on the day or something like that and missed the cut. Unbelievable stuff. I mean, this doesn't typically happen on the PGA Tour, a cut like this, that low under par. But that was the reality of it. 70 guys made the cut and finished in the end. 30 under par wins. Siwoo Kim, who shot also 60 over the course of the week, he winds up losing by 3. What a world. What a weird world. And then Scottie Scheffler, the defending champion, puts up 25 under, loses by 5. He played great golf. He had one score out of 72 holes of 5 or greater. And it was a 5. And that was not good enough to win. So congratulations to Wyndham Clark. He put it all together. If you follow our fantasy content, I kind of tipped him off for you because I figured the name of the game was still going to be the same at this course. Bang it pretty much anywhere. And then you got to make putts once you hit good approach shots. Well, Wyndham Clark's a little bit more controlled than he used to be, but still not particularly accurate off the tee, but he was accurate when it mattered. But his real piece de resistance here was 12 strokes gained putting, which is practically unheard of on the PGA Tour. But he made everything down the stretch. I mean, quite literally everything except a birdie putt on 16 that grazed the edge. Everything else was practically perfect. Back 9-28 to win 32-28-60, win by 3. What in the world? How does that happen? And on one hand, you go, this is so embarrassing. Like 30 under par on a course. It shouldn't be like that. You got to make it tougher. But on the other hand, I'm kind of interested in tournaments like this. I want a couple of tournaments like this where you have to just blitz every hole, right? There's no laying up. There's no playing for pars. You go for everything because if you don't, you lose. I like that kind of golf every now and then, right? There were a couple of years in the late 2000s when TPC Scottsdale, another Weiss golf, got absolutely torched by the players. You know, you got the 28 under par 1 year, I think, for Phil Mickelson, and that was the record at the time against par on the PGA Tour. That has since been demolished several times over at Kapalua, certainly. And then, obviously, in this tournament, the last 2 years, 31, 30 under par winning, respectively. I don't mind having a tournament like this. They just can't be every week. And you have to know going into it what it's going to be. But it's still kind of hard to watch when you just see how good these guys are and realize that you have to throw so much stuff at them to even get them to blink, to even think about how tough it is. Think about the contrast from what you saw at Aronimink and what you saw at Craig Ranch. And they didn't throw a bunch of like easy pins everywhere on that golf course at Craig Ranch, but the greens were the story between what went in and what didn't. You know, Aronimink, very difficult greens, lots of kind of multiple sections stitched together with places you can't be to make green complexes. And it felt like at Craig Ranch, every putt was straight. And I know they weren't. I know they weren't. But it felt like so many putts that I watched were, all right, just start it here and it'll go right in. Or just hit it down the hill. Play it up the slope. I mean, I saw a couple putts go over slopes and just run straight. It's just not.

that hard when the putts don't move that much. And that doesn't make it a bad golf course. It makes it an easy golf course for these guys. But that's okay. That's okay to have those kinds of events. You can have a couple per year, probably. This one, and then you go play Colonial this week. Colonial is a much different, it's a stark contrast. You're basically in the same area, DFW. You go from this golf course that is insanely easy, unless it blows 30 miles per hour, to Colonial, which is tight, smallish greens, you know, very tricky golf course. You got to really be on your game ball striking wise. You got to be able to get off the tee at Colonial. You have that this week as a contrast. So the winning score is probably going to be 17, 18 under par, right? Still relatively short by modern standards, but you know, they had Gil Hanse come in and restore it. A little bit different work than what Lanny Watkins did. And what he did, I thought was good. I don't think he made it worse. I mean, I think he made it better. He made the golf course 200 yards shorter. And in that regard, maybe that's what made it better, right? 200 yards shorter, you would think you would go even deeper under par. Well, that didn't quite happen. So maybe that was the trick. If you didn't need $25 million, you just needed to shorten it up and put some stuff in the way. And that's what Lanny Watkins more or less did. And to that end, I suppose it was successful, but it definitely didn't need to cost $25 million to prove the point to the PGA Tour about that. Either way, congrats to Wyndham Clark on winning. Great win. Now he is a four-time PGA Tour winner. He is the only player in PGA Tour history to win multiple events with a final round 60 or better. His last win was the signature event that was shortened by the weather at Pebble Beach. He shot 60 in the third round. That turned out to be the last round. But he's the only guy in PGA Tour history to have done that. There are a couple of guys who have broken 60 to win on the PGA Tour. David Duval, best final round ever at the Bob Hope. What was that, 1999? And then you had the 59 from Stuart Appleby at Greenbrier. I guess that would have been like 2010 on a relatively easy, relatively short golf course. But still, 11 under 59 is 11 under 59. So now you've got Wyndham Clark coming in with a pair of 60s for his win. So when he is hot, he is really hot. Also, when he's not hot, he's really hot because he has kind of, you know, anger issues. But this time he's on the happy side of things. Now he's a four-time PGA Tour winner. I'd like to get into the changes that are coming to the PGA Tour schedule. There was an interesting column, and I think it was earlier last week, maybe Monday or Tuesday last week, from Eamon Lynch. And I apologize if I get the date wrong, but you can go find it at Golf Week. And he writes about Brian Rolapp and the decisions that he has to make as the PGA Tour CEO with what he is going to do with the schedule. And it has pretty much been detailed, I think, for the better part of a year now, that there's going to be two tracks, right? There's going to be a set of signature events, right? You're going to have the signature events, the FedEx Cup playoffs, the majors that are co-sanctioned, and the players, right? That's going to be one track. And then the other track's going to be all the other events that don't make the cut. There's going to be about 23-ish events that are the kind of signature level, whatever they're going to call that, the A track. And the B track is going to be everything else. And that kind of already exists, right? But there needs to be movement in and out of those things, right? But there are going to be some weeks where you have oppos. So you're going to have an A-tier event and a B-tier event same week. Well, we do that today, right? What is about to come out sounds really a lot like the existing schedule, except they're going to more codify the events that are A tier and B tier, even though every fan knows. I mean, I was sorry to Andrew Catalan for saying this from CBS, but I was thinking this over the weekend. So I went up to my in-laws up in Western Pennsylvania. My wife and I celebrated our 16th wedding anniversary. And I heard Andrew Catalan's voice doing a voiceover to promote the CJ Cup by Byron Nelson. And as soon as I thought of that, I was like, ooh, Catalan effect. Because every time you hear someone's voice on CBS calling the action that is not Jim Nantz, you go, ah, that's not important. And that's how you know you're on the B tier, right? If you get Catalan, which you got him a couple of different times this year already, you know it's probably not the best feel. It's not the biggest deal. No offense to everybody else in the CBS team. That's great. But, you know, the 18th tower voice kind of dictates how important this thing is to the casual fan. And I think moving forward, CBS is going to have to reckon with the fact that they have a lot of B-tier events, right? If you go through the schedule and you look at how many weeks CBS has the PGA Tour, which is the vast majority of them, then you know they're going to get a lot of the B-tier.

tier tournaments from what they have currently. Like they got the Cadillac Championship. That was a nice add-on for them, right? They took the Doral event, even though that was a runaway, but at least that was a signature event for them. They have Heritage, which is good. They have Truist, which is good. So they get a lot of signature events as well. You know, NBC just kind of limits itself to the Florida Swing and the playoffs, right? They come in and out for the big stuff, you know, start before the major season and after, and then you've got the U.S. Open and the Open Championship for the majors. And that's their involvement, right? And the players. So they are very segmented. So that means CBS gets a lot of the good, right? They get travelers later, but they also have a bunch of bad, right? That's going to be B-tier events. How do they go to the tour and then say, all right, well, we've got this contract with you through, I think it's 2029, but we have this contract with you, and now you're telling us that a significant portion of our tournament inventory is going to be considered B-tier all of a sudden, like officially B-tier all of a sudden, which might drive down viewership if people know specifically that these events are less, right? How do they go to the PGA Tour and manage that? That's one part of it. The other part, and this is really what Eamon covered, is how do guys like Jordan Spieth or Scottie Scheffler, guys that are proud Texans, guys that got their start in these tournaments in Texas, or, you know, in Spieth's case, like the John Deere Classic, like they gave him an exemption when he was, what, 18 years old, 17 years old. How do those guys and other guys like him manage to play the events they want to play in the quote unquote lower tier when they're going to be required to play in the upper tier? And there may be some conflicting events because they're not playing Colonial this week. Neither of them are. And Scheffler has played that a lot over the years. Spieth certainly has too. And they're not playing it because of the way the schedule is compacted right now, right? They had the PGA Championship. Scheffler had to defend at Craig Ranch. He did that. Spieth played at Craig Ranch because AT&T is a big sponsor and he's a Dallas guy and all this stuff. So he plays that. Well, after this week is the Memorial Tournament, right? And they're going to play that because it's Jack's Place. It's $20 million, and the tour wants them to play that. So they skip Colonial because the week after that is the U.S. Open, and the week after that is Travelers, which is a fan favorite. So they're going to go play those three in a row. So they need a break. Well, this is the break. Well, that doesn't work out so well for guys to patronize their hometown tournaments and patronize the events that that supported them earlier in their careers, earlier in their quest to get to the PGA Tour. It makes it almost impossible. And so I think that what Rolap and the future competition committee have to reckon with is trying to find a way, particularly around the Texas events, and maybe the Florida events as well, but certainly the Texas events, is to find a way to space them out so that you can have a Scheffler come and play. You can have a Spieth come and play. But part of the supposed delineation between these two tiers is that guys in the upper tier couldn't go down to the B tier and beat up those guys for points, whether world ranking points or FedEx Cup points or however that's going to be decided. So you just can't go down there and just have fun and have a good week. That seems kind of misplaced, right? I mean, having Scottie Scheffler at the Dallas event made the Dallas event. If you looked at the rest of the field, other than Spieth and Koepka, there weren't a lot of draws. Aaron Rye pulled out because he just won the PGA. Even then, he's not a huge personality draw yet. He is a major champion, but not a huge draw. And the other guys in the field, you got some young guys, some local guys. Johnny Kiefer's a Texan. You kind of got guys like that. Michael Thorbjornsson is a bit of a draw, maybe. I don't know. But, like, you need stars to come play tournaments that are in the B tier. You need at least a handful of them. You need some guys that are like, all right, that's the person to beat this week. And if they don't win, that's okay. But they anchor the field. You need anchors. It's like a mall. You need an anchor store. If you put a shopping center together and they're all clunker stores, no one's coming to the shopping center. Same thing is true for a golf tournament. If you have a golf tournament and there's nobody you recognize playing in that tournament, you are much less likely to go to it. Just go ask LIV Golf. They've got two of the most recognizable names in golf in Jon Rahm and Bryson DeChambeau. They've got other recognizable names that aren't playing quite as good, but Dustin Johnson and Cam Smith and, Phil when he was not taking his breakaway from LIV or whatever. But you had those guys, and they could barely draw anybody because you needed more than that.

0: and there's bigger issues. But even having just two guys that you knew, that's not enough. You need guys that you want to follow, that you're interested in. You need the anchor store. And in this tournament, Scottie Scheffler was the anchor store, right? It wasn't Wyndham Clark, wasn't Siwoo Kim. I don't even think it was Brooks Koepka, although I'm happy Koepka's playing well. Could be Spieth. But when you get to this week at Colonial, you have more top 50 players. I think it's 18 of them in the field this week. Ben Griffin's the defending champion. Who's the anchor player? Who's the guy that you're like, I want to see him play golf this week? And maybe there are a ton of Ben Griffin fans and I don't know about him. Maybe there are a ton of JJ Spaun fans and I don't know about him. But not to the same content, you know, in the same way that you have with McIlroy and that you have with, well, to a degree, Koepka, but that you have with Scheffler, that you have maybe with Tommy Fleetwood, maybe. But, you know, guys that you go, I got to see them play. Maybe it's Cam Young these days. You know, he's an up-and-comer, of course. But for those B-tier events, they're going to really struggle in two ways if you don't have that anchor store guy in a field. One, you're going to struggle with purses, right? The purse for the Byron Nelson was $10.3 million. They had exactly three top 50 players in the official world golf ranking competing. Three. That's insane. That purse is higher by $400,000 than Colonial, which has, again, about 18 of the world top 50 competing this week. Neither are particularly great when you look at the signature events where you get 35 to 45 of the top 50 in the world, more toward 40 and 45 than 35, but you know, Cadillac brought that image down. So if you're a PGA Tour event and your contract calls for $9+ million purses and you get 10 or fewer top 50 players, are you going to the tour and going, well, the purse is not $10 million anymore. The purse is $7, $6 million, like the fall, right? You barely get any top 50 players in the fall. That basically is a $5 or $6 million purse these days. Let's say just to say $6 million, basically across the board. And there's one event, the RSM Classic, because it's the last one that's seven, right? So if that's what your standard is, then maybe these are $7 million purses. And they're all $7 million, right? And that money otherwise gets funneled into activations and sponsorships that go at the signature level, right? Instead of a $10 million purse for the Byron Nelson, it's $7 million, but you get $3 million of activation or $5 million of activation, whatever it is, at another event. Maybe that's the way that it works. But Brian Rolapp has to figure that out. You need to have a way to have the second tier of events if you want them, codified as you want, but you still need to be able to have those anchor store guys that come in and play and make it interesting. Otherwise, you just have a 16-event fall series in the summer. That doesn't sound particularly good, to be honest. And even if there are ways in and out of the signature tier, the top tier, from event to event, even if you have, and that's good, I think that should exist. But if you have 120 guys or at least 100 guys in those fields, how many guys do you have in the lesser events? And what does that mean for the Korn Ferry Tour? Right? You've got a lot of guys who are playing Korn Ferry Tour in the weeks that they can't get in the signature event. Well, now you're talking about a very similar pool of guys, guys that want to get into the signature level, but aren't in that 100 or 120. You got to fill out fields here. You need at least 100 for that, right? And you're going to draw some from the Korn Ferry Tour. Why don't you just smush those together and instead make that a 30-event series? And you go to the Korn Ferry Tour sponsors and say, hey, would you be willing to make the purses, I don't know, $5 million? You have some fives and some sevens, something like that. But I think you are then watering down the Korn Ferry Tour in the interest of having a second tier PGA Tour in between the Korn Ferry Tour and your signature series or whatever you're going to call it. So I think this is a mistake in that regard. I think they've got to figure that out very quickly if they're going to try and push this. And it might be something that forces them to kind of run this out into the future, right? We keep the things the way they are for 27, which sounds increasingly likely. And then in 28, they make their changes. But they've got to figure that out. That's the big stumbling block. And I'm very interested to see what they come up with. Let's end with a couple of seconds on PGA, well, now former PGA of America president Don Wray. He's out of the job. He was removed by the PGA of America and replaced by who the guy was kind of already doing the job for him until the term ends, and then there will be a new president of the PGA of America. Ray was not particularly good. He kind of made a lot of things about himself, kind of screwed off on the job. He was singing karaoke the last night of the Ryder Cup competition when the U.S. was getting just pounded. He was not particularly good during the presentation ceremony, which, I mean, I guess it's like one thing. Like, that's not great. It's embarrassing to say that the Europeans retained the cup even though they won the match, and that is a very inside baseball set of words. You know, tie versus win, retain versus win. I don't really think that was probably his downfall. But then the hit with BBC, I think it was Northern Ireland, but just the BBC, where he kind of downplayed the fan behavior, the boorish fan behavior from the American fans, and, you know, basically said, you know, it was happening on both sides, and they did it to us in Europe and Italy a couple of years ago, and all of that was bad. And they just kind of put him to the side after that and said, hey, just kind of stay home. Like, don't come to anything. We'll just let you finish this out from home. And then they decided, oh, wait, we're just going to replace you now. And this is kind of the completion of a multi-president run for the PGA of America, where that president has gotten into some kind of trouble, whether that was a DUI arrest, whether that was Ted Bishop, whether it was Paul Levy, whatever it was, whether it's Don Ray, bad run of presidents for the PGA of America. And sometimes that happens, right? I mean, this organization's been around for 110 years. Those things are going to happen. However, it probably opens the door for a possibility of a permanent president. They already have a permanent CEO, but it is a member-driven organization. So maybe you just have to come up with a different set of requirements to be voted as president. You know, you usually get voted into the kind of officer level, whether that's secretary or treasurer or whatever, you know, those types of presidents. You just kind of work your way up over elections. That probably shouldn't be that way, right? I mean, it's hard to do this job. It's hard to run an association. It's hard to be a member of the association and run it when your job as president or an officer is completely different than what you do day to day. And I think there needs to be some kind of buoying there to kind of either limit the president's power or limit the magnitude of their personal appearances or professional appearances so that they don't embarrass the association. But Don Ray's out. We'll get a new president, and we'll find out who they are soon enough. Thank you so much for watching or listening to the show. Appreciate it. We'll be back on Thursday with another show a little late this week just because of the traveling and the Memorial Day holiday, which hopefully you had an opportunity to kind of reflect on the importance of the holiday and the people who have made the ultimate sacrifice for the good of this country, for the freedom of the United States of America, and took advantage of that time. You can get a hold of me, Ryan, at thegolfnewsnet.com. I am on Instagram, Facebook, and TikTok at Ryan Ballingy Golf. We'll be back, like I said, on Thursday. Subscribe to the Break newsletter, and you can catch me talking fantasy golf and golf betting on our podcast, The Press, which will be out later today as well. Thank you so much for your time. Appreciate it. 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
18: 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Oh, you got secrets, eh?
19: 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You're listening to the...
20: Hey, you guys. 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
21: Hello, friends.
6: Indeed, we are.
21: Indeed, we are. It's Masters Week, boys. We're recording. It's Tuesday night. I've got live from the Masters on the TV right here in the office as we're going. And it's Masters Week, Andy.
22: We're just a touch giddy here, aren't we?
21: We are. We are. Look at that. They're walking up the 18th right now.
23: Best week of the year.
21: Best week of the year by far. I'm Alan DeHue, Christian DeZamis, Bob Baldessari, Andy Heidorn, Quiet Please Golf Podcast, where we talk about the men, women, and news events that are shaping the game that we love. And what we love right now is Masters Week. Hello, friends.
6: It's the best time of the year.
22: Hello,
6: friends. Literally.
21: So, Bobby, our buddy... B.E.
23: Yep.
21: Could not be on tonight because he's down in Augusta in a limited Wi-Fi area, but he's walking the grounds of Augusta National.
23: Yep. That's his annual pilgrimage.
21: There is word that he's already buy a gnome?
23: Yeah, well, I checked into them. Yeah, he was at the merchant or the, I forget, I want to get the technical terms. He was a patron going into the merchandise pavilion, maybe. And so, yeah, he was looking for the gnomes. He was looking, trying to get me. I'm going to rename one of my rooms that you've stayed in, the Crow's Nest, thanks to your great, brilliant mind. But there's no Crow's
21: Marketing
23: Nest.
21: Marketing genius.
23: Yeah, of course.
21: I'm going to change my header right there.
23: The rates just went up.
21: I love it. I love it. Tristan, where are you at?
6: I'm in beautiful Ocala, Florida.
21: Yeah.
6: In the World Equestrian Center.
21: Nice. Horses.
6: Yeah, it's
21: awesome. Horses for courses, Andy.
6: Well, nobody's here.
22: Horses for venues.
21: I should have said this at the beginning. If you'd like to chime in, we always love some good feedback. Please feel free. Keep it clean. We'll try to get it on the air. Obviously, all kinds of questions. I'm just going to randomly throw a few of these out. Does Rory repeat? Is Rom the hottest golfer coming into this week? And Scotty's back. Did he get any sleep? I mean, he's got kid number two now.
6: I was just going
22: to say something real quick. You know, I think everybody loves Scotty, but the fact that Scotty hasn't been like the Scotty that he's been for the last couple of years.
21: Scotty, yes. Where
22: there's a little question mark in his game just makes everything that much more interesting. Mm-hmm. And I'll leave it at that. And I have no ill will towards Scotty playing good or... But I just think it makes it, this is wide open.
23: Yep.
21: Well, not according.

0: That's a question.
1: We don't think it's wide open at all. Okay, let's hear what you got to say. Gutterup is not. Actually, the name that came to the top was Cam Young.
2: Rightfully so.
1: And you're not going to believe how they backed into this logic. They backed into it because in the 50th players, actually, I should back up. Tiger was the only one to win the Players and then Augusta. Until Scotty won the Players, then Augusta. Rory won the Players, then Augusta. So there, it's so facto, Bobby. Cam Young.
3: Well, I've got him in the mix. We're going to do a pick tonight, so I have him in my final picks. But I think he's.
1: I don't have a favorite. I think the past winner will win it. Scotty, Rom.
0: Okay, so you're going to say it's not wide open, then throw up four names.
2: I don't think Rory repeats personally. I think he has a good showing, but he's not going to win. A lot of people are on John Rahm this week. Rightfully so. He's playing very well right now, but I don't see John winning. That's just me.
1: Not my guy.
2: I'm still very much on Brooks this week. I don't know why. I don't have a reason for you. I just feel like this is something that when it's a major that Brooks loves showing up in. He narrowed it down to like 10.
1: Well, if there aren't a lot of past winners, wait a minute, what we got here? Well, if there are not a lot of past winners in the field, I literally narrowed it down to like 10. Laugh out loud. Okay.
2: It's going to be your typical Masters where you're going to have a bunch of like, you know, big names that are going to be at the top of the leaderboard going into, you know, after round one, after round two and so forth going into the weekend. But I think ultimately when it comes down to is, you know, yeah, past winners is obviously a big experience. And I just, for me, again, I go back to Brooks. I just think Brooks in a major championship he's a different golfer than he would play in like the Valspar Championship. So Brooks is comfortable on this golf course. But again, I don't know. I'm curious to see who is going to hoist it at the end of it, because it is pretty wide open. If you ask me, there's not like a clear cut favorite in my opinion going into it.
1: So is Brooks your lock it in, right?
2: Brooks is my lock it in. I've been on him for the last few weeks.
0: The Masters, yep.
2: No background behind it. Literally none. Just it's a gut feeling.
1: And do you have a dark horse? Mr. Three Taylor throughout Dark House is JJ Spahn. Who you got, Christian?
2: Tiger, but that's too soon. I would probably say a dark horse would be a tough one. I'm gonna say JT. Is that a dark horse technically? Is JT a dark horse? Would you consider that
1: the way he's been playing? Yeah.
3: Okay.
1: Vertical on my screen. Andy.
0: I mean, I'm picking this is correct. I'm always gonna pick Rory, right?
1: Of course you are.
0: He's my guy. But and this isn't even fair as a dark horse. My other pick is Patrick Reed. His record at Augusta is pretty damn consistent. And I kind of like the headspace he's in right now. So yeah. not gonna be pulling for him, but I certainly think that he's gonna be in the mix.
1: All right, to my left, Andy's right, on my screen anyway, Boston Bob, Bourbon Bob.
3: Okay, I'm going against the grain here. Follow me. I'm going to narrow this down, Andy.
4: Got her up.
3: I'm actually having a tough time deciding between Matt Fitzpatrick, JJ Spahn, and Cam Young. I got Mr. Bobby McIntyre is my dark horse. I was thinking about Gotterup. I think he'll have a good event. I thought he could be like another Fuzzy Zeller. It's almost like that same kind of something about him. So that's where. Oh, and so I've got a sentimental. I meant to text you guys for the sentimental, so that it's like, you know, 40 years after Jack, 1986. My sentimental pick is Justin Rose.
1: Oh yeah,
3: so close, classy guy. Like the whole, like I would love for him to win.
1: I would agree with that, but he's not my pick.
3: No, I don't think it won, but it's like that. Maybe 40 years later, you never know.
0: Why not? Like seriously,

0: he's this thing is wide open.
1: He's playing well.
0: Like all those people that you all mentioned so far, and Allen didn't even get there yet. I mean, like, I could see every one of those guys winning.
2: He's playing the best golf, in my opinion, of his career right now.
3: Jay Rose?
2: Yes. It's hard to make an argument.
3: Well, like you, wait a minute, like you, Mr. Hydorn, I always go with one name ever since he burst onto the scene, and it's just one name and one name only, Ludwig.
0: Yeah. But seriously, we've talked about 10 people already, and like every time someone mentions another name, I'm like, I could see that. I could see that.
3: I don't have him up in front of me, but I mean, I believe he's finished top 10 each of the years he's been in Augusta, right?
1: Good track record. Yeah.
3: I think it was a second or a third. Aubert does not choke. He's clutch meter. Give me a break. I'm gonna hide that comment. I'm gonna give you a real dark horse. Although Bryson just popped up on the screen and he's got a legitimate shot also, I think, this week. But my real dark horse, Andy's about to lean in, Bobby. Jordan Spieth.
1: Oof, no way.
0: I was going there too.
1: Oh my god.
0: Like I was going there too. Again, it's one of those people that if they were playing this at a US Open course, no chance. But at Augusta,
3: and if they're playing this any place, there's rough, no chance, because he can't keep it on the planet. But there's no rough.
0: Yeah.
3: Oh, excuse me, I'm not allowed to say that. That's one of the words you're not allowed to say about Augusta National.
2: Bob's reaction.
3: I am never getting my tickets.
2: I don't know about Spieth. I feel like I've been on the show and I've said that I feel like him and Ricky are going to have a great year, but. You know, it makes sense. I mean, he has one here, but I just don't know. I feel like Spieth still has to put together.
3: I got you. Second cut.
2: Good rounds, in my opinion, in order to be considered like a dark horse for this tournament. Personally, that's just me. But then again, though, you see players that like take Phil. He's played terrible leading up to Augusta. Then he plays amazing and he's won here. So, he's always said like the minute you drive down Magnolia Lane, it's a different feeling that you have.
3: But he's not driving down Magnolia.
2: Yeah, he's not even going to be in the state of Georgia. But you get my point, though.
0: Yeah, the point is that Augusta is more about...
3: Phil's playing the points?
0: It's more about experience than anything, right? That's why guys like Freddie Couples makes the cut.
1: Right.
0: Yeah. You know, Larry Mize threatens to make the cut. Like, Augusta's more about knowledge and about comfort than anything else.
2: I mean, when you look at a guy like Freddie Couples, I'm not a betting man, but I will say Freddie Couples to make the cut is good value. Freddie Couples is that golfer.
3: If you were, what would be Christian's pick of the week?
2: when you look at a golfer like Freddie will come out and shoot 68 in the first round. He'll be -4. He will probably be in the top 10, and then he'll go up and put up a 3 sub 75s after that and make the cut. Exactly. See, Fred making the cut is easy money. Fred plays well at Augusta every single year he comes.
3: Bobby,
2: if you want him out on the top 30, he's plus 275.
3: Wood, he hit into 14 last year.
1: Yeah, that was special. Hey, yeah. I make one comment, though. I read this week. It was a great quote. This writer said, Jordan Spieth is the worst. What was the line? Like, Jordan Spieth is the worst professional golfer hitting it everywhere since Seve. Like, the guy just hits it off the end of the world, but he's so good at a grinder, so good as a competitor and putter. But he goes, I've never seen anybody hit it so bad as a tour professional than Seve.
3: He is almost as animated as Seve.
1: Yep. Yeah, crazy.
3: All right, Andy, Rory's chances to repeat. It's Tuesday night. Dinner's taking place. It's the one dinner invite he's always wanted. Is he, I mean, he's basking in the, he's got his green jacket everywhere. He's handing out trophies and driving chip and putt, which I loved, by the way.

0: he's hanging out with the girls that were at the women's amateur, which I love, by the way. That's what he should be doing. Does he win? Does he contend?
1: I think he's got a great chance to win again. I mean, he sounds great on the microphone, and you know, there's a lot of different feelings for him there. I think Rory is, in a lot of people's opinion, made for Augusta. And the fact that he finally got the monkey off his back last year, you know, he's still made for playing good at Augusta National. And I think he's got a great chance to win.
2: I'm going to say, say a top 20 finish. That's my prediction for Rory this week.
3: Who, me?
0: Yeah.
3: Yeah, I think I'll have a good event, but I just don't have it in my head that he's going to repeat. I don't know why, but I think he'll have a solid. I think he, I don't know, I could micro analyze it. I think he has a decent start, has a nice tournament. I don't know. I just didn't see him, I don't know, winning it again this year.
2: It's hard enough to repeat, let alone a major.
0: Well, apparently it's been 24 years since a back-to-back winner, according to Mr. Three Taylor. Don't think Rory wins top 15. Yeah. He's on the same page as you, Christian. I think he's top 10. I think he's a typical Rory. Maybe there, falls off in like the second or third. Maybe there in the first round, falls off second, third round, storms back to get to, you know, high finish in the fourth round. Because Rory's a better chaser, I think, than he is protector.
2: Yeah. How funny would it be, though, if he had to put the jacket on Bryson? Sorry. Just had to – we were talking about it. I just thought of it in my head. There's a little rivalry
1: on there. We haven't even mentioned Bryson yet.
0: I did. I mentioned Bryson.
1: In passing.
0: It was.
2: There would be a lot of articles, a lot of conversations being had if he had to put that on Bryson.
0: Won't happen here, but the only thing better is that Bryson and Brooks had to put a jacket on each other.
2: True.
1: Nobody's picking Cam Young, Alan?
0: The drop on the Golf Channel did. And Bobby has him in his top three.
3: Did you say Cam Young or Cam Smith?
1: Oh, sorry. I meant Cam Smith.
0: Oh, yeah. Well,
1: Cam Smith. Read my mind.
0: Cam Smith is... my favorite mullet, but no, he's not on my radar. Why, Randy? Because he gypped us of his greatness.
1: Yes, you are still a little bit butthurt about
0: that. I'm bitter. I am not going to lie. I'm a little bitter on that one.
1: Yeah.
0: John Rahm, too much attention, Mr. Nizamis?
2: Yeah. I think so, personally. That's just me. I feel like when you're comparing Rahm, I'm not going to take away from what he's done. I mean, yeah, he's won, but you're not playing against the best players in the world on LIV. So, yeah, you're playing well over in Asia, but when you come back here, it seems like the last few majors, there's always been a lot of hype when it comes to Rahm, and I just don't think he's the same golfer when he left the PGA Tour.
0: All right, Andy, you're going to get to be the linguistics. So I'm going to try it one more time, and I'm going to butcher it. Okay. Ready? Mike Padilla. Yeah.
1: You nailed it. You nailed it.
0: That was for you, Mike. I've been practicing. I stand in front of the mirror all the time, and I'm like, Mike Padilla. Will Freddie make the cut was his question over on Instagram.
2: Yes.
3: I think he does. Will he be the oldest to make the cut now? Is that the deal?
0: Got to be Bernard, right? Or are they?
2: You should take Freddie top 20 in the first after the first round's over, or top 10 after the first round's over.
0: Not a chance,
1: Robert. That would have been a perfect trivia question tonight.
3: Or had another one.
1: This guy. Yeah. My guess would be Tommy Aaron. I think I remember one year,
3: and he had the record.
1: He made the cut.
0: See, and I'm going to say Longer.

0: I'll tell you in a second.
1: Bobby's gonna Google.
0: It is Freddie, yeah. I thought so. Freddie was 63 years and 188 days. He broke the previous record set by Bernhard Lange, who was 63 years but 79 days.
2: Yeah, 31 cuts out of 40.
3: Yeah.
0: Yeah, I thought it was Freddie, yeah.
2: He's just comfortable here. I mean, he knows where to miss it. He knows where to put the ball on the green. Obviously, he's won here. It's a comfortable golf course for Freddie.
0: You know what strikes me with couples at Augusta is he's not known as a great putter, but he seems to rise to the occasion. He seems to make, obviously, some putts. But so many people you think that have won at Augusta, the greens are so tough. They're so tricky. You got to get in the right spot. But I think he does, Kristen. He's super comfortable. I think he loves it. I mean, and once he got the ball to stay on the incline there on 12, he was like, this place is, it loved me.
2: Well, it goes back to my Phil comment from earlier. Like, Phil had a bad year when he was still playing on tour, but he came to Augusta and something clicked. You know, I think it's the same thing for Freddie. He could have a bad year, but he comes down Magnolia Lane. He just goes like a light bulb goes off in his head where he just feels so comfortable because he knows what clubs to hit. He knows where to put the ball. And again, like 31 out of 40 cuts, you know, that's a great record if you ask me.
4: Yeah, it becomes harder and harder when he's in his mid-60s.
2: True. Yeah, of course it does.
4: Hitting six hybrids out there.
2: Yeah, of course it does. Absolutely.
1: And we're at the 21-minute mark. And why does it become harder, Andy?
4: Because he's old.
2: You know, out of the kindness of my heart tonight, I was not going to bring that up. Okay?
0: He's got a big shoulder.
2: I have given you enough crap over the last few weeks that I was not even going to bring that up. You brought it up. I want that on the record.
1: No, I said we're at the 21-minute mark, and I just simply smiled.
2: Uh-huh. Well, you put the bug in my ear.
1: I knew where you were going to go with it. One of you two.
2: I truthfully was not. Hand up. I was not going there. All right? I promise you.
1: Bob, was he going to go there?
0: He had the yardage book out, and he was running the number.
2: There are few people in this world that I would ever lie to like that, and you are.
1: So 9:55, Patrick Reed, Tommy Fleetwood, Akshay, Bryson, Fitzpatrick, and Xander, Hideki, Colin, and Henley, Rory, Cam Young, and whoever the amateur champion was, I didn't say it fast enough.
0: Mason Howell,
1: Rom, Goderup, and Ludwig.
0: Good pairing.
2: The more I think about it, the more
1: Spieth,
2: I like
1: Spieth, Rose, and Koepka just flashing up on the screen.
2: I really think that P. Reed has a good week, a great week, if I'm being honest with you. The more I think about it.
1: He actually gave a really good presser the other day.
2: Yeah.
0: Yep.
2: He's just into his own element right now. I feel like he's definitely played the best golf recently that he's ever played, honestly. I mean, dating back to the early, like, 2013s when he was dominant. But, like, I mean, ever since he went to live, he's playing phenomenal golf right now. How do you not – the more I'm thinking about it, Andy's onto something here.
4: His press conference was amazing. I'm going to hold a little of that commentary till my 18th green final thoughts. But, yeah, it was pretty awesome, I thought.
1: Another person just flashed up on the screen here in front of me. We have not even mentioned him.
4: Who?
1: Bobby. And who I'm going to say?
0: Scotty.
1: Gary Woodland.
0: Gary Woodland, mm-hmm. Yeah.
2: Love Gary. I just don't see it.
1: Can he get it done at Augusta?
2: No, I don't think so.
1: You don't think so?
2: Trust me, I would love to see it. But I don't think it's going to happen, personally.
1: Andy says it's wide open.
4: Wide open.
2: It is.
4: It's wide open.
2: I just feel like from the emotional win that he just had, I don't know. It's tough to put into words. I think golf would love it if Gary won, but I don't think, and I hope he has a great week. I just don't see him putting on the green.
1: I think if he gets it going, I think the gallery just gets behind him. I think.

0: actually fuels him.
1: He has to make the putts, though. I mean, his.
2: I'm in this pool with a bunch of guys. We've been doing it for probably 15 years, and it's a snake draft. So there's 11 of us, and you know, you go up, down, up, down. And for the past couple of years, if you didn't have one of the first two picks, you were like, "What do I do? Who do I?" This year, I think the winner could come from any one of the first two rounds.
3: Probably the odds are good for a playoff too. It's not like anybody is Tiger-esque or anybody you think is going to run away. It'd be fun to have a playoff.
2: You watch Scotty will come back and blow the field away.
0: Smoking.
2: Yeah.
0: Your buddy down there in Texas, Andy, hard to spin the 6 and 9 wood.
2: I'm not seeing those comments.
0: It's over on Instagram. We're everywhere. We're on Instagram, YouTube, Facebook.
2: Yeah.
3: Missing those.
2: I'll just take your word for it.
0: I'm checking it occasionally because I'm at the control helm here.
2: You are.
0: Rom, Rory, let's talk about Scotty. Let's go a little more in depth. Is this a place where he's comfortable enough? Obviously, he's proven it. We all agree he hasn't had his A game, but as you pointed out, Mr. Iadorn, him not having his A game is still pretty good.
2: He's comfortable anywhere. I mean, like that's one thing that I believe he's dominated is his brain game, you know?
1: I believe it's tough to bet against Scotty. I mean, he's been dominant in the game of golf for a long time, and I feel like he's comfortable enough to come out here and put on, you know, sub 70 rounds four straight days. And he could have his like B game and still put up 65. I agree. If there's any other week to get on track, this is the place. I agree.
0: Bobby? Scotty, thoughts?
3: I mean, he's going to have a good – real good week. I think he's energized. I think, you know, probably kind of euphoric having another baby. I want to go back to Gary Woodland real quick because he had an interesting, I think it was in the presser at Augusta about the feeling like the fans are so close to you and that can be good, but also makes them a little unnerving. And after winning, there's just so much more stuff he's going through with his head, which was interesting. I thought it almost would make him feel better in a way you'd maybe think, but it actually had the reverse effect on him. So just reading all the commentary he had, it was like, wow, he's still struggling through stuff. I hope he plays well, but I mean, you don't have to be off by a lot at Augusta to have not your best week. I mean, I don't know, but that was interesting, his comments about how other people are so close. You've not been there. I mean, you know, if you've been there, you're right up on top of everything. So that'll be an interesting week for him this week.
0: Well, Bob, as somebody that has been to the National and our man BE's not able to join us tonight, but give us some insight because someone has told me one time it's about events and venues. So tell us about the venue. What are you hearing?
3: The venue it'll be times in life you're disappointed, your expectations rise or something. You're never ever going to be disappointed. Your expectations are exceeded at Augusta. It's absolutely amazing as a venue, the history, the tradition, the way they preserve things, but the way they forward think. And I've said this on our show before that I was proving when I was running, you know, Drive, Chip and Putt to be in some of these meetings and to be with the chairman and, you know, there's a lot of foresight and forethought into what happens at the club going back. Well, they've got 10 and 20 and 40 year plans. So they think things through. Everything is done. It's such a, you think it's going to be a spectacular level and it just exceeds you. And there's just the way organizationally, operationally,

0: things work there. I mean, they anticipate. They're right ahead of everything. I mean, and what they did with the new player lounge, like locker room area, and the way they've got the tunnels. I don't know if people realize there's tunnels, network of tunnels throughout the whole facility. It's a military compound. The security around the place is literally military grade. Like you don't know it. You wouldn't never know it, but it's that sophisticated. I mean, just for a quick thing, if you're on site, we were told, do not dial 911 because they're not going to let in the local fire and police. They have their own fire, own police within the confines of Augusta National, because they just never knew. If you did 911, maybe it's a legit fire truck comes in, maybe not. I mean, it's just a fascinating place.
1: Yeah, I will add to that, the golf course specifically this week. From what I'm hearing is not a lot of rain, and I think it could get dry and fast. And I think it could be one of those masters that, you know, the course plays the way they want it to. So that's what I'm hearing. So that could be super interesting if it got pretty crusty out there.
2: Mm-hmm. Well, I'm watching hand watering going on right now in the background, right over Randall's head.
0: At the tournament practice.
3: Well, the weather, at least the weather that at least in Charlotte has been, it's been warm and a little bit of less rain, and that's going to be the same for Augusta because we're not far from only a couple hours. But I think it's going to be a firm and fast golf course, and I don't think anybody surpasses 13 under par this week. I think 10 or 11 is going to get it done.
2: No one said that they were waterboarding Brandel.
1: That's pretty awesome, right?
2: Fake news. Fake news.
1: Yeah.
3: You know, name that we haven't talked about. So
2: firm and fast. Favor anybody, Andy?
1: I think firm and fast favors the guys who know how to control their approach shots, right? The guys.
2: Tommy Fleetwood?
1: Didn't even mention him yet, did we?
2: We gotta give him some respect.
1: Surprised me, right? One thing Cam Smith did say was that, and Christian, to your point, where the weather's been kind of warm, there's more grass there than there has been in past years, where, you know, it's always overseeded. It always looks beautiful. But when you get down to the nitty gritty, there's a lot more growth that's happened this year. So that's going to, you know, have a little bit of an effect on the way the course plays as well. So
2: isn't that because they had snow this year?
1: They've had a lot of warm weather lately.
3: Well, who's the one golfer that you think of when it comes to firm and fast, tough conditions in major championships? Because I think of Brooks Koepka.
2: Firm and fast? I don't know if I necessarily think of him. Our man, Mr. Taylor, says that favors the Europeans. I'm not sure it favors them. I actually think it favors the Bombers.
3: Yes and no. You can't, like, Bryson's proven that you can't just bomb the ball on the golf course and expect to put on a good.
2: Well, that's because Bryson can't putt.
3: I know, but okay. I would say you can't overpower Augusta. You just can't do it. I feel like, I mean, maybe you could, but like, who hits it farther? When I'm talking Bryson back in his like beefed up days, who hits it farther than Bryson back then?
2: Apparently Gary Woodland a couple weeks ago. Or
3: well, Gary would do it now, but I feel like it definitely favors, yes, the Bombers, but it also favors the short game too. Like, you know, Brooks said a long time ago, you're playing against basically 20 guys in a major.
1: See, I don't think firm and fast favors the Bombers at all. I think it brings everybody into play. It brings shorter hitters into play because they're moving the ball further down the fairway. And again, to me, it's the guys who are great at the approach game that are going to really be the ones who rise to the top.
3: You know,
0: yeah.
2: Bobby?
3: I keep thinking of the name in the back of my head. What about Colin Morikawa?
1: Yeah,
2: I think he misses the cut. Not a chance.
0: Yeah, he said he was first time he ever got hurt swinging a golf

0: club, which is now in the back of his head. So he's got, I think, you know, we hope he gets healthy and he's great. But I do agree with Andy that the if it's really, really soft and you can really bomb it and carry it, that's really going to help versus some of those longer guys now will have to almost hit like a long iron. Maybe if they carry a fairway wood, then the regular guys can hit driver. They're going to get a lot more roll. I don't know. It's a cliche, a little stereotypical, but if it gets to be so firm like this, then I do think a European guy that's creative, that, you know, knows how to use the ground, they could do well. I'm looking at my list now. I don't, maybe Justin Rose, the savvy veteran that he is, maybe he's not a bad pick.
1: What about Pat Cantlay? Great short game. If he can get the flat stick rolling, you never know.
2: There is only about a 6-hour airtime for the Masters.
1: Touche. Okay.
2: They've got to have provisions for that.
1: Yep. Touche. All right.
0: I talked about Xander, but I don't know.
1: No, I don't think Xander has a chance this week, personally. That's just me. But, you know, it just goes to show you that there's a lot of guys. Like, you can even go up and say Russell Henley. I mean, he's always a guy that comes out of nowhere and plays well in big tournaments. Now, I'm just thinking of guys that in the back of my head that we haven't, like, talked about. So,
0: everyone talked about the 6 amateur golfers. So, I think one of the amateurs is going to make a cut?
1: Yes.
0: Got a yes and a no. I'm going to say one of them makes a cut.
2: There's 5 of them staying up at the Crow's Nest this week.
0: Yep. Does Pam know? Are they at our place? Making dinner? Jeez.
2: I don't know, but Reimagine Golf and Pam and maybe even Kentucky Golf Trail all watching us on Instagram right now.
0: There you go.
2: All right, Andy, I'll tell you what. Let's do this. Wrong button. Do we have a live report?
3: Yes, they're all here this week.
2: Okay, there you go. Moving on.
3: The worthy ones are. Still no sign of Taylor Gooch, though.
2: Best player in the world. All right, we're going to let's do this. We all made our picks, right? Have we definitively made our picks?
0: I'm still waffling. Bro.
2: No, you got to lock this in because I think we need to put a dollar on this amongst ourselves or a bottle of Woodford if we really want to get aggressive.
0: There we go. Now, man. Right.
2: Christian.
1: Yeah.
2: Selection and score.
1: Are we doing just pick and then a dark horse, or are we doing pick, dark horse, score?
2: Winner and score.
3: Winner
1: is going to be Brooks Koepka -12.
2: Bobby, now I'm coming back because you were waffling. Andy?
3: I'm going to say it's going to be Rory again, -14.
2: Bobby, I'm going to give you even more time. Like ice in the kicker. Okay.
3: Well, Brendan.
0: He's good.
3: He's got Akshay and -11.
2: Akshay and -11. Really? He's on the ground. He may know something.
0: I can see that. Be the first drive chip and putt winner to win.
3: Yeah.
2: Anchoring the putter. Ludvig, -13.
0: Okay.
3: Mr. TR3 Taylor's got Hideki -16. Eh. You pay, you lose.
0: Okay, I'm going to go Cam Young -15.
2: That's a sound pick. I'm not going to lie.
3: We need to record all of these.
2: Well, they are. They're. And
0: I wrote it down.
3: Okay. We'll come back and put all of our cards on the table.
2: And let's do one more thing. Let's head to the let's make the walk up the 18th green Scoreboard's in the back.

0: back. Let's just enjoy the moment. Christian?
1: It's going to be a great week. Masters is always my favorite time of the year. And like I said, Brooks is going to get it done. I can't wait. And, you know, I also want to give a little shout out to some of the guys that have talked about Tiger this week in a positive way as well. I've seen some guys talk about him and how they all are like rooting for him to get better and healthy and so forth. So I think that is, it's awesome to see outside of golf. Just kind of shows you what the impact that he made when it comes to the game. And, you know, so hats off to those guys. So that's my final thought.
0: Andy.
2: So I have two final thoughts.
0: Okay.
2: Drive, chip, and putt was awesome again. Incredible. Augusta National just always does things the right way and makes the right choice. And they awarded points for pace of play. So any competitor that played a shot in under 40 seconds, they were awarded a half point. Now, you think it's you know, six of one, half a dozen or another. The difference between that and taking points away from kids when they don't play a shot is just a world of difference in the way that they think about how to do things. And I think that was just so awesome. My new favorite golfer is Sophia Egan. She was the six-year-old, or she was six when she qualified, playing against the 7 to 9 year old girls who were like a foot taller than her. And she was so outgoing, shaking all their hands. I mean, she was so awesome. So that was great. And I will say the Patrick Reed thing, he said something in front of the microphone when he decided he wanted to move back to the PGA Tour. He goes, I was on the range in Dubai and I was leading. And there were a million guys there when he got to the range. And slowly but surely, they dropped off one after another, after another, after another. And he goes, at the end of it, I was the only one left on the range because I was in the last group. He goes, that's what I want to be involved in. I thought that was pretty cool.
0: Love it.
3: That was a great, I saw that quote. That was a great quote.
1: Yep.
0: Boston Bourbon Bob.
3: Well, thank you, Andy, for the drive chip. I was going to mention that too. You know, it's just neat to see how that thing grows. We had talked about pace of play years ago, but it always gets back to Augusta. A lot of deliberation. They're deliberately quick is how I always thought, you know, they went about things. But I thought it was great as well. And those kids were amazing. And it's one of the neatest things. And the members are really, really genuinely thrilled. They're so prideful about that. That's the first thing they're going to talk about. The other thing I want to mention this week is our friend Jeff Babineau from our Babs from New England. Andy and I knew him a long time. He's getting posthumously awarded the PGA of America's Lifetime Achievement Award in Journalism tomorrow night in Augusta at the Golf Writers Association of America. So we're always thinking about you, Babs. We miss you.
0: Yep. Yep. And actually, Mr. Taylor there threw it out there. That was going to be my final thought. Is Colton Gress, 14-year-old from Ohio, banging it out there 275 yards cross-handed.
3: That's impressive. That
0: swing your swing, my man. Just swing your swing. I loved it. It's awesome. Good stuff. Masters Week, boys. I'm sure our text threads will be blowing up. We'll probably the last nine holes. I mean, it'll be nonstop. But sit back, enjoy it. Have a beverage. Eat a pimento cheese sandwich. And till next week.
2: Happy Masters, boys.
0: Happy Masters.
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0: Hi, everybody, and welcome to the press. Welcome to the week of the Memorial Tournament. I am Ryan Ballingy. Great to have you here with us for today's show. We're going to talk about the Memorial, which is the signature event for this week on the PGA Tour. And then we're going to talk about the U.S. Women's Open out at Riviera Country Club. Should be a good betting opportunity for a couple of different reasons. We'll talk about that as well. We've got Live in Spain for Valderrama, their only event in the month of June. And then we have the KLM Open, the Dutch Open on the DP World Tour. We'll spend a few seconds on that as well. We've got the BMW Charity Pro-Am on the Korn Ferry Tour. Probably won't get into that. And on the PGA Tour Champions, we have the American Family Insurance Championship, which is their Zurich Classic, the only team event on the schedule. So we have that too. We have a lot on the docket this week. But let's get into and begin with the Memorial Tournament, played once again this year at Muirfield Village Golf Club, Dublin, Ohio. This is Jack Nicklaus's club. This is his design. It is his best design. It's not even close, in my opinion. It's the one he cares about the most. It's the one he continually works on. It is 7,569 yards in its current iterations. Always been, will always be a par 72. This is a golf tournament that I've covered a number of times in person. I've never played the golf course. And it's a tough one. I mean, even just watching it in person and on TV, you can tell it's pretty tough. And in recent memory, Jack has set up this place more like a 1980s or 1990s U.S. Open with narrow fairways, long rough, fast, firm greens, make it as tough as he possibly can without making it unfair and completely boring to watch. And what the result has been is a tournament that favors a golfer like Scottie Scheffler, who is the two-time defending champion here this week. By the way, this is one of the signature events with a cut to the top 50 in ties, any player within 10 shots of the lead through two rounds, so this is not a risk-free pick in one and done, for example. But it does benefit Scheffler in that his brand of golf really works for this. Nowhere to miss. Know you're going to miss. Know you're going to miss fairways. You're long enough and strong enough off the tee that you miss enough fairways that you can hack it out of the rough a little bit. If you're shorter, you're also going to miss because the fairways aren't crazy wide. And that means if you're not long and strong to get out of the rough and you're not in there regularly, you're going to be there more often than you usually are, and you're not going to like it. So if you look at the champions of this event, in recent memory, look at the guys who have played it well. You've got Scottie Scheffler the last 2 years. You've got Victor Hovland, who withdrew, dealing with an injury. Billy Horschel. Patrick Cantlay, who won it in 19 and 21. John Rahm won it in 2020. He should have won it, I believe, in 21. That was at the year when Rahm didn't have the shot.

and or pop positive for COVID or whatever it was. So, you know, look over those years. You've got guys who can hit the crap out of the ball or guys who put the ball in play very well and did it that week. And, you know, Cantlay's a little sneaky long, but basically you got to manage your misses and you've got to, the short game is mitigated because the grass is so long. Again, Victor Hovland, Bay Hill, same kind of connection. And very fast greens, which mitigates putting to a degree because everyone is going to struggle, which means Scottie Scheffler pans out a little bit. So think about those kinds of guys as we go through the model here this week, and let's get into that. So here's our top 10 for the model. Again, free to everybody. And then if you want the rest of the 72-player field, become a member at golfnewsnet.com for $40 for 1 year, $70 for 2 years, or $100 for 3 years. Scottie Scheffler's number one, 2.964 points on the average. Again, big event. You know, he would be over three were this a major, but it's not. So he's got a pretty sizable lead over Rory McIlroy, but not so sizable that, you know, he's the one and only pick to have here this week. Ludvig Åberg is third. Tommy Fleetwood is fourth. And Xander Schauffele is fifth. And they're all about the same place in terms of how they spit out. Russell Henley is sixth. Just won at Colonial. Patrick Cantlay is seventh. That's a longer-term model. I wouldn't say it's so much based on his play this year, though he has been playing better the last couple of months. But the last 2 years has not been as great. Cam Young is eighth. Matt Fitzpatrick, ninth. Chris Wrighton is number 10, which he doesn't have a whole ton of battery of starts, but what he has is good. So that's, you know, that's a timing thing. Number 11 is Siwoo Kim, and the only reason I'm going to point him out is because he is the ultimate horse for course play here this week. He should probably be your pick in one and done if you are saving McIlroy and or Scheffler for something, whether that's a signature, another signature event, whether it's the playoffs, whether that's an open, one of the opens, you know, take your pick. But if you're saving those two guys, I would pick Siwoo Kim this week in one and done. I've used him already. Unfortunately, I liked him at the Players. He didn't do particularly well, but he's had a great year this year, and he is a very good player for this golf course. That all said, why don't we look at the betting odds for this week? Used odds checker for this. You know, it bounces around, and the prices have probably moved a little bit, but they're moving in real time, so we try to do our best to kind of capture what we have here. So, Scottie Scheffler opened to 3-1. He's now 3.5-1. So, you know, little money going elsewhere. Rory McIlroy is 11-1. Cam Young is 16-1 along with Ludvig. Then you got Xander Schauffele at 18, who I think really makes sense as a play here this week. He's gotten a little bit longer. I think some money's come in on a couple of other folks. Henley, Spahn, Goddard. People are chasing value here this week. Xander's not a bad play. Matt Fitzpatrick has a couple of good top 15 finishes here in the last 5 years. And if you stitch this together with his U.S. Open win and try to weave a story, you would say, okay, well, he likes those kind of tougher conditions because that's how they had to set up the country club for him to win a U.S. Open, you know, longer rough because of the shorter golf course. I think you could make that case here as well. Siwoo Kim, I think, is an obvious play, 22.5-1. Cantlay, I'm not going to get there with Cantlay. I can like him on the top 10, sure. Tommy Fleetwood, I'm going to stay away from. Same with Justin Thomas. And Ben Griffin was second here last year, had a very nice title defense at Colonial. You know, came up one short shy of getting into the playoff. That was ultimately won by Russell Henley over Eric Cole. I don't mind the number. I just am not entirely convinced that that is the kind of play I want to make again after making that play last week. But I can absolutely buy it, and I may change my mind by the time we get to Thursday. J.J. Spahn had a very nice Colonial, 41-1. If you want to then make the stitch that I just made, all right, well, Oakmont's really hard, nasty, long, rough. He obviously won there. Why can't he do it here? I can buy that story. Will I bet him? No, but I can buy that story. Minwoo Lee, I really like a lot at 45-1 here this week. He's playing good golf. He has a great short game, which, yes, is somewhat mitigated by deep rough. But he also hits the crap out of the ball, and he's a good iron player. And if everybody's going to be in the rough, and he's not the best driver of the golf ball, but if everyone's going to be in the rough, why not him? I kind of like that number. Hideki has never really fared well here, especially well here, 46-1. I think he should. I mean, it really does line up with his game. But alas, no. Chris Goddard, if you believe in the bomb and gouge system, 49-1. I just don't like where his game

Zap, I'd rather go Ricky Fowler at 50-1. Sam Burns doesn't drive it well enough to kind of help himself here. Adam Scott is in the field here. Justin Rose is one here. I'm still the theory that he's heartbroken after the Masters, and that may continue for a little while longer. So I'm going to, stay away from him. Alex Smalley at 60-1 interests me quite a bit. I've seen him at longer odds other places. I think he is an interesting play because he is playing really well. And he's playing well everywhere. And I think the experience of getting in the final group on Sunday, the PGA Championship, probably helped him. Probably made him a better player. So I really like him here this week. If you could find him 75 or 80-1 in a different book, and there's a chance you could, then I would go shop around for that number and play that. 60 is a little short for my liking for a guy seeking his first win. But hey, the Bridge Man did it at Riviera. So, it can happen. Steph Straka just played in Austria last week. I think it's Bridge too far. No, thank you. Aaron Rye is 70-1. I have no idea what his life game is going to be like now that he's won a major. I'm very curious. I'd rather go Gary Woodland. He had himself a nice week at Colonial. I think this is a place that can line up well with his game. I think that a lot of weeks, it's not a bad play. Christopher Wrighton is really interesting to me at this number. Now that he's done it, now that he's won in the United States on the PGA Tour, I think he can do it plenty of times. He's big, powerful, hits the crap out the ball. I think this place could line up very well with how he plays golf. Wyndham Clark, absolutely not. That's very nice that he's hitting more fairways, but he hit more fairways on a course with a soft setup. I'm going to just discount that to a degree. Ryan Gerard at 96-1, I think is very interesting. He's playing good golf, and it plays everywhere. Jacob Bridgman, who was playing so well earlier this year, is now 100-1. Tells you how quickly you can fall off in this sport. Not going to bet him. Don't bet him. Sudarshan Yellamaraju got into the field. 105-1. Kind of interests me on like a top 10, just because I think he can keep it in front of him. But other than that, I'll probably take a pass on him. The odds must have just changed in real time, but Corey Connors is 100-1 listed after him. I love what he brings to the table in terms of ball striking. And he had a good PGA championship. Just not sure what to do with that. Really, if he keeps it in play, but again, he's not long or strong enough to kind of make it worth it, I don't think, here this week to go after that 100-1. After that, it kind of gets pretty tricky. I liked Brian Harman last week. He showed up pretty well. This course does not really fit what Brian Harman does. So I'm going to take a pass on that. Matt McCarty at 175-1. I'm going to take a pass on that, even though he played pretty okay last week. Alex Fitzpatrick is kind of interesting here. 160-1. Not to win, but like a top 10 kind of bet. Where is his momentum now after the PGA Championship is done? What is his life going to look like as a PGA Tour player now that he's got the exemption? He obviously showed at the Truist that he can compete, that he can have a chance to win, he can carry a lead, all that good stuff. What do you do with it from here? I'm very curious to see. I will not bet him, but I kind of have a asterisk next to his name that just to keep an eye on him, just to see what happens here. After that, everybody else is a no for me. Maybe you go after Big Tone, you go after Tony Finau, who might be starting to show signs of a turnaround. Again, it comes down to the putter with him more than anything, but it feels just generally kind of lost in searching for some things. But what happened at the Nelson might be an encouraging sign for a few weeks from now. Again, kind of put a pin on him. We'll come back to him a little bit later. Everybody else is a pass for me. No thank you to anybody else in the field here this week. That's all 72 players, nothing crazy here. This is a pretty simple one to kind of go after, I think. Big, strong tee to green. That's Scottie Scheffler. That's Christopher Wrighton. That's Xander Schauffele. That's Minwoo Lee. Minwoo Lee is a great short game player, but, he hits his ball speed 190 with the driver. He hits it plenty far. That's Gary Woodland. That's, those are your guys you want to look after here. And maybe Sudarshan on the top 10 for funsies. Other than that, there are horses for courses, and I should bring those up. So if we're looking at the last 5 years, just so you have them all, in tow before we
before we move on. Sam Burns has done it twice. Patrick Cantlay three times in the last 5 years in the top 15.

Ricky Fowler 3 times. Max Homa twice. He's not here. Victor Hovland's not here. Sung Ji-im twice. Siwoo Kim 4 times. There's your advocacy for Siwoo. Playing great. Plays well here. He might not win, but I'd be a fool not to have at least some money on him in some fashion here for this week. Denny McCarthy's done it twice. He's been runner-up here, and he came in 5th in 2022. He needs points desperately. Rory McIlroy's done it twice. Colin Morikawa's done it twice. Let's see. Anybody, Xander Schauffele's done it twice. Scotty Scheffler has done it 4 times out of the last 5 years, and he's either won or finished 3rd. Like, there's plenty of reason to bet him this week. And honestly, I feel like the most likely outcome is Scotty Scheffler wins by 3. He's been 2nd or 3rd in 4 of his last 5 starts. He has 6 top 3 finishes this year. I realize he's not winning at the clip that people anticipate of a guy who's won 20 times on the PGA Tour. However, he's getting there almost all the time. So, you know, there's reason to believe in him here this week. Jordan Spieth's done it twice in the last 5 years. Sepp Straka has played very well here, 5th and 3rd. I just don't like him because he's tired, but if you like the belief that, hey, he's a horse for course and he's playing this for a reason, coming across Europe, across the pond, and into Ohio to do this, all right, I get it. I'm not betting him, but I get it. Totally get it. That makes sense to me. Also want to look at some horses for current, not horses for courses, but, you know, guys who are playing hot currently. Ludwig has been on a tear, and that's the reason why he is 2nd favorite here this week, or 3rd favorite here this week. And, you know, 4th at the Heritage, 5th at Valero, Texas, so 4th at the PGA, 8th at Truist. He's playing great golf. Can he close? No. And that's where I struggle with him. He struggles to close. He's great off the tee. Unbelievable off the tee. Great on the approach play. Unbelievable. Not great putting. Truist, he lost 2 strokes. At the PGA Championship, lost 0.8 of a stroke. The ones where he does putt well, you know, gained 0.9 at Harbor Town, but off the tee is where he struggled because he was neutered, right? So it's tough to bet Ludwig, but again, playing just awesome golf. I mean, you can't deny that. Patrick Cantlay is playing very well. Again, struggles with the putting. That is his bugaboo. Tee to green is great. Drive and approach play is very good. You know, that's why this game, that's why this place works for him. Eric Cole is playing well. But man, do you get over Colonial in a hurry? I mean, he had a lot invested in that. I mentioned Tony Finau's Nelson finish was good. Matt Fitzpatrick played well, obviously, at Harbortown and winning in the playoff over Scotty Scheffler, but also played well enough at the PGA Championship to finish T14. So, you know, playing pretty well overall. Ricky Fowler's playing well. He's been in the top 10 in 3 of his last 4 starts. Well, 3 of his last 5 starts, excuse me. Missed the cut last week at Colonial. He's a good player for this course. Ben Griffin's playing great. 2 third-place finishes last week at Colonial at the Cadillac Championship, basically coming in 2nd in the B flight at Doral and T14 at the PGA. I get why you would bet him, and he's done well here last year. I'm just not convinced that that's just suddenly going to happen again. Russell Henley's playing well. 1 Colonial, 3rd at the Masters. Sungjae is playing well. I just feel like his final rounds are just not living up to the starts that he's getting off to. I mean, he shot 61 in the 2nd round at the Nelson. He shot 64 to open at Quail Hollow. The weekends were middling at best, you know, relative to those tournaments. It's kind of tough to back him. But what he has put together is pretty good, but his tee to green game is kind of fluctuating. So that would be my caution there this week. Siwoo is fabulous, playing great. You know, he struggles to putt at times, but the tee to green game is going to be incredible. This is probably the best season of his career. Kurt Kitayama's playing pretty well. Matt McCarty is playing great golf. Really, really good golf, but he is all over the place off the tee. And maybe that works to his favor this week because he's playing well despite it, and everyone's going to stink this week. Maybe that's your theory there. I like Ryan Gerard more, and I told you last week I kind of mix those guys in my head sometimes. Looks-wise, but, you know, him and Gerard, I do like quite a bit. And then Aaron Rye, you know, we know his story, won the PGA Championship. He did it.

really doing everything very well, kind of getting back to the form of the guy that won the U.S. Open. Justin Thomas is playing well. I just don't think he fits this golf course particularly well. You know, driving the golf ball has not been his strong suit here this year. If he could drive it a little bit better, man, he probably would have won a couple times already this year. Gary Woodland is playing well. Had a great putting week last week at Colonial. Fabulous putting week. That probably belies what he otherwise did, to be honest with you. And then Cam Young, you know, has settled down a little bit, but I think his game works so well for this golf course. It doesn't make sense that he doesn't have a good finish here yet. He should crush this place. It fits for exactly what he can do. So maybe we'll see a little bit better from him here this week. I think that's everything related to Memorial that covers basically the whole field. If it doesn't, you know, sorry, but that pretty much gets it all at this point. And if you have any more questions, you get a hold of me, ryan@thegolfnewsnet.com, if you would like to talk about that tournament specifically or anything else we cover in the show. You know, happy to talk with you about that type of stuff. All right, let's get into the U.S. Women's Open. So the biggest tournament in women's golf is this week, and it is historic this year because it is played at Riviera Country Club. First time, it's awesome for the women. This is a great week for the LPGA and the USGA to have this championship at Riviera. It's one of my favorite places in the world. It's one of the tournaments I prognosticate the best on the PGA Tour. I've had the good fortune of playing Riviera. I think I understand Riviera a little bit. So this is a golf course that I think the USGA will set up very similarly to, you know, how the PGA Tour does it. They want par to be a factor, but they're not setting it up to be so penal that it's, you know, impossible. They're not trying to embarrass the players. They don't do that in the Women's Open. So you're going to look for somewhere between probably 4 to 8 under par to win. You're looking at ball striking. Tee to green really matters a lot. Kikuyu grass is hard to figure out. It can be hard, you know, between that and Poa, it can be hard to putt on. So putting isn't necessarily as important here. You know, you can miss short ones pretty easily on these types of surfaces. They're going to get them up to, you know, faster probably than Genesis Invitational speed. It's going to be tough. But I think ball striking is going to carry the day. It's long enough that being a longer hitter is going to help here, but it's not everything. So that all said, Nelly Korda is 4-1. It makes all the sense in the world why she would win. It's kind of an unfortunate week in that regard. Same thing with Scotty. Like, you could go parlay Nelly and Scotty if you wanted, make it a little bit more of an interesting ticket, I suppose, and get something like 15 or 16-1, depending on where you go for it. You know, maybe you try that, but, or you play separately and you play it safe, but there's a really good reason you would bet her here this week. I think she's got the game for it. It makes sense. My thinking here, and this is going to be a little bit surprising, I think, is that I'm going to think of players who did well at Shadow Creek. And I know those places are complete opposites. However, it's the only thing that we've seen on the LPGA this year that is firm and fast, a little narrow. And in that week, you know who did well. Nelly did well. Miyu Yamashita did well. Lauren Coghlan won, and you will not be surprised to hear me say I'm betting Lauren Coghlan at 150-1 to win this week. I looked at the LPGA's stats, and they do keep their stats with strokes gained data, and they've done a lot better job of that the last few years, which is great. And Lauren Coghlan's right up there, tee to green-wise. You would not be surprised to learn that Ronan Yin is. Ronan Yin's had a resurgent year this year. She's 13.25-1. I really like her game. I'm not going to bet Gino Tinicone because she hasn't won a major. Her two wins this year are on difficult, tricky golf courses. Last one came in New Jersey on a golf course that is not easy to play with really tough putting surfaces. The players did not like them. And I think they will find some of these complicated and annoying in spots. But until she does it in a major, I think it's hard for me to bet at that price. Ronnie Yin's done it. She's done it in the major. She did it at Baltusrol on a golf course. I think it's going to be somewhat similar in terms of setup to this one. So I think it makes her interesting. Hyuju Kim is 15-1. It's cooled off since winning those two Sunday showdowns back-to-back weeks with Nelly Korda. Still having a great year. Still great tee to green. Hannah Green's going to be one of my picks this week. I pick her a lot of weeks. She's 18-1. She's won in the LA area multiple times in the LPGA. At Wilshire, she did it this year at El Caballero. She loves playing golf in Los Angeles. She's had 4 wins this year. Why not her? It makes sense. Yamashita, 20.

6-1, I think, is kind of interesting, but I'm not going to bet her. Minji Lee is 33-1, and if she were healthy at this price, you'd be insane not to bet it. However, she hasn't played since the Chevron. She pulled out the tournament before that, and I am concerned about what health we're going to get from her. If she's, I think you need to watch her play nine holes, you know, maybe be a live bet candidate. If she's playing okay, I think you got to go after her. She's won this tournament before. She's won multiple majors, three majors. This should be the kind of setup that favors her game, but health is a concern. Lottie Wode, 39-1, just won in Cincinnati. I think is ready to take that next step. She has a lot of confidence. She should. She's a great player. Multiple-time winner now in the LPGA. Could be an opportunity for her. Ina Yoon played very well at the Chevron at 40-1. I'm not ready to bet on her for a breakthrough here yet. Charlie Hall would be a fascinating story if she won. Again, I'm not going to bet on her. But if she wins, she wins the biggest tournament in women's golf in Los Angeles. That's a movie star-making kind of thing for the LPGA. Probably be one of their best possible outcomes, to be candid with you. Aki Y, who is now not going A-K-I-E, she's going A-K-I. She is 54-1. I find her quite an interesting, compelling story here this week. What about Celine Boutier? She just won across the country in Atlantic City last week. She's won a major before. I don't think she's really ready for this, but we'll throw that out there that she did that. I think Rose Zhang is fascinating here. She's one of the leaders in the LPGA in strokes gained tee to green, 80-1 here this week. Finally starting to come around a little bit, you know, playing some improved golf. The putting is kind of an issue at times, but you know, she's played at Stanford. I realize that's Northern California versus Southern California. But I think that her experience could be a big asset. She's a great USGA champion. She makes a lot of sense. She knows how they set it up. She likes it. So I think that makes her interesting. I've seen a number of people make a play for Cassandra Alexander. She's the South African who's playing great on Lay's European Tour. Long hitter. Could be interesting. Could be very interesting. And as a South African, she's probably seen a fair amount of Kikuyu grass in her life, which also could play into her hands a little bit. The defending champion, Maya Stark, who I accidentally hit into in the Pro-Am in Cincinnati. Well, I wound up sailing it over their group by like 40 or 50 yards. But it was going in her direction, and I said sorry. She said no big deal. But 110-1, I really just like her game. I think she's interesting. I think she's kind of custom-built for the U.S. Women's Open. You know, banging out there, hit a second shot. Hopefully it's pretty good. You know, these kind of shorter courses are not necessarily to her benefit, but these longer ones are. They're going to play about 6,700 yards here, 6,800 yards. Lauren Coughlin, I have to tell you, I'm going to bet her 150-1. She's one of the leaders in the LPGA in ball striking. She is not the best putter. I don't care about that. She plays these old courses very well, too. And she plays firm and fast pretty well. This is something that should work out for her quite a bit. I like her game a whole heck of a lot. It is crazy to me that she is the same price as Asterisk Tally, who's a great player. But two completely different people, completely different places in life. Amazing how they get grouped together. I think that is a misprint, to be honest with you. Other than that, you know, I don't really have any super long shot choices here this week that stand out to me. Yeah, I mean, there's a lot of players in this field that I think are just happy to be there. Stephanie Kyriakou just got in at the last second because Celine Boutier was already in. They were holding a spot for the winner at ShopRite. She got in as the first alt from Washington State or Oregon, I forget where, but the Pacific Northwest site. She's 750-1. I really like her game a lot. I mean, if you were going for a mega long shot, that would be her here this week. I think that would be where I would go with it. Everything else, no thank you. You know, tip your hat to Michelle Wee West, who's probably going out here this week by missing the cut, but good luck to her. Playing in what will be her final exemption as the 2014 U.S. Women's Open champion. You get maternity extensions, and she used it. And she's using it to play in her last U.S. Women's Open as an exempt champion at Riviera. That's a cool way to go out. So good luck to her there. Just a few minutes on some other things. Realize we'll go a little bit longer than usual here. Korn Ferry Tour, BMW Charity Pro-Am. Interesting event this week because it is basically the Oppo event to the PGA Tour, because there is no Oppo event on the PGA Tour. So you're getting a pretty okay feel. You're getting a number of players who are regularly competing on the PGA Tour here this week. And yet somehow, Blades Brown is the favorite at 12-1. I love Blades Brown. He is going to be a fabulous...

Bills player for years to come. However, 12-1 is kind of insane. I would rather bet Doc Redman at 20-1 or Zach Blair at 20-1. Zach Blair's contended a whole bunch this year and just kind of backed down at the end. Doc Redman's won twice now. One more win, he's on the PGA Tour. So he and Ian Holt are the guys are really looking for a huge opportunity here every week, rest of the way. So Doc Redman, I do like at 20-1. He can get back onto the PGA Tour. Other than that, you know, Ross Steelman lost a playoff last week in Raleigh. Do you back that up? I'm not sure that I would. Jeremy Paul has been kind of interesting. I assume that he's playing here this week. Yeah, there he is, 60-1. He has been playing well in the circuit recently. I think he could be a great play to go after this week. Other than that, I think that'd probably be just my couple plays here this week. You know, maybe Ben Martin, who's done okay in the, you know, he's part from this part of the country. He's a Clemson guy, might feel kind of a little hometown love here this week. He might be pretty interesting to me at that price. And then Kyle Westmoreland at 150-1. I do think is kind of an interesting player at that number too. All right. Liv is playing at Real Club Valderrama in Spain. This is their only event of the month. They don't have any other events this month because they canceled the one in New Orleans at the end of the month because they said they just realized it gets really freaking hot in New Orleans in June and the World Cup. Both things they knew when they announced the tournament, by the way. Weather doesn't change that much in New Orleans in the summer. It's hot. But nevertheless, they are at Real Club Valderrama, and I think you really only have a couple of reasonable plays here this week. I think you go after Bryson at 9-1. I know this is a John Rahm Home Nation special. I'm sure he's going to play well, especially after finishing T16 last week to finish outside the individual top 10 for just the second time in 2.5 seasons on LIV. But Bryson's been playing a little bit better lately. I do like Bryson a little bit more. X the majors. But on LIV proper, that's kind of set up for him. You know, Dustin Johnson's been playing all right lately. So is Taylor Gooch. I would probably pick Taylor Gooch, I guess, at 20-1. David Puig, Spanish guy, going to have a nice week, probably 16-1. Feels a little short for a guy that doesn't win often enough. I think Gooch is interesting. I think Dustin Johnson's interesting. I feel like maybe he's got a jolt in the arm lately. Again, Cam Smith is playing pretty well, but he drives it all over the place, so you can't bet him. He's 27-1. I would rather go with Sergio Garcia instead, who has won on LIV in Andalusia, and he's won the Andalusia Masters on the DP World Tour. This is his golf course. This is kind of his week. So I would go maybe Bryson, Taylor, Gooch, and Sergio Garcia, call it a day, and that's it. Don't do anything else other than that with LIV. And then, last thoughts, Champions Tour, American Family Insurance Championship. They made this thing a team event last year. It was pretty cool. There's really only one play in this for me. Well, I guess, yeah, there really is only one play. So it's a two-man team event. Two rounds are best ball. The middle round on Saturday is a scramble. So a little different format than the Zurich in that it's, you know, three rounds, not four. And it's not alt shot in best ball. It's best ball and scramble, which I love. Stuart Sink and Zach Johnson are teaming together. The two best players on the tour. Plus 175. Just bet it. You might as well. Or bet it and pair it with something else. You know, a little odds boost. I think that the odds of them not winning are pretty poor. You know, they're plus 175 for a reason. They are by far the two best players on the tour. They should win. All the pressure on them is to win. If they don't, I'll be kind of surprised. Other than that, you got a bunch of kind of oddball teams that I don't think really make a whole lot of sense. Like Ben Crane and Darren Clark, how'd that happen? Retief Goosen and Bo Van Pelt, I didn't even know they knew one another, to be honest with you. I mean, I know that they know one another, but come on. Like, how does that team happen? Why is that not Ernie Els and Retief Goosen? He's with Shane Birch. How does, is that random? I don't know. I don't know how the teams are made, to be honest with you. That's probably it. I mean, the team up top, Sink and Zach Johnson, is just too good. You go with Steve Alker and Bernhard Langer. You know, Alker's playing great. Langer is probably a very good partner in a scramble because he can make the putts. Maybe you go there. Tag Riding's Tommy Gainey's kind of interesting. A little team of good old Southern boys at 18-1, but I'd probably just stick with Sink and Johnson and call it a day. All right, that is everything this week. If you have any questions, get a hold of me, ryan@thegolfnewsnet.com. I am on TikTok, Instagram, and Facebook at Ryan Ballengee Golf. You can get a hold of me there.
You can join Golf News.

0: 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We'll be back next week with another slate of shows. We'll have the RBC Canadian Open, and we'll start getting ready for the U.S. Open. We'll start thinking about futures a little bit more toward that end for Shinnecock Hills. It's otherwise a fairly quiet week, but we'll have plenty to get to. And hopefully you win lots of money this week, build your bankroll a little bit, and get ready for tackling another major championship in just a couple weeks' time at the U.S. Open. I'm Ryan Ballingy. Thank you for listening. Appreciate it. We'll talk to you next time here on The Press. 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
0: Hi everybody, and welcome to The Press. Welcome to the week of the Memorial Tournament. I am Ryan Ballingy. Great to have you here with us for today's show. We're going to talk about the Memorial, which is the signature event for this week on the PGA Tour. And then we're going to talk about the U.S. Women's Open out at Riviera Country Club. Should be a good betting opportunity for a couple of different reasons. We'll talk about that as well. We've got LIV in Spain for Valderrama, their only event in the month of June. And then we have the KLM Open, the Dutch Open on the DP World Tour. We'll spend a few seconds on that as well. We've got the BMW Charity Pro-Am on the Korn Ferry Tour. Probably won't get into that. And on the PGA Tour Champions, we have the American Family Insurance Championship, which is their Zurich Classic, the only team event on the schedule. So we have that too. We have a lot on the docket this week. But let's get into and begin with the Memorial Tournament, played once again this year at Muirfield Village Golf Club, Dublin, Ohio. This is Jack Nicklaus's club. This is his design. It is his best design. It's not even close, in my opinion. It's the one he cares about the most, the one he continually works on. It is 7,569 yards in its current iterations. Always been, will always be a par 72. This is a golf tournament that I've covered a number of times in person. I've never played the golf course. And it's a tough one. I mean, even just watching it in person and on TV, you can tell it's pretty tough. And in recent memory, Jack has set up this place more like a 1980s or 1990s U.S. Open with narrow fairways, long rough, fast, firm greens, make it as tough as he possibly can without making it unfair and completely boring to watch. And what the result has been is a tournament that favors a golfer like Scottie Scheffler. who is the two-time defending champion here this week. By the way, this is one of the signature events with a cut to the top 15 in ties. Any player within 10 shots of the lead through two rounds, so this is not a risk-free pick in one and done, for example. But it does benefit Scheffler in that his brand of golf really works for this. Nowhere to miss. Know you're going to miss. Know you're going to miss fairways. You're long enough and strong enough off the tee that you miss enough fairways that you can hack it out of the rough a little bit. If you're shorter, you're also going to miss because the fairways aren't crazy wide. And that means if you're not long and strong to get out of the rough and you're not in there regularly, you're going to be there more often than you usually are, and you're not going to like it. So if you look at the champions of this event, in recent memory, look at the guys who have played it well. You've got Scottie Scheffler the last 2 years. You've got Victor Hovland, who withdrew, dealing with an injury. Billy Horschel. Patrick Cantlay, who won it in 19 and 21. John Rahm won it in 2020. He should have won it, I believe, in 21. That was at the year when Rahm didn't have the shot and or pop positive for COVID or whatever it was. So, look over those years. You've got guys who can hit the crap out of the ball or guys who put the ball in play very well and did it that week. And, Cantlay's a little sneaky long, but basically you got to manage your misses and you've got to, the short game is mitigated because the grass is so long. Again, Victor Hovland, Bay Hill, same kind of connection. And very fast greens, which mitigates putting to a degree because everyone is going to struggle, which means Scottie Scheffler pans out a little bit. So think about those kinds of guys as we go through the model here this week, and let's get into that. So here's our top 10 for the model. Again, free to everybody. And then if you want the rest of the 72-player field, become a member at golfnewsnet.com for $40 for 1 year, $70 for 2 years, or $100 for 3 years. Scottie Scheffler's number one, 2.964 points on the average. Again, big event. He would be over three were this a major, but it's not. So he's got a pretty sizable lead over Rory McIlroy, but not so sizable that, he's the one and only pick to have here this week. Ludwig Åberg is third. Tommy Fleetwood is fourth. And Xander Schauffele is fifth. And they're all about the same place in terms of how they spit out. Russell Henley is sixth. Just won at Colonial. Patrick Cantlay is seventh. That's a longer-term model. I wouldn't say it's so much based on his play this year, though he has been playing better the last couple of months. But the last 2 years has not been as great. Cam Young is eighth. Matt Fitzpatrick, ninth. Chris Wrighton is number 10, which he doesn't have a whole ton of battery of starts, but what he has is good. So that's, that's a timing thing. Number 11 is Siwoo Kim. And the only reason I'm going to point him out is because he is the ultimate horse for course play here this week. He should probably be your pick in one and done if you are saving McIlroy and or Scheffler for something, whether that's another signature event, whether it's the playoffs, whether that's an open, one of the opens, take your pick. But if you're saving those two guys, I would pick Siwoo Kim this week in one and done. I've used him already. Unfortunately, I liked him with the players. He didn't do particularly well, but he's had a great year this year, and he is a very good player for this golf course. That all said, why don't we look at the betting odds for this week? Used Odds Checker for this. It bounces around, and the prices have probably moved a little bit, but they're moving in real time, so we try to do our best to kind of capture what we have here. So, Scottie Scheffler opened to 3-1. He's now 3.5-1. So, little money going elsewhere. Rory McIlroy is 11-1. Cam Young is 16-1, along with Ludwig. Then you got Xander Schauffele at 18, who I think really makes sense as a play here this week. He's gotten a little bit longer. I think some money's come in on a couple of other folks. Henley, Spahn, Goddard. People are chasing value here this week. Xander's not a bad play. Matt Fitzpatrick has a couple of good top 15 finishes here in the last 5 years. And if you stitch this together with his U.S. Open win and try to weave a story, you would say, okay, well, he likes those kind of tougher conditions because that's how they had to set up the country club for him to win a U.S. Open, longer rough because of the shorter golf course. I think you could make that case here as well. Siwoo Kim, I think, is an obvious play, 22.5-1. Cantlay, I'm not going to get there with Cantlay. I can like him on a top 10, sure. Tommy Fleetwood, I'm going to stay away from. Same with Justin Thomas. And Ben Griffin was second here last year, had a very nice title defense at Colonial. Came up one short shy of getting into the playoff. that was ultimately won by Russell Henley over Eric Cole.

I don't mind the number. I just am not entirely convinced that that is the kind of play I want to make again after making that play last week. But I can absolutely buy it, and I may change my mind by the time we get to Thursday. J.J. Spahn had a very nice Colonial, 41-1, if you want to then make the stitch that I just made. All right, well, Oakmont's really hard, nasty, long, rough. He obviously won there. Why can't he do it here? I can buy that story. Will I bet him? No, but I can buy that story. Minwoo Lee, I really like a lot at 45-1 here this week. He's playing good golf. He has a great short game, which, yes, is somewhat mitigated by deep rough, but he also hits the crap out of the ball, and he's a good iron player. And if everybody's going to be in the rough, and he's not the best driver of the golf ball, but if everyone's going to be in the rough, why not him? I kind of like that number. Hideki has never really fared well here, especially well here, 46-1. I think he should. I mean, it really does line up with his game. But alas, no. Chris Goddrup, if you believe in the bomb and gouge system, 49-1. I just don't like where his game's at. I'd rather go Ricky Fowler at 50-1. Sam Burns doesn't drive it well enough to kind of help himself here. Adam Scott is in the field here. Justin Rose is one here. I'm still the theory that he's heartbroken after the Masters, and that may continue for a little while longer. So I'm going to, stay away from him. Alex Smalley at 60-1 interests me quite a bit. I've seen him at longer odds other places. I think he is an interesting play because he is playing really well. And he's playing well everywhere. And I think the experience of getting in the final group on Sunday, the PGA Championship, probably helped him, probably made him a better player. So I really like him here this week. If you could find him 75 or 80-1 in a different book, and there's a chance you could, then I would go shop around for that number and play that. 60 is a little short for my liking for a guy seeking his first win. But hey, the Bridge Man did it at Riviera, so, it can happen. Sepp Straka just played in Austria last week. I think it's bridged too far. No, thank you. Aaron Rye is 70-1. I have no idea what his life game is going to be like now that he's won a major. I'm very curious. I'd rather go Gary Woodland. He had himself a nice week at Colonial. I think this is a place that can line up well with his game. I think that a lot of weeks, it's not a bad play. Christopher Wright is really interesting to me at this number. Now that he's done it, now that he's won in the United States on the PGA Tour, I think he can do it plenty of times. He's big, powerful, hits the crap out the ball. I think this place could line up very well with how he plays golf. Wyndham Clark, absolutely not. That's very nice that he's hitting more fairways, but he hit more fairways on a course with a soft setup. I'm going to just discount that to a degree. Ryan Gerard at 96-1, I think is very interesting. He's playing good golf, and it plays everywhere. Jacob Bridgman, who was playing so well earlier this year, is now 100-1. Tells you how quickly you can fall off in this sport. Not going to bet him. Don't bet him. Sudarshan Yellamaraju got into the field. 105-1. Kind of interests me on like a top 10, just because I think he can keep it in front of him. But other than that, I'll probably take a pass on him. The odds must have just changed in real time, but Corey Connors is 100-1 listed after him. I love what he brings to the table in terms of ball striking, and he had a good PGA Championship. Just not sure what to do with that. Really, I mean, if he keeps it in play, but again, he's not long or strong enough to kind of make it worth it, I don't think, here this week to go after that 100-1. After that, it kind of gets pretty tricky. I liked Brian Harman last week. He showed up pretty well. This course does not really fit what Brian Harman does, so I'm going to take a pass on that. Matt McCarty at 175-1. I'm going to take a pass on that, even though he played pretty okay last week. Alex Fitzpatrick is kind of interesting here. 160-1. Not to win, but like a top 10 kind of bet. Where is his momentum now after the PGA Championship is done? What is his life going to look like as a PGA Tour player now that he's got the exemption? He obviously showed at the Truist that he can compete, that he can have a chance to win, he can carry a lead, all that good stuff. What do you do with it from here? I'm very curious to see. I will not bet him, but I kind of have a asterisk next to his name that just to keep an eye on him, just to see what happens here. After that, everybody else is a no for me. Maybe you go after Big Tone, you go after Tony Finau, who might be starting to show signs of a turnaround.

again, it comes down to the putter with him more than anything, but it feels just generally kind of lost in searching for some things. But what happened at the Nelson might be an encouraging sign for a few weeks from now. I, again, kind of put a pin on him. We'll come back to him a little bit later. Everybody else is a pass for me. No thank you to anybody else in the field here this week. I mean, that's all 72 players. Nothing crazy here. This is a pretty simple one to kind of go after, I think. Big, strong tee to green. That's Scottie Scheffler. That's Christopher Wrighton. That's Xander Schauffele. That's Minwoo Lee. Minwoo Lee is a great short game player, but he hits his ball speed's 190 with the driver. Like, he hits it plenty far. That's Gary Woodland. That's, those are your guys you want to look after here, and maybe Sudarshan on a top 10 for funsies. Other than that, there are horses for courses, and I should bring those up. So if we're looking at the last 5 years, just so you have them all, in tow before we move on. Sam Burns has done it twice. Patrick Cantlay 3 times in the last 5 years in the top 15. Ricky Fowler 3 times. Max Homa twice. He's not here. Victor Hovland's not here. Sungjae Im twice. Siwoo Kim 4 times. There's your advocacy for Siwoo. Playing great. Plays well here. He might not win, but I'd be a fool not to have at least some money on him in some fashion here for this week. Denny McCarthy's done it twice. He's been runner up here, and he came in 5th in 2022. He needs points desperately. Rory McIlroy's done it twice. Colin Morikawa's done it twice. Let's see. Anyway, Xander Schauffele's done it twice. Scottie Scheffler has done it 4 times out of the last 5 years, and he's either won or finished third. Like, there's plenty of reason to bet him this week. And honestly, I feel like the most likely outcome is Scottie Scheffler wins by 3. He's been second or third in 4 of his last 5 starts. He has 6 top 3 finishes this year. I realize he's not winning at the clip that people anticipate of a guy who's won 20 times the PGA Tour. However, he's getting there almost all the time. So, there's reason to believe in him here this week. Jordan Spieth's done it twice. The last 5 years, Sepp Straka has played very well here, 5th and 3rd. I just don't like him because he's tired. But if you like the belief that, hey, he's a horse for course and he's playing this for a reason, coming across Europe, across the pond, and into Ohio to do this, all right, I get it. I'm not betting him, but I get it. Totally get it. That makes sense to me. Also, want to look at some horses for current, not horses for courses, but guys who are playing hot currently. Ludwig has been on a tear, and that's the reason why he is second favorite here this week or third favorite here this week. And, 4th at the Heritage, 5th at Valero, Texas, so 4th at the PGA, 8th at Truist. He's playing great golf. Can he close? No. And that's where I struggle with him. He struggles to close. He's great off the tee, unbelievable off the tee. Great on the approach play, unbelievable. Not great putting. It's just, I mean, Truist, he lost 2 strokes. At the PGA Championship, lost 8 tenths of a stroke. The ones where he does putt well, gained 0.9 at Harbortown, but off the tee is where he struggled because he was neutered, right? So it's tough to bet Ludwig, but again, playing just awesome golf. I mean, you can't deny that. Patrick Cantlay is playing very well again. Struggles with the putting. That is his bugaboo. Tee to green is great. Drive and approach play is very good. That's why this game, that's why this place works for him. Eric Cole is playing well, but man, do you get over Colonial in a hurry? I mean, he had a lot invested in that. I mentioned Tony Finau's Nelson finish was good. Matt Fitzpatrick played well, obviously, at Harbortown and winning in the playoff over Scottie Scheffler, but also played well enough at the PGA Championship to finish T14. So, playing pretty well overall. Ricky Fowler is playing well. He's been in the top 10 in 3 of his last 4 starts. Well, 3 of his last 5 starts, excuse me. Missed the cut last week at Colonial. He's a good player for this course. Ben Griffin's playing great. 2 third-place finishes last week at Colonial, at the Cadillac Championship, basically coming in second in the B flight at Doral and T14 at the PGA. I get why you would bet him, and he's done well here last year. I'm just not convinced that that's just suddenly going to happen again. Russell Henley's playing well, 1 Colonial, 3rd at the Masters. Sungjae is playing well. I just feel like he's

his final rounds are just not living up to the starts that he's getting off to. I mean, he shot 61 in the second round at the Nelson. He shot 64 to open at Quail Hollow. The weekends were middling at best, you know, relative to those tournaments. It's kind of tough to back him. But what he has put together is pretty good, but his tee to green game is kind of fluctuating. So that would be my caution there this week. Siwoo is fabulous, playing great. You know he struggles to putt at times, but the tee to green game is going to be incredible. This is probably the best season of his career. Kurt Kitayama is playing pretty well. Matt McCarty is playing great golf. Really, really good golf, but he is all over the place off the tee. And maybe that works to his favor this week because he's playing well despite it, and everyone's going to stink this week. Maybe that's your theory there. I like Ryan Gerard more, and I told you last week I kind of mix those guys in my head sometimes, looks-wise. But you know, him and Gerard I do like quite a bit. And then Aaron Rye, you know, we know his story. He won the PGA Championship. He did it tee to green, but he did putt very well. I mean, extremely well at the PGA Championship. Putted pretty well to get himself a fifth place finish at Myrtle Beach. He just struggled on Sunday shooting 71. What do you think of him becoming a major champion? What's that going to look like? You know, that's up to you. That's more of a feel thing than anything else, in my view. We've got a lot of players in this field playing very, very well. Xander Schauffele's been playing well. Scotty's obviously playing well. You don't need me to explain that. Alex Smalley has been playing fantastic golf. Really, really good golf. And it's everywhere. I mean, I get why. Probably going to have a piece of it. JJ Spaun is playing great. Really doing everything very well. Kind of getting back to the form of the guy that won the U.S. Open. Justin Thomas is playing well. I just don't think he fits this golf course particularly well. You know, driving the golf ball has not been his strong suit here this year. If he could drive it a little bit better, man, he probably would have won a couple times already this year. Gary Woodland is playing well. Had a great putting week last week at Colonial. Fabulous putting week. That probably belies what he otherwise did, to be honest with you. Then Cam Young, you know, has settled down a little bit, but I think his game works so well for this golf course. It doesn't make sense that he doesn't have a good finish here yet. He should crush this place. It fits for exactly what he can do. So maybe we'll see a little bit better from him here this week. I think that's everything related to Memorial that covers basically the whole field. If it doesn't, you know, sorry, but that pretty much gets it all at this point. And if you have any more questions, you get a hold of me, ryan@thegolfnewsnet.com, if you would like to talk about that tournament specifically or anything else we cover in the show. You know, happy to talk with you about that type of stuff. All right, let's get into the U.S. Women's Open. So the biggest tournament in women's golf is this week, and it is historic this year because it is played at Riviera Country Club. First time, it's awesome for the women. This is a great week for the LPGA and the USGA to have this championship at Riviera. It's one of my favorite places in the world. It's one of the tournaments I prognosticate the best on the PGA Tour. I've had the good fortune of playing Riviera. I think I understand Riviera a little bit. So this is a golf course that I think the USGA will set up very similarly to, you know, how the PGA Tour does it. They want par to be a factor, but they're not setting it up to be so penal that it's, you know, impossible. They're not trying to embarrass the players. They don't do that in the Women's Open. So you're going to look for somewhere between probably 4 to 8 under par to win. You're looking at ball striking. Tee to green really matters a lot. Kikuyu grass is hard to figure out. It can be hard, you know, between that and Poa, it can be hard to putt on. So putting isn't necessarily as important here. You know, you can miss short ones pretty easily on these types of surfaces. They're going to get them up to, you know, faster probably than Genesis Invitational speed. It's going to be tough. But I think ball striking is going to carry the day. Long enough that being a longer hitter is going to help here. But it's not everything. So that all said, Nelly Korda is 4-1. It makes all the sense in the world why she would win. It's kind of an unfortunate week in that regard. Same thing with Scotty. Like, you could go parlay Nelly and Scotty if you wanted, make it a little bit more of an interesting ticket, I suppose, and get something like 15 or 16-1, depending on where you go for it. You know, maybe you try that, but or you play separately and you play it safe. But there's a really good reason you would bet her here this week. I think she's got the game for it. It makes sense. My thinking here, and this is going to be a little bit surprising,
I think.

is that I'm going to think of players who did well at Shadow Creek. And I know those places are complete opposites. However, it's the only thing that we've seen on the LPGA this year that is firm and fast, a little narrow. And in that week, you know who did well. Nelly did well. Miyu Yamashita did well. Lauren Coughlin won. And you will not be surprised to hear me say I'm betting Lauren Coughlin at 150-1 to win this week. I looked at the LPGA's stats, and they do keep their stats with strokes gained data, and they've done a lot better job of that the last few years, which is great. And Lauren Coughlin's right up there, tee to green wise. You would not be surprised to learn that Ronan Yin is. Ronan Yin's had a resurgent year this year. She's 13.25-1. I really like her game. I'm not going to bet Gino Tinicone because she hasn't won a major. Her two wins this year are on difficult, tricky golf courses. Last one came in New Jersey on a golf course that is not easy to play with really tough putting surfaces. The players did not like them. And I think they will find some of these complicated and annoying in spots, but until she does it in a major, I think it's hard for me to bet at that price. Ronnie Yin's done it. She's done it in the major. She did it at Baltusrol on a golf course. I think it's going to be somewhat similar in terms of setup to this one. So I think it makes her interesting. Hyuju Kim is 15-1. It's cooled off since winning those two Sunday showdowns back-to-back weeks with Nelly Korda. Still having a great year. Still great tee to green. Hannah Green's going to be one of my picks this week. I pick her a lot of weeks. She's 18-1. She's won in the LA area multiple times in the LPGA. At Wilshire, she did it this year at El Caballero. She loves playing golf in Los Angeles. She's had four wins this year. Why not her? It makes sense. Yamashita, 26-1, I think is kind of interesting, but I'm not going to bet her. Minji Lee is 33-1. And if she were healthy at this price, you'd be insane not to bet it. However, she hasn't played since the Chevron. She pulled out the tournament before that. And I am concerned about what health we're going to get from her. If she's, I think you need to watch her play nine holes, maybe be a live bet candidate. If she's playing okay, I think you got to go after her. She's won this tournament before. She's won multiple majors, three majors. This should be the kind of setup that favors her game, but health is a concern. Lottie Woad, 39-1, just won in Cincinnati. I think is ready to take that next step. She has a lot of confidence. She should. She's a great player. Multiple time winner now in the LPGA. Could be an opportunity for her. Ina Yoon played very well at the Chevron at 40-1. I'm not ready to bet on her for a breakthrough here yet. Charlie Hall would be a fascinating story if she won. Again, I'm not going to bet on her. But if she wins, she wins the biggest tournament in women's golf in Los Angeles. That's a movie star making kind of thing. For the LPGA. Probably be one of their best possible outcomes, to be candid with you. Aki Y, who is now not going AKIE, she's going AKI. She is 54-1. I find her quite an interesting, compelling story here this week. What about Celine Boutier? She just won across the country in Atlantic City last week. She's won a major before. I don't think she's really ready for this, but we'll throw that out there that she did that. I think Rose Zhang is fascinating here. She's one of the leaders in the LPGA and strokes gained tee to green, 80-1 here this week. Finally starting to come around a little bit, playing some improved golf. The putting is kind of an issue at times, but, she's played at Stanford. I realize that's Northern California versus Southern California. But I think that her experience could be a big asset. She's a great USGA champion. She makes a lot of sense. She knows how they set it up. She likes it. So I think that makes her interesting. I've seen a number of people make a play for Cassandra Alexander, the South African who's playing great on Lay's European Tour, long hitter. Could be interesting. Could be very interesting. And as a South African, she's probably seen a fair amount of Kikuyu grass in her life, which also could play into her hands a little bit. The defending champion, Maya Stark, who I accidentally hit into in the Pro-Am in Cincinnati. Well, I wound up sailing it over their group by like 40 or 50 yards, but it was going in her direction, and I said sorry. She said no big deal. But 110-1. I really just like her game. I think she's interesting. I think she's kind of custom built for the U.S. Women's Open. Bang it out there, hit a second shot. Hopefully it's pretty good. These kind of shorter courses are not necessarily to her benefit, but these longer ones are. They're going to play about 6,700 yards here, 6,800 yards. Lauren Coughlin, I have to tell you, I'm going to bet her 150-1. She's one of the leaders in the LPGA in ball striking. She is not the best putter. I don't care about that. She plays these old courses very well, too. And she plays firm and fast pretty well. This is something that should work out for her quite a bit. I like her game a whole heck of a lot. It is

0: crazy to me that she is the same price as Asterisk Tally, who's a great player, but two completely different people, completely different places in life. Amazing how they get grouped together. I think that is a misprint, to be honest with you. Other than that, you know, I don't really have any super long shot choices here this week that stand out to me. There's a lot of players in this field that I think are just happy to be there. Stephanie Kiriakou just got in at the last second because Celine Boutillier was already in. They were holding a spot for the winner at ShopRite. She got in as the first alt from Washington State or Oregon, I forget where, but the Pacific Northwest site. She's 750-1. I really like her game a lot. I mean, if you were going for a mega long shot, that would be her here this week. I think that would be where I would go with it. Everything else, no thank you. You know, tip your hat to Michelle Wee West, who's probably going out here this week by missing the cut, but good luck to her playing in what will be her final exemption as the 2014 U.S. Women's Open champion. You get maternity extensions, and she used it, and she's using it to play in her last U.S. Women's Open as an exempt champion at Riviera. That's a cool way to go out. So good luck to her there. Just a few minutes on some other things. Realize we'll go a little bit longer than usual here. Korn Ferry Tour BMW Charity Pro-Am. Interesting event this week because it is basically the Oppo event to the PGA Tour. Because there is no Oppo event on the PGA Tour. So you're getting a pretty okay feel. You're getting a number of players who are regularly competing on the PGA Tour here this week. And yet somehow Blades Brown is the favorite at 12-1. I love Blades Brown. He is going to be a fabulous player for years to come. However, 12-1 is kind of insane. I would rather bet Doc Redman at 20-1 or Zach Blair at 20-1. Zach Blair's contended a whole bunch this year and just kind of backed down at the end. Doc Redman's won twice now. One more win, he's on the PGA Tour. So he and Ian Holt are the guys are really looking for a huge opportunity here every week, rest of the way. So Doc Redman, I do like at 20-1. He can get back onto the PGA Tour. Other than that, you know, Ross Steelman lost a playoff last week in Raleigh. Do you back that up? I'm not sure that I would. Jeremy Paul has been kind of interesting. I assume that he's playing here this week. Yeah, there he is, 60-1. He has been playing well in the circuit recently. I think he could be a great play to go after this week. Other than that, I think that'd probably be just my couple plays here this week. You know, maybe Ben Martin, who's done okay in the, you know, he's from this part of the country. He's a Clemson guy, might feel kind of a little hometown love here this week. He might be pretty interesting to me at that price. And then Kyle Westmoreland at 150-1. I do think is kind of an interesting player at that number too. All right. Liv is playing at Real Club Valderrama in Spain. This is their only event of the month. They don't have any other events this month because they canceled the one in New Orleans at the end of the month because they said they just realized it gets really freaking hot in New Orleans in June and the World Cup. Both things they knew when they announced the tournament, by the way. Weather doesn't change that much in New Orleans in the summer. It's hot. But nevertheless, they are at Real Club Valderrama, and I think you really only have a couple of reasonable plays here this week. I think you go after Bryson at 9-1. I know this is a John Rahm home nation special. I'm sure he's going to play well, especially after finishing T16 last week to finish outside the individual top 10 for just the second time in 2.5 seasons on Liv. But Bryson's been playing a little bit better lately. I do like Bryson a little bit more. X the majors. But on Liv proper, that's kind of set up for him. You know, Dustin Johnson's been playing all right lately. So is Taylor Gooch. I would probably pick Taylor Gooch, I guess, at 20-1. David Puig, Spanish guy, going to have a nice week, probably 16-1. Feels a little short for a guy that doesn't win often enough. I think Gooch is interesting. I think Dustin Johnson's interesting. I feel like maybe he's got a jolt in the arm lately. Again, Cam Smith is playing pretty well, but he drives it all over the place, so you can't bet him. He's 27-1. I would rather go with Sergio Garcia instead, who has won on Live in Andalusia, and he's won the Andalusia Masters on the DP World Tour. This is his golf course. This is kind of his week. So I would go maybe Bryson, Taylor, Gooch and Sergio Garcia, call it a day, and that's it. Don't do anything else other than that with Liv. And then, last thoughts, Champions Tour, American Family Insurance Championship. They made this thing a team event last year. It was pretty cool. There's really only one play in this for me. Well, I guess, yeah, there really is only one play. So it's a two-man team event. two rounds are best ball. The middle round on Saturday is a scramble. So a little different format than the Zurich in that it's, you know, three rounds, not four. And it's not alt shot and best ball. It's best ball and scramble, which I love. Stuart Sink and Zach Johnson are teaming together, the two best players on the tour, plus 175. Just bet it. You might as well. Or bet it and pair it with something else. You know, a little odds boost. I think that the odds of them not winning are pretty poor. You know, they're plus 175 for a reason. They are by far the two best players on the tour. They should win. All the pressure on them is to win. If they don't, I'll be kind of surprised. Other than that, you got a bunch of kind of oddball teams that I don't think really make a whole lot of sense. Like Ben Crane and Darren Clark. How'd that happen? Retief Goosen and Bo Van Pelt. I didn't even know they knew one another, to be honest with you. I mean, I know that they know one another, but come on. Like, how does that team happen? Why is that not Ernie Els and Retief Goosen? He's with Shane Birch. How does, is that random? I don't know. I don't know how the teams are made, to be honest with you. That's probably it. I mean, the team up top, Sink and Zach Johnson's just too good. You go with Steve Alker and Bernhard Langer. You know, Alker's playing great. Langer is probably a very good partner in a scramble because he can make the putts. Maybe you go there. Tag Riding's Tommy Gainey's kind of interesting. A little team of good old Southern boys at 18-1, but I probably just stick with Sink and Johnson and call it a day. All right, that is everything this week. If you have any questions, get a hold of me, ryan@thegolfnewsnet.com. I am on TikTok, Instagram, and Facebook at Ryan Ballengee Golf. You can get a hold of me there. 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We'll be back next week with another slate of shows. We'll have the RBC Canadian Open, and we'll start getting ready for the US Open. We'll start thinking about futures a little bit more toward that end for Shinnecock Hills. It's otherwise a fairly quiet week, but we'll have plenty to get to. And hopefully you win lots of money this week, build your bankroll a little bit, and get ready for tackling another major championship in just a couple weeks' time at the US Open. I'm Ryan Ballengee. Thank you for listening. Appreciate it. We'll talk to you next time here on The Press.
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0: Hey golfers, and welcome back to an episode of Second Swing Thoughts. Drew Mahold here, Tyler Fitzel over there. A little different episode today to wrap up the 2025 year. We're going to do a little Fitter's Choice Awards segment here. So as Tyler kind of heads up the Fitter's Choice voting among all of our fitters at Second Swing, we've gathered some data, some responses from them,
1: yep.
0: And we have club, I guess, award winners in various categories to go through today, Tyler. So first, just kind of go through, if you could, what kind of the what you sent out to the fitters and sort of the different responses that we were asking for from them.
1: Yeah, what we wanted to do was get this idea of what's going on in the fitting bay itself, right? Like we see a lot of, hey, this is on TV, you know, there's a lot of marketing. Mm. We see a lot of different players that are like on the PGA, LPGA, these tour levels that are out playing this equipment. We talk a lot about it. But from a day-by-day standpoint, in terms of what we're working with customers in the hitting bays, is looking specifically at, like, well, what's working for them? Mm. We did it for every major category. So we had, like, drivers, mini drivers. We had hybrids and utility irons. We had fairway woods. We have irons, wedges, putters. And one of the things that we try to do is to also get kind of the idea of what we're doing with the equipment, right? So you talk about fitting equipment. It's not just, all right, you know, here's the driver of the year. It's not about that. We also take a look at things like, well, what trend do we see in loft for a particular driver? What do we see for length? You know, we talk about swing weights. We're going a little bit more past just like where you'd say someone says, yeah, just come on and get fit. We want to make sure that that person is swinging the club that is going to give them the best result possible. You know, and that's one of the things that is really kind of highlighted in all of the data that we see is a lot of questions, a lot of answers, and a lot of data that provides us a quick picture of what was working really well in 25 and what we look for in 26.
0: Yeah. And I think a lot of it too goes to down the line in a couple of years when we get customers looking for something used that's not brand new in, say, 2027 or 2028, we can look back at the results of this survey of our fitters and say, well, you know, our top ranked draw bias driver from 2025 was this one. So that type of information is also valuable for not just now, but in the future. So let's dive right into the drivers here. So we'll start at the top. We're going to go right into low spin drivers. So how we're going to do this is I'm going to kind of start by, we're going to kind of list some nominees here.
1: Yep.
0: So we have the low spin, or I guess in some cases, fade bias driver category for 2025. The nominees, so to speak, we had Callaway Elite Triple Diamond, Cobra DS Adapt LS, the Ping G440 LST, Srixon ZXI LS. We had the TaylorMade QI35 LS, Titleist GT3, and we threw GT4 in there. Both are kind of low spin. I'd say they both qualify for this category, but we put them as one option. And the Tour Edge Exotics C725. So Tyler, take us through the, well, who won, first of all, and then let's go through some of the information we got from fitters.
1: Yeah, with an overwhelming number of first place votes, we had Ping.
0: Mm-hmm.
1: Ping is really dominating at a lot of the drivers, as we're going to get a comment, you're going to hear Ping coming up a lot, but that doesn't mean like they're the best of the best. There's a lot of great options out there for preferences. Mm-hmm. But when we started talking about the low spin options, Ping does a great job because not only can they get low spin with the LS Tech, they also have a bit of forgiveness with it. So there's adjustability. You can move the weight in the back, so you have a couple different center of gravity settings. You can adjust the shaft, so you have some different lie and loft options, not to mention, you know, different shafts to begin with. But that, like, everyone in that category can almost do the exact sort of thing that a Ping does.
0: Yeah.
1: So that was our number one vote getter, like across the board.
0: Yep.
1: Second to that, and not necessarily second, but more another top option to this was the Callaway Elite, and that's the Triple Diamond.
0: Mm-hmm.
1: The Triple Diamond has been a low spin type, fade bias a little bit type for quite some time. As long as Callaway's put that club out there, we've seen a lot of great results with it. The thing about Callaway is that they're very consistent with their ball speeds as well. That's one of the things that we see is, even on slight misses,

0: T4 category. Those two drivers kind of coming up in number three, so to speak, with low spin drivers.
1: Yep.
0: So, low spin drivers, it was a great time to get fit for one in 2025 because there's so many great options out there. So,
1: One thing I would mention with that too is we'd asked about the type of driver length that we fit with this. And I thought was really interesting is at least over 55% of our fitters said that they fit to a shorter than standard.
0: Oh,
1: in terms of that, in the length of a low spin fade bias driver. Now, for standard, pretty much everyone in the business is at about 45 and a half inches to about 46. So somewhere in that category. Right. Our fitters saw, like I said, over 55% of them had mentioned that they're fitting shorter than that standard.
0: When in the low spin when driver
1: in that
0: category.
1: In that category. Now, that doesn't hold true for other categories.
0: Right.
1: But I think it's important to understand is like, when we're talking about control as well, this is generally a driver type that we're going to see higher swing speeds with. That doesn't mean that it has to be a high swing speed because you can, someone who may have slower swing speed benefits from less spin if they spin the ball a lot, but there's also that control element to it as well.
0: Yeah.
1: So
0: the other interesting finding too, we'll go over quick before getting into the high MOI drivers was the loft. So that was one thing you talked about at the beginning was kind of, we also got information from fitters on the loft category or loft that was fit for, and 85% of said that 9 to 9.5 degrees was the most commonly fit loft for low spin drivers. That's a huge number, 85%. So next vote getting categories there were 10 to 10.5 at 8%, and the same for 8 to 8.5. So your low spin drivers most commonly are getting fit into probably 9 degrees, at least for the state loft of the driver. And then depending on the adjustments made from that point on, with the hosel, you can do, maybe go slightly under 9 or slightly over 9, but 9 degrees seems to be the common loft fit for in the low spin driver category. So, all right, let's get into the high MOI drivers. So, and the reason kind of, we call these the core model sometimes, depending on the nomenclature you use, but maybe the flagship driver model of the series, if you will. So the nominees here, Callaway Elite, Cobra DS Adapt X, TaylorMade QI35 Core, Ping G440 Max, Srixon ZXi. We had, going into my computer won't click here, but we got the Titleist GT2 and Tour Edge Hot Launch E525. So, and once again, as you said before, we have a familiar winner at the top here as well.
1: Yeah, so Ping G440 Max is the high MOI winner in this category. It's also not just the number one choice, but it is the number one choice by a long shot. And again, this is not to look at some of the other choices that were ranked really high and say, well, what about them? If we're looking at, for instance, Titleist was another really high choice number, as well as the Callaway Elite. As you start talking about, and also what we have grouped with this was another one that Callaway's done is that's a Triple Elite Max, Triple Diamond Max. Yep. So what they've done is try to maximize the forgiveness of that Triple Diamond, maybe not in a fade bias type,
0: right?
1: But all of these have movable weights that allow for center of gravity. They all have shaft adjustments with them. This is one where if you start looking at some of the outside factors to it, if we go back to when we talked about loft, so here over 70% of those were 10 to 10.5, right? So not quite as low. And then even on that side, when we start looking at it in terms of shorter versus standard length, over 67% of the lengths were standard lengths. So kind of like I mentioned before, we see this flip where maybe with a low spin driver, you have a little bit shorter. And all of a sudden, we get into a higher MOI and we leave that length there. We get more loft. We get it up in the air. Maybe the ball speeds and the distances are a little bit better. The control's a little bit better. So the core models of the companies out there are doing exceptionally well for that. I just love the options that we have. We've got everything on the board and,
0: Yeah, so we had pretty much the same top three from low spin to high MOI. We did have a flip of the number two and number three.

0: Callaway and Titleist kind of flipped there, but Ping G440 series stays at the top in high MOI. Similar notes as well from fitters, and that it seems like if they were to pick solely on ball speed in this category, you might see Titleist or Callaway maybe jump up to the top with Ping, but in terms of forgiveness and consistency, Ping does kind of maybe reign supreme there, if you will, in that category. So now let's get into the draw bias drivers. This is a category that, you know, I think a lot of maybe mid-handicap or weekend warrior type golfers struggle with a slice, and there are drivers out there to combat that. Among them, you got Callaway Elite X. These are the nominees for the draw bias driver of the year. Cobra DS Adapt Max D, Ping at G440 SFT. You've got your Srixon ZXI Max. You've got QI35 Max from TaylorMade and the Titleist GT1. Also the Tour Edge Hot Launch X525. So those were all the draw bias drivers in the bays for 2025. Tyler, let's talk results in the draw bias category.
1: So one of the things that I want to kind of draw a little bit of attention to is we've got Ping winning this again, like almost going away. The SF Tech or straight flight technology that they've developed many years ago has been a leader in this category. And that's not to say, again, that there aren't a lot of great choices. Because as we look down the list, as we saw, like if you take a look kind of as a number three choice, is six out of the seven drivers that we just mentioned have been selected multiple times.
0: Yep.
1: So when we start looking at it saying, oh yeah, Ping might be a great driver option, every single company is represented in this selection process. And we actually see fitters that are using this. They're using almost every single one of those companies as well.
0: Yeah.
1: So I we have some Cobras on there. We also have a Srixon on there. Mm-hmm. We have choices of these other drivers.
0: Yeah. So what's happening? So what was asked was basically the fitters were to rank their draw bias driver, any of these categories really, was to rank, kind of give a top three.
1: Yeah.
0: And in this category, more than others, we saw votes for all of the companies.
1: Correct.
0: Multiple votes for all of the brands versus, you know, maybe with low spin, we wouldn't see every brand represented in the choices. But we saw that here. We saw multiple for Titleist, for Srixon, for TaylorMade, for Ping, for Cobra. Mm-hmm. They're all in there. Just happened to be Ping and really then Callaway were kind of the top two. Yeah. Kind of running away, as you said.
1: Yeah, they were.
0: And then number three probably is the Titleist GT1 in the draw bias there. It's pretty close, though.
1: Yeah.
0: TaylorMade also got a lot of votes as well. So.
1: Yeah.
0: But Ping G440 series really, as we kind of wrap up the drivers, does really well overall.
1: It does. And one of the things about like the straight flight technology is they came back, and this is a thing that we commented back in 2024. It'd be really nice to see like a lower lofted option to this. And Ping did that. They put a 9-degree head so that not only can you maybe reduce a little bit of that spin, but also help with a little bit of that slice. Cause we think about most of the time it's kind of a high slice. It's usually something that gets up, it spins too much and it goes to the right. Well, let's lower the launch. Let's lower the spin. Let's make it go a little straighter. Those are all things that, you know, we talk about doing with any club in the market. So that's, it's kudos to them.
0: So I'm going to move now. We're going to go to mini drivers here. Mm-hmm. And a mini driver is a category, I would say, this is the first time we've really recognized it as a fitter's choice or kind of as a main category to pay attention to. But I think we're seeing more of these getting fit and more interest in them from golfers. So there were really, you know, we have kind of four models here of mini driver. And one of them really isn't, it's kind of different. It's not necessarily a mini driver, but we put it in this category. So for the top mini drivers of 2025, for the nominees, we've got the Callaway Elite. We have the TaylorMade R7 Quad, Titleist GT280. Those are probably the three you're most commonly hearing about. And then we also threw in the Ping G440 Thriver, which was a build that was available, kind of similar to a mini driver, but it was still the same head as like a 12-degree G440 Max. So it's still the 460cc, but just with a much shorter shaft.
1: Yeah. And,
0: so,
1: and heavier weight.
0: And it's heavier weight to
1: 12 degrees,
0: that,
1: got loft. Like the whole point of that is a lot of these end up being somewhere around 11 to maybe 13 degrees of loft on it.
0: Yeah.
1: And the winner in this category was, it was pretty easy because

0: from the very beginning, as soon as the R7 quad came back out, like you saw the branding, it looked like the old quad. It had very similar colors. They did it on purpose. They have essentially kind of bringing back retro. And Callaway's done, or I'm sorry, TaylorMade's done this a few times, right? So they brought back, they had the one before it, the burner mini, right? So let's go back to the original color, that copper. Let's make it look original. And you know, the adjustability is really what you get into. You've got different weights. You've got a shaft that you can kind of move around. But the other one that really hit the market and had a lot of popularity, at least in our fitting bays, was the Callaway Elite as well. Yeah. And I think the biggest thing to kind of realize in this category is it's a specialty category.
1: Correct.
0: It's like, so when we start talking about what we're fitting is, as a fitter, I don't see a lot of mini drivers, right? It's, hey, this might work really well for you. But if I do, these are the ones that were really working.
1: Yeah.
0: And I did sell most of the time. I was selling either a Callaway or a TaylorMade.
1: Yeah. Those are the top two getters here. Yeah. R7 Quad was the top vote getter. Then it was Callaway Elite. Then you had a little bit of GT280 in there. But we did get several responses too from fitters that said it was pretty rare that it was a true fitting for them. Like they needed this in their bag. Yeah, but more times than not, it was a request thing where someone was like, I want one of these in my bag.
0: Correct.
1: Because, they just wanted the look of something smaller.
0: Yeah.
1: A little more loft off the tee. So,
0: yeah.
1: But nonetheless, mini driver category, we've got R7 Quad, we've got Callaway Elite Mini, and then the GT280. So let's get into now, let's go right down to the fairway woods here. So we'll kind of do the main core model fairway wood here. Mm-hmm. And we have similar results as we've seen, of course, in the drivers. Things kind of carry over here. But for the high MOI or core fairway wood model of the year, nominees Callaway Elite, Cobra DS Adapt X, Ping G440 Max, the Srixon ZXi, TaylorMade QI35, Titleist GT2, and the Tour Edge Hot Launch. Tyler, let's talk fairway woods here.
0: Yeah, the winner, Ping G440 Max. It has been such a great club because of some additions that you may not have seen before. For instance, it's got a four wood. And when we start talking about fairway woods, not always is the three wood or the 15 kind of traditional lofted 15 degree fairway wood the best option in the bag. And so I know that we saw two trends that really happened quite a bit this year. I'd say a three wood or fairway type that had more loft. So we're talking four woods, high launches or 16 and a half degree types. That would have been a more popular than a straight up 15 degree because you get a little bit more that you can work with up in the air. The other one is seven woods we talked about. And probably the two most popular ones that we talked about all the time were Ping. Ping had the 440 Max. Their four woods and seven woods were huge.
1: That was probably a pretty popular combination. Someone would walk out with a four wood and a seven wood in the G440.
0: Yeah.
1: It's a 17 degree four wood, a little bit more loft with that kind of, the farthest fairy wood in their bag, if you will.
0: Yeah.
1: Get the ball higher. But then another club to kind of bridge the gap then with the seven wood where it goes to 21 degrees and then you could talk irons after that.
0: Yep.
1: I bet that was pretty popular as golfers made that transition away from a 15 degree three wood.
0: Yeah. And then we also saw like a number of high choices to this was in the Titleist lineup.
1: Mm-hmm.
0: And there again, we see a lot of the 16 and a half degrees and even some of that 21 degree, which again would be like a four wood and a seven wood. And so that kind of the Titleist fairway wood kind of dominated the second and third choices by a lot. And so like combining them, Ping and Titleist were really leading that category.
1: Yeah. It was interesting because we did, I feel like there was a lot more discussion on, the low spin categories where there was a lot more interest and intrigue in Callaway and TaylorMade. But overall in fairway woods, obviously a lot more of the ones sold are the core high MOI models, and you saw Ping and Titleist get a lot of the attention there. So it was Ping, it was Titleist, and then it was Callaway ranking the top three at the fairway woods. But it was

0: it was, you know, again, the discussion, I think, is so much about these higher lofted woods now. I think that really kind of skewed some of the results where if you were to work with someone with high speed looking for something 15 or even lower in loft, I think it's a very different conversation because like, you get QI35 LS, you get the Elite in there with their triple diamond and the low spin. I think it gets a lot more, you know, debatable, if you will.
1: Right. And even if we have other categories, so for instance, if we're talking about some of the low spin, I'm just going to bring up real quick that in terms of the lofts that were fitted, 20% our fitters, 20% of our fitters talked about 13 to 14 and a half, three plus type fairway wood in the low spin category.
0: Which 20% is a lot.
1: It is. And then also seven woods. And then, like I said, is if you get back into it and you start looking at what was fitted more high lofted and then some seven woods.
0: Yep.
1: So we know that seven woods were the thing. It has been for a couple of years now.
0: Yeah.
1: We're seeing tour players doing that. So that anytime you see what happens on the tour, people says like, okay, well, they're using it. Let me try that. And there's a ton of success with it. So,
0: Yeah. So fairway woods, another big year. And I'm curious to see what happens here with, specifically when it comes to the 2026 fairway wood series, what lofts are offered from the companies. Ping had went up to a 9 wood this year. Callaway went up to, I think, even like an 11 wood.
1: Yeah.
0: At least in the components that we had in the fitting bay. So curious to see what happens in that regard. Let's get into some utility irons and some hybrids for 2025. We'll start with utility irons.
1: Yes.
0: This is a fun category for me. I've played a couple of these models actually that are up for the nomination, if you will, or in the nominees. So for the utility irons, Callaway Apex, we've got Cobra King Tech, the Mizuno Pro Fly High. We've got Ping, where they had the I crossover and then they launched one middle of the year with the IDI, the Strixon ZXI Utility, and then the TaylorMade PDHY and UDI, and then also Titleist coming through with, they actually also launched something middle of the year with the T250U and the U505. So a ton of really good options here, actually. There's some really good products in this category, but let's talk results here as we kind of transition.
1: Yep.
0: We don't have a Ping winner here.
1: No, we don't. And I would say that Ping is going to probably, my guess going forward is that the IDI has taken off really well, came out very late in the year, even into the fall as we started our season. But number one is Strixon. The Strixon utility that they have on the market is elite. It's still a forged casing or body that allows for that soft and bendability so you can maneuver some of the lofts and the lie angles in the loft with it. You know, you have different options in terms of shafts, and you can go steel, you can go graphite. You could really make it more of a high launching long iron or just a low launching driving iron. But it dominated, especially in terms of the choices. And then the second to that are the Titleist choices. And we saw a lot of the top end of the bag getting replaced by one of these two companies. So even if you weren't a Titleist or a Strixon player, you started to see these two companies in your bag. And I'll tell you, like when we get into irons, I'd be shocked because these are going to be the two companies that we're probably going to be talking about in irons.
0: Yeah, you're probably right. I think it's valuable for Titleist too to have two options in this category as well. They have, the T250, which is kind of smaller, and then the U505, which is a little bit thicker. Yeah. So, Titleist comes in second there in the irons.
1: And so I really like the, again, as we start talking about like the number of choices to it, we've got like six out of the, how many do we have here?
0: We've got seven
1: choices, and we've got six out of the seven choices. Like there are, and I'm just trying to think here if there's everything is represented in at least with some choices along the way. But again, when we get down to like some of the choices, like there's every single club represented in there. So it's not like, oh yeah, I never sold any of these.
0: Right.
1: Like they're out there, and those are options to it.
0: Yeah. So again, how this was working is we were asking fitters to list their top three in the category, and as Tyler's pointing out, every one of the nominees there, all seven brands, were represented in the top three of some of the fitters' votes. If that

0: makes sense.
1: Yeah.
0: The answers. So, each brand is releasing a really good utility iron, essentially. Let's get down. Actually, talking loft, I thought it was interesting that 78% of the most commonly fitted loft in the three was a three utility iron.
1: Yeah.
0: Instead of, you know, which is about 19 to 20 degrees.
1: Yeah.
0: About 15% was a two utility, 16 and a half to 18. And then only 7% of the fitters said their most commonly fitted loft was that four utility,
1: or
0: that four iron loft range of about 21 and a half to 23.
1: Yeah. And generally speaking, if you're in this utility of some sort, you're using it for a specific purpose, or you've got more speed that creates more launch. If you're someone that has been struggling with the longer irons slash hybrids over the years, the driving iron or the utilities are nice as kind of a long iron replacement to get some more of that height. They're all geared towards getting that ball up in the air a little bit more, getting some more distance out of it. But if you're struggling with that, that's why we put the utilities with the hybrids to begin with, is you probably need to get into a hybrid. And as we start looking at that category, if we look at the high MOI category, again, if we go to loft, overwhelming, like a, there's a huge, huge amount. 96% of the fittings that we did were chosen with some sort of a four hybrid or 20 to 23 degree.
0: Yeah.
1: So again, in the utility iron, if you're going to get a utility iron, you're talking somewhere around 19, 20 degrees. Again, it's a four hybrid area, right? Like some companies have it at 21, some have it at 22, some at 23. But we're talking about the same sort of club, but now we're talking about two different players here, because you're not going to carry a utility iron that's at 19 and then a hybrid that's at like 22.
0: Right.
1: That generally, that fills the same spot in the bag.
0: Yeah.
1: So,
0: yeah, let's get into the hybrids then. So, and this is, from a result standpoint, this was the most dominant result.
1: Yeah.
0: So the nominees here for, this is kind of your high MOI or your core hybrid model. So Callaway Elite, Cobra DS Adapt, Ping G440, Strixon ZXI, TaylorMade QI35, Titleist GT1 and GT2 we grouped together.
1: Yep.
0: And then the Tour Edge Exotics E725. And 100% of second swing fitters responded with Ping as their number one hybrid.
1: Yep. There weren't any others.
0: So that is a tremendous result for Ping. And we've seen the same thing. I mean, even like Golf WRX's Member's Choice, seen the same sort of feedback with the Ping hybrids. So they're the do-it-all hybrid. They can produce the trajectory you're looking for. If you're wanting to go up or you want to keep it down, low, you know, whatever kind of spin you're looking for, it can generate it for you when it's fit the right way, because it has all those possibilities there too.
1: Yeah, and so there's so many different lofts. They go down to
0: a seven hybrid. Yep.
1: Not only that, you know, you have different shaft options, so there's probably about five for sure. Maybe there's six, and you could always do something, you know, up charge two. So there's a bunch of options that way. And then you have the ability with that hybrid to kind of open or close that based on the lie angle. You can change some of the loft. So you really can maneuver that club to look good and then also perform well. And the thing that I think kind of sets them apart is really their feel. They're very crisp. They have really good ball speed, and they perform exceptionally well. Yeah. So there is another to talk about. We do have several in the TaylorMade category that was chosen as well, as we get into some kind of second, third choices behind that, as well as some Titleist.
0: Yep.
1: Everyone's on the board. Again, everyone's on the board, but these were the dominant features to this. And I would also say that, like, if we're talking about hybrids, if Ping's not your look, because that's a thing, it's like, well, that doesn't look for me, I'd definitely try out the Callaways and the TaylorMades and the Titleists and, you know, something like that.
0: Yeah, because they're all getting a little bit of love in these results, despite the fact that they all said Ping was their number one.
1: Yeah.
0: But yeah, let's get into irons now.
1: Okay.
0: So because irons, we have a few different categories to go through here. So let's try to do those. Well, I guess we'll start with the blade iron. We'll do that quickly because of, you know, it is a small percentage of the golfers out there. So let's go into Tour Blade Irons for 2025. And interesting results here, actually. So we've got, so these were the nominees for the best, I guess, Blade Iron or Tour Blade Iron of 2025. Callaway Apex MB, Cobra King MB, Mizuno Pro 241,

0: King Blueprint T. We had Strixon Z Forged in there, the Forge 2, TaylorMade's P7 MB, and we also threw in the P7 TW. We had to, given who plays it on tour. The Titleist 620 MB and the Wilson Staff Model MB. So we had an overwhelming favorite as far as the top response, which was Mizuno, with the Mizuno Pro 241.
1: Yeah, and from that perspective, Mizuno has essentially been the top tour blade style iron that we've seen for a very, very long time. I'd say like one of the things to look at with this is that every company is making some sort of a tour blade, because that's generally what you're going to see on the tour. And what you see on TV really helps to drive people towards your brand.
0: Yep.
1: So that you're going to see them to begin with. Mizuno doesn't really play pay a bunch of players as some of the other companies would market a little bit more to some of their players. But with that being said, this is kind of that, if you're in the market for something tour blade style, you're going to go that direction. The other thing I want to point out is that like it was a pretty dominant feature that Mizuno was the winner.
0: Yep.
1: But even as we get towards the second and the third choice, like
0: it was very evenly distributed across after that Mizuno.
1: It was.
0: Vote. Yep.
1: And so like you're not going to, then I think it's more about preferences. We had eight in this selection and all eight were chosen multiple times.
0: Yep.
1: So like it's not even, as you get towards someone like, I've played Wilson Staff for quite some time. I do not have currently the blade. I have the cavity back, but there were several people in here that were mentioning, there were several choices of fitters that are like, hey, that Wilson Staff model was really good. And I know if someone comes in, I've put that in their hands to just say, hey, well, what do you think here? And it gets close, because a lot of the times they look very similar. They feel similar.
0: Yeah. So, and I think especially with blades too, the construction is probably more similar across the board, across brands versus kind of these other categories we're going to get to. So you probably do see a lot of, it is a lot more about look and feel than it is about kind of performance, if you will. So next category is kind of the tour cavity or player's cavity iron. There was several options here. The nominees there for the best tour cavity or player's cavity iron of 2025, Callaway Apex CB, Cobra King CB, Ping Blueprint S, Mizuno Pro S3, that was launched really early in the year of 2025, Strixon ZXi7, TaylorMade P7 CB, Titleist T100, and then Wilson Staff Model CB that you mentioned.
1: That's what I've got.
0: Once again, we had representation from every iron model in that was nominated here, but two brands really led the way here.
1: So
0: in the top, and kind of your top choices from the fitters, there was two brands led the way.
1: The two brands were, number one, the Strixon ZXi7, right? As a tour cavity, it's got a slight cavity to it, and one of the reasons that I find it's exceptionally well performing in the fitting bays is that it's a little bit larger. So there's a little bit more forgiveness to it. They've got weight that's positioned maybe a little bit deeper with what they classify as, I'm trying to think of the name of it now, on that Strixon.
0: Well, they've got a mainframe and a peer frame.
1: Yeah.
0: The peer frame, I believe, is what it is with the ZXi7.
1: Yeah, and so we find better ball speeds, great launch conditions. We find a little bit more distance, and they're very forgiving. I mentioned this with the utility irons. And so when you're starting to get into utility irons and you already have a set of Strixons, the other competition to this was the Titleist, the T100 series, and more specifically the T100. These were runaways. It's not even close. There are, like, as an example, all eight represented yet again somewhere in this survey. But when we start looking at it, Ping was a dominant number three feature to this. Right. So there were a lot of choices as kind of like, it's Strixon, it's Titleist. And then in this category, then it becomes Ping. Again, we start talking about like Mizuno. Mizuno is in every one of these as well.
0: Yep.
1: So it's not like they weren't recognized, but the Pro S3 kind of made a mid to late season introduction. So it's a lot like we talk about, if something comes out in like
0: it has kind late, of an advantage
1: late
0: in
1: summer,
0: this,
1: it's like, all right, well, we haven't been fitting with it. So, that was maybe one of the reasons, if you're talking, it's like, well, Mizuno's a great iron. Yes, it is.

0: they're all great irons and they're all in here at some point too.
1: Yeah. I mean, I would, it looks like here, yeah, over 80% of the responses from fitters had a combination of Titleist and Strixon as the top two.
0: Yeah.
1: You know, whether it was Strixon on top and then Titleist or Titleist and Strixon, but T100 and ZXI7 were very clearly in the fitting bays.
0: Yeah.
1: You know, the favorites among the players' cavity irons.
0: And one of the things, talking about irons in general, is the questions we had asked about, like, what type of set are you getting? Are you looking at? And so the overwhelming dominant feature to this is typically a 4-through pitching wedge.
1: Yeah.
0: Right. And what's important to note about that is as you get into the blades, it's almost 90%. And the other large portion of that, there's 60% in terms of choices. We'd asked what are the two most common sets. Mm-hmm. And the 60% was a mixed. So it was probably some sort of a blade, maybe into a cavity back. The same thing happened here in that tour cavity. 92%, almost 93% said it's 4-through pitch. And again, over 55% said, and then the other choice would be some sort of a combo set to this too.
1: Right.
0: So, yeah. For instance, if you're talking about like a Sorixion, you might go a ZXI 7 into a ZXI 5, or you might go into, as an example, like a Titleist T100 into a T150. Very common set, like probably the most common set.
1: Right.
0: Is blending the T100s together. You know,
1: right, because I think that's exactly what Titleist has said before with their T series, not just this one, but in the past, they are designing them specifically to be comboed together. So, let's get into players' distance irons now. So we're gonna go players' distance, and there are several options here in the category. So let's, in terms of the players' distance iron nominees. We've got Callaway with multiple models here. We've got the Callaway Apex AI 150 and 200. Yep. 150 was a late addition to their AI series. Also the Apex Ti Fusion. So a couple unique materials in that one. Still player's distance iron. Cobra King Tech. Mizuno JPX 925 Forged. The Mizuno Pro 245 also in there. Ping I530. Strixon ZXI5. TaylorMade P790. And Titleist T250. The voting here was also very evenly distributed.
0: It was.
1: From the fitters.
0: Yeah.
1: The number, there was no more than about 25% for the number one vote getter, and that was Ping I530 narrowly.
0: Yeah. I think what we're looking at here is a new classification of irons. If you think back kind of in the past 10 years, if you go back to about 2015 or go back to 2010, we've kind of had this category of player's distance around. It was really about 2015 when things started to take off in terms of, I don't really want a blade or a cavity back. I want something that's like going to give me some distance. I just don't want it to look like it's a max forgiveness type club.
1: Right.
0: And so the refinement of a lot of these has continued. And what we've seen is every company has one of these in their category of player distance. So it's basically a hollowed body type, because not all of them are exact hollow bodies, but most of these are all hollow body blade looking like types. I don't really have a clear winner to this outside of saying that I think the best player's distance iron that has ever been on the market is the Ping I530.
1: It's a pretty big statement, though.
0: It is. I've already made that when we were talking about this a little earlier. So you've heard me say that. I think one of the things about it was it's got spin, it's got launch, it's got ball speed, it's got forgiveness. It's got everything that you're looking for. And it's one of those where if you really, in a fitting bay, I'll take someone who may be a higher handicap and you see some of the inconsistencies, and what they need is they don't need a jumbo max forgiveness. They don't need a big sole. If we kind of, you know, make that package a little bit smaller and make that club head a little bit, give them the forgiveness and the ball speed on it, allow them to have some of that spin, get that ball in the air. The results speak for themselves. And, that even like in a player's distance category, I'd go to graphite.
1: Yeah.
0: You talk about, sure. I've got some slower swing speed, but I still want to, I want to feel it. I want to look at that. You talk about players that have been playing, you know, very small tour like type club for, you know, 15, 20, 30, you got 40 years of golf on you with some sort of a blade. Like

0: going to a Max Forgiveness club is just so far removed.
1: Right.
0: So,
1: yeah, I think player resistance is a category that continues to grow mm-hmm. in popularity. It is worth noting the best, or I guess the most number one answer responses was Ping i530.
0: Yeah.
1: Total votes, though.
0: Yeah.
1: It was Strixon ZXi5. So, yes. Another iron set that can combo with the 7. And yep. so there's both of those were really well received in 2025. So,
0: and from we talk about a category choice of what types of clubs are you seeing with this? There's 85% of our fitters were seeing the 5 through the gap wedge as a set here.
1: Oh, in the player's distance
0: yes,
1: models.
0: Yes, in the yeah. player's distance models. So normally what he sees, like one of the things that we see with that is we're going to see a little bit of a lower loft
1: right.
0: sometimes with it.
1: It's so, effectively 4 through pitching wedge, just at different lofts
0: it
1: that
0: is.
1: Make it 5 through gap. Yeah. So that's yeah. something to little, take note of there.
0: Yeah. Anyway.
1: Game improvement irons. We'll go through this one quickly. We yeah. have a lot of options, and we still had a very clear winner
0: yep.
1: in this one again. So in the game improvement irons category, Callaway Elite, the Apex AI 300 from Callaway as well, Cleveland Zipcore XL, Cobra DS Adapt, Cobra King Tech X. Mm-hmm. We also had Ping G440, Strixon ZXi4, TaylorMade QI, Titleist T350, and the Wilson Staff Dynapower. And not quite as clear as it was with the hybrid, but the number one response, this is about 70% of responses, had Ping G440 as yeah. the number one game improvement iron of 2025.
0: Yeah, and we've seen this in the category for a very long time. Ping has done exceptionally well in this category. So that's one of the reasons why Ping can do anything they want with a golf club. But what they do exceptionally well is give us a product that is high performance for the masses. Mm-hmm. And you can kind of create this G440. You can do loft structures. So if you want more loft or less loft, you can get the high launch and go with more ultra light materials. We start talking about all of the options that you have. Ping dominated this market. They have dominated this market for a very long time. All the club companies have choices here. So it's not like, you know, again, everything's on the table. But one of the things I'd point out too is we're asking our fitters is like, what's the typical type of set makeup? You know, what are you doing most often? And we ask our fitters, you know, to kind of label two choices for set makeup. 100% of our fitters said they go 5 through gap wedge one of the set makeups that they're going to go with. So as you start looking at the irons and you have a very, very clear picture, is if you're looking for game improvement, forgiveness, performance, you're going to go with a Ping G440.
1: Yeah.
0: And you're probably going to get,
1: or at least you're going to try it out.
0: Yeah. It's got to be in the mix.
1: Yep.
0: And then you're going to want something like probably 5 through gap wedge.
1: Is right.
0: What yeah. we're seeing there.
1: Yeah. Those mm-hmm. are, that kind of wraps up the irons. We had a few more mm-hmm. brands get into the mix a little bit there as we talked irons yeah. with some Mizuno, some Strixon.
0: Right.
1: Ping was still very much in the mix. Titleist was still a strong performer there as well. Let's get into wedges here.
0: Yep.
1: For 2025. And it was a great year for wedges, I thought. We had some really mm-hmm. good performers. The nominees for best performance wedge of 2025, Callaway Opus, Cleveland RTZ, the Cobra King, the Mizuno Pro T1, Ping S159, TaylorMade MG4, Titleist Vokey SM10, and the Wilson Staff model ZM. Mm-hmm. So not probably very surprising to people yeah. here, but the number one, this is over 90% of the
0: yeah.
1: number one votes were for Vokey SM10.
0: Yeah.
1: But then you had a lot of support for Cleveland RTZ.
0: It did. It actually had votes, some number yeah. one, two, several twos and threes. So yep. the RTZ kind of won the non-Vokey award.
1: Yeah. Yeah, I guess.
0: One of the things about wedges is consistency. And you'll hear this if you were to take the SM8, 9, and 10 from Vokey, the last three models, and put them next to one another, same loft, same grind,
1: mm-hmm.
0: you're not going to see a lot of overhead differences. Looking down on that, you're not going to see a lot of differences. Playability in terms of hitting them, you're probably not going to feel a lot of differences. But there are slight differences. They're talking about launching. They're talking about trying to create spin. They're tracking, you know, there are differences amongst them. But

0: if you've been playing something, it's working, it's been consistent, you tend to stay there. And what I generally see as people come in and say, I've got Vokey wedges, I just want the new Vokey wedge.
1: Right. And I mean, they've created such a great and strong brand. You know, obviously Bob Vokey has done it for so many years.
0: Yep.
1: But you only do that by creating consistently great stuff.
0: Yes.
1: That people can rely on, that provides the performance that someone's looking for. Yeah. And with the various ways people use their wedges nowadays, mm-hmm. To be able to have an option for all the different shots and looks that a golfer might have around, I think that's worth something. So it's not surprising that Vokey's up there, but I think Cleveland has something with this Z alloy material. I think
0: they do.
1: The strong response, again, the outside of Vokey response that Cleveland garnered, I think is worth something here.
0: So my kind of wedge of the year is I picked the Cleveland. I picked the Cleveland because it's easy to say the wedge of the year is the Vokey because it was the number one played on tour. It's the number one sold.
1: Right.
0: Right. We already know those things. But behind that is the Cleveland wedge. And they've always been really, really good at wedges. And they kind of started this whole process, right? You got a Cleveland wedge, and now you get a Vokey, and Cleveland's our option. The other part of this, too, is talking a little bit about the loft structure and the performance wedges. We saw the largest number of lofts that we were selling or fitting to were the 50, the 54, and the 58.
1: Mm.
0: So in terms of like the numbers there, when we talk about performance wedges, we're seeing those as kind of the most common.
1: Which is, I think, again, a loft thing as iron lofts get stronger, you need to have a stronger gap wedge, stronger sand wedge, stronger wedge.
0: So. Out of all the fitters, is not one of them chose a 62 degree or a 64 degree, which there are options.
1: Yeah.
0: Likewise, on the other side of it, they didn't choose any 46 or 48 degrees.
1: Yeah.
0: So it's like the most common we are asking for in terms of. So
1: let's start wrapping up here. We'll go to putters.
0: Yes.
1: And putters, what a year for putting and putters in general as the low torque trend has kind of taken off, and we're seeing these brands dive headfirst into that. But I do think it's worth noting that we're kind of going to group together mallets here. And what we saw was, you know, first of all, in terms of we have all these brands in the nominations here for mallets. We've got Bettinardi, we've got Odyssey, we've got Cobra, Mizuno, Ping, TaylorMade, Scotty Cameron, and it's TaylorMade has a really strong result here.
0: Yep.
1: With their Spider Tour series. I know that was one of the most kind of really well received series, and they've got all these options. They've got different neck types as well, but it seems like overall in the bays, but also just from a preference of how golfers like the look and feel, TaylorMade's Spider Tour, Spider Tour X putters are doing really well still.
0: Yeah, and what I would say to that, the technology they have in the insert on the face of a TaylorMade is really what captures me as a fitter most. They tend to have more overspin. They tend to get the ball moving down the line a little bit better. And if the ball's on that line faster and longer, mm-hmm. you're going to see a little bit more success with that. We've seen them dominate at the tour level as well. Yes, I understand that some of the top players are playing a TaylorMade putter. But over half of all the putters on the PGA Tour at that level, at the professional level, are mallets.
1: Right.
0: They're not blades anymore. And that was a kind of one of the switches that we've started to see from last year and this year, certainly. I would also note that there are a lot of Scotty Camerons and a lot of Odysseys.
1: Right.
0: It's like the number one played putter from a brand perspective is an Odyssey. All right, we know that. The number one putter in our fittings is a TaylorMade, but it's also tends to just be the Spider with a different sort of hosel.
1: Right. And there's a wide net of Spider putters, so that's probably part of that result. But nonetheless, TaylorMade Spider, really good results in the kind of in the mallet putter category. And people may have noticed that I did not say lab because we're going to go down. I'm going to actually go there next with our low torque putters.
0: Yeah.
1: Where we have a separate category dedicated to low torque putters here. So we'll go to that next here. And I wanted to call that out because I know people are like, what are you talking about? Where's lab? You can't ignore lab. So we asked fitters for separate responses on low torque putters. We threw as far as nominations in there. We had Bettinardi with their

0: antidote series. We had Lab with, you know, of course, they had the Oz, they have the DF3, they yep. have the Mesmaxers, everything out there. We're kind of grouping all the models together so as they release these throughout the year. Odyssey with their, you know, they had their square to square. And then TaylorMade, of course, came out with the ZT this year.
1: Yes.
0: But the number one, nearly 100% of the responses were Lab.
1: Yeah.
0: And the number one, and then almost, it's well over 80% of the responses were TaylorMade for number two.
1: Yes.
0: So it seems like the common ranking among our fitters was Lab as the top, low torque, TaylorMade, the Spyder ZT as the number two.
1: Yeah. One of the things we don't have is we didn't necessarily differentiate specific models.
0: I mean,
1: we did ask fitters, hey, you know, what was the model that you felt was more prevalent for this? Because Lab has several, and TaylorMade has different lengths to it, but essentially they have their ZT putter, their Spyder ZT. There were some selections kind of for everyone, but I think at the end of the day, Lab has taken this because of the specific technology that they introduced many, many years ago. Like, this isn't... I can remember probably upwards of even 10 years ago.
0: Yeah.
1: Like, I mean, they about eight years ago, we started to see this Lab putter.
0: They didn't invent the technology or the idea, but they've kind of refined it and made that the focus of their products.
1: Yeah.
0: And I think that has sort of now brought them to the forefront of this whole idea of low torque and putting. And so they have all these models, and they all are kind of built on this one principle of low torque.
1: Yeah.
0: And it works, and they've gotten a lot of really good feedback.
1: Yeah, I think if we're going to look at it from a fitter's perspective, the first thing I'm going to do is get something in your hands that you are confident of the look. Because if I give you something and it doesn't look good, this is kind of one of the most common features is if we're talking about a putter from a long-term perspective, you've putted with something that's kind of bladish or mallet for a long time. You know, you've now got a putter in terms of the technology that's going to do almost the opposite of what you've been doing in terms of feel, right? So you've felt a certain way with a putter for a longer period of time. I'd see that we've see a lot of younger players that'll get into a Lab putter and or that style, or even like a TaylorMade as well, and they're performing well. It's like, you don't have a ton of experience. For me, like, I'm a lot older. It's like, I have been putting with a particular putter or styles
0: some
1: of putters
0: hang,
1: that have some toe hang, or they, even if they're face balanced, and, you know, I've been moving it a particular way, and now you see you get a putter that kind of moves the opposite direction. I don't think it's a fad. I think it's an option.
0: Yeah.
1: And in terms of those options, Lab and TaylorMade tend to be the best option that we've seen with it. But we're going to see what happens with Scotty Cameron, because they've got their new OC.
0: Right.
1: Like, it just launched. It's just in the store, like literally weeks ago. So it's not one of these where we could put it on there. It was like this. We have started to take the survey before that even came out.
0: Right. Yeah. So there's,
1: but that'll be in there for next year.
0: Yeah. And that'll be, I'm curious to see how that goes. Yeah. Cause I think they were not, certainly not the first to kind of jump on the bandwagon, so to speak. They wanted to do it right. And
1: with newer models from different company or from the same sort of companies as well, as they're bringing out Odyssey's redefined it. Right. So they've got a new model of it.
0: Yep.
1: That we've already seen come out. Was it the Tri-Hot again?
0: Yep.
1: So
0: square Tri-Hot series.
1: Yeah. Yep. Yeah. And what I
0: know they've messed with the positioning of where that shaft goes in. So there's
1: what I'm going to look forward to is next year, probably about the same time, we're going to come back on this, and we're going to have a bunch more options. And I think we're going to see this even itself out a little bit more.
0: Right.
1: It's not going to be so dominant. I said, we're going to start to see some of these others. And then if something wins, if one of the new Odysseys wins some tournaments, or someone gets hot it, or some Scotty Camerons, if we start seeing these things winning more tournaments, we're going to start to see the popularity start to grow with that too.
0: Oh yeah. That's how it happened with the Jailbird a couple years ago.
1: Very much so.
0: Let's wrap it up here with some blade putters.
1: Yeah.
0: And so I'm going to go in specifically talking about kind of slight arc or slight toe hang putters.
1: Okay.
0: We've got for nominees there. I mean, we're throwing in every brand: Bettinardi, Odyssey, Cobra, Mizuno, Ping, TaylorMade. They've got various models within their putter lineups. But it's no surprise that almost 100% of our responses had Scotty Cameron's

0: Yes.
1: Newport or Newport two putters
0: yeah.
1: as number one. And then right behind that, and the most common by far number two
0: yeah.
1: response was ping
0: yeah.
1: their answer or answer two. So
0: yeah. I would say that that's a category that is kind of taken a little bit of a backseat because of the mallet craze, if you will. Right. And so as we define it, you know, a blade is something that with slight toe hang usually has some sort of a plumber's neck and or maybe a slant neck or something like that. Mm-hmm. The thing that I think we look at in this category is that generally speaking, this is a more traditional style. And if we're looking at the traditional style, what sorts of technology is prevalent to it? Both, I would say, both Odyssey as well as, well, I'd say all three. Cameron's, Scotty Cameron's, Odysseys and Pings have all been more mallet based, but they still lead in the blade based.
1: Yep.
0: Odyssey is probably like the least of this. Mm-hmm. They have a few blade models and then they're just saying, hey, we're just going to go all in on the,
1: right.
0: The mallets. So,
1: yeah. I mean, I think there's such a strong brand associated with the Ping Answer and the Scotty Cameron Newport too, that, those will always have a huge following and huge interest yeah. from golfers. But, yeah, so I think, I mean, overall, not surprising to see those names at the top here for the blade
0: buttons. Yeah, and we're going to see new models of, like, all of them.
1: Yeah.
0: I mean, of some sorts. So I'm looking forward to that. I'm kind of in between on it. What putter do you have in the bag now?
1: I've been playing a White Hot OG 7 Bird.
0: Oh, okay.
1: Odyssey throughout yeah. this year. So we'll see though. I'm interested in trying a low torque, but I haven't been able to put one in the bag yet. So yeah. we'll see. I know there's maybe a couple things coming down the pipeline that are worth trying new in 2026, but
0: this is
1: the time of year. We're wrapping up 2025 and then within the next few weeks,
0: yep.
1: we'll have a lot of new fun stuff to talk about
0: yeah.
1: On the podcast and of course on our YouTube channel. So yep. That's kind of how we're going to wrap it up here, I think. So, golfers, first of all, thank you for watching and engaging with and leaving comments on all of our stuff in 2025, whether that was on the podcast or that was on YouTube. Make sure you stay subscribed, tell all your friends and tell your family about us.
0: Right.
1: And Tyler, we thank you for putting together all the Fitter's Choice yeah. Awards, setting out the nominees, getting all the responses, and giving your insight today. We really appreciate it.
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0: Here's now the roar we heard Christy O'Connor on tape. His second shot.
1: No wonder they cheered.
2: Hello, everybody, and welcome to episode 22 of the Duffer's Literary Companion. We're starting our third year of this podcast, which is hard to believe, and I'm joined, as always, by my good friend, Stephen Proctor, down in Florida. And Stephen, how are you doing today?
3: I am doing well, Jim. It's we're finally getting what you would call Florida weather. It's sunny and warm here, and perfect for golf, which I'm looking forward to doing in the morning. So, yes, everything's splendid down here.
2: Well, we appreciate all our listeners being patient. We've had a little bit of illness running through the Duffer's Literary Companion staff, but we're on our way back now. And Stephen, why don't you start off this month before we get to our book with the Weed Ram segment?
3: Certainly. Well, you know, I'm excited about our book. You know, Tom Coyne's A Course Called Ireland, and we're going to start, as we always do, though, with the wee nip. And this month we're having a wee nip of Glengoyne 10-year-old Highland single malt. And this whiskey is made at a distillery that opened in 1833, so quite an ancient place. It's northwest of Glasgow, in a place whose name translates roughly as the Valley of the Wild Geese, which I rather liked. Glengoyne takes great pride in the slowness of its process. Its stills that they advertise drip at one-third the rate of others, and the sherry oak barrels in which this whiskey is aged take a full 6 years to create. And the result really is a truly lovely dram. It's an unpeated whiskey, but nevertheless, it hits that sweet spot, I think, between the lighter style Highland single malts and the duskier whiskeys from the Western Isles that we've talked about a lot on this podcast. It has a lovely amber color, notes of fruit and nuts in when you're tasting it, and a malty finish that lingers on the palate. So it's a really nice sipping whiskey, and we have a great occasion to be sipping it this particular episode because we've just got word they're going to, no laying up, will renew our sponsorship for another year. And we're so grateful to them. So can't think of a better way to toast than to raise a wee nip of Glengoyne to No Laying Up and to the Duffer's Literary Companion.
2: Yeah, I couldn't agree more, Stephen. And that's a whiskey I have tried once, and I know it's a really good one. I've not visited that particular distillery, but to echo your No Laying Up, especially Big Randy, who's just been such a supporter of ours and such a supporter of thoughtful conversation, and we really appreciate it. Stephen, this month we had a few messages from people, and why don't you take us to our From the Gallery segment and tell us who we heard from?
3: Yeah, we had two great ones this month. One came from Paul Garvey, and it wasn't clear to me where Paul was writing from, but in any case, he recalled an episode in which the two of us lamented not knowing enough about the golf artist Harry Rowntree, who was the illustrator of Darwin's classic, The Golf Courses of the British Isles. Paul kindly sent a wonderful piece by Robert MacDonald, who was the founder, along with Herbert Warren Wind, of the Classics of Golf, a library that's been mentioned so much on this podcast, and it was called In Search of Harry Rowntree. It was a brilliant read, Paul, and it did a lot to fill in our scandalous gap of ignorance on this famous golf artist. So thank you for taking the time to write and for listening. Also heard from friend of the podcast, Richard Pinnell, whose book Grassroots was featured on one of our more listened to episodes. And he was pointing out that magazines like McKellar, Link's Diary, and the Golfer's Journal are producing such really brilliant golf writing these days that maybe

maybe they might merit consideration for an episode of the Duffer's Literary Companion. And that's an interesting idea, Richard, that we're going to give some thought to. And actually, I plan to bring that matter up with Mr. Coyne later when we get the joy of speaking with him. So just a nice response to the podcast, as always. And thanks so much to everyone who listens, and especially to people who write. So back over to you, Jim.

0: in golf literature. You know, it's funny. It has poetic elements to it. You know, Tom and his, you know, this has been what, 17 years ago now, I guess, 18 years ago. And he was at a point in his life where he did not have children yet. He came up with this crazy idea of walking around Ireland and writing about it and playing the country as a golf course, which is one of the, I guess, most unique ideas that I've run across in golf literature. You know, he was looking at, you know, this may be my last chance to do something like this. He managed to convince his wife to let him go to Ireland for these months of walking the country. He had it meticulously planned out, scheduled for people to join him along the way, friends of his from back home, friends in the UK. He had a background and has a background of Irish heritage that he was very interested in. And I think maybe in the beginning, more so from an American standpoint, I think he becomes more ingrained in kind of the Irish ways of life as he gets into this. And he'd been on a trip with his dad when he was in high school or graduating from high school that sort of started this obsession with the country. And so the country became like a giant round of golf, and that's the story. You know, and, you know, along the way, he looks for some of his family's roots. He, you know, it's really an interesting thing about this book to me is, you know, it's really not so much about the golf courses, in my opinion. I mean, of course he talks about the golf courses, but he does not go into much detail about each one other than, you know, really it's more of the people that he meets and the experience. And, you know, maybe if he has a hole that he really loves, he'll talk about that hole a little bit. But, you know, in my opinion, he sort of made a conscious decision to not go into great depth about, and, you know, which was probably a wise decision, had playing, you know, however many courses he wound up playing on this trip. But, you know, Tom is, this was a New York Times bestseller. Tom's probably the most commercially popular golf writer today.
1: He's like the Jimmy Buffett of golf. He's a conglomerate.
0: Yeah. And, you know, the thing that struck me, he's an excellent storyteller. You know, we knew we'd eventually get to these books and we knew we'd eventually talk to Tom. He clearly loves Ireland. You know, for me, this book is most closely aligned with a Dan Jenkins style of writing, you know, maybe with a slightly more poetic side than Jenkins. You know, it's just a fun and entertaining book, and one that, you know, you sort of want to keep reading to see what happens next. What is he going to do next? Is he going to try to walk across some, you know, place filled with wild bulls or who knows what? And, you know, I think to put it in context of our podcast, you know, we've done a little bit of everything, which I'm proud of, and I know you are too. But, you know, if you put the mystery of golf as on the readability scale of 1 to 10, if the mystery of golf was a 1, you know, this would be on the opposite end. This would be on the 9 or 10 scale. It's just one of these books that you enjoy reading. You pick it up. You don't really, you know, just keep going. And it's a book I recommend to all of our listeners. You know, he's written 2 more in this sort of series now. But again, this is my favorite of the 3, just the spirit of this one. And, you know, what he did is makes it, kind of my favorite of this triumvirate of books, which he's now working on the 4th, I guess the quadrilateral of this series. But, you know, Stephen, that's it. It's, you know, it's a very popular book, very easy to find online. And so how does it fit into your life? How did you come across this book?
1: Well, to be honest with you, Jim, you know, until you proposed this book for the podcast, I had not read it. And, you know, that's really just a function of my golf reading life. You know, my reading is extremely targeted to the age before and between the 2 world wars. And, you know, I have so much reading to do in that area that I don't get to wander about as much as I would like. And I have owned this book for a number of years. A friend of mine who had to downsize wanted to gift a library of golf books, and I took it. and it

0: included this book, and in fact, one of the books that we're going to do next. And I hadn't read either of them. But when, you know, so this was the first time I'd read it. I'm very familiar with Tom and with his work. I've read a lot of his magazine pieces and this and that, but I hadn't read these books. You know, so I have to say that as a walking golfer, and, you know, I'm such a committed walking golfer, the concept of this book really deeply appealed to me, this sort of audacious idea that you would consider a country, a golf course, and walk it in the same way that you would. And, you know, that was obviously a big attraction for me. And I loved how it unfolded in the story because, you know, one of the reasons that I love walking golf is that you see the golf course walking in a way that you can never see it in a cart. And I think that's the big message of Tom's book, is that he saw Ireland and the people of Ireland in a way that it would never be possible to be seen if he hadn't walked it from place to place. So I love that about the book. And, you know, for me personally, it was just a really good time to be reading about Ireland, because a lot of the research that I've done about women's golf involves Ireland. Ireland produced the first great stars of the women's game, Mae Heslett and Rona Adair. And so it was a great time for me to be introduced to Ireland in a much different way. And, you know, the other thing I thought was very impressive about the book was Tom is clearly highly educated on the matter of Ireland. And, you know, a lot of his studies of Irish language, Irish history, informed the book and helped to create some moments of discovery that really give the book, I think, the power that makes it so attractive to you, Jim. You know, I only had one little negative nitpick about the book, is I feel like there was sort of a locker room quality to some aspects of the book that I found to be a bit of a turnoff, more than outweighed by the other things that I found attractive about the book. But I felt like I should say that, just because there were a few things that were like, I didn't, you know, the worldview didn't match up with my worldview. And whenever you're on a journey with someone, that's always a challenge at times. So, but did like the book a lot overall, and in particular, liked his relationship with Ireland, which we'll talk more about as we go along.
1: Well, I agree with everything you just said. And, you know, he also, you can tell, is a scholar of James Joyce and understands a lot of the Irish literary tradition, which to me is a great benefit to his writing of this book.
0: I mean, no, and that was, you know, that introduced me to some things about the Irish literary tradition too, mm-hmm. that I found very illuminating. And I agree with you that, you know, Tom's is a very, obviously very intelligent man. And, you know, his knowledge about Ireland, Irish literature, the culture, his personal connection to it were very winning parts of the book.
1: Well, you know, for me, this became a pretty big book for me back when it came out, really for one big reason. When I've talked a lot on this pod and written about the trips I took with my dad when I was younger, and the last big golf trip we took together was in 2007 when he retired from his job, and he told me that he wanted to go to Ireland and he'd never been, and he wanted me to play. He wanted to play all the courses and he'd let me set it up. And so we were there at the same time Tom was writing this book or working on the book, walking around. I didn't know anything about it at the time. When I saw the book come out, I immediately went to it. And, you know, so a lot of the stuff I was reading, you know, really hit home. Stuff that he talked about, the Irish economy being so strong. It was crazy then. They had just joined the European Union. And I mean, to this day, and I don't mean this to be a negative term, because Tom talks about it in the book, but it is the most expensive trip I have ever been on. The dollar was so weak against the euro. We'd get through, I remember we got through playing at Lahinch and my dad wanted to get a shirt. And we looked at it, and it's just a regular golf shirt. We did the calculations. It was like $200 for a golf shirt. And this is in 2007. So reading that brought some of that back to me. But that was always interesting to me because I'd been there at the same time. You know, we went to all the big places, but I wanted to go see some of the lesser known places. So I did a lot of my own research. And wound up going to a lot of these places like Connemara and Ross's Point and Ballyliffin and Enniscrone, some of these places that Tom in the book, and I think I'm going to ask him about this later. You know, he sort of comes to love these places.

0: that he didn't know as much about, that he hadn't been to, as a result of this path, of this walking path that he's taking around, really around the perimeter of the country. And when you look at it on a map, it's just ridiculous to even consider. But, you know, that for me is, you know, I remember, forgive me, I hope our listeners don't mind, but, you know, I remember going back to that we played with these two gentlemen when we were there that summer at Enniscrone. Nice guys. We had a great time. The euro was so strong. These guys had flown to the U.S. a couple of months before and bought all new Callaway clubs just for that trip. I'm not making this up. I mean, yeah. and they said it was just like stealing. I mean, we had to do it, and it was, you know, stuff that we would pay, you know, it's like them paying $100 for a set of golf clubs. So
1: that's hysterical.
0: It is. It just kind of popped into my head, but you know, so from that standpoint, it was fun for me to, reread the book again after all these years, and relive some of those memories. That was the last big golf trip we took together and had a great time and really went very similar to Tom's route. Of course, we were in a car and, I can't even
1: like sane humans.
0: Yeah. I can't even comprehend what he did, but cause you know, you and I talked about this a lot. It's not easy to get around over there for an American driving, much less trying to walk everywhere. But, you know, it's a book I've enjoyed and I've kept on my shelf. And, you know, I've gotten to know Tom some through working on the Golfer's Journal, and I played golf with him, once out in one of No Laying Ups events. And so I've known him a little bit, and he's been very, very encouraging to me. He's written, for both of my books, he wrote a nice, blurb that we used, and so he's been very generous to me, and I'm happy to be doing this from today. So with that said, let's go to one of our favorite categories, the Darwin Award. And what's your first choice for Darwin this month?
1: Well, I think, you know, everyone who reads this book will agree that the audacity of it is one of the principal charms of it. And so I picked something, you know, obviously if you're the writer, you have to capture that moment, right? You have to capture that audacity in one crystallized moment. And I think this one was it for me. They're in a pub and, he's talking about him and his friend Steve. We hobble back and forth to the bathroom like peg legs home from a hip replacement. Our geriatric shuffle brought on some questions about our condition, and Steve and I came clean about how we had traveled to Ballyconeely. The Bog Road? You can't be serious. You didn't walk the Bog Road. We did. You know, and I felt like, you know, of course, Tom, you know, finds himself at times on this walking adventure realizing that maps are unreliable and, you know, things are just vastly, vastly more complicated than even his masterful planning could anticipate. And, you know, that's, the Bog Road is one of the highlights of that whole thing. And that's why I chose that passage, because it just captures so beautifully the insanity of what he was undertaking.
0: Oh yeah. I love that one, because sort of a running theme in the book is when he'll ask somebody about directions or where he's going, and he'll say, well, they'll say, "What are you just do that? Go up here?" And he'll say, "No, we're walking." And they're like, "What? No, you're not. You can't do that." No, you, they think he's crazy. You know?
1: Well, I mean, it becomes sort of a news story in Scotland as he's going around insane American walks nation, whatever. So yeah, no, great. And that passage captured.
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3: So what do you got, Jim?
4: Excuse me. Well, my first choice, you know, one thing I admire about Tom is the way that he is sort of searching out, even as he's made this meticulous sort of plan. You know, he'll see a sign for a golf course and say, well, I might as well try that. Or somebody will tell him, well, you know, there's a golf course out here that Eddie Hackett built. And, you know, so he sort of toward the end of the trip where he's really sort of almost finished with it, he decides to play this little course called Ballyhague Castle. And he winds up joining up with some young boys who are sitting by the first tee. And this is one of that whole sequence with the boys is one of my favorites sort of parts of the book. But this is him reflecting on, he's played nine holes with these kids, and he's got to go off on his walk to where he's going next. And he looks back and he sees these kids going back out to go around again. And this is just a really nice sort of passage. They were stuck with hand-me-down sticks and bags big enough to take a nap in. But what did that matter when you were 12 and there was still light in the sky? I watched them tug their bags toward the first tee, sure they would be out there until dark. I used to play that kind of golf, and in Ireland or Philadelphia or anywhere, it was the best game I ever played. And, you know, I know we've talked a lot about you took golf up in your late 30s and really didn't play when you were a kid, but I know you can relate to other things like this, whether it
3: that
4: be
3: was
4: baseball.
3: One of my favorite moments in the entire book. And honestly, when I sit here and think about it, I picked that passage as one of the ones I wanted to do. But as the host, you have the inalienable right to pick first. And so that's the only reason I didn't pick that passage. I thought it was one of the most poignant moments in the book. And as I was sitting here listening to you read that passage, I was thinking, you know, it's kind of foreshadowing for the wonderful moment that ends the book. It's so long ago, I don't think we have to worry about spoilers. You know, Tom's plan had been to throw his clubs into the ocean, and at the very last, he decides to give them to a kid. And I sort of feel now, thinking about that moment, well, gosh, that kind of foreshadows it, doesn't it? And it's just a beautiful passage that I think captures every single thing we love about golf. And yes, I started golf when I was older, but there were many times that this 39-year-old was lugging his bag into the sunset at Sparrows Point or some other place in Baltimore. And I actually for a while had a glow ball in my bag in case I needed to pull it out for 18 and it was going to be dark for 18. I just play it with a glow ball. So I totally relate to it and loved it.
4: Well, what's your next choice, Stephen?
3: My next choice is one of these, as we were both saying, that Tom has moments of revelation that are the most winning part of this book. When you are reading it, and this is one of them. Here it is. Living as a dot on an endless road had begun to make the world feel larger and this walker feel smaller. Not insignificant, but a bit less complicated, shedding worries with each mile until it was just me and my sticks and a view I hoped I would never forget. And I just really felt like that was one of the more profound moments in a book that has a number of really nice moments, because, you know, there he is coming to a sense of his place in the universe while he's taking this journey around Ireland. So you can see that it just becomes so important that he had walked. And so I that was my selection.
4: That's a good one. My next one is, I love in the book sort of some of his descriptions of when he's coming into a new little town or, you know, the outskirts of a town or, and how he sort of sees these different places. And this one, he's walking into a town called Antrim. And I just thought this was a really, this sort of sentence painted a really nice picture of, you know, when you read something like in a Pat Ward Thomas book and you're taken there and you can see it in your mind's eye. which to me is all.

0: always a sign of good writing. Like you say time and again, your editor that said, "You've got to make me see this." And so this one I really loved. There's nothing earth-shattering about it. I just think it's really nicely done. The gray sky blanketing the buildings had a post-industrial permanence to it, and the place didn't offer the quaintness of a town nor the buzz of a big city. The rainy streets down to the seaport stuck somewhere in between. And I don't know, when I read that, I could just see him walking into this place as he's, coming into it. And I just thought it was nicely done.
1: It's very vivid. And, there is a lot of that all through the book, as he travels along. And that's, as you say, he does have some of the snark of Dan Jenkins, but really yeah. he has a lot of the poetry of Andrew Gregg as well. So there's, yeah. that's a good example of it. My final suggestion is, for the first time in the history of the Darwin Award, and as you say, Jim, it's our podcast. We can do whatever the heck we like.
0: Exactly.
1: I am nominating A Simple Phrase for the Darwin Award. And Tom is, this is another occasion in which Tom is meeting a young teenager, and he describes him as being thin as a whisper. And I just thought that was really exceptionally clever. And I loved it. So that's my final nominee.
0: I love a short sentence. We've talked about that, and that's a good one. My last one, Stephen, he has these series of encounters in pubs, and pubs themselves are a character in this book, one of the main characters. But he doesn't have a lot of golf conversations with people. It's more about music and politics. Like you've been over there, what do you think about what's happening with Clinton or whoever the president may be at the time. I know that's past Clinton. I guess it was Obama then. But he meets a man called Jerry early in the trip, who's one of my favorite people in this book, because I find this to be one of the more poignant sort of almost lessons of this book in a way. He meets this man who loves golf. They get into this conversation, and Tom tells him, later on he's going to be playing at Old Head. And the man just, his eyes are like, wow, I always wanted to play there. And this is a man that lives in Ireland. And, to me, it's sort of,
1: it's like one of us wanting to play Cypress Point in a certain
0: it's
1: way.
0: Like, it's, yeah. It's like one of us wanting to play Cypress Point. And so Tom, sort of in a offhand way says, well, look, let me get your name and stuff. And, when I get there, maybe we'll figure something out. Well, Tom, to his credit, had some connection at this place, which is one of the most expensive golf courses on earth to play, and invites this man down to play. And he doesn't really say this in the book, but I am 99% sure that the man got to play for either nothing or a very seriously reduced rate at the golf.
1: Yes.
0: And so it was such a nice gesture for Tom to make. And the man is so taken by this. And it was just very poignant to me that a native Irishman, felt so strong. So I'll just read sort of after they've played and they go out to eat that night. So Jerry got his souvenir scorecard from Old Head, along with a half dozen brochures for disbelieving friends up north. That night at dinner, over steaks and spuds that Jerry was only too happy to splurge for, he explained, "That was the most amazing golf course I've ever seen. I mean, Tom, how do you even begin to write about a place like that?" And I just thought, I don't know if he intended it in the beginning, but to me, it wound up being one of the nicer gestures of the entire book to do that for that man.
1: I completely agree, Jim. And what was so beautiful about it, besides the gesture itself, was that one of Tom's themes about Ireland is the heroic way in which Irish people want to help you when you have a moment of need. And he talks about these outrageous acts of Irish hospitality. And so it's wonderful that he can return that act of hospitality to this man. That gives it a kind of a double poignancy, I thought, in the book, and a wonderful selection. So kudos for all three of yours. Excellent ones.
0: Well, who's the winner, Stephen?
1: I have to say that the winner is the kids playing into the twilight, because that's the very soul of golf. And Tom captures it so beautifully. And, and his own response to it as a golfer is so wistful that you just, I thought it was a mortal lock when I read it in a book. I knew that you would pick it. And I wouldn't be able to pick it. And I was just waiting for my chance to pick it as the winner of the Darwin Award, because it's a beautiful moment.
0: Yeah,

0: the only choice. I mean, you can just see him looking back and seeing these kids going off again, and they're talking about, oh, I'm going to make a par this time, or and it's just what golf is all about. So I think that was definitely the right choice. So we brought back one of our favorite oak categories that we haven't had quite as much lately, called Semper Nova, where we talk about, you know, what was new or cutting edge about this book at the time it came out. And so what is your entry for Semper Nova, Stephen?
1: Well, this is a really niche entry, but one of the things that I responded to about this book, among other things, is that during his trip around Ireland, Tom played all of his golf with a half set of clubs. You know, that's become pretty fashionable of late, in especially over in our friends in the UK. There's an awful lot of people that I know there, Richard, other people. Sounder golf events are often half set events, and that's become pretty fashionable. You know, Tom did it for purely practical reasons. He needed to carry everything, and so half set made it. But what was wonderful about it was, as he went along, he discovered a lot of the joys that have made playing with the half set so popular. You know, creating multiple types of shots with a single club. And the whole thing sort of reconnected him in a way to the ancient art of the game. And I loved that aspect of Tom's journey, particularly as a person who plays all of his golf with seven hickory clubs. And that's the reason that I picked it for Semper Nova, because I think it reveals something really important about the game that people would do well to listen to even now. The half set experience is a great one. Try it sometime.
0: Oh, I totally agree with you. The last trip I took, we had several days where we just said, take half your clubs out. And we were playing a nine hole course or something. And, you know, I think that, you know, as you say, Tom did it by necessity, but then I think he comes in the book to realize, you know, maybe there's something to this. Maybe this is a better way to play here, that I don't need, you know, 14 clubs.
1: No, I definitely think he comes to, like, as he does on so many other points, the one I was just mentioning, you know, a realization about that, about some other aspects of golf that are just very elevating aspects of the book.
0: Well, for me, you know, and this is going to be somewhat obvious, but, you know, walking an entire country to play golf, the sheer audacity of the concept is just mind-boggling to me. It reminds me of, and knowing the way that the things that you read when you were a kid and the stuff that you like, I don't know if you remember a book called Contiki from the late 40s.
1: Oh, absolutely.
0: Early 50s.
1: Yes.
0: Okay. Well, you know, where that man, Thor Heyerdahl, was, he took a raft across the Pacific and then wrote a book about it. And I think it wound up being made into a movie. But, you know, to me, this is almost the golf equivalent of that type of book.
1: That's a great analogy, a brilliant analogy.
0: Yeah. And it really just struck me that nobody's ever done anything like this in golf. And it put me in mind of that story from when I was a kid. And it's sort of in that tradition of, you know, there's some books on mountain climbing that are like that, where it's combining what you're doing with the physical challenge of it and just the something that nobody's ever done before. So that for me was Semper Nova, you know, just that aspect of just walking this entire country. And, you know, with that, we'll move into Far and Sure, where we talk about, you know, what about this book goes to the soul of golf.
1: Well, you know, I'm going to go with something that I think is very dear to your heart here, because one of the many realizations that Tom has comes to him when he's playing at a tiny little golf course in Western Ireland called Clew Bay. Yep. And during that round, he has what I like to call a Jim Hartzell moment of enlightenment, which can only be understood by my reading a wee bit, and then you'll see how Tom came to this realization. The Clew Bay course looked like something of a rural rescue operation, land that could no longer make it in the grazing business and was taking a crack at a second career. The second hole was like playing back up a ski slope, and a black diamond at that. It was a course that walked the line between absurd and unique, but there was something singular about playing a course void of pomp, with no clubhouse to rush back to, no crowd to trouble your pace, no worries about overpaying, and no reason to stop playing after 9 or 18 or 27. I climbed my way around the hillside, rolling my ball along the edge of Clew Bay's still waters, and I find myself lulled into a state of playfulness that I often found on

0: less glamorous courses. And I just really felt like there is something that goes right to the heart of golf. And the thing that makes Scottish golf so beautiful is the fact that it's just, it is your community, your birthright. It is where you do your play out on the golf links. And I feel like he really experiences that in Ireland as well there at Clew Bay. So love that one.
1: Well, you were right to peg me on that one, because I loved that whole part. And it's the stuff that I love, as you well know. And, you know, the places that I seek out places like that, that, you know, that a lot of people might think, why in the world would you play golf at this place with sheep and cows and the grass gets cut once every 2 months? But so right on target with that one, Stephen. You know, for me, again, perhaps a bit obvious, but people that have read my writing, it's the people that you meet along the way that are the story. And really that's the story of this book. The people that he meets in these pubs, his friends that join him, the way that the friends each have their own quirks, and, you know, so you sort of gather that he, and, you know, he's not really shy in a sort of subtle way of, you know, some of them he enjoys playing with more than others, I think, you know, while they're there. You know, his dad joins him a little bit. A lot of his friends, they have joined him on different parts. And, you know, their observations and how they view this, I also found fascinating. That, and you know, so to me, you know, I think his decision, you know, to focus on that, and the, and look, the, as I said, the descriptions of the golf is great, and it is good, but he does not belabor the golf courses, even, you know, some of these more famous ones. He really talks more about what happens and the feeling that he has. So to me, you know, it's just, golf is a game where when you combine it with walking, is you get to know people in that 4 hours or that 3 hours, and in Ireland and Scotland, three or 3.5 hours, you get to know them in a way that you become friends with people. And, you know, you stay in touch with certain people that you meet. And it's just one of the unique things about the game. And I think, to me, it's the strength of this book and, you know, what he kind of focuses on, rightfully.
0: I completely agree. That's a great observation too. And I, you know, my whole life is the story of meeting people on the golf course or in some way through golf, our podcast being just one other example of it.
1: Well, look at you and I, at what golf has brought us together and the fun that we've had doing this the last few years. I mean,
0: yep.
1: You know, what other game is going to do something like that? So, you know, I'm excited this month, Stephen. We, you know, as you mentioned earlier, and I often say, it's our podcast. We can do what we want. And I think Down the Rabbit Hole, I think is our listeners' favorite segment. And, you know, this month we're going to do something a little bit different. We're going to talk about stuff that we've been working on, that we've got coming out, and things that we're still working on and might be, what's coming up next for us. So you've got something that's great to talk about. So why don't you start us off?
0: Well, you know, I think, a number of listeners, to this podcast will be aware that I just recently submitted to my publisher in Edinburgh, the wonderful Berlin Books, a great supporter of bookstores and authors, the manuscript for my third book, which is going to be called Matchless. And this book tells the story of women's golf, how women's golf came of age during the roaring 20s with the emergence of two extraordinarily brilliant players, Joyce Weatherid of Britain and Glenna Collett of the United States. And during these careers, both of these women set records that will probably never be broken. Joyce by winning 5 consecutive English amateur championships, or as they would call them over there, the English Close Championship, but that's a word that's unfamiliar to most. And Glenna with 6 victories in the U.S. amateur. And I have to point out that only one player in history has won more amateur championships than Glenna Collett, and that is John Ball Jr., and you know what I think of him.
1: Yes.
0: In the process, they both posted regularly scores that were just considered inconceivably low for women in that age. So much so that, you know, newspaper reporters like Grant Lynn Rice were writing cover stories about them. And they were almost always playing from the back tee or very, very close to that, making the age gap that age-old gap between men and women as narrow

0: as it had ever been, and maybe as narrow as it ever will be. And the matches between them at Troon in 1925 and St. Andrews in 1929, at the first Curtis Cup in 1932, and during Weatheridge's tour of America in 1935, were so wildly hyped and drew such enormous crowds that it ended up helping to pave the way for the founding of a professional golf tour for women. And while Joyce and Glenn are at the heart of the story of women's golf coming of age, readers also will be introduced to the great golfers who preceded them. Obviously, every person who rises to the top of a mountain has people on whose shoulders they are standing. And so people will be introduced to all of the early great women golfers, starting with Lady Margaret Scott and Beatrice Hoyce in the United States, and going on through May Heslett and Rona Adair of Ireland. But and then to the really breakthrough moment, which is the emergence of the British golfer Cecil Leach, and some years later in the United States, Alexa Sterling. And so that's the story. And I hope, as I did with both Monica the Green and The Long Golden Afternoon, that this book will give people a few new golfing heroes and will introduce people to the world of women's golf in a way maybe they haven't conceived of it before. And I think people will be surprised by the intensely great golf that was played, and in particular, the way Joyce Weatherett, you know, came probably as near to perfection at this game as any person who's undertaken it, man or woman ever. So pretty interesting story. Very excited for it to come out.
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4: Well, why don't you read a little bit of an excerpt, if you wouldn't mind.
5: Not at all. You know, and I need to say that Jim was the first person I trusted to read this. I don't care how many books you write and how successful you may have been. Every time you write anything, it's like spilling blood out of your veins onto a page, and you need somebody to tell you that you haven't bollocksed it all up. And so I had Jim read this first above all people, and he confirmed that it was okay. And but he fell in love with one of the characters in Cecil Leach. So that's what I wanted to read about.
4: Well, before you do that, I did want to say that I was the first person to read it. I love the book. I feel like, in a way, I sort of come along on this journey with you sort of vicariously as you've written this book. I mean, you know, as you started researching it, you text me, you're not going to believe this match between Sterling and Cecil Leach. You're not going to believe, you need to read this, Jim. You're not. And I just became engrossed. And you've done the one thing that you've done is you have created a new fan for some of these historical figures in women's golf that I knew the names, but I didn't know much about them really. So I do appreciate you letting me do that. And I'm really excited for people to be able to get this later in the year when it comes out. So thank you for including me on your journey on writing this book.
5: Well, thank you for helping me, Jim. And, you know, I'm going to read from a part of the book where Cecil Leach is introduced. Cecil Leach makes her debut at St. Andrews in 1908, which is the first time that the ladies' golf championship was held at the home of golf. Their flag got to fly over the Royal and Ancient. Old Tom attended every day, was there at the starter's box, and was, you know, told everyone that he had always hoped that he would live to see a ladies' championship played at St. Andrews. Tom is the person, of course, who built the first woman's golf course ever, what is now known as the Himalayas Putting Green, which was considered the ladies' putting green at the very beginning. So this is part of a chapter, and the subhead of the chapter is on Solway Firth. The virago who ushered in this new era, Charlotte Cecilia Pitcairn Leach, was born on 13 April 1891 in Silloth, a remote village in northwestern England, just across Solway Firth from Scotland. Cecil, as she came to be known, was one of seven children born to Dr. John Leith, a Scotsman from Fife, and his wife Catherine, an Englishwoman whose father was the local rector. Dr. Leach was the pioneer of golf along Solway Firth. Even before the Silloth-on-Solway Golf Club was founded in 1892, he had laid out a nine-hole links on the common and begun playing with his sister. The natives of the place regarded them as a pair of lunatics, Cecil wrote. Nevertheless, Leach and her siblings would all fall under golf's spell, she, Edith, and May becoming so proficient at the game that they would one day play for England in international matches. There were hereditary reasons why I should not only play golf but become mad on the game, Leach acknowledged, and I may say here that never once since I first took a club in hand has there been any doubt about my love for golf. Using an old-fashioned clique and a gutty ball, Leach played her first golf at age 9 on the banks, a stretch of land 200 yards wide and a quarter mile long that was later subsumed by Solway Firth.

0: Our fairways were the paths made by pedestrians, she recalled fondly. Our putting greens, the good patches on these passes, paths, our holes cut by ourselves and lined with treacle trends, and our trouble, the bents, sand holes, and wire grass common to seaside lengths. The most famous story about Leach involves a club member named James Graham arriving at the 14th at Silloth, the heather hole, to find a curly-haired young girl in a white sailor's coat, a blue serge skirt, and black patent leather shoes hacking away in the heather as her sister looked on. "I can't get it out," young Cecil lamented. "No, it needs strength and you lack it," her elder sister May responded matter-of-factly. The irony is that no woman would ever develop a more forceful swing than Cecil Leach, who at 5'9" tall was capable of producing considerable power. Like her sisters, Leach was a self-taught golfer. While she never took formal lessons, she did pick up tips from some professionals she met in life. The first among them was Silloth's Tommy Renouf, a Chandel Islander. Her only genuine instruction came from a weighty tome written by her golfing hero, James Braid. Leach read his advanced golf so religiously that it had to be confiscated by the teacher at Carlisle High School, where she and her sisters were educated. Leach gripped the club in the palm of her hands, taking a flattish swing that featured a full body turn and a slight duck of the right knee on the follow through. It was not a pretty move, but an enormously powerful one that produced a long, low, piercing ball flight, ideal for the windy conditions that prevailed at Silloth and elsewhere in Britain. It was not simply her swing, but her flamboyant personality and fighting spirit that drew crowds to Leach from the moment she debuted in St. Andrews. Think of Madame Defarge leading the women of San Antoine against the Bastille. Think of anything frightfully grand, and you have a picture of Miss Leach, as Bernard Darwin once put it. So we'll end it there.
1: Well, great. And that I have become a fan of hers through this book. And I just, again, I can't wait for people to get it. And, you know, it's a perfect third jewel in your triumvirate of history books. It fits right into that wonderful storytelling and making history come alive for people. So congratulations on getting it out to the publisher. And as you start, I know you'll continue to have to work on it as you work through some things, but it's just, it's going to be a really fun book for people to read. You know, for me, I've got several things that I've been working on. I've got a story that's coming out in the new edition of Golfer's Journal, actually any day now. I got an advanced copy of it the other day that I worked with Tom Coyne on, a story on a hole at Carradale Golf Course in Kintyre, a place I love, and our good friend from knowing up, Tron Carter, one of his favorite courses in Scotland. So I've got that coming out that I'm proud of. The photography, of course, is beautiful. The Lynx Diary that just went to print. I've got a story on a course called Aberfoyle, which is a beautiful inland course about 45 minutes north of Glasgow in the Trossachs and sort of the Sir Walter Scott territory.
0: Stephen, aren't they having a big event for you there?
1: They are. We are going to have an event. We're going to play golf, and then that night we're going to meet at a local pub, and I'm going to give a talk on Scottish golf and my riding, and I'm really excited. I think there's one spot left, the last I heard. So if you, excuse me, if you live in the area, it'll be a fun night and a fun day. And the people there, like most of these courses are just wonderful. My friend William Patterson, who's been the club captain, is kind of helping us organize everything there.
0: Yeah, he's a great friend of the pod, yeah, too, and a wonderful. He is. Always got a nice word to say about the pod, so we're big on William.
1: Oh, yeah, William's a great guy, and he's the one that sent you that copy of the Glasgow.
0: The Patter. And, you know, that's patter, something, yeah, I'm so looking forward to studying. I haven't done it yet for the reasons I articulated earlier, but it's the kind of thing I'm going to love, and I know my daughter's going to love it because she's a linguistic. Just a person who studies language and will really adore it. So I'm going to have some fun chatting my daughter up about the Patter once I get to reading that. So thank you, William.
1: Well, so my big project, and I'm slightly behind you, but I'm working hard on it, is my next book, which is titled A Round of Scottish Golf Courses, which is a collection of essays on my favorite 18 golf courses. And it's really inspired by a book that we both love that I dare say we'll probably get to on this pod, I hope, at some point.

0: by a really a poet, Patrick Dickinson, who was a good friend of Darwin, and just a brilliant, brilliant writer. And it's one of my favorite books, where he picked his favorite 18 courses in the UK, wrote about them in a very sort of poetic way, and just a way that I love, and it's really inspired my writing. So that's what I'm working on. And you know, I, as we say about this pod, it's my book, so I'm going to cheat a bit. I, you know, one of my chapters is going to be called The Isle of Arran. It's going to be about every golf course on Arran. I'm going to count Arran as a golf course.
1: Hey, you've walked it as a golf course, so you can count it as a golf course.
0: Exactly. So, you know, I think I'm going to read from a chapter that I finished, and I think it won't come as a shock to people. I'm still working on the order of how I'm going to order these chapters. I've got a pretty good outline, but they could switch a little bit. But this one is on Dunaverty. Anyway, I think people won't be shocked that that's what I'm going to read from. So I'm going to read from this essay on Dunaverty. Overlooking Dunaverty Bay, the abandoned Kiel Hotel sits near the base of Knockmore, like the ghost of an ancient ocean liner. The Art Deco lines of the stark white building remain elegant and restrained despite the cruel passage of time. The sky turns orange, then bright red, as the sun slowly descends over the Mullican Tower. The world that this proud structure was built for no longer exists. Thank goodness for our memories. Based on a design by Glasgow architect James Austin Laird, construction of the hotel began in 1938. While the hotel was under construction, it was taken over by the British Navy at the outset of World War II for use as a hospital. The bright white stucco exterior was a welcome beacon for planes and ships at a time when lighthouses around the country were extinguished as a wartime safety precaution. The Navy fitted out the interior to accommodate wounded sailors and used the building until the end of the war. Local resident Captain James Taylor finally opened it as a working hotel in 1947. It operated successfully until the late 1960s, when UK holiday goers largely abandoned these types of places for the sunnier climates of Portugal and Spain. It closed for good in 1990, with the first floor bar still remembered as a lively spot for locals up until the last night. In January 2010, a few weeks before it was scheduled to be demolished, local resident Donnie McLean bought the property. Although the solid masonry walls were structurally sound and intact, the building was almost beyond repair. The wooden roof structure and most of the floor joists had caved in. The windows were gone. It was probably 6 months from being too far gone. I just couldn't stand to see it fall into complete ruin, says McLean. It took him over 10 years working largely by himself, but McLean has repaired the building to the point of making it stable and weathertight. A new roof, floor structure, and temporary replacement windows salvaged from another building has saved it from complete collapse. It is a remarkable, if not miraculous, feat by the friendly, unassuming Scotsman. He deflects any credit for what he has done. We just don't need to lose places like this, he says, modestly in response to my praise for what he has accomplished. I have stayed many times at McLean's rental properties in Southend, right next to the golf course at Dunaverty. He has frequently offered to give me a tour of the beautiful old building. In July of 24, I finally accepted his offer. Donnie, my son Jake, and I stood on the Kiel Hotel roof where residents once took their afternoon tea and looked out over the water back to Dunaverty Rock, the golf course, and Northern Ireland beyond. An old lady I knew said she remembered seeing the Lusitania sail past here on its way to Liverpool when she was a wee girl, he says wistfully. The late afternoon wind buffeted the defiant structure as we all stood silently on the old roof for what seemed like 5 minutes. As an architect for over 30 years, I knew how much impossible work McLean had put into saving this abandoned building. As we turned to leave, I mentioned his valiant efforts. He dismissed my praise out of hand. A true old Scot. History means something in Scotland. The past is alive in a way that is palpable and accessible. At Dunaverty, a 5,000-year-old standing stone sits between the 12th and 13th fairways, a burial cairn for the men and women and children of Clan MacDonald that were slaughtered at the Battle of Dunaverty in 1647, lies in a field not far from the first tee. The passage of time, while cruel and inevitable, seems to move differently in Southend. So, you
1: that's
0: know,
1: that's just beautiful, Jim. Really, that's beautiful. I love it.
0: Well, thank you. You know, one thing that I'm trying to do with this book is it's not just about the golf, as you would expect. It's about architecture and people and places, and golf is the framework for it. So I'm excited to to finish
1: well,
0: it up.
1: Well, I think
0: here.
1: That's yeah. just Angus McVicar would be quite proud of you there. That's a very, very poetic passage. Loved it. Can't look. I'm look forward to doing the same for you as you did for me of reading this book when you feel like you're ready. And it's just I know it's going to be something awesome.
0: Well, thank you. And so I've got a little bit left to do, but that's where we stand. And you know, now Stephen, we're lucky. We're going to be joined by probably, I would say, the greatest Renaissance, or for our Scottish friends, Renaissance person in golf, New York Times bestselling author Tom Coyne.
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0: We are honored, very honored to be joined today by one of the leading authors in golf, Tom Coyne. Tom's author of five books, starting in 2001 with the novel called A Gentleman's Game, which was named one of the best 25 sports books of all time by the Philadelphia Daily News, a great newspaper. He wrote the screen adaptation of that novel, which starred Gary Sinise and Philip Baker Hall, among others. His second book, an interesting one called A Paper Tiger, where he made an attempt to join the PGA Tour. And I have played golf with Tom, and he is a good player, but he wasn't quite good enough to get to the tour. And his book gave a lot of good explanations as to why. His third book is the one that we're mainly focused on today, is a course called Ireland, which is just one of the best golf books of the last 20 years. And, you know, just the premise of it is really incredible. When I went back and read it again, I still can't believe some of it. After that, he wrote a similar theme book in a way, a course called Scotland, which was an instant New York Times bestseller. That came out in 2021. I know that Tom's working on a new book now. He's the editor of the Golfer's Journal. He's written for just about every golf publication you can think of, Sports Illustrated. He's a proud graduate of Notre Dame, which, by the way, Tom, congratulations on making it. What a great season y'all had. I know it didn't go quite the way you wanted at the end, but still, to get to the championship was just great. He is one of the busiest men in golf, and he's running a golf course in upstate New York, which I believe is the subject of his next book. He started the Coyne Prize recently, I think last year, which is an award for excellence in golf writing, which is just a brilliant idea. And Tom lives outside of Philadelphia with his wife and two daughters. And Tom, it's just an honor for you to take the time to come on with Stephen and I today.
7: Oh, guys, thank you so much for having me. I was so excited when I saw – well, first I'll say, Jim, you ruined the ending of Paper Tiger for everyone. They
0: caught, you know, spoiler alert.
1: Spoiler.
7: Spoiler. Yeah, I'm not on the PGA Tour. Oh, my God. No, but thank you so much for having me. And when I saw you guys, you know, I was really excited that you were, you know, when you first started doing this, you know, to celebrate golf books and golf writing and two, you know, wonderful and accomplished authors like yourself, you know, getting the chance to remind people of all the golf literature out there. So so it's very, very cool to be here. And one note on the coin prize. I did not name a prize after myself. I was approached about an opportunity to do something to give back, to golf writers. So that's been fun. And we give awards to sort of new voices that haven't, you know, established themselves in the field yet and are trying to break in. So with the help of, Stiefel, who approached us with the idea. So it's been a lot of fun, but hey, I'm just happy to be here.
1: Well, Tom, it's just great to have you. And I'll just start with the first question. You know, and you know what struck me most about this book, and I'm guessing it's every single person who's ever read this book, is the sheer audacity of the initial concept, the idea that you would walk around and in length and breadth of an entire nation and treat it simply as walking a golf course.

0: For sure. No, it, yeah, audacious is the word, especially, gosh, Jim, you mentioned like going back and reading it now. If I went back and read it, I wouldn't believe it myself. You know, it's like another lifetime. You know, since then, I've been kids and life, and I got been married, and you know, everything's like, I was married at the time. But you know, so many changes, and it's like, you think about it, like, what was I thinking? You know, and part of it certainly comes from the fact that, you know, when you're pitching a book to a publisher, it needs to be, you know, it needs to have some sort of hook and some sort of thing where they go, oh, okay, that's different. And this idea of actually walking Ireland and treating it like a golf course and walking my way all around Ireland would seemed audacious enough. But at the genesis of the idea, I think I was actually planning a golf trip for my buddies. Some of my friends wanted to go play golf in Ireland, and I'd been going to play golf in Ireland since I was, you know, in high school with my dad, and we'd done a probably half dozen trips playing here, there, and the other. And I printed out a golf map of Ireland and was looking at it, and it was sitting on my desk for a while, and it, you know, and it's ringed, there's a flag for every course. So it just started to look like its own kind of routing, right? All these links courses all the way around. That's sort of taking, it's like, all right, well, what if we do this course, then we have to do that one. And anyone who's planned an Irish or Scottish golf trip knows that like temptation of the one just up the road, right?
1: Yes.
0: So it was sort of like, all right, what if the road didn't stop? What if I did a whole loop? And I thought, all right, that's something I'd like to do. And there's a story there, but it has to, you know, have something else to it. So at least, you know, to get a publisher interested and also just for the storytelling. So I thought, all right, what if I did walk the whole thing, which worked in terms of the theme of the book, playing Ireland as one giant golf course, because, you know, when you play golf in Ireland, you don't take a cart. It is a walking game over there, as is in Scotland. So they have more buggies now than they used to, for us Americans who don't want to walk. But I'm sure the three of us are probably walking, and I certainly was walking on that trip. So it was, that was kind of where the idea came from. And certainly credit to Bill Bryson and, A Walk in the Woods. I think I'd probably read that, you know, a few years prior to this and thought, wow, a walking adventure, you know, and just how compelling you can make a walk from A to B if you take it, you know, if you take it at the right pace and you look closely enough that there's going to be story there. And the great thing about walking, of course, and I think the unexpected gift of doing the book that way was that it made me stop in places where tourists didn't stop, or I'd certainly never stopped before. You know, I had a 20-mile leash every day, so I was stopping in little towns that weren't really on the tourist map. And I think at the end of the day, that was in service to the book.
1: You know, it's an interesting analogy, because when you're walking the golf course, you see the golf course in a way that it's not possible to see it when it whizzes by you in a golf cart. I was thinking of that. Andrew Gregg brought that up in the book that we talked about last month, Preferred Lies, about it being a walking game. And I was, you know, thinking of that as I was reading your book, and just thinking that this was taking the logic of it to an even different and greater level, where you see the country really in a way that you can't otherwise see it by walking it. And I just thought it was an audacious idea, and tip of the cap to you for having the physical tenacity to actually do it. And you know, it sounded like quite an ordeal at times, but just amazing. So Jim, what's up with your next question?
2: I kind of want to follow up along a similar vein to that, Stephen. Tom, I've planned a lot of trips over the years, and I mean, the logistics of planning a trip in the UK is not easy when you're driving. How in the world were you able to, like, how were you able to judge, I'm going to be able to get from one place to another in a certain amount of time? Did you just guess at it, or what was your, how did you do that?
0: Yeah, no, it was pretty painstaking, honestly. And it was the better part of a year planning it. And I think that's, and sort of in the skills I learned from planning Ireland that way, you know, transferred into planning Scotland and then planning my trip around America. They're all very different trips, but, you know, with Ireland, you know, so I had a big map on my wall with a bunch of pins in it. Okay. So just conceptually thinking, all right, I'm going from, this is where I'm going. And then breaking that down onto Google Maps.

0: maps. So, and sort of color coding everything and trying to see how far I could, you know, go on foot every day, where I'd have to stop. You know, sometimes it's very easy and obvious. The next course is just up the road.
1: Yeah.
0: You know, but when you're in the Southeast or the Northwest in Ireland and it's 2 days to the next course on foot, or 3 days in some cases, you know, then you have to plot out, okay, where can I stop? So I had the map going, then I had a spreadsheet with an itinerary. And then there was, so I'm trying to break down, okay, I have to stop in this town, then I've got to find a place to stay. And a lot of these places, you know, these little towns are not going to have rooms on hotels.com, you know? And, so then it was a matter of, all right, a lot of Google searching and finding a little place and sending emails. So, I mean, thousands and thousands of emails, to whether it's courses, hotels, whatever, B&Bs, trying to find places to stay. So that was the one thing, like, I wanted the story to be spontaneous, but I wanted the trip to be planned meticulously so that it, you know, walking was going to be difficult enough. I wanted to at least know that at the end of every day I had a bed in my future, and that would sort of keep me sane in doing this. So yeah, so I had a, so eventually printed out the whole itinerary. I had a binder with me in the backpack, and it would just outline every day. This is where you're staying. This is where you're playing. I had a cheat sheet that was like laminated for the rain that I stuff in my back pocket of like where I was going. And, so it was pretty highly organized, and it was always a great thing in the binder, as I would rip out, you know, once I got through a week, I'd rip out a page and throw it away. And it was a nice ritual to get, as the binder would get thinner, over the course of the trip. But I had all my reservations and everything like in that little Bible, for my travels.
1: I kind of, just quickly to follow up on that, I laughed. Kind of an ongoing theme of the book was the guest house or the B&B, wherever you guys were wanting to stay that night, was often not in town. It was way outside of town. And I've run across that myself over the years, and I just laughed at that. That must have just been so disheartening to get somewhere and then say, oh my gosh,
2: we're 3 miles yet to the B&B. yeah
0: right, like these are things, you know, you look on the website, you see a town name, you know, you can kind of guess where it is, and then you get to town and it's just 3 miles up the road, and you're like, you know, if you have a car, who cares?
1: Yeah,
0: great.
2: Yeah,
0: when you're on foot, that absolutely breaks your heart.
1: Yeah.
0: And in Ireland, you know, if you ask them, where's this, where's that? Oh, it's 5 minutes up the road. It's 5 minutes. That's 5 minutes up the road. Everything in Ireland's 5 minutes up the road. But it's
2: not if you're walking.
0: Not if you're walking. 5 minutes means a lot of different things when you're walking. So, yeah, that was certainly a common theme.
2: You know, Tom, it's been such a long time now since you took this adventure. I guess it's coming up, got to be coming up on 18 years or so.
0: Sheesh, I know,
2: I think,
0: right?
2: The book came out in 2009, so that's 16. This year will be 16. And I assume you must have gone in 2007 or 2008.
0: I did, 2007.
2: Yeah. So long time now. And I was wondering, after all those years, if there is one moment or one revelation that you would say that has stuck with you all the time since then about this experience in total.
0: Yeah. I think the one revelation, or, you know, and I don't even know if I talk about this much in the book, cause it's not something that I really thought about until afterward, but in terms of, you know, you go into this kind of project and you think it's very theoretical and you're not sure how it's going to go, and you're sure there's going to be ups and downs but it just seems like too much, right? And like, I'm going to be away for 4 months, and I'm going to be on my feet for 4 months. And so I think the thing that I take away most from it that I still sometimes think about is that that I'm capable of doing more than I give myself credit for. And I think that we all do that, right? That it's sort of like, okay, if you take it literally step by step, which I had no choice but to do.
2: Exactly.
0: When you look back at where you've arrived, you can really take yourself anywhere you want to go. I mean, that's kind of like greeting card advice, but it was really the thing that that struck me, that was like, I was like, when I finished and looked at the

0: whole thing is like, I still look at it today as if like someone else did that. And, and you remind yourself like, wait, there was a version of yourself that was insane enough or, fit enough or whatever to undertake that. So, so that's a cool thing that I kind of try to remember. But also, you know, in the time that's passed, what's been really nice is that you write these books and then they go out in the world and they live their own lives and you don't know how they're going to be received. You hope people like them and read them and all that. But that, you know, people did read them and I'll still go to Ireland and at a golf course bump into somebody, you know, it's usually at like Carn or Ardglass or places that I really, you know, talk a lot about in the book. And, you know, they'll have a copy of the book in the car and they'll say, we're following your trip and this, that, and the other. And, you know, and this many years later, right? So that yes. part is, that's crazy. And it just makes you feel incredibly grateful. And like, you know, your books are like your children. They go out and you hope they come back and say hello once in a while. And, so it's nice to be reunited with that experience and find that, you know, that it's still hopefully taking people to places they might not have gone otherwise.
1: Exactly. Well said, Tom. Hey, follow up. Do you still wear Keens? Are you still loyal to those?
0: I've got some Keens in the closet for sure. Funny story about the Keens, right? So like in the story, as you know, like they become like a character, like Wilson in Castaway, right? Like it's just me and my shoes. And we had our ups and downs and trials and travails and a course that wouldn't let me play without golf shoes. And I had to stick up for my Keens and all this stuff. So they become sort of like my companion. And the CEO of Keens read the book like about a year after it came out and emailed me and was like, what's your address and give me your family shoe sizes. And, we were in Keens for life. Allison's got her Keens. The girls certainly don't fit them anymore. They were babies at the time, but, that was an unexpected surprise. It was very cool.
1: Neat.
2: Well, Tom, I feel like we might be kindred spirits on this topic since we just finished working together on a story about Carradale in Scotland.
0: But, yeah.
2: How have your views evolved since you wrote this book on playing these smaller, affordable courses like Critch Island, The Island, et cetera, versus a place like Old Head or K Club or what have you, even Lahinch for that matter? It seems like almost when I was reading this, it was almost like you were coming to some kind of revelation about these courses that,
0: yeah,
2: how great they are. And I mean, since you wrote this, how are your feelings about these type of places?
0: Yeah, I've probably gotten even more dedicated to the mission of the nine holer or the lesser known links. Hey, there is, I mean, Lahinch is as good a day as you can have in golf.
2: Yeah.
0: Old Head is, you'll never find a more, you know, photogenic place in golf. So those are all great things and great trips. As you guys know, I mean, the demand now for golf in Ireland and Scotland is so off the charts that it's completely changed. You know, when I wrote this book, it was still about go to Ireland and find all this great value. There's still there, but you just have to look harder. And so you do. So that makes me kind of support and, you know, in the folks that, you know, we run trips for people to Ireland and Scotland and I'm always pushing people toward, you know, the Critch Islands, toward the Cairns, towards Donegal, Port Salon, you know, up in that direction because the value is still there. Whereas, you know, in the big name courses that everybody wants to play, you know, you're going to often pay Pebble Beach prices. You're probably not going to care because you're on vacation in Ireland and you're going to have a great time. But I've tried to like champion that even more. It's harder to do because Ireland and Scotland are more discovered, in part thanks to yourself, Jim, and others, and maybe I'm a little bit to blame

0: for there being few of those like hidden gems. But there are places that will remain that way just because they're hard to get to.
1: Exactly. Right? Yeah.
0: You know, that's the thing. Yeah. There's always going to be that geographic challenge. You know, Dunaverty is always going to be Dunaverty because it's hard as hell to get to. You know, you want to take the long and winding road down to it. Yeah. You'll earn it. And going to Carn is always going to be different because it's a long way to Carn. And same for Crutch Island and those special, really special places. So those are, I'm trying to sing those the praises of places like that more than ever, not just because they're special and important, but because I think, you know, there is still that value there that that is wonderful, but also because when people go there, it has a real impact on community, and that's really, really cool. I think, you know, if you know, Ballybunion's books up the first day the tea time's open, and they're gonna be busy whether you go there or not, and you should go there because it's unbelievable. But if you make the effort to go out to Carn and you bring your friends, that impacts their bottom line and allows them to do things that they wouldn't have done otherwise. So, you know, I still talk to the folks out there who, like, you know, Jerry and Fiona, who know how many rounds they have booked for the year, and they're trying to bump it up by 100 this year, you know, whatever it is. Like, every round matters. So it's great.
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0: Did for the enduring tradition of the Lynx. Refined for the unrelenting demands of the day. 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
4: Fiona, who know how many rounds they have booked for the year, and they're trying to bump it up by 100 this year, you know, whatever it is. Like every round matters. So it's great.
5: Well,
6: you know, and I think also there's something about those places that goes to the thing that separates Ireland and Scotland from the United States, and especially Scotland, which is golf is such a birthright in places like that where the game is just natural, you know, and it's a small links mostly kept by the local people, and it invites the community in a way that it's good for Americans to experience that. And I think, you know, obviously the project you're working on, Tom, goes right to that point. With the golf course you're owning now, or I'm not sure exactly what the circumstances are, but you know, the whole, yeah. Well, anyway, the whole point is that, you know, the game, it was born in a place where it was accessible to any person in a way that was just pure and natural, and the fun of striking a ball in a beautiful place. And I feel like a lot of those courses really reinforce a message that is important for the game.
4: Yeah, that's a great point, Stephen. I think, you know, we forget that, you know, golf, and as it was played in Scotland, in the home of golf, and this translates pretty well to Ireland, that this was a game of birthright. It was a game of regular people. It was, you know, St. Andrews is a public park. It's shared ground. You know, that the deal in Scotland is that sort of, and I write about this in the Scottish book, that, you know, the club can be an exclusive thing, but the playing ground is public space, right? The RNA is not easy to rock up to and join, but the course on which they play, anyone can show up the day before and get a tee time. So golf didn't become this exclusive thing until it comes to America and sort of gets swept up in the, you know, country club movement of the, you know, 19th and early 20th century.
6: And a little, you know, bit in England before that too, because they privatized a lot of their clubs, and the only way you could get in as an artisan was to work. You know, you could work on the grounds, and then you would get some rights to play. But so that was sort of an iteration, and then the Americans made it, you know, even more exclusive. You know, it was really much more focused on exclusivity. So
4: yeah,
6: a good trend, but.
4: No, so it's nice, as you say, to see courses that are part of a community where if you live, and even at places like Lahinch, like if you live in Lahinch, you can go up and putt at Lahinch, like if you're a kid, like because that's the golf course, you know.
6: Yes, and exactly.
4: So it's a community asset.
5: Well, Tom, ironically, I realized when I was reading this book again that I was in Ireland for 3 weeks while you were doing your trip. So I may have been one of the ones that ran you off the road.
4: You might have pushed me. Yeah. I thought I recognized you, Jim. That face coming at me in the rental car.
5: Now, I didn't take the shortcuts that you did, but what I was, and I loved it, and I got to play just about everything, but the what struck me, and this, I'm getting to the question, which is about Eddie Hackett, who I think is a genius. Inniscrone, Connemara, Carn, just to name a few. Connemara is one of my favorite courses I've ever been to. It's just fabulous.

0: Is Eddie Hackett the most underrated architect of all time?
1: I think he's got to be, right? And I think and I think he'd probably like that too. Yeah, I mean, he's such a, from all my, you know, I've written quite a bit about him, and I've gotten to know some of his family, and which was incredibly cool to go like play Port Marnock with his grandson, and you know, it's really, really neat. And just what a humble guy he was. And you know, even to the point where, you know, longtime head bro at Port Marnock, and so he was, as an employee, was never allowed in the clubhouse when he retires, and they this is my understanding anyway, always take Irish stories for, you know, with the grain of salt, but that when he was, you know, given an honorary membership or made a member of the club on his retirement, that he still wouldn't go in the clubhouse, because he'd been, you know, that he had that sort of humility or outlook, and just was a right-sized kind of person. So yeah, I mean, you got to think about, you know, we love to throw around so many designers' names now, especially our great golden age architects, and Hackett would have been more like 70s, 80s in Ireland. But what he was able to accomplish is, like you said, I think it's just a rare genius that he could walk around without, you know, this is like without topo maps and whatever. He could walk around in the dunes for a week and map out a golf course, using, you know, stakes and sort of, okay, here's your tee, here's your green, which is probably, you know, how they did it a long, long time ago. And you hear about courses being designed that way in Scotland. And being like so protective of what God had given, and he was a very religious man, so he felt very strongly about, like, I'm just trying to find what, you know, God has created, find the golf course and the land that we've been given. So that's you know, to play Carn and to play Enniscrone or Connemara and think like they didn't use bulldozers.
0: Crazy.
1: This is just golf.
2: Tom, have you ever been out to Ashkenaz?
1: Absolutely.
2: You know, this conversation just puts me in mind of that, because I felt, you know, I went and played the old Tom Morris Trail a few years ago, and I've written something about it that I hope, that I think will come out here this year sometime. But in any case, I really, Ashkenaz above all along there, you just made you realize what it was to find holes in a natural landscape and how you almost how you physically executed the task. And I haven't had the chance to play those courses that you all were discussing in Ireland, but it gives me a feeling that it must be quite similar to having, you know, the way that Tom found those holes at Ashkenaz, and then they were, you know, later rediscovered.
1: Yeah, for sure. I mean, that's the great thing, as we say, you know, we all love the idea of the golf courses that are found instead of designed. There's just something, I mean, not to be corny, but it's a spiritual thing, right? Because you're like, this kind of land, this Lynx land, is perfectly suited to this game that we've played, and this is like ancient, sculpted from millennia of wind and water, and it suits golf absolutely perfectly, better than any sort of land, if you can go out and find the holes. Tom Morris certainly was able to, and Eddie Hackett could do it as well. And then you also, and it gives you like great things like, you know, like the Dell at Lahinch, or like preposterous golf holes that if you said, okay, this was done by an architect who had the chance to move that, right? Everyone would say, why didn't he move it? Or she move it? Well, no, these courses, you play the land as you find it. And it creates, I don't know, I think it creates a really like resigned, comfortable union with something that is really, really cool.
0: Well, I'll just kind of follow up on that. I didn't mention in the intro, I'm sorry that I forgot, but you're gotten into course design now. And you've got your first project that you're working on. How has that been going, and what have you learned so far, and what are you enjoying about that process?
1: Yeah, pretty crazy. We're, so myself and my partner, and our, young man, Colton Craig out of Oklahoma, we've gotten together and started a little design firm that has now been joined by Steve Smyers, who's a much more established architect and has built a lot of great golf courses around the country. And so, yeah, we've got our first, we

0: We did the golf course that that we mentioned, Sullivan County Golf Club, which is the course that I own up in the Catskills, little nine holer. So we redid that last year, built some new holes, and that was exciting to go find holes in the woods and see those come to life. And then we have our first solo build from virgin soil, if you will, in South Dakota, an ideal South Dakota, and it is indeed an ideal site. So it is in, you know, the South Dakota sand hills, chopped up by a creek and deep ravines and blowouts, and you know, just wild land, incredible land. So it felt like, you know, I can still hardly read a topo map. Like Colton is a trained landscape architect and has done that work. And I'm bringing to this is like, I've been fortunate to play a lot of golf, in different places. So walking around, it was just sort of like, okay, this reminds me of this, or, you know, all I can do is walk around the property and say, that looks like a golf hole, or it doesn't. And, so it's been a pretty good combination between the two of us, and that we could, you know, we spent many days walking around what is this, the Jorgensen family ranch, in South Dakota. It's a bull ranch, 6,000 bulls, and 20,000 acres that they have. So they had a lot of land to play with. And they said, they do pheasant hunting and other things out there, and thought, all right, what about, they're not golfers, but they thought, well, golf might make sense out here. And little did they know how perfect, well, we told them as soon as we got there that this is like, it feels like the sand hills we play in Nebraska, you know, it just has that natural rolling dunes, and just like, this is, you know, a dream site. We can only, all we got to do is walk around and, yeah, fine tees and greens. It'd be hard to screw it up. Hopefully we didn't screw it up. We start construction this summer.
1: Oh, that's exciting. Very exciting.
0: Yeah. Yeah. So it's going to be a special spot. The Lazy J.
1: The Lazy J.
0: Yeah. That's their stamp that they put on their bowls. It's a laying down J. It's pretty cool.
1: Tom, I wanted to ask you about one other aspect of your life now, which is as the editor of the Golfer's Journal.
0: Yeah.
1: Just interesting to hear you size up the state of golf writing in 2025 from your perspective.
0: The state of golf writing is strong, Stephen. I'll do my State of the Union intro. No, thank you for asking. I think it's been the journey with the Golfer's Journal has been just a highlight of my career and my life, and you know, starting off, you know, writing for them. And well, starting off with just the idea of it, right? That we were going to do this print thing. And this is, you know, 8 years ago, 8-9 years ago, when we're talking about it, when, you know, print was, everyone was going the other direction, said, well, let's zig while the world zags, you know. And just to see the reception it's had, the people that are now part of this community, it's pretty special. And I'm very, very grateful for it. But yeah, in terms of the state of writing, I think it's pretty great. I think what we're asking people to do in the Golfer's Journal is to maybe unthink some of the things that they had been practicing or learning as a golf writer or a sports writer or a news reporter. And that the Golfer's Journal is about storytelling. And so what you read in our book, I mean, it's a magazine. We think about it as a book. You know, what you get in the book is closer to what you get when you'd buy a book at the bookstore or a novel. You know, that it's real storytelling, that it has scenes and character development, it has beginnings, middles, and ends, that these are often long features that that allow you to sort of really slow down, sit down, and read a story, where, yes, you're going to get information, you're going to, you know, learn about new places, but you're going to do so through writing that feels, for lack of a better term, somewhat literary, because it is telling story using the tools of literature, which are scenes, characters, stories, and description. And so that's been really fun, because, you know, I came to it, I'd been a creative writing professor for 20 years teaching classes, in creative writing and creative nonfiction. And then to be able to, then I gave that up and went full time to the Golfers Journal.

0: And so, you know, to bring that mindset of like what I'm, what I was looking for in class, in terms of people who can really tell stories, and trying to find that in our, you know, submissions at the Golfers Journal. I would say that oftentimes, and this is what I really like about what we do, is that we take stories from people who don't really, who might not be golfers, and might, you know, they, and I think that that's sometimes good, or they might not be call themselves golf writers. And I think that that's advantageous when you're trying to get a new perspective, right? I think some of our favorite stories that I've had have been done by people who wouldn't play the game, because at the end of the day, golf is a great backdrop for telling stories. You know, it's tremendous. It gives you characters, places, conflict. It gives you all these wonderful things. But at the end of the day, it's, it can sometimes just be a wonderful backdrop. And what matters are the people and the events and the stories. So,
1: well, I just got my advanced copy of the new edition, and I know I'm it's going to be my next day gone there. Just every time you get it, it's like an event. And, it's just such a fabulous publication. Beautifully done. Really nothing else like it. And, it's been, you know, to have a few stories in there has been one of the great honors of my writing career. So,
0: well, send us more. We love having your work in the journal, and you too, Stephen. We need some Stephen in this, in the book as well.
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7: I have not done any of the magazine work. Just mostly have wanted to focus on doing these books.
0: Yeah.
7: And that is because of the historic research that's involved in getting to the point where you could begin writing one. I just haven't wanted to wander too far from that. I appreciate it, though, very much. Just, you know, it gets to be all consuming, as I'm sure you know. But give a busy man a job is what they always say, right?
0: Yeah. Well, some stories, you know, I agree. Some stories are suited for magazines. You know, every story picks its own form and shape. And yeah, if you're going to invest years of your life into researching something, I mean, there are magazine writers who do it. I'm in the same boat. It's going to be a book for me.
7: Yeah. And I like that life. You know, you were saying that you write the book and then the book goes out in the world, and the book creates a life for you. That is, mm-hmm. You know, it's a nice life to live, and having one.

0: underway is a nice life where your days are occupied by research and your mind is occupied by figuring out how that becomes a story. So I've gotten sort of a little bit addicted to that way of life in retirement.
1: Yeah, it's it does become all consuming when you're really in the thick of it. And but it's a wonderful place to exist when you are. Maybe
0: yes,
1: not
0: indeed.
1: For the people you live with, because
0: no, not for them, just for you.
1: They don't see as much of me, but it is nice.
2: Well, we're kind of winding down here, Tom. You've been very generous with your time. Is there anything else that you've got going on that you want to mention while you're here? Or?
1: Let's see. No, I think we did a pretty good job covering stuff, Jim. I'd welcome everyone to come visit us at Sullivan County Golf Club in Liberty, New York, just 2 hours from New York City and 3 hours from Philly, and come see what we've got cooking up there and see the next book. What is the subject of the next book, which is, you know, me running a golf course.
2: Well, I got to say, it looks like my kind of place. I follow your greenskeeper on social media, and he's some of the photos he's posted over the years. Just, I'm like, this looks like a, and I'm sure you're making it better, but it just looks like a fun place to play golf.
0: I love nine hole courses. I have had so many times in my life when my headquarters was at a nine hole course, starting with the 10 years I played in Glen Eagles in San Francisco, which might be the coolest nine hole course anywhere. But so I definitely want to come up and see it, Tom. It's on my agenda.
1: Thank you. I've been
0: watching it on social media as well. And it's just such an exciting and cool project. And just I'm glad it's working out well, and I can't wait to come and see what it all looks like.
1: Thank you. Yeah, it's been a lot of fun and a lot of work, and mostly done by Sean. You know, Jim, as you mentioned, our greenskeeper, who is Gorsnod on social, and and you know, he's the hero of this story that I'm writing, and so it's been I think. Putting it all together now, it's like, I love the nine holers of Scotland and Ireland, and maybe it's no accident that I ended up at a nine holer in New York State. It does kind of make sense.
2: Well, I think that'll wrap it up, Tom. And listen, it's been an honor. It's good to see you again in person, or at least over the internet, and hope to see you again. I'm sure we'll be talking on some Golfers Journal stories in the future.
1: Yeah.
2: And keep doing what you're doing, because you know, Stephen and I always, one of our themes of this podcast is, you know, golf writing is the most literary of any sport. And it's just a wonderful way to, and it doesn't, and like you say, you made a good point about Golfers Journal. It's not always just about the golf. And this is going back to your book. I mean, to me, your book about Ireland is more about the people than the golf, in my opinion. So thank you very much.
1: Thank you. Thanks, Jim. Thanks, Stephen. I really appreciate it.
0: Hey, it was great of you to come on, Tom, and I very much enjoyed the conversation. Hopefully we get to talk again soon.
1: I hope so.
2: Well, that was a wonderful conversation with Tom. Stephen, you know, for him to take time out of his schedule from golf course design to trips and writing and being an editor and to sit down and talk with us. It was just a lot of fun, and we really appreciate him taking the time to do that. Why don't you tell us what our book is going to be next month?
0: Well, you know, another book from that same allotment that gave me Tom's book, and it's A Golfer's Life, about Arnold Palmer, and it's by James Dodson. And I picked it for a couple reasons. It's another book I have not read, so I'm picking it sight unseen. Mostly on your recommendation. You had always sung its praises. And, you know, I've been reading James Dodson a lot lately because he developed a special relationship with Glenna Collett in her later years and visited her at her home at Narragansett Bay there in Rhode Island. And you were kind enough to gift me a copy of the original Yankee magazine in which he wrote a story called Still Stalking Golf Courses about Glenna in her 80s. Merrily golfing on as a 15 handicap in her 62nd consecutive Point Judith Invitational. And, you know, so Dodson was on my mind. And honestly, I've been feeling so low in spirits about professional golf in our age and all the turmoil that I just felt like it would be therapeutic to read about the age of

0: Almer and Nicholas and Palmer himself. So I did it partly for mental therapy, partly because you love the book, and partly because I thought it would be one that our readers, no doubt, have listeners, a lot of them have read and love. So,
1: well, I've read a lot of his. Yeah, I've read a lot of his books too. He's a very, very good writer, and you know, that's just quickly, that finding that Yankee magazine for you was one of the highlights of my. As you wrote this book, because that was like a needle in a haystack. I was like, how could I find this magazine? Because, you know, the things, it came out in 86 or something, I think, the story. And so I was on eBay one night, and I saw this, it said, lot of 1986 Yankee magazines, 17 copies out of 50 or something. And I thought, well, and it was like $20. I said, what the hell? I said, I'm going to order this. What are the odds that one of those 17 is going to be the one that Steven needs? And it just so happened it was in there. So that was a lot of fun to find that. So
0: that was fabulous. And as I often say, it takes a village, you know, and so many people have contributed material for this, that I do acknowledge in the book, but it's just been a wonderful experience to have the help of so many librarians and archivists from around the globe, of people who are just interested in golf and who follow our account on Twitter or whatever, and sending me articles, sending me things that have made a material difference to the outcome. So it's just a wonderful experience.
1: Well, I think that's going to wrap up for now. And it was another good month, another good visit, Stephen. And thanks everybody for joining us on the Duffer's Literary Companion.
0: See you next month, Jim.

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5: It's like when you're younger and there's a hot girl that you have the crush on and you're like, I would love to take her out, and you end up talking to her and you go on the date. 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
6: If you eat, sleep, and breathe golf.
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6: Love to explore.
7: All right, here's what you do. 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
5: Welcome once again to Talking Golf Getaways. Glad to have you with us, as always. Mitch Lawrence here in Myrtle Beach. Darren Bunch out there in California. Chris McEwen helping us out, joining us from Chicago. We are nationwide. There's no other way to put it. You can find Darren. You should know this by now. But Darren, Golf Getaway, at Golf Getaways on Twitter and Instagram. Chris, at Chris McEwen, McEwen. Similarly, and me, at Mitch Lawrence on Twitter and at Mitch underscore Lawrence 1 on Instagram. 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You get the picture. Hello, guys, first of all.
6: Hello.
7: Hey, hey, hey.
5: How y'all doing, as they say, where I live?
7: Pretty good now that I'm back here in the saddle.
5: Well, last place I picture you is in a saddle. But we have a great guest today and kind of an unexpected and unusual guest who is Michael Eaves. We'll talk a lot more about him in a minute. But Darren, we'll start with you. Chris has yet to play any outdoor golf. He gets to play on Sunday. We'll talk to him about that. But you had an absolutely epic week or so here in my part of the world in South Carolina, North Carolina, and Georgia. You covered it all.
7: Yes, I did. I did so much. I played so much golf. I traveled so many miles in a big giant circle, I guess it would be, where I flew into Charlotte. I went down and I played the Tree Farm. We had Zach Blair on the podcast a long, long time ago before the Tree Farm was even a thing. Yeah. When he was looking to build, I think it was going to be called the Buck Club in Utah or something. And then that idea became the Tree Farm in South Carolina, and a fantastic day there. You know, we can talk about it in more depth at some point. You and I played Aiken Golf Club, which had long been a goal of mine. And all that was part
5: of lured you into the Aiken Golf Club number of
7: that
5: years.
7: You did. And all of this was part of a trip where I ended my trip at the Masters before hopping on a flight home. So Wednesday at the Masters, I spent the morning wandering and eating way too many $1.50 sandwiches and
5: that's a
7: drinking
5: surprise.
7: 75 cent soda and peach ice cream sandwiches, and hung out on the back nine while Rory was on his practice round. So it was fitting that Rory won, because I'm kind of taking a little bit of the credit.
5: I think you
7: should. for helping him out on that practice round.
5: Did you give him any tips because it was a practice round?
7: I didn't give him any tips, but I was just, I was there in spirit.
5: Did you tell him that he could borrow your jigger for shots around the green?
7: I did not offer my jigger to him. I figured that might get me thrown out of Augusta.
5: Okay, that's true. But what a great story that would be.
7: Our friend Max Homa hit a ball over my head on 13, which was fun, because it showed you that even the best players in the world, hit a few stray ones. So that was fantastic. And all of that, thanks to our good friend, John Patrick of the Augusta radio show, right? Is that what it's?
5: Augusta Golf Show.
7: Yeah, fantastic for him to be able to help us out there. And I was supposed to go, as you know, during COVID, and I had tickets the year that it got canceled. And so it's taken this long for me to get back for my first visit. And I can tell you it was extraordinary. And the golf course itself, just unbelievable. It doesn't matter how many times you guys had told me, how much undulation and elevation change and all those things that the golf course has. It's not until you kind of stand on the golf course and walk the golf course and just see the up and down roller coaster it is, and see how the wind swirls in the top of those trees. You just can't understand it from TV. And I've told everybody who will listen, there are some holes that are much tighter than you realize on TV, and there are other holes that have way more room around them than you see on TV. So the Masters was special, and I didn't know that I would ever want to go back. I always felt like once would be enough. But in this situation, now that I've been there, I will try to get in the lottery every year to try to get a ticket to actually be there during the competition one of these times, because I think I have found the perfect spot on 15 in the observation stands, and where you could sit on 15 and see 16 from there, and it would just be a day in heaven. You know, food and beverages right there. There's a small golf shop where you can buy merch. Bathrooms are close by. It's the ideal position. And so, I can't, I know it sounds dumb to say this, but I can't wait to get back to the Masters now, Mitch.
5: All right. Well, that's something not a lot of people get to say. I do want to mention though, and Chris, this was great. Darren mentioned playing Aiken. We had Jim McNair Jr., the owner of Aiken and the guiding force for the last, since 1987, on what is one of my and now Darren's favorite places to play, public course. And we also got to have dinner with Jim, and John Patrick, which was amazing. And we also got to play the chalk mine. We're going to be talking about short courses with Michael Eaves. We got to play the chalk mine, which is a facility that Jim designed for the first tee of Aiken and the practice facility for the USC Aiken golf team, nine-hole par three course. I think it's, was it 10 holes or nine, Darren? I think it's
7: a good question now. I think it is nine.
5: Anyway, and it's absolutely fantastic. Darren and I walked it after we played Aiken Golf Club, and I just wanted to mention that. And again, if you want to listen to a really fascinating discussion about Aiken and the chalk mine, listen to a pod we did with Jim McNair just a few short pods ago. So that was a great time during the week. And I have to say, Darren, much as I don't like to make your head get any bigger, it was good to spend some time with you.
7: It was a good time. We played some good golf. We also played Camden Country Club with our friend DeWitt Clark. So, I mean, we saw some golf. I will say about Aiken, it is just sublime. I can't understand how they charge so little. It is truly public golf at its finest, for the local, for the town there. But, I mean, just unbelievable how good that golf course is and how much fun it is. It's definitely no pushover. I don't think, I didn't make a birdie all day. I drove a green and made an eagle. I remember that. And then, the rest of the time was just trying to keep up. But it was beautiful. It was fun. Crazy story. I don't know if we told Chris that our friend Will Mayo, who from Rams Hill, mm-hmm. who I work with at Rams Hill, texted me that morning. We were supposed to be on a call, and I said I couldn't be on the call, and he said I won't be on the call either. I'm playing Aiken, and I thought he meant he was playing it on a simulator, back in California. And I said, what hole are you on? And he was on hole five and we were on hole seven. Somehow we had gone across the country. We did not know we were both going to be in the Aiken area, and we missed each other on the first tee. Didn't see that we were there, and then happened to notice it because of this text string playing. So that is lottery odds, really, when it comes down to it. And just a super, super thing I'll remember forever, probably now, So anyway, all of that was fantastic golf. But it would be remiss if we didn't throw in there that I spent some time. The whole purpose of my trip is I go back to Tobacco Road a couple times.

0: per year since I work and handle the marketing for them. And this trip was focused around getting an early glimpse of the Matchbox, which is the 12-hole short course that Mark Stewart and the team are building at Tobacco Road, in the trees, just off the 12th hole of Tobacco Road and kind of between the 12th and 13th. And it's just going to be incredible. It's synthetic turf on the greens and tees that's going to blend in with the natural terrain. And just walking it, I wrote an essay that is on Twitter and partially on Instagram yesterday, actually, and posted it. It's going to be so much fun, and it's going to be so much different. You're going to play balls actually through the trees because they didn't clear cut this whole property. And so it's going to be amazing, and I can't wait until we all get to play it this summer. Technically August 1st is what it looks like for an opening date. And, if you want to see a video, you know, a little bit of a glimpse of it coming to life, that video is out there on the Tobacco Road YouTube and on Twitter and on Instagram.
1: Absolutely amazing. I didn't see it. And like you, I can't wait. Absolutely can't wait. And it's bold, it's daring. It's like you said, there is not one other place that this exists.
0: Yeah.
1: And it's so perfect for what Tobacco Road was built on. You know, that kind of difference with Mike Strands, and I can't wait. I really can't. So,
0: and there's a lot of Strands ties to this because you know, some of the people working on it had worked for Strands, and it's just it's really going to, I think, pay homage to you know, to the work that Mike did on the big course, and the Matchbox will be its own thing too. And I see us playing it like Mitch, if we went and we played Tobacco Road we played Tobacco Road in the morning, we probably would go play the Matchbox twice in an afternoon, maybe three times.
1: No,
0: and just take drinks and a few golf clubs and a putter and go have a good time.
1: Sounds kind of like the stuff we like to do. Sort of.
0: Exactly. It's kind of like what we did at Chalk Mine at Aiken. Yeah. We just walked it in the afternoon and had a good
1: sandbox
0: time.
1: Or

0: Myrtle Beach, a new par three short course. And I'm telling you, it is going to be packed. I'm serious. I really, when I saw that they were doing it, I went, okay, somebody's getting smart, because with the number of golfers that come to Myrtle Beach, you know, and exactly what you said, you go play 18 somewhere and then you head over there and play a par three, you know, nine hole par three course. And it's anyway, that stuff excites me. So I'm all for it. Can't wait for it. Glad you had a good time. Chris, you said you're playing your first outdoor round on Sunday, or the Sunday after we're recording.
1: Yeah, I am. Yeah. My son and I are in, I think it's actually 1 month from today. We will be flying out to Seattle, Washington to begin our gamble trip in May.
2: Nice.
3: Oh, boy.
1: Yeah, we're flying in early because we're going to hang out in Seattle. I'm going to show them around. We're going to catch a Mariners Padres game.
2: Beautiful.
1: And then that morning, the next morning, Saturday morning, we'll head up to gamble and hopefully get there early enough. I know it's, you qualify it, Mitch, as at your age with this short course sort of trend, but like, that's one of the things I'm so excited to play again. Like, I love quicksands. I just think the short courses are meeting golfers where they are today. Like, this new sort of generation, including my son, who's, you know, in his early 20s, that just wants to hang out and hit some balls, and you can do it in, you know, 45 minutes or an hour or whatever it may be, and just kind of chill, you know. I just love them. So hopefully we'll get there early enough and we can sneak on there and just at least
2: hit fun shots.
1: Yeah, you know? That's totally. Yeah. And just watch what the ball does. Yeah. Yeah.
2: Gamble sands, you go get a canned cocktail and
1: totally. Yep.
2: You know, hit the quicksands and just have a blast.
0: Chris, don't tell him you're going to sneak on. You've just given the whole thing away.
1: Well, squeeze in. We're playing two a day. We're going to play both big courses twice, and we're playing quicksands twice. That's what's currently scheduled. But, you know, if we get there early enough, maybe we'll, last year when we went, when Darren and I went with Brian Orr, golf photographer extraordinaire.
0: Right? Drink, but
1: you know, we jumped on gamble and played as the sun went down, and it was an unscheduled sort of event for us, but it was fantastic.
0: Jealous I am.
2: I will be at gamble 2 weeks before that. So we'll have lots of gamble sands to talk about on our next podcast, probably.
0: And I'll be out there in September. So
2: that's right.
1: Look at that.
2: I got gamble sands trips galore this season.
1: Sure. Yeah. So.
0: All right. Now, I mentioned that we have a really unique guest on. It's the first time in almost 200 episodes of this podcast. And I think of the almost 450 I've done, I think it's the first time I've had a SportsCenter anchor on as a guest. I know it's the first time Darren and I and Chris have had one on, but Michael Eve is our guest. And I'm going to quickly just share how this happened, because it was really unusual. Most of the time, as you guys know, when we have a guest on, one of us is kind of responsible for getting in touch, kind of shepherding this whole thing around. And it usually takes a little while, sometimes depending on how big and famous and time constrained the guest is, we have to go through channels to be able to do it. In this case, I was in Lexington, Kentucky, visiting my brother Matthew. And as I was leaving Lexington to fly back to Charlotte, I went through TSA at the airport. I am a huge SportsCenter guy. I watch it at 6 a.m. I watch the replay of the night before. So, and my favorite SportsCenter at this time is Michael Eaves and Nicole Briscoe. And I just, waking up to both of them is great for me. So I sit in my massage chair and I watch SportsCenter. And I'm walking, I go through TSA in Lexington, and I look up at the guy next to me, and it's Michael Eaves. And so I just kind of did a double take. And then in my mind, I started going, do I, don't I? And I said, yeah, the hell with it. And I said, Michael, he looked at me. I said, just wanted to say I'm a big fan. Watch you guys all the time. And thanks. And he went,

0: Oh, that's nice. Thanks. And he went back to pack, you know, getting his stuff and walking away. So that was the end of it to me. And then I started walking toward my gate, and he was also going to Charlotte because he now lives in Bristol, Connecticut. And I guess he had a connection. And I was walking 10 feet behind him, and I was thinking to myself, should I ask him to be in the podcast? He's a huge golfer. I mean, huge, and you'll understand why. Should I? He'd be great on the podcast. No, don't do it. He's good. And then I said, screw it. So I just walked up to him, and I said, I'm not trying to bother you. I said, but I do a podcast called Talking Golf Getaways. I've done 450 podcasts. And he went, whoa. Just like that. And I said, and we've done almost 200 on Talking Golf Getaways. And I know you're busy, but if you had some time, it'd be great to have you on as a guest. So he said, yeah, okay. He gave me his email address, said, just shoot me some info and I'll get back to you. So I kind of thought that's cool. And I did exactly that. And if there is a guy who's busy, it is Michael East. It's a joke. And so we set this up. He doesn't have a lot of time today. We're going to go through some things with him that I think all of us are going to find interesting. But for those of you who are golfers, and I know you are if you're listening to us right now, you know Michael because of the Masters and the PGA Championship, because he has become the leading voice and face of ESPN's golf coverage for both the Masters and the PGA. So just a few short days ago, we all got to watch the Masters and experience it with Michael guiding us around. On Monday and Tuesday, he does, you know, pre-Masters shows. He does post-round interviews with the players on Thursday and Friday. He's in Butler Cabin with Andy North or some other people, doing recaps, all kinds of stuff from the Masters. So you've seen him recently do that. If you happen not to watch other sports, which makes no sense to Darren or Chris or me. I mean, that doesn't make any sense. But Michael is, I have to tell you that in doing research for this, I read and looked at a bunch of stuff, and this is one of the most fascinating career journeys that I have seen. He's an absolute rock solid anchor on SportsCenter, multiple Emmys, awards for not only sports broadcasting, but for reporting, for producing along the way. Grew up in Kentucky in a small town. And then every place from Lexington to Memphis to Los Angeles to Bristol, Connecticut and ESPN, the Olympics, the Super Bowl, the NBA playoffs and more. I mean, this guy has literally done it all. And now at this point in his career, he's been doing it for 30 years probably. And he obviously is one of the most well-respected voices in sports. And before we bring him on, I just want to, normally you don't do this, but I found two podcasts because we're not going to get into Michael's deep backstory and journey. There's so much to cover. We could spend 2 hours just doing that and it would be great, but we only have a limited amount of time with him. So, but I wanted to turn whoever's listening on to a couple of podcasts. If you're interested in hearing this great story that I found, one is called Beyond the Fairway. It's a Golf Channel podcast, Doug Smith and Will Lowry. And both those guys are really cool. This pod came out in 2021 that they did with Michael Eaves. And the stories are so great. And the other one of our favorite people, I think all three of us, one of my favorite golf journalists, broadcasters, podcasters, Garrett Johnston, last year did a podcast called Beyond the Clubhouse. So I just realized Beyond the Fairway and Beyond the Clubhouse, maybe Michael just, this is the first time he's ever done a podcast without the word beyond in it. Maybe we should call this pod Beyond Talking Golf Getaway. Anyway, those are both great pods. You can Google them and they're easy to find. And as I said, really, really grateful to have Michael Eaves join us. I'm assuming from Bristol, Connecticut, where he hangs out these days. Welcome to Talking Golf Getaways, Michael.
1: Appreciate you having me.
0: You know, it's funny because when I was talking to Darren and Chris about this earlier, I was saying that my routine is that I get up early at 5:30 in the morning and I watch the 6 o'clock a.m. replay of the previous night's Sports Center in my massage chair just watching. And what happens, and I know this happens to you all the time, is that as I did randomly walk up to you in the Lexington airport, just some strange old guy who asked you to be on the podcast, you feel like, because I watch you so often, and I have to say kudos to, you know, Nicole also, but the two of you, that you kind of feel like you know people because of the amount of time that you spend with them in their house. So, A, I apologize for just kind of accosting you at the airport. But B, my temptation is just to call you Eves, which I won't do. I will not do.
1: Out of respect. Like, it's funny, like when I grew up, so I grew up in the South in a small town in Western Kentucky, and I was mostly known as Mac, if I can drop my Kentucky accent, not Mike or Michael. But then when I got to Lexington, when I went to college, University of Kentucky, I became Michael. But all throughout that, all the dudes have typically called me Eves, right? The guys who are closest to me typically call me Eves. And my mother actually called my father a version of that. It sounded more like Ease than Eves, but she never called him by his first name. She always called him Eves. And so my father's siblings and their family and their children, they used to call him that as well, as either TT or Eves, right? And so now Briscoe calls me Eves, and it almost feels like when my mom used to call my dad by that, and that's all she ever, like, she never calls me Michael. I don't know if she's ever called me Michael since we first met.
0: I've never heard it. If she has, I've never heard it.
1: Why? She definitely never said it on television. She's never said it on TV. That's for sure.
0: That's funny. Well, anyway, we're certainly glad you're here. There's so much to talk about that we could. But before, I know you're busy. We have a limited time. So we're going to touch a little bit on the story about Kentucky and where you grew up in the nine holer in this small town where you learned the game. But we are here on this podcast mainly about playing the game. Of course, we love traveling to play. We focus mainly on that. And I'm just going to start with two courses that are so at the opposite end of a spectrum that it's hard to imagine. It's pretty impossible after the time you just spent recently in Augusta and the work you did and do on the Masters. PGA is coming up. I wanted to mention that also in a couple of weeks at Aronimink. We'll get to see you again. But there you are. You're in Augusta. Everybody can find out about the work that you did, the interviews, the whatever. You've talked about it. They can find that. What I'm interested in, Darren and Chris as well, and I'm sure listeners, is that a couple of years ago, you got a chance to play Augusta. I got to go to Augusta for 15 years as a member of the Golf Writers Association, but we were never in the media lottery. I never had a chance to get into the lottery. And you had waited a number of years, and then one lucky day, you got that, turned out to be a call. Mm-hmm. About playing on Monday. So I think one thing that people would be interested in hearing about, now you're a great golfer, you've been a competitive golfer, so not exactly the same for everybody, but the experience you had of stepping up to that tee on number one and hitting, not only playing Augusta, but getting to hit the first shot on that Monday morning in the first group after the last shot on Sunday night. And the Green Jacket Award. Was it, when you did it, was it Matsuyama or was it Dustin Johnson?
1: It was Hideki.
0: Yeah. So you followed that iconic moment with his caddy, too. This is with the deepest respect. Anyway, just talk a little bit about what that was like, what it felt like, and the experience of getting to play that course.
1: Well, I always remember the phone call I received from a gentleman by the name of Lee Bennett, who used to work for Augusta National Golf Club. He's not there anymore. He was basically the media liaison from the club. And I developed a relationship with him over the years, obviously through working at ESPN, and he knew how badly I wanted to play, like everyone does. And there's a camera that is in our studio there at Augusta National that goes back to our offices. And Lee went over to our offices and got my boss and our production coordinator into the room and said, hey, Eves is going to play in the lottery on Monday. Let's call him and see how he reacts, because they wanted to watch my reaction. Right. So I'll never forget that moment. And then just the utter sort of combination of disbelief and joy that I was feeling when I was listening to what Lee was telling me. I'll never forget that. And then I'll tell you about the experience, but I will say this. It was

0: the most anticipated tee shot I've ever hit in my life.
1: You had to wait a few days.
0: Exactly. So I found out on Friday. So I got to wait, you know, two other days knowing I'm going to play this golf course. And look, as you mentioned, I've played competitive golf. I've won golf tournaments. I qualified for the state championship when I was in high school in Kentucky. And there's been some big tee shots, especially the first tee shot. Call it nerves, anticipation, whatever. I've never felt more than what I felt in that moment. Because on that day, they give you – you get the full experience, right? So you get, you know, an invitation. You drive down Magnolia Lane.
2: Man,
0: I had a locker in the champions locker room. And the coolest part about that is there's only one person in the history of this tournament that's ever won it and was from Kentucky. And that's Gabe Brewer. Now, I don't know if Lee knew this or just luck coincidence. My locker was Gabe Brewer's locker. Oh, so that was cool.
2: Oh, nice.
0: So I get out to the players practice area. And again, that facility is only used for Masters Week. Right. And I was the first person on the driving range at the players' practice area. So when you go in either of the time, you don't get to use that facility. You have to use the members' driving range. So that was cool. And then you get to the first tee, and there are Augusta members there. I mean, a handful. And there are staff from the course. And then the gentleman I mentioned, Lee Bennett, was there, and he announced me at the first tee. Four, please. Michael Eaves now driving.
2: Oh.
0: I'm like, what is going on? Like, it was way more than I expected, even though I was expecting quite a bit, right? So you put all that emotions together, and I'm standing over this tee shot, and I don't get nervous. And I don't mean to say, you know, throw that flippantly, but I just don't. I've been doing stuff in public for a long time. I've hit golf balls in front of thousands of people. I don't get nervous. But in that moment, I felt like I couldn't even feel the grip of my club. Right? And look, there was no tournament. Even the guys in the group, we weren't playing for money. It was nothing. But I'm looking down the fairway. I'm like, there's no way I can hit that fairway. There's just no way. So I aim way left because my miss is typically right. I aim way left and I still hit it right in the right trees. Right. And it literally took me like two holes to sort of get my bearings on everything because walking down and there was no one in front of us. Right. We're the first group. So it felt like we had the entire golf course to ourselves through at least what the first six, seven holes. Right. That and to walk that ground. All of that happened in a short period of time. It was, again, when I talk about it, all those memories come back. I can probably tell you almost every shot I hit in that round of 18 holes.
1: Unbelievable.
0: Because it's the emotion that I was feeling. Like we remember things based on emotions. And so many emotions were flowing through me that day. I'll never forget that experience.
1: And the thing also, and I know you said, I think, because I heard you talk about this before, you said you doubled one and then you bogeyed two.
0: Yep.
1: So you're three over after two holes and you're trying to find some semblance,
0: yes,
1: of something, rhythm, game, whatever. But just listening to you now and how excited you get talking about it, the words dreamlike, well, it's one word, dreamlike, can't begin to cover what that must have been like.
0: Yeah, I mean, that's fair because, look, we often anticipate getting to do cool stuff. But we never know what it's really like until we do it. Mm-hmm. And the thing about Augusta National, and I say this to people all the time, it's one of the few places you go that exceeds your expectations when your expectations are lofty.
1: Right.
0: The way it looks, the way it feels, everyone's in a great mood every time they're there. It's just one of the most unique things in all the sports. And so when you anticipate playing the golf course, you have very high expectations. And it exceeded those expectations, right? So a dream, to your point, that may be an understatement because I had fantasized about playing that golf course. And then when I'm doing it, you're like, oh, I can't believe I'm doing this. And, you know, it's like when you're younger and there's a hot girl that you have the crush on and you're like, I would love to take her out. And you end up talking to her and you go on the date. You're like, oh, I can't believe I'm doing this. Like, it was that feeling. Like, I can't believe this is happening for real.
1: Don't let the members from Augusta hear you talk about it that way because you might not be invited back.
3: I feel the same way. I went to the Masters for the first time, actually, just a couple of weeks ago, and I was supposed to go back during COVID and got canceled, and I found myself. Obviously, I didn't play the golf course, but the place itself is so extraordinary, from the people to just walking that golf course. It's just absolutely amazing. And I couldn't get over, and I've seen a lot of golf courses around the world, and just the overall experience.

0: I couldn't believe how much I loved it. And what I want to know from a playing standpoint is it's so up and down. There's so much elevation change that, you know, I was thinking as I had walked the entire golf course and I'm walking up 18 alongside Rory was playing his practice round and on Wednesday of the week. And I'm thinking to myself, I would be so tired and worn out physically that I don't know that I could hit shots mentally even at that point, you know, when you get to 18, what's that part of it like? Just the physical toll of walking that golf course, because it's more elevation change than probably 90% of the golf courses most people play.
1: Yeah, it's hard for people to understand unless they've been there. And this is the perspective I try to give everyone. If you put the Statue of Liberty on the 11th green, she would not be as tall as it is to get back to the top of the clubhouse.
0: Right.
1: Okay. Wow. So that's how much how much gradient rise you have from the bottom of Amen's Corner to the top of the clubhouse. Okay. Wow. And I will say this, like, granted, I only played one round, so my adrenaline was through the roof even once I settled down. So I was not tired at all. I would have ran back another 18 easily. but I, you know, I'm playing the golf course in a tournament is clearly different with the four straight rounds. If you make the weekend and then your practice rounds, like, I can imagine, you know, that physical toll. And I've said this publicly as well. When Tiger came back from the car accident in Los Angeles and played that first year back and made the cut, I thought it was one of the gutsiest performances I've ever seen, because I've seen his leg and I knew how bad it was and how much pain he was in, but also know what it's like to walk that golf course. And right. Sometimes it's not so much going up. If the going down bothers you too, especially if you have bad knees like I do. But the challenging part about it, to your point, is there's never a flat lie ever. Whether you're downhill, you're uphill, you're side hills. And obviously when you get to the green, you have those undulations as well. Maybe the flattest part of the golf course is left fairway at maybe 15, maybe left of 13 as well. But other than that, there are no flat spots on that golf course. So it's a challenge of hitting golf shots on that course is very high.
2: You know what I also think about, too, every time I watch it, and especially now as an old guy at 76, I think about guys like Fluff.
1: Yeah.
2: Carrying a tour bag all those days in his 70s.
1: Oh, it's impressive. But I'll say this. If you do anything for a long time, you develop a certain physical skill set, if you will, and endurance to do that thing. Right. True. Now, Fluff obviously couldn't go out and run a marathon, or if you put him in a workout with me, he probably wouldn't last 5 minutes. But doing that, he would be better at walking that golf course over the course of 4 days or 5 days with a bag than I would, because I don't do that. Right. And that's the thing. But think about some of the older golfers who have played well there into their 60s, like Fred Couples or Bernard Langer or even Jack Nicklaus. Right.
2: Yeah.
1: If you do something well over a long period of time, you actually, you know, develop these certain physical traits that enables you to do it for a much longer time than a normal person.
2: Yeah. All right. We could go on about this easily. But I want to move on, and I want to connect this experience at Augusta to another golf course that most people, I would think, have never heard of, that I found one of the great stories that I was not really familiar with until this past month, I'm going to say, in Augusta as well. And that's one of the coolest municipal courses that you will find anywhere. You got to play the Patch.
1: Mm-hmm.
2: I think the reopening was in March. And the whole story, if you're listening, just Google the Patch and just read about it. 18 holes by Tom Fazio was just redesigned. 9-hole course called The Loop, designed by Tiger. The kind of history that gave me chills and the stories of the people gave me chills. What was it like to get out there and experience the Patch?
1: Well, it was like touching a part of Augusta history that most people are unfamiliar. The municipal golf course there in Augusta is basically where most of the Black people played, and especially the caddies that worked at Augusta National. Right. So you had that history of, you know, exclusion in the South. And you mentioned, you know, me growing up on a 9-hole golf course. That was a municipal golf course in Madisonville, Kentucky. And the reason that my dad and I had to play there is because they would not allow Black members into the country club in Madisonville, Kentucky. Again, that was in the 80s. Yeah. Right. So you had that connection.

0: connection, just from a historical standpoint. Now, I'd never played the patch prior to the redevelopment by Tom Fazio and Augusta National. So I didn't really have any history to go on in that regard. But just looking at the golf course itself and the upgrades they've made with the driving range, and they have TrackMan on both the covered and outdoor bays. They have a 12-hole putting course plus the 9-hole course that Tiger designed. If you are just a regular person in Augusta National, in Augusta, Georgia, I'm not sure there's a better place for anyone to learn the game and develop into a really good player than that facility, especially that's owned by the city. Right. It's technically owned by Augusta, the city, but Augusta National now manages it and takes care of all the costs and everything. So that's a phenomenal facility in that regard. Now, the golf course itself, it's a fun little muni. It really is. The 9 holes kind of wide open, help you get your game going. But the back nine, you've got to make some golf shots for sure off the tee and even going into some of those greens. And speaking of the greens, if you didn't know where you were and I just placed you on the green and you looked down, and you had been to Augusta National before, you would think you were standing on the green at Augusta National, without question. Wow. They're that fast. Wow. A lot of the undulation. Obviously, the geography of the property itself is not the same, but in terms of the green structure and how they roll, those are the fastest greens I've ever putted on a municipal golf course.
1: Holy cow. Unbelievable. It's the reason I wanted to get to the patch. There are a couple of reasons, obvious. But one is that, given that we have limited time, I'm interested in Darren is and Chris. We're all big fans of shorter courses and playing experiences. The fact that you grew up on a 9-hole course, you said, with your dad, which we could spend another hour talking about that whole experience and your dad and his friends. So you started that way. We've now got the patch and those courses. There's the chalk mine in Aiken, which is near Augusta, that Darren and Chris and I were talking about. There's short courses popping up all over the place. Those kind of experiences, to me, are going to be booming. And I think they already have started booming.
0: Yes.
1: I know you're a fan of, well, any golf course, but short courses too. But have you played other short courses that you've really liked? Places like the Sandbox? Have you been to Sand Valley? Any place else that you really kind of know about short courses?
0: I really haven't, quite honestly. I really haven't. I'm not sure, and I'd have to really think about this, that I have played, you know what, I take that back. There's a course in Los Angeles at a hotel resort called Terranea, there in Palos Verdes, that has a 9-hole short course there. And I took my wife there a couple of times because she was just learning the game, and it was helpful for her to be on, you know, something shorter and just kind of get a feel for it. But other than that, not really, not since honestly growing up on the 9-hole golf course. And, you know, when I was a junior starting to learn on that golf course, the thing that really kickstarted my development after I'm not sure how many years was a neighboring city about a half hour from where I grew up. They opened an 18-hole golf course that had a full driving range. So that muni I grew up on didn't even have a driving range. Like, the only balls I hit typically were in my backyard, where my dad kind of made me like a quasi short game area, or on the first tee at that muni. So the thing that really developed my game was the development of another course there in the area that had a full driving range. But I feel like just through the years, I just haven't played that many short courses. And there's some that are great, like I want to. I just, for whatever reason, they just haven't come into my circle, really.
1: Well, we
2: if you're going to play, play a short course, the one at Terranea is probably one of the most beautiful ones you can find anywhere in the world.
0: Oh yeah, so it's literally right off the banks of the Pacific Ocean. Like, it's really cool.
2: Yeah, absolutely beautiful.
1: Well, we'll put together a list for you, Michael, and then you can just check stuff off.
0: Sounds good. I wanted to play the Loop at the patch, but I just didn't have the time.
1: Yeah.
0: And then I played Sage Valley, and they have a short course right in the middle. Didn't get a chance to play that. I've not been to Bandon Dunes. I'm just trying to think the ones off the top of my head that I was like, oh, those are ones I would want to play. I just haven't had the opportunity.
1: Boy, there's so many tangents we could go off on now. As long as you mentioned Bandon Dunes, let's talk. I wanted to talk a little bit about some of the private courses that you love, because there's companies now that can get you access onto some of the private courses. But I have to say, I find it amazing that you, the kind of golfer you are, and

0: much passion as you have for the game that you haven't been to Bandon yet, given that you lived in Los Angeles for a long time.
1: Yeah, it's just I've been a victim of my work schedule for a large portion of my life, quite honestly. And then Bandon is a thing that, you know, I want to do the full experience. Now, look, I go on a guy's golf trip every fall. But the golf isn't necessarily the centerpiece of the experience. It's more about, you know, competition and talking trash, basically, because we have guys that are, you know, low single digits like me. But you also have guys that are like in their 20s in terms of their handicap. So I'm not taking 16 guys and half of them are 20s to Bandon Dunes. I'm just not. So that's a different experience. But also kind of timing it within my schedule and also the weather itself. That's been the challenging part. But I've made a concerted decision that I'm going to do it. Probably in the next year or two, even if I have to go by myself, right. I'm going to go. It's just a matter of making it happen.
0: Right. Can you mention some of the places you have gone with your group, just as talking golf getaways?
1: Yeah. So we go to Scottsdale every other year just because of the number of golf courses and the proximity to, you know, entertainment, going out for dinner and having drinks and stuff like that. So we play True North. We played the stadium course at TPC multiple times. Those probably are the two favorites that the guys really like enjoying, but also Wekopa, I think, is a tremendous facility. They also have 36 holes like True North does. Those are the ones that really stand out. And this year we're also adding Greyhawk for the first time for some guys. I played Greyhawk multiple times, but for the majority of the guys, they've never played that facility, which also has 36 holes. So that'd be cool for them. But then sometimes we take it internationally. We've been to Los Cabos. We've been both sides of Mexico, both Cancun and Cabos for golf, and some other places in the States like Tampa last year. We've been to New Orleans. We've done Dallas. We try to do one. You know, we kind of go back and forth across the Mississippi every fall.
2: Did you when you play the stadium course at Scottsdale, are you there at a time of year where the stands are already going up, or do you play it without the stands at all?
1: No, we're always there in the fall, so it doesn't look like it. That was the thing, like, because I'd played it multiple times, but the guys who play it for the first time, they're expecting something different because they've only seen it on television. Mm-hmm. And especially when you get to 16. Like, 16 is so – I don't want to trash it, but it's just a regular old par three. The thing that makes 16 is the event and all the people around it.
3: Yeah.
2: Exactly. I thought that too. I played it both ways and it's just such a different experience, that back nine, when there aren't people and all the stands and everything. It just completely changes that golf course.
1: I would love to play it with all the stands up because I think some of it helps you sort of see the golf course a little bit better in terms of your sight lines. And then on some of those tee shots, I'd probably feel better just whacking it. And then if it hits the stands, I get a free drop, right? So I wish they were up when I played there.
0: Different goals. Did you get a chance to play Caveira when you were in Cabo?
1: I did, yeah. Loved it. Absolutely loved it. Yeah. It's just, again, speaking of great views, phenomenal.
0: Yeah.
1: And the halfway houses are pretty cool, too. Those conference stations.
0: Oh, my God. Yeah. Everybody has some stories about them. No. Yeah.
1: And then what's the other one? There's another one that's more towards Los Cabos.
0: Diamante?
1: It starts with a Q. Oh, Quinciera? Quincy. So it also starts with a Q. That one is top notch. It's funny, when I was there, it's actually part of when we went for the golf trip. Scotty Scheffler had been there literally 2 or 3 days before we got there with some buddies just playing. And when I mentioned it to him the next time I saw him, did I play that golf course? He said that was really like he enjoyed the golf course just having fun with his friends.
0: Right. Yeah.
1: And that's even nicer, honestly, than Caveira.
0: Wow.
3: Hmm.
1: It's private, like private, semi-private, however you want to call it. But it doesn't have the views, but it's a better golf course overall.
0: Right, right. Well, that's all of us who are lucky enough to be able to travel and play. We're about out of time here. I wanted to just talk about Aronimink for a second because you're going to be doing the PGA.
1: Mm-hmm.
0: Have you been there already? Was there media day? Have you been?
1: No, I've not been there.
0: Have you been there before?
1: No, never seen the property.
0: Wow. So when you go now, this is outside of Philly. So when you go and you're going to start preparing, I assume you get there, you know, at the beginning of the week.
1: Yeah, I'll get there Sunday evening. I have to go to a wedding that weekend before, so I won't fly there till Sunday evening. And then Monday, the first thing I do is go out and walk the golf course. I try to link up with some of the guys I know and find out when they're going to play. their practice round.

0: rounds and then link up with them and then walk with them a few holes and just to get their views and what they think and some shots and stuff like that. Every time I go to a new golf course, that's always what I do, is I want to see it for myself, you know, but also get their perspective on what they think. Some of them also seeing it for the first time, or they haven't played it in a long time. So to put my own eyes on it and to get their perspective is always part of the preparation.
1: Yep. Makes sense.
0: Yeah, but only for the PGA, the Augusta, everybody knows. So like, what am I asking?
1: Yeah, and it's interesting you brought that point up, because all of us, and I talk about this every year, we had a friend down and we watched the Masters together this year, and we were talking about that, which is the glory of having the same venue every year, especially a place like that, because everybody knows every shot.
0: Correct.
1: They know exactly what the holes are. It's such a great, great thing, and obviously really grateful for it. So, I mean, Aronimink could be interesting. PGA will be interesting. But, man, the chance to be at Augusta and do what you do, I'm happy for you, frankly. I know growing up, you and your dad used to watch golf together, and the 86 Masters with Jack was a big one. And it's just got to be an amazing, amazing feeling to be there and get to do what you do. And I have to tell you, not blowing smoke, but I can't think of anybody that I'd rather watch doing it. So,
0: well, I appreciate you saying that. And golf has meant so much to my life. And it's still the one connection I have to my dad. I mean, my dad passed away when I was 24 years old, right? Mm-hmm. And I'll be 54 in July. So I have that connection to him forever. And going to Augusta just reminds me of those moments that he shared with me that got me loving the game the way I do. Like the first time I went there just to work, I wish he could have been, or I wish he was still alive that I could have told him what it was like. The first time I met Jack Nicklaus and I introduced myself, and Jack said to me, "I know who you are, Michael." I would have loved to be able to tell my dad that story. And then to actually play the golf course, they kept running this commercial you saw during Augusta National. There was this young man on the golf course playing with some Meta glasses on, and his grandfather was watching him back at home, right?
2: Yeah.
0: So that reminded me when I was a kid, because my father was 52 when I was born. So it was almost like I had a grandfather more than a father in terms of age difference. Like, I wish I could have been able to tell him every single shot. Like, I would have called him after the round, and I would have told him every single shot I hit, what club I hit, where I was aiming, what my yardage was. We would have gone through the entire round. And at one point while I was playing that round, I was kind of like by myself because I was a little longer than the guys I played with. So I was up ahead just kind of even before my caddy got up there. And I just stood there. I think it was at 13 maybe. I think I just stood there, looked and kind of just took it all in and just been like, damn, I wish my dad was alive so he could experience this through me. Right. But I'll always have that connection, and it's solely because of golf.
1: Wow.
2: Ugh.
1: That's not much so good. You can say about that. I feel you, man. I feel you. I started playing at 30, and my dad had already passed away. I was 29, and he never got to experience any of the stuff that I've done relative to golf at all. And I know he so would have loved it. And at least you had that time with your dad. That's a beautiful story. So thanks for sharing it. And thanks for spending the time with us. Darren, Chris, anything you want to add as we say goodbye?
3: I don't know how you ended any other way than that.
4: You're right. Yeah. Enjoy the well-deserved rest.
0: Thanks a lot. The only problem that it gives me a little anxiety is that I won't touch a club for like a week and a half. So we'll see how the range session goes when I get back. That's for sure. Right.
1: I'm sure you'll be fine. All right. You can find Michael, well, obviously SportsCenter. Go to at Mr. Michael Eaves on Instagram. A lot of great things, just a lot of ways to find them, and all worth it, that's for sure. Michael had a lot of dreams growing up. We know that. We've heard some of them, and I'm pretty sure he'd say now he had a chance to run all of them down on an incredible level. We hope you have a chance to run your dreams down as well. Until next time, play on.

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0: To grow your business, you have to market your business. That takes a plan, a strategy, and a team that knows how to implement it. That's what we do for our clients every day. Don't just throw money at different media and hope it works. Talk to us and let us show you what we can do for you. 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
1: It's time for Grilling at the Green. Join Jeff Tracy as he explores the golfing lifestyle and tries to keep it in the short grass for the hackers, dew sweepers, and turf spankers. Here's Jeff.
2: Just open up the door and let's take good times in. 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
4: Hey, everybody. Welcome to Grilling at the Green. I'm JT. Big part of Golf News Network, among other ancillary broadcast platforms and radio stations. Really honored today to welcome back to the show Frank Nabilo. Frank has taken time out of his busy schedule. May not be busy right at this moment, but it's gearing up, trust me. And we want to thank him for being here today. Frank, it's nice to see you again. And first of all, I had to say, didn't your daughter just land a new gig?
5: She did. Yeah, that's a good way to start. Happy New Year, first of all, Jeff.
4: Thanks.
5: She did. She left CNN a few years ago, and she actually got a board position on an AI company. It's called IFS. And she had a contract for 3 years, just didn't quite like the way it was working out. She was a spokesman for them, board position, met a lot of people from MIT. And for some reason, she just wanted to go back into the previous space in a little different way. And she's good friends with Piers Morgan. So Piers had started his YouTube channel, which is called Uncensored. Bianca's more of an academic. That's my daughter's name. And she wanted to do history and sort of stroke politics. So that started up officially probably just over a month ago. Yeah. And she's slowly building an audience, but she's very good. I mean, she's a voracious reader. One of the best history schools in England is Warwick. So that's where she attended. Some of their field trips were great. They'd go to Italy or Greece and learn about it. And that never left her, really. But so I'm proud of her.
4: Well, good for her and good for you. It's I saw that clip a while back and I went, I'm going to have to ask Frank about that. So anyway, a couple of things to get us started here. You're heading into the new season, and I think a lot.

0: lot of listeners, i.e. viewers, how do you prep? I mean, you're just a wealth of knowledge, obviously, from all your experiences and all that, but
1: Some
0: there's
1: people
0: got
1: say
0: to
1: BS.
0: be but there's got to be prep. I mean, I prep just doing this show. So you're on national television, international television. There's got to be some prep time that goes into that.
1: Yeah, sadly, you're right. Otherwise, we get yelled at more than normal. But golf never stops.
0: Right.
1: So the hardest thing is when you shut it down. I do try and watch other sports in the off season because I think you learn as a broadcaster from other sports. Just because we're in the golf space doesn't mean that you can't improve your technique, so to speak. And so you watch NFL, see the way they keep their energy up, or you might watch basketball, hockey, or watch rugby where I grew up. All sorts of different types of announcers. So that's more the technical side on maybe what you can do a little differently as a broadcaster. And then you try and obviously keep up to date with what's going on, whether it's equipment, whether it's instruction. Obviously the players are moving around like, musical chairs between LIV and the PGA Tour. So that's another thing. But for example, yesterday I was lucky enough to be a fly on the wall at the AMG Golf Summit. And AMG, it's more geared around gears, which is computerized software, 3D format, which is phenomenal. So a lot of things have changed since I last played competitively. It was just sort of pre-TrackMan getting into it. And then each year, I mean, if you're a techie, there's so many great things in golf. So I have a lot of respect for the instructors. Sometimes they don't have a big enough voice in the game. So yesterday, I got there at 8:30 in the morning and left at 6:30 in the afternoon. So I was just a sponge. There was Brian Menzella, who used to coach David Toms, was there. I don't want to go through all the coaches, but there were so many good people. Sean Webb from AMG, he was nice enough to give me a spot there. And so I realized I was taking up somebody else's spot. But just to be a sponge and learn, these people watch swing after swing after swing. Some of their verbiage might be a little different, but they're also the conduit to the people that play every day. We televise the sport. They deal with it on a day-to-day basis. So I have a lot of respect and I learn a lot from them. So that was a little bit of my homework yesterday.
0: It seems like you said it's just a constant flow of new gear, new tech stuff, new techniques. There always seems to be a new coach that comes out and says, "Hey, I've got the answer," which I think I'm old enough to say nobody actually has the answer, but that's why we play the game too.
1: Yeah, well, just to interrupt on there, that was one thing I learned yesterday. Perspective, for example, like a coach will say to your point, this is the secret. And then what they've found, and it's not like the coach is wrong, it's the camera angle or whatever they looked at, the various pupil. From their lens today, that was the theory. It's a bit like when the earth was flat. And then no, and the more information you get doesn't mean that they're crazy. But with all the information they had right there and then, the earth was flat. And then the more information you get, the more worldly you become, the more knowledge, and you become more and more educated. So the instruction of yesterday that might have said, for example, one of the topics yesterday was you shallow the club. And I watched swing after swing yesterday, and it's a different muscle group. Players do not do that. It's just where the camera is or the angle, it gives the appearance that that's what they're doing. So therefore, everybody watching therefore tries to copy it, and you go down a rabbit hole. So you've got a lot of smart minds that are trying to bridge that and stop the average amateur from sucking that information in and for example, wrecking their game.
0: Well, you touched on a point there for me in the golf magazines. For years, you would see a very well-respected coach come out and say, "This is how you hit that sh sand shot," just as an example, right? And then you would go to 15 pages back, and there was another coach that says, "No, you hit it this way." And I think, and they both have valid points for, like you say, what they're seeing at the time, et cetera, et cetera. But I think the average muck like me, who's out there just trying to, break 90, if you will, that gets a little confusing sometimes.
1: It does. I was on the phone this morning with one of my best friends, and he's

0: Australian who's in the hotel business in Charlotte, runs the Omni there. And he just got a Mevo, a new Mevo, and he has this thing set up in his garage where he hits some balls. And we just got into a discussion about, TrackMan. And it's not a brand thing. The Mevo is not $25,000. So for him, it was like, do I go ball speed? Do I go, club head speed? Do I go loft? And all these things, to your point, where they read one article about, the gaps between your clubs should be 4 degrees. Then another article says, well, it should be 10 yards or 15 yards. So, and like, is that contradictory or is that still saying the same thing? And then what the pros are doing now is they gap with ball speed. So they find the ball speed with it, which sounds a little foreign to the average amateur, and it also sounds more complicated. So on one hand, you have truth, but you got to simplify that for the guy at home. So, he's a four handicapper. He's a very good player. He loves his golf, but to me, it's also like a conduit to the people that are watching the golf. So as broadcasters, I think we've got to be, in some respects, even more accurate. Or if it's too complicated, then don't talk about it. We're not there to be the star of the show. We're trying to, we hold ourselves to a standard to do the best show we can and for the viewer at home. And we try and have some fun in the process. So whether that's Colt having a jibe, because for example, this afternoon, Colt's playing golf. He's very close to some of the players. He stays current with the game from his own golf point of view. And so you've got just a nice blend of everything.
1: Oh, sure. Absolutely. We want to thank the folks at Birdie Ball for sponsoring part of this show. If you need a little practice putting green that if you live in the part of the world like I do, where the weather is not always cooperative, go to birdieball.com and check out their putting greens. Hey, we're going to take a quick break here on Grilling at the Green, and Frank and I will be back right after this.
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0: Nobilo from CBS and Golf Channel fame. How much prep time do you do once, you know, like you said, you're leaving this week, I believe, or very soon?
1: Next week.
0: Okay. To go to your first broadcast. Walk us through fairly quickly, if you could, Frank. Once you get there and everybody says hello because you haven't seen them for a while, it's the first broadcast of the year, technically. What's your day like before you go on the air?
1: Yeah, that's a good question. Up until this year, I did a lot of Thursday, Fridays for Golf Channel before I went on CBS. Mm-hmm. So if I used my previous years, for example, I would get on nearly, you know, at least a full day before. So in those days, it was Wednesday. And you go on the range a little bit, but you also go around the golf course. I look at it through a player's eyes, but I'm not trying to play the golf course through my ability or my eyes. I'm trying to say, well, for example, Rory McIlroy and Scottie Scheffler, the two of the best players in the world, they play the game differently. So a shot for Rory might be easier than a shot for Scottie and vice versa. And you can go through that for the rest of the field. I used to use the analogy of the two Johnsons, Dustin and Zach. You couldn't play the game any more differently. Mm-hmm. So if they had 260 yards across water, for Dustin Johnson was no big deal because he had immense power. For Zach Johnson, in those days, he was probably on the limit of the 3-wood across water. So it was a much tougher shot. So you have to try and look at a hole in a lot of different ways. And of course, golf, we change the hole location every day. We have different weather. It might be into one day, across freezing, whatever. So you learn the course naturally and you try and pick up. I remember, for example, Pebble Beach last year, I did Thursday, Friday, as well as Saturday, Sunday. I was having breakfast with my wife on property and Rory's agent and one of his best friends who's also helps him is a guy called Niall O'Connor. And Sean O'Flaherty was the agent. And they just joined us for a quick bit. We didn't really want to chat about golf. But then just as we were leaving, I said, hey, any changes? And Niall says, yeah, Rory's trying a new ball. Now, I'm not allowed to say it on regular broadcast, sure. But it was tailor-made. There's a lot of different – you can find that out in 2 seconds on the internet. And I just said, which one? Does it spin a little more? Because that ball has 5 covers. I don't want to go down a rabbit hole here.
0: Sure,
1: and he
0: goes,
1: yeah, a little softer, spins more. And it was a Pebble Beach. And so instantly you start thinking, so is it going to help his short irons, which is sometimes a weakness? It opens up Pandora's box on what it might do. Will he lose yardage with the driver because of the 5 cores? Maybe not. And it sends you down this road, which to me is extremely exciting because it's new for him. So it's worth watching. And it's also worth telling the viewer. So you tell the people you're working with, whether it's Dottie, Colt, Trevor, Jim or whatever, and everybody's sort of absorbing information like an octopus. You got tentacles going everywhere. Amanda the same. She will talk to the players from a different point of view, maybe run into a coach. So you're trying to gather that information. We're trying to share it, not steal it. And like I said, Golf Channel days, then I would get into the Thursday broadcast. Same thing in the morning, look at the golf course, the hole locations, see where they are, maybe what's hard, what's easier. You look at things like shot length. There's a lot of tools. And then I always remember something from Billy Packer. I met Billy Packer years ago. And like a young broadcaster, I picked his brains up. You know, I didn't want to be rude, but I'm like, there he is. You know, this great basketball announcer. And I'm like, you don't mind me asking, how did you prepare? And he goes, yeah, it's quite simple, really. You know, I look at why Team A should win. Middle East basketball is an East to West game, not like golf. I look at why the Lakers should win or lose, and I look at why the Celtics should win or lose. And mm-hmm. I'm like, well, that's not really, in my mind, I'm thinking that's not really riveting. But the last thing, what he said, I'll never forget. He says, then I put it to the side and I watch the ball. So in other words, he's made an argument for the Lakers and against the Lakers. He's made an argument for Celtics, for them and against them. So he's done his homework. But then the most important thing for the people at home is what are the players doing with the ball? So I look at that as an analogy for trying to get ready for a golf tournament. You try and see why this golf course should suit a certain player or maybe where he'll come unstuck. Same, you go down the field. I remember Jason Day, for example, at the Players' Championship, I was on a live from in those days, and Brandel and I, we were going through the players really that we thought the really good players that we didn't think could win. And Jason was one of them because Jason, in that particular time, even though he's one of the best players in the world, his sort of short irons, middle irons were barely top 100.

0: But then you make an argument on why he could win. And the only way we could figure out that he would do that is he had to hit from a closer distance. In other words, even with a six iron in his hand and another player within a six iron in his hand, he's going to lose. But if he's hitting an eight iron with someone else hitting a six iron, it's game on. And so I was sort of really proud of that segment where you make the argument for and against the player. And then lo and behold, Jason Day did win that week. And he won it actually by being far more aggressive off the tee and going with shorter clubs. It doesn't always work out that way, but that's you've got to go in with knowing your homework, but with a complete open mind. And then, to quote Billy Packer, you just watch the ball, you hang in. It's a team, as Vin Scully once said, golf is a it's a relay sport. When you're an announcer, it's a team sport. So you're just trying to hand the baton off and give people a wide berth and allow them to do the best job possible as well.
1: Well, and then you have to be prepared for whatever Colt is going to throw at you out there on the course.
0: Yeah, he can be a little annoying. No, he's good. I mean, we've got,
1: I know.
0: along with Jason Wagner, I was talking about the Thursday, Friday with the Golf Channel. I mean, CBS has been a tremendous employer to me because once the tournament started, we've condensed the field. So Saturday, Sunday, you feel like you've got everybody ramped up and you've got the business end of the tournament. So you're seeing some of the best shots. You have all the best technology. Camera angles and all that. Steve Milton, the director, is just an absolute genius. The drones, I remember doing Augusta, remember the November Masters where there was no patrons. So we were allowed to put drones. Of course, never looked better. I mean, you saw things you never ever seen before. And also, you've got to have people that throw curveballs, i.e., Colt. I think CBS has done a tremendous job of trying to garner young talent. Colt's 40, Johnson Wagner, the new addition, now 45. Obviously, Amanda isn't very old as well. And then you've got the gray heads, which is, Jim and myself, and of course, Trevor underneath that, and his brother Mark. So we feel like we have a good ensemble. I think we also have the best producer in the game and in golf right now, which is Sellers Show. So, matter of fact, we have a Zoom call this afternoon. So nobody takes anything for granted.
1: Oh, sure. Absolutely. We want to thank folks at Birdie Ball for sponsoring part of this show. If you need a little practice putting green that if you live in the part of the world like I do, where the weather is not always cooperative, go to birdieball.com and check out their putting greens. Excuse me. Frank and I will be back in just a minute. Don't go away.
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4: Hey, everybody, it's JT. 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
6: Welcome back to Grilling at the Green. I'm JT. We're blessed to have Frank Novello with us today. Frank, I wanted to throw something at you. A lot in the news now. We've got Brooks coming back to the tour. A lot of hubbub about that. Some of the guys over on LIV are saying, like, we're good. They're going to get their X millions and move forward. From in the booth, how does that look? Is he now just another golfer on tour when he's actually in the field? Or is it going to be something that's going to have to be addressed, maybe not every day, but there's going to be comments about it, obviously, in the chat, as they say?
7: A bit of both, to be honest. It's going to be interesting. My first week is Torrey Pines. That'll be his first week back. And then the following week, he's going to play in Phoenix. And we know what Phoenix is like. You've got, especially on a Saturday, if he's playing well, it'll be interesting to see the reaction. So that's one of those things that's the same with Billy Packer. You just follow the ball, because you've got to garner where the fans are. Hey, this is phenomenal. We got him back. We love it. Or they're giving him a grilling. Promo for your show, really.
6: thank you.
7: But you know, I remember Brooks, his caddy, you know, Ricky Elliott. He used to be here, you know, one of the assistant professionals at Lake Nona. So I've known Ricky for years, and that's really how I got to meet Brooks. I remember when he got to world number one. I was in Korea doing the CJ Cup, and he came back in 29 in 2018, I think, my memory serves me correct, to actually become the number one player in the world. Now, he was number one for nearly a year. I think it's 45, 47 weeks. So, you know, you've got a guy of that ilk. He's also translated that ability into five major championships. So, actually, the following year in Korea is where he re-injured his knee. So, I think part of his departure and going over to LIV was the knee. He didn't think he could put it through the same type of stress that playing around the world and PGA Tour demands out of its players to be, you know, mm-hmm. There's no question. It's tougher from top to bottom than anywhere else in the world. So I think playing at LIV, it gave his knee a chance to heal. And by all accounts, it's not bad. So for me, I like Brooks's game, but he's also part villain. And one of the things that LIV did, it took away some of the villains. And if you use wrestling as an example, you need goodies and you need baddies. Mm-hmm. So we lost a few of the so-called villains. Whether it be Sergio Garcia, remember the days when he wanted to take on Tiger Woods? That's what made it so compelling. You had the yin and the yang in the game. Patrick Reed, phenomenal player, but he'd rub a few people up the wrong way. He also left, and Brooks can be incredibly candid. We've missed that. Matter of fact, Rory McIlroy on the PGA Tour side has sort of become the goody and the villain at the same time, which is a bit weird. So you need people that they go, okay, he's a villain and he's a hero. So it'll be good to put Brooks to come back, and if he can sort of adopt that role again. But just from a

0: watching him play, five majors, only Mickelson's won more in the Tiger Woods era. So, he's just a great player, whichever way
1: Oh,
0: you look
1: sure.
0: at it. And he has the ability on tough courses to do what he's done already 5 times, beat the best. His major record's incredible. So I'm looking forward to having him back in the fray. It's going to strengthen the fields. It does give us something else to talk about. And it makes the PGA Tour stronger.
1: You mentioned Rory. I've said a couple times on the show, I actually kind of feel bad for him. Not for his career and all that, but kind of the way I always thought the tour kind of didn't do him any favors. He was out there an adamant spokesman for the tour staying the same, and then they did some things, and we don't need to relitigate all that. But I kind of felt like they just kind of went, yeah, okay. And I think he personally, from what I can see, and I watch his news conferences, his pressers and stuff, I don't blame him for sometimes having a little chip on his shoulder. That's just me personally. I'd probably be more vocal than he is at times.
0: That's a good evaluation, I think, Jeff, for a number of reasons. Going back, some of the people that fans thought were villains, as we're just saying before, they left. So Rory became the spokesman. Scotty Scheffler, phenomenal player. He has that ability. He's a bit like Byron Nelson. And I only got to know him with a handshake, and that was about it. But Byron just played golf. And that's why his nickname was Lord Byron, and he was damn good at it. And then all he wanted to do was earn enough money for his farm, and he kept the game in high regard, and that was it. Nothing more than that. Nothing less, but nothing more. And I think Scotty's along the same way. Scotty is he's the most normal superstar I've ever seen. And there's nothing fake about it. His relationship with his longtime instructor, Randy Smith's tremendous. I've talked about it ad nauseum, but when Scotty went through a growth spurt for about 12 months, and a lot of people would have left their instructor because they're not playing very good. He had a little bit of dip when he was a teenager. And Randy says, "You're fine. You've just grown like a foot in a year. What do you expect? You're further away from the ball, putting. Everything's going to be different. We don't have to change. Just grow into it." And it's the same when, last year when he hurt his hand trying to make pasta at home on the wine glass. I mean, that was a severe injury. And he very rarely did he talk about it. Started off, and he started getting a little bit of criticism because he wasn't playing as well. If you look at go back and look at the first 6 weeks prior to Augusta, I mean, you never really saw the Scottie Scheffler that we'd seen in the previous few years. But there was zero panic in the team. He didn't go there. He didn't grab a microphone and say, "I'm injured," or whatever. He just said, "I'm just struggling," whatever. And Randy, when I saw Randy at a side, they just, "We know what we've got to do. Patience and all that." So that's the number one player in the world, and he's going through. But there's a void, especially on the PGA Tour side, because you've got this fight between the tour and LIV, and someone has to fill the void. And that's been filled by Rory because the great resume plus winning, the Grand Slam. It's huge. Plus being, the greatest European player ever. I mean, you can just tick a lot of boxes. So he's like, the game needs a voice. Tiger Woods, we weren't seeing him. Jack Nicklaus, when he comes out to his tournament, we've lost Arnold Palmer. So really, our side needed a voice. So Rory was the goody and the baddie all at once. And that's where the chip came. But the good thing about it, which I'm proud of, is he didn't back down. And he knew his people were going to take shots at him. But on one hand, he's made a lot of money out of the game. On the other hand, he says, "I've got an opinion, and I don't really care what people say, so I'm going to say it." I kind of admire that.
1: Yeah, I do too, because it's nice. It's refreshing. As much as I was a Tiger Woods fan and still am, I mean, unabashedly, but I never saw anybody except maybe somebody that worked in Congress that could talk for 5 minutes and not say anything at times. And Tiger could do that. He was very skilled. I think he was trained from early on. That is a skill. I'm not taking anything away from him, but Rory just kind of comes out and goes, yeah, well, I thought that sucked, and then he will tell you why. He doesn't just make kind of a very definitive statement and move on. He'll give you some reasoning behind it, and whether you agree with it or not, I find that very refreshing myself. So
0: Yeah, that's his background. His dad, Jerry and Rose, they brought him up that way. You have a spine. I'd like to go back to the Tiger Woods thing too. There was always Tiger got criticism in a different way.

0: Sure.
1: And he's one of those rare athletes that are just born to win, and they refuse to quit. So Tiger would give us, from during the daylight hours, he would give us a highlight reel every day. So it was like, I don't, the rest is my time. And so, yeah, he would shut it down. And you're right. I think a politician or a congressman is a great way to describe it. But he was very aware that he was always going to be quoted. And, you can say, you're in the industry. You can talk for an hour. Someone can clip something out for 15 seconds and they can make you appear anyway.
0: Right.
1: And in fairness to him, whether he played good, bad, or indifferent, and most of the time it was good, he very rarely, I mean, you probably count him on one hand, we did not do an interview. And that was the standard, which I don't think we gave him enough credit for to this very day. He would take it on the chin, he doubled the last, they stick a microphone in front of his mouth, and he would talk. So he knew that if he said something inflammatory, he was just going to get written up and killed. And all he was worried about was preparing for the very next day.
0: Right.
1: So I love sports. And even motor racing, for example, I'm a big fan of Formula One. I look at like a Max Verstappen, who's just a rare talent like Tiger Woods, and they just know that people are trying to chip into their psyches. Novak Djokovic is another one. And so they have to have a steel trap mind. That's part of their greatness.
0: Like I said, I think Tiger, through his father, through time, through the probably the folks at Nike too. They're not far from my house, trust me, and they pretty much control the message. So, yeah, and he was under a 24/7 spotlight. Anyway, Frank and I are going to take another break. We're going to go get some cold drinks or whatever, and we'll be back in just a couple minutes. Stay with us.
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0: Welcome back to Grilling at the Green. I'm JT. Today I'm very fortunate to have Frank Nobilo from CBS with us today. And some

0: sometimes part-time for Golf Channel once in a while. You fill in. And you always do a great job. I wanted to compliment you on that. I've always, when you first agreed to do the show, what, 2 or 3 years ago, I was so excited to meet you. Just because I like the quality of your work. I'm always appreciative of people in our industry that work at the top and have the quality of content like Frank does. So we got a few minutes here before we wrap up the regular show, Frank. One of the things I wanted to ask you, and you touched on it in the last segment, golf media. And I was thinking about this today, getting ready. If you look back at like when Jack and Arnie were in their heydays, and then, you know, you had some interim and then Tiger came along. Do you think Jack and Arnie's stories would be, how do I want to say, quantified? Maybe that's not the right word. Meaning that there was kind of a gentleman's agreement back in those days with the old sports writers and stuff. Nobody really went after him too hard and that they had a lot of respect for him. They probably had drinks with him after the round. Not so much in the Tiger Woods era and going forward, because we have the internet. And like you said in the last segment, everybody wants to take a little chip out of you. There's always the instantaneous gratificational headlines. I think there's a real difference in those worlds, but I just maybe thought you might give us your take on that.
1: I love where you're going there. I would use two words, and they're vastly different. I would say, or phrases actually, lack of respect and the desire for more money is what's changed considerably across the board. I think where I say lack of respect, if you go back to Arnold Palmer, just to use him for an example, because he was a great statesman for the game, he respected the journalism. Bob Drum, for example, was his right-hand man. He was a journalist. But if Arnold crossed the line, maybe with another writer, Bob Drum would come to him and go, "Hey, Arnold, we got a chat." He said, you blew off so-and-so or whatever. They're on a deadline for the, for whatever article, whatever magazine.
0: Sure.
1: And he would tell him, because everybody has a job to do, right? You go to the supermarket. It doesn't hurt to say thank you or please.
0: Right.
1: And I think there was a respect for the industry. It's gone in politics as well. I know you can argue that, whether it's media is leaning too left or whatever, but journalism was a trade. The same way, whether you make automobiles, you want to be the best you can. So you respected people that got out of bed and did a job. And I think now there's less respect for other people's industries. It's more like me, me, me. Hey, what about me? My voice is more important than yours, which I think is, absolutely garbage. Everybody should have a voice. And like I said, they're just going to earn different amounts of money. So the desire to earn money means in today's world, whether it's Twitter or X, whatever you want to call it, Instagram, even a print, it's a race to be first.
0: Yeah.
1: In other words, if I can beat you to the punch, I can make more money than you as a scribe. And that to me is not really good motivation. And you see it on the player side too, because the war between the PGA Tour and that is literally about making more money. It used to be when you were a kid, you wanted to play golf and you wanted to compete. You wanted to be as good as you can. You had a dream of winning the Masters or the Open, whatever it was. The dream came first. I promise you now, some of the younger kids, no matter what the sport is, they want to be rich. That used to be the secondary goal.
0: Yeah. Just look at the NIL and college football. For example, that's just crazy to me, but I got gray hair like you do, Frank. So I can say that, but I think you're right, because it's all about the clicks, the downloads, they get paid per one, so to speak. And, I have a problem too with the quality of reporting. I have a real problem with the quality of writing.
1: That's fair.
0: The writing is horrific sometimes. And no, ChatGPT is not going to make a good article for you. That's my thought. But anyway, I'm old, so there you go.
1: No. But, I'm not trying to defend grayheads like yourself and myself. But to me, when I was a kid, you learn from all ages. One of the things that I still love about this game is that you don't have to be 20 or between 20 and 30 to be like a golfer. When you're a teenager or a kid, you play with adults.
0: Yeah.
1: And then you play with older people, younger people, whatever. I mean, the game is so diverse. That's

0: That's one of the beauties of it. Just about every other sport, you fit into a little window. Like that's the time when you can be vaguely good. So, we allow people to play golf on a multitude of levels. So
1: Sure.
0: we of all people should be more tolerant than any other sport in any other industry.
1: Yep, I agree. Frank Nablo, good luck next week at
0: I'm going
1: Torrey
0: to need
1: Pines. Yeah, no,
0: it.
1: but you're going to have some great weather, I'm sure. Thank you again. We'll be back next week with another edition of Grilling at the Green. And so until then, go out, play some golf, have some fun, and be kind. Take care, everybody.
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3: Hi, everybody. Welcome to Two Off the First. Great to have you here with us on June the 2nd, 2026. I'm Ryan Ballingy. Plenty to talk about in today's show. We're going to talk about the U.S. Women's Open at Riviera Country Club. As a spinoff to that, at the end of the show, we're going to talk about a radical proposal that I have that I think could be helpful for the LPGA and addresses something that came up from Mel Reed, an LPGA winner, former Solheim Cup player, now commentator for Golf Channel. Great point that she made that I thought was interesting. And in the middle of the show, we're going to talk about the Memorial Tournament this week as Scottie Scheffler seeks a three-peat at Jack's Place at Muirfield Village in Ohio. But let's start with the U.S. Women's Open. Played this year at Riviera Country Club in Pacific Palisades, California, the home to the PGA Tour's Genesis Invitational. It'll be the home to the 2028 men's and women's Olympic golf tournaments, as well as whatever team component that's coming out. And it's going to be the host of the 2031 U.S. Open. So a lot of stuff coming down the pipe for Riviera, the Los Angeles area, hosting major championships, hosting big events in the world of golf. This is kind of the kickoff to that, even though they not too long ago hosted the USAM along with Bel Air Country Club, but they were the host site. So lots of things happening at Riviera. In fact, there is a rumor out there that the membership of Riviera, well, really it's the ownership, they decide everything, but the ownership wants to take a pause from hosting the PGA Tour somewhere in this stretch of these events because they have so much coming up. And I think that's probably realistic. There may be a chance to see, Bel Air hosts the Genesis for a couple

of years toward the end of this decade. But we'll get into that another time. Riviera is in the spotlight this week. This is a huge week for women's golf, for the LPGA, for the USGA to bring this championship to Riviera. It's an incredible moment for women's golf. And there are a lot of potential storylines that can play out here that could be huge for the LPGA moving forward. Obviously, top of the marquee, that's Nelly Korda, right? She's had a great year. She's already won a major championship. She already won the Chevron Championship for the second time this year. She's done pretty much everything she's been asked to do. You know, one, she's done it, right? She's had a great year, got back to number one in the world. And when she's not winning, she's finishing in second place. That's pretty much been her year this year. And reestablished herself as the top name on the LPGA. Now, Gino Titicun has played great this year as well. She's already won twice. She won in New Jersey at the Mizuho Americas Open. And then she won in the Asian Swing in the winter. So she's the second favorite this week. Not that the betting odds matter, just kind of trying to frame things here. And then you've got Hannah Green, who has won multiple times the LPGA's JM Eagle LA Championship in Los Angeles. She's won at Wilshire. She just won at El Caballero this year. So she's kind of the queen of the LPGA in Los Angeles. She should play very well this year. She's won four times worldwide this year. She won twice in her native Australia. Great player, Ronnie Yin. Ronnie Yin, if you want to go by her nickname. She has had a resurgent year this year. She is playing very, very well. You certainly have to look at her chances. Lottie Woad just won in Cincinnati for her second LPGA win. She did it on this kind of old, quirky Ross, and was fortunate enough to play in the Pro-Am for. She kind of had that look that week. She was really very confident about her game. That turned out to be the case. And then you've got mainstays like Lydia Ko, who's going to try to compete here as a ball striker through and through, but maybe not particularly long, which could be a problem here this week. Miyu Yamashita, who's won a major championship, played very well a couple of different times this season already. Then you've got Lauren Coghlan, who I think could be a very interesting long shot story this week. She's played very well on the LPGA. She's already won this year at Shadow Creek, probably the firmest and fastest test that the LPGA players have seen so far this year. It's probably really the only one that they've seen this year at that kind of level, which I think you would expect to see here this week. And then you got Maya Stark, who is the defending champion, who just bashed it around Erin Hills last year and got the job done to be a shock major champion of the U.S. Women's Open. Why can't she do it again? Maybe she's built for this kind of game. But you've got a lot of players on the LPGA that are playing great, that are interesting, that have contrast with one another. They're not all the same. And I think that the old LPGA critique of the 2000s and early 2010s, perhaps, is thrown out the window. This idea that, you know, for the people out there who want to just look at a 30,000-foot view back then and go, well, you know, there aren't enough Americans. There are a lot of Asian girls, you know, a lot of Korean girls. Yes, there are lots of Korean girls. There are also Japanese girls, Chinese girls, Thai girls. But there are so many players from so many different countries represented now in the LPGA. It feels more international than ever. You know, I do the fields every week for our articles at golfnewsnet.com, and just the way that it's formatted, you kind of have to take out the country names for each player. And every week, the list seems to get longer of more countries I have to find and replace, so I just get the players' names. You know, there's a big contingent from Australia. There's a big contingent from bigger contingent from Spain and Germany and France. The English contingent's probably smallest as I've ever seen it. I've got increasing numbers of Canadian players, more Irish players. You have more players from more countries than ever, and that is great for the LPGA. This is a tremendous opportunity to get the LPGA, backed by a USGA-run championship, on in prime time on NBC this weekend. And hopefully it works out that it's not only a competitive and compelling tournament, but also, I'm being a realist here, that you get a great champion, to get a proven, interesting, compelling champion. And if you were going to ask people their top two picks, you're going to pick Nelly Korda at number one. You're probably going to pick Charlie Hall at number two. You know, they're two of the most recognizable players on the LPGA. I think you would probably pick Gino or Lydia for kind of third place, tie for third place. Lydia more maybe perhaps for a sentimental reason. You know, not quite as up on her game this year, but you know, playing okay. Gino is a star in the making if she can win a major championship. But she has failed to do so far. And she's gotten close, but she hasn't done it quite yet. And I think this is another stage for her to be able to prove that
Yeah, she

she's capable of being number one in the world, but she's also capable of being the standard bearer of the sport. And those are two different things, being number one in the Rolex Women's World Golf Ranking and being the best player. And I've had those arguments with people, even as Nelly was climbing back up to number one in the world, calling her the de facto number one. So, oh, well, you know, Gino's the number one player as the ranking state. And that is absolutely true. But when the roles were reversed and Nelly was number one and Gino was chasing her down, I was saying the same thing about Gino. She was the number one player in the world in waiting, if she wasn't in fact yet. And she was the best player on the planet at that time. Now the roles are reversed. So hopefully we get that showdown. That would be fantastic as well. This is a huge money week for the LPGA. And we have talked about this a couple of different times over the last few years, where the five major championships on the LPGA have so much of the total prize money allocated to them. It's $12 million this week, unless the USGA announces a prize money pool change. That's $2.4 million to the winner, because they pay 20% for the Opens, the U.S. Open, U.S. Women's Open, and U.S. Senior Open. That is so much money. That is just so much money that goes to the winner this week in terms of relative standards of purses. Yes, there have been increases of $1 million of multiple purses this year on the LPGA the week of the tournament. They even did that at the Chevron, the first major of the year. However, the last couple of weeks, the LPGA has been playing for $2 million purses. So $350,000 or $300,000 to the winner, 15% of the purse to the champion. That's eight times the amount going to the winner this week. That's, yes, commensurate with a major championship, but also a huge amount of money. It's a life-changing amount of money just to make the cut this week for a lot of players. It can help them with their expenses, as you may or may not know. A lot of players are really just struggling to break even on the LPGA if you're making less than $500,000 a year, because there's a lot of travel expenses. You got to pay for all kinds of other stuff, you know, flights, hotels, rental cars, your caddy, whoever you're bringing out with you, meals, lots of different things you got to pay for yourself, as well as taxes and all the places that you earn money. So this is not an easy lifestyle. It is hard to turn a profit. And so to have this opportunity for players this week and for the other three remaining majors after it this year, it's a big, big deal. To have the stage of Riviera is fascinating, and I'm very happy for the LPGA to get that opportunity through the USGA that is really committed to elevating this championship and creating venues and taking this championship to venues that have never seen the U.S. Women's Open, that are prestigious, that are a big deal. If you look at the next 5 to 10 years of this championship and the venues that it's going to, man, it's so good. And venues, as Bethann Nichols from Golf Week says, venues matter. Venues convey importance, venues convey history, venues convey whether you should care if you don't know a player. And Riviera is the kind of place that says, that's on TV, I'm watching that. And I hope that it's a great week for the championship. It's a dramatic, compelling finish. We get a great champion. I don't care if it's the number one in the world or the number 500 player in the world. But so long as it's interesting and compelling, that's what I care about. We'll talk a little bit more about the LPGA later on in the show. PGA Tour this week is in Dublin, Ohio, just outside Columbus, for the Memorial Tournament. Jack's Place, Mirrorfield Village Golf Club, hosting once again. It's his best course. It's not even close. He puts the most loving care into it. He's blown it up so many different times to just make small changes to it, make big changes to it, so that it can keep up with modern professional golf. This iteration of it is 7,569 yards, par 72. You're playing for $4 million in first place money this week, top 50 in ties. And any player within 10 shots of the lead through two rounds makes the cut. That doesn't sound like a lot of players are going to get cut, because there's 72 players in the field. So the max number of players that are going to get cut this week is 22. And that's exactly 50 players are on the cut line and within 10 shots of the lead. So it's kind of hard to miss the cut here this week, but the payoff is a bigger payout for the champion. Scottie Scheffler's going for a three-peat. He's won this the last 2 years in a row, won last year by four shots. He has the kind of game that makes sense for this golf course. The way that this course has been set up and the way that Jack's asked it to be set up the last several years is somewhat akin to what Bay Hill has done in recent memory. Make it like a 1980s, early 1990s U.S. Open setup. Narrow fairways, deep rough, firm and fast greens. Mitigate the skills of chipping, mitigate the skill of putting, because you're not going to be able to do a lot of creative stuff out of deep rough. The putting is difficult because the greens are so fast for everybody. So really it boils down to, can you get the ball in play and can you hit good enough second shots to mitigate your mistakes and take advantage of
the pins that you can get to on this golf course.

And are you strong enough that when you inevitably miss a tee shot, you can advance the ball either to the green or far enough that you can get up and down with your next two shots? It is a very, very difficult test. Had the challenge covering this tournament, having the enjoyment of covering this tournament, been to it a couple of different times back when I was with Golf Channel and NBC. It is a great event. It's done very well. It's set up very well. The community very much embraces it. You should go to the Columbus Zoo if you're in town. Very cool. One thing I love about Columbus, and it's kind of weird because my sister-in-law used to live there, but she would tell us that all of the kind of chain national restaurant concepts that you see 5 years from now, right now, they are in Columbus, Ohio. It's like the perfect market for trying out these restaurant concepts. And the ones that work, the ones that thrive, they wind up expanding and going national. The ones that don't, not so much. So there's a fair amount of good public golf in Columbus as well. Outside of Muirfield Village, there's Scioto, there's Ohio State University, which is public, of course, home to the Korn Ferry Tour's playoff event. But there's a lot of good golf in town. So if you go watch, you know, bring the sticks and go try to play over the course of the weekend. I expect a very good event here. I know we've talked about Scotty being a two-time defending champion. Rory McIlroy's playing this week. He's had some pretty decent results here. Cam Young doesn't, which I'm kind of surprised about. Matt Fitzpatrick's had some good results here. Xander Schauffele has. Ludwig Åberg is playing great golf. He's been fantastic for the last, I don't know, month and a half or so, maybe even a little bit longer than that, closer to 2 months at this point. Siwoo Kim's probably having the best year of his career. He is a horse-for-course play here this week. So a really, really good field. It's unfortunate that, you know, we don't get everybody. Victor Hovland, who's a champion here, is not playing. He had to withdraw. But you have 43 of the world's top 50. That's pretty darn good, considering that three of the top 50 are on live at the moment. So out of a possible 47, you got every guy but four. That's not bad. That's a pretty good week. So this starts a stretch leading into the U.S. Open, right? You've got Memorial this week. You've got the Canadian Open next week. Then you've got the U.S. Open at Shinnecock. And then the week after, another signature event at the Travelers Championship. That's June, basically, on the PGA Tour, and it should be a good month. I can't wait to see Shinnecock back once again at the U.S. Open. It's going to be awesome. The USGA always seems to find a way to kind of take it right to the edge, maybe a step over the edge as a championship, and it makes it a particularly brutal but also super interesting venue. I think the players competing this week will be at somewhat of an advantage because they're going to see U.S. Open light conditions, especially what they're going to see at Shinnecock. So if you're not playing this week, you may be at a significant disadvantage getting used to what you should see in a few weeks' time on Long Island and in the Hamptons. All right. I would like to finish this show with what I would consider a radical idea. And I want to tell you what it's born from and then what the idea is. So I don't get on Twitter too much these days, but I did check in with Twitter this morning just to make sure, you know, I didn't have any DMs that weren't answered and stuff like that. So I was watching a video clip from Chris Powers from Golf Digest. And Chris is a very good online Twitter follow. And he was having a conversation with Mel Reed, who's an LPGA winner. She won at Atlantic City, actually. She does commentary now for Golf Channel. She does a great job there. And she's willing to say what's on her mind. She's willing to say what she perceives as reality and what needs to be done and be an advocate for the LPGA and the players. It's great. And what she was alluding to with Chris that I thought was compelling and interesting to do this segment is she was talking about the rise in purses. Like we talked about earlier, so much of the money on the LPGA is concentrated in the purses of the five major championships. $12 million this week. You know, we're probably looking at similar figures, $9 to $10 million basically for the other majors on the calendar this year. And that's a lot of the LPGA's prize money. It's a lot of their growth in the last 5 years or so, starting to change a little bit. But what Mel was saying is for all of the investment that is great and deserved for the players in the LPGA, it doesn't seem to be matched by an equal increase in the number of people who are coming to tournaments. You know, there's lots of money and investment in women's sports right now, and the population of LPGA fandom doesn't seem to have increased, at least with the number of people coming through the gate, showing up behind the ropes at tournaments, as with the prize money. The ratings are better. There are more people watching all women's sports, the LPGA included, and that's a good thing. But getting people to come to tournaments when it's in their town seems to be a little bit of a challenge. And Mel kind of hit the nail on the head.

and said, look, we need to kind of find a way to get more people to come to our events to experience the LPGA, to not necessarily to pay off or to justify the increased number of money available in purses, but to just kind of have a growth story of its own. And I think she nailed it. And so I think one of the struggles for the LPGA and really for a lot of sports right now is trying to balance out an environment where everything is so expensive. Everything is so expensive. And trying to get people to part with their hard-earned dollars to come see anything. I mean, and this is true for practically any sporting event. I'm going to take my son to his first concert this weekend. And that ticket was $110 a person. And that seems like a lot to me. I mean, I know it's really probably not, but we were going for two bands out of like the seven that are playing. So for us, that was, a fair amount of money. That's not something I would just go do regularly. If the concert tickets were $25 or $30, I take them to all kinds of concerts. I love doing that kind of stuff. But, getting into three figures, like, that's kind of it's something special, right? Same thing is true for certain sporting events, going to Major League Baseball games. If you have kids and you're trying to go to a Major League Baseball game, it could be like $200 just to get in the door. That's not always true. There's always good values in tickets these days. If your team's not good, but if they are good, good luck getting in the door for less than $200 as a family of four. And then you got to go pay for your lunch and your drinks and all that stuff. And before you know it, you're $300, $400 deep, unless you're, really conscious about all this and pick and choose your spots, which we do as a family, but still, that's an expensive amount of money. Go to try to go to a PGA Tour event. They're kind of expensive to go to, especially if you want to have more than just access to the grounds. I mean, you're thinking $150, $200 a day just to go to the tournament. And that can add up pretty quickly as well. But if you, and this is something that LIV actually gets right, LIV is willing to cut prices on their tickets to just get people to come. It's a loss leader anyway. They'll get you in there for $30. People don't take them up on it because cheap in and of itself is not a reason to do something. It has to be lined with your budget and it has to be interesting enough that you want to go spend your time doing it. Your time is worth money, even though it doesn't get paid to you, and your money is worth money. So you're giving up time and money. It's all a financial equation when you go do something. So two things, two ideas, I guess, kind of spur out of this conversation that I heard with Mel Reed from Chris Power. That is, I think the LPGA kind of needs to create a world where tickets are a bit of a loss leader. And by the way, they do that at the Mizuho Americas Open, for example. They had tickets that were like $20, like for a grounds pass. You could get in for 20, $25, probably with fees, it was $25 to $28. Not a lot of money to get there. But then you also have to have a compelling reason for people to be there, for people who have maybe never seen the golf, or maybe just aren't there specifically for golf. They just want to be outside in a cool environment with their friends or family or whatever, networking for an afternoon or an evening. So I think that the LPGA's real goal here has to be to kind of cut ticket prices for one, as much as they can. And that I don't mean to like zero, right? Zero, you want a nominal amount of money to come to a tournament, but not only nominal amount of money, but a nominal amount of money that people know about. People don't know enough about the LPGA to know, hey, it's affordable, or they can make it more affordable. It's in your town, and it's a great way to spend a day. The players are incredible. The access is great. If there are more opportunities for autographs, which they do a good job with, but kind of make that pronounced for kids, create things to kind of bring people out there that's not just the golf. Effectively, I'm kind of asking for a little bit of the LIV golf model in that, this is bringing someone out to a golf tournament that doesn't know about golf. They need to have something else to do. They need to have a reason to get involved. And that could be, a party hole. It could be a place where you have a networking event behind the 16th green on Friday afternoon. And, if you pay for a special ticket, you get to have drinks and hear a conversation with a business leader or, the social hole on Saturday. All right, if someone makes a birdie, it's $2 beers for the next 10 minutes or until the next group shows up on the tee. Stuff like that. There need to be kind of ways to get people in the door.

0: And I don't feel like there's enough marketing arm right now behind the LPGA to get that in front of enough people. If you get people in the door and they experience the product and they have a good time, they'll come back again. And maybe next time they won't come back because there's an also-ran thing attached to it, but maybe because they really enjoyed watching Nelly or Gino or Lydia or Hannah or whoever it was playing golf, and they want to come back and see that again next year. That's the big pitch here. The marketing pitch, and I know the LPGA has brought in some new voices. You know, Craig Kessler's done a great job as commissioner. Seems like a real buzz about him, but also a desire to do the right things by the LPGA, to grow the product, not just grow the investment. Chad Coleman comes from Callaway Golf. He grew Good Good into a behemoth along with the Good Good folks. I mean, the work that they did together is incredible. And now he's back in golf trying to kind of build something with the LPGA. And I think that accessibility in terms of promotions, in terms of prices, in terms of other activities, those are the biggest things for the LPGA. That is their next challenge. And if they can do that, then I think they have a hell of a product on their hands already. More people need to know about it. And I've probably been saying this for as long as I've been doing this, going back to when I did an LPGA-only podcast, I don't know, 15 years ago. But the LPGA is a great product. It deserves more public support. And the only way you're going to get that is if you earn it. You can't just tell people, hey, this is great. You have to tell people and tell them again and tell them again and show them again and show them again why they need to be there, why they should care, and make it a welcoming environment. And that's really the challenge. So I agree with Mel Reed 100%. I wouldn't mind seeing, you know, $5 Fridays or something like that. Like, you get him for the LPGA for $5 on a Friday. Take the loss on the ticket if that means getting more people in the door, right? If you get them in the door and you give them reasonable beverage prices, reasonable food prices, all that type of stuff, which they absolutely do, then people will spend the money anyway. How they spend the money is a mix, right? Whether it's the ticket price, whether it's the merch, whether it's the food, whether it's something else. That's what the LPGA needs to do. Get people in the door, cut those ticket prices, promote it widely, and then also give people events that give them reason to experience the event, add on for more, spend more money once they're there, have such a great time they come back and do it again the next year. I know I said that's a radical idea, but it's basically economics, right? That's basically running a business. And I think that with Craig Kessler, who has that background, and with Chad Coleman and the rest of the new folks at the LPGA kind of creating this excitement for their players, I think that's the direction they're going to go, and I hope that they're successful at it. That's going to do it for us today on 2 at the First. Thank you so much for watching or listening. Get a hold of me, Ryan, at thegolfnewsnet.com. I am on Instagram, Facebook, and TikTok at Ryan Balanchy Golf. Back with another show later on this week or early next week. We're getting close to the U.S. Open. We'll have a great week here at Riviera. And we're in the thick of it in major championship season, the thick of golf season. It's great. Hopefully you're getting out there playing as well. Thank you so much for your time. I'm Ryan Balanchy. We'll see you next time right here on 2 Up First.
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0: Hi, everybody. Welcome to Two Off the First. It is May 26th, 2026. I'm Ryan Ballinger. Good to have you here with us. We got a lot to talk about. We had a great weekend of golf at the CJ Cup by Byron Nelson, if you like birdies and eagles. Maybe if you spent $25 million to have TPC Craig Ranch renovated, have the winning score that was a record last year, only made one stroke worse this year, you might not be feeling so good about that investment at the moment.

some thoughts about the two-tier schedule that is kind of being worked on right now by Brian Rolapp and the future commission or future competition committee on the PGA Tour, what that might mean for guys like Jordan Spieth and Scottie Scheffler, proud Texans who want to play Texas events, but they're not at Colonial this week. All right, let's get into the CJ Cup Byron Nelson, which is the weirdest name for a tournament on the planet. They basically merged two tournaments together. They said the CJ Cup, which used to be in South Korea, they moved that over to the United States in COVID, right? And then they had the Byron Nelson. That used to be the AT&T Byron Nelson. Well, the AT&T folks said, hey, we're out of here. We sponsor a lot of stuff. We're not sponsoring everything anymore. We're out. And they went to CJ and were like, hey, we need someone to take over this tournament. And they said, we're not changing the tournament name. Just put Byron Nelson's name on it, and that'll be it. And that's how we get the CJ Cup Byron Nelson. It's just five words that together make no sense, but it's got a trophy. So, you know, it has to be real. Anyhow, they played it this year, TPC Craig Ranch, once again. It's been the home, basically, since they left Trinity Forest and, you know, occasionally won this thing back-to-back years. Scottie Scheffler is a defending champion. You've had Taylor Pendrith win here. Jason Day win here. You've had some good winners, right? Cage Lee is, you know, his only two wins are at Craig Ranch, but that's okay. He's a multi-time PGA Tour winner. And so the course has always been pretty easy, pretty much banging anywhere. It's a Tom Weisskopf design. Weisskopf has had way better designs. He did TPC Scottsdale. That's probably his best one, at least that you see regularly. Well, Black Desert also was his last one, and Black Desert's fabulous too. So you got two great Weisskopf designs on the PGA Tour. I think Scottsdale's a little bit better, but that's just because we've seen it for so long. I haven't seen Black Desert enough to really say that. So you've got this golf course in Craig Ranch, which has been just beaten up by the players. The idea was that it was to be more of a member course, right? You could hit it anywhere. It was kind of like a resort type thing. You know, the greens are pretty big. There's some cool designs on them. There's a beer it's on this golf course. I mean, that's cool. There's some great features on this golf course, but the pros just light it up. You know, even at 7,500 yards, it wasn't that difficult. So Invited, which operates the facility and has recently been bought out or about to be bought out by private equity, the Heritage folks, they pumped $25 million into this property for a renovation. They had Lanny Watkins come in and said, Lanny, make it tougher. And he did some good stuff. He made some of the par threes tougher. He kind of brought in some of the water into play a little bit more off the tee, particularly on a par three or two. And I think the thought going into the week was this place will be tougher. Surely no one's getting to 30 under par or better to win this thing. You're going to be in the 20s or maybe even high teens if it worked out. And that did not happen, obviously. Wyndham Clark shot a final round 60. 11 under par 60. The second 60 of the week, there was a 61 also this week. And he winds up winning this thing by three shots on 30 under 254. Last year, Scottie Scheffler won this thing on 31 under 253. So $25 million got you one stroke against par. That seems like a massive overpay. And the folks at Invited / Club Corp, what it used to be called, and to the future, I guess, Heritage Group, that they admitted that they paid way too much money for this work, for what they got for it. And they knew it going into it. And that probably should have been the tip off. You know, they overpaid for the renovation, but that they wanted it to be a signal to the PGA Tour that they were for real and they wanted to keep having the tournament there. And I guess that's what they bought, was a signal that they want to keep the tournament because they didn't buy them a more difficult golf course. I had Michael Thorbjornsson in One and Done, and he shot 764 in the first round. I was like, this is a great pick. He missed the cut. The cut was at 6 under. He shot 2 over on the day or something like that and missed the cut. Unbelievable stuff. I mean, this doesn't typically happen on the PGA Tour, a cut like this, that low under par. But that was the reality of it. 70 guys made the cut and finished in the end. 30 under par wins. Siwoo Kim, who shot also 60 over the course of the week, he winds up losing by 3. What a world. What a weird world. And then Scottie Scheffler, the defending champion, puts up 25 under, loses by 5. He played great golf. He had one score out of 72 holes of 5 or greater. And it was a 5. And that was not good enough to win. So congratulations to Wyndham Clark. He put it all together. If you follow our fantasy content, I kind of tipped him off for you because I figured the name of the game was still going to be the same at this course. Bang it pretty much anywhere. And then you got to make

putts once you hit good approach shots. Well, Wyndham Clark's a little bit more controlled than he used to be, but still not particularly accurate off the tee, but he was accurate when it mattered. But his real piece de resistance here was 12 strokes gained putting, which is practically unheard of on the PGA Tour. But he made everything down the stretch. I mean, quite literally everything except a birdie putt on 16 that grazed the edge. Everything else was practically perfect. Back 9-28 to win 32-28-60, win by three. What in the world? How does that happen? And on one hand, you go, this is so embarrassing, like 30 under par on a course. It shouldn't be like that. You got to make it tougher. But on the other hand, I'm kind of interested in tournaments like this. I want a couple of tournaments like this where you have to just blitz every hole, right? There's no laying up. There's no playing for pars. You go for everything because if you don't, you lose. I like that kind of golf every now and then, right? There were a couple of years in the late 2000s when TPC Scottsdale, another Weiss golf, got absolutely torched by the players. You know, you got to 28 under par one year, I think, for Phil Mickelson, and that was the record at the time against par on the PGA Tour. That has since been demolished several times over at Kapalua, certainly, and then obviously in this tournament the last 2 years, 31, 30 under par winning, respectively. I don't mind having a tournament like this. They just can't be every week, and you have to know going into it what it's going to be. But it's still kind of hard to watch when you just see how good these guys are and realize that you have to throw so much stuff at them to even get them to blink, to even think about how tough it is. Think about the contrast from what you saw at Aronimink and what you saw at Craig Ranch. And they didn't throw a bunch of like easy pins everywhere on that golf course at Craig Ranch, but the greens were the story between what went in and what didn't. You know, Aronimink, very difficult greens, lots of kind of multiple sections stitched together with places you can't be to make green complexes. And it felt like at Craig Ranch, every putt was straight. And I know they weren't. I know they weren't. But it felt like so many putts that I watched were, all right, just start it here and it'll go right in. Or just hit it down the hill. Play it up the slope. I mean, I saw a couple putts go over slopes and just run straight. It's just not that hard when the putts don't move that much. And that doesn't make it a bad golf course. It makes it an easy golf course for these guys. But that's okay. That's okay to have those kinds of events. You can have a couple per year, probably. This one. And then you go play Colonial this week. Colonial is a much different. It's a stark contrast. You're basically in the same area, DFW. You go from this golf course that is insanely easy, unless it blows 30 miles per hour, to Colonial, which is tight, smallish greens, you know, very tricky golf course. You got to really be on your game ball striking wise. You got to be able to get off the tee at Colonial. You have that this week as a contrast. So the winning score is probably going to be 17, 18 under par, right? Still relatively short by modern standards, but you know, they had Gil Hanse come in and restore it. A little bit different work than what Lanny Watkins did. And what he did, I thought was good. I don't think he made it worse. I mean, I think he made it better. He made the golf course 200 yards shorter. And in that regard, maybe that's what made it better, right? 200 yards shorter, you would think you'd go even deeper under par. Well, that didn't quite happen. So maybe that was the trick. If you didn't need $25 million, you just needed to shorten it up and put some stuff in the way. And that's what Lanny Watkins more or less did. And to that end, I suppose it was successful, but it definitely didn't need to cost $25 million to prove the point to the PGA Tour about that. Either way, congrats to Wyndham Clark on winning. Great win. Now he is a four-time PGA Tour winner. He is the only player in PGA Tour history to win multiple events with a final round 60 or better. His last win was the signature event that was shortened by the weather at Pebble Beach. He shot 60 in the third round. That turned out to be the last round, but he's the only guy in PGA Tour history to have done that. There are a couple of guys who have broken 60 to win on the PGA Tour. David Duval, best final round ever at the Bob Hope. What was that, 1999? And then you had the 59 from Stuart Appleby at Greenbrier. I guess that would have been like 2010 on a relatively easy, relatively short golf course. But still, 11 under 59 is 11 under 59. So now you've got Wyndham Clark coming in with a pair of 60s for his win. So when he is hot, he is really hot. Also, when he's not hot, he's really hot because he has kind of, you know, anger issues. But
this time he's on the happy side of things. Now he's a four-time PGA Tour winner. I'd like to get into the changes that are coming to the PGA Tour schedule. There was an interesting column, and I think it was earlier last week, maybe Monday or Tuesday last week, from Eamon Lynch, and I apologize if I get the date wrong, but you can go find it at Golf Week. And he writes about Brian Rolapp and the decisions that he has to make as the PGA Tour CEO with what he is going to do with the schedule. And it has pretty much been detailed, I think, for the better part of a year now, that there's going to be two tracks, right? There's going to be a set of signature events, right? You're going to have the signature events, the FedEx Cup playoffs, the majors that are co-sanctioned, and the players, right? That's going to be one track. And then the other track's going to be all the other events that don't make the cut. There's going to be about 23-ish events that are the kind of signature level, whatever they're going to call that, the A track. And the B track is going to be everything else. And that kind of already exists, right? But there needs to be movement in and out of those things, right? But there are going to be some weeks where you have oppos. So you're going to have an A-tier event and a B-tier event same week. Well, we do that today, right? What is about to come out sounds really a lot like the existing schedule, except they're going to more codify the events that are A-tier and B-tier, even though every fan knows. I mean, I was sorry to Andrew Catalan for saying this from CBS, but I was thinking this over the weekend. So I went up to my in-laws up in Western Pennsylvania. My wife and I celebrated our 16th wedding anniversary, and I heard Andrew Catalan's voice doing a voiceover to promote the CJ Cup Byron Nelson. And as soon as I thought of that, I was like, ooh, Catalan effect. Because every time you hear someone's voice on CBS calling the action that is not Jim Nantz, you go, ah, that's not important. And that's how you know you're on the B tier, right? If you don't get, if you get Catalan, which you got him a couple of different times this year already, you know it's probably not the best feel. It's not the biggest deal. No offense to everybody else in the CBS team. That's great. But, you know, the 18th tower voice kind of dictates how important this thing is to the casual fan. And I think moving forward, CBS is going to have to reckon with the fact that they have a lot of B-tier events, right? If you go through the schedule and you look at how many weeks CBS has the PGA Tour, which is the vast majority of them, then you know they're going to get a lot of the B-tier tournaments from what they have currently. Like they got the Cadillac Championship. That was a nice add-on for them, right? They took the Doral event, even though that was a runaway, but at least that was a signature event for them. They have Heritage, which is good. They have Truist, which is good. So they get a lot of signature events as well. You know, NBC just kind of limits itself to the Florida Swing and the playoffs, right? They come in and out for the big stuff, you know, start before the major season and after, and then you've got the U.S. Open and the Open Championship for the majors. And that's their involvement, right? And the players. So they are very segmented. So that means CBS gets a lot of the good, right? They get travelers later, but they also have a bunch of bad, right? That's going to be B-tier events. How do they go to the tour and then say, all right, well, we've got this contract with you through, I think it's 2029, but we have this contract with you, and now you're telling us that a significant portion of our tournament inventory is going to be considered B-tier all of a sudden, like officially B-tier all of a sudden, which might drive down viewership if people know specifically that these events are less, right? How do they go to the PGA Tour and manage that? That's one part of it. The other part, and this is really what Eamon covered, is how do guys like Jordan Spieth or Scottie Scheffler, guys that are proud Texans, guys that got their start in these tournaments in Texas, or, you know, in Spieth's case, like the John Deere Classic, like they gave him an exemption when he was, what, 18 years old, 17 years old? How do those guys and other guys like him manage to play the events they want to play in the quote-unquote lower tier when they're going to be required to play in the upper tier and there may be some conflicting events? Because they're not playing Colonial this week. Neither of them are. And Scheffler has played that a lot over the years. Spieth certainly has too. And they're not playing it because of the way the schedule is compacted right now, right? They had the PGA Championship. Scheffler had to defend at Craig Ranch. He did that. Spieth played at Craig Ranch because AT&T is a big sponsor, and he, you know, he's a Dallas guy and all this stuff. So he plays that. Well, after this week is the Memorial Tournament, right? And
they're going to play that because it's Jack's place. It's $20 million. And, you know, the tour wants them to play that. So they skip Colonial.

because the week after that is the U.S. Open, and the week after that is Travelers, which is a fan favorite. So they're going to go play those three in a row. So they need a break. Well, this is the break. Well, that doesn't work out so well for guys to patronize their hometown tournaments and patronize the events that they that supported them earlier in their careers, earlier in their quest to get to the PGA Tour. It makes it almost impossible. And so I think that what Rolap and the future competition committee have to reckon with is trying to find a way, particularly around the Texas events, and maybe the Florida events as well, but certainly the Texas events, is to find a way to space them out so that you can have a Scheffler come and play. You can have a Spieth come and play. But part of the supposed delineation between these two tiers is that guys in the upper tier couldn't go down to the B tier and beat up those guys for points, whether world ranking points or FedEx Cup points or however that's going to be decided. So you just can't go down there and just have fun and have a good week. That seems kind of misplaced, right? I mean, having Scottie Scheffler at the Dallas event made the Dallas event. If you looked at the rest of the field, other than Spieth and Koepka, there weren't a lot of draws. Aaron Rye pulled out because he just won the PGA. Even then, he's not a huge personality draw yet. He is a major champion, but not a huge draw. And the other guys in the field, you know, you got some young guys, some local guys. Johnny Kiefer's a Texan. You kind of got guys like that. Michael Thorbjornsson is a bit of a draw, maybe. I don't know. But, like, you need stars to come play tournaments that are in the B tier. You need at least a handful of them. You need some guys that are like, all right, that's the person to beat this week. And if they don't win, that's okay. But they anchor the field. You need anchors. It's like a mall. You need an anchor store. If you put a shopping center together and they're all clunker stores, no one's coming to the shopping center. Same thing is true for a golf tournament. If you have a golf tournament and there's nobody you recognize playing in that tournament, you are much less likely to go to it. Just go ask LIV Golf. They've got two of the most recognizable names in golf in Jon Rahm and Bryson DeChambeau. They've got other recognizable names that aren't playing quite as good, but Dustin Johnson and Cam Smith and, you know, Phil, when he was not taking his breakaway from LIV or whatever, but you had those guys and they could barely draw anybody because you needed more than that. And there's bigger issues, but even having just two guys that you knew, that's not enough. You need guys that you want to follow, that you're interested in. You need the anchor store. And in this tournament, Scottie Scheffler was the anchor store, right? It wasn't Wyndham Clark, wasn't Siwoo Kim. I don't even think it was Brooks Koepka, although I'm happy Koepka's playing well. Could be Spieth. But when you get to this week at Colonial, you have more top 50 players. I think it's 18 of them in the field this week. Ben Griffin's the defending champion. Who's the anchor player? Who's the guy that you're like, I want to see him play golf this week? And maybe there are a ton of Ben Griffin fans that I don't know about him. Maybe there are a ton of JJ Spaun fans and I don't know about him. But not to the same in the same way that you have with McIlroy and that you have with, well, to a degree, Koepka, but that you have with Scheffler, that you have maybe with Tommy Fleetwood, maybe. But, you know, guys that you go, I got to see them play. Maybe it's Cam Young these days. You know, he's an up-and-comer, of course. But for those B-tier events, they're going to really struggle in two ways if you don't have that anchor store guy in a field. One, you're going to struggle with purses, right? The purse for the Byron Nelson was $10.3 million. They had exactly three top 50 players in the official world golf ranking competing. Three. That's insane. That purse is higher by $400,000 than Colonial, which has, again, about 18 of the world top 50 competing this week. Neither are particularly great when you look at the signature events where you get 35 to 45 of the top 50 in the world. More toward 40 and 45 than 35, but you know, Cadillac brought that image down. So if you're a PGA Tour event and your contract calls for $9+ million purses and you get 10 or fewer top 50 players, are you going to the tour and going, well, the purse is not $10 million anymore. The purse is $7, $6 million, like the fall, right? You barely get any top 50 players in the fall. That basically is a $5 or $6 million purse these days. Let's say $6 million, basically across the board. And there's one event, the RSM Classic, because it's the last one that's $7, right?
So if that's what you're

your standard is, then maybe these are $7 million purses and they're all $7 million, right? And that money otherwise gets funneled into activations and sponsorships that go at the signature level, right? Instead of a $10 million purse for the Byron Nelson, it's $7 million, but you get $3 million of activation or $5 million of activation, whatever it is, at another event. Maybe that's the way that it works. But Brian Rolapp has to figure that out. You need to have a way to have the second tier of events if you want them, codified as you want, but you still need to be able to have those anchor store guys that come in and play and make it interesting. Otherwise, you just have a 16-event fall series in the summer. That doesn't sound particularly good, to be honest. And even if there are ways in and out of the signature tier, the top tier, from event to event, even if you have, and that's good, I think that should exist. But if you have 120 guys or at least 100 guys in those fields, how many guys do you have in the lesser events? And what does that mean for the Korn Ferry Tour? Right? You've got a lot of guys who are playing Korn Ferry Tour in the weeks that they can't get in signature events. Well, now you're talking about a very similar pool of guys. Guys that want to get into the signature level, but aren't that 100 or 120. You got to fill out fields here. You need at least 100 for that, right? And you're going to draw some from the Korn Ferry Tour. Why don't you just smush those together and instead make that a 30-event series? And you go to the Korn Ferry Tour sponsors and say, hey, would you be willing to make the purses, I don't know, $5 million? And you have some fives and some sevens, something like that. But I think you are then watering down the Korn Ferry Tour in the interest of having a second-tier PGA Tour in between the Korn Ferry Tour and your signature series or whatever you're going to call it. So I think this is a mistake in that regard. I think they've got to figure that out very quickly if they're going to try and push this. And it might be something that forces them to kind of run this out into the future, right? We keep the things the way they are for 27, which sounds increasingly likely. And then in 28, they make their changes. But they've got to figure that out. That's the big stumbling block. And I'm very interested to see what they come up with. Let's end with a couple of seconds on PGA, well, now former PGA of America president Don Wray. He's out of the job. He was removed by the PGA of America and replaced by the guy was kind of already doing the job for him. Until the term ends, and then there will be a new president of the PGA of America. Wray was not particularly good. He kind of made a lot of things about himself, kind of screwed off on the job. He was singing karaoke the last night of the Ryder Cup competition when the U.S. was getting just pounded. He was not particularly good during the presentation ceremony, which, I mean, I guess it's like one thing. Like, that's not great. It's embarrassing to say that the Europeans retained the cup, even though they won the match. And that is a very inside baseball set of words, you know, tie versus win, retain versus win. And I don't really think that was probably his downfall, but then the hit with BBC, I think it was Northern Ireland, but just the BBC, where he kind of downplayed the fan behavior, the boorish fan behavior from the American fans. And, you know, basically said, you know, it was happening on both sides and they did it to us in Europe and Italy a couple of years ago. And all of that was bad. And they just kind of put him to the side after that and said, hey, just kind of stay home. Like, don't come to anything. We'll just let you finish this out from home. And then they decided, oh, wait, we're just going to replace you now. And this is kind of the completion of a multi-president run for the PGA of America, where that president has gotten into some kind of trouble, whether that was a DUI arrest, whether that was Ted Bishop, whether it was Paul Levy, whatever it was, whether it's Don Wray. That run of presidents for the PGA of America. And sometimes that happens, right? I mean, this organization's been around for 110 years. Those things are going to happen. However, it probably opens the door for a possibility of a permanent president. They already have a permanent CEO, but it is a member-driven organization. So maybe you just have to come up with a different set of requirements to be voted as president. You know, you usually get voted into the kind of officer level, whether that's secretary or treasurer or whatever, you know, those types of presidents. You just kind of work your way up over elections. That probably shouldn't be that way, right? I mean, it's hard to do this job. It's hard to run an association. It's hard to be a member of the association and run it when your job as president or an officer is completely different than what you do day to day. And I think there needs to be some kind of
some kind of buoy.

0: being there to kind of either limit the president's power or limit the magnitude of their personal appearances or professional appearances so that they don't embarrass the association. But Don Ray's out. We'll get a new president, and we'll find out who they are soon enough. Thank you so much for watching or listening to the show. Appreciate it. We'll be back on Thursday with another show. A little late this week just because of the traveling and the Memorial Day holiday, which hopefully you had an opportunity to kind of reflect on the importance of the holiday and the people who have made the ultimate sacrifice for the good of this country, for the freedom of the United States of America, and took advantage of that time. You can get a hold of me, Ryan, at thegolfnewsnet.com. I am on Instagram, Facebook, and TikTok at Ryan Ballingy Golf. We'll be back, like I said, on Thursday. 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Thank you so much for your time. Appreciate it. We'll talk to you next time right here on 204 First.
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0: episode, I just want to let you know this is part one of two parts. The episode with Short Game Chef was so good, I wanted to split it into two episodes. This one, Short Game Chef talks a lot about his own career, and in part two, don't miss that, it's all about the short game. Welcome back to the Real Life Caddy Podcast. This is Big G. This is episode, I believe, 167. Zabo's still out of town, but the show must go on. I am joined by Parker McLaughlin. McLaughlin, is that how we pronounce it?
1: Yeah, it's a proper Scottish name.
0: I thought it was a GH, it's a CH. But yeah.
1: Probably got transferred when, you know, we came over.
0: You know why the original McLaughlins were thrown out of Scotland?
1: No, why?
0: Crimes against sheep. You know, a wee bit of sheep shagging's okay, Parker, but the McLaughlins were taking it to the extreme. So, yes, Parker McLaughlin, if you don't know him, a.k.a. Short Game Chef. So, if you're an amateur golfer, which most of you are, and you've got a horrible short game, he's going to tell us all about his life as a golfer, and then give you some tips on how to improve your short game. Parker, I met you a few years ago. Thank you for coming on.
1: Absolutely. Love being here. And it's a cool spot you got here at the Pacheco Club.
0: Thank you. Thank you. Yes. Everyone loves the club. Take us back to the start, though. You were born in Hawaii, correct?
1: Yeah. Born and raised in Hawaii. Yeah. I mean, I was obviously McLaughlin is not really a Hawaiian name. So I sort of stood out a little bit like a sore thumb. Yeah. But loved growing up there and ended up going to school at UCLA. I had a decent high school career with golf, but I also played basketball and volleyball.
0: Why did you grow up in Hawaii? Parents live there for?
1: Yeah, my dad graduated high school there. He then went to Stanford, and then he moved back and then started teaching / coaching at the high school he graduated from.
0: Basketball?
1: Coached basketball and volleyball.
0: Okay.
1: Yeah, and he had a streak of like 220 games in a row that they won in volleyball. Like something like 11 years in a row they won. He sent a bunch of guys to the Olympics. I mean,
0: really?
1: Yeah, he was an amazing coach. I played basketball, volleyball through high school as well as golf, and then went to UCLA and spent 5 years there. Loved it probably too much. You know, I never won in college. I was never like a great player. I was always really good, but I never won.
0: You were recruited from high school to go there.
1: Mm-hmm.
0: And did they have a good?
1: Yeah, we were okay. We were always somewhere between like 23rd and 50th in the country.
0: Mm-hmm.
1: So decent, but nothing amazing.
0: How many weeks a year do you play at college?
1: 12 tournaments, I think.
0: 12 tournaments.
1: Yep.
0: And is it Monday to Friday or Monday to Sunday?
1: There's a fall season, which is like four or five tournaments, and then the spring season's like, you know, somewhere between 7 or 8 tournaments. And usually you would fly out like on a Saturday, practice round Sunday, 36 holes Monday, 18 holes Tuesday morning, fly back to school.
0: And are you expected to be in the gym and training and practicing?
1: My generation is sort of like we Tiger won the 97 Masters when I graduated high school. And so golf was super not cool when I was in high school, and it barely started to become cool in college. But towards the end of college, you know, like Tiger started to come out saying like, yeah, I'm working out and all this stuff. And he started getting bigger. And then, so it started trickling down. So we were starting to go in there with the football players and the basketball players working out. And that was sort of at the forefront. I think my college days were sort of at the forefront of like really starting to get in the gym, try to get stronger, you know, try to start hitting the ball a little farther.
0: Mm-hmm. Back to Hawaii. How many courses are in Hawaii?
1: I wouldn't be able to tell you off the top of my head, but I would say there's probably 60 on Oahu, which is the most populated island. 50 or 60, I would guess.
0: Right.
1: I would guess there's somewhere with all the islands, somewhere around 150 courses.
0: Okay. Did you play a lot of golf in bare feet?
1: No.
0: No.
1: No. I probably play more golf now in bare feet than I did growing up. Like some of these places that I get invited to in Cabo and, you know, and then in Hawaii now, some of these like high-end clubs, it's sort of like, yeah, it's encouraged to go like bare feet, board shorts, no shirt.
0: What do you think of that?
1: There's a time and a place for it. Yeah. You know, I think it's not serious golf. That's for sure. You got to have a cocktail in your hand while you're doing it.
0: Yeah, I once caddied for a woman with and she did it in bare feet. I think feet are disgusting.

0: probably one of the worst parts of a body, but first tee, and flips him off the shoes, and I thought, I just didn't feel comfortable with it.
1: You know, Rocco Mediate, he'll go out there in like his sort of Birkenstock type of, I wouldn't even call them Birkenstocks. It's like, they look like Jesus slippers.
0: Yeah.
1: It's got the little like wrap around his like big toe.
0: Uh-huh.
1: It looks like the stuff that Jesus used to wear. And so he would go there and he would be hitting chip shots and we would be just rapping and talking and then he'd kick them off and he would just be barefooted and doing it. And I think that it, kinematically, it's sort of like it's a good way to sort of re-engage your feet. I mean, a lot of the things that we've done is like we've worn shoes for so long that a lot of the little muscles in our feet forget how to grip like we used to, you know, as cavemen. And it's like you take those shoes off and now all of a sudden you got to make a full swing, you got to grip the ground. And I think that gripping has kind of gotten forgotten about, and it's kind of fun. I think it wouldn't be a bad idea to like once in a while, take your shoes off and hit a couple of pitching wedges, hit a couple 7-irons, and just see. People might really, really slip, or you might start getting like cramps in your arches because you've never gripped that much.
0: I had a guy last week, and he kept on slipping. He's got the $400 shoes. It says a lot about swing that he's slipping.
1: Yep.
0: My swing personally, I could play with shoes, trainers, nothing. Says a lot about the swing. I never thought about that.
1: Well, I mean, he's probably not slipping in the right way as like yes. Scottie Scheffler slipping. That's the proper way. I think that it depends on how much force you're putting into the ground, right? Versus sliding back and forth.
0: Gotcha.
1: If you start putting that force, I mean, you look at like a Tony Finau. I always watch him, and it literally looks like he could be wearing dress shoes and he would never slip.
0: Okay.
1: He puts so much force into that front foot that it's a perfect post for him, and he doesn't have to ever worry about slipping. I definitely slip on occasion, and I know that my forces are not the way that they should be.
0: Maybe on the heels as opposed to the big fat part. College, you enjoyed college golf?
1: I loved it. Yeah, hoofing your bag, going for 36 holes, team atmosphere.
0: Yeah,
1: you know, there's nothing really like it. I think if you can go play college golf with a decent team and good guys on your team, it's a once in a lifetime kind of experience. And some of my best friends are still from that team. Yeah,
0: yeah, it's interesting. America has that over back home, big time.
1: Mm-hmm.
0: You know, that kind of camaraderie and I'm going out with my college mates. You're 60 years old, you still talk to them. It's incredible. And at what point in college did you think I'm going to turn pro? This is my career.
1: Oh, that's a good question. When I first got to college, my freshman year, coach had basically told me like, I'm probably going to redshirt you this year. We're kind of heavily stacked with some seniors. I'm probably going to redshirt you this year. So I was like, okay. So my motivation to qualify for tournaments and everything kind of went down. I think I counted that I hit less than 5 baskets of golf balls that entire year. Like, I didn't hit any balls. Like, I didn't practice.
0: Mm-hmm.
1: And I got a girlfriend and, you know, brand new to college and away off the rock, right?
0: Yeah.
1: Finally off the rock and in a big city in LA. And it was just sort of like, whoa, this is what is happening here.
0: Mm-hmm.
1: And so I didn't really, I think I barely broke 76 that year.
0: Mm-hmm.
1: Maybe once I broke 7. I mean, I just shot a bunch of 78s because I didn't have the motivation. So anyway, and I didn't do well in school either. So the whole thing was just a complete disaster.
0: What were you studying? Anthropology or something like that?
1: No, I mean, it was like literally like gen ed classes. It was like nothing. I mean, like I'm getting a D in like, you know, biology or something. It was like horrible. So anyway, my dad had a good talking to me at the end of the year. And he's like, look, I was on academic probation for crying out loud. Like, that's really? How I was like, I had like a 1.7 GPA my first year, or my last quarter of my first year. I had like a 1.7. So, you know, the school sends my dad, who my dad is a coach, a teacher, an administrator at a high school. They send a letter, you know, saying your son's on academic probation. And he just lost it. Lost it on me. And so that was a good wake up call. And then I knew. At that point, it was like, okay, I got to focus on my studies. And then what do I want to do? Do I want to play golf?
0: Yeah.
1: And then, so that summer, I worked at Wailea Country Club, where they have the Sony Open, cleaning carts, you know, the whole thing. So I'd work from basically 6 to 2. doing, you know, getting the bags ready, cart barn, the whole thing.

0: And then after that, it gave me privileges to go out and play. And so I went and practiced and played, and I grinded. I was at the course from basically 6 a.m. till like 7:30, 8 p.m. every day. And my girlfriend and I had broken up, and it was like golf was it. Yeah. So I was super focused on that. And so I spent the whole summer just grinding. I don't think I played many tournaments, but I just grinded on my game. I played every day. Go back the next fall, and I won. We had it was like a 10 round qualifying for our first tournament. And I won the qualifying by like 8 shots. Mm. And all these guys that I had played with the previous year, that they were like, dude, you haven't broken 78.
1: What happened?
0: And they're like, what happened? I was like, practice. I worked. Yeah, I worked at it. I like busted my butt. And so I didn't, I think we, for basically the next 4 years, I didn't miss a tournament. I was in the lineup for every tournament, playing one or two for the next 4 years. So yeah, that was kind of like, at that, the reason I went back is like, I didn't think I was going to be a professional golfer after my freshman year. Mm-hmm. But then the next 4 years, I started to get a little bit of belief that I would play professionally. And again, like I said, I never won. I finished second a couple times, but I never won. But I kind of always, I was always sort of somewhere between 8th and 25th, mm-hmm. sort of every tournament or whatever. So,
1: any well-known guys you played with in your team?
0: John Merrick, who won on tour, was on my team. And then Travis Johnson, who started Travis Matthew.
1: Oh, yeah.
0: Yeah. Travis was on the team as well. Those are probably the two guys that you would recognize the most. Yeah.
1: Okay. And who were you playing against? Do you remember any?
0: Oh yeah. I mean,
1: must like be some, stacked, huh?
0: Some of the teams. Yeah. I mean, like the Arizona State teams at the time had like Paul Casey, who's obviously like incredible. Matt Jones, who played PGA Tour Live.
1: Australian guy.
0: Australian. Yeah. Jeff Quinney, who played on PGA Tour for a long time. Jin Park, who played on the PGA Tour. They had legitimately five guys that on their starting lineup that played on the PGA Tour. Like they were stacked. But yeah, we had a lot of Ricky Barnes on U of A. We got paired together. I got paired a lot with Matt Kuchar, Bryce Mulder from Georgia Tech, and a lot of those guys like Ricky Barnes. Like he and I were in each other's weddings. Matt Kuchar, we're still great friends to this day. Bryce Mulder, we live right down the street. Like a lot of these guys from college golf, it's like, we developed this friendship that mm-hmm. has just sort of lasted for 25 years, you know, mm-hmm. it's pretty neat.
1: So you probably get to the last year of your college and go, I'm going to be a pro. Is that the kind of thought process or?
0: Yeah, that was sort of the thought process. And then I had wrist problems. And so my last year and a half of playing, I had broken my wrist in high school, and there was a bone fragment that had chipped off. Ooh. And it calcified and gotten bigger and bigger, and then it rubbed up against my TFC.
1: What's your TFC?
0: It's like one of the bands that sort of attaches,
1: like a ligament or
0: like
1: something.
0: A ligament that attaches, like, and so anyway, it was really painful. I had 3 cortisone shots my last year, and I was just like, I couldn't even hit it. Like I couldn't hit a driver. Like the longer the club, the more it hurt. And so I played my senior year without a driver in my bag, just a 3-wood. Yeah, I ended up playing okay, but nothing, not to my potential, obviously, when you're giving up that much yardage every hole. And so I went and got surgery on it right after I finished, and I was in a cast for about 6 months. Not a cast, but I couldn't play mm-hmm. golf for 6 months. Cast for like at least 2.5 months, a bunch of rehab. Didn't touch a club for 6 months, but in that time, I met a sports psychologist in Hawaii. And this guy was a world-renowned sports psychologist. Had worked with people like who's that famous diver, Greg Louganis?
1: Oh, the one that cracked the back of his head.
0: Yeah, yeah,
1: oofed.
0: Yeah.
1: I remember that.
0: He had spent some time with Greg Louganis. He had spent some time. He had a school at Juilliard School of Music. He had a class there that he taught a performance class. He worked with day traders at. Yeah, at JP Morgan Chase, he worked with day traders, teaching them how to make these trades with no fear, no doubt, and just full belief. And then 9/11 happened, and then he became a grief counselor for all those people. And then he ended up moving to Hawaii. He was just like, man, I've done this for 6 months. I need a break from the grief counseling. It was so sad and everything. And so he moved to Hawaii, and that's sort of basically when I had gone back to Hawaii after my surgery, my wrist surgery, and we met, and that was really what changed my trajectory, was spending time with him. And so while I was
1: What do you talk about?

0: Yeah, so we met and through a mutual friend, and he said, you know, what is it that you want to do? I was like, you know, if I can come back healthy from this surgery, I want to play professional golf. And so he said, all right, well, if you're interested, like, you have time on your hands, you got nothing to do, you read some books. Here's some books. And so we went through a whole curriculum from Maxwell Maltz, Psycho-Cybernetics, a lot of Wayne Dyer books. And we just went through the whole progression of what he sort of prescribed. I'd read a book, and then we'd meet for an hour and talk about it. And I'd read a book the next few days, and we'd meet for an hour and talk about it. So at the end of this, like, six-month time frame, I had read 20 books, maybe more. And so I knew how to program my mind. I knew how to – the things that would work and not work. So I'll remember it, like, clear as day. We were at this course called Hawaii Kai Part 3. We go and we sit and we talk about this sort of final book, and I'd finally gotten the okay to start putting. And we go to this, we sit and we talk for a bit. And then he said, look, if you're okay to putt, like, let's go outside and, like, try some of this stuff out. And so we go outside to this putting green, and it is a dog shit putting green. I mean, it's like Bermuda grass, but it's going every which way. And it's just not, it's rolling it like a seven, and it's bouncy and everything. And so we go to this, we pick like a 20 footer, and we start talking about routine and start visualizing. And we start really working on some of the stuff we've been talking about for months. And now I can actually do it. And I'm starting to visualize it. And he's like, you're not allowed to walk into the putt until you, like, really, really see it clearly. You walk in, I want you to make a really intentional rehearsal stroke, not a practice stroke, a rehearsal stroke. Really rehearse it and feel it. Feel the putter hitting the golf ball. Feel it coming off the face. See it traveling on that line and see it going in. And he's like, you're not allowed to step into the ball until you've made a stroke that feels like a green light. Like, yep, yeah. I made that one. Do it. You know, it takes me four or five or six really, really intentional rehearsal strokes before I get the green light. He's like, if you get a yellow light or a red light, take another stroke. And it took me, like, the first one, it was probably like six or seven of these strokes. I'm like, God, this is, I can't. I felt like I missed it left. I felt like I left it short. I felt like I hit it too hard. So finally, I was like, I got it. Boom, I hit it. He's like, now step in and repeat. Step in, one look, back, repeat, hoop this 20 footer. I was like, holy shit. Get the next ball. Sit, you know, we had three balls there. Next ball, same thing. I went through the same process, looked at it from behind, could really visualize the line, almost like I was seeing a dew line running into the hole. I mean, you guys see the dew lines all the time out here. And it's a great visual. And so I would see a dew line running into the hole. I'd walk in, I'd really be attached to that dew line. I'd make my rehearsal strokes. I would see it go down the line. I would hear the ball land in the cup, rattle around. Like, that's how in-depth I would get. Yeah. And then I'd get the green light. I'd step in, hoop the second one right in. 20, I mean, we're talking 20 footer, right? You think about the odds of that, the 20 footer, 20 footer. And so, and on shitty greens too, we're not talking like nice greens. We're
1: pure
0: talking
1: greens.
0: Shit greens.
1: I sometimes, when I'm caddying for hacks, we call him Johnny Hack. Mm-hmm. When I'm caddying for Johnny Hack and he's struggling with pace, I will have him practice putts, but look at the hole and try and feel that distance. So it's almost a stage one of what you're talking about. Nowhere close to how intense you got. But do you still do that?
0: Yeah, absolutely. And then the third one I hit, I did the exact same thing, and it got
1: three in a row.
0: It got right to the hole. It lifted out. And I was like, I mean, to me, I was like, my mind is so powerful. Yeah. The way that I'm programming it and the things that I was doing. And so that was sort of my first, like, you know, eye-opening moment of, man, I could really use my mind as a superpower on the golf course. And maybe that was my missing link. And so that, you know, I ended up taking that, and I played amateur golf the rest of that summer, qualified for the US Amateur, won a couple matches, and then turned pro.
1: What year did you turn
0: that
1: pro?
0: Fall? It was, I qualified for the, let's see, no, that was the next year. 2003, so the fall of 2003 was when I went to Q school for the first time.
1: Right.
0: I got through first stage. Missed it second stage. Played a full year on the Hooters Tour in 2004.
1: Hooters Tour?
0: Yeah.
1: What's that called now?
0: Oh, gosh.
1: It went Nike. Was that before the Hooters?
0: Hooters was like the big mini tour at the time. Like, Chad Campbell dominated on there. I can't remember what it's called right now.
1: I remember caddying for one of the founders of Hooters. He brought out, from the calendar, he brought out Miss May and June. They were... in the car walking around.
0: Well, why did he need you as a caddy if he had them?

0: So I played a Hooters tour that full year. I wanted to get some experience of like playing and all that stuff. I qualified for a U.S. Open at Shinnecock that year in 2004 and played a practice round with Phil Mickelson. And he ended up finishing second that week.
1: I won every 7 seconds.
0: Yeah, exactly. So, yeah, that's sort of like where, you know, I played 2 years of mini tour golf. I played Hooters Tour, Gateway Tour. It was called the Spanos Tour, and
1: it probably keeps you grounded, huh?
0: Yeah, the Tight Life Tour. I mean, grounded. I was starting from the bottom. It was I did not have an ego. I did not like, because again, I didn't win in college. I didn't think I was really anything. I was just like, can I just build one brick on top of the next and see how far this thing takes me? Mm-hmm. And that's sort of what the attitude was. And so I won on every mini tour I played on in those 2004, 2005, I won on every mini tour I played on. I was like, I never won in college at all. Mm-hmm. And now I'm like winning on these mini tours and like, you know, winning by a hand, like some of them I would win by 5 or 6 shots. Like it was like, I would go like, and again, it would go back to that putting thing. It was like, I wouldn't putt with fear or doubt or anything. And I would, when I would start making putts, it was on.
1: Yeah.
0: And I would make putts from everywhere. So that became kind of a bit of my superpower. And then 2006, I ended up, you know, getting onto the Corn Ferry Tour, is what they call it now, is the nationwide tour back then. But that was sort of my first, you know, okay, I finally got through second stage. I think I'd missed it second stage 2 or 3 times. And I finally got through second stage. That was a hard one. But I got a quick little story on that. I got kind of lucky because I was playing on the last round. It was in Houston and it was just like terrible weather. I get this ball on the last hole of the tournament, we were playing it down, but it was muddy. Get this ball. It's got mud on half the ball. And I got a 4-iron in to this last hole, par 4. And I hit this thing and it immediately hooks like 30 yards. And then it switches and it starts slicing another 30 yards. And I'm like, what in the world? This thing ends up 6 inches from the hole, from 200 yards. And I was like, it traveled 60 yards in both directions, basically. I tapped that in. I ended up making it on the number.
1: Wow.
0: Because of that.
1: That's tremendous.
0: It got me through to final stage. At final stage, I ended up birdieing 3 of my last 5 holes to be like actually on the number to get my PGA Tour card. And then a couple guys came in and I ended up just missing by 1. But I felt like I did everything I needed to do.
1: You don't get PGA Tour, but you then got the nationwide. Okay.
0: Yep. So I got full status there, played a full year out there, had a couple second place finishes, and I finished 27th on the money list there, 29th on the money list. And then that got me back into final stage of Q school.
1: Yeah.
0: Final stage of Q school again. And I'm paired in the final on the 6th round at PGA West Stadium course, water lurking everywhere, like, you know, like, a true test. And I get paired with Glenn Allday and Chris Tidland and myself. And I was not a fast player. Glenn was not a fast player and Tidland was not a fast player. And we get put on the clock on the 6th round, right, of tour school. We're in like 15th place or something. We're all like have a chance to get our tour card.
1: Yeah.
0: And we get put on the clock on the 10th tee box. We played the entire back 9 on the clock. We all got through, but it was,
1: yeah,
0: I mean, it was nerve wracking.
1: What's the most number of practice putts you've had before you've had the green light?
0: Oh my, yeah. I mean, the thing about it is like, if you can start to like at that point I was young to it. So I was still like 3 or 4 strokes, like until I got it. Right. And it's like, boy, I was staying over for a while. Now I'm at the point where it's like it's one really stroke. Intentional one. And I can feel if it's right or wrong.
1: I can just envisage like 15, 16.
0: Going up.
1: But okay.
0: Yeah. But again, you get all that pressure, right. Of Q school and you're playing really difficult golf courses. You get all that pressure. And now all of a sudden it's like, oh, I can't feel it. Like your brain stops working. Right. It
1: disappears.
0: And, yeah, all your feels go away, and it's like, oh my gosh, I was relying on my feel, and now all of a sudden it's gone. How do I get it back? And if I take just a few more practice strokes, rehearsal strokes, I'll be better. And it's like, you just still don't get that feeling.
1: I was talking to Rich Beam about that, and how golf, it just can literally, the switch from one hole to the next or one shot to the next, it just disappears.
0: Totally.
1: And it's

0: That's the mental side, though, I guess. So the confidence. How long did you play PGA Tour then?
1: So then I ended up getting my tour card in, I played 2007. I won in 2008. I played 9 and 10, full status, and then from basically 11 through 2023, played anywhere between like two events and 12 events.
0: Yeah.
1: I think I played like 12 events in 2018. I played a full season on the Korn Ferry Tour, maybe the year before that. Uh-huh. So like, you know, I mean, I still played. I just didn't really have like full status on the PGA Tour, but I would still
0: play.
1: I would still get into a few, like in 2023, I still got into two events. And, you know, I think in 2023, I shot 69-72 at the Sony Open, 69-72 at Puerto Rico. And I missed the cut by two at both. And I was like, man, these guys are good. That's about as good as I could play considering how little I was practicing.
0: Yeah.
1: And I still missed the cut by a couple.
0: What one did you win?
1: I won the Barracuda at Reno.
0: The Barracuda.
1: Mm-hmm.
0: And you won by a lot?
1: I won by a lot. Yeah, I won by a touchdown. Seven.
0: When? At what point do you know you've got it in the bag?
1: After I hit my tee shot on 18. Because again, you're just kind of looking at it and you're like, I striped it that week. I really, really hit it good. And then... I mean, I knew I was going to win before I even went to the tournament, and I striped it. I knew exactly where my golf ball was going. I had full control. I was making putts. We got to about 17 on Saturday, and I all of a sudden I hit one a little low and on the heel with an iron shot, and I was like, ugh. I think that feeling that I've been having went away.
0: Okay.
1: Like that really good feeling, it just disappeared. So I didn't hit a good shot on 18 as well. And so it was just like little heel, little low on the face. And I'm like, oh, that's that handle drag that I hate, that I can't, like knees drive, handle drags. Hosel comes into play real quick. So anyway, I got a 6-shot lead going into Sunday. I don't sleep a wink. Right. And I've got like a 2 o'clock tee time on Sunday, but I don't sleep a wink. I'm just thinking about, you know, again, as much as I, and that's the thing, as much as I had trained my mind, all those negative thoughts still came in.
0: You ever hear the Padraig Harrington story about Carnoustie?
1: Mm-mm, tell me.
0: So he's on 18T. He played in the Walker Cup in the late 80s. He'd spent 1.5 million euros on sports psychologists, and he was, because he won the Open, it was 2008, he won it at Carnoustie, yeah. They asked him what his swing thought was on 18, and he said, I thought about, like, say it's 1989 when I hooked it out of bounds in the Walker Cup.
1: Holy cow.
0: He says, that's what you thought on the tee. So it's like, that's it. It doesn't matter how many books you read, how much money you spend, it's still the mind.
1: 100%.
0: So powerful.
1: Yeah, so on that Saturday night, I didn't sleep. All I could think about was like, boy, has anybody on the PGA Tour ever blown a 6-shot lead? I'm like, yeah, I'm going to be the first.
0: Nick Faldo.
1: Greg
0: Norman.
1: Yeah, Norman. And so all those thoughts kept coming in, and it was just really difficult to push them out. And, you know, you're trying to achieve something that you've sort of dreamt about as a kid. And so I get to the range the next morning on Sunday, or I guess around noon, and I did not hit one warm-up shot on the center of the club face. Did not hit one. And I was just like, this is going to be a long day. I need to gut this out somehow. And so in the front nine, I hit one green in regulation. And I was 8 for 8 in up and downs.
0: Ooh.
1: Yeah. So, and they have some, like, Montreux is a Jack Nicklaus course, has some similar greens to, like, Pebble.
0: Uh-huh.
1: Really small greens, can get firm. If you miss in the right spots, you can potentially get up and down, but small greens. And so, yeah, one for nine in greens and regulation, 8 for 8 and up and downs. I was even par through nine holes, and I still had a 6-shot lead.
0: Oh,
1: yeah. I mean, it was playing somewhat difficult, a little bit of wind. I preface it by saying that I had a 6-shot lead over second. I had a 9-shot lead over third and an 11-shot lead over fourth going into Sunday. Like that's how good I was playing the first 3 days. So anyway, I get to the back nine. I ended up, you know, this guy got it within, Brian Davis, who was chasing me.
0: The English guy?
1: Mm-hmm.
0: Yeah.
1: Yeah. He got it within four after the 11th hole. He made birdie. No, sorry. I bogeyed 10. He then birdied 11. He made a bunker shot. It kind of like jolted me a bit.

0: I ended up missing my 6-footer for birdie. And then we go to 12. It's a 6-iron up the hill, par 3. And I basically hit it off the hosel into kind of the desert. It's in Tahoe. It's sort of like desert brush type of stuff. Had a shot somehow. Chip it out to 20 feet. I make it. He makes par. Go to the next hole. He has an 8-footer for birdie. I hit a 30-yard bunker shot to 7 feet. He misses. I make. And then he ends up making double on the next hole, and I had a 6-shot lead with 4 to play. And I was like, I think I'm okay, but there's still like, you know, water on the next, on 16 that I was like, I mean, you could rinse 3 in there real quick because it was a difficult hole, especially with the wind.
1: Who was caddying for you?
0: I actually had a local caddy. So I'd given like my current caddy at the time, Scotty Neiser, who was David Toms's caddy for like a long time, and he and David had sort of split for a little bit. I picked him up, and we were on the road for like 6 weeks in a row. And he was like, "Hey, are you playing next week?" This was Canada. He's like, "Are you playing Reno next week?" And I was like, "I don't think so, but I'm not quite sure." He's like, "Do you mind if I go home? Like, I haven't been home in 6 weeks." And I was like, "Dude, absolutely. If I do play, I know people in the area. I'll get a local caddy." So sure enough, I got a local caddy situated, a guy that was an assistant pro in the shop, and he'd caddied for me at first stage of Q school in Reno a couple years earlier. And so I called him, and he was a great green reader. He knew those greens so good. And we just made everything that week.
1: Yeah. Was he good with you in the last four or five holes?
0: Yeah, he was good. He was really good. He was

0: fears and doubts are now gone, banished, right? It felt, yeah, I mean, amazing. Like, you can't even describe it, because it's just like, you have no idea the amount of like work it took to like that round in itself. It just felt like it was like a, it just felt like it was a fight from the very beginning, and it just felt like it took everything I had to just like hang in there.
1: Yeah. I don't think amateur golfers really grasp how hard professional golf is, the different levels. You know, oh, he's a good player. He's always shot 66. Sorry, not good enough. Yeah. You know, you need to be shooting 61, 62. And then once you get to the tour school and the different mini tours and the pressure and whatever, and then you get to the pinnacle, it's no one, and to hold it together.
0: Yep.
1: Like, well, you're saying until the very last hole, that's when you knew.
0: Because you have to remember, like, it's not only are you trying to beat the best players in the world, but you're also, with a six-shot lead, you're also thinking, like, God, I just don't want to embarrass myself. Like, what if I lose this lead? What if I just all of a sudden get the shanks in the, right? Like, I mean, what if I develop the yips? Like, you're like, these things pop into your head, even as good of players as we are. Like, these things will pop into your head, and you have to like have a mechanism to have them pop in and then send them out. And I think, you know, a lot of times amateur golfers, when they get in that type of situation, if they're playing a pro-am with a lot of people out there watching, it's like they might get in their own way, and they may never be able to overcome that type of like negative thought process. And that's that's a big thing. I think, you know, golf is such a mental game. I mean, obviously there's so much technique involved in it, but at the end of the day, you could have the greatest technique in the world and you have some fear and some doubt that creeps in there.
1: Correct.
0: It's game over, right?
1: Now, at what point do you make the switch from, you know, being full-time professional to coaching? Like, I'm guessing that short game was your best part of your game.
0: Yeah. It was always the best part of my game. It was about 2019. I had a caddy friend that was caddying for me in a lot of these sort of like, I'd get into 5 or 6, 7 events. And so a caddy friend would sort of, he would caddy for me in these tournaments. And he was like, man, he's like, we were just hitting balls one day at TPC. And he's like, you know, like, your short game is so good. He's like, there's like internet coaching that's going on right now that's really getting popular. Like, you should do some stuff on short game. And like, and I was like, dude, I'm not even on social media. Like, I think it's toxic.
1: Yes.
0: He's like, why don't you just like, I'll film 10 videos for you. We'll start an Instagram account for you, and let's just do it. And so this guy's name's Doug Schwimmer. He got to give him a shout out.
1: Dougie.
0: Yeah.
1: Do you know Doug? Dougie. Yeah. No, I don't know Dougie, but sounds like a good lad.
0: Yeah.
1: So Bo Schwimmer.
0: Yeah. Schwimmer. And so he filmed these things for me, and he said, all right, he said, let's create your account. And what do you want to call yourself?
1: I was like,
0: that's not going to be my name. He's like, no. You got to come up with something catchy.
1: Yeah.
0: I was like, all right, well, these videos are only going to, I'm not going to talk about full swing, because I still haven't figured out my full swing. We're going to talk about a short game. So it's going to be short game something. And I didn't want it to feel like it was very like self-serving. So I didn't want it to be like, oh, short game guru or short game wizard or short game master or short game genius, right?
1: Yeah.
0: That felt very self-serving. I wanted it to be something where it's like, no, like I want to give something away. I want to make golf somewhat easier, share some of the tour secrets that I've developed over the years, that I've learned from fellow tour professionals, guys older than me, that shared their wisdom and knowledge with me. So a chef is always sort of giving away his recipes, right? And in every single recipe, there's certain types of ingredients.
1: Yep.
0: In every sort of shot around the green, there's a certain recipe to hit this shot correctly.
1: Ooh, interesting.
0: And there's certain ingredients that go into that. If you're gonna hit a high, soft shot from the rough, you need certain ingredients. Like, you need an open club face. If you play this shot back of the stance, handle forward with a shut club face, you will never, those are not the right ingredients to create the dish that you want to create.
1: Correct. And you need certain utensils.
0: Certain utensils. Ooh, exactly.
1: Lovely. Right. So you then became, you went from McLachlan to the short game chef, short game specialist. We're going to have a short break, Parker, and then come back with a bunch of questions that you can help the listeners with understanding, and then also hopefully improve their game.
0: Let's do it.

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0: 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And then you have Instagram. So what do you spend most of your time on? What's the crack?
1: Yeah, so I would say Instagram is where I would post a lot of videos, a lot of things that I sort of see on the internet that are helpful for people. I'll kind of post or repost there. I don't comment a ton on Instagram. I save that for the membership site, where, you know, again, it's on shortgamechef.com. Once you become a member, then we have an app that you can download.

0: Log in, and on that app there's a community section where you can post your swing. I make comments on that. People ask questions. Hey, I'm struggling with lag putts, you know, any drills that I can work on to help my lag putting. And I'll comment there and I'll give detailed instructions as to how to get better at X, Y, or Z, or I will make specific suggestions on your swing. Like people will post their chip shots, their bunker shots. Hey, I'm struggling out of thick rough. This is what the lie looks like. This is what my swing looks like. And I'll even send a video. I'll send videos back of like, this is what I want you to do. This is how you should play this shot. This is where you're going wrong. This is where I think you could maybe improve.
1: That's big time hands-on.
0: Yeah, it's
1: like, what do people charge? You could be charged $300 for a 1 hour lesson these days. You know what I mean?
0: You don't want to know what my hourly rate is.
1: It's not for that, but yeah. I'm saying like for to become a member of your website.
0: Yeah, totally.
1: And you're going to get that type of response. Yeah. And you'll have a bunch of videos on there, correct, about different types of shots already?
0: Yeah, we've got 350 videos on there where, I mean, I go through soup to nuts of like crosshand chipping. Becomes super popular on tour. Stuart Sink on the Champions Tour, Matt Fitzpatrick, Matthew Pavon. It's gotten very, very popular as far as like a way to chip a golf ball. And so I've got the soup to nuts, you know, hey, there's 15 videos. Soup to nuts as to how to, if you want to start trying crosshand chipping, this is your A to Z guide as to how to do it. So that's on there. I've got everything from, you know, plug bunker shots, regular bunker shots, flop shots, stock bump and run, pitch shots, putting, 50 to 125 yard shots, everything you could do. I sort of broke it down as sort of like chapters in a book. And
1: recipes in a cookbook.
0: Recipes in a cookbook. Exactly right.
1: So every shot is then the recipe. Okay, and then the utensils. Let's start with the utensils. In your opinion, how many wedges should the average golfer have in his bag?
0: Well, I would probably start with how far does that player hit the golf ball with their driver. If you're somebody that hits it more than 240 yards, I would say it's okay to have a 60 degree.
1: Okay.
0: If you're somebody that hits it less than 240 yards, your highest lofted wedge should probably be 58 or 56.
1: Okay.
0: Because you need to be stacked more on the top end of your bag because you're going to have a lot longer clubs in, right? So like if you're hitting it 200 yards off the tee, you're going to have a lot of hybrids, 9-woods, 7-woods, and you want to stack the top of your bag with more clubs because you're going to be hitting more of those. If you're a longer player, you're going to want more wedges in your bag, right? So that's where I would start. Is how far do you hit your driver? Because then you can determine what your highest lofted wedge would be from that. And that's where I would start. So then you can kind of build a set from there.
1: And what's your opinion on wedges that are 60 to 64 degrees?
0: I mean,
1: I carry for a lot of people.
0: With a 64 degree wedge?
1: With a 64 degree wedge.
0: I mean, I'm guessing that that's their 15th club. If it's one of their 14, I think it's a waste.
1: Yeah.
0: I think if you, and again, it goes back to how far do you hit it off the tee. If you're somebody that hits it pretty far off the tee, absolutely, 64 degree could be a really fun get out of jail free type of a club for you. But if you don't hit it very far, I don't think it's worth it. I really don't. I think you're better off with throwing a 9-wood in. I mean, I just threw a 7-wood in like a year ago, and I'm like, what in the world? How have I not had this in my bag earlier? This thing is awesome. And I was in the truck yesterday. You know, we're here at the TaylorMade Invitational. I was at the TaylorMade truck yesterday getting some clubs regripped, and these guys were talking about a 9-wood, and they were like, this 9-wood's like cheating. It's so good. And it's like, well, shit, that might be the next thing I might go look into is grabbing a 9-wood.
1: Callaway, the Divine 9, they used to call it.
0: Yeah.
1: Seventh Heaven.
0: So far ahead of their time.
1: Okay, so I'm carrying for a lad this past week, maybe 2 weeks ago. And we get to the 17th hole on day 3, and he said to me, any tips you have about my swing, any feedback I can take away with me? Because we get asked a lot. We do see a lot of golf swings. We're not coaches, but you see a lot. I said, there's nothing wrong with your swing. Your swing's really good. You hit the fair, you know, hit fairways, you hit greens. I said, however, I said, look at your clubs. What do you mean? I said, you're trying to run a marathon with flip-flops. I says, why do you have a 56 and a 58?
0: Makes no sense.
1: Well, you know, I've used that for 15 years and then that was my dad's. I don't care. You got to lose sentiment in the golf bag. And he didn't understand what, in your opinion, should be the number of degrees between the wedges you have.
0: Yeah, I think that's a great question. I see that quite a bit as well. Yeah, I would say in

0: general, you want 4 to 5 degrees in between each wedge. So if you're going to start, top end of your bag is a 58, you would then want to go 54 and then 50 and then have your pitching wedge as a 46.
1: So pitching wedge is typically 46.
0: Yeah. Some of these companies have now gone down pitching wedge like a 44, which, you know, is basically a 9 iron loft in yesteryear. But pitching wedge is usually typically between 48 and 46 degrees of loft. And now some companies have, like, I think PXG might have them at 44 degrees of loft. So, which is really just a 9 iron. Bryson might have his pitching wedge at like 41 degrees. I don't know. But anyway, I think if you can separate them by four degrees, would be great.
1: I love 54, 58. I really like that kind of I've probably mentioned this in the podcast before, but 25 years ago, I played golf with a former pro, and I overheard him on the range say, "I don't know why anyone has a 60 degree wedge in their bag. For every good shot you hit a bad one." So I played with him about 3 weeks later, and I had a 60. And you know what my swing thought was? It was his face. And sure enough, I was about 50, I was probably 40% success rate with a 60. So I like that 58, you know, coming in, but I like that 54, 58.
0: Yeah, there's still some guys, you know, like Rocco Mediate, for example, one of the best wedgers of all time, in my opinion.
1: Yeah.
0: And Rocco, I think he's got a 56.75 is where his, he's like, it's basically 57, but he's like, it's 56.75 of loft.
1: Yeah.
0: And that's his highest lofted wedge. And he can hit, I mean, you could stand, I mean, you're a tall guy. You could stand 5 feet in front of Rocco and he would make a full swing and hit it right over your head with a 56. It's incredible.
1: Okay.
0: But here's the other thing I would say. My son went for a Titleist fitting a couple months back, and we flew out to Carlsbad, and they're starting to do some junior stuff for Titleist, and it's really cool. And so they wanted to photograph him like going through a junior fitting, because they're going to start to promote it more. And so they said, "Hey, well, how do you want to build his set?" I said, "Well, his highest lofted wedge is going to be a 56." Mm-hmm. And they said, "We're not a 60." I said, "No, he needs to learn how to take a lower lofted club and add more loft to it around the greens. I don't want him taking a 64 and trying to de-loft it. That is not what we're looking to do. That is not a skill set that I necessarily think is important. The better skill set is to take a 56 degree, learn how to open the face, learn how to add some loft with your release, and be able to hit that 56 high, soft, spin it." And so, yeah, Matt Kuchar's in the same boat. We've talked about this quite a bit. Matt's son, Cameron, is just about to go to TCU, and I think that Matt forced Cameron to have a 56 degree until he was like 15 or 16 years old. Mm-hmm. And I'm doing the same with my son. So learn how to have lower lofted clubs and start to learn how to properly add loft to them around the greens.
1: Yeah, a lot of amateurs don't understand that when you're hitting the ball downhill, your 56 then becomes maybe a 54. If you're hitting something uphill, your 56 becomes a 58, 59. In a bunker, I saw this guy last week. He's got a 60 degree wedge, and he's trying to play a standard bunker shot on an upslope. So you can imagine what happens. You know, he's 60 turned into a 65. Yeah. He hits the perfect type of swing, but of course he leaves it in the bunker because it doesn't have enough to get out. Yeah, this is good stuff. Does the ball matter? Because
0: for somebody what? Made a point. So, for spin?
1: Well, for everything, because today's clubs are being tried out on the latest golf ball, I'd imagine, within the last year, 2 years.
0: Yep.
1: So when you get ball hawks that are bringing out balls from 15 years ago, like, surely that makes a difference.
0: Makes a difference, yeah. 1,000,000%. Yeah, I
1: so if you're going to get new wedges, use new balls.
0: Not just new balls, right? Because if you get a brand new set, a brand new sleeve of Pinnacles, I don't care how new your wedges are, you're really not going to be spinning it as well as you could if you had a urethane-covered premium golf ball.
1: Yes.
0: So, and you see it out here a lot. If you want to just talk a little bit about spin, and your players are like, "Why didn't that ball spin?" It's like, mm-hmm. Okay, well, if you're at Pebble Beach, there's usually moisture on the ground. most of the time, right? There's going to be some type of dew, or it's just rained or whatever.

0: moisture on the ground is going to affect spin. There's going to be slippage. There's going to be the ability for that ball to ride up the face rather than grip onto the face. So moisture plays a role. I'm sure you see guys that have 15-year-old grooves, right? They've played 1,000 rounds of golf with their wedge.
1: But I like that wedge.
0: Yeah. and that sort of is going, the groove decay is going to influence less spin.
2: So there you go. So grooves, yes, create spin. Or they help create spin.
0: Grooves help. They help get the debris away, right? There's always going to be some type of sort of ground contact, especially inside of 30 yards. There's going to be...
2: Is that what they're there for?
0: Yeah.
2: Seriously?
0: Yeah. Because you can... I mean, you can spin it with a... With something that doesn't have grooves on it. Yeah. Because like you look at the faces of drivers,
2: yeah,
0: right?
2: Yeah.
0: Right? Wow. The faces of drivers, you've still got spin. You've still got, like, the faces of drivers nowadays have, they look like this table, just completely smooth. Wow. There's not grooves on them. And you're still creating 2 to 3,000 RPMs of spin. So the grooves don't necessarily create the spin, but they will help maintain a high level of friction because it helps to sort of channel away some debris that's going to get in there. But yeah, if you're into the grain, we don't have a lot of Bermuda grass here, but into the grain Bermuda, that's going to decrease your spin by 30 or 40%. Moisture is going to usually decrease by 30-40%. Even on a full shot, it's going to decrease your spin. And if it decreases your spin, it increases your launch angle and the ball's going to come up short. If you're hitting a 90-yard shot and it's wet, it's raining, whatever, you make a full swing, that ball is most of the time going to come out way too high and it's going to come out short because it doesn't have the integrity that a ball grabbing on the face, coming out at the proper launch angle, having the proper spin rate, it's going to come out much higher and shorter when you have the water that's going to decrease the spin.
2: Mm-hmm. I get two questions. There's a Callaway wedge. Is it called the Hi-To?
0: I think that's a TaylorMade, but yeah.
2: Is it okay?
0: Yeah, the TaylorMade with all the grooves all the way on the toe.
2: What's that all about?
0: It's for, I mean, I don't know. It's for people if they do hit the ball way out on the toe to have grooves there. If you're hitting it way out on the toe, like, the wedge isn't going to necessarily fix your problems. We got to look at your path and all kinds of other things before we just say, hey, let's just throw grooves out on the toe and that'll fix everything. I don't think it will.
2: The first one I'm thinking about was the Mickelson wedge from Callaway.
0: Yep, that one had the first one. Yep.
2: Okay, so that's maybe just.
0: Yep, and then I think TaylorMade kind of copied that one, or I'm not sure who did it first, but you can kind of see Titleist hasn't.
2: No. No,
0: taking the bait on that
2: the
0: one.
2: The purists.
0: Yeah.
2: Explain bounce.
0: Yeah, bounce is basically a measurement of the trailing edge to the leading edge as far as how much the trailing edge is sitting above the leading edge. So if you were to sort of hold your wedge and look out at it.
2: This is the underneath of the
0: club. Underneath, the sole.
2: The sole.
0: The sole of it, yeah. So if you're just kind of to look at the sole, and you'll see a slight rise from leading edge to, it's not always the back edge because sometimes the middle part of it is risen up a bit more, yeah, and then the back edge is sort of shaved off, but it's sort of from the leading edge to the top part of that
2: would the apex.
0: Yeah, the apex of that sole would be considered bounce, and there is no one bounce fits all because there's no one swing that fits all. Mm-hmm. So the bounce is really interesting. I think, you know, Vokey's got, gosh, so many SKUs as far as like different sole shapes, different bounces, ranging anywhere from 4 degrees of bounce all the way to 14 degrees of bounce, ranging from soles that are, you know, an inch wide to soles that are an inch and a half to 2 inches wide. So there is no one bounce fits all because everyone's got different swings. And there's no one bounce fits all because you playing here at Pebble Beach is going to be way different than the guy playing in Midland, Texas, with really firm conditions. You guys want two completely different tools.
2: Different utensils for the different recipe.
0: That's right.
2: Interesting. Do you coach women differently to men?
0: No, not really.

0: I mean, sometimes in the bunker is the only time I would see the speed difference, because you need more speed in the bunker. You need more, a little bit more speed if you're coming from thick rough. That would be the only challenging thing from talking amateur women to amateur men. Is that what you're talking about?
1: Yeah, I've always found that amateur women struggle in bunkers, as you say, speed.
0: Speed.
1: They're typically told to come in an inch behind the ball, but because of biologically, they swing steeper, which means they're going deeper. So I would always try and get them to impact the sand a lot closer to the ball to try and maintain the speed to get through. But when you coach as well, I'm guessing, I remember my wife was a personal trainer, and where she worked, there were these two guys, and they had, this is my system. So whether the lady was 60 or the guy was 35, whether, you know, he was super morbid or, you know, they were skinny, they would train them the same way. And I said, that's not personal training. That's kind of him serving himself. You probably coached, you don't have the short game chef way. You take everyone individually. There'll be a, I'm guessing there's a standard, try and get close to this, but if not, on an individual basis, you've got to treat everyone differently, huh?
0: Yeah, I think with chipping and putting, it's the motion is much smaller than it is like a full swing. Full swing, I think you really gotta sort of take into account the individual and their size, their shape, their strength, their weakness, all that kind of stuff. You need to their mobility, right? With their joints, like their mobility with their hamstrings. Like you need to take all that into account. With short,
1: Are the glutes firing?
0: yeah, exactly. With short game, it's not quite as much, right? I mean, I think the simplest motion, I mean, height definitely kind of matters a little bit as far as like how much, you know, people are gripping down on the club or not or whatever. But, you know, for a stock little chip shot, everybody should be able to do that. And so it's like once we get in your sort of right setup position, you should be able to move that club, you know, a foot back and a foot through, and it look, you know, fairly similar to what tour players look like. There's, you know, I've definitely seen, I've gotten even lady amateur golfers to look and hit like little floaty spinning pitch shots from 20 yards, and it looks like Jordan Spieth. It looks like Justin Thomas. It's beautiful. Now I can't get them to hit it 300, but I can get them to hit a little floaty spinner. I can get them to hit a stock sort of bump and run chip shot. Absolutely. I can get them to get their putting stroke in a place, their setup with their putting in a place where they can absolutely like dial in on speed and start line and all that stuff. But, you know, at the end of the day, they're not going to have the time spent that a Jordan Spieth or a Justin Thomas is going to have. And that time spent equals better proprioception and better aim and better, you know, consistency with their speed control and all that stuff.
1: Question from myself. I always struggle with bunker shots where there's not much sand. Say there's been a lot of water or it's hard pan. Half the time, knife it.
0: It's a totally different technique.
1: What's the technique?
0: I like to get a lot closer to the ball
1: Okay.
0: because I want to create some real verticality with my swing. I
1: Toe
0: want to go
1: up. Straight up.
0: no, I just want to take the club straight up. I just want to hinge it straight up, right? I just want to really get super vertical with it.
1: Okay.
0: Because if the more vertical I can get, hopefully the easier I have a time to get underneath that golf ball. So like I want to create some depth. When you get farther away from it, the swing is going to get more rounded.
1: Yeah.
0: When you get closer to it, the swing is going to get more vertical. If I can get more vertical, I can hopefully create more depth underneath that golf ball. And that's what you're looking for in those firm hard pan lies. And so I would just create that early set, early hinge this thing straight up, straight down in, and there's almost no follow through.
1: Almost so you're right. Okay,
0: Almost
1: okay.
0: no follow through.
1: Yeah.
0: Like I'm creating so much down that the follow through almost doesn't even exist. And so I'm, you know, again, I'm for a lie like that, I'm not necessarily looking for like, oh, I'm going to hit like a high floaty soft. It's
1: Yeah.
0: like, no, I'm aggressively going down and hopefully I can get this thing just out 15 feet, right? If I've got somewhere long to go, that's much more helpful on those firm lies if it's long. If it's really short-sighted,

0: It's difficult because that ball wants to come out fast, right? On the firm lies, it wants to come out fast. And the big miss on those firm lies is you're going to bounce blade over the green.
1: Yeah.
0: So you're trying to create enough depth to sort of almost eliminate the bounce of the club.
1: Gotcha. What distance, what's your maximum distance that you would coach somebody? Like, what is short game chef, you know, draw the line at?
0: Yeah, probably 100, 125 yards. Yeah.
1: I've always told people that regardless of your ability, 75% of your shots are from 120 in.
0: Yeah.
1: You'd agree
0: You're
1: with
0: that? You're not wrong. Yeah, absolutely.
1: And then what do you go to the range and what do they do? Bring out the driver.
0: All the time. Yeah.
1: Got to justify the 700 they just spent. what would be the main issues you'll see high handicappers have with the short game? What are the constant, like, you know, I see it all the time, picking their head up.
0: Mm-hmm.
1: It's like, but what are they kind of...
0: The biggest tendency that I see is grabbing their highest lofted wedge, putting it way back in their stance, leaning the hands way forward. But then as they lean their hands forward, their trail shoulder goes down, their lead shoulder goes real high. So now their spine is sort of tilted away from the target.
1: Yeah.
0: And so they've got what looks like not much loft because they put the ball back and they've got the hands way forward. Their spine's tilted away from the target. And then... sort of like right on the way into impact, they're thinking, oh shit, I'm going to hit this too far. And they try to back out of it and add loft. Contact becomes terrible. Yeah. And then as contact of the ground becomes terrible, they're trying to use their hands to get the club out of the ground. And it's like, it's a disaster all the way around. So setup wise, I would go less back in their stance with the ball position. I would get the shaft a little bit less leaning forward. And I would tilt their spine in a way to where it was much more neutral and it wasn't leaning away from the target. I would say if we can get into those setup conditions, you got a way better chance of like brushing the ground in the right way and making decent contact. And, you know, and then I would take away loft. I would be like, let's go from your 60 down to your 56, or let's go from your 56 down to your 52. And let's learn to hit that shot. For the most part, with amateur golfers, high loft is the enemy. The lower loft is much more their friend. Learn to make a simple motion with a 9-iron.
1: As you explained that shot, and you're showing me kind of across the table, I'm thinking I've seen this movie 50 times last week.
0: 100%. Yes, you see it all the time, and it's just like if you can just straighten their spine out.
1: Yeah.
0: And then negate a little bit of that, like, shot. Like, why are you grabbing a 64 and trying to hit a low chip shot? It makes no sense to me.
1: Absolutely. Like, you're talking about the recipe, and like, let's break down what, you know, Johnny Hack's listening to this right now. He might be in Glasgow in Scotland. He might be, you know, in Melbourne, Australia, or he might be in Hawaii right now. He's going to go out tomorrow, or she's going to go out tomorrow. What is the recipe you're going to be looking for, right? So the utensil is the club.
0: Yep.
1: So hit the right club for the right shot.
0: So what I would say is the best thing you can do is grab your 7-iron. Go one step off the green. Learn how to get really close to the ball. Hands get high. You're going to get taller in your posture. I would say if you're going to measure it, you'd be 3 club heads away from the golf ball. So your toes are going to be 3 club heads away from the golf ball. And start to see if you can make a putting stroke with that 7-iron from one step off the green to a pin that's 7 steps away from you. If you can learn to do that, now all of a sudden you're learning how to brush the grass the same way that you do with a putter.
1: With a putter.
0: So I always ask people, I'm like, how when's the last time that you chunked a putt? Like legitimately took a chunk with your putter. And people are like, it doesn't matter how bad they are.
1: Yeah.
0: It doesn't matter. They have never chunked a putt, like legitimately laid sod over a putt.
1: Yeah.
0: I said, well, why do you think that is? Well, because I'm real quiet with my lower body. Well, yeah, absolutely. Yeah. Right? I'm not trying to hit way down on it. No, you're trying to just make a nice level stroke. And so we take that philosophy into a 7-iron.
1: Yeah.
0: And now all of a sudden it's like, okay, my legs are quiet. I'm in a good setup and posture. And then I make what feels like a very similar type of putting stroke with a 7-iron.
1: Yeah.
0: And then you take another step back. And you go with a 9-iron. So now you're 2 steps off the green with a 9-iron. And now you go 3 steps off the green with a 52-degree or 50-degree.
1: Yeah.
0: And now you're making that same motion. And if you can do that, now all of a sudden,

0: you're teaching how to stay, we call it arc depth, have a shallow arc depth, the same way you would with a putter. Putter has a very shallow arc depth. Putter's not going subterranean like you would with a bunker shot. Mm-hmm. We don't want to go subterranean when we're in the fairway. We want to be able to stay real close to the top of the ground, brush it, bruise it, mm-hmm. right? That's all we're looking to do. But you have to train that, and that's where I would start that training.
1: Right.
0: Grab a 7-iron.
1: Gotcha. So, you know, like Johnny Hacks, 24 handicap. He walks up every pitch shot or every short game shot he's got, break it down. You want to try and keep it close. Can I keep it, you know, low to the ground?
0: I would start there, absolutely.
1: Don't go for too much loft. Where are you in acceleration?
0: It depends on the type of shot, but I think,
1: I see a lot of people love to decel.
0: Yeah, they love to decel. And again, they create, what I would say, they create a lot of ball speed in the backswing. So they take it long, a lot of hinge. Again, ball position back, handle way forward, that all creates ball speed.
1: Yeah.
0: So intuitively, if they're going to hit a 10-yard shot and they've got all this ball speed built up, what are they going to do? They're going to slow down. Mm-hmm. They're going to slow down and try to dump it all out and add loft on the way through, and it never turns out very well. But what I would say is that the progression would be, and this is just sort of what I've noticed over the last handful of years, but the progression would be, if you're an amateur golfer, learn how to chip with lower lofted clubs, 7-9 gap wedge. Get good with those.
1: Yeah.
0: And then you can graduate, and we see high school players, college players, and mini tour and professional golfers that get really good with one club. Usually they're 58 or 60. They get really good with that club. And then I've walked probably 10 or 12 practice rounds in the last 18 months with Scottie Scheffler. Mm-hmm. And I've watched him because I work with Sam Burns, who's his best friend.
1: And good mates,
0: they play all their practice rounds together. So I've been lucky enough to kind of be inside the ropes and watch Scottie work. He will take a bouquet of wedges down to a spot. Like we were at Oakmont in number 3, 1, 2, 3. And he took 4 wedges down there and hit a variety of shots to different pins with each wedge. And he's really good with a variety of wedges. So it's sort of like that progression goes from the amateur golfer getting good with the lower lofted clubs. And then if you're really good, you start to progress and you're like, okay, I'm really good with one club.
1: Yeah.
0: And then if you want to get great, you go to like, okay, now I got to get really good again with my 9-iron, my gap wedge, my pitching wedge, my 9-iron, my pitching wedge, my gap wedge, my sand wedge, and my lob wedge. That's where I think Scottie Scheffler is, and I think a lot of the like the really, really world class players, they can chip and pitch with any club in their bag.
1: Interesting. And then amateur golfers should get across to www.shortgameshift.com.
0: 100%. That's the spot to get all my best info. I broke it down in bite size ways so that each video is really short. It's like between 1.5 and 3.5 minutes long. Mm-hmm. And they just kind of go chronological as to like, here's how we're going to build your bunker game. Mm-hmm. Here's how we're going to build your pitch shots. Here's how we're going to build your flop shots. And it's super, super digestible.
1: Chocolate mousse, apple pie, different recipe. Love that. I do. I'd never thought about the chef part, but now you've explained that. It's fantastic. And you're working with some of the guys, top pros now.
0: Yeah. Yeah. I mean, I've been lucky enough to work with a number of tour players, from Tom Kim and Colin Morikawa and Sam Burns and Keith Mitchell currently. And yeah, it's been neat to be able to spend, you know, Anna Nordqvist who won the women's open. We had started together probably a year and a half before that. And it was really neat to see her, you know, we started together. She was 95th in the world and not happy with where her game was. And we spent a lot of time working on that short game to get her confidence up. And she ended up winning that Women's British Open. And she ended up finishing, I think, 15th in the world at the end of that year. Wow, so up from 95th. Nice. That to me was one of the highlights of my coaching career, was being a part of that.
1: Do you miss being a full-time golfer?
0: I think there's moments where, yes. I think when you're playing really good golf, there's not much more that's fun than like controlling your golf ball and just going out and knowing that you're going to shoot 6, 7, 8 under Like that is so fun.
1: Mm-hmm.
0: And then being in the heat of battle.

0: battle and all that stuff is so fun. But when it's going sideways and you don't know where it's going or it feels a little hesitant and yeah. like I'm, you know, I'm so glad that I'm not doing that anymore. Right. So there's parts that I feel like, yes, I miss it, but also I'm so, yeah, I don't miss it at all.
1: Yeah. Do you prefer being a coach or playing?
0: Or
1: better both?
0: Yeah. I mean, I appreciated the playing part of it. I think I was, you know, I was built to be an athlete. I was built to like mentally, like that was, I was really, really competitive my whole life in everything I did. I mean, like almost too competitive where I would lose friends over ping pong matches that meant nothing, but it meant everything to me. And so that's just who I was. And
1: I think you grew out of that though. Like,
0: yeah,
1: I used to stamp pool cues. I was horrendous.
0: Yeah.
1: I mean, just, but I think you, as you get older, you maybe
0: agreed
1: mellow a little bit.
0: Yeah. Agreed. And I was never like I was never angry. I was just always just really competitive.
1: Oh, I was angry.
0: Yeah. So I think that there's, you know, I've grown out of that a little bit, but there's still that competitive fire that's in me that I'm trying to find other ways to be competitive in business and in, you know, creating the things that I'm creating. And there's some neat things with Short Game that I've done that, you know, like creating these flight lines on Vokey wedges, for instance, you know, stimulated my creativity of like, how can I help my amateur golfers get better? And yeah. So I created these three lines on the hosel and the people at Vokey, you know, adopted it and you can go buy it on their Wedgework site. And it's a way to help you set up to three different trajectory shots like tour players. And we measured out tour players and it's like, this is how you set up to these shots. And so it like that stuff is super, is sort of taken my competitiveness and it's sort of channeled it into some creativity, mm-hmm. Learning. I mean, I'm learning how to become a better businessman and, you know, the right practices. And now, you know, I'm starting to get these opportunities where it's like people want me to start to design short game areas and start to design short courses.
1: Oh, how fantastic.
0: And I'm like, well, that's fun too. Like I want to sink my teeth into that. That's neat.
1: Yeah.
0: So it's like, there's other opportunities that are kind of coming that are like, well, it's not, I'm not just in this like one competitive space of like, oh, I have to put up a 68 today. It's like there's a lot more variety and a lot of interesting things that are sort of coming out of this new career that has sort of blossomed over the last 6 years.
1: My final question was actually what is the next 10 years hold for you? But that's probably it. More coaching.
0: Yeah. I think the one-to-one coaching is fun. It's, I love seeing people get better in an hour, 2 hours. I love coaching tour players because they can kind of do anything I ask them to do.
1: Yeah. I take it with those guys, you're just making very small changes.
0: Very small. Yeah. Just trying to get them back to where, hey, this is where you play your best. You know, you don't play your best from like being way out over and across it on these bunker shots. You've just been playing too many tournament rounds and missing it short sighted too often. Let's get you back towards your mean. But you know, all that stuff is fun. I think that, you know, like I think the creativity part of it, thinking about different training aids, different ways to help the amateur golfer get better, enjoy the game more, that part of it's really neat. I do think that the, you know, creating these short courses, creating short game areas that are functional, that are thoughtful, that really help people actually stimulate them, get their creativity going, but also help them get better, help them practice better. That part to me is also really exciting. I think that's what the sort of the near future is going to hold. And that'll be kind of fun. So I called Ben Crenshaw a couple weeks back and I said, hey, I've gotten a couple of these opportunities to, you know, people reaching out, wanting me to start designing a short game area or designing a short course. Like, could I come shadow you? And he's like, absolutely. Come on out to Pinehurst. We're doing something next spring and come out in like January, February. So it's like, you know, that kind of stuff is like, well, that's pretty neat. That's cool stuff. Yeah.
1: All the way from Hawaii. I love it. Absolutely fantastic. Well, listen, thank you very much for coming in. I'm sure if you're not already following Parker, Short Game Chef, Instagram, YouTube, and then shortgamechef.com. And why not try it out? I might try it myself.
0: Let's do it.
1: Excellent. Well, listen, as I say, thank you very much for coming in. Have a great week out here this week. And, you know, we didn't even open the door and all the other stuff. I love the idea of the short game at your home in your garden.

0: You're brilliant.
1: Thanks for having me.
0: Excellent. Pleasure. Listeners, 166 previous episodes, get out, listen to them all, share it, like it, enjoy your golf, but more importantly, keep it humble.

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5: Hey, golfers, and welcome back to an episode of Second Swing Thoughts. Drew Mahold here, Tyler Fitzel over there. A little different episode today to wrap up the 2025 year. We're going to do a little Fitter's Choice Awards segment here. So as Tyler kind of heads up the Fitter's Choice voting among all of our fitters at Second Swing, we've gathered some data, some responses from them, yep. And we have club, I guess, award winners in various categories to go through yes. Today, Tyler. So first, just kind of go through, if you could, what

0: kind of the what you sent out to the fitters and sort of the different responses that we were asking for from them.
1: Yeah, what we wanted to do was get this idea of what's going on in the fitting bay itself, right? Like we see a lot of, hey, this is on TV, you know, there's a lot of marketing. Mm. We see a lot of different players that are like on the PGA, LPGA, these tour levels that are out playing this equipment. We talk a lot about it. But from a day-by-day standpoint in terms of what we're working with customers in the hitting bays is looking specifically at like, well, what's working for them? Mm. We did it for every major category. So we had like drivers, mini drivers. We had hybrids and utility irons. We had fairway woods. We have irons, wedges, putters. And one of the things that we try to do is to also get kind of the idea of what we're doing with the equipment, right? So you talk about fitting equipment. It's not just, all right, you know, here's the driver of the year. It's not about that. We also take a look at things like, well, what trend do we see in loft for a particular driver? What do we see for length? You know, we talk about swing weights. We're going a little bit more past just like where you'd say someone says, yeah, just come on and get fit. We want to make sure that that person is swinging the club that is going to give them the best result possible. You know, and that's one of the things that is really kind of highlighted in all of the data that we see is a lot of questions, a lot of answers, and a lot of data that provides us a quick picture of what was working really well in 25 and what we look for in 26.
0: Yeah, and I think a lot of it too goes to down the line in a couple of years when we get customers looking for something used that's not brand new in say 2027 or 2028. Yeah. We can look back at the results of the survey of our fitters and say, well, you know, our top ranked draw bias driver from 2025 was this one. So that type of information is also valuable for not just now, but in the future. So let's dive right into the drivers here. Yeah. So we'll start at the top. We're going to go right into low spin drivers. So how we're going to do this is I'm going to kind of start by, we're going to kind of list some nominees here. Yep. So we have the low spin, or I guess in some cases, fade bias driver category for 2025. The nominees, so to speak, we had Callaway Elite Triple Diamond, Cobra DS Adapt LS, the Ping G440 LST, Srixon ZXI LS. We had the TaylorMade QI35 LS, Titleist GT3, and we threw GT4 in there. Both are kind of low spin. I'd say they both qualify for this category, but we put them as one option. And the Tour Edge Exotics C725. So Tyler, take us through who won, first of all. And then let's go through some of the information we got from fitters.
1: Yeah, with an overwhelming number of first place votes, we had Ping. Mm-hmm. Ping is really dominating a lot of the drivers, as we're going to get a comment. You're going to hear Ping coming up a lot, but that doesn't mean like they're the best of the best. There's a lot of great options out there for preferences. Mm-hmm. But when we started talking about the low spin options, Ping does a great job because not only can they get low spin with the LS Tech, they also have a bit of forgiveness with it. So there's adjustability. You can move the weight in the back, so you have a couple different center of gravity settings. You can adjust the shaft, so you have some different lie and loft options, not to mention, you know, different shafts to begin with. But that, like, everyone in that category can almost do the exact sort of thing that a Ping does. Yeah. So that was our number one vote getter, like across the board.
0: Yep.
1: Second to that, and not necessarily second, but more another top option to this was the Callaway Elite, and that's the Triple Diamond. Mm-hmm. The Triple Diamond has been a low spin type, fade bias a little bit type for quite some time. As long as Callaway's put that club out there, we've seen a lot of great results with it. The thing about Callaway is that they're very consistent with their ball speeds as well. That's one of the things that we see is even on slight misses, they're still garnering that ball speed, which is a huge distance.
0: Yes, that is one of the common responses here that we got from fitters. Yeah. If it was purely kind of a ball speed category, Callaway probably wins.
1: Yes.
0: Just because both, you know, the like you said, the miss hits and the consistency of the ball speed was probably a little higher than Ping. But the overall performance, you know, noting the forgiveness, was the Ping G440 LST, as you said. So those are the top two. In the low spin driver category. And we had some other options to finish well, finish with some high votes as well.

0: title is GT3 in the GT4 category. Those two drivers kind of coming up in number three, so to speak, with low spin drivers.
1: Yep.
0: So low spin drivers, it was a great time to get fit for one in 2025 because there's so many great options out there. So
1: One thing I would mention with that too is we'd asked about the type of driver length that we fit with this, and I thought was really interesting is at least over 55% of our fitters said that they fit to a shorter than standard.
0: Oh.
1: In terms of that, in the length of a low spin fade bias driver. Now, for standard, pretty much everyone in the business is at about 45 and a half inches to about 46. So somewhere in that category. Right. Our fitters saw, like I said, over 55% of them had mentioned that they're fitting shorter than that standard.
0: When in the low spin driver category.
1: In that category. Now, that doesn't hold true for other categories.
0: Right.
1: But I think it's important to understand is like when we're talking about control as well, this is generally a driver type that we're going to see higher swing speeds with. That doesn't mean that it has to be a high swing speed because someone who may have slower swing speed benefits from less spin if they spin the ball a lot. But there's also that control element to it as well.
0: Yeah.
1: So
0: the other interesting finding too, we'll go over quick before getting into the high MOI drivers, was the loft. So that was one thing you talked about in the beginning, was kind of, we also got information from fitters on the loft category or loft that was fit for, and 85% of, said that 9 to 9.5 degrees was the most commonly fit loft for low spin drivers. That's a huge number, 85%. So next vote getting categories there were 10 to 10.5 at 8%, and the same for 8 to 8.5. So your low spin drivers most commonly are getting fit into probably 9 degrees, at least for the stated loft for the driver. And then depending on the adjustments made from that point on, with the hosel, you can do, maybe go slightly under 9 or slightly over 9, but 9 degrees seems to be the common loft fit for in the low spin driver category. So, all right, let's get into the high MOI drivers. So, and the reason we call these the core model sometimes, depending on the nomenclature you use, but maybe the flagship driver model of the series, if you will. So the nominees here: Callaway Elite, Cobra DS Adapt X, TaylorMade QI35 Core, Ping G440 Max, Srixon ZXi. We had, going into my computer won't click here, but we got the Titleist GT2 and Tour Edge Hot Launch E525. So, and once again, as you said before, we have a familiar winner at the top here as well.
1: Yeah, so Ping G440 Max is the high MOI winner in this category. It's also not just the number one choice, but it is the number one choice by a long shot. And again, this is not to look at some of the other choices that were ranked really high and say, well, what about them? If we're looking at, for instance, Titleist was another really high choice number, as well as the Callaway Elite, as you start talking about, and also what we have grouped with this was another one that Callaway's done, is that's the Triple Elite Max, or I'm sorry, Triple Diamond Max. Yep. So what they've done is try to maximize the forgiveness of that Triple Diamond, maybe not in a fade bias type.
0: Right.
1: But all of these have movable weights that allow for center of gravity. They all have shaft adjustments with them. This is one where if you start looking at some of the outside factors to it, if we go back to when we talked about loft, so here over 70% of those were 10 to 10 and a half, right? So not quite as low. And then even on that side, when we start looking at it in terms of shorter versus standard length, over 67% of the lengths were standard lengths. So kind of like I mentioned before, we see this flip, where maybe with a low spin driver, you have a little bit shorter, and all of a sudden we get into a higher MOI and we leave that length there. We get more loft, we get it up in the air. Maybe the ball speeds and the distances are a little bit better. The control's a little bit better. So the core models of the companies out there are doing exceptionally well for that. I just love the options that we have. We've got everything on the board, and
0: Yeah, so we had pretty much the same top three from low spin to high MOI. We did have a flip of

0: offers struggle with a slice, and yeah. there are drivers out there to combat that. Among them, you got Callaway Elite X. These are the nominees for the Draw Bias Driver of the Year. Cobra DS Adapt Max D, Pingit G440 SFT. You've got your Srixon ZXI Max. You've got QI35 Max from TaylorMade and the Titleist GT1. Also, the Tour Edge Hot Launch X525. So those were all the Draw Bias drivers in the bays for 2025. Tyler, let's talk results in the Draw Bias category.
1: So one of the things that I want to kind of draw a little bit of attention to is we've got Ping winning this again, like almost going away. The SF Tech or Straight Flight technology that they've developed many years ago has been a leader in this category. And that's not to say, again, that there aren't a lot of great choices. Because as we look down the list, as we saw, like if you take a look kind of as a number three choice, is six out of the seven drivers that we just mentioned have been selected multiple times.
0: Yeah.
1: So when we start looking at it saying, oh yeah, Ping might be a great driver option, every single company is represented in this selection process. And we actually see fitters that are using this. They're using almost every single one of those companies as well.
0: Yeah. So,
1: we have some Cobras on there. We also have a Srixon on there. Mm-hmm. We have choices of these other drivers.
0: Yeah. So what's happening? So what was asked was basically the fitters were to rank their draw bias driver, any of these categories, really, was to rank, kind of give a top three.
1: Yeah.
0: And in this category, more than others, we saw votes for all of the companies.
1: Correct.
0: Multiple votes for all of the brands versus, you know, maybe with low spin, we wouldn't see every brand represented in the choices. But we saw that here. We saw multiple for Titleist, for Srixon, for TaylorMade, for Ping, for Cobra. Mm-hmm. They're all in there. Just happened to be Ping and really then Callaway were kind of the top two, kind of running away, as you said.
1: Yeah, they were.
0: And then number three probably is the Titleist GT1. And the draw bias there, it's pretty close though.
1: Yeah.
0: TaylorMade also got a lot of votes as well. So,
1: yeah.
0: But Ping G440 series really, as we kind of wrap up the drivers, does really well overall.
1: It does. And one of the things about like the Straight Flight technology is they came back, and this is a thing that we commented back in 2024. It'd be really nice to see like a lower lofted option to this. And Ping did that. They put a 9-degree head so that not only can you maybe reduce a little bit of that spin, but also help with a little bit of that slice. Because we think about most of the time, it's kind of a high slice. It's usually something that gets up, it spins too much, and it goes to the right. Well, let's lower the launch. Let's lower the spin. Let's make it go a little straighter. Those are all things that, you know, we talk about doing with any club in the market. So that's kudos to them.
0: So I'm going to move now. We're going to go to mini drivers here. Mm-hmm. And a mini driver is a category, I would say, this is the first time we've really recognized it as a fitter's choice or kind of as a main category to pay attention to. But I think we're seeing more of these getting fit and more interest in them from golfers. So there were really, you know, we have kind of four models here of mini driver. And one of them really isn't, it's kind of different. It's not necessarily a mini driver, but we put it in this category. So for the top mini drivers of 2025. For the nominees, we've got the Callaway Elite. We have the TaylorMade R7 Quad, Titleist GT280. Those are probably the three you're most commonly hearing about. And then we also threw in the Ping G440 Thriver, which was a build that was available, kind of similar to a mini driver, but it was still the same head as like a 12-degree G440 Max. So it's still the 460cc, but just with a much shorter shaft.
1: Yeah.
0: So,
1: and heavier weight.
0: And it's heavier weight to
1: 12 degrees,
0: that,
1: got loft. Like the whole point of that is a lot of these end up being somewhere around 11 to maybe 13 degrees of loft on it.
0: Yeah.
1: And the winner in this category was, it was pretty easy because from the very beginning, as soon as the R7 Quad came back out, like you saw the branding, it looked like the old Quad. It had very similar colors. They did it on purpose. They have essentially kind of bringing back retro. And Callaway's done, or I'm sorry, TaylorMade's done this a few times, right? So they brought back, they had the one before it, the burner mini, right? So let's go back to the original color, that copper. Let's make it look original. And you know the adjustability is

0: really what you get into. You've got different weights. You got a, you know, shaft that you can kind of move around. But the other one that really hit the market and had a lot of popularity, at least in our fitting bays, was the Callaway Elite as well. Yeah. And I think the biggest thing to kind of realize in this category is it's a specialty category.
1: Correct.
0: It's like, so when we start talking about what we're fitting is, as a fitter, I don't see a lot of mini drivers, right? It's, hey, this might work really well for you. But if I do, these are the ones that were really working.
1: Yeah.
0: And I did sell most of the time. I was selling either a Callaway or a TaylorMade.
1: Yeah. Those are the top two getters here. Our seven quad was the top vote getter. Then it was Callaway Elite. Then you had a little bit of GT280 in there, but we did get several responses too from fitters that said it was pretty rare that someone it was a true fitting for them. Like they needed this in their bag. Yeah, but more times than not, it was a request thing where someone was like, I want one of these in my bag.
0: Correct.
1: Because, you know, they just wanted the look of something smaller.
0: Yeah.
1: A little more loft off the tee. So,
0: yeah.
1: But nonetheless, mini driver category, we've got R7 quad, we've got Callaway Elite Mini, and then the GT280. So let's get into now, let's go right down to the fairway woods here. So we'll kind of do the main core model fairway wood here. Mm-hmm. And we have similar results as we've seen, of course, in the drivers. Things kind of carry over here. But for the high MOI or core fairway wood model of the year, nominees Callaway Elite, Cobra DS Adapt X, Ping G440 Max, the Srixon ZXi, TaylorMade QI35, Titleist GT2, and the Tour Edge Hot Launch. Tyler, let's talk fairway woods here.
0: Yeah, the winner, Ping G440 Max. It has been such a great club because of some additions that you may not have seen before. For instance, it's got a four wood. And when we start talking about fairway woods, you know, not always is the three wood or the 15 kind of traditional lofted 15 degree fairway wood the best option in the bag. And so I know that we saw two trends that really happened quite a bit this year. I'd say a three wood or fairway type that had more loft. So we're talking four woods, high launches or 16 and a half degree types. That would have been a more popular than a straight up 15 degree because you get a little bit more that you can work with up in the air. The other one is seven woods we talked about. And probably the two most popular ones that we talked about all the time were Ping. Ping had the 440 Max. Their four woods and seven woods were huge.
1: That was probably a pretty popular combination. It was. Like someone would walk out with a four wood and a seven wood in the G440.
0: Yeah.
1: It's a 17 degree four wood, a little bit more loft with that kind of, you know, the farthest fairway wood in their bag, if you will.
0: Yeah.
1: Get the ball higher. But then another club to kind of bridge the gap then with the seven wood where it goes to 21 degrees and then you could talk irons after that.
0: Yep.
1: I bet that was pretty popular as golfers made that transition away from a 15 degree three wood.
0: Yeah. And then we also saw like a number of high choices to this was in the Titleist lineup.
1: Mm-hmm.
0: And there again, we see a lot of the 16 and a half degrees and even some of that 21 degree, which again would be like a four wood and a seven wood. And so that kind of the Titleist fairway wood kind of dominated the second and third choices by a lot. And so like combining them, Ping and Titleist were really leading that category.
1: Yeah. It was interesting because we did, I feel like there was a lot more discussion on, you know, the low spin categories where there was a lot more interest and intrigue in Callaway and TaylorMade, but overall in fairway woods, obviously a lot more of the ones sold are the core high MOI models, and you saw Ping and Titleist get a lot of the attention there. So it was Ping, it was Titleist, and then it was Callaway ranking the top three at the fairway woods. But it was, you know, again, the discussion I think is so much about these higher lofted woods now. I think that really kind of skewed some of the results where if you were to work with someone with high speed looking for something 15 or even lower in loft, I think it's a very different conversation because you get QI35 LS, you get the Elite in there with their triple diamond and the low spin. I think it gets a lot more, debatable, if you will.
0: Right. And even if we have other categories, so for instance, if we're talking about some of the low spin, I'm just going to bring up real quick that in terms of the lofts that were fitted, 20% our fitters, 20% of our fitters talked about 13 to 14 and a half, three plus type fairway wood in the low spin category.
1: Which 20% is a lot.
0: It is. And then also seven woods. And then, like I said, is if you get back into it and you start looking at what was fitted more high lofted and then some seven woods.
1: Yep.
0: So we know that seven woods were the thing. It has been for a couple of years now.
1: Yeah.
0: We're seeing tour players doing that. So that anytime you see what happens on the tour, people says like, okay, well, they're using it. Let me try that. And there's a ton of success with it. So,
1: So fairway woods, another big year. And I'm curious to see what happens here with, specifically when it comes to the 2026 fairway wood series, what lofts are offered from the companies. Ping had went up to a 9 wood this year. Callaway went up to, I think, even like an 11 wood.
0: Yeah.
1: At least in the components that we had in the fitting bay. So curious to see what happens in that regard. Let's get into some utility irons and some hybrids for, 2025. We'll start with utility irons.
0: Yes.
1: This is a fun category for me. I've played a couple of these models actually that are up for the nomination, if you will, or in the nominees. So for the utility irons, Callaway Apex, we've got Cobra King Tech, the Mizuno Pro Fly High. We've got Ping, where they had the I crossover, and then they launched one middle of the year with the IDI, the Strixon ZXI Utility, and then the TaylorMade PDHY and UDI, and then also Titleist coming through with, they actually also launched something middle of the year with the T250U and the U505. So a ton of really good options here, actually. There's some really good products in this category, but let's talk results here as we kind of transition.
0: Yep.
1: We don't have a Ping winner here.
0: No, we don't. And I would say that Ping is going to probably, my guess going forward is that the IDI has taken off really well, came out very late in the year, even into the fall as we started our season. But number one is Strixon. The Strixon utility that they have on the market is elite. It's still a forged casing or body that allows for that soft and bendability so you can maneuver some of the lofts and the lie angles in the loft with it. You know, you have different options in terms of shafts, and you can go steel, you can go graphite. You could really make it more of a high launching long iron or just a low launching driving iron, but it dominated, especially in terms of the choices. And then the second to that are the Titleist choices. And we saw a lot of the top end of the bag getting replaced by one of these two companies. So even if you weren't a Titleist or a Strixon player, you started to see these two companies in your bag. And I'll tell you, like when we get into irons, I'd be shocked because like these are going to be the two companies that we're probably going to be talking about in irons.
1: Yeah, you're probably right. I think it's valuable for Titleist too to have two options in this category as well. They have the T250, which is kind of smaller, and then the U505, which is a little bit thicker. So. Yeah. Titleist comes in second there.
0: And so I really like the, again, as we start talking about like the number of choices to it, we've got like six out of the, how many do we have here? Like,
1: we've got seven
0: choices, and we've got six out of the seven choices. Like there are, and I'm just trying to think here if there's, everything is represented. It's at least with some choices along the way. But again, when we get down to like some of the choices, like there's every single club represented in there. So it's not like, oh yeah, I never sold any of these.
1: Right.
0: Like they're out there and those are options to it.
1: Yeah. So again, how this was working is we were asking fitters to list their top three in the category. And as Tyler's pointing out, every one of the nominees there, all seven brands were represented in the top three of you know, some of the fitters votes, if that makes sense. The answers. So each brand is releasing a really good utility iron, essentially. Let's get down. Actually, talking loft, I thought it was interesting that 78% of the most commonly fitted loft in the three was a three utility iron.
0: Yeah.
1: Instead of, you know, which is about 19 to 20 degrees.
0: Yeah.
1: About 15% was a two utility, 16 and a half to 18. And then only 7% of the fitters said their most commonly fitted loft was that four utility,
0: yeah,
1: four iron loft range of about 21.5 to 23.

0: three.
1: Yeah, and generally speaking, if you're in this utility of some sort, you're using it for a specific purpose,
0: yep.
1: or you've got more speed that creates more launch. If you're someone that has been struggling with the longer irons slash hybrids over the years, the driving iron or the utilities are nice as kind of a long iron replacement to get some more of that height. They're all geared towards getting that ball up in the air a little bit more, getting some more distance out of it. But if you're struggling with that, that's why we put the utilities with the hybrids to begin with, is you probably need to get into a hybrid. And as we start looking at that category, if we look at the high MOI category, again, if we go to loft, overwhelming, like a, there's a huge, huge amount. 96% of the fittings that we did were chosen with some sort of a four hybrid or 20 to 23 degree.
0: Yeah.
1: So again, in the utility iron, if you're going to get a utility iron, you're talking somewhere around 19, 20 degrees. Again, it's a four hybrid area, right? Like some companies have it at 21, some have it at 22, some at 23. But we're talking about the same sort of club, but now we're talking about two different players here. Because you're not going to carry a utility iron that's at 19 and then a hybrid that's at like 22.
0: Right.
1: That generally, that fills the same spot in the bag.
0: Yeah.
1: So,
0: yeah, let's get into the hybrids then. So, and this is, from a results standpoint, this was the most dominant result.
1: Yeah.
0: So the nominees here for, this is kind of your high MOI or your core hybrid model. So Callaway Elite, Cobra DS Adapt, Ping G440, Strixon ZXI, TaylorMade QI35, Titleist GT1 and GT2 we grouped together.
1: Yep.
0: And then the Tour Edge Exotic E725. And 100% of second swing fitters responded with Ping as their number one hybrid.
1: Yep. There weren't any others.
0: So that is a tremendous result for Ping. And we've seen the same thing. I mean, even like Golf WRX's Members' Choice, seen the same sort of feedback with the Ping hybrids. So they're just, they're the do-it-all hybrid. They can produce the trajectory you're looking for. If you're wanting to go up or you want to keep it down, low, you know, whatever kind of spin you're looking for, it can generate it for you when it's fit the right way, because it has all those possibilities there too.
1: Yeah, and so there's so many different lofts. They go down to
0: a seven hybrid. Yep.
1: Not only that, you know, you have different shaft options. So there's probably about five for sure. Maybe there's six, and you could always do something, you know, up charge two. So there's a bunch of options that way. And then you have the ability with that hybrid to kind of open or close that based on the lie angle. You can change some of the loft. So you really can maneuver that club to look good and then also perform well. And the thing that I think kind of sets them apart is really their feel. They're very crisp. They have really good ball speed, and they perform exceptionally well. Yeah. So there is another to talk about. We do have several in the TaylorMade category that was chosen as well, as we get into some kind of second, third choices behind that, as well as some Titleist.
0: Yep.
1: Everyone's on the board. Again, everyone's on the board, but these were the dominant features to this. And I would also say that, like, if we're talking about hybrids, if Ping's not your look, because that's a thing, it's like, well, that doesn't look for me. I definitely try out the Callaways and the TaylorMades and the Titleists and, you know, something like that.
0: Yeah, because they're all getting a little bit of love in these results, despite the fact that they all said Ping was their number one.
1: Yeah.
0: But yeah, let's get into irons now.
1: Okay.
0: So because irons, we have a few different categories to go through here. So let's try to do those. Well, I guess we'll start with the blade iron. We'll do that quickly because of, you know, it is a small percentage of the golfers out there. So let's go into Tour Blade Irons for 2025. And interesting results here, actually. So we've got, so these were the nominees for the best, I guess, Blade Iron or Tour Blade Iron of 2025. Callaway Apex MB, Cobra King MB, Mizuno Pro 241, Ping Blueprint T. We had Strixon Z Forged in there, the Forge 2, TaylorMade's P7 MB, and we also threw in the P7 TW. We had to, given who plays it on tour. The Titleist 620 MB and then the Wilson Staff Model MB. So we had an overwhelming favorite as far as the top response, which was Mizuno, with the Mizuno Pro 241.
1: Yep. And from that perspective, Mizuno has essentially been the top tour blade style iron that we've seen for a very, very long time. I'd say like one of the things

0: to look at with this is that every company is making some sort of a tour blade, because that's generally what you're going to see on the tour. And what you see on TV really helps to drive people towards your brand.
1: Yeah.
0: So that you're going to see them to begin with. Mizuno doesn't really pay a bunch of players as some of the other companies would market a little bit more to some of their players. But with that being said, this is kind of that, if you're in the market for something tour blade style, you're going to go that direction. The other thing I want to point out is that, like, it was a pretty dominant feature that Mizuno was the winner.
1: Yep.
0: But even as we get towards the second and the third choice, like,
1: it was very evenly distributed across after that Mizuno.
0: It was.
1: Vote. Yep.
0: And so, like, you're not going to, then I think it's more about preferences. We had 8 in this selection, and all 8 were chosen multiple times.
1: Yep.
0: So, like, it's not even, as you get towards someone, like, I've played Wilson staff for quite some time. I do not have currently the blade. I have the cavity back, but there were several people in here that were mentioning, there were several choices of fitters that are like, hey, that Wilson staff model was really good. And I know if someone comes in, I've put that in their hands to just say, hey, well, what do you think here? And it gets close, because a lot of the times they look very similar. They feel similar.
1: Yeah, so. And I think especially with blades too, the construction is probably more similar across the board, across brands versus kind of these other categories we're going to get to. So you probably do see a lot of, it is a lot more about look and feel than it is about kind of performance, if you will. So next category is kind of the tour cavity or player's cavity iron. There was several options here. The nominees there for the best tour cavity or player's cavity iron of 2025: Callaway Apex CB, Cobra King CB, Ping Blueprint S, Mizuno Pro S3, that was launched really early in the year of 2025, Srixon ZXi7, TaylorMade P7 CB, Titleist T100, and then Wilson Staff Model CB that you mentioned.
0: That's what I've got.
1: Once again, we had representation from every iron model in that was nominated here, but two brands really led the way here.
0: So
1: in the top, and kind of your top choices from the fitters, there was two brands led the way.
0: The two brands were, number one, the Srixon ZXi7, right? As a tour cavity, it's got a slight cavity to it, and one of the reasons that I find it's exceptionally well performing in the fitting bays is that it's a little bit larger. So there's a little bit more forgiveness to it. They've got weight that's positioned maybe a little bit deeper with what they classify as, I'm trying to think of the name of it now, on that Srixon.
1: Well, they got a main frame and a peer frame.
0: Yeah.
1: The peer frame, I believe, is what it is with the ZXi7.
0: Yeah, and so we find better ball speeds, great launch conditions. We find a little bit more distance, and they're very forgiving. I mentioned this with the utility irons. And so when you're starting to get into utility irons and you already have a set of Srixons, the other competition to this was the Titleist, the T100 series, and more specifically the T100. These were runaways. It's not even close. There are, like, as an example, all 8 represented yet again somewhere in this survey. But when we start looking at it, Ping was a dominant number 3 feature to this. Right. So there were a lot of choices as kind of like, it's Srixon, it's Titleist. And then in this category, then it becomes Ping. Again, we start talking about like Mizuno. Mizuno is in every one of these as well.
1: Yep.
0: So it's not like they weren't recognized, but the Pro S3 kind of made a mid to late season, introduction. So it's a lot like we talk about, if something comes out in
1: late
0: summer, it's like, all right, well, we haven't been fitting with it. So, that was maybe one of the reasons, if you're talking, it's like, well, Mizuno's a great iron. Yes, it is. They're all great irons, and they're all in here at some point too.
1: Yeah. I mean, it looks like here, over 80% of the responses from fitters had a combination of Titleist and Srixon as the top 2.
0: Yeah.
1: You know, whether it was Srixon on top and then Titleist, or Titleist and Srixon, but T100 and ZXi7 were very clearly in the fitting bays, you know, the favorites among the players' cavity irons.
0: And one of the things, talking about irons in general, is the questions we had asked about, like, what type of set are you looking at? And so the overwhelming

0: dominant feature to this is typically a 4-3 pitching wedge.
1: Yeah.
0: Right. And what's important to note about that is as you get into the blades, it's almost 90%. And the other large portion of that, there's 60% in terms of choices. We'd asked what are the two most common sets. Mm-hmm. And the 60% was a mixed. So it was probably some sort of a blade, maybe into a cavity back. The same thing happened here in that tour cavity. 92%, almost 93% said it's 4-3 pitch. And again, over 55% said, and then the other choice would be some sort of a combo set to this too.
1: Right.
0: So, yeah. For instance, if you're talking about like a Sorixion, you might go a ZXI 7 into a ZXI 5, or you might go into, as an example, like a Titleist T100 into a T150. Very common set, like probably the most common set.
1: Right.
0: Is blending the T100s together, you know?
1: Right. Cause I think that's exactly what Titleist has said before with their T series, not just this one, but in the past, they are designing them specifically to be comboed together. So, let's get into players distance irons now. So we're going to go players distance, and, there are several options here in the category. So let's, in terms of the players distance iron nominees, we've got Callaway with multiple models here. We've got the Callaway Apex AI 150 and 200.
0: Yep.
1: 150 was a late addition to their AI series. Also the Apex Ti Fusion. So a couple unique materials in that one. Still player's distance iron. Cobra King Tech. Mizuno JPX 925 Forged. The Mizuno Pro 245 also in there. Ping I530. Strixon ZXI5. TaylorMade P790. And Titleist T250. The voting here was also very evenly distributed.
0: It was.
1: From the fitters.
0: There
1: was no more than about 25% for the number one vote getter, and that was Ping I530 narrowly.
0: Yeah. I think what we're looking at here is a new classification of irons. If you think back kind of in the past 10 years, if you go back to about 2015 or go back to 2010, we've kind of had this category of players distance around. It was really about 2015 when things started to take off in terms of, I don't really want a blade or a cavity back. I want something that's like going to give me some distance. I just don't want it to look like it's a max forgiveness type club.
1: Right.
0: And so the refinement of a lot of these has continued. And what we've seen is that every company has one of these in their category of player distance. So it's basically a hollowed body type, because not all of them are exact hollow bodies, but most of these are all hollow body blade looking like types. I don't really have a clear winner to this outside of saying that I think the best player's distance iron that has ever been on the market is the Ping I530.
1: It's a pretty big statement though.
0: It is. I've already made that when we were talking about this a little earlier. So you've heard me say that. I think one of the things about it was it's got spin, it's got launch, it's got ball speed, it's got forgiveness. It's got everything that you're looking for. And it's one of those where if you really, in a fitting bay, I'll take someone who may be a higher handicap and you see some of the inconsistencies, and what they need is they don't need a jumbo max forgiveness. They don't need a big sole. If we kind of, make that package a little bit smaller and make that club head a little bit, Give them the forgiveness and the ball speed on it. Allow them to have some of that spin. Get that ball in the air. The results speak for themselves. And that even like in a player's distance category, I'd go to graphite.
1: Yeah,
0: you talk about. Sure. I've got some slower swing speed, but I still want to. I want to feel it. I want to look at that. You talk about players that have been playing, a very small tour like type club for, 15, 20, 30. You got 40 years of golf on you with some sort of a blade. Like going to a max forgiveness club is just so far removed.
1: Right.
0: So,
1: yeah, I think player resistance is a category that continues to grow in popularity. It is worth noting the best, or I guess the most number one answer responses was Ping I530.
0: Yeah.
1: Total votes, though.
0: Yeah.
1: It was Strixon ZXI5. So, yes. Another iron set that can combo with the 7. And so there's both of those were really well received in 2025. So,
0: and from we talk about a category choice of what types of clubs are you seeing with this?

0: There's 85% of our fitters were seeing the five through the gap wedge as a set here.
1: Oh, in the player's distance
0: models.
1: Yes,
0: in the player's distance models. So normally what he sees, like one of the things that we see with that is we're going to see a little bit of a lower loft sometimes with it.
1: It's so, effectively four through pitching wedge, just at different lofts that make it five through gap. Yeah. So that's something to take note of there.
0: Yeah. Anyway.
1: Game improvement irons. We'll go through this one quickly. We have a lot of options, and we still had a very clear winner in this one again. So in the game improvement irons category, Callaway Elite, the Apex AI 300 from Callaway as well, Cleveland Zipcore XL, Cobra DS Adapt, Cobra King Tech X. Mm-hmm. We also had Ping G440, Shurikson ZXI4, TaylorMade QI, Titleist T350, and the Wilson Staff Dynapower. And not quite as clear as it was with the hybrid, but the number one response, this is about 70% of responses, had Ping G440 as the number one game improvement iron of 2025.
0: Yeah, and we've seen this in the category for a very long time. Ping has done exceptionally well in this category. So that's one of the reasons why Ping can do anything they want with a golf club. But what they do exceptionally well is give us a product that is high performance for the masses. Mm-hmm. And you can kind of create this G440. You can do loft structures. So if you want more loft or less loft, you can get the high launch and go with more ultra light materials. When we start talking about all of the options that you have, Ping dominated this market. They have dominated this market for a very long time. All the club companies have choices here. So it's not like, again, everything's on the table. But one of the things I'd point out too is we're asking our fitters is like, what's the typical type of set makeup? What are you doing most often? And we ask our fitters, to kind of label two choices for set makeup. 100% of our fitters said they go five through gap wedge. One of the set makeups that they're going to go with. So as you start looking at the irons and you have a very, very clear picture, is if you're looking for game improvement, forgiveness, performance, you're going to go with a Ping G440.
1: Yep.
0: And you're probably going to get...
1: Or at least you're going to try it out.
0: Yeah, it's got to be in the mix.
1: Yep.
0: And then you're going to want something like probably five through gap wedge. We're seeing there.
1: Yeah, those are... that kind of wraps up the irons. We had a few more brands get into the mix a little bit there as we talked irons with some Mizuno, some Shurikson.
0: Right.
1: Ping was still very much in the mix. Titleist was still a strong performer there as well. Let's get into wedges here for 2025. And it was a great year for wedges, I thought. We had some really good performers. The nominees for best performance wedge of 2025, Callaway Opus, Cleveland RTZ, the Cobra King, the Mizuno Pro T1, Ping S159, TaylorMade MG4, Titleist Vokey SM10, and the Wilson Staff model ZM. Mm-hmm. So not probably very surprising to people here, but the number one, this is over 90% of the number one votes were for Vokey SM10.
0: Yeah.
1: But then you had a lot of support for Cleveland RTZ.
0: It did. It actually had some number one, two, several twos and threes. So the RTZ kind of won the non-Vokey award.
1: Yeah, I guess.
0: One of the things about wedges is consistency. And you'll hear this, if you were to take the SM 8, 9, and 10 from Vokey, the last three models, and put them next to one another, same loft, same grind, you're not going to see a lot of overhead differences. Looking down on that, you're not going to see a lot of differences. Playability in terms of hitting them, you're probably not going to feel a lot of differences. But there are slight differences. They're talking about launching. They're talking about trying to create spin. They're tracking, there are differences amongst them. But if you've been playing something, it's working, it's been consistent, you tend to stay there. And what I generally see as people come in and say, I've got Vokey wedges, I just want the new Vokey wedge.
1: Right. And I mean, they've created such a great and strong brand. Obviously Bob Vokey has done it for so many years.
0: Yep.
1: But you only do that by creating consistently great stuff that people can rely on, that provides the performance that someone's looking for. Yeah. And with the various ways people use their wedges nowadays, mm-hmm. To be able to

0: have an option for all the different shots and looks that a golfer might have in a round. I think that's worth something. So it's not surprising that Vokey's up there, but I do think Cleveland has something with this Z alloy material. I think
1: they do.
0: The strong response, again, the outside of Vokey response that Cleveland garnered, I think is worth something here.
1: So for my kind of wedge of the year is I picked the Cleveland. And I picked the Cleveland because it's easy to say the wedge of the year is the Vokey because it was the number one played on tour. It's the number one sold.
0: Right.
1: Right. We already know those things. But behind that is the Cleveland wedge. And they've always been really, really good at wedges. And they kind of started this whole process, right? You got a Cleveland wedge, and now it's you get a Vokey, and Cleveland's our option. The other part of this, too, is talking a little bit about the loft structure and the performance wedges. We saw the largest number of lofts that we were selling or fitting to were the 50, the 54, and the 58.
0: Mm.
1: So in terms of like the numbers there, when we talk about performance wedges, we're seeing those as kind of the most common.
0: Which is, I think, again, a loft thing as iron lofts get stronger, you need to have a stronger gap wedge, stronger sand wedge, stronger wedge.
1: So. Out of all the fitters, is not one of them chose a 62 degree or a 64 degree, which those are, there are options.
0: Yeah.
1: Likewise, on the other side of it, they didn't choose any 46 or 48 degrees.
0: Yeah.
1: So it's like the most common we are asking for in terms of. So.
0: So let's start wrapping up here. We'll go to putters.
1: Yes.
0: And putters, what a year for putting and putters in general. As the low torque trend has kind of taken off, and we're seeing these brands dive headfirst into that. But I do think it's worth noting that we're kind of going to group together mallets here. And what we saw was, first of all, in terms of we have all these brands in the nominations here for mallets. We've got Bettinardi, we've got Odyssey, we've got Cobra, Mizuno, Ping, TaylorMade, Scotty Cameron, and it's TaylorMade has a really strong result here.
1: Yep.
0: With their Spider Tour series. I know that was one of the most kind of really well received series. And they've got all these options. They've got different neck types as well. Yep. But it seems like overall in the bays, but also just from a preference of how golfers like the look and feel, TaylorMade's Spider Tour, Spider Tour X putters are doing really well still.
1: Yeah. And what I would say to that, the technology they have in the insert on the face of a TaylorMade is really what captures me as a fitter most. They tend to have more overspin. They tend to get the ball moving down the line a little bit better. And if the ball's on that line faster and longer, you're going to see a little bit more success with that. We've seen them dominate at the tour level as well. Yes, I understand that some of the top players are playing a TaylorMade putter. But over half of all the putters on the PGA Tour at that level, at the professional level, are mallets.
0: Right.
1: They're not blades anymore. And that was a kind of one of those switches that we've started to see from last year and this year, certainly. I would also note that there are a lot of Scotty Camerons and a lot of Odysseys.
0: Right.
1: It's like the number one played putter from a brand perspective is an Odyssey. All right. We know that. The number one putter in our fittings is a TaylorMade, but it's also tends to just be the Spider with a different sort of hosel.
0: Right. And there's a wide net of Spider putters, so that's probably part of that result. But nonetheless, TaylorMade Spider, really good results in the kind of in the mallet putter category. And people may have noticed that I did not say lab because we're going to go down. I'm going to actually go there next with our low torque putters.
1: Yeah.
0: We have a separate category dedicated to low torque putters here. So we'll go to that next here. And I wanted to call that out because I know people are like, what are you talking about? Where's lab? You can't ignore lab. So we asked fitters for separate responses on low torque putters through as far as nominations in there. We had Bettinardi with their Antidote series. We had lab with, of course, they had the Oz, they have the DF3, have the Mesmax, there's everything out there. We're kind of grouping all the models together as they release these throughout the year. Odyssey with their, they had their square to square. And then TaylorMade, of course, came out with the ZT this year.
1: Yes.
0: But the number one, nearly 100% of the responses were lab.
1: Yeah.
0: And the number one. And then well over 80% of the responses were TaylorMade for number two.
1: Yes.
0: So it seems like the common ranking among our fitters

0: Lab as the top low torque TaylorMade, the Spyder ZT as the number two.
1: Yeah. One of the things we don't have is we didn't necessarily differentiate specific models.
0: I mean,
1: we did ask fitters, hey, you know, what was the model that you felt was more prevalent for this? Because Lab has several, and TaylorMade has different lengths to it, but essentially they have their ZT putter, their Spyder ZT. There were some selections kind of for everyone, but I think at the end of the day, Lab has taken this because of the specific technology that they introduced many, many years ago. Like, this isn't, I can remember probably upwards of even 10 years ago.
0: Yeah.
1: Like, I mean, they about eight years ago, we started to see this Lab putter.
0: They didn't invent the technology or the idea, but they've kind of refined it and made that the focus of their products. Yeah. And I think that has sort of now brought them to the forefront of this whole idea of low torque and putting. And so they have all these models, and they all are kind of built on this one principle of low torque.
1: Yeah.
0: And it works, and they've gotten a lot of really good feedback.
1: Yeah, I think if we're going to look at it from a fitter's perspective, the first thing I'm going to do is get something in your hands that you are confident of the look. Because if I give you something and it doesn't look good, this is kind of one of the most common features is if we're talking about a putter from a long-term perspective, you've putted with something that's kind of bladish or mallet for a long time. You know, you've now got a putter in terms of the technology that's going to do almost the opposite of what you've been doing in terms of feel, right? So you've felt a certain way with a putter for a longer period of time. I'd see that we've see a lot of younger players that'll get into a Lab putter and or that style, or even like a TaylorMade as well, and they're performing well. It's like, if you don't have a ton of experience, for me, like I'm a lot older, it's like I have been putting with a particular putter or styles some of putters that have some toe hang, or they, even if they're face balanced, and you know, I've been moving it a particular way, and now you see you get a putter that kind of moves the opposite direction. I don't think it's a fad. I think it's an option.
0: Yeah.
1: And in terms of those options, Lab and TaylorMade tend to be the best option that we've seen with it. But we're going to see what happens with Scotty Cameron, because they've got their new OC.
0: Right.
1: Like, it just launched. It's just in the store, like literally weeks ago. So it's not one of these where we could put it on there. It's like this. We have started to take the survey before that even came out.
0: Right. Yeah. So there's,
1: that'll be in there for next year.
0: Yeah. And that'll be, I'm curious to see how that goes, because I think they were certainly not the first to kind of jump on the bandwagon, so to speak. They wanted to do it right,
1: and with newer models from different company or from the same sort of companies as well, as they're bringing out. Odyssey's redefined it, right? So they've got a new model of it.
0: Yep.
1: That we've already seen come out. Was it the Tri-Hot again?
0: Yep.
1: So
0: square Tri-Hot series.
1: Yeah. Yep. Yeah. And what I
0: know they've messed with the positioning of where that shaft goes in. So there's
1: what I'm going to look forward to is next year, probably about the same time, we're going to come back on this, and we're going to have a bunch more options. And I think we're going to see this even itself out a little bit more. Right. It's not going to be so dominant. I said, we're going to start to see some of these others. And then if something wins, if one of the new Odysseys wins some tournaments, or someone gets hot it, or some Scotty Camerons, if we start seeing these things winning more tournaments, we're going to start to see the popularity start to grow with that too.
0: Oh yeah. That's how it happened with the Jailbird a couple years ago.
1: Very much so.
0: Let's wrap it up here with some blade putters.
1: Yeah.
0: And so I'm going to go in specifically talking about kind of slight arc or slight toe hang putters.
1: Okay.
0: We've got for nominees there. I mean, we're throwing in every brand: Bettinardi, Odyssey, Cobra, Mizuno, Ping, TaylorMade. They've got various models within their putter lineups. But it's no surprise that almost 100% of our responses had Scotty Cameron's Newport or Newport 2 putters as number one. And then right behind that, and the most common by far number two response was Ping, their answer or answer two. So
1: I would say that's a category that has kind of taken a little bit of a backseat because of the mallet craze, if you will. Right. And so as we define it, you know, a blade is something that with slight toe hang usually has some sort of a plumber's neck and or maybe a slant neck or something like that.
0: Mm-hmm.
1: The thing that I think we look at in this category is that

0: generally speaking, this is a more traditional style. And if we're looking at the traditional style, what sorts of technology is prevalent to it? Both, I would say, both Odyssey as well as, well, I'll say all three. Cameron's, Scotty Cameron's, Odyssey's, and Ping's have all been more mallet-based, but they still lead in the blade-based.
1: Yep.
0: Odyssey is probably like the least of this.
1: Mm-hmm.
0: They have a few blade models, and then they're just saying, hey, we're just going to go all in on the
1: right,
0: the mallets. So
1: yeah, I mean, I think there's such a strong brand associated with the Ping Answer and the Scotty Cameron Newport 2 that those will always have a huge following and huge interest from golfers. But so I think, I mean, overall, not surprising to see those names at the top here for the blade bunch.
0: Yeah, and we're going to see new models of like all of them.
1: Yeah,
0: I mean, of some sorts. So I'm looking forward to that. I'm kind of in between on it. What putter do you have in the bag now?
1: I've been playing a White Hot OG 7 Bird.
0: Oh, okay.
1: From Odyssey throughout this year. So we'll see though. I'm interested in trying a low torque, but I haven't been able to put one in the bag yet. So we'll see. I know there's maybe a couple things coming down the pipeline that are worth trying new in 2026. But this is the time of year we're wrapping up 2025, and then within the next few weeks.
0: Yep.
1: We'll have a lot of new fun stuff to talk about on the podcast and, of course, on our YouTube channel. So that's kind of how we're going to wrap it up here, I think. So, golfers, first of all, thank you for watching and engaging with and leaving comments on all of our stuff in 2025, whether that was on the podcast or that was on YouTube. Make sure you stay subscribed, tell all your friends, and tell your family about us.
0: Right.
1: And, Tyler, we thank you for putting together all the Fitter's Choice Awards, setting out the nominees, getting all the responses, and giving your insight today. We really appreciate it.
0: Yeah, not a problem. And don't forget, keep your grooves clean, stay razor sharp.
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7: Hello and welcome once again to Talking Golf Getaways. Glad you're with us as always. I'm Mitch. He's Darren. 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Grateful for that. 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Me at Mitch Lawrence, L-A-U-R-A-N-C-E on Twitter. And at Mitch_Lawrence1 on Instagram. Darren at Golf Getaways on both platforms. And Chris at Chris McEwen, M-C-E-W-E-N on both as well. You can grab all of our 785,000 Talking Golf Getaways episodes. 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
7: 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There's so many fantastic discussions that we've had with people over the years. Plus, obviously, you can find us wherever you find your favorite podcasts. We have a fun episode today. We're going to lead off with our friend Will Mayo, the great Will Mayo from Ramshill Golf Club, home of my latest hole-in-one. And then we're going to close today's special episode with Darren, talking about a couple of things. This is going to be really interesting. He had a roller coaster of emotions, putting it mildly, as I know, last week, because he thought he might get to go to the Masters for the first time. Spoiler alert, he isn't. But it's really funny to listen to Darren talk about it. I have, and you're going to get a chance to hear that too. And then he's got a fun story about one of the coolest golf tournament raffle prizes we've heard about. I don't know about lately. It might be ever. Maybe, but you're going to want to stay for that. Hey, Darren, how you doing, man?
8: I am good, and so happy to have Will Mayo on the show.
7: Yeah.
8: Will and I started at Ramshill essentially on the same day a few years back, and now he has the lofty title of Director of Sales and Marketing. I think he used to have the title in there. Weren't you the Director of Business Development, too? We'll ask him about that. Will came to Ramshill by way of the Southern California Golf Association, where he did all kinds of stuff, including becoming a master rules official, which I always find fascinating. And most importantly, Will is responsible for my return to the obsession, which is fantasy baseball. There's a lot more stuff to learn about him. I was thinking there was a Golf Origin Stories episode with Chris, but it appears Will might be the only person Chris hasn't interviewed. And Will had his own short-lived podcast called Golf Needs You, which was pretty cool in its own right. It's still out there on the podcast channels, wherever you get your podcasts or wherever you find our podcast. So anyway, that said, Will is a bit of a renaissance man, many talents. Ramshill is definitely the better for bringing him on board. Welcome to Talking Golf Getaways, Will.
9: Guys, thanks for having me. I feel honored to be in the room of these professionals. Is this going to be my golf origin story right here? So thank you.
7: It's great to have you here. Well, we know you, both of us, obviously personally, and I think people are going to be really interested to find out a little bit more about you and about Ramshill, which is always worth exploring. I've been there. Darren certainly knows all about Ramshill. He just took some of his friends down for a trip, which we're going to get into in a minute. But for the listeners out in podcast land, tell us about Ramshill. What's your pitch to drive into the middle of the Southern California desert for golf from a variety of places aside from the fact.

0: that you get to drive through a stunningly magnificent landscape into, and this blew me away, a 600,000 acre, let me repeat that, 600,000 acre Anza Borrego Desert State Park, the largest state park in all of California.
1: Yeah, it is a special place. And you kind of nailed it, Mitch. Part of what Rams Hill is, it's a destination golf experience. And it's not for the faint of heart to get there, that's for sure. It is quite deep east San Diego County. But for me, I think, as you touched on, the journey is part of the experience. And it is just a unique piece of the world. And I've fallen in love with Borrego, certainly, but also just the bones of the golf course that is Rams Hill.
0: Well, you know, Darren, one sec. Before, I just want to reiterate a point that you said, because Darren and I have talked about this a lot on prior shows, which is that the journey of getting to a place like Rams Hill, for those people who may say, well, yeah, I can, it's a 2-hour drive from here, it's a 3 or 4 or 5 hour drive from here. But for us, the experience of really wanting it that bad and the lead up to getting to Rams Hill is as much, well, it's not as much a part of the experience, but in terms of the excitement that it builds and the way you feel about what you're doing, you have to make an effort to get there. That's one of the great things about it.
1: Well, no doubt. And I mean, you all are more traveled than I, and as a golf experience junkies, but you know, it's like when you fly into Spokane and you've got those couple hours to Brewster to go play a place like Gamble Sands. I mean, the lead up to it, I just find that as part of the joy. And for me, I encourage people about the drive that is getting out to Borrego. And again, it's just part of what makes it special, I truly believe.
2: And really, either way that you drive, you know, if you come from Indio or if you come from Temecula, it's really incredibly scenic in different ways, regardless of which way you come in.
1: Absolutely. I'm quite familiar with the drive now, living in Los Angeles. I head out to Borrego once every week or so for a night or two at a time. And for me, it never gets old. And it's just an experience in itself. And, you know, we're not a place where you're going to wake up and scroll through Golf Now and maybe lock in a tee time for the afternoon. I mean, it's a commitment to get here. And we try to honor that commitment by making sure that it's a first class experience when you finally make it on property.
2: Yeah, definitely. We'll talk a little bit more about the golf course in a minute, but I think even for the people who know about Rams Hill, be it through social media or people have been out there to play, I'm betting most of them don't understand the scope of the project, that years down the road, the idea is for Rams Hill to be a major destination golf resort with multiple courses, additional lodging, all kinds of things, attracting golfers from, you know, as you like to point out, you know, one of the biggest bases of golfers and golf travelers, you know, anywhere in the country. You know, talk a little bit about that long-term vision of what Rams Hill wants to be down the road.
1: Yeah. Well, I mean, we love what we are currently, and what we are is, you know, the 91st best public golf course you can play as ranked by Golf Digest. And that's great. But you know, what we want to become is a full-fledged golf destination resort. And that's what I'm signed on for. That's what I'm excited about and have been since the first time I kind of heard about what could be in play for the future at Rams Hill. And, you know, we look up to a lot of the big dogs, whether that's the Bandons or the Gambles or the Forest Dunes. And, you know, I'm excited about seeing how that can play out over the next handful of years. And, you know, because destination golf, as you guys know, it's healthy and it's real and people get really excited about it. And Borrego is such a good setting for that. And it is remote. But one thing we have going for us is that our proximity, as you mentioned, to 24 million people or whatever it may be here in SoCal alone, not to mention you've got Vegas, Phoenix, and anywhere else you can get to Borrego from in a car, really.
2: Yeah, it's definitely, you can cast a wide net from there. We were always talking about it when I was there as well. And, you know, I know it's one of the things that's on the top of your pitch sheet, so to speak, in terms of just so many people. And then that doesn't even count all the people who fly into

0: LA and to San Diego, and then, you know, make the drive from there. Or like you said, you know, even Las Vegas. I know people who come from Las Vegas. The GM, Harry Turner, lives in Las Vegas and makes the commute. So, you know, they're just I mean, the world is your oyster, really, in terms of who you can draw into Borrego, as long as you get the message out to them.
1: Yeah, it's been interesting. And you know, I'm talking to you, but you know all these things already, but I'm talking to anybody listening as well. But when I started in August of 19, I mean, I specifically remember a focus on, you know, how do we get the guys from Chicago to come out to Rams Hill? And of course, we still want them to come out to Rams Hill. But really, you know, the focus became, well, how can we get the people that can drive here within 3, 4, 5 hours out here? Because, and this is probably going to butcher this stat, but it's my understanding that at a place like Bandon, I had heard once upon a time that I think 80% of their business actually drives in. Again, yeah. I apologize for any ignorance if that's way off, but I think that's darn close to being factually correct. But, you know, when you think about that, if we can focus our attention on the SoCal golf scene just as our primary place to look for golfers to come experience Rams Hill, it's been an interesting

0: The future plans, I mean, they're vast and they're real. I do believe that in the future, Rams Hill will mean more golf. I'm optimistic for what that will be. Obviously, we've got to cross some bridges before we get there, but it is my belief that one day in the not so distant future, my job will be not just selling folks for an 18-hole golf experience, but it will be, you know, multiple golf courses, whether that's another full length golf course or another short course involved. But because, you know, for us, Mitch, even the most avid golfers, of course, I recommend anybody to come spend 3 nights at Rams Hill and play the golf course 5 times. But there's those of us who, if we're going to do that, take a buddy's trip and spend the time, money and effort to make that happen. We want to play a lot of different golf. And that's why I think places like Forest Dunes just crush it, because there's so much variability in what your experience can look like. And for us, that is the light at the end of the tunnel. And the ultimate goalpost is to have more golf so that we can ultimately extend the stay of our golfers and just get more people to experience the Rams Hill experience.
1: Cool. Sounds great to me. And I totally agree with you. I think Darren and I both, we've gone to enough places where the variety is, it's just cherries on top of what might be the main attraction. And let's talk about the main attraction. I had heard a lot about it, obviously, because Darren doesn't shut up about anything. I was intrigued by it. I lived in LA for a long time. I used to go to Palm Springs all the time. I love desert golf. To me, it's one of my favorite, you know, I love golf, but I alternate between wanting to be on the windswept coast of Scotland and all the way to the middle of the desert, you know. So I'd heard about Rams Hill. I was blown away by it when I actually got to experience it and make the decision on my own. So let's talk about the golf course. There's scenic views, no doubt. A lot of fun holes, generous landing areas that Fazio gave us. And one of the best collection of par threes I think you can find anywhere in California. And if you don't mind, feel free to spend an hour on number 5, the scene of my hole in one. Which
0: I was gonna say, when you ace 25% of the par threes at a certain place, it's got to make you feel good about the collection as a whole. So kudos. Yeah. That's one more than I've ever made. But it's funny that you talk about, you know, what you've heard about Rams Hill, because I remember the same thing. Again, you touched on it for a second, and I don't know how interesting it is to anybody listening, but I did spend the better part of 7 years working for the Southern California Golf Association. And in that job, I was pretty fortunate to see almost every golf course from San Luis Obispo down to Tijuana and out to Blythe on the Arizona border was kind of our territory. And I was primarily running golf tournaments. And I remember I asked our director of course rating, a guy named Doug Sullivan. He's kind of a legend in that game, but I mean, he's literally been to every golf course. And I remember I asked him once upon a time, you know, what's your favorite golf course in Southern California? And he said, you know, this answer may surprise you, but I really love Rams Hill. And that was the first time I'd ever heard of it. And so my expectations were already really high. And so I finally made the point to get out there. I think I went there for the first time in 2018 when I was still an SCJ employee, and again with lofty expectations. But when I got there, genuinely, they were exceeded. I think the views alone, I remember sitting on that patio for the first time and looking out into the abyss that is kind of the landscape and just thinking that this place is really special. And that was before I, you know, put a peg in the ground even to actually play the golf course.
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0: refined for the unrelenting demands of the day. 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
4: Well, and we've talked about this. You like to use this tagline, golf on Mars. It really just has that feel of just when you're looking some directions from the golf course, that you just feel like you can look at desert landscape forever. Like it's, and then mountains, ringing it as well. So it's just, I think it's unparalleled in some ways, with just kind of how it feels out there on certain sides of the golf course.
5: Oh yeah. When I think, we get labeled as desert golf, which is certainly factual, but when I think desert golf in SoCal, I think, Coachella Valley, and I played a lot of great golf. I've had a lot of fun up there, but it's really a different experience when you get down around the other side of the mountains into Borrego. It's just, it's unique in Southern California. And, I think that's to our benefit. It's again, it's a good opportunity to exceed expectations, I believe.
6: I just want to jump in and add one thing, because you guys have both spent so much time there. And sometimes it's interesting to get the perspective of somebody who went for the first time. And we always talk about the experiences of being in a certain place. And one of the things I found when I was at Rams Hill, and we'll talk about the house on the hill, staying there in just a minute, but the totality of a day there, from waking up in the morning in the middle of the desert you're talking about, seeing the sunrise before you get anywhere near the golf course. And the same thing on the other end of the day when you're there and it starts getting really that late afternoon, early evening light, and then into the darkness and the absolute spectacular skies that you see out there, because there is nothing around you to dim that. I think it's a really big part, in addition to a great golf course, of why you leave there. And it stayed with me since I've been there. And I'm not just blowing smoke. I mean, it is a really transcendent kind of experience there.
5: Yeah. And you mix in some coyotes yipping in the middle of the night. And
6: well, I thought that was Darren. Sorry.
5: Yeah. Well, that could be part of it as well. But you're right, Mitch. I think, obviously I love golf, and it's all I've known from a professional standpoint, and it's my favorite hobby. It's my passion. But for me, what's been exciting on the marketing side of things, not to get too inside baseball, but how do we tell the story of the experience that has nothing to do with the 18 holes? Because I think that's quite a special component as well. And as it is for a lot of different places, but I do think that is a special part of the Rams Hill experience. And it's got nothing to do with the golf, which is great on its own.
4: Yeah, the dark sky element of it is just something that a lot of places don't have as well. And you're just looking up at the stars every night, and you get the clear desert skies for the most part. It really is kind of an underrated part of the experience that I think, until you get out there and you're sitting, by the fire pit after a round, looking up the sky, you don't really get it, because it's different than what you get it at all these other places that we go so often.
5: Well,

0: the native Michigander in me is like, really, we're really gonna talk about stars, huh? But you know, the Angeleno in me, it's like, heck yeah, we're gonna talk about stars. I mean, it is awesome to get out from the city lights and just be truly out in the middle of that, because it is unlike anything you're gonna get in the rest of the Southern California space, at least just being able to look up and see just dotted with so much going on up top there. And it is special.
1: Definitely. I wanted one more thing about the golf course that I think, because I mean, when it comes down to it, playing a fun golf course should be the number one thing on most people's list. And I think for me, and I've played a few, Tom Fazio golf courses, it's the most fun by a lot. And I think some of that is the landing areas. It's generous off the tee. The greens are big and slopey and tricky in some ways, but not overly gimmicky. And I just think I don't know many people who have walked off of it and not said, wow, that was a lot of fun. I want to go back.
0: Sure. Yeah. I mean, what else are we looking for in golf if it's not fun? And I've gotten the opportunity to spend a little bit of time with Tim Jackson, who I know that you guys know. And I remember he told me once walking around there, you know, there's no better feeling in golf than watching your ball roll slowly towards the hole. And it is. It's so exciting to see that. And the contours around the putting greens at Rams Hill specifically, they give you a little benefit. You might not hit one exactly like you liked, but it rolls off those contours around the green and rolls slowly towards the hole. And you end up high-fiving by the end of it. And who doesn't enjoy that?
2: That or is falling on your knees in prayer.
0: Sure.
2: Which is what I did. No, I'm serious. I mean, the hole-in-one I had, not to mention it again. But Darren knows. I mean, I hit a great ball. It wasn't one of those fluky things. But the green on number five, the pin was back left on a two-tiered green. And so you play for the right side of the green where there's a little bit of mounding rather than go directly. I hit a really, really good shot, and we saw it. I saw it. Darren was walking and videoing, but I watched it roll across the top. I didn't know it went in, but I did exactly what you're talking about, which is watch a shot that you really liked with the potential to get close.
1: Yep.
2: And there's so many shots like that out there. And it is a great feature of that golf course that from depending on what skill level you are, that a lot of times people will have the opportunity to play shots that are really fun. And you can score too. If that's your bag, then great.
0: Sure. You know, we're in the midst of a multi-year transition to be a full TIFTA Bermuda golf course. And again, for the avid golfers who might put that together, I mean, it's going to be fast and firm, and those contours are just going to come into play even more, which I'm excited about. And, you know, the concept of target golf does not apply at Rams Hill. It is a really fun experience from the ground up.
1: We play with the Hickories, and I've hit tons of running shots into all those greens. And, you know, for that reason, it's even more fun because you can play the ball along the ground, or you can be an aerial player and really attack the golf course the way you want to and be as aggressive or defensive as you want to as well. I think those are all marks of great golf courses, and it's why Rams Hill's in the, as you mentioned earlier, in the top 100.
0: Well, I'm embarrassed to say that I've never done golf in Scotland, but I know that that's kind of part of the fun there too. And one day I'll look forward to doing that where I can compare that experience.
1: Yep. Now I want to jump in something. I'm going to give you your chance here, Will. Mitch may not have picked up on it, but it's a discussion you and I have had. You referred to the greens on the golf course as the putting greens. And you and I have had a discussion about that. I believe that when people hear the phrase putting green, they think of the practice green. So give me your pitch for why those should be called putting greens.
0: I think that's the rules of golf expert in me. I got really a stickler about the correct vernacular along the way as per the rules of golf. You know, The pin is not in the rules of golf. I still just can't find myself to call it a pin. It's a flag stick. And similarly, those are called putting greens there, at least unless something's changed over the last 4 years since my departure from that arena. But I don't know if I can shake that one.
2: Okay, wait. I have to say something here.
0: Go ahead.
2: Totally 100% flag stick versus pin. Pin makes no sense at all.
0: You drink out of a cup. You put a ball in the hole too. That's another one that I can't do.
2: I get that. All right, I'll give you that one. But the putting green, why are we even talking about that? What else is it going to be? A shuffle green, a bowling green, a croquet green?
1: I think the answer there is the entire, because we had this discussion about green or greenskeeper, and the greenkeeper was the keeper of the green. Everything is green. And so Will's point is that those are the putting greens, the green in which you putt on would be true, right, Will?
0: I think you're right. And here's a little piece of rules of golf trivia that no one else will find interesting. But did you know, under the rules of golf, that there's no requirement to put the hole on the putting green?
2: Wait a minute. You mean you can put it on the side of a hill over a bunker?
0: You could put it in the bunker if you wanted. And under the rules of golf, it does not need to be on the putting green. So maybe that all ties into my...
2: Oh, my God.
1: I'm so glad I went down this road.
2: You have opened a massive can of worms here.
0: I don't know what the average listen time is on this podcast, but that might have shortened it here, unfortunately.
1: Stuck with us for 25 minutes, they got that gem right there.
2: This is great. All right, I'm going to have to really go down that rabbit hole because I had no idea about that one.
1: Oh, that's funny. All right, so let's move on. You mentioned something. You mentioned the Tiff Tough transition, and I've been thinking about using our podcast a little bit more to talk about the operations side of things. For people who don't know, if this is the first time you've ever turned this on, Will and I both worked at Rams Hill. I was there for about 3 years. I moved on and went to Tobacco Road. So I don't work there with Will now, but I was there when these decisions were being made to change the agronomy. And what I want to point out on the podcast, I keep trying to talk Mitch into doing a whole episode about just stuff the average golfer doesn't know that goes into keeping a course at the top of the game, you know, agronomy wise, the things that affect green fees that they don't ever know. Rams Hill is in the middle of, I mean, it is a massive big money project. We're not going to go into the actual numbers of it, obviously, but started last summer or actually really started the summer before while I was still there. The next phase will go into effect this coming summer, and it's all with the goal of moving the golf course, not only making the agronomy better year-round, but also turning you from a seasonal operation into being open 12 months a year, which will also change the dynamic of what Rams Hill becomes.
0: Yeah, it is a pretty big project for us. And again, for the layman, maybe they won't even know that we've done what we've done here, but it is going to be transformative, and you know, along with providing for you know, more optimal playing conditions with this transition, we've also eliminated the need to overseed anymore, which for us is pretty clutch for that month of October, which is really just the tenderloin of the season. And in the desert there in Borrego, we're going to be open during that time. No more dreaded cart path only, with all the things that go along with the overseed, but kind of most importantly, it's also going to represent up to a 25% reduction in water usage once we fully stabilize here in the transition. So that's a big notch in the sustainability belt for what we're doing as well.
1: And it will expand the kind of prime season, because in the, you know, since I've been there and before that, since it reopened basically, and there's a whole story about it closing down and reopening. We won't go into all that today, but you know, you weren't opening until October, and being able to be open in September and also have Bermuda thriving in late May and into June, not to mention being able to have people play in the summer, will be a huge difference, because it'll just open up you know, these huge windows that you never were able to put golfers on the golf course before,

0: you know, and people will come out and play. We see it in all the desert locations. We see people going to Palm Springs, you know, year round. We see people going to Scottsdale year round. There's no reason people shouldn't be coming out to Rams Hill year round.
1: Sure. I mean, it is interesting when you think about it again, as a native Michigander here, when our golf courses back home, Forest Dunes of the World, when they're open, their peak season is the summer, and they've got a lot more daylight than what we've historically had in our peak season, which is the winter months. So it's getting dark earlier. You know, when a golf course closes in Michigan for the winter, it's insulated by that blanket of snow, and there's not a whole lot of maintenance going on. For us, we're cranking all through the summer anyway. So that's unbeknownst to some. So for us, yeah, to keep it open all year round, who knows what July and August is going to look like for us. We don't know yet. It obviously gets a little toasty out there, but I do think, again, for those of us on the call here, we've played plenty of golf in the hot mornings, but you get out early and shut it down, go maybe lock in a siesta and go back out when the sun goes down. And I am excited about the summer for us. I'm excited about being 12 months. And I'm also excited about what that does for, you know, our employment base and keeping people on 12 months a year. I do think it's going to be transformative.
0: Yeah, it definitely will. And the other thing is, I'll say, having just been there and knowing that, and we talked a little bit about this before on the podcast, that, you know, golf courses got hammered during COVID as more and more people played. Rams Hill was no exception. I mean, it took traffic that was probably never intended for it to take. And what I really loved about being out there last month and seeing the new greens, or the new putting greens, as you would say, and the surrounds, you know, kind of that area coming back to life, the greens are fantastic. They absolutely rolled tremendous. Shots around the greens were as good as they had been in years. And I just think that's the, you know, you're already starting to see this. And now when you go into replacing the fairways and the rest of the grass, you know, if you just continue to roll that ball downhill as it looks like it's going, the conditions out there should just be, you know, absolutely stunning. And anybody would be crazy not to go out there and play.
1: Yeah, I think you're right. I'm looking forward to it. And, you know, growing grass in the desert comes with its challenges, especially with some of the soil that we're working with. But I do think the Bermuda is going to provide for again, that optimal playing surface that, again, us golfers love. But as I've already kind of hammered in, the views are still going to be the same. So if that's your bag too, then we've got that for you as well.
0: That's true.
2: I'm going to throw in here because, like I said, when I lived in LA, I went to Palm Springs all through the summer. Mm. And I did exactly what you said, which was get out early, come back in during the middle of the day, do whatever, and then get out in the late afternoon when it starts to cool off. And it's heaven. I loved going there during the summer. So I'm right with you. Let's talk, Will, about one of the other great things. I mentioned it earlier, the house on the hill. And I know in the future plans, there's going to be more lodging and things like that. But we stayed at the house when I was there. And Darren did a video from this latest visit he did, and it shows one of the things that was not there when I was there. And frankly, I'm a little pissed off about it, which is that there is now a new addition, a golf simulator at the house for the guests who make it their home for stay and plays. I can attest, I'm lucky enough to have a simulator at my house out in an old barn that we have. And I know how fantastic it is, but this is, to me, this is going to be just a game changer. Not that the house on the hill wasn't great and isn't great, because it is, but having the golf simulator there, if you're with your pals, it's off the charts. How did it come about? When did you decide to do that?
1: Yeah, thanks for the plug. Makes my job a little easier here. The House on the Hill is our signature offering for those looking to stay and play at Rams Hill. And it has been since I got there. Really just a beautiful four-bedroom home, kind of overlooking the 15th fairway there. We were approached by a company called Unicore, and they are obviously in the simulator game, and we wanted to scan the golf course, and part of that arrangement was then we'd come into a simulator that we could use there. And so we decided to transition the garage into a full-on simulator room. So we're still

0: turning that into the ultimate golf cave. I don't know if it rivals your barn, Mitch, but we're working on it. And it just provides one more thing that golfers can do. Cause for us too, especially in December, it's dark at 5:30. So what do golfers want to do when the sun goes down? And that's, I guess it's play more golf. Yeah. So you've got the opportunity to take a cocktail out to the garage and keep the wagers going.
1: And what's super cool about it is, I mean, you have another simulator on property. You have Full Swing Simulator that's at the clubhouse, but the Unicore, they scanned Rams Hill. So somebody who's playing there can play Rams Hill. In our case, coming from Tobacco Road, and two of the three guys I had with me had been to Tobacco Road. We spent the evening playing Tobacco Road on the simulator. And so, you know, I think being able to play those options and those courses that you're familiar with, you know, that to me is just, it's a game changer. And there was just something so cool about, I love the house anyway. I've stayed in the house on the hill many times. But I mean, it's just, you know, instead of sitting around a table playing poker or whatever, you know, at night, swing golf clubs for another 4 hours or something like that. We played until 1:30 in the morning and didn't even finish the 18 holes. And I was like, you know, this could really get dangerous in terms of your sleep patterns.
0: Yeah. And go out there and get a little revenge. If one of those par threes did you dirty the first time around, you can give it another try. But I'm excited about the marketing component too. Just, I mean, it's a little hard to track, but we have had some people say they've played Rams Hill virtually and now they want to come play it for real. So I do think it is an interesting way to inject us, you know, of course at the house on the hill, but just throughout the world really, to just try to get more people to become aware of Rams Hill.
1: That's actually the question that Mark Stewart, the owner of Tobacco Road, has too, is, you know, how many people are seeing us in different, you know, different places on these Unicore's simulators everywhere. And so, yeah, I think the marketing part of it is probably the unheralded aspect of it that we're still just trying to figure out, you know, exactly what it does.
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0: Mitch, what kind of setup do you have there in the garage? Or in the barn, I should say.
7: It's an OptiShot.
0: Okay.
7: And it's really good. You know, it's different for us because it's, I remember when we were thinking about

0: renovating this barn we had, and I started looking around at all these different simulator packages and all different kinds of, you can get into some heavy duty stuff. And yeah, we just really wanted something that was pretty simple and, you know, at the, it was still cost some money, I'll say that, but it was at kind of the, I would say about the, it wasn't the lowest level, but it was a step up from that, just because we wanted a place to go outside, have some drinks, play some music, fool around. So it's fine. It's perfect for us. I'm sure that the Unicor is more based on what you're using it for. And the fact that you guys can use it as a marketing thing, as opposed to me, who just uses it as a barn with a simulator, you know, it makes a lot more sense. Do I wish that I had one that was at that level? Yes, absolutely. But in my world, it's great. And, you know, it's fine for what I want. I wish that I had, and I'm sitting here thinking while you're talking that I'm going to check with OptiShot. They have packages with courses on it, and I want to find out if Rams Hill's on there. I don't know if you know that. And Tobacco Road, too. If they are, if those two are, then they're going on, and I'll just play them. I could play both of those for the rest of my life.
1: Yeah, you won't need to go anywhere else. Just the barn.
0: I probably won't leave the house ever.
1: Yeah. So, well, I don't remember what course we played on your OptiShot when I came to.
0: Because they have, you know, with a licensing thing they had at the beginning, especially, which I've had it for almost 3 years now. And at that point, they didn't have specific courses. So they, for St. Andrews, for example, they would have, the course would be called Old Scotland. And they would have, you know, kind of features, but it wasn't really the old course. And Beth Page, same thing, all the courses. Now, I think they have upgraded and they do have specific courses. So I'll probably get on that and drive my wife crazy and say, yeah, I'm going to get a few more because they have, I think I have 60 on there now. So, you know, I definitely need a couple more. But
1: now, one thing, Will, before we kind of wrap up your segment here, and Mitch has got another question for you, but I realized when I was putting together the run sheet, we have gone now, you know, 35 minutes, whatever it is, and we have not mentioned cookies or tacos. So talk about the cookies and tacos, because, I mean, we can't let it go by without mentioning them.
2: Yeah, part of the magic is that we offer complimentary tacos out on the at the Ram Shack, which is our little halfway house version there. You can hit it twice after 9 or as you come up to 14. And that, I forget exactly how that originated. I think maybe during COVID. And, you know, it was just something special that we could offer golfers to try to make their experience more memorable. And for better or worse, it kind of became a part of our brand and it became something people fell in love with. So here we are offering complimentary tacos as part of what you get when you come to Rams Hill. And then at the end, we've got an apple caramel cookie, and that has really taken off and become kind of like a cult following of its own. And we actually did a little video of Maria, the lady who bakes the cookies every morning. And that was a hit on social. And yeah, we just lean into it. And I think that's what golfers find fun about their favorite destinations is the little stories that go along with the golf and what made them feel special when they were there.
1: The video with her is absolutely fantastic.
2: Great, right?
1: Seeing how they get made. Also, you know, for anyone out there, I have eaten possibly more cookies than anybody in the golf world of these. Yeah,
2: Darren was on quality control when he was here.
1: That's right. So I will tell you, they are among my favorite cookies ever, you know, in my 56 years on this planet. So it's worth it to go. I mean, we mentioned earlier, it's worth it just to go for the views. To me, it's also worth it just to go for the cookies.
2: There you go. Yeah. It all just ties back into what we talked about earlier about, you know, how can we tell the Rams Hill story, certainly about the golf, but, you know, all the other peripherals as well.
0: All right, let's. We have a few more minutes, but you said something before, and we want to follow up on that, which is the fact that you're from Michigan. You're bound to have, and this is Talking Golf Getaways, after all. I mean, we love Rams Hill. We want to talk just about this because you're from Michigan. I'm sure you have a

0: few favorite courses, destinations up that way. You coordinate a buddy trip every year. I know for me, I came late to Michigan Golf. I hadn't been there for ever until a few years ago, probably now 5 or 6 years ago, when I started and got a chance to go up to Boyne and play all those courses, and then found joy in the Upper Peninsula and Roscommon at Forest Dunes, Wawashkamoa, Mackinac Island. And I think, personally, Michigan is just, I couldn't believe how great the golf was up there. So tell us a little bit about your feelings about it, what courses kind of stand out that listeners should also know about up there.
1: Yeah, Michigan's will always be home to me, obviously, in a sense. And I do have a great affinity for golf there. And I've gone up to Forest Dunes a couple times. I just think that one's about as good as it gets. I've done the Weisskopf a few times, and I've done the Loop going one way. I've done red. I don't think I've done black, but got to get back up there and complete that along with the Bootlegger. So that one's, I think, special. Roscommon's got some similarities to Borrego, just in the sense of being remote and a small community, and the adventure that is driving up north, for me at least, when I was home, to get up to Roscommon and Forest Dunes. But I've also been pretty fortunate that I did get to do Crystal Downs once upon a time with my dad and my brother. And that one, you're not going to find those tee times online, but that one was pretty cool if you can ever make your way on.
0: Have you played Belvedere?
1: I've not done Belvedere. I've not done Kingsley. I'd like to do both of those. Haven't done Wawashkamoa since I was a kid. Would love to do that. But I mean, you can just go on and on with the options here.
0: Yeah. Yeah. Well, obviously I played Belvedere, have not played Kingsley, although our good friend Kevin Frisch keeps trying to drag me up there and get over, which I would love to do. So
2: I have played Kingsley multiple times.
1: I know you have.
0: Just so you guys know. Okay, Kingsley dropper.
2: And it is every bit as good as everyone says it is.
0: Yeah.
2: It's just a ton of fun.
1: I'd like to do the Dunes Club, the Little Niner in New Buffalo. I've always wanted to do that.
2: And that, I've also done that.
1: I know you have. That one's on the short list for me.
0: Oh, boy. We're getting into dangerous territory here. All right. Well, we really thank you a lot, Will.
2: Well, wait. Hold on just a minute. Now, you coordinate a buddy trip every year, too. So you've been to some other outside Michigan places. You mentioned Gamble, that you've been up to Gamble for other things. But tell us some of the places you've been with this buddy trip and kind of where you like to take the guys.
1: Well, we did a couple years ago, we did Pinehurst, but the Pinehurst area, I should say. So we did Tobacco Road, which obviously was awesome. We did Pine Needles, Mid Pines, Southern Pines, and Pinehurst number 4. That was pretty sweet. All of those were just awesome. Loved Southern Pines, fell in love with Southern Pines. So that was a couple years ago. Then we did Bend. So we did Tethro and both courses up at Pronghorn, stayed at Tethro. Another David Clay kid, just gem. And that was super fun. I mean, that exceeded my expectations as well. And then this year, I think we're going to go, I don't know if I've talked to you about this, and I'll be interested to hear if either of you guys have done this before, but we've got guys from all over the country and kind of looking at a June window. So we're going to go to Turning Stone up near Syracuse. Have you done that or heard of that?
2: I've been to Turning Stone National. What was it? National Golf Foundation. What was it? We used to be International Network of Golf. That's what it was.
0: Right.
2: Where Mitch and I met, actually. They did one of their annual meetings at Turning Stone, and the three golf courses are very, very different. So I think you guys would have a good time there. Plus, if you're casino guys, you know, it's a casino property, and I think there's a lot of good golf to be had there in what is that, the Syracuse area, I guess, of New York?
1: Yep, Syracuse area. The casino could throw a dangerous ripple into it all, but we'll see how the fellas make
0: that. I have a particular experience at the casino because we used to do, when I was doing commentary for ESPN on the Women's Billiard Tour, we had events there for a number of years at Turning. So I think it's a great spot. I really do. I think it offers a lot. Like Darren said, the golf courses are really good and different, and it's a beautiful part of the country. So, yeah, great.
1: Yeah. What we're trying to do, too, is, as you guys know, is, you know, I've done the trips where you have a home base and you drive all over the world trying to find different golf

0: courses to play. It's what we did in North Carolina. We loved it, but we had a lot of fun just being on property at Tethro and, you know, trying to find those places where you can kind of insulate yourself and park the car and throw the keys in the bag and not have to go touch them again until you leave. And
1: that's it. I just,
0: that makes the whole trip special.
2: Yep. And at Turning Stone, you'll get to add another Tom Fazio golf course to your to your repertoire.
1: So that's right. All right. Well, we're thrilled we had a chance to talk to you. Both of us obviously are glad about that. And I hope people listening are going to be, if they haven't been there, intrigued enough to get to one of the truly great spots that you can experience golf and in a beautiful place. I can't say it any other way. And you're a great spokesman for it. That's for sure.
0: Thanks for having me, guys. I just hope people listen. So hopefully this was a worthy guest for you to have. And I sure enjoy listening to you guys.
1: Don't sell yourself short, Will.
0: Well, appreciate it, guys. Thank you very much.
1: All right, you can find Will on Instagram and the Twitter X universe at Ramshill Will. That's Will with one L, W-I-L. And you can find Ramshill on Twitter at Ramshill Golf, Instagram Ramshill Golf Club.
2: Will, just real quickly, how did you lose the second L in your name?
0: my legal name, my full legal name is Milford Mayo the Third.
1: Okay, wait.
2: That's slowly.
0: That was a tough one for me in elementary school. That's Milford with an M. And, you know, I was telling somebody this yesterday. There was a moment in time when I learned my name wasn't Will. So that tells you I've always been Will since I was born.
1: It was Milford. What was the middle? What was the rest of the name?
0: There's no middle. So it's just Milford Mayo the Third.
1: Got it.
0: Which, again,
2: and that implies there's two other Milford Mayos.
0: There are two, my dad and my grandpa, obviously. And but yeah, on substitute teacher day, I used to just walk up to the sub and say, oh, you know, when you get down to my name, can you call me Will? Because that was a tough one. But we're persevering.
1: You know that now I'm calling you Milford.
2: Yeah.
0: Yeah, exactly. Probably could edit this out at some point in time, but yeah.
1: Post pal. You'll always be Milford to me now.
2: Well, Milford, thanks for being on another very special episode of Talking Golf Getaways. They're all special these days to us since we kind of do them, you know, whenever we feel like it, really. So we talked about this earlier. Feel free to stay on and yak with us about these next two topics if you like. It might be interesting to get your perspective on them. As a guy who ran golf tournaments, you might like the second one.
0: I'll be here in the shadows.
2: What's that?
0: I said, I'll be here. I'll lurk in the shadows.
2: Nice.
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4: Mitch, before we do that, we should probably tease a couple of things.
5: Yeah, well, the biggest one is having just gotten back from one of the great trips that I think we would all agree, the four of us that were there, that you could ever go on, which was the original Golf Getaways Essential Destination team of you and Brian Orr and Vic Williams, the four of us together in St. George, Utah for 3 days and then up in Mesquite the last day, we could do hours and hours on those 4 days that we spent there.
4: And we might,
5: but really looking forward to covering the whole experience, which I just, you guys had been there. It was my first time to the St. George area and Mesquite area. And again, there's no way I can. I was trying to explain it when I got home to my wife, Dave, and I said, as much as I tell you, and it's like so many of the great destinations like Rams Hill, it's hard to put it into words to really convey the impact that it has on you. And I think that's really the way I felt, certainly. And being together with the four amigos, the original Golf Getaways team, that's a dream. So we're going to record something about that real soon. We played Entrada, great David McClay Kid course that he redid, and Black Desert, Tom Weisskopf, which is immediately shot into my top five ever. Sand Hollow, which was great. And what do you say about Wolf Creek? I don't even know. Again, the words. I'm going to have to get the thesaurus out before that one, Darren.
4: Yeah, no doubt. And Black Desert, just such a big, sprawling project that we had no idea was as big as it is. And and the golf course just carved through that black lava. That'll be a lot of fun to talk about. The other thing we've got coming up, too, is we're going to have our friend Eric Hart on to talk about his golf course, Wild Marsh. He's doing great things out there. They're just getting their season started in Minnesota. So that'll be another fun episode. So keep a lookout for those. All right. Let's talk about the Masters.
5: Yeah, Aaron.
4: Yes?
5: Did you know the Masters is next week?
4: The Masters. As of today, this is we're recording this the Saturday before Masters week, just so people know.
5: Oh, yeah, correct.
4: And the past couple of weeks, I got a random message on Twitter. Actually, I saw a post from a friend, a Twitter friend. I've never met this guy in person, Tucker Booth, who does a podcast that has some kind of, it's like Rappers Love Golf or Rappers Don't Golf. I don't know. It's something like that.
5: It's really great.
4: He's also a ghostwriting author. He's writing books. He's written books for people and helped write books for people. And he threw this thing out and said, hey, I have a friend who has Masters tickets or a Masters package, and she can't go. And if you're interested, let me know. So I reached out to him and I said, sure, I would be interested in that. And the package was this. I mean, it really was somewhat extraordinary. It was three nights in a house. It was for two people, three nights in a house, shared with another couple. It had transportation back and forth from

0: the house to the golf course. It had hospitality on Wednesday, and then it had badges for Thursday for the opening round. Also transportation from the airport if you could get to the Augusta airport. And I thought, okay. So I started calling people. It was expensive. I mean, let's be honest. And I thought to myself, okay, this is one of those things that if I was going to spend big money on something, maybe this is what I would do. The package was in the, I think they had paid 15 grand for it. And it was being offered to me for 12. I started talking to my various friends, which is a small list. First of all, as you know, Mitch, it's a small list of people I will travel with anyway. There are only about 7 people on that list. And so I needed people like that who I'm willing to travel with and also might be able to handle the money on this. I reached out to Brian Orr, golf photographer extraordinaire.
1: Drink.
0: He couldn't do it because he's on his way to Branson for a big fam and shoot pictures of golf courses in April. I reached out to our friend Joe Sass, who's always up for a trip of a lifetime because he's been on like 5 or 6 trips of a lifetime with us. And what evolved was that even as the price came down, because the woman who was doing this, who used to work for the PGA Tour, very nice woman, she's just trying to make her money back. They ran into a scheduling conflict and weren't able to go. But as we talked more and more about it, Joe and I, we realized that for that kind of money, and when you factor in it was expensive to fly into Augusta, the logistics of it all, you know, even if you flew into Atlanta, you had to take a car, which was another expense, that there's just too much other golf travel that I could do with that money. And all I really want to do is see the golf course. I'm not so enamored with the PGA Tour, especially now after all the live stuff, to feel like, oh man, I really need to go see the Masters, you know, go see the tournament. I want to walk Augusta National. And you and I were talking about this the other day, you know, that might be achieved better by going to the ANWA women's event rather than going to see the men, and it would be far less expensive. But for the price of this thing, like I could go to Bandon for a week. I could go to Tobacco Road for 2 weeks. And that's really where it came down to. Joe and I just talked it out for like 2 days. And finally, we had to just pass on the opportunity. But there was this roller coaster of emotions for these couple of days because I was all excited and I posted, oh, it looks like I'm going to the Masters. Then I couldn't get anybody to go. Then it was like, oh, no, it doesn't look like I'm going to the Masters. And so now, once again, I will not be at the Masters this year. The only other time that I have had tickets to go to the Masters, I had badges for the practice round the year of COVID when it got canceled. Thanks to our good friend John Patrick. I mean, he's not the reason it got canceled, obviously, but he was the one who was helping us with the badges. And then it got canceled, I wasn't privy to the badges when it came back in whatever it was, October of that year. So,
1: well, as you know, and I really feel for your delicate psychotic makeup.
0: Yes.
1: And the roller coaster of emotions you went through.
0: Yes.
1: Because I know that was a dangerous few days. But I think you, I think you actually absolutely hit on the answer for next year. And if, yeah. I mean, today is Saturday, people will be listening to this in a few days, but you know, I watched ANWA today, and it's a perfect time to do it. Now every year they're getting bigger. They had sure. more people on the course today than I remember seeing the last couple of years. I don't doubt that next year there'll probably be more, but it's still far less than the 35,000 people you'll deal with going to the regular tournament. And I can attest, yeah. I've been fortunate to go a whole lot. And I think that's the perfect way to go. It'll be more relaxed. You can absolutely get a perfect, you know, experience of the golf course, which is what you're looking for. I think ANWA is the way to go.
0: And you get to watch some amazing amateur women.
1: Yes.

0: I mean, if, I don't know if you saw the end of the event.
1: No.
0: But the girl who won it, who's a sophomore at Florida State, Wode, I can't remember, Lottie Wode, she's English and shy as can be. I mean, painstakingly shy. But she gets inside the ropes and she birdied three of the, she was leading going into Augusta. She birdied three of the last four holes to win by a shot.
1: Outstanding.
0: And I mean, yeah, I don't care how old you are, who you are, whatever. It was incredible to watch. So the golf is great. Augusta's Augusta. You don't have to deal with the crush. You know, the food's still available, Darren. You can get, you know, egg salad sandwiches and moon pies and whatever you like. But exactly. I think it's a great way to do it just for Masters. Okay. I want you to close.
1: The other piece of that is that if we did this trip, we weren't going to take our golf clubs. We weren't going to go and make it a bigger golf trip, which originally when we were going during COVID, we had planned some things. So now, you know, if we do the Anwa next year and you come out or whatever, we can go play Aiken Golf Club. We can go play other places in the area, you know, and experience the golf that's outside of Augusta as well, that is so highly, you know, talked about as well.
0: Yep. All right. I'll start planning that tomorrow.
1: I would appreciate that.
0: Before we sign off, just tell us the story about Joe Sass, our great friend and travel companion.
1: Okay.
0: This raffle prize.
1: Okay. So Joe calls me the other day. Will, you want to get in on this because you'll like this. I am not a beer drinker. I think anybody knows that. I'm a whiskey guy. I'm a wine guy. I'm not a beer drinker. But Joe goes to play in a tournament. Joe lives in Texas. He goes to play in a tournament. And one of the raffle prizes was you could get as many raffle tickets for this prize as you wanted. You get one for each six pack of beer you bring. Okay. So you could bring, you know, all the six packs you want. You bring as many six packs as you want. You get one raffle ticket for each six pack of beer you bring. They have a truck there. You come, you put your six pack of beer in the back of the truck. In the bed of the truck, you get a raffle ticket. Everybody else in the tournament does that. After the round is over, they draw a raffle ticket. The person who wins, the truck full of beer gets driven to their house, and you get all of the beer that is in the back of the truck that people have brought to get raffle tickets for this thing. To me, it is one of the more ingenious raffle I've ever heard of. And a friend of Joe's actually won it. And so this guy then was like, you know, he was like the emperor. He is like, what kind of beer do you like? What kind of beer do you like? What kind of beer do you like? He's giving them, you know, giving six packs away to his friends and everything. And I just thought there was something about it that just struck me as that is just pure creativity in terms of a prize that is something truly unique, kind of not unlike what we were talking about at Rams Hill with the cookies or the tacos or these things that make you remember an event or a place you've been or a golf hole specifically, because they're just unique. And for some reason, I found that to be fantastic. I want to try to do it at some future event that I do here in California.
2: Well, I appreciate you letting me listen in as the golf tournament guy. I was a rules official for the 2017 Walker Cup, but this bring your own beer in a truck thing might be the most exciting golf tournament I've ever heard of.
0: That is funny. That is funny.
1: Will just comes off of mute and starts throwing blows at me.
0: Well, that's, but it's perfect. Exactly what he said is perfect. We're going to do at some point. We're not going to do it now, but I want to get Will back on and just do a podcast about being a rules official.
1: Yes.
0: That's Darren. You were talking about a whole lot, doing podcasts about things that golfers really aren't aware of and might not know behind the scenes. And to me, that's absolutely one of the things I'd love to talk about.
1: Yeah, the other thing is I feel like we need to take, you know, because you play a lot of golf with me and Brian Orr and I are very competitive and we count every shot. There's no gimmies with us because we've said before on the podcast, Brian learned golf from his grandma. His grandma said there's no no gimmies. You putt it until the ball goes in the hole.
2: Right.
1: So we have this

0: you know, ongoing, you know, these battles. In fact, at spoiler alert, in Utah, we split the four matches. But we run into rules situations all the time. And I was just thinking the other day, we need to have Will traveling with us so that he could chime in and be the actual rules official every time we have a question.
1: At least you guys aren't taking yourself too seriously. We want to have an actual rules official travel with us.
2: The best part about leaving my old gig, which I very much enjoyed, other than embarking upon the Rams Hill adventure, was no longer having to be the arbiter for my buddy's rules disputes. Oh. I am retired from that, but I will gladly join your golf parties.
1: All right. Well, that's fine. And then we can just, you don't have to worry about the other stuff. Because it's fun to watch Darren and Brian.

0: a million for coming and spending some time. Hopefully a lot of our listeners will get out there and say hi when they're at Rams Hill. Darren, even though I saw you a few days ago, it's always good to spend some time with you. I didn't actually need a break from you this time. We had so much fun in St. George.
1: No doubt.
0: And thanks for listening, everybody. We're always glad you're out there. It's all for this episode. Thanks. Keep running down your dream. So long.

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0: inside stories from golf's greatest stage. Ward, thanks for being here. I appreciate it. Just so everyone knows who's listening, you know, we've known each other for a while from the PR world. You do content for Augusta National around the Masters and do a fantastic job with it. You're at Augusta as we're talking right now, as the Masters is unfolding for 2024. What made you decide to write this book, and when did you get the idea to finally do it?
1: 20 years ago, I wrote the first one, the first version of this. What intrigued me, Ryan, was I was a sports editor at the Augusta Chronicle from 91 till 2000. And we did a lot of stories that were historical in nature. And occasionally we'd run into mentions of the caddies, but often it was just by their nicknames. And so I said, well, wow, I wonder what this person's real name is, what their background is, and so forth. And so that was a continuous storyline. And finally, in 1999, at the newspaper, we got a call from Vanessa Peterson Fox, whose dad was Willie Peterson, who caddied for five of Nicklaus's six Masters victories. And she called to say that her father had died in New York and to let us know about this. And so that sort of set that process forward over a four-year period to try to almost do like an Ancestry.com family lineage kind of thing to try to find these caddies if they were still living, if they're family members, friends of that nature. So that started a pretty heavy research period of that time to try to find some of these guys. So I think my main impetus to this was try to give them their due in regard to the job they had done and also who they were off the golf course.
0: For a generation, like I'm almost 41 years old, I kind of am right on that edge of the era when Augusta required Masters contestants to use an Augusta National caddy versus bringing your own. How has that decision affected how caddies are thought of maybe at Augusta National or by the patrons themselves who are attending the tournament?
1: I think the All Black caddy course set the bar. You know, you'd have guys that were terrific at reading people, at reading the greens and yardage. And they did a lot of this without a yardage book. They did it in their heads because they walked the golf course so often. There's an example this week. There's a guy that Tommy Fleetwood's caddy got sick and was not able to come from the UK. So he picked up a guy named Gray Moore. And Gray is a white guy from Augusta, but he's a longtime caddy here. And Tommy, over the last number of years, when he comes to Augusta pre-Masters, always got Gray to caddy for him so he could scout the golf course and say, hey, this green's changed, this tee's changed, you got to watch out for this. So he was already familiar with Gray. So he felt comfortable when his regular caddy was sick to say, oh man, I can lean on Gray to help me out with getting around the golf course. And I think when play ended yesterday, he was 2 under at the turn. So it was a nice choice by him. And I think a lot of people really, in this community in particular, have really gotten to behind a situation where they're trying to honor a lot of these caddies. So there's a real movement afoot. And I could cite many examples of that. Number one, they're going to redo the public golf course, the Augusta Municipal Course, the patch, next year. Yeah, and that's where a lot of these caddies grew up. Sandhills, the community where many of them grew up, is going to probably put a historical marker within the next year. I don't know if it's going to be a historical marker or artwork. There's even a play going on at the Laney Museum, which is a black history museum, where they took the original book I did, and the executive director there did a script. And I went and saw it last week, and they had local actors portray some of these caddies. And in the middle of it, Ryan, this was the coolest thing to me. They had this lady who was a terrific singer sing like period songs, like she was singing The Temptations, My Girl. And everybody in attendance was singing in unison. I felt like I was in the middle of Hamilton for golf or something like that. So it was pretty cool in that way. So I think my main purpose in all this is try to bring the attention of the job these guys did, which was excellent, but also some of the barriers they had to get around just to get to their workplace.
0: Just before we get into that piece of it a little bit, what did that feel like for you personally to be able to sit there and see at least

0: of the fruits of your labor kind of turn into a different celebration of the Augusta Caddy in a different medium.
1: Well, I thought about, I was involved with a documentary called Loopers 5 years ago, and this book was great, but I'd never seen it in that kind of medium. So it was really cool to see somebody's interpret. It's more of an interpretation. You take a book and put a script, and you get an actor to do it, and it was a completely different experience. I thought, as a matter of fact, they call it the men on the bag experience. So that was really neat. And so I've encouraged some of our brethren in the media. They showed it again Wednesday night to go see it. I don't know how many did, but it was cool to see it in a different way. And hopefully I'm not the only person telling this story. I think there's a lot of people that want to spread the word about the job these guys did, from Carl Jackson all the way to Willie Peterson and all the way up to Gray Moore, who I mentioned earlier.
0: And I would want to put a plug in for Loopers as well. It's a really fun movie to watch. It's not specifically around Augusta National Caddies, but really the idea of caddies in general. But it's a really, really enjoyable movie, especially if you're a big golf buff.
1: Cool, thank you.
0: For players these days who are competing in the Masters tournament, when they're coming to play practice rounds, and I assume they come in at different kind of intervals and different frequencies depending on their experience and how they've kind of figured out their cadence of how to prepare for the Masters. But how many players kind of come into Augusta National with or without their regular caddy and decide, you know what, I need to bring one of the local loopers in to give me the lowdown, as you mentioned, kind of in Tommy Fleetwood's experience with Gray, of, all right, here's what's different, because Augusta National will tell the world, hey, here are the big changes you're going to notice, but they might not necessarily announce to you the subtle ones that you won't notice until it's too late.
1: It's more than the example I cited. There's a gentleman who's caddying here. His name's Steve Kling, and
0: Yep, I know Steve from social media. He's great.
1: Steve is pals with Ted Scott. And Ted even comes up here and stays with Steve, and Steve is also pals with Dustin Johnson. So those guys will come in the 3 weeks or whatever before the Masters, and the policy at Augusta National is, if Dustin and Austin Johnson come up here, Dustin cannot have Austin caddy for him at that time. He's got to get an Augusta caddy, but Austin could go around with him with his yardage book and draw these changes. And so those guys are doing a terrific job of advanced scouting for these, because Austin's here 1 week. He's not, except for that little quick visit. So he gets all the intelligence of Steve walking the golf course, 50 times or whatever during the course of the year, and really learns from that. And those are examples I know of, but I'm sure there's probably more that occurs, because these guys want to know this place inside and out when they're only here, maybe a couple of rounds, weeks for the Masters, then Masters week. And Masters week is difficult to ascertain everything about the golf course, because you got a full gallery, you're trying to get around, you're sort of overwhelmed by the Masters week. So I think it allows them to sort of get their feet on the ground before they even get here Masters week.
0: I want to take it back to the beginning of Augusta National, early 1930s. What is the genesis of the caddy corps for Augusta National? And then when the Augusta National Invitation Tournament starts, what was the impetus to have Augusta caddies represent the players on the course? Was that a function of knowledge of the course? Was that a function of their job description? Was that a function of travel restrictions or travel realities at the time for professionals or other players who are going to compete in this tournament?
1: I did a completely new chapter, Ryan, in this book. It's about the neighborhood. It's called Sand Hills. Sand Hills is located adjacent to Augusta National and Augusta Country Club, and it's a black community in the middle of historic cemeteries, those two historic golf courses, and also the Walton Way, which has got these humongous houses. Post Civil War, a lot of freed blacks settled in this particular neighborhood because they could easily walk to these big houses and serve as maids, butlers, cooks, landscapers. In the same vein, kids in that neighborhood, as you came to the 30s, 40s, and 50s, could walk next door and caddy. Jeriah Beard, who's no longer with us, tells a great story. And when he was 11 years old in 1952, he went to Augusta Country Club to caddy, and his father forbid him from caddying because he thought caddying was equal to being a gambler. And so he goes to Augusta Country Club and

0: makes $3 on his first bag. And you say, wow, that's not a lot. But you think that his parents worked at the local mill and they made $14 during the week. So he almost made as much money in one day as they would, you know, if you do it over a 5-day period. So he made as much money. And he came home and took that $3 and put it in a coffee can and buried it under his front porch because he didn't want his dad to think he'd been out gambling or caddying. So a lot of those guys, much like you and I or any American kid, you're a product of your environment. When I was growing up, I grew up 6 blocks away in Durham, North Carolina from the public golf course. And in the other direction, about 2 miles, was Cameron Indoor Stadium at Duke University for college basketball. So to this day, even though I'm a North Carolina Tar Heel, college basketball and golf are my passions. Just like these guys, they learned how to caddy at Augusta National. So that's in their blood. They really became experts at that. And, you know, in times of civil rights in the 40s, 50s, 60s, and in the 70s, they had a lot of things they had to get around just to get to their workplace. So I'm always excited that they are getting their due, not just from me, but from a lot of different people, because they set the bar, not just for caddies at Augusta National, but, you know, PGA Tour, things like that. I know, for example, Ryan Bones Mackay, who's been here caddying a long time and won a few here, green jackets here. Bones calls the caddy facility the Carl Jackson House. And it's not, you know, it's just Carl's got such a cornerstone here.
1: For in the era when, you know, when caddying starts at Augusta National, Augusta National is still establishing itself as, you know, this, what it is now, what we think of it as now. But was it always kind of thought that way by the membership, you know, in the 30s and 40s? And how did caddies who worked at Augusta National in those earlier years perceive the club, given Augusta National's reputation nowadays, maybe how it was thought of then, but also the realities that you talked about at the time of a lack of racial integration in the American South?
0: My thinking is these guys realized that they could join with their neighbors, friends, and develop an expertise that nobody else had. They were a bunch of friends, mainly from the Sandhills community, sometimes from Atlanta, sometimes from other part of Augusta, and they learned a trade and they were the best at it. And that was their sole focus. They could work next door and become famous, you know, help each other out. So I think that was their sole focus. I think a lot of times when you look at the Masters today, you know, this year they're celebrating the 75th anniversary of the Green Jacket. At the same time, when you think of the clothing that's worn on site at Augusta National, you think of the white jumpsuit.
1: Yep.
0: And those guys wear that. Carl Jackson calls that the tuxedo of golf outfits. So, you know, those guys wore that with pride because, you know, Cliff Roberts has been questioned a lot of times for his positioning toward racial issues. But at the same time, he wanted those caddies to look uniform, much like he wanted the green jacket to look nice. So those guys wore that with pride because they figured that if they looked nice and did a good job, they were going to get their due. So that there was a lot behind being a professional group, not only for the club but amongst themselves.
1: Well, it kind of make it sound like the Sandhills community almost is kind of like a fraternity in some ways of kind of welcoming people into the opportunity to caddy and what that might have meant for them at the time and throughout their lives. How were people recruited? How were people welcomed into this community if they sought to get into it? And then who did the teaching? Who taught the next generation of caddy or the next person who walked through the gates to be as good at it as everyone else?
0: There's a gentleman named Pappy Stokes. Pappy Stokes won 5 Masters. Both times Hogan won, Pappy was his caddy. Pappy's family lived virtually on the grounds at Augusta National before Augusta National existed. They worked at the Fruitland Nurseries, which was what was on the property before. So Pappy in the 1930s is 12 years old, and he's working with the guys who are building the golf course, tearing down trees, routing the golf course, and so forth. And he watches the rain And it flowed from the upper levels of Augusta National up near 8 and up in near 9 and 18, and how everything went to Race Creek. That's how he learned how to read the greens. That's how he taught Willie Peterson, Iron Man Avery, Jeriah Beard, Carl Jackson, you name it. All these guys learned from him, not only how to read greens, but how to behave around the members, how to talk with people, how to learn. You know, if Ryan Ballingee's on the first tee, they learn pretty quickly how they need to interact with you, whether you're nervous, whether you're cocky, whatever like that. They learn the fact of how to deal with you right from the outset. And I think that's a lot of, they were almost amateur psychologists. They really were. So, and Pappy taught them a lot of that. One thing I learned, and I'd never heard of this before, Ryan, when they would caddy for the members back in the 50s, 60s, and 70s, the group would putt out on a green and the caddies would give the driver to the member and his guest to go to the next tee, and they would take the putter out of the bag and go to the green and start putting. I'd never heard that, because in one day a member asked Cliff Roberts, got mad at Cliff Roberts, said, "Hey, you know, these guys are putting. Why are they doing that?" Cliff Roberts said, "How the hell do you think they're going to learn how to read the greens unless they actually putt on them?" So pretty astute on his part to understand the significance and the necessary knowledge these guys had to get to learn how to caddy. You know, they went, a kid would go to Augusta Country Club next door and learn how to caddy. That was like AAA baseball. Okay. And if they were good enough, the caddy master at Augusta Country Club would pass word along to Augusta National, "Hey, this guy's pretty good." And they would go across Race Creek and caddy at Augusta National. So it was almost like a promotional kind of thing. So it was very cool to hear stories about how that occurred, how they knew the golf course by sight versus by yardage book. So, you know, a lot of that knowledge was all in their head, Ryan. It was really, really, really cool to hear those stories.
1: I mean, we think about golf, distance measurement, golf, yardage books, laser, you know, laser etched markers, all kinds of different stuff today that makes it a whole lot easier to figure things out. But back in the day, it was probably by this branch or that tree or that bunker. I mean, you had to start to memorize your golf course to know what you were going to do, whether that was as a player or a caddy. So, I mean, effectively, that was a really critical part of the job, was knowing, you know, what tree, what marker, what, yeah, you probably got pretty good at botany a little bit being a caddy.
0: Oh, no doubt. And to this day, Ryan, in the caddy facility, there's a diagram of each green on the wall. And on each green is a red dot. That red dot, and every caddy that I've known has followed this legend, has come into Augusta National, and they get those charts and get their yardage book and put that red dot. That red dot is the direction of Race Creek on every green. And mm-hmm. So that's the first thing they do is, you know, if you're on the third green and you look at your yardage book and there's a red dot on it, you say, okay, if this putt's got any tendency, it's going to go this way. You know, a lot of times when you go to mountainous golf courses or golf courses at the ocean, it breaks to the ocean or it breaks to the mountains or away from the mountains. So it's the same principle here. Things break to Race Creek because it's the lowest point on the property. But unless you have that in your book, you don't really, you lose your bearings. And Pappy Stokes set that guideline and those guys follow that to this day. Not everything breaks that way, but that's the tendency.
1: You kind of mentioned this before, but I mean, caddies then, caddies now, that they're amateur, in some ways professional psychologists. I mean, you've got to know how to read people. You've got to know how to interact with people, make them feel good, lift them up when they feel bad, keep them from feeling especially bad when they're playing poorly. How is there, was there as much teaching around that as there was around how to read and measure and understand how Augusta National is played?
0: Oh, no doubt. No doubt, you know, and I think that benefited a lot of these guys off the golf course. You understood how to interact. And Carl Jackson's a great example. Carl and Ben Crenshaw became fast friends, you know, and caddy and player second. But he also served as a caddy for Jack Stevens, who was at the time one of the richest men in the world, and also was the chairman of Augusta National. Carl worked for the Stevens family to this day. He and Warren Stevens, who's Jack's son, are almost like brothers because they're close in age. So Carl was astute enough to realize

0: had an opportunity off the golf course to work in his business going forward. And I went last month on Monday night. There's a new documentary out on Carl called Rise Above, which lasts in an hour. And Warren Stevens was there. Ben Crenshaw was there. And it's the story of how Carl, who had to quit school at age 12, had six kids, all of them have college degrees. He went on and made himself a great person. Jack Stevens told him at the outset, said, "Carl, I want you to amount to something." And I think Carl amounted to more than just something. So a lot of those guys, much like Carl, realized they had to have personal relationships with members and players and how to act before them in order to be successful.
1: What were the differences between interacting with members who are coming and playing golf at Augusta National as opposed to professionals looking to scout or prepare for the Masters tournament, or in many cases playing the Masters tournament?
0: I think with members and their guests is probably understanding that the guy might not be the best player in the world, just a general amateur golfer, and how to, read putts for them or give them yardages so that they can get the most out of their game. And I'm sure you probably had the experience of having a caddy, and it's a completely different way to play golf. And it's fun. But when the player who the professionals, they want more precise information. It's not 150 yards to the middle of the green. It's 157 to the back pin and keep it right of the hole or something of that nature, because they want to be particularly specific about what they're looking at versus just, the 15 or 20 handicapper. They just want to get the ball off the ground and get it near the green. So.
1: And maybe you may do or don't have the answer to this, but for the Augusta caddies over the years that are caddying for people who are guests, maybe this is their one day ever they're going to get to experience Augusta National. What do they harp on most in advice that they give to those players that day? Is it about the putting surfaces? Is it about where not to hit the ball? What kind of is the most important thing to know if you're going to get to play this place once, and what you'll get from an Augusta National caddy?
0: The greens, more times than not. Ryan, if somebody today built these greens on a brand new golf course, the membership would revolt because these greens are so drastic. But you get on these greens with one of those caddies and you'll look at it and you'll think to yourself, "Oh, this putt's going to break 5 feet to the left." And the next thing you know, the caddy's got you aiming 20 feet left of the hole, making a putt to your right. It's unbelievable. And your eyes will fool you. You'll think to yourself, "That's ridiculous." And then you'll follow the line of the caddy and, you'll put it up next to the hole. Whereas if you followed your original line, you might put it off the green.
1: Yeah.
0: So those guys know the green so well. And I would say not only in just Augusta National, but any place you go that's really a high level golf course, if a caddy tells you a putt breaks a certain way, you ought to try that. Don't use your own eyes, because they've been around here a few times and can probably guide you along the way.
1: For the modern crop of Augusta National caddies, this week is probably a little bit different for them than obviously it used to be 40, 50, 60 years ago, Masters week. What is it like for them the week of the Masters in the modern era?
0: They make most of their work with members and guests. But there are a handful of the best caddies here who will be here in case there's an odd number field at the cut and they got to be a marker. Mm-hmm. I cited Gray Moore. He got a job working for Tommy Fleetwood because his caddy was sick. You see a lot of that come out in the Augusta National Women's Amateur, which mm-hmm. was concluded last Saturday, because those young ladies will go play at a course here in Augusta for the first two rounds on Wednesday and Thursday. And then they come to Augusta on Friday, the entire field. And they play a practice round. And Augusta National, I always use this word, encourages the field to use an Augusta caddy during that practice round. And you'll see a lot of these young ladies who will have, like Jennifer Kupcho in 2019, her dad caddied for the first two rounds off site.
1: Right.
0: And then she hired Brian McKinley to caddy for in the final round on Saturday. And Brian is the guy who Jennifer walked off the eighth green in 2000.

0: was 19 and she had a migraine headache, lost vision in one of her eyes. And McKinley talked her through the next two holes. He found a member who got her a soft drink. He found a family member who got her medication. And she went through those two holes and went par par. Miraculously, she felt better on the 11th hole. And then she played the last six holes, five under.
1: Yeah.
0: And she attributed a lot of her winning to how Brian was there to help her out and was really cool. And if she wouldn't have had a good caddy, if you're having a migraine, you're probably going to freak out and go double bogey, but he was there to sort of support her, much like reading the guy on the first tee or the gal on the first tee. He was there to help her and it worked out great.
1: One final question for you, and we'll kind of bring it all full circle. For the modern crop of caddies who are working at Augusta National, how much pride do they take in the lineage, the history that came before them? And how important is it for them to have not only the stories of the past told, but hopefully someday maybe theirs too?
0: Well, I think it's terrifically important for them. They understand the history of this club, but also the history of that caddy uniform they're wearing. And they hear through the grapevine it's passed down and hopefully will continue to be so about not only the level of expertise he's got, the guys had, but the interaction. You know, there's a terrific amount of humor that goes on between a caddy and a player. You know, I cite Charlie Coody when he had his caddy in 1971, Cricket, you know, the guy who was trying to hide from his boss by wearing a towel over his head during the final rounds of the Masters. And Charlie Coody wasn't worried about Nicklaus and Miller chasing him down. He was more concerned and laughing at his caddy wearing a towel over his head. So the humor got him through that, you know, there's no doubt. So I think a lot of those guys learned the fact of, you know, how am I going to interact with somebody who's a member or a guest? Because, if Ryan Ballingy and Ward Clayton went out and played Augusta National, we'd be freaking out. We're not worried about where we're going to hit it. We're looking for, you know, here's where Mize chipped in, or, you know, here's where Tiger did something of that nature. So I think they bring that to life and help you get through the sort of the, you know, how you're just in awe of the place. So I think they totally understand their lineage and their expertise about how to move forward with that.
1: Ward, thanks so much for taking the time out, especially in during Masters Week. I know it's extremely busy for you to be able to talk about this. This is a great conversation. I highly encourage everybody who's listening to this, go find his book, find it wherever books are. I mean, Amazon's probably the place most people do it these days, but I may be wrong about that. But the book title is The Legendary Caddies of Augusta National, Inside Stories from Golf's Greatest Stage. Ward, thank you so much for being here. I really appreciate it.
0: Cool. Thank you, Ryan. Have a good rest of the day.
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2: Hi, everybody. Welcome to the Bandit Book Club. I'm Ryan Belge. Good to have you here with us today. Hughes Norton is our guest, and he is the author, along with George Pepper, of a new book called Rainmaker, Super Agent Hughes Norton and the Money Grab Explosion of Golf from Tiger to Live and Beyond. Hughes, thanks for being with us. I appreciate it. First, can you give me a sense of why you decided to go ahead and write what amounts to kind of a memoir?
3: Long overdue, Ryan. Actually, first of all, thanks for having me. Look forward to chatting with you here for a few minutes. It all sort of tied in with where I am in life, I guess. I had thoughts over the years of doing a book, always sort of dismissed them. George Pepper was a guy that lived through the wars with me, so to speak. He was the editor of Golf Magazine when I was representing Curtis Strange, Greg Norman, Tiger Woods. So we did some negotiations, each on the opposite side of the table. We became friends, played golf a bit. And as such, he was a guy that if anyone was ever going to do a book with me as a collaborator, was the perfect one, because he really knew me. And so no thoughts of a book. Got talked into a podcast a couple of years ago, No Laying Up with Chris Solomon, which you're aware of. And, you know, I couldn't spell podcast. I'm a dinosaur in terms of the way you and your generation consume content. But we did it. Very favorable response. A bunch of people stopped me on the street. Hey, I heard your podcast. Really cool. So, again, didn't think much of it. Out of the blue, I got an email from George. We had literally not communicated for at least 10 years. And he said, Hughes, loved your podcast. Is it finally time we did that book together? Bingo. And I thought, you know, it's now or never. It's kind of a perfect time in terms of how the numbers all fall in together. I'm 75 years old. It's the 50th anniversary of when I went to work for Mark McCormick at IMG. And it's the 25th anniversary of when Tiger Woods fired me and then Mark McCormick fired me. So it all seemed to, you know, if there were destiny or if there were omens or signs, I said, let's do it. And we spent, Brian, 20 months doing this. And for anybody who's ever thought about writing a book, I just want to forewarn you, it's way harder than you think, or certainly I thought. It's a lot of work. And I was blessed with a very talented collaborator. I mean, just imagine doing it on your own. I can't.
2: So how long did it kind of take you to get all of the stuff that you wanted to put in this book and just lay it out on paper before you even thought about going ahead and editing it down, taking things and paring them down to, you know, digestible bits for a book to be consumed? How long did that process take? I mean, you had a half century career to put into perspective.
3: Exactly. We sort of just initially thought the two really most dominant golfers of the last 40 years, Greg Norman and Tiger Woods, we thought me representing those guys and all the stuff that went on behind the scenes deserved a pretty good chunk of the book. Turns out it was two chapters each. Then there was a bit of an introduction about where I was from, how I got started, the serendipity of meeting Mark McCormick at Harvard Business School out of the blue when I was sort of already destined to go in a different direction with my career. The real fun part of this book, as it turned out, Ryan, and so many people have commented on it, first of all, it's a behind-the-scenes look at a sports agent, specifically golf agent, that's never been written before. Jerry Maguire and Air, those movies, they're really caricatures. Right. They're not the real deal of all the grits and glamour behind the scenes. So that's kind of what we started with. But as we developed the book, two other streams of interest developed, and we wrote a lot about each. First was the professional golf tour, which when I started in the early 70s was really a mom and pop operation compared to what it's grown to today in the $1 billion range. Secondly, we chronicled the growth and development of International Management Group.

0: You know, Mark McCormick was the father of sports management. And believe it or not, there's never been a book done about the history of IMG. And that's not our intent in my book. That would take 500 or 600 pages to really do it justice. But we show as a running narrative with my story, how Mark started, developed, grew IMG into all these different directions until it became the behemoth, you know, of the sports management business. So a lot of threads in the book that I think anybody who enjoys golf, plays golf, likes golf, will really enjoy. And everybody that's kind of seen the manuscript so far said it's a quick read, it's an easy read. And for that, I have George Pepper to thank.
1: And that's something really important. You're taking a topic that people salivate over. They want to know the behind the scenes stuff, but they also want it to be imminently digestible. There's inside baseball, but they need to explain to them to a degree that they can walk away feeling like they learned something instead of just being puzzled by everything. Is how much of your career and the interactions with these different players, from Tiger to Norman, Phil, O'Meara, go down the list, Curtis Strange, go down the list, how much of that was kind of technical in nature, business in nature, that needed explaining versus just interpersonal relationships?
0: It's a little of both, really. I mean, we talk a lot about how deals come together, endorsements, licensing deals, what's involved from my side and from the player's side. You know, the player has to devote a certain amount of time in return for this big amount of money they're getting to endorse something. They have photo sessions, appearances, sales meetings, etc. And the interplay of that time commitment on their careers, because every day not spent on the practice tee or preparing or actually playing golf at home, getting ready for the tour, is a day away from perfecting your craft. And it's a very delicate balance. It always is. You know, you don't want to do nothing. Certain people in the book that I talk about, Tom Watson, Ben Crenshaw was another, really chose to do very little off the golf course. They had enough success on the golf course that really didn't matter. But you never want to look back in your career and say, oh my God, I did not succeed enough with prize money to really set myself up for the rest of my life when I'm not playing golf. And Bill Rogers is the other extreme. Bill Rogers was a client, had a really forgotten year in 1981, Ryan. It's one of the greatest years in the history of pro golf. Yeah. He won 6 times around the world, won the Australian Open, won the British Open, won the Heritage Classic, won the Texas Open, won the Suntory Open in Japan, another tournament in Australia. He was really number one in the world that year, out of nowhere. Now, here's the choice. Does Bill say, you know what? I want to keep getting better and better and sustain this level of play. Or do I take advantage of really kind of once in a lifetime opportunities off the golf course? He chose the latter. People have accused me of pushing him into the latter. I did not. My job throughout as an overview is simply to generate and present opportunities to my clients, and they make the decision. I have no power of attorney, no ability to commit them. They have to agree to whatever they do. And Bill made a fortune off the golf course. And in retrospect, feels it sort of affected his game. But as he said in an interview a few years ago, I would not change that decision. I would do it again because it was the right thing for me at that time. But everybody's different.
1: Of the clients, of the many people that you worked with over the years, what kind of gamut do they run in terms of savvy, business savvy, understanding of their value, your value to them, and the value of the opportunities that were placed before them is, as you say, contemporary to them playing a sport at the best they're ever going to play it?
0: Virtually little in terms of their knowledge of business and need for someone like me or international management or another agent for that matter. It's a specialist world, Ryan. It's become more and more and more. You need people that 24/7, like I did, think about nothing but generating income opportunities, managing careers, planning the right stuff for your off the golf course activity. You can't do it on your own. It's impossible. You can do it on your own, but you won't do it anywhere near as well as we did. And that's the justification, honestly, of why we charge a fee for our services. But what inevitably, I won't say inevitably, what often happens, particularly with superstars, Greg Norman, perfect example. After a decade of working with me and the awesome success we generated for him off the golf course, superstars tend to start thinking, you know, I've been in all these meetings. I know how all this stuff works. I can do this myself. Why do I have to keep paying this 20% commission to IMG? And okay, once you've got $100 million in the bank, fine. But they never do it as well themselves. And in the book, we talk about some of the ventures that Greg has gotten into since he left IMG. And frankly, not many of them have been that successful. That's no criticism. It's just an observation. Arnold Palmer's the opposite example. He elected to stay with Mark McCormick his entire career. And it worked out fabulously. Jack Nicklaus, we talk about in the book. Jack, after 10 years with Mark, understandably felt he was playing second fiddle to Arnold, because Arnold's popularity was always going to be greater than Jack's just because of their personalities. Jack went out on his own. He's fought bankruptcy twice. He's gotten into some terrible situations, listening to cronies and sort of hometown friends advise him how to manage his career. So there's no right or wrong in this. You can do it a number of different ways. But what's fascinating is we treat all of those situations in the book, and I think people will find them really interesting.
1: I can understand why there's a temptation to think as a superstar athlete who is successful at something else that you can just as easily pick up the stuff that you Hughes are doing on their behalf and somehow represent yourself better without the discount, so to speak.
0: Here's why, not to interrupt you.
1: Oh, of course. Go ahead.
0: Friends and cronies and yes men surround every celebrity. I don't care if it's LeBron James. I don't care if it's Patrick Mahomes, whoever.
1: Yep.
0: Hey, you're the best, Patrick. You know everything. And Patrick will talk about politics. The friends all, oh, yeah, you're right. After a while, you, as I say in the book, every once in a while, Ryan, quite frankly, I made a point of telling the superstars I work with, Greg, Tiger, etc., hey, you know what? You're full of shit. And they go, what? And I said, you need to hear that once in a while. Mm-hmm. And if your wife won't tell you, I will, because that's good for you to hear. You are not, you know, the all-knowing, all-everything person. You got to put things in perspective here. And obviously, Greg and Tiger got sick of me telling them that because they both fired me.
1: Was there any client that was the opposite of Greg and Tiger? They were deferential. They knew that you had the expertise they absolutely couldn't have had. And they maybe sure. Even said yes to your recommendations more often than you would have expected.
0: Yeah, a number of examples come to mind. Nancy Lopez, who was the sweetheart of America and one of the nicest people of all time, clearly realized what her job was and what she had to delegate to experts off the golf course. Curtis Strange was that way. Very loyal, very smart in that regard. You know, not pretending for a second to think that he could manage an agent himself. Arnold was that way. Gary Player was with IMG for years and years and years. Gary Player, we talk about it in the book. Here's a funny story. Superstars. And remember, Mark McCormick started. Here's his first three clients. Arnold Palmer, Gary Player, Jack Nicklaus. How's that for beginning your
1: pretty
0: agent
1: good start,
0: career?
1: Yeah.
0: Gary, for years, was regarded, rightly or wrongly, perhaps because he wasn't American like the other two, as sort of third on that list. A very strong third, by the way, won 9 major championships, etc. But I asked him once, I said, there's so much ego, Gary, with superstars. If you don't believe in yourself and have a big ego, you don't get to be as great as you are. Did it bother you over the years that Arnold and Jack would get offers before you? And he smiled at me and he said, laddie, I've made millions of dollars on things Arnold and Jack turned down. So there's a very pragmatic, smart, bright approach to business management. Don't get hung up in the fact that somebody else in the stable is getting more attention. You know, is it working for you? Yes or no? Is IMG making you enough off the course to justify the fees that they're charging? That's really the bottom line of our business.
1: Was there anyone who, and I'm sure there are probably countless examples of this on some level or another, were there clients of yours that thought they

0: should be getting so many more opportunities than they rationally really should think they could have gotten. And then that led them to a different path or down a crony or self-representation or goodness knows what.
1: Constantly. The perfect example being Raymond Floyd. One of my favorite people of all time. Love the guy. And no one more fun to be around. An incredible talent. Multiple major championships. Ray was a client of ours starting when he won the PGA in 1969 for decades. And he got married late in life to a woman, Maria, who was a crackerjack business person herself. And from that moment on, it was, what have you done for me lately? Now, we hear that occasionally from every client. They forget the deals that we did. But Maria pushed and pushed and pushed and pushed. And you got to be careful on that side when you sort of, you know, ruffle the feathers, wrong description. But, you know, agents, we're human. And if you hear too often, you know, why the hell aren't you doing more for my husband? What? So-and-so's got this deal. So-and-so's got that deal. It sort of doesn't sour the relationship, but he makes it, you're always on the defensive. In spite of that, we did a great job for Ray. He elected 6-7 years along after he and Maria were married to leave IMG and go with a competitor. And guess what? The grass is always greener. He ended up coming back to IMG, which is fine. This stuff happens in sports management all the time. But there were always clients, to answer your question, on the spectrum. Some who appreciated everything you did and didn't expect anything more. And some who bitch, moan, complain all the time. What have you done? What have you done? Why? How come Tom Watson has this deal and I don't, et cetera, et cetera, et cetera.
0: How hard was it, or has it been over the years, to not take things said by clients or their spouses or their cronies or anything like that personally?
1: That's the thing that you've really got to get sort of a tough, hard exterior on. And it's often from the media, Ryan, not so much the players. Scott Boras, the famous baseball agent, told me something back in the early 90s. He was very encouraging because I talked to him about this same thing. And he said, Hughes, if you're successful in this business, 95% of the stuff said and written about you will be negative. Try to ignore it the best you can. And just keep on keeping on. And I've tried to live by that mantra from that moment on. But it's tough. You know, there's some nasty stuff that's written and said in locker rooms about you behind your back and all of that stuff. It's part of it's the nature of the business. And I guess if you can't take that, you should probably go do something else.
0: Do you think you were able to successfully separate that unfortunate reality of your business from who you are as a person and not let it affect your personal life, your day-to-day life?
1: It's tough, for sure. I mean, my identity was totally wrapped up in my work. I don't think it can help being that when you work so hard and travel so much and spend your life chasing the next superstar and striking out often in that pursuit. You're constantly living in hotels and airplanes. For years, I was also defending the company that I worked for because IMG was sort of the Yankees for a long time. You know, everyone hated us. And that's part of being unbelievably successful. So there's that that creeps in for sure. You keep telling yourself to ignore it. But sure, it does bother you.
0: Did you, and I'm not trying to ask you to malign anyone in particular, but you did mention, I mean, you do so much travel in the chase of the next great client, the next big kind of windfall, the next great person to represent. When you get into a relationship or got into a relationship with whatever, X number of player, did you know up front sometimes that they weren't it or they didn't have it? And if you didn't, when does that moment come and what's that feel like?
1: That's why this is such a frustrating business. You know, whether it's a baseball player, a basketball player, you're evaluating. I did golfers. Perfect example, Ryan. Tom Watson. Unbelievable career, one of the greats of all time, was a third team All-American at Stanford.
0: Yeah.
1: Which means there were 16 other golfers on the first and second teams that year evaluated as better prospects than he. So you can't tell. So much is in the heart. All of these guys can strike the ball unbelievably well and score and play the game. Otherwise, they're not even on the PGA Tour. So much of it comes down to guts. Watson had so much of that character, strength, ability to, you know, bounce back after horrible rounds, all the psychological stuff. And it's so hard to measure. There were kids that I was absolutely convinced were can't miss, and they missed. And there were others that we would sign that Bill Rogers, perfect example. Did I think Bill Rogers was a world beater? No, but he was a great guy. Companies liked to, you know, their execs to be around him. We were doing a good job for him before that great year of his. But could I have predicted, or could he have predicted that success that year? No. So it's crazy business that way.
0: From all of the people that you've worked with over the years, and I do want to ask some specific questions about Tiger Woods and Greg Norman, but what do you see as the defining traits of the people that you represented that got the most out of themselves, that did the best with the talent they had?
1: Boy, that's Curtis Strange is certainly in that category, which is not to malign in any way, shape, or form his greatness from an early age. You know, he won the NCAA championship as a freshman at Wake Forest. He was the top amateur in the country, the top collegian in the country, but always able to max his God-given talent to perhaps a higher level than one would have expected. You know, you get guys like Rory McIlroy today, or Tiger, or Greg Norman. They're just, Seve Ballesteros comes to mind, they're just head and shoulders better. They're better. They can hit shots, not necessarily all the, you know, long bombs off the tee and stuff, short game stuff, and scoring. The name of this game is getting the ball in the hole. You know, it doesn't matter. Gary Player was probably one of the least talented physically, you know, 5'8", 150 pounds soaking wet, but he, you know, he worked harder than anybody else. There was a great Tom Weisskopf, a name that maybe a lot of people today have forgotten, was predicted to be probably the next Jack Nicklaus.
0: Yeah.
1: Was from Columbus, went to Ohio State like Jack, tall, handsome guy, unbelievably beautiful golf swing, hit the ball miles, never happened. And Tom had some demons and fought, you know, mental issues. And the players used to say, if you could put Gary Player's head on Tom Weisskopf's body, he'd win 20 major championships. Yeah. But that's what differentiates people. And you never know.
0: You talked earlier about what you had to experience, what you being maligned by the press, being talked about by players behind the back, and how you kind of had to adjust to that. How do players have to adjust to the realities of turning professional, becoming successful, getting that kind of exposure, getting written about positively or negatively? And did anyone handle that better than others?
1: It's a big deal.
0: How may or may not have affected their game.
1: It's a big deal, Ryan. I mean, Tiger Woods, as renowned a young amateur as he was, going through, you know, everything he did as a kid, and then winning three straight U.S. junior amateur championships and three straight U.S. amateur championships, despite all that, when he came out and fame hit him like a cyclone, he wasn't prepared for it and furthermore didn't like it. It's an intrusion on his life. It's everybody wanted. We talk in the book. The first 12 months, we logged 1,532 media requests for Tiger. That's print, electronic, radio, TV, whatever it is. Well, guess what? You know, we quickly get in the business of pissing people off because there's no way Tiger can do 10% of those. So that's a huge adjustment. Even if you're not as famous coming out, it's a huge adjustment to go. Let's take a college golfer. You're playing 12, 15 tournaments a year for your team. All of a sudden, you're on the pro tour. You're up against a level of talent you've never seen before, no matter what college you went to or how accomplished a college golfer you were. And just making the cut every week, just learning to travel from city to city. Where do I stay? Where do I eat? Hey, the grass is a lot different in Memphis than it is in California on this golf course. Those adjustments are huge. People don't think about those. And that's what makes all of these guys so amazing, is they're shooting 3-4 under par every day on a different golf course, on different grasses, on different conditions, different temperatures, the talent level. And, you know, this goes for tennis today. It goes for baseball. You know, the advances in sport, technologically and fitness wise and nutrition wise in all these areas, we have produced thousands, literally, Ryan, of golfers around the world who are unbelievably talented and good enough to play on the pro tour. There's not enough room for them. And that's where it frequently comes down to the mental side. They all can hit the ball. I tell people all the time that the Korn Ferry Tour, you're familiar with it. It's AAA baseball, to make listeners understand better. It's the level below the PGA Tour where the best players play. The guys on the Korn Ferry Tour are struggling to advance to the next level. I tell people all the time, if there's a Korn Ferry, people who love golf, if there's a Korn Ferry event within 100 miles of you, do me a favor, drive. I don't care if you buy a ticket and walk around on the golf course. Just go sit on the range and watch for an hour. And you will come back to me and say, holy shit, Hughes, I just saw 4 or 5 guys hit the ball like I've never seen before. And I don't know any of their names.
0: Yeah.
1: But that's, I mean, it is brutal to A, get on the tour, and B, stay there to play well enough, keep your card. And of course, now we have all this fracturing of the sport going on with LIV and the Saudis. And, you know, that's another story.
0: Two questions that kind of compare and contrast of maybe Woods and Norman. First, when you thought about writing this book, when you and George got together,

0: bigger threat, and they were poaching more and more stars. And guess what? The two protagonists of this war on the Saudi LIV Tour side was Greg Norman, and on the PGA Tour side, standing up for that organization, was Tiger. And who knows these two people better than anyone except the guy who represented them both for years and years and years? So that's why the book became so appealing, I think, to publishers in the end, is the timing was great. And let's face it, Ryan, you talk to a 25-year-old kid that loves golf and is a fan today, or 30 even, Greg Norman, they're not familiar with. It was too long ago.
1: Yeah.
0: But that's why this book is fun, to refresh everyone's memory, how dominant, how great, how appealing, how overwhelming a star this guy was for decades. You know, he was number one in the world for 331 straight weeks. I mean, try that one out. And Tiger, of course, is much more familiar to people because it's more current. But I loved bringing Greg's achievements and career back to life in this book as sort of a counterpoint to Tiger. And then, as I said, the whole history of the tour and the development of sports management, it's really a cool mix of stuff, because after a while, maybe readers will get tired of this is my story as an agent and all, you know, there's so much of that you can talk about. But this blend, at least for people that have read early versions, seems to be very appealing.
1: One final question, that kind of pitting these two superstars against one another now off of the golf course and more in a executive business kind of capacity. Where are they similar and where are they drastically different? And can they find a way to coexist in whatever becomes of the future PGA Tour enterprises and LIV Golf?
0: We spend a bit of time in the book addressing how drastically different they are, and I'll explain that in a second. The similarities, and you need this to be number one, no matter what sport you're talking about, both are unbelievably talented at striking a golf ball and getting it in the hole in the fewest number of strokes. Both are competitive to the nth degree. Both would work hard so frequently. Talented athletes from a young age never have had to work as hard as others, and they carry that throughout their career. And vice versa, Gary Player never had the talent of the big Weisskopfs and Nicklauses of his era, but he worked harder than anybody else. These guys did both, ultra talent and worked like crazy. I mean, hours, hours, hours unseen, you know, hitting wedge shots for 3 hours, putting for 4 hours, you know, all of that stuff that goes into it. Now, the differences were dramatic. Greg was swashbuckling, bigger than life, blonde Australian, unbelievable visual appeal, personality, big time, off the course persona, in addition to his achievements. Tiger could care less about any of that stuff. Greg really, in many ways, Ryan, lived for the money and for the, not so much just the fame and fortune that came with his success. 7 Ferraris in the garage, you know, a big ocean going boat. His whole lifestyle was give me another challenge, you know, rappelling off rocks and doing dives off of, I mean, he just lived life to the fullest. Tiger, completely the opposite. We talk about this in the book, the money, the enormous millions that, you know, I was able to generate for him right at the beginning of his career meant virtually nothing to him. It was paper money. In his words, paper money. The real money was that check for $190,000 that I got for winning Las Vegas. That's all that mattered to him. The off-course stuff, which had set him up for life with generational wealth, was really an intrusion into his life. He wanted no part of it. Greg loved all that stuff. Tiger hated it. Never wanted to do the requisite photo session or sales meeting appearance or interview. And just lived to compete, to practice, to go to the gym. And his only sort of normal life, he'd collapse on his couch after a normal day was through with practice and workouts and whatever for 10, 12 hours and watch ESPN on his couch, go to bed, get up and do it again the next day. So they're very, very different in their sort of personalities and approach. But of course, the one thing that unites them, so to speak, is they're both, you know, Hall of Fame.

0: among the greats.
1: Well, Hughes, I cannot thank you enough for spending this time with me. I really appreciate it. It's a fascinating book. It's a great read for people. Like you said, it's a quick read. It's a fun read. It's an illuminating one, too. I think people will very much enjoy reading Rainmaker. So thank you for coming on with me. I really appreciate it. And best of success with the book. And thank you again.
0: Ryan, you're welcome. The pre-sales are going great. I recommend it for a great gift to people at the start of the golf season, someone you know that loves golf. I think they'll find it a great read.
1: They absolutely will. Once again, the book is Rainmaker, and this is Hughes Norton, who is with us for this conversation. Thanks again.
0: My pleasure, Ryan.
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7: My charge to the construction team and to Kyle Harris, who's a project manager, myself, and to Brian Schneider is, if a hunter who hunted this land 5 years ago comes, I want him to recognize this land once the golf course is there. I don't want it to just be totally freeweighed and then replanted what people think golf course grass should be.

Ladies and gentlemen, welcome to another episode of the Whole Story Podcast. Robbie here. Today, I had a great conversation with Jeff Warn. That name has to be familiar. He's an incredible teacher. He's been at the Bridge as the director of golf. He's done so many things in the golf world. And now he's building a new course in what's got to be the hotbed of the country, maybe the world, the Aiken, South Carolina area in New Holland Golf Club. So had a great chat with him. Many thanks to Nick Schreiber for the introduction, but we played with his buddy Mark down at Augusta Country Club. So many people that have said Jeff needs to be on the podcast. And I got to make a strong recommendation that you go listen to Jeff when he joined Tom Coyne on the Golfers Journal podcast, because great conversation. Tom's obviously the best interviewer out there. Just asked incredible questions. He and Jeff had a great conversation, but you can learn a ton more. I didn't dig into all the same things with Jeff because Tom did such a good job of getting some of that. So we had fun. We talked about Jeff's background and then what he's doing at New Holland, because that's, again, another great golf destination that you're going to want to, one, pay attention to now, but two, put it on the list to come play at some point. I love how he wants to keep things as

0: natural as possible. Make it, I think many have described it as old school. It's going to be great. Brian Schneider's working with him. He's got Kyle Harris as the project manager. Like, just built a great team. Obviously, he knows a ton of people in the game. So really excited about New Holland Golf Club. Y'all are going to like this episode. 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So let's jump to this episode. Jonathan had a little technical difficulty while we were recording. So he's there at the beginning. He's not there at the end. But I know he will be listening to this episode. So Jonathan, sorry you were missed. It was a good episode. We're going to go see New Holland and go hang out with Jeff in person sometime, because like we mentioned, he is pretty much right in between where both of us live. So y'all enjoy this episode with Jeff Warren on the Whole Story Podcast. All right, well, joining us on the Whole Story today, Mr. Jeff Warren. Jeff, how's it going today?
1: It's going great. You know, great day to me in South Carolina, a little cooler, and it's kind of nice.
0: Yeah. So are you in the Aiken area right now?
1: I am in New Holland at my home, which is 500 yards from the tree farm, maybe a mile probably from New Holland Golf Club.
0: Very nice. Well, you are then pretty much exactly right between Jonathan and I. Jonathan, like we were just talking, in Augusta. I'm in Columbia. So we can just come meet up at your house for some coffee later.
1: I'm exactly in the middle of the two.
0: That's right. A good spot. Well, Jeff, you're doing something awesome there, and we'll get to that, but we like to kind of go down the history of our guest, because, you know, for us, golf is people. And even though you're doing some incredible things at New Holland, like it's really about the people and the relationships and connections. So talk to us about your golf journey. We were just talking a second ago. You found out you had a membership when you were 11 in golf, and maybe that's when it took off for you.
1: I grew up, I think the first thing I did was swim, and then somehow I came to baseball, and I was a baseball nut, you know, and just had every stat memorized and all the baseball cards. And whatever I did, I went into full bore, which obviously lends itself to golf. It's hard to find people that will play baseball with you all day long. So I would go through three or four different sets of friends because I wanted to play. You know, we were idiots. We didn't know any better. We'd pitch 9-10 hours straight and didn't know anything about ruining our arms, but I went with my catcher one day, who was my next door neighbor, and we went to Augusta Country Club, and I played with him as my guest. And, you know, I pity the poor people that were behind us, because rumor has it, as a child, I was pretty much a stickler for rules and regulations. So I'm sure we hit, counted every shot and beat every ball hole to the bitter conclusion. I still remember I shot 152. First time I'd ever touched a golf club, no range session, just right. You know, my guess is that didn't count whiffs, because I would think there would have to be a few on your first effort. But I got home, tell my dad the story, you know, about what I did today. And he's like, well, you know, we're members there. You can go there anytime you want. And that was the greatest thing you could, especially for golf and for me, sort of an addictive personality. I liked it because when I was pitching, I could be throwing, hitting my spots and hitting the corner of the plate, and they'd hit a ground ball and it'd go between the first baseman's leg or something like that would happen. I wasn't a great teammate. I'm throwing my glove at the ground. And in golf, you know, if it goes between your legs, that's on you, you know, so no one to blame, no total accountability. And in my mind, it was whoever worked the hardest. We now know that's not necessarily true. Talent has a lot to do with it, and background and history and, golf lessons, little, you know, and of course I was too stubborn to take any golf lessons. I was just going to go out and beat the game into submission by hitting more balls than anyone else, having the best short game. And, so it was a perfect game for, I continued to play other sports. I played, basketball and football in high school, but those were just go to practice. You know, I wasn't playing any pickup basketball games or any flag football. It was just go to practice and that was it, playing the games. But otherwise it was golf all, you know, 24/7.
2: Augusta Country Club isn't a bad place to cut your teeth, though.
1: No, it And it was really good then because we

0: born in a golf boom. So now you can't show up at a golf course at 7 and go tee off because there's 73 people on the maintenance crew who have to make sure every blade of grass has been touched and adjusted just the right way. So you have to inevitably wait for the golf course to open. And when I was a kid, I would be coming down 18 just as my friends were arriving, which was perfect. So it's 9:30. I'm ready to go play that second 18. I'm warmed up now. Now we're going to go play again. And then I'm going to catch another set of friends to play the third 18. So things were different then. And, everyone talks about the golf. I'm in the golf business and everyone talks about how great it is for the game. I'm not sure it's great for the game. It's great for business owners. It's great for manufacturers. But for golfers, I don't think the golf boom's necessarily great. Tee times go up, courses are more crowded, so it's a mixed bag.
1: Well, you talk about Augusta Country Club. Jonathan and I just had our first experience there, what, a month ago, maybe? And I believe we played with one of your friends, Mark Pritchard.
0: Yeah. Yep, yes he is. Mark, America's guest.
1: Yeah, he was incredible host. Another mutual friend of ours had connected with him, and then Jonathan and I got the extra invite, and so it was a joy to be out there with him. And I can now say I've hit a couple balls into Ray's Creek. You don't
0: There
1: have
0: you
1: to
0: go.
1: really tell him what part of Ray's Creek it was, but
0: Yeah,
1: yeah, it was
0: that hole, the green used to be on this side of Ray's Creek, and you couldn't see Gray's Creek because there was so much underbrush and woods back there. It was about a 480 par five, and then they moved it across. I don't really feel like that hole has ever worked since they moved it across the other side of the creek. It just sort of a automatic layup for good players and a nightmare for less than good players. So I'm not necessarily, I even though obviously they brought Ray's Creek into play, I'm not necessarily a fan of that. I think it could have just been a long par four.
1: Yeah, well, it was a great day either way. So, back to you though. When did you take your love for golf and like know that's what you wanted to do for a career right away?
0: No, because you couldn't really survive in the golf business in the 1980s. I remember friends who worked in the golf business making, $4.50 an hour, and people didn't take lessons. There wasn't a lot of money in golf lessons then. If you were a head professional, I think you could eke out a pretty good living, but it never occurred to me that I would work in golf. I always was sure I was going to be a player. It's a good junior player, and it never occurred to me I wouldn't be a player. And then I got out and turned out I wasn't a player. You start playing with guys that are better than you and recognizing that they're hitting it 30 yards farther and they wedge it better and they putt it better. And I kind of came back to the golf career when I graduated in 1985, and I took 2 years where I bartended and barbacked in the old Adams in the old Holiday Inn in Augusta. And so I'd work 7 days on and seven off. And I would take those 7 days and go somewhere, either play in an event or work with a teacher. I got to see a lot of great teachers, which helped my teaching. I'm not sure it helped my golf. After 2 years of doing that, recognizing that it's hard to get better when you're working 84 hours straight for 1 week, and then you've got the entire next week off because it took you about 2 days to recover from that 84. I would get there at 5 and leave at 5, a.m., p.m. and a.m. And the next day, a lot of times I'd be going to the patch and getting in a money game. So I'd go grab 3 hours sleep, show up there at noon, play with the guys that had been in the locker room gambling, playing all night. And I'd at least have my 3 hours of sleep and play with them. And that was fun. And it did a lot for my competitive juices and helped me a lot in many, many ways. But it became clear to me that playing wasn't going to be the path. So I was working actually at Jones Creek. In the restaurant for a guy who had previously been at the Holiday, and he'd been my manager when I was a bar back there. And he got me a job working in his restaurant, which unfortunately turned into managing the restaurant, which I absolutely didn't want to do. And Brooks Simmons owned the original Jones Creek, and he had previously been the director of golf at Palmetto Dunes. And he said, "We got to get you out of here. We got to get you in the golf business." So he got me the job at Palmetto Dunes. I would have been February of 88. And that was the greatest thing ever happening. You go there and you go to work at 5, you move carts around to 1 o'clock and take care of the people. And then you get to go play a great golf course every single afternoon. And that was those are the most fun times of my life because we played golf every day. Those of us who wanted to play a lot of golf would always trade our way into opening shifts so that, you know, come 1 o'clock, grab a few beers and get in the cart and go out and tee it up. So those were great times. From there, I actually ran into Bob Patton, who's from Augusta. I don't know if you know Bob, but he's a head professional at Long Cove. Shockingly, in a bar, he looks at me and he goes, "You know anybody that needs a job?" And I go, "I could use a job," even though I had a job. He goes, I could use a job. What do you got?" So I went over to work for him there. And I had been taking a lot of golf lessons and traveling around and taking my money I'd earn on these 7 days straight and seeing great teachers. But it was all selfish. It was all to become a player. It was not to learn how to teach. But lo and behold, I had learned a lot with myself as the guinea pig and getting to watch them teach other good players. Spent a lot of time with Jimmy Ballard, got to see him teach a lot of tour players. And then when I was at Long Cove, I had a hockey player who was a goalie for Pittsburgh, Michel Dion, not Marcel Dion, but Michel Dion, who was a kind of a wannabe, you know, retired hockey player, wannabe golf pro. And he was taking lessons with David Ledbetter. And he had one, you couldn't get in with David Ledbetter at the time because Nick Faldo had burst onto the scene and had won, you know, the Open 18 straight pars, and everybody's talking about Ledbetter and Faldo. And I filled in for him on a golf lesson, and that got me kind of in the rota with Ledbetter. And we had a great relationship. At the time, he was working with Mitchell Spearman. And I think about now what I charge for a golf lesson and what, you know, and it pales in comparison to what others are charging now. And for $125, I would have 4 hours with Mitchell Spearman and David Ledbetter, and there would be four of us in the clinic. And typically, two of them would be tour players. Larry Mize was in one of my sessions. Scott Simpson was in one of my. This is a year or two removed from Larry Mize winning the Masters, and Scott Simpson went in the U.S. Open. So these are some pretty major players. And I was always good players, made a lot of great contacts, and a lot of club pros were in these sessions. And at the time I was working at Long Cove, and I would always arrange it where I would have Sunday off from 1 week and then Monday off for the next week. So I'd get back to back days so I could do these sessions, and didn't mind driving, you know, 7-8 hours to Florida and driving back the next day. But it reinforced my belief that I needed to teach up north because that's where the real teaching was going on. That's where the top teachers were. They were either in South Florida or New York. And I met an awful lot of club pros, and I'm finding out what they're making. And I'm like, wow. And I'm teaching a lot at Long Cove. I still remember going into Bob Patton's office when he interviewed me. And I said, "Well, Bob, you know, ultimately I want to do a little teaching." He goes, and I was on the path to be a PGA member, but I was not a PGA member yet. I was an apprentice. And he says, "Well, you could teach all you want here." He goes, "Look, I do the most teaching of anybody. And, you know, last year I did $3,000 in teaching." This would have been 1988. And he was probably charging $20 a half hour. When I left there 3 years later, I did 51,000 in golf lessons at $25 a half hour. That's a lot of hours of teaching to do that. And I was so busy teaching, I didn't have time for Bob. And I went in his office like 3 years and I said, "Bob, I don't have any time to give you your 40, 50 hours you need in the golf shop because of my teaching." And he said, "No, absolutely. You need to go somewhere bigger where you could teach more and make that your career," because I had too many dual responsibilities, which I was failing at miserably. I was probably the worst assistant pro that's ever been in the history of golf as far as helping out in the golf shop and answering the phone, because all I wanted to do was teach and play. And when I hire people, that's what I look for, people that want to teach and play, because I can find somebody that can answer the phone. I can teach them how to answer the phone, but they better have a passion for teaching and playing. I don't want to hear you're an Excel expert, or you can do a great scoreboard, or all of the things that the PGA attempts to teach people to do, because when you attempt to teach people to do that, become a great merchandiser, we need all of that. But if that's your goal, you're replaceable. I can go down to Kmart and get a really good merchandiser. I can go in an art store or an art school. I can get a really good calligraphy guy or gal. So if you're a golf pro and you're going to work for me, you better want to play golf and 4 o'clock and you've been there since 6 in the morning. We just had the member guests. If I grab you and say, let's go play a quick 9, your answer better be yes. If it's no, I'm tired, or

0: I got to go see my girlfriend. I got to go to the beach. You're not going to last very long with me. So
1: you're looking for you.
0: What's that?
1: You're looking for you. Like you want people just like you.
0: I want people that love golf. If you don't love golf, you should not be in the golf business. Although it has become lucrative, it certainly wasn't. So I don't think you're going to be successful at golf if you're worried about going to the beach at 4 o'clock or whatever your girlfriend needs to, you know, some of your time or this, that, and the other. I think it has to be golf, golf, golf first. And then I hate to say this, and then your job next. And, you know, and family's difficult, you know, and we're in a new era where I completely get that. I was very fortunate that I have 3 kids and my job is feast or famine in the Hamptons, and that July and August are crazy town, but April, May aren't that busy. So whatever I need to get done, I can get done by 3 o'clock. I coached Little League for 15 years. I coached youth hoop for 15 years, was on the Little League board. So I'm not saying people shouldn't have their family, but I'm saying find a way to get that golf in. You want to spend time with your family, then get up at 5 and go hit golf balls while they're sleeping, because you need to be passionate about golf, in my opinion, to be successful in this business.
2: We'll be right back.
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4: 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At Best Ball, we love the people we meet and the relationships we build through this great game of golf. 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
5: So, is that what took you up to the bridge? Was that your first spot?
6: No. So back to our conversation with Bob Patton in Long Cove, I had a teacher, a student there, David Everett, who's a very good player, played for Georgia in the 70s. And I had been working quite a bit with a lot of good players on Hilton Head, Kevin King, and they were sending me a lot of good students that could really play. This would have been 90, 91. And David comes to me and says, you know, I had already gotten this idea in my head. I needed to go up north and teach there at some of these. Didn't know much about golf in New York, but knew that the good jobs were up there. And David said, you need to go work for Jim McLean. And I had loosely knew who Jim was, and I had read more of his articles than I realized. I just didn't. Sometimes you read an article, you don't pin who it is and what it was. And so I met Jim at the 1991 Ryder Cup, War by the Shore at Kiowa, and we agreed that I was going to come work for him at Sleepy Hollow that following summer, which was great. And then we were hosting the 1991 Long Cove, the U.S. Mid-Am at Long Cove in 91. And I get a call from Jimmy. He's like, I just got the concession from Jimmy Ballard at Doral, and I'm going to be taking over Doral, and I need teachers right now. Can you come now? So I walked into Bob and told him the situation, you know, and gave him my 2 weeks' notice, and that was it. And we went down to Doral, so started with him. And that's probably the greatest concentration of teachers in the country year in, year out. So much training, so many good players. You know, I had reasonably good success in the early 90s in the Met section, winning assistance events, you know, finishing third in the Met PGA. I was probably the worst player on his staff. I mean, he always had guys that could flat out play, you know, Daryl Kessner, Rick Hartman, legends. Rick, who I later went to work with at Atlantic. It was such a great place to be. So many people who went on to be top 100 teachers, and such a great think tank of having us. And we did everything. There were probably eight of us, you know, setting up the tees for the golf school and having meetings. And at the time, my wife was a school teacher, so she had stayed behind in Hilton Head. And so I had, say, 6-8 months of, you know, nothing to do at night. So I'd be in there. We had a net indoors, and I'd be in there with some of the teachers that were in the same boat as me. And just, it was 14 hours a day of total immersion in, you know, something I was super passionate about. And, you know, I don't know how many top 100 teachers he's had go through there, but he's had probably 300 people that are directors of instruction or head professionals or top hundreds. And, you know, he continues now at the Biltmore and still has an incredible staff. And Jim and I, we were partnered in a radio show beginning in 2012, I want to say somewhere around 2013. Jim, he was just my guest last Saturday. He occasionally comes on as well now. It was my show. I really didn't want to do it. I was trying to get him to do it because he had a golf school to promote. I didn't have a golf school to promote, nor was I interested in promoting it, but somehow it ended up in my lap. And it's been great fun, though. I'm sure you guys enjoy what you do, and it's been
5: oh, yeah.

0: meeting the people, having a guest, and having to do so much homework about the guest was like a resurrection of my career. You get a little complacent later in your career, and all the people that I have on and reading their stories and their backgrounds, and it's really been a lot of fun. Now I have a partner, David Armitage, who does it with me Saturdays and Sundays, and David is a top hunter teacher and runs two clubs in South Florida. Super dedicated, super passionate guy, and it's just been a lot of fun doing that podcast.
1: Yeah, you just another thing that you have on your plate that you're doing, right? Was Brian Lebedevich there with you with
0: Yes, he
1: Jim McClain?
0: was.
1: So we
0: Brian was
1: interviewed
0: an
1: him.
0: assistant in the early days, and he went on, became a teacher, and then he's at PGA West for years.
1: Yeah, we had him on as a guest, what, a couple months ago, Jonathan, I
0: Yeah,
1: think, and
0: great
1: yeah, just to
0: teacher.
1: talk about what they're doing at the Performance Lab out there at PGA West. So yeah, maybe we're just going down the Jim McClain trail of all the old instructors, I guess.
0: Yeah, Jim tried to get me to run the operation in PGA West, but I didn't have any interest in leaving the Met section. The Doral was only a 4 month gig for me, and being in the Met section, because I went on from I was at Sleepy Hollow with Jim for 3 years, and then went to Atlantic, where I was there with Rick Hartman, who sadly just passed away. But Rick was one of the all time great pros as far as playing golf, people person. Just you couldn't have had a better mentor or better friend. My 6 years with him at Atlantic, and our ongoing relationship when I set up the bridge, he was always there to help when I had a question. And anyway, the just being around people like that has been the highlight, of my career.
1: Sure. Well, you did mention your radio show, podcast and stuff, and I do want to ask that, like, how is it when you're trying to teach golfers, but you're using a medium, like podcast, audio, video, stuff like that, when you're not hands-on in the dirt, like here's how you actually make the swing or what you should be doing. Like, have you found it, difficult, or are you able to talk freely about like bigger concepts, things like that?
0: It's the worst possible way to teach golf is
1: Is it
0: verbally.
1: like you watching YouTube golf, like trying to get better?
0: No, I think YouTube golf is at least visual. I think there's some good stuff on YouTube, but on the radio, verbally talking to someone, that verbal is a form of communication. There's kinesthetic, hands on the feel. There's visual. Visual's probably the best. Kinesthetic's probably the second best, but your words, they're useful because we need to talk, we need to communicate, but it's not ideal. I mean, we have fun on the show. I'd like to say it's all instruction. It's supposed to be, but it's generally not. We're talking about other things and having fun, and what are our guests up to, and PGA Tour, and David and I are on quite a roll for picking PGA Tour winners. I think we've picked five out of the last six winners, so
1: Okay.
0: we should have a gambling show.
1: Yeah, who's going to win the Masters then? Everybody wants
0: I
1: to know.
0: picked Chris Goddard up to win the Masters 2 months ago. So
1: Okay.
0: we'll and I picked Cam Young to win the TPC a month ago. So
1: Wow.
0: we're on a roll. But to be fair, and this is the first time I picked Cam and Young this year, you also got to remember that I picked him for every event for 3 years. So eventually, but in this case,
1: Eventually,
0: I picked him.
1: you knew it. He didn't live up to your high expectations for him.
0: He's so good that
1: Yeah.
0: I feel like when he starts winning, he's nothing really phases him. I know his dad well. He was the pro at Sleepy Hollow. I think two pros after we left, and in fact, one of the few first guys I met in the Met section. But his dad's, David Young's a super nice guy, great professional, obviously a great teacher.
1: Are you still doing stuff at the bridge? I know New Holland's taken
0: Yes.
1: over a lot,
0: Yeah,
1: but so you
0: I'm
1: still.
0: still a director of golf, so I'll go up there. I mean, daily I'm doing something. I have Addison Craig, my head professional, who's there in the off season running it and getting us organized for the season. Several other people are there now that assistants. So I'll come in April 15th. We don't open till the 17th. So this year is going to be a difficult year. A lot of commuting back and forth. I usually play in a lot of events, so I think this year the events are going to suffer. The Monday to Wednesday that I'm gone will be down here in Aiken rather than off wherever in the Long Island PGA or Long Island Open.
1: Yeah. Our friend Brandon Smith, who's a member at Old Barnwell and Columbia guy as well, he went with Nick Schreiber and them that crew last year, and I think got to play the bridge, and he was just

0: raving yeah. about it. Just, so had a lot of great things to say about it.
1: Now we I need to interrupt there. He didn't mention Goat Hill.
0: He might have, yeah.
1: So I set him up to play the bridge. I didn't play. My son, who's an old Barnwell member, he came out and played, and another bridge member there, Erwin Thompson, he came out and played. But I was like, you guys, you know, they're 16, I'll hook you up to play the bridge. And meanwhile, they're staying. The logistics of their trip were terrible. I'm not sure how they got what they got, but they were staying an hour and 45 minutes away in the middle of the island in some castle. And I didn't quite understand how that worked, but I was like, you got to play Goat Hill. So now they, which is a ferry ride from the bridge. So now they're getting farther away from where they're staying 2 hours up. And Goat Hill's a nine holer on Shelter Island that, is one of my favorite places to play golf. Got, seven out of the nine tee shots are blind and just an old school 1901. They hauled the clubhouse up. They rolled it up on logs. They moved the building and they rolled it up on logs to the top of this hill. And, no irrigation, very rustic conditioning greens with some of the greens are inspiration for what's happened in New Holland Golf Club. I mean, there's 7 degree slopes on these greens because they were stimpit, maybe 4 or 5. So you can have slopes like that, but you could have a 10 footer at Goat Hill and play 12 feet of break. You got to put it up the hill and sideways and it's coming in the back door. And you can have interesting, cool golf shots like that if you run the greens at 8. Or maybe even 9, but you can't have that at 13 because it's totally unplayable, which is what we're doing to our game is we're dumbing it down. I don't want to use the word better because it's not an improvement, but the better we get at agronomy, the worse we're making the golf and the more expensive we're making it.
0: Yeah.
2: We just had that conversation.
0: I guess then that leads us to New Holland and what you're doing there. And I would highly recommend, you know, we were talking with Tom Coyne, even yesterday for something. And, I know he did y'all had a great conversation on the Golfers Journal podcast, to kind of give a little more of the story of maybe your history with the tree farm and even old Barnwell and stuff, but, another great golf course coming to the Aiken area in New Holland. So, how are things going there and tell us about it? Cause I've heard the term old school thrown out a number of times.
1: A lot of it's how we're building it. And, you know, we would just grow up, you know, most golf courses that get built now, they pick a center line and then determine, okay, now in modern courses, you know, the courses aren't getting much longer, but now there's a thing called strategy and width. So now there's 125 yard fairways and don't get me started, but somebody has to pay for it when you have 125 yard fairway. So they determine the center line, then they're going 60 yards to the right and they're going 60 yards to the left. And they're just taking a bulldozer and an excavator and moving all the roots and all the stumps and a skid steer and 97 other machines and taking this, what Mother Nature created and basically nuking it. And then, okay, now we're going to build a fairway and now we're going to build native with fescue in a can, as my owner, you know, they seed out back the fescue and they take all the native that was on the site and just destroy it. And they replant what looks like a golf course grass, whether it's wire grass. And I don't think anyone's ever seen wire grass in nature besides on a golf course, right? You ever seen it? I never seen it on the highway, but it's out there. Right. I nursed everywhere. So to me, when you have a great natural site, you work with it. And our fairways, fortunately, the previous owner had built meadows on 5 holes. So we're literally taking these meadows, which are red sorrel and blue stem and whatever else grows naturally, or that he may well have seeded. And we're just spraying that out for the fairway and not tilling it, just spraying it out, taking a root rake, gently getting those out of there and sprigging right into it, which is what they would have done 100 years ago when they took over a farm to build a golf course. So there's a lot of cost savings there, first of all, but there's also a lot of naturalness to the ground movement that doesn't get flattened by the bulldozers. So it's a little different for the construction companies, but we're using Green Tea Golf and they embrace it. I mean, it's really cool to see them just like, hey, we can do that. And Kyle and myself do a lot of the work on the meadow holes and things like that. He sprays them and we're going to be root raking them as soon as they check out. But I would say your frustration the first time you played New Holland golf.

0: club if we have some holes open next fall, whether it's 6 or 12 or 18, I don't know where we'll be. It depends on how the summer goes, would be that if you hit it 60 yards to the right of the center line, which means you missed a 120-yard target, you're going to lose your golf ball because Kyle and I haven't gotten to that native area, which is actually a native area, which is full of briars and small pines and bluestem and all that. We haven't gotten there yet, but we're going to over time, as opposed to just annihilating all of the everything there, grubbing it down to dirt and then replanting it. Where if, you know, you play a brand new golf course, most brand new golf courses these days with big budgets, if you hit it 70 yards off line, the first year it's just sitting on dirt because the stuff hasn't grown yet. You can hit it and you're back in play. But that has a big toll on erosion, wildlife. There's a lot of negatives to that that we as golfers, in my opinion, need to be a little more aware of because, you know, for golf to continue to, I don't want to use the word grow because it's grown enough, to sustain itself, to continue to be the great game, we need to quit being, you know, I get trees on a golf course, too many were planted in the 50s and the 60s. I completely get that. And we've all seen it. Courses get over-treed. Trees need maintaining. They need pruning. A tree you planted in 1968 at 20 feet is now 100 feet, and its canopy's over the fairway. I understand that, trees. However, we've gone the opposite way in architecture. Now, it's kind of like if you want to demonstrate how much you know in golf architecture circles now, you just say, cut down every tree. Cut down every tree. And I'm not talking about the top minds in the game. I'm talking about the groupthink that creeps into, you know, in the 50s and 60s, if you wanted to show how smart you were, you said, plant more trees, plant more trees, plant a memorial tree. So I'm not suggesting we over trees, but I did get Brian the model. I said, I want it to look like Sunningdale in England, which is probably a little over treed by my end. It's funny when I told, since I've told him that they're doing a renovation and they're cutting a lot of their trees. So, look, trees cause a problem for airflow. They cause a problem for shade. There are definitely reasons why you don't want too many trees on your golf course. But if your site has trees, when you finish the golf course, there should still be some trees. If your site has bluestem or red sorrel or anything native, your site should still have that. So my charge to the construction team and to Kyle Harris, who's a project manager, myself, and to Brian Schneider is, if a hunter who hunted this land 5 years ago comes, I want him to recognize this land once the golf course is there. I don't want it to just be totally freeweighed and then replanted what people think golf course grass should be. And then that may have its pitfall. People may play, I'm never going back there again. It's too, you know, you hit it offline, you lose a ball. And you play links courses, you hit it offline, you're going to lose a ball there too. And the wind's blowing 30 miles an hour. We don't have that wind to contend with. So I want nature to be a big part of this golf course, and I want the site to be a big part of this golf course.
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3: I heard, I guess on maybe that podcast, you said you're okay with weeds, right? You don't want to go through and destroy everything.
4: Yeah. And, you know, the issue becomes when you start adding irrigation to the equation. Right now there's no irrigation. So the weeds that we have are pretty cool. They're well adapted to the site. We start throwing irrigation in there and all of a sudden those broadleaf leaves, weeds, big green, they start popping up. That's an issue that will have to be controlled, whether it's mowed or, you know, sprayed or whatever it is Kyle chooses to do. But in general, many of the native areas, I'm generally the guy on the tractor on the bush hog kind of working these natives, and there's little pines in there. There's little woody material, which isn't ideal. You don't want to hit your ball in this woody material. But the more you mow it, the more that woody material starts to check out and the grasses start to take over. And a lot of people achieve this via burning too. And I'm not suggesting we would never do any burning, but I don't want to do any en masse burning here at first because I'm very sensitive to erosion and I want the soil to maintain its structure. So after we get the golf course built, after we get the fairways grown in and the tees built and the things like that, we may go in and do some burning after that. So it'll be a work in progress. I'm trying not to get the whole thing unbuttoned at the same time. We're trying to do a hole, finish it, move to the next hole, and not having a lot of exposed dirt simultaneously.
3: Yeah, great strategy. I guess it was originally a little,
4: in some ways it's more expensive, in some ways it's not, because there's an economy of scale to doing it all then coming back. But in other ways, there's a great expense to the environment to doing it all at once. So we're trying to walk the fine line. It's not easy. I'm sure other courses, everyone has to face this choice, and it's easy to say now, let's see where we are in 6 months.
3: Sure. Well, originally I heard it was going to be, or you were hoping it would be a 9-holer, and then you were talked into 18, but it's golf only, right? Like that's the model.
4: It's golf only.
3: Golf
4: and hot dogs.
3: Golf and hot dogs. I love it. Are you going to be behind the grill?
4: Well, they're not grilled. It'll be those little Bun-O-Matic machines like Augusta Country Club. I hope you had a hot dog when you were at Augusta Country Club.
3: Absolutely.
4: Yeah. So that's the world's best hot dog. And, I'm literally going to copy them. I might steal their machine, or buy it.
3: There you go.
4: It's going to be a knockoff of that. So, they'll be at some point. We'll be grilling and the like, but if you leave New Holland and you're talking about the food, I've failed.
3: Yeah. Well, food is always something that get people back. And I know Jonathan, who's, it seems like had a little technical issues here. Food is one of his favorite parts because sometimes the golf, is not as good. And at least a good hot dog can make up for it. But talk about the, the membership model. I hear it's a UK model. What people are going to have public access or maybe ways that any and everybody can play it. So tell us how that's going to be structured.
4: Yeah. You know, ultimately it's a private club. We have members, but every private club has capacity, and the sexy way to describe it is a UK model. But you go to Shinnecock, maybe not this year because they have a US Open. You go to Shinnecock in May, or you go to National Golf Links of America. These are both top five in the world golf courses, or any top UK course. 80% of the people playing that golf course aren't members and aren't with members because they're using their non-capacity time to allow people to enjoy their golf course, keeps the dues down for the other members. So it's not an unheard of strategy here. It seems to me, I have to be careful how I phrase this, but there's a very common misconception that private golf club in the U.S. means that no one should play it besides me.

0: members. And like the more exclusive you are, the better you are. The best clubs in the world that I've played, they're non-members out there playing all the time. And you want to share your golf club with other people. You don't want to do it at the inconvenience of your members. And I'll use, say, a Ballybunion as an example, a place that blew up when Watson visited in the 80s. And, you know, all of a sudden it's the tail wagging the dog, where they're building a massive visitors clubhouse, and they got the visitors in one, and they got the, I'm not trying to get to that level. And if we have a busy day, there might be zero unaccompanied. So it's going to be totally space availability and not at the inconvenience of the members. But I think you want to share your golf course with other people for sure.
1: Yeah. What's the schedule again? I know you kind of hinted at it, but when might people be able to start getting out there?
0: We are so far ahead of schedule. You know, this was supposed to be a 27 build, and the permits just, you know, everyone told me how long it would take for the permits. And I sent one email down to Joel Duke, and next thing I know, I had a permit. And I just wasn't expecting that. Everyone told me how difficult he was to deal with. He couldn't have been easier. Couldn't have been nicer. So I think the state handles that part of Northern Aiken County now. And that was another reason it got kicked out to the state. And I said, oh no, 6 weeks lost. But then, you know, another 4 weeks we had a permit. So to answer your question, I would have thought we would be starting this late 26, early 27 and open in 28. But now it appears we're going to have some golf open this fall. I don't know that we're going to have the infrastructure to support that, you know, whether it's a clubhouse or whether it's a temporary clubhouse, much less a road, but we'll have some golf holes open. Our maintenance barn, we're getting ready to build on that right now. The maintenance barn's a cool story. We're milling. Our superintendent only wanted a pole barn, and I said, well, it's going to be right there near the road. I kind of want it to look good. So we've got a builder, Ryan Sather, who's originally from Augusta. Now he's a builder in Atlanta, and he wants to move back to Augusta. So he's been great with me. He contacted me saying he saw my picture in my little document of the clubhouse, which doesn't exist. That was just sort of the model. And he said, I really want to build your clubhouse. And I'm getting calls all the time. So I kind of dismissed him, but he just kept being persistent. And so he's building our clubhouse, which we're holding off on for the moment because we want to get the infrastructure, the golf course done, and the maintenance barn. But the maintenance barn, we're actually, there's a truss factory in New Holland, who knew, who's doing the sort of bones of the barn. And then we took 85 trees off the site from the timber company. So I sold them my timber, then I bought it back from them, and then moved it 2 miles down the road to the sawmill, where for 80 cents a board foot there, and they're milling all the land. So that's all the timber. So it's pretty cool that barn's being built with the trees that came right off the site.
1: That's awesome. And I know Brian Schneider, he's, you know, becoming more and more well-known, incredible work over at Old Barn Well and many other places. I'm sure pleased with how things are going with him, right?
0: Yeah. I think he's tired of me micromanaging, but, you know, Brian's used to having his way. Nick Schreiber lets him do his things. And, Nick's had some success early in life and comes from a family who'd had a lot of success. And, they just sort of gave Brian carte blanche, and I'm not giving him carte blanche. I'm saying, you know, here's how we're doing it. And I'm hugging a few trees, and I think Brian wants it to be very different than Old Barn. Brian's a very accomplished, well-traveled, diverse architect. You know, people think, oh, Old Barn was his first project. He's built so many projects where he was the lead, you know, for Tom Doak on some of the best golf courses in the world. And he's seen so much great golf all over the country. So my guess is, it's going to look quite different than Old Barnwell, which is a very big scale type of project. There weren't trees on that site. I was with Brian and Nick before they built it. It was, you know, 3-year-old pines that were about 12 feet high for probably 80% of the property. There's a few trees out when you get out to 9 and 13, that area, but mainly there weren't trees to save. And there wasn't a lot of underbrush, understory to save because amongst those pines were so thick. There were no nice native grasses or anything. So a lot of it, they had to do the way they had to do it. We're just blessed with a site where the previous owner had opened it up and all the native grasses and all the ferns and all the red sorrel and all that sort of proliferates from the sunlight that it received. So

0: just, I think, I don't think Brian wants to be pigeonholed as to building the same golf course everywhere he goes. But, you know, people want to say that about Tom Doak, but Tom Doak's every course is different. I'm sure Brian's the same way.
1: Sure. Different land, different, things to deal with. Yeah. Yeah. It'll be outstanding, I'm sure. Well, this is exciting. We'll start to wrap up here. And I want to ask a couple of questions we ask all of our guests. And this one's kind of back to you, but we love asking and hearing the story of your most memorable golf shot.
0: My most memorable golf shot. I know my most memorable golf shot. So it's way back when, but, probably not my best golf shot ever, but
1: doesn't have to be the best.
0: So I had won my senior year in high school. I had won the double A state championship at Aquinas. I had won the individual title, and Georgia State High School Golf Association, had a tournament where they invited all the state champions and the runners up to Gainesville, Georgia to play in a tournament. And the winner of that tournament, it was a 27 hole event. The winner of that event there's a lot of stories that happened in this particular event. I'm not going to share them all, but the winner of that would then represent Georgia in the All-American Prep Championship. So, you know, I drive up by myself. These were different days then, you know, 18 years old, and stay in a hotel, play the tournament. And I still remember I made 4 birdies around the row in the back nine of the last nine, the 27, to shoot 34. I think I shot 75, 34. So I would have been one over for the event. And I was in a playoff, and I can't remember the guy's name. His name was Mitch, but from the local there who was at that club, who had been the state champion, in AAA. And so he had a lot of, you know, he had his coach there. He had all his fans. So we go out in the playoff, and it's on the back nine, and there's 50 people following. It's me carrying my bag, him carrying his bag, and 49 people rooting for Mitch, 0 rooting for me. So, you know, I snap hook it in the woods on the first hole, and he does it down the middle on the green. I make a 20-footer to stay alive in the part. So we get to the 12th hole, which is a dogleg. This kid was long back when none of us were long. He was long. He was 280, 290 long when I was hitting at 250. So it's a dogleg left, probably 330. You know, he knows the golf hole. And

0: Baseball was eye level, and I'm hitting a four and from 190. I hit this shot that started 100 yards right of the flag and turned in and somehow ended up right of the hole, 10 feet right of the hole. And then he went down and chunked his 40-yard wedge, and I two-putted and won the tournament. So I win the tournament, and there's all these people out there. There's all people in golf carts. They pick him up, and they drive in. And I still remember walking in the dark by myself and get back to the parking lot. Nobody's there. Everybody's gone. I'm like, there's no like,
1: Yeah,
0: congratulations. Here's you.
1: congrats.
0: It was literally like we shook hands on the green and then everybody left. And I still remember walking back and it was getting dark. By the time I got in, it was dark and getting in my car and driving back to Augusta. But, that's easy to do when you won.
1: Sure. That years and years of baseball experience
0: Yeah,
1: came in handy
0: exactly.
1: right then.
0: Yeah,
1: Yep.
0: 100%. Yep.
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1: Yep. All right. Well, last thing we do a quick nine. It's kind of a rapid fire, but you can expound on these as much as you want. What is the favorite course you've ever played?
0: Favorite play course I ever played? Could be Arrowtown in New Zealand.
1: Okay. I've not heard of that
0: one. Not that Port Salon in Ireland, but I would say Arrowtown in New Zealand. That was with my son. It was a little bit of everything rolled into one. And the scenery there is spectacular. It's right outside Queenstown.
1: Nice. Okay. Well, we'll add that to the bucket list. What course is at the top of your bucket list? Maybe a finished New Holland.
0: Yeah, that's too easy.
1: Yeah.
0: Course at the top of my bucket list. There's a nine holer. Up and I've never been to the, I've been all over Scotland, but I haven't been to Askernish, which everyone's heard of. This is an 18 hole. There's a nine holer and I'm trying to think of the name of it. I'll think of it here in a minute, but, it's a nine holer Isle of Harris. That's on my, I've been wanting to get, I've known about it for 20 years and it's been all over Scotland, but never could quite find the time to add that extra day each way to get there.
1: Yeah. Well. They didn't need to get put it on the calendar. All right. What's your favorite course that no one knows about?
0: Favorite course?
1: Yeah. Is there like a hidden gem that somebody needs to go check out?
0: I just named two.
1: I know.
0: Arrowtown. I mean, how hidden are we talking? I've gone some pretty hidden. You know, it's it's less hidden now because Brian Schneider's written quite a bit about it, and many of the people who followed Brian have been there. But Waverly in New Zealand,

0: is pretty amazing. And I'd say the best thing about Waverly is the journey and all the other courses that you get if you choose. My son and I went through three. There's a common theme here. I went through three sets of friends in New Zealand. I went on a 2 years ago, I went on a 3 week trip where I went with a golf rider and two of my assistants for the first week. And then my son flew to Wellington and we did a trip all on the North Island of New Zealand. And so we hit all the highlight courses, many of which I'd already played, the famous ones, because one of the guys was a golf rider. He wanted to hit those. So the first week had some hidden gems and it had the famous ones you've heard of, the Terraides and Tiaris and the ones like that. But, the last week, my son and I decided we weren't going to make any reservations. We were just going to look at the map and drive to a golf course and go play it, and not even make, Airbnb reservations till we finished our round. And that was the best trip I've ever been on. And so the courses, Waverly was a destination because I knew about it from Brian. The course, Waitara, Clyde Johnson had given me a guide, but he's a friend of Brian's, another architect and the shaper in the he's on his own, but he does a lot of work for Tom Doak and other architects. He had given me a guide sort of to all these obscure courses. So we just used his thing and drove around. And for instance, when we played Waverly, there was a guy on a mower and we just teed off. There was an honor box and we stuck our money in the box. We teed off and about the eighth hole, he's riding towards us like, oh, now what'd we do? You know, they closed or just what did we do? He gets off the mower and he walks up and introduces himself. He goes, you know, I'd like to open the bar for you. And we really weren't near the bar. And he's like, you know, just play this hole, jump over, skip this hole, then come over. I'll meet you in the bar. So we go in there and we sit down at the bar and have like four beers and then we go finish our round and he gets back on his mower. And it was just, it was the funniest thing. It was like 2 o'clock in the afternoon and we were the only people out there and we were talking and he said, you know, I'm really glad you're here. We appreciate it. He goes, but please don't tell your friends because I enjoy my 35 golfers a week. And so an awful lot of experiences like that in New Zealand where my son and I were on, I mean, on brilliant, sunny, 7 degree days at 1 o'clock in the afternoon, we were the only person there. And I would say three different times, someone pulled up and opened the bar for us and, you know, sat, had a drink with us, then went back to what they were doing. And we went back to what we were doing. It was, that's not a great business plan, but it certainly, there was a little part of me like that would like to have New Holland be like that. But I'm afraid that won't work unless I win the lottery.
1: Well, I'm sure somebody would appreciate you jumping off the mower and opening up the bar for them. So.
0: Exactly. We'll continue awesome. That tradition anyway.
1: For sure. For sure. Well, the best part of golf is the people that we meet, you know, whether they jump off a mower or not, but, this might be a tough question. Who would be in your dream foursome?
0: Let's see. That would be my father who I won't say he didn't play golf, but he played it once a year when I would drag him. And the ironic thing was I was a good junior player. I never once played good with him. You know, that father son energy sure. For whatever reason. You always want to impress him and show him. And meanwhile, he didn't know the difference between a skull 7-iron and a pure 7-iron. So I don't know why I was feeling all that pressure. So I would say my father, my son, who was a multi-sport athlete in high school. And now he's kind of come to golf. He loves golf now. So who's going to be my fourth? I got to think about that. Ben Crenshaw.
1: Okay. I love it.
0: Yeah, we could talk history and probably wouldn't hit any shots. We'd just probably be talking history and architecture.
1: Yeah. Well, I think you already hinted at this one. We asked the favorite snack at the turn, and you said it's the hot dog from
0: Palmetto. It's a hot dog. That's the country club.
1: Oh, that's the country club. Yeah, yeah. All right. What is there a logo for New Holland? Or I guess the question really is, what's your favorite golf course logo?
0: Goat Hill.
1: Okay.
0: Goat Hill's got a, you know, goat at the top of a mountain with a, you know, golf flag at the top of the mountain.
1: Nice. Does New Holland have a logo yet?
0: We haven't gotten that far. We have a few ideas, but nothing's official.
1: Is that something you want to design yourself?
0: I want it to have meaning to the property and the site. We have a few things that are on the site, but they're fleeting. Like red sorrel is spectacular. I have some pictures of that red sorrel that I took and but it's only around for like 3 weeks. So, you know, if you play there in January, you're like, well, what's this red flower, you know? So just not sure. The property owner did a lot of burning on the property and it got away from him, and the New Holland Fire Department had to come out in force and deal with his burning. And there's a lot of marks on these trees. You know, that you, if you burn a property, typically the mark should be up 5 to 8 feet, and he's got marks up about 40 feet in the air. So the pines will recover, but a lot of the oaks probably will continue to check out, which isn't a horrible thing. But we have a lot of spectacular ghost trees on the property, but I hesitate to pick a specific ghost tree knowing that it's not going to be here. So it's got to be a generic ghost tree, knowing that we have probably a steady supply of them from his fire adventure.
1: Very nice. All right. When you go in a pro shop, or I guess in the history of going in pro shops, what's been your favorite pro shop purchase?
0: Oh, favorite pro shop purchase. I collect mugs. So I've had an opportunity to travel a lot, and that's really all I like to get is a mug, because there's nothing better than, especially when I was in New York, you're sitting there and it's 20 degrees outside and you're having your cup of coffee and you're looking at your mug you got from this obscure nine holer in Maine. So I can't necessarily say which mug is bad. I break them all the time, so I have to keep resupplying, but I'm not a big pro shop merch guy. But when I do go into a golf shop that has a mug from a cool place, I'm going to get one.
1: Nice. Well, like you said, when you're sipping that coffee, it brings back good memories.
0: Yep.
1: All right. What is one thing golfers should do?
0: Learn something about the history. I'm always amazed at a PGA Tour player who's, you know, golf's a full-time game now with fitness and conditioning. But there's also a lot of rest component, a lot of downtime for these guys. And I'm not talking about somebody that's having a bar back at night to make ends meet, who's then trying to go practice and do 10 million other things and maybe holding down a job in order to pursue their passion. I'm talking about a full-time tour player who has a lot of time to read. Or it stuns me how few of them have any respect for golf history. Some of them do. Tremendous. You know, that's why I could sit there with Ben Crenshaw and talk to him for a month. But I see other players that are completely unaware of a player from only a generation ago, much less two generations or previous.
1: Yeah,
0: it needs to be more than a job. If I were hiring it, you know, if I was a talent agency and I was looking for a pro to rep, I wouldn't be looking for the biggest money machine. I'd be looking for a guy who had the ultimate respect for the game and respect for the history.
1: I love it. All right. Last question. Finish this sentence. The best part of golf is?
0: I cheated. I've seen your podcast on this one, so I had a chance to think about it, and that makes it hard.
1: That's fine.
0: I have to cheat and give you two answers. And this really, I really experienced this as a kid, because I was so passionate about golf that I would run out of friends, so I'd have to go just pair up with groups. The people that you meet completely randomly, and the more muni the golf course, the better. And you'd meet some incredibly successful people on these munis that just chose that's just where they like to play golf. They were down-to-earth people. So the people that you randomly, and then the other place that I've met had a great opportunity to meet the same, but every year I go on this Don Quixote quest to play in the Senior Open over in, you know, Scotland or England or wherever it happens to be that year. The people on that same quest that I meet that are club pros in England or Scotland that I've been able to form, you know, relationships with, we're all, you see them, and I'm now 63 years old. I last qualified to play for it when I was 59. So my days of playing the Senior Open might well be behind me, but that event is just the highlight of my year. The people, the memories, the people that I get to see. And there's 73, 74 year old guys in it hitting at 220 that are still playing in these, you know, and getting to meet them and rekindle those friendships. So the people, I would say. And then secondly, it would be the natural environments that you get to go into in golf. I'm a sucker for environment and scenery. So you hear these knocks on Pebble Beach, or you hear people, sophisticated architecture people, say that Torrey Pines is not a good golf course. And how you could walk around Torrey Pines and look around In my case, I haven't played it. I've just driven around the perimeter getting as close. I've gone in the pro shop.

0: up. I did buy a t-shirt there. Back to merch though. How you could play a course like that and be worried about architecture is, and I'm a big architecture guy, but you know, the scenery to me is huge. Pebble Beach. How you could play Pebble and then say, well, if it wasn't on the ocean, it wouldn't be, but it is on the ocean. So, you know, to me, the environment that you're in is the most important thing.
1: I love it. Well, you combine those two things, you get to hang out with people in a great environment. It's hard to beat it. That's why we love this game, right?
0: That is
1: Yeah,
0: correct.
1: that is correct. Well, Jeff, this has been an honor on to get to hang out with you. I appreciate Nick making the introduction and so many others that that have said, man, you need to have Jeff on. I was gonna reach out a few months back, but then of course Tom beat me to it and had you on their podcast. So I was like, we'll give it a minute and let some things
0: Yes.
1: happen. So, but thank you for doing this.
0: Yeah, thank you, and thanks to Nick for making the intro. Nick has been tremendous. I had the opportunity to, allegedly consult out there. They didn't need any consulting from me. I ended up emptying garbage cans, and I'm useless in the golf shop, so I wasn't any help there. But great staff out there, and Nick's got a great operation out there, great culture, and it's so good that Nick asked me to stay on an extra month, and I said, Nick, you don't need to pay me. I said, just I'd like my son to be a part of this. Let's get him a membership out of this. So that was a nice barter that we did, which is, my son's extremely proud of his membership at Old Barnwell. Such a great place, such a great culture.
1: I completely agree. It is amazing. And I thank you for, again, listening back to your chat with Tom, just the impact you've had at their tree farm and now New Holland and so many other places. So thanks for your impact on the game, especially selfishly for someone that's about 40 minutes away. So I'm excited to continue
0: Hey,
1: the
0: you guys should
1: to
0: come by
1: continue.
0: and see the site.
1: Yeah, need to make it happen. We'll get that on the calendar for sure.
0: Okay.
1: Well, yeah, for Jeff, this is Robbie, and you guys will be listening to another episode of the Whole Story Podcast.
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3: Hello and welcome to the Golfing Around Radio Hour. I'm your well-seasoned and well-traveled golf host, Randy the Tank Tantlinger. You know, golf season is really starting to kick off. If you listen to the show, you know I just got back from Scotland and Ireland, 3.5 weeks of flying. You know, and I'm joined by my good buddy Fred Altvader right now, the Back Nine Report. Fred, I like to make the joke. I just flew in from Ireland, and boy, are my arms tired.
4: Yeah, well, you're just teasing me. You're making me jealous here. You know how bad I wish I could have gone with you. But there's just no way. I tried to play 9 holes the other day, and if I could make it 7, my back gave out, and I had to quit. So it's a good thing I didn't try to go over there, because I wouldn't have been able to play.
3: That's all right. We would have cremated you and thrown you in the North Atlantic Ocean. Don't worry
4: exactly.
3: About it.
4: Exactly. Just throw me out over one of those Western Ireland courses. I love those babies out there. There's so much good stuff over there.
3: Hey, amateur golfers, you could be standing in St. Andrews, Scotland in April of 2027 as a member of Team USA. 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Fred, I said USA

0: ScotlandGolf.com. 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You do not need a USGA Ginn handicap to play. 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Fred was with
1: Randy,
0: us for our inaugural.
1: Let me give you a plug here. I was along with Randy on the trip a couple years ago. We went to Scotland, and then the next year we went to Ireland. And I got to tell you guys, if you want to travel to Scotland and Ireland and play golf, this is a great deal. Randy gives you carte blanche. You got free stuff. All you got to do is get yourself there, and it's a great deal. Beautiful golf course in Scotland, Ireland. Randy puts on a really good trip, and you guys will really like it. So it's really worth the effort to try and sign up and win one of the trips.
0: Yeah, it really is, Fred. And when you talk to people, you know, they're like, come on, you're not taking anybody to St. Andrews, Scotland. Well, this is our fifth national championship, July 18th, 19th, 2026. And we are making dreams come true. You know, we'll get back to that later in the show, folks, how you could win a trip to St. Andrews, Scotland. Fred, the eyes of the golf world are on, of all places, Philadelphia or West Newton, Pennsylvania, out on the East Coast this week. Fred, I'm just going to say the unmentionable. I don't consider the PGA Championship to be a major. I'll argue
1: really?
0: With you now.
1: Really? Wow. So you're taking the anti-stance there. That's amazing. What, do you want to replace it with the Players or something? No, it's a historical, man. It's been around this, what, the 108th year of this thing? Plus, this year, it's kind of cool. They're playing on a great, great old Donald Ross golf course, Aronimink, in Philadelphia. It was originally, it dates back to 1896. The course they're playing on now was opened in 1928 and has been recently redesigned by Gil Hance. And you know what a great job he does on stuff. And from what I'm hearing, the Players talk about it. They really like it. He added some length, moved some bunkers around a little bit, made it a little more challenging in spots. They're saying they're letting the rough grow up a little more than they normally do for PGA Championships. This is kind of a tight golf course. A lot of places you probably don't even need to use driver. So it's going to bring the short hitters, the ball strikers, into play at this golf course, I think, a little bit, Randy. So should be a nice challenge for everybody in the field.
0: Well, Fred, I just thought I'd poke the bear by saying that the PGA Championship isn't a major, because you do hear that argument from folks along the way. You and I are golf purists. And again, folks, we're joined by Fred, my good, good friend, my uncle, Fred Altvader with Back Nine Report. Fred, what's your website and your YouTube channel?
1: Well, there's several, but the best one, I guess, is just go to, you can go to YouTube to Back Nine Report TV with the number nine, Back Number Nine Report TV. 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
0: So, look, folks, Fred's been around. He's a great teacher. Every time we're together, he straightens my swing out. I play great golf. Then I get left to my own devices, and I'm back to hacking again. But, you know, Fred, I just wanted to start with that argument because a lot of people, average golfers, you know, they know the Masters. And then the PGA Championship just quickly always comes up. It's like you take two breaths of air and here it is every year. And a lot of folks don't consider it a major. I do, Fred. I really, really do. You're looking at not only the level of competition. We're going to get into the Players this week with speculation of who might win. But I do want to go back to the venerable Aram. I never say it right. That golf course in Philadelphia there. Aronimink. Say it again.
1: Aronimink.
0: Yeah, that too. I don't do math real well, Fred. But when you go back to the original Donald Ross designs, one of the great architects in golf history, and you look at that redesign by Gil House and his team, to me, it's You're just making a masterpiece all that much.

0: better. The length of the course, you know, when Donald Ross built it, they were playing with Percha gutter balls, hickory sticks, evolving into persimmon. And now when you have hitters like Bryson, right, they've added, it's now at 170 sand traps, and they are strategically placed on that course for the big hitters. It's not there for eye candy. I'll go to hole number 18. It's not a long hole. It's par four. I think it's like 470, 490, right? But you've got trees in play in the fairway, in essence, guarding bunkers, bunkers guarding trees. I just absolutely love the redesign.
1: Yeah, it's gonna. Like I say, it's gonna take a ball striker. And you know, you look at these great old Donald Ross courses, which I've played a bunch of them around the country. For a while, I kind of anytime I was going to a different area of the country, I looked up where the Donald Ross courses were and made an effort to try and at least stop by and see them, if not play them. And they have a lot of similarities. And so Donald believed in letting you hit the ball off the tee box, but Aronimink might be a little differential that, as it's a little tighter than a lot of Donald Ross golf courses. But then once you get in the fairway, this is where the hole really starts on a Donald Ross golf course, because a lot of times the greens are perched up on a hill or up a little bit somehow, so they stay above the water. So if it floods and the water runs off, because they didn't have drainage back in the day when he was building these things, right? So they had to have natural water flow. And so, you know, you look at Pinehurst number two, where the greens are all rounded like turtlebacks, and you know, just it's hard to hold on those greens. You have very little areas on those greens to be able to get up and down for par or have a shot for birdie. So that's where the issues come. So you want to find a guy this week that's playing really good with his wedges, really good with his mid irons, and then wedges around the greens and getting the ball up and down and getting out of the bunkers. And you know, at Boyne, Randy, on the Ross Memorial Golf Course, I think it's hole number 11, is reconstructed on that Donald Ross golf course, and they just renovated it here about 2 years ago, and it's just phenomenal. Matter of fact, they sent a picture to the general manager at Aronimink, and he saw that, and he's, oh, you just took an aerial photograph of the hole. No, it's almost exactly like that. So if you want to play Aronimink and don't want to go to Philadelphia, you can go to Boyne and play the Ross Memorial, and one of the holes is the Aronimink on the golf course.
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0: Yeah, folks, and you know, on a side note, if you've never ventured up into Upper Peninsula of Michigan and traveled to Boyne, Boyne, Michigan, you don't know what you're

0: Missing. Fred, I call Boyne the Hilton Head of the North. There's just a classy feeling in Boyne. The golf is spectacular and just a tremendous, well, golf destination in Boyne. Fred, for television's sake, our good friends, I don't know if it's CBS or ABC, NBC, ESPN, whoever's covering the match this
1: Yes,
0: weekend.
1: ESPN has Thursday and Friday all day, morning until night, and then CBS and ESPN share the coverage. ESPN has early, and then CBS does the prime time on the weekend, Saturday and Sunday.
0: It's going to be spectacular. I'll put a $5 wager that hole number 8, par 3, 242, is going to be one of those feature holes on Championship Sunday. Folks, we all love par 3s. I mean, you could be a high handicapper like me. But when you come to a par 3, you feel like you got a chance, Fred, to score, right? You can score on a par 3. Hole number 8, I think, is just eye candy. It's this beautiful, long, downhill par 3. And again, it's playing at 242. So, Bryson DeChambeau, that's basically a 9 iron downhill. But it's just so much eye candy on the course. And again, you get into that bunkering with the redesign by Gil Haus, 170 bunkers coming into play.
1: Better work on your sand game. We've got, and you were saying you're making the argument it's not a major, and I wanted to follow up on that a minute too. The majors are kind of a hodgepodge. You've got the Masters, which has a very select field. You never have over 100 golfers in that thing because it's earlier in the year. It's always the first week of April, and so you don't get the you don't get the daylight that you need to have more golfers than that. Especially if you have any rain issues or delay issues, to be able to finish on Sunday. So they limit it to about 100 golfers. So it's more of a select field. The Open Championship in Scotland or Ireland or England and the US Open, those are true open championships and they are qualifiers that anybody with a certain handicap can get into those. You can play your way up through the qualifiers. Matter of fact, they've been holding the sub qualifiers this week here in Ohio, and then right the Monday after the Memorial, which is the first week of June, they will have the finer qualifiers around the country, and there'll be two spots here in Ohio that host qualifiers because the pros are already in Ohio, and so those are the players that are playing the best right now. You've got certain guys that get to exemptions like the top 50 in the world and some other guys from around different places. But in the PGA Championship, it goes back to the history, Randy. The PGA professionals started with the PGA. The PGA of America started a professional tour back in the 20s. It was about broke in the 30s when Sam Snead came along and he captured everybody's imagination. The press played him up, the tour, the PGA played him up, and he became the savior of the PGA. And then along came Byron Nelson and Ben Hogan, and people became enamored with them, especially with Hogan, up through into the 50s and 60s. And then guess who came along next, Randy? Some guy you know there from Pennsylvania, this guy Arnold Palmer with the big forearms, he came along, captured everybody's attention. But anyhow, and then in the late 60s, Arnold Palmer and Jack Nicklaus decided that the PGA shouldn't be in charge of the PGA Tour. It should be separate. And so they led the charge to split the PGA Tour away from the PGA of America. And so today we have the PGA Tour and the PGA of America, but the PGA of America still owns the Ryder Cup and they still own the PGA Championship. So it is a major because it has the history, the tradition. It's what started professional golf, really, Randy.
0: You're listening to the Golfing Around Radio Hour. I'm your host, Randy the Tank Tantlinger, joined by my good buddy, Fred Altvader, with a back nine report. Fred, when I fronted that argument, I just wanted to see what you said about the PGA Championship not being a major. It most certainly is. And again, you talk about that great history with Hogan, Palmer. I think actually one of the most famous pictures of Hogan and Palmer together was snapped at a PGA Championship.
1: Where they're smoking cigarettes?
0: Yes.
1: Yeah, that's a
0: And
1: good one.
0: it's funny, as you know, Fred, I grew up.

0: in La Trobe, interviewed Mr. Palmer many times, and during one of the interviews with him, I showed him a series of pictures of his career, and that picture, the two of them on the tee box, is what I showed him. And basically just threw him the grapefruit, what's going on in this picture? And Arnold went into describing the scenario. However, he arced immediately to, you know, Hogan never liked me. And I was like, what? He goes, yeah, Hogan never liked me. Never barely talked to me at all during a round. And I said, why didn't he like you? He goes, the only reason I could figure it out was he didn't like the way I played the game, my go-for-it attitude. Now, I'm paraphrasing Arnold some 20 years after the fact. But I just thought that was fascinating. And when you look at those two historical characters with Ben Hogan and Palmer, absolutely antithetically different people.
1: It goes back really to when Arnold first came up back in, what was it, 58? He played a practice round with Hogan. And after, you know, of course, Hogan didn't talk to anybody. He shouldn't have felt slighted because Hogan didn't talk to anybody when he played. He might say, hello, have a good round on the first tee. But then he didn't talk to you the rest of the round. You get done a nice round and walked away. I mean, that was it. He was always into his game. And then the other part of that was that Hogan was so calculated. He practiced every shot ad nauseum all week long before the tournament starts. So there was no surprises when he stepped onto a golf course. He knew the shots he was going to play before he ever teed off the first shot. Well, Palmer, he's going to hit the ball as hard as he can hit it, go find it, hit it again, and then that's the way he's going to play. And so when they got done with his practice round, Hogan was having lunch with somebody, and Palmer was saying the next table, he says, I played with this young guy today. I don't know how he's ever going to make any money out here. I don't know how he got out here. So that's how it all started right there.
0: Hey, welcome back to the Golf Around Radio Hour. I'm your host, Randy the Tank Tantlinger. You know, Ireland. Just when I say the word Ireland, I know it conjures up images in your head of beauty, splendor, perhaps the Clift of Moher that are so beautiful. You know, I've been blessed by God above to go to Ireland. I think this was just my 10th or 11th trip just this past April. And we're going to talk with Cormac Flannery now, who might just be living in, if it's possible, the most beautiful place in all of Ireland. Down in the southwest corner is the Dingle Peninsula. Cormac, am I far off from saying that Dingle might be the most beautiful part of Ireland?
2: Yeah, I think that's a great shout. I think that's a great shout. Firstly, thanks for having me on. It's great to feature here with you guys. We're excited to get a bit of airtime. And yeah, you don't have to take my word from it. It's kind of a National Geographic have highlighted Dingle as one of the top 10 most beautiful places in the world. So I think you nailed it there.
0: Yeah, it's just such a special, special place. And again, folks, when you think and dream of playing golf in Ireland, trust me, Dingle Peninsula, and we're going to get into the Dingle Golf Links here. Cormac is the general manager at Dingle Links. By the way, I need you, Cormac, I need you to go in the clubhouse and see if you can find my jock strap and my golf shoes. I left them in the locker on the left, okay?
2: I think we're on the single rail, Randy. I think, we've dropped price a couple of times, but we're confident they're about to go.
0: Well, look, if you can sell those items in the pro shop, you just buy the boys a round of drinks on me for my used jock strap and shoes. Folks, the Dingle Peninsula is gorgeous. Gorgeous. And again, Cormac, this has been my 10th or 11th time to Ireland. And as I told you the day we met, I had never been to the Dingle Peninsula. And maybe we saved the very best for last. So I want you to explain, talk about Dingle Peninsula before we talk about your Dingle golf links there.
2: Sure. Dingle Peninsula is the uppermost peninsula in County Kerry. It's the westernmost peninsula in Ireland, the tip of Dingle Peninsula.

0: is as far as you can go into the Atlantic. It's next up Newfoundland and New York, and depending on the route you take over there. Yeah, it is a great fruit, Randy. Let me try and go maybe in chronological order. So I suppose we'll have to give a nod to history here. We had Dingle Golf Club was actually established in 1924, so we had a centenary of the club a couple of years ago. It was located much closer to Dingle Town. And what often happens in Irish history, and even in some of the clubs here, neighboring clubs in Kerry, you'll see that at some point in their history, they were moved from point A to point B, usually due to landowner coming increasing rent or wanting the use of their land back or whatever. And that was no different here. So Dingle Golf Club was around and open for play until the mid-50s, when they had a considerable hike in their lease for the land holdings. So they started looking around and eventually chose the land up here. And we're in the northwestern tip of the Dingle Peninsula. We're just off the famous Slayhead Drive. So I think I told you when you were here, I think I heard a stat from the Dingle Peninsula Tourism Alliance that 10 million international visitors visit Ireland on a yearly basis, and about 1.9 million of them do Slayhead Drive. So we're pretty, even though we're quite isolated, and as the most western golf club in Ireland, we're a long way from Dublin or the likes. We're actually still really very much on the beaten path. So yeah, Eddie Hackett was engaged to build the course in the 50s and 60s, and it opened for play in 1969. So we were kind of been knocking around this play. We're coming up on almost 60 years shortly enough in this location. What we have here is the Atlantic to the west of us, the north of us, and the east of us in Smerwick. And you kind of have a sand, like a sand, an old sand belt that almost runs and joins the sea on one side to the other. So as you nailed, if we're very lucky, if we grab a shovel or grab a machine and take a few scoops out of the earth, it's pure sand that's underneath. So we have all year round golf for our members, if you can brave the winter elements in the western tip of Ireland. We very seldom get any snow or anything like that. And then in the summer we get hard and fast, traditional links golf at its finest. It's actually what we have right here. I was saying to you before we went live on air. It's actually an unseasonably warm day here, which is rare for us, as you can imagine. We're just under 30 degrees Celsius. And I would say at the moment, if you're playing downhill, downwind, you're pretty much adding, you might have heard of like a 1-2 club wind. It's like a 4 club wind, I would say. If your pitching wedge goes 130 and you're downwind right now on the first, I think, you could hit that club from right out to 175, 180 yards, and it's getting all the way there because it gets fiery out there.
1: 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I'm your host, Randy the Tank Tantlinger, joined by my new friend over there in Ireland, Cormac Flannery. And we're talking about his beautiful Dingle Golf Links, which, again, folks, Dingle might be the most beautiful place in Ireland. And that's really hard to say because all of Ireland is beautiful and I love it there. Cormac, I mentioned to you, my mother's family is from up in the northwest there. And I just love Ireland, folks. But I never thought I'd re-fall in love with Ireland like it was the very first time all over again by going to the Dingle Peninsula and coming and visiting Cormac and the good folks there at the Dingle Golf Links. I highly recommend you put it on your next trip. Or if you want to travel with golfing around, get a hold of us. We run tour packages. Cormac, let's talk about some of the signature holes there now. We had some fun out on the golf course, Denny with golftrips.com, and we went out and filmed with you. And I applaud the two of you. Again, the wind was howling that day, people. And Cormac and Denny, who's a great golfer, they just amazed me at their ability to move the ball around in that wind just coming off the North Atlantic like that. Cormac, what are your favorite holes? What are your signature holes there at Dingle Golf Links?
0: Yeah, I look, I think.

0: it's a subtle little traditional links. There's different pins and different wind directions will unlock certain holes in certain days. It never really plays the same. I guess on the front nine, like we recently rebuilt the fifth hole par three, which I think is a beautiful little golf hole. It's kind of like an infinity pool looking green. You hit a slightly raised green with just a mountain backdrop and all these reeds of which the hole is named after. I like five. And then eight is probably one of my favorite holes. Certainly on the front, it's a risk reward par four. You can get it with like the day we were there. You could get close to it off the tee, longer hill will get on it. But it, likewise, it can play driver 4 iron on the following day with the wind around. It's probably my favorite green complex in the whole golf course on number eight. Really subtle tree bunkers, and like most true links green complexes, where the pin is will determine where you need to be off the tee. And like what I really love about eight is very often you're better for a certain pin missing the fairway 20 yards left to open up, let's say, a back right pin or a front left pin, because from the middle of the fairway it'll be very difficult to access some of those. So local knowledge, caddies come into play. I guess nine is the official signature hole, 440 yard uphill towards the clubhouse, par four. Some would say aptly named in Irish, Ifrin, which is the Irish for hell. Our members say it takes two great shots to get up there in three.
1: Right.
0: Then on the backside, Randy, I know I actually think that little four hole run, 8, 9, 10, 11, 11 is a par five from the top of the golf course to the back, to the bottom of the course, and it's a slight, it's almost a dog leg right left off the tee and left right in the approach. Really risk reward hole, plenty of trouble, but again, you put two good swings with a long club together, and you can have a putt for a tree. So I really love the risk reward thing. And then I think the final three holes, 16, 17, 18, are just a perfect complement. Short, beautiful, set into the ground. 16, I think we got some videotape on that when you were here. There's an old bridge there, and the green sets into the ground. It's one that you want to get as left as you can off the tee to open up the green, but then the fairway is flanked by a burn up the left-hand side, so you got to be careful. 17, probably my second favorite hole in the golf course. Par four, long. Again, risk reward off the tee. There's a burn, depending on what tees you're playing. It could be 260 to 285 out. And you might think, oh, I'll never be in that. But I can promise you, if you're here today, it's straight downwind on that hole. And the 250, you could be in there with a 5 iron today, down breeze onto a firm and fast fairway. It's running out and it's catching a lot of people out. Even some of our most experienced caddies got caught there yesterday because, as you can imagine, we don't get it this hot this early in the year too often. And 18 is a big long par five. Again, you can have a go when you get the wind behind. Or it can be a four shot or into the wind. It's one of those. Great closing hole, par five. Then you head to the 19th, which is probably another contender for one of my favorite holes.
1: Absolutely. The beauty of Dingle Golf Links, folks, wonderful Eddie Hackett design, a redesign by Christy O'Connor there. But the whole course is framed by the ocean and the mountains that frame around it. It's as if the golf course is in the middle of those beautiful mountains, Cormac, and of course the ocean's right there. It's just one of the most lovely, tranquil scenes you'll ever experience in golf. And you got to get to Ireland. And I recommend highly because, again, folks, many, many years of going and discovering Ireland and rediscovering my favorite courses again. I feel like a child on Christmas morning, Cormac, having discovered Dingle Bay and Dingle Golf Links for the very first time. I feel like it's Christmas morning and I got to open up a brand new toy And just I want to thank you, Denny, and I enjoyed our day there. And folks, I Cormac, I'd be remiss if I didn't tell the story. If you're a fan of the movie Slapshot, that famous comedy from the 1970s with Paul Newman and the Hanson brothers, and the infamous Augie Oglethorpe. As we came off the golf course, and as Cormac said, we headed to the 19th hole. Being ever the gentleman that Cormac is, he says, "Oh, by the way, did you ever see the movie Slapshot?" Well, Augie Oglethorpe is up there having a drink, and sure enough, there was Ned Dowd, who played Augie Oglethorpe in the movie Slapshot. And Denny, who was traveling with us with golf trips, played college hockey. So those two sat there and talked for close to an hour and a half, 2 hours, and had some beers. But I guess what I'm trying to tell you is, here's an American who lived the Hollywood lifestyle, and he now calls the Dingle Peninsula home. He calls the Dingle Golf Links his watering hole. That should tell you the majesty of Dingle and how special it is. And to be honest with you, Cormac, I wouldn't have trouble living out the rest of my days in Dingle Peninsula and bothering you every day there, Dingle Golf Links.
0: You would be no bother, Randy. I'm sure we could got to be careful. We could make that happen. You can make that happen yet. Yeah, it certainly is a great place to live. Ned is a great guy. Yeah, he comes in here most days for a couple of beers in the middle of the day, and it's pretty cool. He's a very unassuming and chilled fellow, so it's great having him around.
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0: Hey, what have you been up to?
1: Very well, Malcolm. Yep. Managed to make it out onto the golf course today for the first time in a wee while. I won't spoil it for everyone else, but yeah, you and I managed to put away a tough pair of opponents in an alternate shot match up at Archer Field. Giving 10 strokes is never easy, and we didn't make it look easy, to be fair. But we came through in the end, and that's what counts.
0: Foursome is a great thing in Scottish golf, and I think they call it American alternate shot in the States. But I think alternate shot, they actually do play alternate shots. So if you hit the last putt, you take the last drive. So foursomes is alternate shot, and foursomes is not alternate. Foursomes is foursomes. You drive alternate holes. Alternate shot actually do exactly that.
1: I'm terribly glad I
0: The
1: was only
0: American.
1: driving half the holes today, yes. As you were.
0: Oh, how are you doing?
2: I'm well, Malcolm. Thanks for that. Smarting a little bit, you've made light of my heart of Midlothian follower status over many podcasts, and for those who do follow and listening to this fairly recently, you'll know why I'm hurting. But I'm buoyed with optimism, Malcolm, and yeah, I'm also optimistic that I'm going to get a game of golf in this weekend at Archerfield, Dave. Sorry, I couldn't wait for your invitation any longer. Had to take up someone, another Aussie friend. No, all good, my friend, all good, Malcolm.
0: Good stuff. And I'm Malcolm Duck, out of work, hotelier and restaurateur, and looking for any work that might be going. Today, we have on the podcast Big Davy Scott, who is a saxophone player. But he's not just a saxophone player, he's a bit of a legend in golf. Before we start, we had Scott and Gavin Hastings on just a few weeks ago, an episode I know a lot of you enjoyed. Scotty Hastings very sadly crossed the bar in mid-May, just a couple of days ago after recording this, after a long, long battle with cancer. Scott was just an amazing guy. I've never seen so many tributes from around the world. I've never seen anything quite like it. We didn't really cover his rugby career because it was very golf-focused, and golf was a major part of his life, especially when he was fighting cancer. But he was one of the best rugby players in his day, fiercely competitive, intimidating in attack and defence, but with an impish sense of humour. First guy in trouble. Well, actually, you got in trouble, not he always managed to skive. He did a huge amount of work for charity, especially mental health. His wife, Jenny, was bipolar. It was typical of Scott that it was him that pushed to get the podcast done, and I'm so glad he did it. His humour is infectious. You always smiled in his company. Our thoughts are with his kids, Carrie-Anne and Corey, and his brothers, the indomitable Gavin, who sh he shared so much with, Graham and Ewan, and his dad, Clifford. So we think of them, but he would say, carpe diem, the day moves on. And today we welcome Big Davy Scott. And Davy, what inspired you? Where did it all stand? So Davy's at Dunbarney, but I don't know where to start with what he does, where he is, but we'll get into that. Where did it all start for you? What, 3 years ago?
3: Yeah. First of all, thanks so much for inviting me. To join your podcast. It's exciting for me to speak about a little bit about my career, but more importantly, I think the golf courses that I've been involved with. So, my most recent golf course, now I'm not planning on moving on, is Dunbarney Golf Links. I joined there in 2020, just in early January, and got a great team of heads of department in. And just ready to open up in the middle of May when COVID hit in the middle of March, which was not ideal because we were finishing the clubhouse. There was only about a month left to finish the clubhouse, and then COVID hit. So all of a sudden we've got no facilities at all. And with the Scottish government, they actually allowed golf to be played families only to begin with from the 29th of May. So we had to quickly think on our feet and make some changes to and find some solutions. So we ended up getting a stretch tent. We got an outdoor barbecue, and we borrowed a beer van that used to be down at the 10th tee on the old course. And it had St Andrews Brewing Company on the outside of it. So we had pouring beer. We had bacon rolls and burgers and chicken burgers 7 days a week with a stretch tent, some après, food and beverage, and everybody's loving it. And so We managed to hit the ground running 29th

0: domain became very popular very quickly, fortunately, for a lot of people right around Scotland that came over to play the new Lynx. So that was an interesting start, that's for sure. But we managed to make a small profit in year one. And in year two, we managed to get the builders back and they completed the clubhouse. And we got in there in late spring. And then later on that season, we hosted the Women's Scottish Open. The likes of Lydia Cole and Dame Laura Davis playing. Ryan O'Toole won it that week. And fortunately, it was televised by Sky and also Golf Channel. It's a dual sanctioned event. And so we got some great coverage in the US when there was still a bit of a lockdown going on with COVID. And so many people saw the golf course on their TVs and they're like, wow, check that place out, because it was sunshine. There was a stiff breeze and everything that an overseas player would imagine Lynx golf is all about. It's hard, firm fairways, hard greens with, you know, some interesting movements on the greens, lots of water visually out there and tall grasses in the rough as well. So making, you know, some challenging, golf out there with the wind. But the bump and run shot that we all, associate with Lynx golf was absolutely prevalent that week. And so people were very keen to find out a bit more about us and go through their tour operators and say, hey, can we add the Barney Lynx onto the itinerary? Great. So really from that launching pad, I think, of the Lady Scottish Open helped us greatly get to where we are now. And that's a pretty busy club and 6.5 years on.
1: It's interesting, actually, because when that COVID happened, no one's heard us talk about Tom Lovering. We'll be doing another day. I hate to give Tom Lovering a positive plug. Tom does a lot for golf, a real character. But that place, that time COVID was done, nobody could come from abroad. And Tom Lovering really kind of activated golfers in Scotland through bunkered golf breaks. And that also gave you, I think, quite a big exposure to the Scottish golf community. Did that help you a lot?
0: No, there's no question. And then, you know, when social media has been such a massive help as well. So you get a lot of people from the West Coast and from, you know, coming up from Edinburgh as well, playing this new Lynx course. It's it flatters a little bit our course when you get it on a calm day, then you can get the ball a long way down there. It's not intimidating off the tee. It's a wide latitude for play. So you can give it a real good hit with the driver, be a little bit offline and still find your ball and still shoot it onto the green or get close to the green. So a lot of people on calmish days were probably beating their handicap and by several shots. So people like to break their handicap. Let's face it, you have some of your best days, not necessarily with your best friends or the best golf course, but actually one of your best scores is so memorable. So a lot of people making some good scores around our place. It's very photogenic. You've got a lot of lovely vistas, high vistas around the golf course with great sea aspect behind. So that makes for good social media posts. So yeah, Tom did a great job, bringing in, thousands actually of golfers to us. It was very helpful. We didn't have many overheads since we had 3 porta cabins and a stretch tent and an outdoor barbecue. So a very small team, but we were delighted to get that extra business that he pulled together. So he's certainly an out-the-box thinker, and he helped us in many clubs actually during that difficult period.
1: And what's your philosophy in kind of life that you brought to the golf club?
0: My own personal philosophy might go back to my King's Barnes days. I was fortunate to be employed there for 8.5 years as director of golf. And I was employed by Mark Parson, who's sadly no longer with us. He was a managing director there. And his mindset was trying to make everything as perfect as it possibly can be, and always looking for perfection, always keeping on getting better and better and evolving all the time, and have a happiness in the team. You've got to employ people with a positive mindset, with a can do, yes, now what's the question mindset. We've all heard these expressions. And then so when I was at King's Barnes, I set up the team there, and I had a blank bit of paper, and he said, right, write down the ideal team. So I had a sketch, right, ideal team, and then we put some numbers together about what the costs were and who would be leading from a supervisory standpoint. So we put it in place. Unfortunately, it worked out, pretty well. And we just, refine it as the years went on. And then at, at Dumbarney Links, Clive Clark, the chairman, and he pretty much did the same. I was the first hire for the team, and then I was then responsible then for bringing in the heads of department, which included then head of reservations, who was in first. Then you've got then head chef, you've got food and beverage manager, you've got head golf pro, and you've got an accountant, head accountant as well. So the great thing is, I wasn't inheriting any bad wood or people that are...
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11: Hey, everybody. Welcome to Grilling at the Green. I'm JT. Big part of Golf News Network, among other ancillary broadcast platforms and radio stations. Really honored today to welcome back to the show Frank Nabilo. Frank has taken time out of his busy schedule. May not be busy right at this moment, but it's gearing up, trust me. And we want to thank him for being here today. Frank, it's nice to see you again. And first of all, I had to say, didn't your daughter just land a new gig?
12: She did. Yeah, that's a good way to start. Happy New Year, first of all, Jeff.
11: Thanks.
12: She did. She left CNN a few years ago, and she actually got a board position on an AI company. It's called IFS. And she had a contract for 3 years, just didn't quite like the way it was working out. She was a spokesman for them, board position, met a lot of people from MIT. And for some reason, she just wanted to go back into the previous space in a little different way. And she's good friends with Piers Morgan. So Piers had started his YouTube channel, which is called Uncensored. Bianca's more of an academic. That's my daughter's name. And she wanted to do history and sort of stroke politics. So that started up officially probably just over a month ago. Yeah. And she's slowly building an audience, but she's very good. I mean, she's a voracious reader. One of the best history schools in England is Warwick.

0: So that's where she attended. Some of their field trips were great. They'd go to Italy or Greece and learn
1: Sure.
0: about it. And that never left her, really. But yeah, so I'm proud of her.
1: Well, good for her and good for you. It's I saw that clip a while back and I went, I'm gonna have to ask Frank about that. So anyway, a couple of things to get us started here. You're heading into the new season, and I think a lot of listeners, i.e. viewers, how do you prep? I mean, you're just a wealth of knowledge, obviously, from all your experiences and all that, but
0: Some
1: there's
0: people
1: gotta
0: say
1: be
0: BS.
1: But there's got to be prep. I mean, I prep just doing this show. So you're on national television, international television. There's got to be some prep time that goes into that.
0: Yeah, sadly, you're right. Otherwise, we get yelled at more than normal. But golf never stops.
1: Right.
0: So the hardest thing is when you shut it down. I do try and watch other sports in the off season because I think you learn as a broadcaster from other sports. Just because we're in the golf space doesn't mean that you can't improve your technique, so to speak. And so you watch NFL, see the way they keep their energy up, or you might watch basketball, hockey, or watch rugby where I grew up. All sorts of different types of announcers. So that's more the technical side on maybe what you can do a little differently as a broadcaster. And then you try and obviously keep up to date with what's going on, whether it's equipment, whether it's instruction. Obviously the players are moving around like, musical chairs between LIV and the PGA Tour. So that's another thing. But for example, yesterday I was lucky enough to be a fly on the wall at the AMG Golf Summit. And AMG, it's more geared around gears, which is computerized software, 3D format, which is phenomenal. So a lot of things have changed since I last played competitively. It was just sort of pre-TrackMan getting into it. And then each year, I mean, if you're a techie, there's so many great things in golf. So I have a lot of respect for the instructors. Sometimes they don't have a big enough voice in the game. So yesterday, I got there at 8:30 in the morning and left at 6:30 in the afternoon. So I was just a sponge. There was Brian Menzel, who used to coach, David Toms was there. I don't want to go through all the coaches, but there were
1: Sure.
0: so many good people. Sean Webb from AMG, he was nice enough to give me a spot there. And so I realized I was taking up somebody else's spot. But just to be a sponge and learn, these people watch swing after swing after swing. Some of their verbiage might be a little different, but they're also the conduit to the people that play every day. We televise the sport. They deal with it on a day-to-day basis. So I have a lot of respect and I learn a lot from them. So that was a little bit of my homework yesterday.
1: It seems like you said it's just a constant flow of new gear, new tech stuff, new techniques. There always seems to be a new coach that comes out and says, "Hey, I've got the answer," which I think I'm old enough to say nobody actually has the answer, but that's why we play the game too.
0: Well, just to interrupt on there, that was one thing I learned yesterday. Perspective, for example, like a coach will say to your point, this is the secret. And then what they've found, and it's not like the coach is wrong, it's the camera angle or whatever they looked at, the various pupil. From their lens today, that was the theory. It's a bit like when the earth was flat. And then the more information you get, doesn't mean that they're crazy, but with all the information they had right there and then, the earth was flat. And then the more information you get, the more worldly you become, the more knowledge, and you become more and more educated. So the instruction of yesterday that might have said, for example, one of the topics yesterday was you shallow the club. And I watched swing after swing yesterday, and it's a different muscle group. Players do not do that. It's just where the camera is or the angle, it gives the appearance that that's what they're doing. So therefore, everybody watching therefore tries to copy it, and you go down a rabbit hole. So you've got a lot of smart minds that are trying to bridge that and stop the average amateur from sucking that information in, and for example, wrecking their game.
1: Well, you touched on a point there for me in the golf magazines. For years, you would see a very well-respected coach come out and say, "This is how you hit that sh sand shot," just as an example, right? And then you would go to 50

0: 18 pages back and there was another coach that says, no, you hit it this way. And I think, and they both have valid points for, like you say, what they're seeing at the time, et cetera, et cetera. But I think the average muck like me, who's out there just trying to, you know, break 90, if you will, that gets a little confusing sometimes.
1: It does. I was on the phone this morning with one of my best friends, and he's an Australian. He's in the hotel business in Charlotte, runs the Omni there. And he just got a Mevo, a new Mevo, and he has this thing set up in his garage where he hits some balls. And we just got into a discussion about, you know, TrackMan. And it's not a brand thing. The Mevo is not $25,000. So for him, it was like, you know, do I go ball speed? Do I go, you know, clubhead speed? Do I go loft? And all these things, to your point, where they read one article about, you know, the gaps between your clubs should be 4 degrees. Then another article says, well, it should be 10 yards or 15 yards. So, and like, is that contradictory or is that still saying the same thing? And then in what the pros are doing now is they gap with ball speed. So they find the ball speed with it, which sounds a little foreign to the average amateur. And it also sounds more complicated. So on one hand, you have truth, but you got to simplify that for the guy at home. So, you know, he's a 4 handicapper. He's a very good player. He loves his golf. But to me, that's also like a conduit to the people that are watching the golf. So as broadcasters, I think we've got to be, in some respects, even more accurate. Or if it's too complicated, then don't talk about it. We're not there to be the star of the show. We're trying to, you know, we hold ourselves to a standard to do the best show we can. And for the viewer at home. And we try and have some fun in the process. So whether that's Colt having a jibe, because, for example, this afternoon, Colt's playing golf. He's very close to some of the players. He stays current with the game from his own golf point of view. And so you've got just a nice blend of everything.
0: Oh, sure. Absolutely. We want to thank the folks at Birdie Ball for sponsoring part of this show. If you need a little practice putting green, that if you live in the part of the world like I do where the weather is not always cooperative, go to birdieball.com and check out their putting greens. Hey, we're going to take a quick break here on Grilling at the Green, and Frank and I will be back right after this.
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0: everybody, JT here. 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
0: 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Today we're talking with Frank Nobilo from CBS and Golf Channel fame. How much prep time do you do once, you know, like you said you're leaving this week, I believe, or very soon?
2: Next week.
0: Okay. To go to your first broadcast. Walk us through fairly quickly, if you could, Frank. Once you get there and everybody says hello because you haven't seen them for a while, it's the first broadcast of the year, technically. What's your day like before you go on the air?
2: Yeah, that's a good question. Up until this year, I did a lot of Thursday Fridays for Golf Channel before I went on CBS. Mm-hmm. So if I used my previous years, for example, I would get on nearly, you know, at least a full day before. So in those days, it was Wednesday. And you go on the range a little bit, but you also go around the golf course. I look at it through a player's eyes, but I'm not trying to play the golf course through my ability or my eyes. I'm trying to say, well, for example, Rory McIlroy and Scottie Scheffler, the two of the best players in the world, they play the game differently. So a shot for Rory might be easier than a shot for Scottie and vice versa. And you can go through that for the rest of the field. I used to use the analogy of the two Johnsons, Dustin and Zach. You couldn't play the game any more differently. Mm-hmm. So if they had 260 yards across water, for Dustin Johnson was no big deal because he had immense power. For Zach Johnson, in those days, he was probably on the limit of the 3-wood across water. So it was a much tougher shot. So you have to try and look at a hole in a lot of different ways. And of course, golf, we change the hole location every day. We have different weather. It might be into one day, across freezing, and whatever. So you learn the course naturally and you try and pick up. I remember, for example, Pebble Beach last year, I did Thursday, Friday, as well as Saturday, Sunday. I was having breakfast with my wife on property and Rory's agent. And one of his best friends who's also helps him is a guy called Niall O'Connor. And Sean O'Flaherty was the agent. And they just joined us for a quick bit. We didn't really want to chat about golf. But then just as we were leaving, I said, hey, any changes? And Niall says, yeah, Rory's trying a new ball. Now, I'm not allowed to say it on regular broadcast, sure. But it was tailor-made. There's a lot of different – you can find that out in 2 seconds on the internet. And I just said, which one? Does it spin a little more? Because that ball has 5 covers. I don't want to go down a rabbit hole here.
0: Sure,
2: and he
0: sure.
2: goes, yeah, a little softer, spins more. And it was a Pebble Beach. And so instantly you start thinking, so is it going to help the short irons, which is sometimes a weakness? It opens up Pandora's box on what it might do. Will he lose yardage with the driver because of the 5 calls? Maybe not. And it sends you down this road, which to me is extremely exciting because it's new for him. So it's worth watching. And it's also worth telling the viewer. So you tell the people you're working with, whether it's Dottie, Colt, Trevor, Jim or whatever, and everybody's sort of absorbing information like an octopus. You've got tentacles going everywhere. Amanda, the same. She will talk to the players from a different point of view, maybe run into a coach. So you're trying to gather that information. We're trying to share it, not steal it. And like I said, Golf Channel days, then I would get into the Thursday broadcast. Same thing in the morning, look at the golf course, the hole locations, see where they are, maybe what's hard, what's easier. You look at things like shot length. There's a lot of tools. And then I always remember something from Billy Packer. I met Billy Packer years ago. And like a young broadcaster, I picked his brains up. You know, I didn't want to be rude, but I'm like, there he is, you know, this great basketball announcer. And I'm like, you don't mind me asking, how did you prepare? And he goes, yeah, it's quite simple, really. You know, I look at why Team A should win. Middle East basketball is an East to West game, not like golf. I look at why the Lakers should win or lose. And I look at why the Celtics should win

0: or loose. And I'm like, well, that's not really, in my mind, I'm thinking that's not really riveting. But the last thing, what he said, I'll never forget. He says, then I put it to the side and I watched the ball. So in other words, he's made an argument for the Lakers and against the Lakers. He's made an argument for Celtics, for them and against them. So he's done his homework. But then the most important thing for the people at home is, what are the players doing with the ball? So I look at that as an analogy for trying to get ready for a golf tournament. You try and see why this golf course should suit a certain player, or maybe where he'll come unstuck. Same, you go down the field. I remember Jason Day, for example, at the Players Championship. I was on a live from in those days, and Brandel and I we were going through the players really that we thought the really good players that we didn't think could win, and Jason was one of them, because Jason in that particular time, even though he's one of the best players in the world, his sort of short irons, middle irons were barely top 100. But then you make an argument on why he could win, and the only way we could figure out that he would do that is he had to hit from a closer distance. In other words, even with a 6 iron in his hand and another player within a 6 iron in his hand, he's going to lose. But if he's hitting an 8 iron where somebody else hit a 6 iron, it's game on. And so I was sort of really proud of that segment where you make the argument for and against the player. And then lo and behold, Jason Day did win that week. And he won it actually by being far more aggressive off the tee and going with shorter clubs. It doesn't always work out that way, but that's you've got to go in with knowing your homework, but with a complete open mind. And then, to quote Billy Packer, you just watch the ball, you hang in. It's a team, as Vin Scully once said, golf is a it's a relay sport. When you're an announcer, it's a team sport. So you're just trying to hand the baton off, and give people a wide berth and allow them to do the best job possible as well.
1: Well, and then you have to be prepared for whatever Colt is going to throw at you out there on the course.
0: Yeah, he can be a little annoying. No, he's good. I mean, we've got,
1: I know.
0: along with Jason Wagner, I was talking about the Thursday, Friday with the Golf Channel. I mean, CBS has been a tremendous employer to me, because once the tournament started, we've condensed the field. So Saturday, Sunday, you feel like you've got everybody ramped up and you've got the business end of the tournament. So you're seeing some of the best shots. You have all the best technology, camera angles and all that. Steve Milton, the director, is just an absolute genius. The drones, I remember doing Augusta, remember the November Masters where there was no patrons. So we were allowed to put drones. Of course, never looked better. I mean, you saw things you never ever seen before. And also, you've got to have people that throw curveballs, i.e. Colt. I think CBS has done a tremendous job of trying to garner young talent. Colt's 40, Johnson Wagner, the new addition, now 45. Obviously, Amanda isn't very old as well. And then you've got the gray heads, which is, Jim and myself, and of course Trevor underneath that, and his brother Mark. So we feel like we have a good ensemble. I think we also have the best producer in the game and in golf right now, which is Sellers Show. So, matter of fact, we have a Zoom call this afternoon. So nobody takes anything for granted.
1: Oh, sure. Absolutely. We want to thank the folks at Birdie Ball for sponsoring part of this show. If you need a little practice putting green, that if you live in the part of the world like I do where the weather is not always cooperative, go to birdieball.com and check out their putting greens. Excuse me. Frank and I will be back in just a minute. Don't go away.
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6: Welcome back to Grilling at the Green. I'm JT. We're blessed to have Frank Navolo with us today. Frank, I wanted to throw something at you. A lot in the news now. We've got Brooks coming back to the tour. A lot of hubbub about that. Some of the guys over on Live are saying, like, we're good. They're going to get their X millions and move forward. From in the booth, how does that look? Is he now just another golfer on tour when he's actually in the field? Or is it is it going to be something that's going to have to be addressed? Maybe not every day, but there's going to be comments about it, obviously, in the chat, as they say.
7: A bit of both, to be honest. It's going to be interesting. My first week is Torrey Pines. That'll be his first week back. And then the following week, he's going to play in Phoenix. And we know what Phoenix is like. You've got, especially on a Saturday, if he's playing well, it'll be interesting to see the reaction. So that's one of those things that's the same with Billy Packer. You just follow the ball, because you've got to garner where the fans are, hey, this is phenomenal. We got him back. We love it. Or they're giving him a grilling. Promo for your show, really.
6: thank you.
7: But you know, I remember Brooks, his caddy, you know, Ricky Elliott. He used to be here, you know, one of the assistant professionals at Lake Nona. So I've known Ricky for years. And that's really how I got to meet Brooks. I remember when he got to world number one, I was in Korea doing the CJ Cup. And he came back in 29 in 2018, I think my memory serves me correct, to actually become the number one player in the world. Now, he was number one for nearly a year. I think it's 45, 47 weeks. So, you know, you've got a guy of that ilk. He's also translated that ability into five major championships. So, actually, the following year in Korea is where he re-injured his knee. So, I think part of his departure and going over to Live was the knee. He didn't think he could put it through the same type of stress that playing around the world and the PGA Tour demands out of its players to be, you know, there's no question. It's tougher from top to bottom than anywhere else in the world. So I think playing at Liv, it gave his knee a chance to heal. And by all accounts, it's not bad. So for me, I like Brooks's game, but he's also part villain. And one of the things that Liv did, it took away some of the villains. And if you use wrestling as an example, you need goodies and you need baddies. Mm-hmm. So we lost a few of the so-called villains, whether it be Sergio Garcia. Remember the days when he wanted to take on Tiger Woods? That's what made it so compelling. You had the yin and the yang in the game. Patrick Reed, phenomenal player, but he rubbed a few people up the wrong way. You also left, and Brooks can be incredibly candid. We've missed that. Matter of fact, Rory McIlroy on the PGA Tour side has sort of become the goody and the villain at the same time, which is a bit weird. So you need people that they go, okay, he's a villain and he's a hero. So it'll be good for Brooks to come back and if he can sort of adopt that role again. But just from watching him play, you know, five majors, only Mickelson's won more in the Tiger Woods era. So, you know, he's just a great player, whichever way you

0: Oh,
1: You look
0: sure.
1: at it, and he has the ability on tough courses to do what he's done already 5 times, beat the best. His major record's incredible. So I'm looking forward to having him back in the fray. It's going to strengthen the fields. It does give us something else to talk about, and it makes the PGA Tour stronger.
0: You mentioned Rory. I've said a couple times on the show, I actually kind of feel bad for him. Not for his career and all that, but kind of the way I always thought the tour kind of didn't do him any favors. He was out there an adamant spokesman for the tour staying the same, and then they did some things, and we don't need to relitigate all that. But I kind of felt like they just kind of went, yeah, okay. And I think he personally, from what I can see, and I watch his news conferences, his pressers and stuff, I don't blame him for sometimes having a little chip on his shoulder. That's just me personally. I'd probably be more vocal than he is at times.
1: That's a good evaluation, I think, Jeff, for a number of reasons. Going back, some of the people that fans thought were villains, as we're just saying before, they left. So Rory became the spokesman. Scotty Scheffler, phenomenal player. He has that ability. He's a bit like Byron Nelson. And I only got to know him with a handshake, and that was about it. But Byron just played golf. And that's why his nickname was Lord Byron, and he was damn good at it. And then all he wanted to do was earn enough money for his farm, and he kept the game in high regard, and that was it. Nothing more than that. Nothing less, but nothing more. And I think Scotty's along the same way. Scotty is he's the most normal superstar I've ever seen. And there's nothing fake about it. His relationship with his longtime instructor, Randy Smith's tremendous. I've talked about it ad nauseum, but when Scotty went through a growth spurt for about 12 months, and a lot of people would have left their instructor because they're not playing very good. He had a little bit of dip when he was a teenager. And Randy says, "You're fine. You've just grown like a foot in a year. What do you expect? You're further away from the ball, putting. Everything's going to be different. We don't have to change. Just grow into it." And it's the same when, last year when he hurt his hand trying to make pasta at home on the wine glass. I mean, that was a severe injury. And he very rarely did he talk about it. Started off, and he started getting a little bit of criticism because he wasn't playing as well. If you look at go back and look at the first 6 weeks prior to Augusta, I mean, you never really saw the Scottie Scheffler that we'd seen in the previous few years. But there was zero panic in the team. He didn't go there. He didn't grab a microphone and say, "I'm injured," or whatever. He just said, "I'm just struggling," whatever. And Randy, when I saw Randy at a side, they just, "We know what we've got to do, patience and all that." So that's the number one player in the world, and he's going through. But there's a void, especially on the PGA Tour side, because you've got this fight between the tour and LIV, and someone has to fill the void, and that's been filled by Rory because the great resume, plus winning, the Grand Slam, it's huge. Plus being, the greatest European player ever. I mean, you can just tick a lot of boxes. So he's like, the game needs a voice. Tiger Woods, we weren't seeing him. Jack Nicklaus, when he comes out to his tournament, we've lost Arnold Palmer. So really, our side needed a voice. So Rory was the goodie and the baddie all at once, and that's where the chip came. But the good thing about it, which I'm proud of, is he didn't back down. And he knew his people were going to take shots at him. But on one hand, he's made a lot of money out of the game. On the other hand, he says, "I got an opinion, and I don't really care what people say, so I'm going to say it." I kind of admire that.
0: Yeah, I do too, because it's nice, it's refreshing. As much as I was a Tiger Woods fan and still am, I mean, unabashedly, but I never saw anybody except maybe somebody that worked in Congress that could talk for 5 minutes and not say anything at times. And Tiger could do that. He was very skilled. I think he was trained from early on. That is a skill. I'm not taking anything away from him, but Rory just kind of comes out and goes, "Yeah, well, I thought that sucked," and then he will tell you why. He doesn't just make kind of a very definitive statement and move on. He'll give you some reasoning behind it, and whether you agree with it or not, I find that very refreshing myself. So.
1: Yeah, that's his background. His dad, Jerry and Rose, they brought him up that way. You have a spine. I'd like to go back to the Tiger Woods thing too. It was always Tiger got criticism in a different way, and he's one of those rare athletes that are just born to win, and they refuse to quit. So.

0: Tiger would give us, you know, from during the daylight hours, he would give us a highlight reel every day. So it was like, I don't, you know, the rest is my time. And so, yeah, he would shut it down. And you're right. I think a politician or a congressman is a great way to describe it. But he was very aware that he was always going to be quoted.
1: Mm-hmm.
0: And, you know, you can say, you know, you're in the industry, you can talk for an hour. Someone can clip something out for 15 seconds and they can make you appear anyway.
1: Right.
0: And in fairness to him, whether he played good, bad, or indifferent, and most of the time it was good, he very rarely, I mean, you probably count him on one hand, we did not do an interview. And that was the standard, which I don't think we gave him enough credit for to this very day. He would take it on the chin, you know, double the last, they'd stick a microphone in front of his mouth, and he would talk. So he knew that if he said something inflammatory, he was just going to get written up and killed. And all he was worried about was preparing for the very next day.
1: Right.
0: So I love sports. And even motor racing, for example, I'm a big fan of Formula One. I look at like a Max Verstappen, who's just a rare talent like Tiger Woods. And they just know that people are trying to chip into their psyches. Novak Djokovic is another one.
1: Mm-hmm.
0: And so they have to have a steel trap mind. That's part of their greatness.
1: Like I said, I think Tiger, through his father, through time, through probably the folks at Nike do, you know, they're not far from my house, trust me. And they pretty much control the message. So, yeah. And he was under a 24/7 spotlight. Anyway, Frank and I are going to take another break. We're going to go get some cold drinks or whatever, and we'll be back in just a couple of minutes. Stay with us.
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1: Welcome back to Grilling at the Green. I'm JT. Today I'm very fortunate to have Frank Nobilo from CBS with us today. And sometimes part-time for Golf Channel, once in a while, you fill in. And you always do a great job. I wanted to compliment you on that. I've always, when you first agreed to do the

0: what, 2 or 3 years ago, I was so excited to meet you, just because I like the quality of your work. I'm always appreciative of people in our industry that work at the top and have the quality of content like Frank does. So we got a few minutes here before we wrap up the regular show, Frank. One of the things I wanted to ask you, and you touched on it in the last segment, golf media. And I was thinking about this today, getting ready. If you look back at like when Jack and Arnie were in their heydays, and then, you know, you had some interim and then Tiger came along. Do you think Jack and Arnie's stories would be, how do I want to say, quantified? Maybe that's not the right word. Meaning that there was kind of a gentleman's agreement back in those days with the old sports writers and stuff. Nobody really went after him too hard, and that they had a lot of respect for him. They probably had drinks with him after the round. Not so much in the Tiger Woods era and going forward, because we have the internet. And like you said in the last segment, everybody wants to take a little chip out of you. There's always the instantaneous gratificational headlines. I think there's a real difference in those worlds, but I just maybe thought you might give us your take on that.
1: I love where you're going there. I would use two words, and they're vastly different. I would say, or phrases actually, lack of respect and the desire for more money is what's changed considerably across the board. I think where I say lack of respect, if you go back to Arnold Palmer, just to use him for an example, because he was a great statesman for the game, he respected the journalism. Bob Drum, for example, was his right-hand man. He was a journalist. But if Arnold crossed the line, maybe with another writer, Bob Drum would come to him and go, "Hey, Arnold, we got to chat." He said, "You blew off so and so, or whatever. They're on a deadline for the, you know, for whatever article, whatever magazine."
0: Sure.
1: And he would tell him, you know, like, because everybody has a job to do, right? You know, like, you go to the supermarket. It doesn't hurt to say thank you or please.
0: Right.
1: And I think there was a respect for the industry. It's gone in politics as well. I know you can argue that, you know, whether it's media is leaning too left or whatever, but journalism was a trade. The same way, you know, whether you make automobiles, you want to be the best you can. So you respected people that got out of bed and did a job. And I think now there's less respect for other people's industries. It's more like me. Hey, what about me? You know, my voice is more important than yours, which I think is, you know, absolutely garbage. Everybody should have a voice. And like I said, they're just going to earn different amounts of money. So the desire to earn money means in today's world, whether it's Twitter or X, whatever you want to call it, Instagram, even a print, it's a race to be first.
0: Yeah.
1: In other words, if I can beat you to the punch, I can make more money than you as a scribe. And that to me is not really good motivation. And you see it on the player side too, because the war between the PGA Tour and that is literally about making more money. It used to be when you were a kid, you wanted to play golf and you wanted to compete. You wanted to be as good as you can. You had a dream of winning the Masters or the Open, whatever it was. The dream came first. I promise you now, some of the younger kids, no matter what the sport is, they want to be rich. That used to be this. They used to be the secondary goal.
0: Yeah. Just look at the NIL and college football. For example, you know, I mean, that's just crazy to me, but I got gray hair like you do, Frank. So I can say that, but I think you're right, because it's, you know, it's all about the clicks, the downloads, they get paid per one, you know, so to speak. And I have a problem too with the quality of reporting. I have a real problem with the quality of writing.
1: That's fair.
0: The writing is horrific sometimes. And no, ChatGPT is not going to make a good article for you. That's my thought. But anyway, I'm old, so there you go.
1: No, but I'm not trying to defend gray heads like yourself and myself, but to me, when I was a kid, you learn from all ages. One of the things that I still love about this game is that you don't have to be 20 and or you know, between 20 and 30 to be like a golfer. When you're a teenager or a kid, you play with adults.
0: Yeah.
1: And then you play with older people, younger people, whatever. I mean, the game is so diverse. That's one of the beauties of it. Just about every other sport, you fit into a little window. Like that's the time when you can be vaguely good. So, you know, we

0: we allow people to play golf on a multitude of levels.
1: Sure.
0: So we of all people should be more tolerant than any other sport and any other industry.
2: 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Thank you again. 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And so until then, go out, play some golf, have some fun, and be kind. Take care, everybody.
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4: Hi, everybody. 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Great to have you here with us on June the 2nd, 2026. I'm Ryan Ballingy. Plenty to talk about in today's show. We're going to talk about the U.S. Women's Open at Riviera Country Club. As a spinoff to that, at the end of the show, we're going to talk about a radical proposal that I have that I think could be helpful for the LPGA and addresses something that came up from Mel Reed, an LPGA winner, former Solheim Cup player, now commentator for Golf Channel. Great point that she made that I thought was interesting. And in the middle of the show, we're going to talk about the Memorial Tournament this week as Scottie Scheffler seeks a three-peat at Jack's Place at Muirfield Village in Ohio. But let's start with the U.S. Women's Open. Played this year at Riviera Country Club in Pacific Palisades, California, the home to the PGA Tour's Genesis Invitational. It'll be the home to the 2028 men's and women's Olympic golf tournaments, as well as whatever team component that's coming out. And it's going to be the host of the 2031 U.S. Open. So a lot of stuff coming down the pipe for Riviera, the Los Angeles area, hosting major championships, hosting big events in the world of golf. This is kind of the kickoff to that, even though they not too long ago hosted the USAM along with Bel Air Country Club, but they were the host site. So lots of things happening at Riviera. In fact, there is a rumor out there that the membership of Riviera, well, really it's the ownership, they decide everything, but the ownership wants to take a pause from hosting the PGA Tour somewhere in this stretch of these events because they have so much coming up. And I think that's probably realistic. There may be a chance to see, Bel Air hosts the Genesis for a couple of years toward the end of this decade, but we'll get into that another time. Riviera is in the spotlight this week. This is a huge week for

she's done it, right? She's had a great year, got back to number one in the world. And when she's not winning, she's finishing in second place. That's pretty much been her year this year. And reestablished herself as the top name on the LPGA. Now, Gina Tinicoon has played great this year as well. She's already won twice. She won in New Jersey at the Mizuho Americas Open. And then she won in the Asian Swing in the winter. So she's the second favorite this week. Not that the betting odds matter, just kind of trying to frame things here. And then you've got Hannah Green, who has won multiple times the LPGA's JM Eagle LA Championship in Los Angeles. She's won at Wilshire. She just won at El Caballero this year. So she's kind of the queen of the LPGA in Los Angeles. She should play very well this year. She's won four times worldwide this year. She won twice in her native Australia. Great player, Ronnie Yin. Ronnie Yin, if you want to go by her nickname. She has had a resurgent year this year. She is playing very, very well. You certainly have to look at her chances. Lottie Woad just won in Cincinnati for her second LPGA win. She did it on this kind of old, quirky Ross that was fortunate enough to play in the Pro-Am for. She kind of had that look that week to show really very confident about her game. That turned out to be the case. And then you've got mainstays like Lydia Ko, who's going to try to compete here as a ball striker through and through, but maybe not particularly long, which could be a problem here this week. Miyu Yamashita, who's won a major championship, played very well a couple of different times this season already. Then you've got Lauren Coghlan, who I think could be a very interesting long shot story this week. She's played very well on the LPGA. She's already won this year at Shadow Creek, probably the firmest and fastest test that the LPGA players have seen so far this year. It's probably really the only one that they've seen this year at that kind of level, which I think you would expect to see here this week. And then you got Maya Stark, who is the defending champion, who just bashed it around Erin Hills last year and got the job done to be a shock major champion of the U.S. Women's Open. Why can't she do it again? Maybe she's built for this kind of game. But you've got a lot of players on the LPGA that are playing great, that are interesting, that have contrast with one another. They're not all the same. And I think that the old LPGA critique of the 2000s and early 2010s, perhaps, is thrown out the window. This idea that, for the people out there who want to just look at a 30,000 foot view back then and go, well, there aren't enough Americans. There are a lot of Asian girls, a lot of Korean girls. Yes, there are lots of Korean girls. There are also Japanese girls, Chinese girls, Thai girls. But there are so many players from so many different countries represented now in the LPGA. It feels more international than ever. I do the fields every week for our articles at golfnewsnet.com, and just the way that it's formatted, you kind of have to take out the country names for each player. And every week, the list seems to get longer of more countries I have to find and replace, so I just get the players' names. There's a big contingent from Australia. There's a big contingent from bigger contingent from Spain and Germany and France. The English contingent's probably smallest as I've ever seen it. I've got increasing numbers of Canadian players, more Irish players. You have more players from more countries than ever, and that is great for the LPGA. This is a tremendous opportunity to get the LPGA backed by a USGA-run championship on in prime time on NBC this weekend. And hopefully it works out that it's not only a competitive and compelling tournament, but also, I'm being a realist here, that you get a great champion, to get a proven, interesting, compelling champion. And if you were going to ask people their top two picks, you're going to pick Nelly Korda at number one. You're probably going to pick Charlie Hall at number two. They're two of the most recognizable players on the LPGA. I think you would probably pick Gino or Lydia for kind of third place, tie for third place. Lydia more maybe perhaps for a sentimental reason. Not quite as up on her game this year, but playing okay. Gino is a star in the making if she can win a major championship, but she has failed to do so far, and she's gotten close, but she hasn't done it quite yet. And I think this is another stage for her to be able to prove that, yeah, she's capable of being number one in the world, but she's also capable of being the standard bearer of the sport. And those are two different things, being number one in the Rolex Women's World Golf Ranking and being the best player. And I've had those arguments with people, even as Nelly was climbing back up to number one in the world, calling her the de facto number one. So, Gino's the number one player as the ranking state. And that is absolutely true. But when the roles were reversed and Nelly was number one and Gino was chasing her down, I was saying the same thing about Gino. She was the number one player in the world in waiting, if she wasn't in fact yet. And she was the best player on the planet at that time. Now the roles are reversed. So hopefully we get that showdown.
That would be fantastic.

as well. This is a huge money week for the LPGA, and we have talked about this a couple of different times over the last few years, where the five major championships on the LPGA have so much of the total prize money allocated to them. It's $12 million this week, unless the USGA announces a prize money pool change. That's $2.4 million to the winner, because they pay 20% for the Opens, the U.S. Open, U.S. Women's Open, and U.S. Senior Open. That is so much money. That is just so much money that goes to the winner this week in terms of relative standards of purses. Yes, there have been increases of $1 million of multiple purses this year on the LPGA the week of the tournament. They even did that at the Chevron, the first major of the year. However, the last couple of weeks, the LPGA has been playing for $2 million purses. So $350,000 or $300,000 to the winner, 15% of the purse to the champion. That's eight times the amount going to the winner this week. That's, yes, commensurate with a major championship, but also a huge amount of money. It's a life-changing amount of money just to make the cut this week for a lot of players. It can help them with their expenses. As you may or may not know, a lot of players are really just struggling to break even on the LPGA if you're making less than $500,000 a year, because there's a lot of travel expenses. You got to pay for all kinds of other stuff, you know, flights, hotels, rental cars, your caddy, whoever you're bringing out with you, meals, lots of different things you got to pay for yourself, as well as taxes and all the places that you earn money. So this is not an easy lifestyle. It is hard to turn a profit. And so to have this opportunity for players this week and for the other three remaining majors after it this year, it's a big, big deal. To have the stage of Riviera is fascinating, and I'm very happy for the LPGA to get that opportunity through the USGA that is really committed to elevating this championship and creating venues and taking this championship to venues that have never seen the U.S. Women's Open, that are prestigious, that are a big deal. If you look at the next 5 to 10 years of this championship and the venues that it's going to, man, it's so good. And venues, as Beth Ann Nichols from Golf Week says, venues matter. Venues convey importance. Venues convey history. Venues convey whether you should care if you don't know a player. And Riviera is the kind of place that says, that's on TV, I'm watching that. And I hope that it's a great week for the championship. It's a dramatic, compelling finish. We get a great champion. I don't care if it's the number one in the world or the number 500 player in the world. But so long as it's interesting and compelling, that's what I care about. We'll talk a little bit more about the LPGA later on in the show. PGA Tour this week is in Dublin, Ohio, just outside Columbus, for the Memorial Tournament. Jack's Place, Muirfield Village Golf Club, hosting once again. It's his best course. It's not even close. He puts the most love and care into it. He's blown it up so many different times to just make small changes to it, make big changes to it, so that it can keep up with modern professional golf. This iteration of it is 7,569 yards, par 72. You're playing for $4 million in first place money this week, top 50 in ties, and any player within 10 shots of the lead through two rounds makes the cut. That doesn't sound like a lot of players are going to get cut, because there's 72 players in the field. So the max number of players they're going to get cut this week is 22, and that's exactly 50 players are on the cut line and within 10 shots of the lead. So it's kind of hard to miss the cut here this week, but the payoff is a bigger payout for the champion. Scottie Scheffler's going for a three-peat. He's won this the last 2 years in a row, won last year by four shots. He has the kind of game that makes sense for this golf course. The way that this course has been set up and the way that Jack's asked it to be set up the last several years is somewhat akin to what Bay Hill has done in recent memory. Make it like a 1980s, early 1990s U.S. Open setup. Narrow fairways, deep rough, firm and fast greens. Mitigate the skills of chipping. Mitigate the skill of putting, because you're not going to be able to do a lot of creative stuff out of deep rough. The putting is difficult because the greens are so fast for everybody. So really it boils down to, can you get the ball in play and can you hit good enough second shots to mitigate your mistakes and take advantage of the pins that you can get to on this golf course? And are you strong enough that when you inevitably miss a tee shot, you can advance the ball either to the green or far enough that you can get up and down with your next two shots? It is a very, very difficult test. Had the challenge covering this tournament, having the enjoyment of covering this tournament, been to it a couple of different times back when I was with Golf Channel and NBC. It is a great event. It is done very well. It's set up very well. The community very much embraces it. You should go to the Columbus Zoo if you're in town. Very cool. One thing I love about Columbus, and it's kind of weird because my sister-in-law used to live there, but she would tell us that
all of the kind of changes.

national restaurant concepts that you see 5 years from now, right now, they are in Columbus, Ohio. It's like the perfect market for trying out these restaurant concepts. And the ones that work, the ones that thrive, they wind up expanding and going national. The ones that don't, not so much. So there's a fair amount of good public golf in Columbus as well. Outside of Muirfield Village, there's Scioto, there's Ohio State University, which is public, of course, home to the Korn Ferry Tour's playoff event. But there's a lot of good golf in town. So if you watch, you know, bring the sticks and go try to play over the course of the weekend. I expect a very good event here. I know we've talked about Scotty being a two-time defending champion. Rory McIlroy's playing this week. He's had some pretty decent results here. Cam Young doesn't, which I'm kind of surprised about. Matt Fitzpatrick's had some good results here. Xander Schauffele has. Ludvig Åberg is playing great golf. He's been fantastic for the last, I don't know, month and a half or so, maybe even a little bit longer than that, closer to 2 months at this point. Siwoo Kim's probably having the best year of his career. He is a horse-for-course play here this week. So a really, really good field. It's unfortunate that, you know, we don't get everybody. Victor Hovland, who's a champion here, is not playing. He had to withdraw. But you have 43 of the world top 50. That's pretty darn good, considering that three of the top 50 are on LIV at the moment. So out of a possible 47, you got every guy but four. That's not bad. That's a pretty good week. So this starts a stretch leading into the U.S. Open, right? You've got Memorial this week. You've got the Canadian Open next week. Then you've got the U.S. Open at Shinnecock. And then the week after, another signature event at the Travelers Championship. That's June, basically, on the PGA Tour, and it should be a good month. I can't wait to see Shinnecock back once again in the U.S. Open. It's going to be awesome. The USGA always seems to find a way to kind of take it right to the edge, maybe a step over the edge as a championship, and it makes it a particularly brutal but also super interesting venue. I think the players competing this week will be at somewhat of an advantage because they're going to see U.S. Open light conditions, especially what they're going to see at Shinnecock. So if you're not playing this week, you may be at a significant disadvantage getting used to what you should see in a few weeks' time on Long Island and in the Hamptons. All right. I would like to finish this show with what I would consider a radical idea. And I want to tell you what it's born from and then what the idea is. So I don't get on Twitter too much these days, but I did check in with Twitter this morning just to make sure, you know, I didn't have any DMs that weren't answered and stuff like that. So I was watching a video clip from Chris Powers from Golf Digest. And Chris is a very good online Twitter follow. And he was having a conversation with Mel Reed, who's an LPGA winner. She won at Atlantic City, actually. She does commentary now for Golf Channel. She does a great job there. And she's willing to say what's on her mind. She's willing to say what she perceives as reality and what needs to be done and be an advocate for the LPGA and the players. It's great. And what she was alluding to with Chris that I thought was compelling and interesting to do this segment is she was talking about the rise in purses. Like we talked about earlier, so much of the money on the LPGA is concentrated in the purses of the five major championships. $12 million this week. You know, we're probably looking at similar figures, $9 to $10 million basically for the other majors on the calendar this year. And that's a lot of the LPGA's prize money. It's a lot of their growth in the last 5 years or so, starting to change a little bit. But what Mel was saying is for all of the investment that is great and deserved for the players in the LPGA, it doesn't seem to be matched by an equal increase in the number of people who are coming to tournaments. You know, there's lots of money and investment in women's sports right now, and the population of LPGA fandom doesn't seem to have increased, at least with the number of people coming through the gate, showing up behind the ropes at tournaments, as with the prize money. The ratings are better. There are more people watching all women's sports, the LPGA included, and that's a good thing. But getting people to come to tournaments when it's in their town seems to be a little bit of a challenge. And Mel kind of hit the nail on the head and said, look, we need to kind of find a way to get more people to come to our events to experience the LPGA, to not necessarily to pay off or to justify the increased number of money available in purses, but to just kind of have a growth story of its own. And I think she nailed it. And so I think one of the struggles for the LPGA and really for a lot of sports right now is trying to balance out an environment where everything is so expensive. Everything is so expensive. And trying to get people

to part with their hard-earned dollars to come see anything. I mean, and this is true for practically any sporting event. You know, I'm going to take my son to his first concert this weekend, and that ticket was $110 a person. And that seems like a lot to me. I mean, I know it's really probably not, but we were going for two bands out of like the seven that are playing. So for us, that was, you know, a fair amount of money. That's not something I would just go do regularly. If the concert tickets were $25 or $30, I take them to all kinds of concerts. I love doing that kind of stuff. But, you know, getting into three figures, like, that's kind of, it's something special, right? Same thing is true for certain sporting events, you know, going to Major League Baseball games. If you have kids and you're trying to go to a Major League Baseball game, it could be like $200 just to get in the door. That's not always true. There's always good values in tickets these days. If your team's not good, but if they are good, good luck getting in the door for less than $200 as a family of four. And then you got to go pay for your lunch and your drinks and all that stuff. And before you know it, you're $300-$400 deep, unless you're, you know, really conscious about all this and pick and choose your spots, which we do as a family, but still that's an expensive amount of money. Go to a PGA Tour event. You know, they're kind of expensive to go to, especially if you want to have more than just access to the grounds. I mean, you're thinking $150, $200 a day just to go to the tournament. And that can add up pretty quickly as well. But if you, and this is something that Liv actually gets right, Liv is willing to cut prices on their tickets to just get people to come. It's a loss leader anyway. They'll get you in there for $30. People don't take them up on it because cheap in and of itself is not a reason to do something. It has to be lined with your budget, and it has to be interesting enough that you want to go spend your time doing it. Your time is worth money, even though it doesn't get paid to you, and your money is worth money. So you're giving up time and money. It's all a financial equation when you go do something. So two things, two ideas, I guess, kind of spur out of this conversation that I heard with Mel Reed from Chris Power. That is, I think the LPGA kind of needs to create a world where tickets are a bit of a loss leader. And by the way, they do that. At the Mizuho Americas Open, for example, they had tickets that were like $20, like for a grounds pass. You could get in for $20-$25, probably with fees, it was $25 to $28. You know, not a lot of money to get there. But then you also have to have a compelling reason for people to be there, for people who have maybe never seen the golf, or maybe just aren't there specifically for golf. They just want to be outside in a cool environment with their friends or family or whatever, networking for an afternoon or an evening. So I think that the LPGA's real goal here has to be to kind of cut ticket prices for one, as much as they can. I don't mean to like zero, right? Zero, you want a nominal amount of money to come to a tournament, but not only nominal amount of money, but a nominal amount of money that people know about. People don't know enough about the LPGA to know, hey, it's affordable, or they can make it more affordable. It's in your town, and it's a great way to spend a day. The players are incredible. The access is great. You know, if there are more opportunities for autographs, which they do a good job with, but kind of make that pronounced for kids, create things to kind of bring people out there that's not just the golf. Effectively, I'm kind of asking for a little bit of the Live Golf model in that, you know, this is bringing someone out to a golf tournament that doesn't know about golf. They need to have something else to do. They need to have a reason to get involved. And that could be, you know, a party hole. It could be a place where you have a networking event behind the 16th green on Friday afternoon. And, you know, if you pay for a special ticket, you get to have drinks and hear a conversation with a business leader, or, you know, the social hole on Saturday. All right, if someone makes a birdie, it's $2 beers for the next 10 minutes or until the next group shows up on the tee. You know, stuff like that. There need to be kind of ways to get people in the door. And I don't feel like there's enough marketing arm right now behind the LPGA to get that in front of enough people. If you get people in the door and they experience the product and they have a good time, they'll come back again. And maybe next time they won't come back because there's an also-ran thing attached to it, but maybe because they really enjoyed watching Nelly or Gino or Lydia or Hannah or whoever it was playing golf, and they want to come back and see that again next year. That's the big pitch here. The marketing pitch, and I know the LPGA has brought in some new voices. You know, Craig Kessler's done a great job as commissioner.

0: seems like a real buzz about him, but also a desire to do the right things by the LPGA, to grow the product, not just grow the investment. Chad Coleman comes from Callaway Golf. He grew Good Good into a behemoth along with the Good Good folks. I mean, the work that they did together is incredible. And now he's back in golf, trying to kind of build something with the LPGA. And I think that accessibility in terms of promotions, in terms of prices, in terms of other activities, those are the biggest things for the LPGA. That is their next challenge. And if they can do that, then I think they have a hell of a product on their hands already. More people need to know about it. And I've probably been saying this for as long as I've been doing this, going back to when I did an LPGA-only podcast, I don't know, 15 years ago. But the LPGA is a great product. It deserves more public support. And the only way you're going to get that is if you earn it. You can't just tell people, hey, this is great. You have to tell people and tell them again and tell them again and show them again and show them again why they need to be there, why they should care, and make it a welcoming environment. And that's really the challenge. So I agree with Mel Reed 100%. I wouldn't mind seeing, you know, $5 Fridays or something like that. Like, you get him for the LPGA for $5 on a Friday. Take the loss on the ticket if that means getting more people in the door, right? If you get them in the door and you give them reasonable beverage prices, reasonable food prices, all that type of stuff, which they absolutely do, then people will spend the money anyway. How they spend the money is a mix, right? Whether it's the ticket price, whether it's the merch, whether it's the food, whether it's something else. That's what the LPGA needs to do. Get people in the door, cut those ticket prices, promote it widely, and then also give people events that give them reason to experience the event, add on for more, spend more money once they're there, have such a great time, they come back and do it again the next year. I know I said that's a radical idea, but that's basically economics, right? That's basically running a business. And I think that with Craig Kesler, who has that background, and with Chad Coleman and the rest of the new folks at the LPGA kind of creating this excitement for their players, I think that's the direction they're going to go, and I hope that they're successful at it. That's going to do it for us today on 2 at the First. Thank you so much for watching or listening. Get a hold of me, Ryan, at thegolfnewsnet.com. I am on Instagram, Facebook, and TikTok at Ryan Ballengee Golf. Back with another show later on this week or early next week. Get close to the U.S. Open. We'll have a great week here at Riviera. And we're in the thick of it, in major championship season, the thick of golf season. It's great. Hopefully you're getting out there playing as well. Thank you so much for your time. I'm Ryan Ballengee. We'll see you next time right here on 2 Up the First.
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2: Hi, everybody. Welcome to 2 Off the First. It is May 26th, 2026. I'm Ryan Balanchine. Good to have you here with us. We got a lot to talk about. We had a great weekend of golf at the CJ Cup Byron Nelson, if you like birdies and eagles. Maybe if you spent $25 million to have TPC Craig Ranch renovated, to have the winning score that was a record last year only made one stroke worse this year, you might not be feeling so good about that investment at the moment. But that's another thing we'll talk about as well. We also should talk about Don Rae, the president of the PGA of America, being removed from the post and replaced with a temporary president until there's another election. Tumultuous run of recent PGA of America presidents and what that might mean for the future of the association and whether that should mean there is a permanent president and a permanent CEO, but we'll get into that at the tail end of everything here. Also want to get into some thoughts about the two-tier schedule that is kind of being worked on right now by Brian Rolapp and the future commission or future competition committee on the PGA Tour, what that might mean for guys like Jordan Spieth and Scottie Scheffler, proud Texans who want to play Texas events, but they're not at Colonial this week. All right, let's get into the CJ Cup Byron Nelson, which is the weirdest name for a tournament on the planet. They basically merged two tournaments together. They said the CJ Cup, which used to be in South Korea, they moved that over to the United States in COVID, right? And then they had the Byron Nelson. That used to be the AT&T Byron Nelson. Well, the AT&T folks said, hey, we're out of here. We sponsor a lot of stuff. We're not sponsoring everything anymore. We're out. And they went to CJ and were like, hey, we need someone to take over this tournament. And they said, we're not changing the tournament name. Just put Byron Nelson's name on it, and that'll be it. And that's how we get the CJ Cup Byron Nelson. It's just five words that together make no sense, but it's got a trophy. So, you know, it has to be real. Anyhow, they played it this year, TPC Craig Ranch, once again. It's been the home, basically, since they left Trinity Forest and, you know, occasionally won this thing back-to-back years. Scottie Scheffler is a defending champion. You've had Taylor Pendrith win here, Jason Day win here. You've had some good winners, right? KH Lee is, you know, his only two wins are at Craig Ranch, but that's okay. He's a multi-time PGA Tour winner. And so the course has always been pretty easy, pretty much banging anywhere. It's a Tom Weisskopf design. Weisskopf has had way better designs. He did TPC Scottsdale. That's probably his best one, at least that you see regularly. Well, Black Desert also was his last one, and Black Desert's fabulous too. So you got two great Weisskopf designs on the PGA Tour. I think Scottsdale's a little bit better, but that's just because we've seen it for so long. I haven't seen Black Desert enough to really say that. So you've got this golf course in Craig Ranch, which has been just beaten up by the players. The idea was that it was to be more of a member course, right? You could hit it anywhere. It was kind of like a resort type thing. You know, the greens are pretty big. There's some cool designs on it. There's a Biarritz on this golf course. I mean, that's cool. There's some great features on this golf course, but the pros just light it up. It, you know, even at 7,500 yards, it wasn't that difficult. So Invited, which operates the facility and has recently been bought out or about to be bought out by private equity, the Heritage folks, they pumped $25 million into this property for a renovation. They had Lanny Watkins come in and said, Lanny, make it tougher. And he did some good stuff. He made some of the par threes tougher. He kind of brought in some of the water into play a little bit more off the tee, particularly on a par three or two. And I think the thought going into the week was this place will be tougher. Surely no one's getting to 30 under par or better to win this thing. You're going to be in the 20s or maybe even high teens if it worked out. And that did not happen, obviously. Wyndham Clark shot a final round 60. 11 under par 60. The second 60 of the week, there was a 61 also this week. And he winds up winning this thing by three shots on 30 under 254. Last year, Scottie Scheffler won this thing on 31 under 253. So $25 million got you one stroke. One stroke against par. That seems like a massive overpay. And the folks at Invited / Club Corp, what it used to be called, and to the future, I guess, Heritage Group, that they admitted that they paid way too much money for this work, for what they got for it. And they knew it going into it. And that probably should have been the tip off, you know, that they overpaid for the renovation, but that they wanted it to be a signal to the PGA Tour that they were for real and they wanted to keep having the tournament there. And I guess that's what they bought, was a signal that they want to keep the tournament because they didn't buy them a more difficult golf course. I have Michael Thorbjornsson.

in one and done. And he shot 7-under-64 in the first round. I was like, this is a great pick. He missed the cut. He missed the cut. The cut was at 6-under or 5-under. No, 6-under. He shot 2-over on the day or something like that and missed the cut. Unbelievable stuff. I mean, this doesn't typically happen on the PGA Tour, a cut like this, that low under par. But that was the reality of it. 70 guys made the cut and finished in the end. 30-under par wins. Siwoo Kim, who shot also 60 over the course of the week, he winds up losing by 3. What a world. What a weird world. And then Scottie Scheffler, the defending champion, puts up 25-under, loses by 5. He played great golf. He had one score out of 72 holes of 5 or greater, and it was a 5. And that was not good enough to win. So congratulations to Wyndham Clark. He put it all together. If you follow our fantasy content, I kind of tipped him off for you because I figured the name of the game was still going to be the same at this course. Bang it pretty much anywhere. And then you got to make putts once you hit good approach shots. Well, Wyndham Clark's a little bit more controlled than he used to be, but still not particularly accurate off the tee, but he was accurate when it mattered. But his real piece de resistance here was 12 strokes gained putting, which is practically unheard of on the PGA Tour. But he made everything down the stretch. I mean, quite literally everything except a birdie putt on 16 that raised the edge. Everything else was practically perfect. Back 9-28 to win 32-28-60, win by 3. What in the world? How does that happen? And on one hand, you go, this is so embarrassing, like 30 under par on a course. It shouldn't be like that. You got to make it tougher. But on the other hand, I'm kind of interested in tournaments like this. I want a couple of tournaments like this where you have to just blitz every hole, right? There's no laying up. There's no playing for pars. You go for everything because if you don't, you lose. I like that kind of golf every now and then, right? There were a couple of years in the late 2000s when TPC Scottsdale, another Weisskopf, got absolutely torched by the players. You know, you got to 28 under par one year, I think, for Phil Mickelson, and that was the record at the time against par on the PGA Tour. That has since been demolished several times over at Kapalua, certainly, and then obviously in this tournament the last 2 years, 31, 30 under par winning, respectively. I don't mind having a tournament like this. They just can't be every week, and you have to know going into it what it's going to be. But it's still kind of hard to watch when you just see how good these guys are and realize that you have to throw so much stuff at them to even get them to blink, to even think about how tough it is. Think about the contrast from what you saw at Aronimink and what you saw at Craig Ranch. And they didn't throw a bunch of like easy pins everywhere on that golf course at Craig Ranch, but the greens were the story between what went in and what didn't. You know, Aronimink, very difficult greens, lots of kind of multiple sections stitched together with places you can't be to make green complexes. And it felt like at Craig Ranch, every putt was straight. And I know they weren't. I know they weren't. But it felt like so many putts that I watched were, all right, just start it here and it'll go right in. Or just hit it down the hill. Play it up the slope. I mean, I saw a couple putts go over slopes and just run straight. It's just not that hard when the putts don't move that much. And that doesn't make it a bad golf course. It makes it an easy golf course for these guys. But that's okay. That's okay to have those kinds of events. You can have a couple per year, probably. This one, and then you go play Colonial this week. Colonial is a much different, it's a stark contrast. You're basically in the same area, DFW. You go from this golf course that is insanely easy, unless it blows 30 miles per hour, to Colonial, which is tight, smallish greens, you know, very tricky golf course. You got to really be on your game ball striking wise. You got to be able to get off the tee at Colonial. You have that this week as a contrast. So the winning score is probably going to be 17, 18 under par, right? Still relatively short by modern standards, but you know, they had Gil Hanse come in and restore it. A little bit different work than what Lanny Watkins did. And what he did, I thought was good. I don't think he made it worse. I mean, I think he made it better. He made the golf course 200 yards shorter. And in that regard, maybe that's what made it better, right? 200 yards shorter, you would think you would go even deeper under par. Well, that didn't quite happen. So maybe that was the trick. If you didn't need $25 million, you just needed to shorten it up and put some stuff in the way. And that's what Lanny Watkins more or less did.
And to that end, I suppose it was successful, but it definitely didn't need to cost $25 million to prove the point to the PGA Tour about that. Either way, congrats to Wyndham Clark on winning. Great win. Now he is a four-time PGA Tour winner. He is the only player in PGA Tour history to win multiple events with a final round 60 or better. His last win was the signature event that was shortened by the weather at Pebble Beach. He shot 60 in the third round. That turned out to be the last round, but he's the only guy in PGA Tour history to have done that. There are a couple of guys who have broken 60 to win on the PGA Tour. David Duval, best final round ever at the Bob Hope. What was that, 1999? And then you had the 59 from Stuart Appleby at Greenbrier. I guess that would have been like 2010 on a relatively easy, relatively short golf course, but still 11 under 59 is 11 under 59. So now you've got Wyndham Clark coming in with a pair of 60s for his win. So when he is hot, he is really hot. Also, when he's not hot, he's really hot because he has kind of, you know, anger issues. But this time he's on the happy side of things. Now he's a four-time PGA Tour winner. I'd like to get into the changes that are coming to the PGA Tour schedule. There was an interesting column, and I think it was earlier last week, maybe Monday or Tuesday last week, from Eamon Lynch, and I apologize if I get the date wrong, but you can go find it at Golf Week. And he writes about Brian Rolapp and the decisions that he has to make as the PGA Tour CEO with what he is going to do with the schedule. And it has pretty much been detailed, I think, for the better part of a year now, that there's going to be two tracks, right? There's going to be a set of signature events, right? You're going to have the signature events, the FedEx Cup playoffs, the majors that are co-sanctioned, and the players, right? That's going to be one track. And then the other track's going to be all the other events that don't make the cut. There's going to be about 23-ish events that are the kind of signature level, whatever they're going to call that, the A track. And the B track is going to be everything else. And that kind of already exists, right? But there needs to be movement in and out of those things, right? But there are going to be some weeks where you have oppos. So you're going to have an A-tier event and a B-tier event same week. Well, we do that today, right? What is about to come out sounds really a lot like the existing schedule, except they're going to more codify the events that are A-tier and B-tier, even though every fan knows. I mean, I was sorry to Andrew Catalan for saying this from CBS, but I was thinking this over the weekend. So I went up to my in-laws up in Western Pennsylvania. My wife and I celebrated our 16th wedding anniversary, and I heard Andrew Catalan's voice doing a voiceover to promote the CJ Cup by Rynelson. And as soon as I thought of that, I was like, ooh, Catalan effect. Because every time you hear someone's voice on CBS calling the action that is not Jim Nantz, you go, ah, that's not important. And that's how you know you're on the B tier, right? If you don't get, if you get Catalan, which you got him a couple of different times this year already, you know it's probably not the best field. It's not the biggest deal. No offense to everybody else on the CBS team. That's great. But, you know, the 18th tower voice kind of dictates how important this thing is to the casual fan. And I think moving forward, CBS is going to have to reckon with the fact that they have a lot of B-tier events, right? If you go through the schedule and you look at how many weeks CBS has the PGA Tour, which is the vast majority of them, then you know they're going to get a lot of the B-tier tournaments from what they have currently. Like they got the Cadillac Championship. That was a nice add-on for them, right? They took the Doral event, even though that was a runaway, but at least that was a signature event for them. They have Heritage, which is good. They have Truist, which is good. So they get a lot of signature events as well. You know, NBC just kind of limits itself to the Florida Swing and the playoffs, right? They come in and out for the big stuff, you know, start before the major season and after. And then you've got the U.S. Open and the Open Championship for the majors. And that's their involvement, right? And the players. So they are very segmented. So that means CBS gets a lot of the good, right? They get Travelers later, but they also have a bunch of bad, right? That's going to be B-tier events. How do they go to the tour and then say, all right, well, we've got this contract with you through, I think it's 2029, but we have this contract with you, and now you're telling us that a significant portion of our tournament inventory is going to be considered B-tier all of a sudden, like officially B-tier all of a sudden, which might drive down viewership if people know specifically that these events are less, right? How do they go to the PGA Tour and manage that? That's one part of it. The other part, and this is really what Eamon covered, is how do guys like Jordan Spieth or Scottie Scheffler

guys that are proud Texans, guys that got their start in these tournaments in Texas, or, you know, in Speed's case, like the John Deere Classic, like they gave him an exemption when he was, what, 18 years old, 17 years old. How do those guys and other guys like him manage to play the events they want to play in the quote unquote lower tier when they're going to be required to play in the upper tier and there may be some conflicting events? Because they're not playing Colonial this week. Neither of them are. And Scheffler has played that a lot over the years. Spieth certainly has too. And they're not playing it because of the way the schedule is compacted right now, right? They had the PGA Championship. Scheffler had to defend at Craig Ranch. He did that. Spieth played at Craig Ranch because AT&T is a big sponsor and he, you know, he's a Dallas guy and all this stuff. So he plays that. Well, after this week is the Memorial Tournament, right? And they're going to play that because it's Jack's Place. It's $20 million. And, you know, the tour wants them to play that. So they skip Colonial because the week after that is the U.S. Open. And the week after that is Travelers, which is a fan favorite. So they're going to go play those three in a row. So they need a break. Well, this is the break. Well, that doesn't work out so well for guys to patronize their hometown tournaments and patronize the events that they that supported them earlier in their careers, earlier in their quest to get to the PGA Tour. It makes it almost impossible. And so I think that what Rolap and the future competition committee have to reckon with is trying to find a way, particularly around the Texas events, and maybe the Florida events as well, but certainly the Texas events, is to find a way to space them out so that you can have a Scheffler come and play. You can have a Spieth come and play. But part of the supposed delineation between these two tiers is that guys in the upper tier couldn't go down to the B tier and beat up those guys for points, whether world ranking points or FedEx Cup points or however that's going to be decided. So you just can't go down there and just have fun and have a good week. That seems kind of misplaced, right? I mean, having Scottie Scheffler at the Dallas event made the Dallas event. If you looked at the rest of the field, other than Spieth and Koepka, there weren't a lot of draws. Aaron Rye pulled out because he just won the PGA. Even then, he's not a huge personality draw yet. He is a major champion, but not a huge draw. And the other guys in the field, you know, you got some young guys, some local guys. Johnny Kiefer's a Texan. You kind of got guys like that. Michael Thor Bjornsson is a bit of a draw, maybe. I don't know. But, like, you need stars to come play tournaments that are in the B tier. You need at least a handful of them. You need some guys that are like, all right, that's the person to beat this week. And if they don't win, that's okay. But they anchor the field. You need anchors. It's like a mall. You need an anchor store. If you put a shopping center together and they're all clunker stores, no one's coming to the shopping center. Same thing is true for a golf tournament. If you have a golf tournament and there's nobody you recognize playing in that tournament, you are much less likely to go to it. Just go ask Live Golf. They've got two of the most recognizable names in golf in John Rahm and Bryson DeChambeau. They've got other recognizable names that aren't playing quite as good, but Dustin Johnson and Cam Smith and, you know, Phil when he was not taking his break away from Liv or whatever. But you had those guys, and they could barely draw anybody because you needed more than that, and there's bigger issues. But even having just two guys that you knew, that's not enough. You need guys that you want to follow, that you're interested in. You need the anchor store. And in this tournament, Scottie Scheffler was the anchor store, right? It wasn't Wyndham Clark, wasn't Siwoo Kim. I don't even think it was Brooks Koepka, although I'm happy Koepka's playing well. Could be Spieth. But when you get to this week at Colonial, you have more top 50 players. I think it's 18 of them in the field this week. Ben Griffin's the defending champion. Who's the anchor player? Who's the guy that you're like, I want to see him play golf this week? And maybe there are a ton of Ben Griffin fans and I don't know about him. Maybe there are a ton of JJ Spawn fans and I don't know about him. But not to the same content, you know, in the same way that you have with McIlroy and you have with, well, to a degree, Koepka, but that you have with Scheffler, that you have maybe with Tommy Fleetwood, maybe. But, you know, guys that you go, I got to see them play. Maybe it's Cam Young these days. You know, he's an up-and-comer. But for those B-tier events, they're going to really struggle in two ways if you don't have that anchor store guy in a field. One, you're going to struggle with purses, right? The purse for the Byron Nelson was $10.3 million.

they had exactly three top 50 players in the official world golf ranking competing. Three. That's insane. That purse is higher by $400,000 than Colonial, which has, again, about 18 of the world top 50 competing this week. Neither are particularly great when you look at the signature events where you get 35 to 45 of the top 50 in the world. More toward 40 and 45 than 35, but you know, Cadillac brought that image down. So if you're a PGA Tour event and your contract calls for $9+ million purses and you get 10 or fewer top 50 players, are you going to the tour and going, well, the purse is not $10 million anymore. The purse is $7, $6 million, like the fall, right? You barely get any top 50 players in the fall. That basically is a $5 or $6 million purse these days. Let's say, just to say $6 million, basically across the board. And there's one event, the RSM Classic, because it's the last one that's $7, right? So if that's what your standard is, then maybe these are $7 million purses. And they're all $7 million, right? And that money otherwise gets funneled into activations and sponsorships that go at the signature level, right? Instead of a $10 million purse for the Byron Nelson, it's $7 million, but you get $3 million of activation or $5 million of activation, whatever it is, at another event. Maybe that's the way that it works. But Brian Rolapp has to figure that out. You need to have a way to have the second tier of events, if you want them, codified as you want, but you still need to be able to have those anchor store guys that come in and play and make it interesting. Otherwise, you just have a 16-event fall series in the summer. That doesn't sound particularly good, to be honest. And even if there are ways in and out of the signature tier, the top tier, from event to event, even if you have, and that's good, I think that should exist. But if you have 120 guys or at least 100 guys in those fields, how many guys do you have in the lesser events? And what does that mean for the Korn Ferry Tour? Right? You've got a lot of guys who are playing Korn Ferry Tour in the weeks that they can't get in signature events. Well, now you're talking about a very similar pool of guys that want to get into the signature level, but aren't that 100 or 120. You got to fill out fields here. You need at least 100 for that, right? And you're going to draw some from the Korn Ferry Tour. Why don't you just smush those together and instead make that a 30-event series? And you go to the Korn Ferry Tour sponsors and say, hey, would you be willing to make the purses, I don't know, $5 million? You have some fives and some sevens, something like that. But I think you are then watering down the Korn Ferry Tour in the interest of having a second tier PGA Tour in between the Korn Ferry Tour and your signature series or whatever you're going to call it. So I think this is a mistake in that regard. I think they've got to figure that out very quickly if they're going to try and push this. And it might be something that forces them to kind of run this out into the future, right? We keep the things the way they are for 27. Which sounds increasingly likely. And then in 28, they make their changes. But they've got to figure that out. That's the big stumbling block. And I'm very interested to see what they come up with. Let's end with a couple of seconds on PGA, well, now former PGA of America president Don Wray. He's out of the job. He was removed by the PGA of America and replaced by the guy was kind of already doing the job for him until the term ends. And then there will be a new president of the PGA of America. Wray was not particularly good. He kind of made a lot of things about himself, kind of screwed off on the job. He was singing karaoke the last night of the Ryder Cup competition when the U.S. was getting just pounded. He was not particularly good during the presentation ceremony, which, I mean, I guess it's like one thing. Like, that's not great. It's embarrassing to say that the Europeans retained the cup even though they won the match, and that is a very inside baseball set of words. You know, tie versus win, retain versus win. I don't really think that was probably his downfall. But then the hit with BBC, I think it was Northern Ireland, but just the BBC, where he kind of downplayed the fan behavior, the boorish fan behavior from the American fans, and you know, basically said, you know, it was happening on both sides, and they did it to us in Europe and Italy a couple of years ago, and all of that was bad, and they just kind of put him to the side after that and said, hey, just kind of stay home. Like, don't come to anything. We'll just let you finish this out from home. And then they decided, oh, wait, we're just going to replace you now. And this is kind of the completion of a multi-president run for the PGA.

0: of America where that president has gotten into some kind of trouble, whether that was a DUI arrest, whether that was Ted Bishop, whether it was Paul Levy, whatever it was, whether it's Don Ray, that run of presidents for the PGA of America. And sometimes that happens, right? I mean, this organization's been around for 110 years. Those things are going to happen. However, it probably opens the door for a possibility of a permanent president. They already have a permanent CEO, but it is a member-driven organization. So maybe you just have to come up with a different set of requirements to be voted as president. You know, you usually get voted into the kind of officer level, whether that's secretary or treasurer or whatever, you know, those types of presidents. You just kind of work your way up over elections. That probably shouldn't be that way, right? I mean, it's hard to do this job. It's hard to run an association. It's hard to be a member of the association and run it when your job as president or an officer is completely different than what you do day to day. And I think there needs to be some kind of buoying there to kind of either limit the president's power or limit the magnitude of their personal appearances or professional appearances so that they don't embarrass the association. But Don Ray's out. We'll get a new president, and we'll find out who they are soon enough. Thank you so much for watching or listening to the show. Appreciate it. We'll be back on Thursday with another show. A little late this week just because of the traveling and the Memorial Day holiday, which hopefully you had an opportunity to kind of reflect on the importance of the holiday and the people who have made the ultimate sacrifice for the good of this country, for the freedom of the United States of America, and took advantage of that time. You can get a hold of me, ryan@thegolfnewsnet.com. I am on Instagram, Facebook, and TikTok at Ryan Ballingy Golf. We'll be back, like I said, on Thursday. 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Thank you so much for your time. Appreciate it. We'll talk to you next time right here on 2 Up First.
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6: Before we start the episode, I just want to let you know this is part one of two parts. The episode with Short Game Chef was so good, I wanted to split it into two episodes. This one, Short Game Chef talks a lot about his own career. And in part two, don't miss that, it's all about the short game. Welcome back to the Real Life Caddy Podcast. This is Big G. This is episode, I believe, 167. Zabo's still out of town. but the show must go on. I am joined by Parker McLaughlin. McLaughlin, is that how we pronounce it?
7: Yeah, it's a proper Scottish name.
6: I thought it was a GH, it's a CH. But yeah.
7: Probably got transferred when, you know, we came over.
6: You know why the original McLaughlins were thrown out of Scotland?
7: No, why?
6: Crimes against sheep. You know, a wee bit of sheep shagging's okay, Parker, but the McLaughlins were taking it to the extreme. So, yes, Parker McLaughlin, if you don't know him, a.k.a. Short Game Chef. So, if you're an amateur golfer, which most of you are, and you've got a horrible short game, he's going to tell us all about his life as a golfer, and then give you some tips on how to improve your short game. Parker, I met you a few years ago. Thank you for coming on.
7: Absolutely. Love being here, and it's a cool spot you got here at the Pacheco Club.
6: Thank you. Thank you. Yes, everyone loves the club. Take us back to the start, though. You were born in Hawaii, correct?
7: Yeah, born and raised in Hawaii. Yeah, I mean, I was obviously McLaughlin is not really a Hawaiian name, so I sort of stood out a little bit like a sore thumb. Yeah, but loved growing up there and ended up going to school at UCLA. I had a decent high school career with golf, but I also played basketball and volleyball.
6: Why did you grow up in Hawaii? Parents live there for?
7: Yeah, my dad graduated high school there. He then went to Stanford and then he moved back and then started teaching/coaching at the high school he graduated from.
6: Basketball?
7: Coached basketball and volleyball.
6: Okay.
7: Yeah. And he had a streak of like 220 games in a row that they won in volleyball. Like something like 11 years in a row they won. He sent a bunch of guys to the Olympics. I mean,
6: really?
7: Yeah, he was an amazing coach. I played basketball, volleyball through high school as well as golf, and then went to UCLA and spent 5 years there. Loved it probably too much. You know, I never won in college. I was never like a great player. I was always really good, but I never won.
6: You were recruited from high school to go there.
7: Mm-hmm.
6: And did they have a good?
7: Yeah, we were okay. We were always somewhere between like 23rd and 50th in the country.
6: Mm-hmm.
7: So decent, but nothing amazing.
6: How many weeks a year do you play at college?
7: 12 tournaments, I think.
6: 12 tournaments.
7: Yep.
6: And is it Monday to Friday or Monday to Sunday?
7: There's a fall season, which is like four or five tournaments. And then the spring season's like, you know, somewhere between 7 or 8 tournaments. And usually you would fly out like on a Saturday, practice round Sunday, 36 holes Monday, 18 holes Tuesday morning, fly back to school.
6: And are you expected to be in the gym and training and practicing?
7: My generation is sort of like we Tiger won the 97 Masters when I graduated high school. And so golf was super not cool when I was in high school, and it barely started to become cool in college. But towards the end of college, you know, like Tiger started to come out saying like, yeah, I'm working out and all this stuff. And he started getting bigger. And then, so it started trickling down. So we were starting to go in there with the football players and the basketball players working out. And that was sort of at the forefront. I think my college days were sort of at the forefront of like really starting to get in the gym, try to get stronger, you know, try to start hitting the ball a little farther.
6: Mm-hmm. Back to Hawaii. How many courses are in Hawaii?
7: I wouldn't be able to tell you off the top of my head, but I would say there's probably 60 on Oahu, which is the most populated island. 50 or 60, I would guess.
6: Right.
7: I would guess there's somewhere with all the islands, somewhere around 150 courses.
6: Okay. Did you play a lot of golf in bare feet?
7: No.
6: No.
7: No. I probably play more golf now in bare feet than I did growing up. Like some of these places that I get invited to in Cabo and, you know, and then in Hawaii now, some of these like high-end clubs, it's sort of like, yeah, it's encouraged to go like bare feet, board shorts, no shirt.
6: What do you think of that?
7: There's a time and a place for it. Yeah. You know, I think it's not serious golf. That's for sure. You got to have a cocktail in your hand while you're doing it.
6: Yeah, I once caddied for a woman and she did it in bare feet. I think feet are disgusting. Probably one of the worst parts of a body, but first tee, she flips them off the shoes. And I thought, I just didn't feel comfortable with it.
7: You know, Rocco Mediate, he'll go out there in like his sort of Birkenstock type of, I wouldn't even call them Birkenstocks. It's like, they look like Jesus slippers.
6: Yeah.
7: It's got the little like wrap around his like big toe.
6: Uh-huh.
7: It looks like the stuff that Jesus used to wear. And so he would go there and he would be hitting chip shots and we would be just rapping and talking, and then he'd kick them off and he would just be barefooted and doing it. And I think

it kinematically, it's sort of like it's a good way to sort of re-engage your feet. I mean, a lot of the things that we've done is like we've worn shoes for so long that a lot of the little muscles in our feet forget how to work, forget how to grip, like we used to, you know, as cavemen. And it's like you take those shoes off, and now all of a sudden you got to make a full swing, you got to grip the ground. And I think that gripping has kind of gotten forgotten.

0: You've never gripped that much.
1: I had a guy last week, and he kept on slipping. He's got the $400 shoes. It says a lot about his swing that he's slipping.
0: Yep.
1: My swing personally, I could play with shoes, trainers, nothing. Or, you know what I mean? And it says a lot about the swing. I never thought about that.
0: Well, I mean, he's probably not slipping in the right way as like Scottie Scheffler slipping. That's the proper way. Yeah. I think that it depends on how much force you're putting into the ground, right? Versus sliding back and forth.
1: Gotcha.
0: If you start putting that force, I mean, you look at like a Tony Finau. I always watch him, and it literally looks like he could be wearing dress shoes and he would never slip.
1: Okay.
0: He just like, he puts so much force into that front foot that it's a perfect post for him. And he doesn't have to ever worry about slipping. I definitely slip on occasion, and I know that my forces are not the way that they should be.
1: Maybe on the heels as opposed to the big fat part. College, you enjoyed college golf?
0: I loved it. Yeah. Hoofing your bag, going for 36 holes, team atmosphere.
1: Yeah.
0: You know, there's nothing really like it. I think if you can go play college golf with a decent team and good guys on your team, it's a once in a lifetime kind of experience. And some of my best friends are still from that team. Yeah.
1: Yeah. It's interesting. America has that over back home big time.
0: Mm-hmm.
1: You know, that kind of camaraderie and, oh yeah, I'm going out with my college mates. You're 60 years old. You still talk to them. It's incredible. And at what point in college did you think, I'm going to turn pro? This is my career.
0: Oh, that's a good question. When I first got to college, my freshman year, coach had basically told me, like, I'm probably going to redshirt you this year. We're kind of heavily stacked with some seniors. I'm probably going to redshirt you this year. So I was like, okay. So my motivation to qualify for tournaments and everything kind of went down. I think I counted that I hit less than 5 baskets of golf balls that entire year. Like, I didn't hit any balls. Like, I didn't practice.
1: Mm-hmm.
0: And I got a girlfriend and, you know, brand new to college and away off the rock, right?
1: Yeah.
0: Finally off the rock and in a big city in LA. And it was just sort of like, whoa, this is what is happening here.
1: Mm-hmm.
0: And so I didn't really, I mean, I think I barely broke 76 that year.
1: Mm-hmm.
0: Maybe once I broke 7. I mean, I just shot a bunch of 78s because I didn't have the motivation. So anyway, and I didn't do well in school either. So the whole thing was just a complete disaster.
1: What were you studying? Anthropology or something like that?
0: No, I mean, it was like literally like gen ed classes. It was like nothing. I mean, like I'm getting a D in like, you know, biology or something. It was like horrible. So anyway, my dad had a good talking to me at the end of the year. And he's like, look, I was on academic probation for crying out loud. Like, that's really? I had like a 1.7 GPA my first year, or my last quarter of my first year. I had like a 1.7. The school sends my dad, who my dad is a coach, a teacher, an administrator at a high school. They send a letter, you know, saying your son's on academic probation. And he just lost it. Lost it on me. And so that was a good wake up call. And then I knew, at that point, it was like, okay, I got to focus on my studies. And then what do I want to do? Do I want to play golf?
1: Yeah.
0: And then, so that summer I worked at Wiley Country Club, where they have the Sony Open, cleaning carts, you know, the whole thing. So I'd work from basically 6 to 2 doing, you know, getting the bags ready, cart barn, the whole thing. And then after that, it gave me privileges to go out and play. And so I went and practiced and played and I grinded. I was at the course from basically 6 a.m. till like 7:30, 8 p.m. every day. And I my girlfriend and I had broken up, and it was like golf was it.
1: Yeah.
0: So I was super focused on that. And so I spent the whole summer just grinding. I don't think I played many tournaments, but I just grinded on my game. I played every day. Go back the next fall, and I won. We had like a 10 round qualifying, mm-hmm, for our first tournament. And I won the qualifying by like 8 shots.
1: Mm.
0: And all these guys that I had played with the previous year, that they were like, dude, you haven't broken 78.
1: What happened?
0: And they're like, what happened? I was like,
1: practice.
0: I worked. Yeah, I worked at it. I like busted my butt. And so I didn't, I think we, for basically the next 4 years, I didn't miss a tournament. I was in the lineup for every tournament, playing one or two for the next 4 years. So yeah, that was kind of like, at that, the reason I went back is like, I didn't think I was going to be a professional golfer after my freshman year.
1: Mm-hmm.
0: But then the next 4 years, I started to get a little bit of belief that I would play professionally. And again, like I said, I never won. I finished second a couple times, but I never won.

0: But I kind of always, I was always sort of somewhere between 8th and 25th, mm-hmm. sort of every tournament or whatever. So,
1: any, yeah. Any well-known guys you played with in your team?
0: John Merrick, who won on tour, was on my team. And then Travis Johnson, who started Travis Matthew.
1: Oh, yeah.
0: Yeah. Travis was on the team as well. Those are probably the two guys that you would recognize the most. Yeah.
1: Okay. And who were you playing against? Do you remember any?
0: Oh yeah. I mean,
1: must like be some, stacked, huh?
0: Some of the teams. Yeah. I mean, like the Arizona State teams at the time had like Paul Casey, who's obviously like incredible. Matt Jones, who played PJ Tour Live.
1: Australian guy.
0: Australian. Yeah. Jeff Quinney, who played on PGA Tour for a long time. Jin Park, who played on the PGA Tour. They had legitimately five guys that on their starting lineup that played on the PGA Tour. Like they were stacked. But yeah, we had a lot of Ricky Barnes on U of A. We got paired together. I got paired a lot with Matt Kuchar, Bryce Mulder from Georgia Tech, and a lot of those guys like Ricky Barnes. Like he and I were in each other's weddings. Matt Kuchar, we're still great friends to this day. Bryce Mulder, we live right down the street. Like a lot of these guys from college golf, it's like we developed this friendship that mm-hmm. has just sort of lasted for 25 years, you know?
1: Mm-hmm.
0: It's pretty neat.
1: So you probably get to the last year of your college and go, I'm going to be a pro. Is that the kind of thought process or?
0: Yeah, that was sort of the thought process. And then I had wrist problems. And so my last year and a half of playing, I had broken my wrist in high school and there was a bone fragment that had chipped off. Ooh. And it had calcified and gotten bigger and bigger, and then it rubbed up against my TFC.
1: What's your TFC?
0: It's like one of the bands that sort of attaches,
1: like a ligament or
0: like
1: something.
0: A ligament that attaches, like, and so anyway, it was really painful. I had three cortisone shots my last year, and I was just like, I couldn't even hit it. Like I couldn't hit a driver. Like the longer the club, the more it hurt. And so I played my senior year without a driver in my bag, just a 3-wood. Yeah, I ended up playing okay, but nothing, not to my potential, obviously, when you're giving up that much yardage every hole. And so I went and got surgery on it right after I finished, and I was in a cast for about 6 months. Not a cast, but I couldn't play mm-hmm. golf for 6 months. Cast for like at least 2.5 months, a bunch of rehab. Didn't touch a club for 6 months, but in that time, I met a sports psychologist in Hawaii. And this guy was a world-renowned sports psychologist, had worked with people like, who's that famous diver? Greg Louganis?
1: Oh, the one that cracked the back of his head.
0: Yeah, yeah.
1: Oofed.
0: Yeah,
1: I remember that.
0: He had spent some time with Greg Louganis. He had spent some time, he had a school at Juilliard School of Music. He had a class there that he taught, a performance class. He worked with day traders at Yeah, at JP Morgan Chase, he worked with day traders, teaching them how to make these trades with no fear, no doubt, and just full belief. And then 9/11 happened, and then he became a grief counselor for all those people. And then he ended up moving to Hawaii. He was just like, man, I've done this for 6 months. I need a break from the grief counseling. It was so sad and everything. And so he moved to Hawaii, and that's sort of basically when I had gone back to Hawaii after my surgery, my wrist surgery, and we met, and that was really what changed my trajectory, was spending time with him. And so while I was...
1: What did he talk about?
0: Yeah, so we met and through a mutual friend, and he basically, he said, you know, what is it that you want to do? I was like, you know, if I can come back healthy from this surgery, I want to play professional golf. And so he said, all right, well, if you're interested, like you have time on your hands, you got nothing to do, you read some books. Here's some books. And so we went through a whole curriculum from Maxwell Maltz, Psycho-Cybernetics, a lot of Wayne Dyer books. And we just went through the whole progression of what he sort of prescribed. I'd read a book, and then we'd meet for an hour and talk about it. And I'd read a book the next few days, and we'd meet for an hour and talk about it. So at the end of this like 6 month time frame, I had read 20 books, maybe more. And so I knew how to program my mind. I knew how to, the things that would work and not work. So I'll remember it like clear as day. We were at this course called Hawaii Kai Par 3. We go and we sit and we talk about this sort of final book. And I'd finally gotten the okay to start putting. And we go to this, we sit and we talk for a bit. And then he said, look, if you're okay to putt, like, let's go outside and like try some of this stuff out. And so we go outside to this putting green, and it is a dog shit putting green. I mean, it's like mm-hmm. Bermuda grass.

0: fast, but it's going every which way, and it's just not. It's rolling at like a 7, and it's bouncy and everything. And so we go to this. We pick like a 20-footer, and we start talking about routine and start visualizing, and we start really working on some of the stuff we've been talking about for months. And now I can actually do it. And I'm starting to visualize it. And he's like, you're not allowed to walk into the putt until you like really, really see it clearly. You walk in, I want you to make a really intentional rehearsal stroke, not a practice stroke, a rehearsal stroke, really rehearse it and feel it, feel the putter hitting the golf ball, feel it coming off the face, see it traveling on that line and see it going in. And he's like, you're not allowed to step into the ball until you've made a stroke that feels like a green light. Like, yep, yeah. I made that one. Do it. You know, it takes me 4 or 5 or 6 really, really intentional rehearsal strokes before I get the green light. He's like, if you get a yellow light or a red light, take another stroke. And it took me like the first one, it was probably like 6 or 7 of these strokes. I'm like, God, this is, I can't. I felt like I missed it left. I felt like I left it short. I felt like I hit it too hard. So finally, I was like, I got it. Boom, I hit it. He's like, now step in and repeat. Step in, one look, back, repeat, hoop this 20-footer. I was like, holy shit. Get the next ball. Sit, you know, we had 3 balls there. Next ball, same thing. I went through the same process, looked at it from behind, could really visualize the line, almost like I was seeing a dew line running into the hole. I mean, you guys see the dew lines all the time out here. And it's a great visual. And so I would see a dew line running into the hole. I'd walk in, I'd really be attached to that dew line. I'd make my rehearsal strokes. I would see it go down the line. I would hear the ball land in the cup, rattle around. Like that's how in depth I would get. Yeah. And then I'd get the green light. I'd step in, hoop the second one right in. 20. And we're talking 20 footer, right? You think about the odds of that, the 20 footer, 20 footer. And so, and on shitty greens too, we're not talking like nice greens. We're
1: pure greens.
0: Shit greens.
1: I sometimes when I'm caddying for hacks, we call him Johnny Hack. Mm-hmm. I'm caddying for Johnny Hack and he's struggling with pace, I will have him practice putts, but look at the hole and try and feel that distance. So it's almost a stage one of what you're talking about. Nowhere close to how intense you got. But do you still do that?
0: Yeah, absolutely. And then the third one I hit, I did the exact same thing and it got
1: three in a row?
0: It got right to the hole. It lifted out. And I was like, I was like, my mind is so powerful. Yeah. The way that I'm programming it and the things that I was doing. And so that was sort of my first, like, you know, eye-opening moment of, man, I could really use my mind as a superpower on the golf course. And maybe that was my missing link. And so that, you know, I ended up taking that and I played amateur golf the rest of that summer, qualified for the U.S. Amateur, won a couple matches, and then turned pro.
1: What year did you turn
0: that
1: pro?
0: Fall. It was, I qualified for the, let's see, no, that was the next year. 2003, so the fall of 2003 was when I went to Q school for the first time.
1: Right.
0: I got through first stage, missed it second stage, played a full year on the Hooters Tour in 2004.
1: Hooters Tour?
0: Yeah.
1: What's that called now?
0: Oh, gosh.
1: It went Nike? Was that before the Hooters?
0: Hooters was like the big mini tour at the time. Like Chad Campbell dominated on there. I can't remember what it's called right now.
1: I remember caddying for one of the founders of Hooters. He brought out, from the calendar, he brought out Miss May and June. They were in the cart walking around.
0: Well, why did he need you as a caddy if he had them? So I played a Hooters Tour that full year. I wanted to get some experience of like playing and all that stuff. I qualified for a U.S. Open at Shinnecock that year in 2004 and played a practice round with Phil Mickelson. And he ended up finishing second that week.
1: One of his 7 seconds.
0: Yeah, exactly. So yeah, that's sort of like where, you know, I played 2 years of mini tour golf. I played Hooters Tour, Gateway Tour. It was called the Spanos Tour, and
1: it probably keeps you grounded, huh?
0: Yeah, the Tight Lights Tour. I mean, grounded. I was starting from the bottom. It was like I did not have an ego. I did not like, because again, I didn't win in college. I didn't think I was really anything. I was just like, can I just build one brick on top of the next and see how far this thing takes me. Mm-hmm. And that's sort of what the attitude was. And so I won on every mini tour I played on in those 2004, 2005, I won on every mini tour I played on. I was like, I never won in college at all. Mm-hmm. And now I'm like winning on these mini tours and like, you know, winning by a hand, like some of them I would win by 5 or 6 shots. Like it was like, I would go like, and again, it would go back to that putting thing. It was like, I wouldn't putt with fear or doubt or anything. And I would, when I would start making putts, it was on.
1: Yeah.
0: And I would make putts from everywhere. So that became kind of a bit of my superpower. And then 2006, I ended up, you know, getting onto the Korn Ferry Tour, is what they call it now, is the nationwide tour back then. But that was sort of my first, you know, okay, I finally got through second stage. I'd missed it second stage two or three times. And I finally got through second stage. That was a hard one.
1: Uh-huh.
0: But I got a quick little story on that. I got kind of lucky because I was playing on the last round. It was in Houston and it was just like terrible weather. I get this ball on the last hole of the tournament. I get this ball and we were playing it down, but it was muddy. I get this ball. It's got mud on half the ball. And I got a 4-iron in to this last hole, par 4. And I hit this thing and it immediately hooks like 30 yards. And then it switches and it starts slicing another 30 yards. And I'm like, what in the world? This thing ends up 6 inches from the hole, from 200 yards. And I was like, it traveled 60 yards in both directions, basically. I tapped that in. I ended up making it on the number.
1: Wow.
0: Because of that.
1: And that's tremendous.
0: It got me through to final stage. At final stage, I ended up birdieing 3 of my last 5 holes to be like actually on the number to get my PGA Tour card. And then a couple guys came in and I ended up just missing by 1. But I felt like I did everything I needed to do.
1: You don't get PGA Tour, but you then got the nationwide. Okay.
0: Yep. So I got full status there, played a full year out there, had a couple second place finishes, and I finished 27th on the money list there, 29th on the money list. And then that got me back into final stage of Q school.
1: Yeah.
0: Final stage of Q school again. And I'm paired in the final on the 6th round at PGA West Stadium course, water lurking everywhere, like, you know, like a true test. And I get paired with Glenn Allday and Chris Tidland and myself. And I was not a fast player. Glenn was not a fast player and Tidland was not a fast player. And we get put on the clock on the 6th round, right, of tour school. We're in like 15th place or something. We're all like have a chance to get our tour card.
1: Yeah.
0: And we get put on the clock on the 10th tee box. We played the entire back 9 on the clock. We all got through, but it was,
1: yeah,
0: I mean, it was nerve-wracking.
1: What's the most number of practice putts you've had before you've had the green light?
0: Oh my. Yeah. I mean, the thing about it is like if you can start to like at that point I was young to it. So I was still like 3 or 4 strokes like until I got it, right? And it's like, boy, I've stayed over it for a while. Now I'm at the point where it's like one really stroke. Intentional one, and I can feel if it's right or wrong.
1: I can just envisage like 15, 16
0: going. Yeah.
1: But okay.
0: Yeah. But again, you get all that pressure, right, of Q school, and you're playing really difficult golf courses. You get all that pressure, and now all of a sudden it's like, I can't feel it. I can't, like your brain stops working, right? It
1: disappears.
0: And yeah. All your feels go away. And it's like, oh my gosh, I was relying on my feel and now all of a sudden it's gone. How do I get it back? And let me, if I take just a few more practice strokes, rehearsal strokes, I'll be better. And it's like, you just still don't get that feeling.
1: I was talking to Rich Beam about that and how golf, it just can literally, the switch from one hole to the next or one shot to the next, it just disappears.
0: Totally.
1: And it's that's the mental side though, I guess. So. The conference. How it's long crazy. Did you play PGA Tour then?
0: So then I ended up getting my tour card in, I played 2007. I won in 2008. I played 9 and 10 full status. And then from basically 11 through 2023, played anywhere between like 2 events and 12 events.
1: Yeah.
0: I think I played like 12 events in 2018. I played a full season on the Korn Ferry Tour, maybe the year before that.
1: Uh-huh.
0: So like, you know, I mean, I still played. I just didn't really have like full status on the PGA Tour, but I would still
1: play.
0: I would still get into a few. Like in 2023, I still got into 2 events, and you know, I think in 2023 I shot 69-72 at the Sony Open, 69-72 at Puerto Rico, and I missed the cut by 2 at both. And I was like, man, they're good. These guys are good. That's about as good as I could play considering how little I was practicing.
1: Yeah.
0: And I still missed the cut by a couple.
1: What one did you win?
0: I won the Barracuda at Reno.
1: The Barracuda.
0: Mm-hmm.
1: And you won by a lot?
0: I won by a lot. Yeah, I won by a touchdown. 7.
1: When at what point do you know you've got it in the bag?
0: After I hit my tee shot on 18. Because again, you're just kind of looking at it and you're like,

0: like you like I striped it that week. I really really hit it good, and then I mean I knew I was going to win before I even went to the tournament, and I striped it. I knew exactly where my golf ball was going. I had full control. I was making putts. We got to about 17 on Saturday, and I all of a sudden I hit one a little low and on the heel with an iron shot, and I was like, ugh, I think that feeling that I had been having went away.
1: Okay.
0: Like that really good feeling, it just disappeared. So I didn't hit a good shot on 18 as well, and so it was just like little heel, little low on the face, and I'm like, oh, that's that handle drag that I hate, that I can't, like knees drive, handle drags. Hosel comes into play real quick. So anyway, I got a 6-shot lead going into Sunday. I don't sleep a wink, right? And I've got like a 2:00 tee time on Sunday, but I don't sleep a wink. I'm just thinking about, you know, again, as much as I, and that's the thing, as much as I had trained my mind, all those negative thoughts still came in.
1: Mate, you ever hear the Padraig Harrington story about Carnoustie?
0: Mm-mm, tell me.
1: So he's on 18T. He played in the Walker Cup in the late 80s. He'd spent 1.5 million euros on sports psychologists, and he was, because he won the Open, it was 2008, he won it at Carnoustie, They asked him what his swing thought was on 18, and he said, I thought about, let's say it's 1989, when I hooked it out of bounds in the Walker Cup.
0: Holy cow.
1: He says, that's what you thought on the tee. So it's like, that's it. It doesn't matter how much how many books you read, how much money you spend, it's still the mind.
0: 100%.
1: So powerful.
0: Yeah, so on that Saturday night, I didn't sleep. All I could think about was like, boy, has anybody on the PGA Tour ever blown a 6-shot lead? I'm like, I'm going to be the first.
1: Nick Faldo. Greg Norman.
0: Norman. And so all those thoughts kept coming in, and it was just really difficult to push them out. And, you know, you're trying to achieve something that you've sort of dreamt about as a kid. And so I get to the range the next morning on Sunday, or I guess around noon, and I did not hit one warm-up shot on the center of the club face. Did not hit one. And I was just like, this is going to be a long day. I need to gut this out somehow. And so in the front nine, I hit one green in regulation. And I was 8 for 8 in up and downs.
1: Ooh.
0: Yeah. So, and they have some, like, Montreux is a Jack Nicklaus course, has some similar greens to like Pebble.
1: Uh-huh.
0: Really small greens, can get firm. If you miss in the right spots, you can potentially get up and down, but small greens. And so, one for nine in greens in regulation, 8 for 8 in up and downs. I was even par through 9 holes, and I still had a 6-shot lead.
1: Oh.
0: It was playing somewhat difficult, a little bit of wind. I preface it by saying that I had a 6-shot lead over second, I had a 9-shot lead over third, and an 11-shot lead over fourth going into Sunday. Like that's how good I was playing the first 3 days. So anyway, I get to the back nine. I ended up, you know, this guy got it within, Brian Davis, who was chasing me.
1: The English guy?
0: Mm-hmm.
1: Yeah.
0: Yeah. He got it within four after the 11th hole. He made birdie. No, sorry. I bogeyed 10. He then birdied 11. He made a bunker shot. It kind of like jolted me a bit. I ended up missing my 6-footer for birdie. And then we go to 12. It's a 6-iron up the hill, par 3. And I basically hit it off the hosel into kind of the desert. It was like it's in Tahoe. It was sort of like desert brush type of stuff. Had a shot somehow. Chip it out to 20 feet. I make it. He makes par, go to the next hole. He has an 8-footer for birdie. I hit a 30-yard bunker shot to 7 feet. He misses. He ends up making double on the next hole, and I had a 6-shot lead with 4 to play. And I was like, I think I'm okay, but there's still like, you know, water on the next, on 16 that I was like, I mean, you could rinse 3 in there real quick because it was a difficult hole, especially with the wind.
1: Who was caddying for you?
0: I actually had a local caddy. So I'd given like my current caddy at the time, Scotty Neiser, who was David Toms's caddy for like a long time. And he and David had sort of split for a little bit. I picked him up, and we were on the road for like 6 weeks in a row. And he was like, hey, are you playing next week? This was Canada. He's like, are you playing Reno next week? And I was like, I don't think so, but I'm not quite sure. He's like, do you mind if I go home
2: Like, I haven't been home in 6 weeks. And I was like,

0: Dude, sure. Absolutely. If I do play, I know people in the area, mm-hmm. I'll get a local caddy. So sure enough, I got a local caddy situated, a guy that was an assistant pro in the shop, and he'd caddied for me at first stage of Q school in Reno a couple years earlier. And so I called him, and he was a great green reader. He knew those greens so good. And we just made everything that week.
1: Yeah. Was he good with you in the last four or five holes?
0: Yeah, he was good. He was really good. He was super calm. Yeah. Didn't say much, didn't overtalk, and he was great. And I mean, I gave him his 10%. He was
1: attaboy.
0: Yeah, it was cool.
1: Now, when the ball hits the bottom of the cup, what's that elation? How do you feel?
0: Yeah, so that was the only hole I made birdie. I finally hit it on the green. I had a 20 footer. And I was just like, okay, I finally, and then it freed me up, and I hooped the putt, and I just, I just screamed. It was like a primal type of like, I finally did it. Like all these fears and doubts are now gone, banished, right? It felt, amazing. Like you can't even describe it, because it's just like, you have no idea the amount of like work it took to like that round in itself. It just felt like it was like a fight from the very beginning. And it just felt like it took everything I had to just like hang in there.
1: Yeah. I don't think amateur golfers really grasp how hard professional golf is, the different levels. You know, he's a good player. He's always shot 66. Sorry, not good enough. Yeah. You need to be shooting 61, 62. And then once you get to the tour school and the different mini tours and the pressure and whatever, and then you get to the pinnacle, it's no one, and to hold it together.
0: Yep.
1: Like, well, you're saying until the very last hole, that's when you knew.
0: Because you have to remember, like, it's not only are you trying to beat the best players in the world, but you're also, with a six-shot lead, you're also thinking, like, God, I just don't want to embarrass myself. Like, what if I lose this lead? What if I just all of a sudden get the shanks in the right? Like, I mean, what if I develop the yips? Like, you're like, these things pop into your head, even as good of players as we are. Like, these things will pop into your head, and you have to like have a mechanism to have them pop in and then send them out. And I think, you know, a lot of times amateur golfers, when they get in that type of situation, if they're playing a pro-am with a lot of people out there watching, it's like they might get in their own way, and they may never be able to overcome that type of like negative thought process. And that's a big thing. I think, you know, golf is such a mental game. I mean, obviously there's so much technique involved in it, but at the end of the day, you could have the greatest technique in the world and you have some fear and some doubt that creeps in there.
1: Correct.
0: It's game over, right?
1: Now, at what point do you make the switch from, you know, being full-time professional to coaching? Like, I'm guessing that short game was your best.
0: Yeah.
1: Part of your game.
0: Yeah. It was always the best part of my game. It was about 2019. I had a caddy friend that was caddying for me in a lot of these sort of like, I'd get into five or six, seven events. And so a caddy friend would sort of, he would caddy for me in these tournaments. And he was like, man, he's like, we were just hitting balls one day at TPC. And he's like, you know, like, your short game is so good. He's like, there's like internet coaching that's going on right now that's really getting popular. Like, you should do some stuff on short game. And like, and I was like, dude, I'm not even on social media. Like, I think it's toxic.
1: Yes.
0: He's like, why don't you just like, I'll film 10 videos for you. We'll start an Instagram account for you and let's just do it. And so this guy's name's Doug Schwimmer. He got to give him a shout out.
1: Dougie.
0: Yeah.
1: Do you know Doug? Dougie. Yeah. No, I don't know Dougie, but sounds like a good lad.
0: Yeah.
1: So Bo Schwimmer.
0: Yeah, Schwimmer. And so he filmed these things for me, and he said, all right. He said, let's create your account, and what do you want to call yourself?
1: McLaughlin.
0: And I was like, it's not going to be my name. He's like, no. You got to come up with something catchy.
1: Yeah.
0: I was like, all right. Well, these videos are only going to, I'm not going to talk about full swing because I still haven't figured out my full swing. So yeah. We're going to talk about a short game. So it's going to be short game something. And I didn't want it to feel like it was very like self-serving. So I didn't want it to be like, oh, short game guru or short game wizard or short game master or short game genius, right?
1: Yeah.
0: That felt very self-serving. I wanted it to be something where it's like, no, like I want to give something away. I want to make golf somewhat easier, share some of the tour secrets that I've developed over the years, that I've learned from fellow tour professionals, guys older than me that shared their wisdom and knowledge with me. So a chef is always sort of giving away his recipes, right? And in every single recipe, there's certain types of ingredients.
1: Yep.
0: In every sort of shot around the green, There's a certain recipe to hit this shot correctly.
1: Ooh, interesting.
0: And there's certain ingredients that go into that. If you're gonna hit a high, soft shot from the rough, you need certain ingredients. Like, you need an open club face. If you play this shot back of the stance, handle forward with a shut club face, you will never... Those are not the right ingredients to create the dish that you want to create.
1: Correct. And you need certain utensils.
0: Certain utensils. Ooh, exactly.
1: Lovely.
0: Right.
1: So you then became, you went from McLachlan to the short game chef, short game specialist. We're going to have a short break, Parker, and then come back with a bunch of questions that you can help the listeners with understanding, and then also hopefully improve their game.
0: Let's do it.

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0: 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And then you have Instagram. So what do you spend most of your time on? What's the crack?
1: Yeah, so I would say Instagram is where I would post a lot of videos, a lot of things that I sort of see on the internet that are helpful for people. I'll kind of post or repost there. I don't comment a ton on Instagram. I save that for the membership site, where, you know, again, it's on shortgamechef.com. Once you become a member, then we have an app that you can download, log in, and on that app there's a community section where you can post your swing. I make comments on that. People ask questions. Hey, I'm struggling with lag putts. You know, any drills that I can work on to help my lag putting, and I'll comment there and I'll give detailed instructions as to how to get better at X, Y, or Z, or I will make specific suggestions on your swing. Like people will post their chip shots, their bunker shots. Hey, I'm struggling out of thick rough. This is what the lie looks like. This is what my swing looks like. And I'll even send a video. I'll send videos back of like, this is what I want you to do. This is how you should play this shot. This is where you're going wrong. This is where I think you could maybe improve.
0: That's big time hands-on.
1: Yeah, it's
0: like,
1: very.
0: Like, what do people charge? You could be charged $300 for a 1 hour lesson these days. You know what I mean?
1: You don't want to know what my hourly rate is.
0: It's not for that, but yeah. I'm saying like for to become a member of your website.
1: Yeah, totally.
0: And you're going to get that type of response. Yeah. And you'll have a bunch of videos on there, correct, about different types of shots already.
1: Yeah, we've got 350 videos on there where, I mean, I go through soup to nuts of like cross-hand chipping. Becomes super popular on tour. Stuart Sink on the Champions Tour, Matt Fitzpatrick, Matthew Pavon. It's gotten very, very popular as far as like a way to chip a golf ball. And so I've got the soup to nuts, you know, hey, there's 15 videos, soup to nuts as to how to, if you want to start trying cross-hand chipping, this is your A to Z guide as to how to do it. So that's on there. I've got everything from, you know, plug bunker shots, regular bunker shots, flop shots, stock bump and run, pitch shots, putting, 50 to 125 yard shots, everything you could do. I sort of broke it down as sort of like chapters in a book. And
0: recipes in a cookbook.
1: Recipes in a cookbook, exactly right.
0: So every shot is then the recipe. Okay. And then the utensils. Let's start with the utensils. In your opinion, how many wedges should the average golfer have in his bag?
1: Well, I would probably start with how far does that player hit the golf ball with their driver. If you're somebody that hits it more than 240 yards, I would say it's okay to have a 60 degree.
0: Okay.
1: If you're somebody that hits it less than 240 yards, your highest lofted wedge should probably be 58 or 56.
0: Okay.
1: Because you need to be stacked more on the top end of your bag because you're going to have a lot longer clubs in. Right. So like if you're hitting it 200 yards off the tee, you're going to have a lot of hybrids, 9 woods, 7 woods, and you want to stack the top of your bag with more clubs because you're going to be hitting more of those. If you're a longer player, you're going to want more wedges in your bag. Right. So that's where I would start, is how far do you hit your driver? Because then you can determine what your highest lofted wedge would be from that. And that's where I would start. So then you can kind of build a set from there.
0: And what's your opinion on wedges that are 60 to 64 degrees?
1: I mean,
0: I carry for a lot of people.
1: With a 64-degree wedge?
0: With a 64-degree wedge.
1: I mean, I'm guessing that's their 15th club. If it's one of their 14, I think it's a waste.
0: Yeah.
1: I think if you, and again, it goes back to how far do you hit it off the tee. If you're somebody that hits it pretty far off the tee, absolutely, 64-degree could be a really fun, get-out-of-jail-free type of a club for you. But if you don't hit it very far, I just don't think it's worth it. Mm-hmm. I really don't. I think you're better off with throwing a 9 wood in. I mean, yeah. I just threw a 7 wood in like a year ago, and I'm like, what in the world? How have I not had this in my bag earlier? This thing is awesome. And I was in the truck yesterday. You know, we're here at the TaylorMade Invitational. I was at the TaylorMade truck yesterday getting some clubs re-gripped, and these guys were talking about a 9 wood, and they were like, this 9 wood's like cheating. It's so good, and it's like, well, shit, that might be the next thing I might go look into, is grabbing a 9 wood.
0: Callaway, the divine nine.

0: we used to call it.
1: Yeah.
0: Seventh Heaven.
1: So far ahead of their time.
0: Okay, so I'm caddying for a lad this past week, maybe 2 weeks ago. And we get to the 17th hole on day three, and he said to me, any tips you have about my swing, any feedback I can take away with me? Because we get asked a lot. We do see a lot of golf swings. We're not coaches, but you see a lot. I said, there's nothing wrong with your swing. Your swing's really good. You hit the fair, you know, hit fairways, you hit greens. I said, however, I said, look at your clubs. What do you mean? I says, well, I says, you're trying to run a marathon with flip-flops. I says, why do you have a 56 and a 58?
2: Makes no sense.
0: Yeah, well, you know, I've used that for 15 years and then that was my dad's. I don't care. You got to lose sentiment in the golf bag. And he didn't understand what, in your opinion, should be the number of degrees between the wedges you have.
1: Yeah, I think that's a great question. I see that quite a bit as well. Yeah, I would say in general, you want 4 to 5 degrees in between each wedge. So if you're going to start, top end of your bag is a 58, you would then want to go 54 and then 50 and then have your pitching wedge as a 46.
0: So pitching wedge is typically 46.
1: Yeah, some of these companies have now gone down pitching wedge like a 44, which, you know, is basically a 9-iron.
0: Yeah.
1: Loft, but in yesteryear, but yeah, pitching wedge is usually typically between 48 and 46 degrees of loft, and now some companies have, like, I think PXG might have them at 44 degrees of loft, so which is really just a 9-iron. Bryson might have his pitching wedge at like 41 degrees. I don't know, but anyway, I think if you can separate them by four degrees would be great.
0: I love 54, 58. I really like that kind of. I've probably mentioned this in the podcast before, but 25 years ago, I played golf with a former pro, and I overheard him on the range say, I don't know why anyone has a 60 degree wedge in their bag. For every good shot you hit a bad one. So I played with him about 3 weeks later, and I had a 60. And you know what my swing thought was? It was his face. And sure enough, I was about 50. I was probably 40% success rate with a 60. So I like that 58, you know, coming in. But I like that 54, 58.
1: Yeah, there's still some guys, you know, like Rocco Mediate, for example, one of the best wedgers of all time, in my opinion.
0: Yeah.
1: And Rocco, I think he's got a 56.75 is where his, he's like, it's basically 57, but he's like, it's 56.75 of loft.
0: Yeah.
1: And that's his highest lofted wedge, and he can hit. I mean, you could stand. I mean, you're a tall guy. You could stand 5 feet in front of Rocco, and he would make a full swing and hit it right over your head with a 56. It's incredible.
0: Okay,
1: but here's the other thing I would say. My son went for a Titleist fitting a couple months back, and we flew out to Carlsbad, and they're starting to do some junior stuff for Titleist, and it's really cool. And so they wanted to photograph him like going through a junior fitting because they're going to start to promote it more. And so they said, hey, well, how do you want to build his set? I said, well, his highest lofted wedge is going to be a 56. Mm-hmm. And they said, well, not a 60. I said, no, he needs to learn how to take a lower lofted club and add more loft to it around the greens. I don't want him taking a 64 and trying to de-loft it. That is not what we're looking to do. That is not a skill set that I necessarily think is important. The better skill set is to take a 56 degree, learn how to open the face, learn how to add some loft with your release, and be able to hit that 56 high, soft, spin it. And so, yeah, Matt Kuchar's in the same boat. We've talked about this quite a bit. Matt's son, Cameron, is just about to go to TCU, and I think that Matt forced Cameron to have a 56 degree until he was like 15 or 16 years old. Mm-hmm. And I'm doing the same with my son. So, learn how to have lower lofted clubs and start to learn how to properly add loft to them around the greens.
0: Yeah, a lot of amateurs don't understand that when you're hitting the ball downhill, your 56 then becomes maybe a 54. If you're hitting something uphill, your 56 becomes a 58, 59. And in a bunker, I saw this guy last week. He's got a 60 degree wedge and he's trying to play a standard bunker shot on an upslope. So you can imagine what happens. You know, he's 60 turned into a 65. Yeah. He hits the perfect type of swing, but of course he leaves it in the bunker because it doesn't have enough to get out. So yeah, this is good stuff. Does the ball matter? Because
1: for somebody made a point. So for spin?
0: Well, for everything, because today's club

0: are being tried out on the latest golf ball, I'd imagine within the last year, 2 years.
1: Yep.
0: So when you get ball hawks that are bringing out balls from 15 years ago, like, surely that makes a difference.
1: Makes a difference, yeah. 1,000,000%. Yeah, I...
0: So if you're going to get new wedges, get use new balls.
1: Not just new balls, right? Because if you get a brand new set, a brand new sleeve of pinnacles, I don't care how new your wedges are, you're really not going to be spinning it as well as you could if you had a urethane-covered premium golf ball.
0: Yes.
1: So, it, you know, and you see it out here a lot. If you want to just talk a little bit about spin, and your players are like, why didn't that ball spin? It's like, okay, well, if you're at Pebble Beach, there's usually moisture on the ground. Most of the time, right? There's going to be some type of dew, or it's just rained or whatever. Moisture on the ground is going to affect spin. There's going to be slippage. There's going to be the ability for that ball to ride up the face rather than grip onto the face. So moisture plays a role. I'm sure you see guys that have 15-year-old grooves, right? They've played 1,000 rounds of golf with their wedge.
0: But I like that wedge.
1: Yeah. And that sort of is going, the groove decay is going to influence less spin.
0: So there you go. So grooves, yes, create spin, or they help create spin.
1: Grooves help. They help get the debris away, right? There's always going to be some type of sort of ground contact, especially inside of 30 yards. There's going to be
0: that what they're there for?
1: Yeah.
0: Seriously.
1: Yeah. Because you can spin it with something that doesn't have grooves on it. Because like you look at the faces of drivers, right? Wow. The faces of drivers, you've still got spin. You've still got, like, the faces of drivers nowadays look like this table, just completely smooth. Wow. There's not grooves on them. And you're still creating 3,000 RPMs, 2,000 to 3,000 RPMs of spin. So the grooves don't necessarily create the spin, but they will help maintain a high level of friction because it helps to sort of channel away some debris that's going to get in there. But yeah, if you're into the grain, we don't have a lot of Bermuda grass here, but into the grain Bermuda, that's going to decrease your spin by 30 or 40%. Moisture is going to usually decrease by 30-40%. Even on a full shot, it's going to decrease your spin. And if it decreases your spin, it increases your launch angle and the ball is going to come up short. If you're hitting a 90-yard shot and it's wet, it's raining, whatever, you make a full swing, that ball is most of the time going to come out way too high and it's going to come out short because it doesn't have the integrity that a ball grabbing on the face, coming out at the proper launch angle, having the proper spin rate, it's going to come out much higher and shorter when you have the water that's going to decrease the spin.
0: I get two questions. There's a Callaway wedge. Is it called the high toe?
1: I think that's a TaylorMade, but yeah.
0: Is it okay?
1: Yeah, the TaylorMade with all the grooves all the way on the toe.
0: What's that all about?
1: It's for, I mean, I don't know. It's for people if they do hit the ball way out on the toe to have grooves there. If you're hitting it way out on the toe, like, the wedge isn't going to necessarily fix your problems. We got to look at your path and all kinds of other things before we just say, hey, let's just throw grooves out on the toe and that'll fix everything. I don't think it will.
0: The first one I'm thinking about was the Mickelson wedge from Callaway.
1: Yep, that was the first one. Yep.
0: Okay, so that's maybe just.
1: Yep, and then I think TaylorMade kind of copied that one, or I'm not sure who did it first, but you can kind of see Titleist hasn't.
0: No. No,
1: taking the bait on that
0: the
1: one.
0: The purists.
1: Yeah.
0: Explain bounce.
1: Yeah, bounce is basically a measurement of the trailing edge to the leading edge as far as how much the trailing edge is sitting above the leading edge. So if you were to sort of hold your wedge and look out at it.
0: This is the underneath of the
1: club. Underneath, the sole.
0: The sole.
1: The sole of it, yeah. So if you're just kind of to look at the sole, and you'll see a slight rise from leading edge to, it's not always the back edge because sometimes the middle part of it is risen up a bit more and then the back edge is sort of shaved off, but it's sort of from the leading edge to the top part of that would
0: the apex.
1: Yeah, the apex of that shoal would be considered bounce. And there is no one bounce fits all, because there's no one swing that fits all. Mm-hmm. So the bounce is really interesting. I think, you know, Vokey's got, gosh, so many skews as far as like different sole shapes, different bounces, ranging anywhere from 4 degrees of bounce all the way to 14 degrees of bounce, ranging from soles that are, you know, an inch wide to soles that are an inch and a half to 2 inches wide. So there is no one bounce fits all, because mm-hmm. everyone's got different swings. And there's no one bounce fits all, because you playing here at Pebble Beach is going to be way different than the guy playing in Midland, Texas, mm-hmm. with really firm conditions. You guys want two completely different tools.
0: Different utensils for the different recipe.
1: That's right.
0: Interesting. Do you coach women differently to men?
1: No, not really. I mean, sometimes in the bunker is the only time I would see the speed difference, because you need more speed in the bunker. You need more, a little bit more speed if you're coming from thick rough. That would be the only challenging thing from talking amateur women to amateur men. Is that what you're talking about?
0: Yeah, I've always found that amateur women struggle in bunkers. As you say, speed.
1: Speed.
0: They're typically told to come in an inch behind the ball, but because of biologically, they swing steeper, mm-hmm. which means they're going deeper. Mm-hmm. So I would always try and get them to impact the sand a lot closer to the ball to try and maintain the speed to get through.
1: Yep.
0: But when you coach as well, I'm guessing, I remember my wife was a personal trainer, and where she worked, there were these two guys, and they had, this is my system. Mm-hmm. So whether the lady was 60 or the guy was 35, whether, you know, he was super morbid or, you know, they were skinny, they would train them the same way. And I said, that's not personal training. Mm-hmm. That's kind of him serving himself.
1: Yep.
0: You probably coached, you don't have the short game chef way. You take everyone individually. There'll be a standard.
1: Yeah.
0: Try and get close to this.
1: Yes.
0: But if not, on an individual basis, you've got to treat everyone differently. Huh?
1: Yeah. I think with chipping and putting, it's the motion is much smaller than it is like a full swing. Full swing, I think you really got to sort of take into account the individual and their size, their shape, their strength, their weakness, all that kind of stuff. You need to, their mobility, right? With their joints, like their mobility with their hamstrings. Like you need to take all that into account.
0: Are the glutes firing?
1: Yeah, exactly. With short game, it's not quite as much, right? I mean, I think the simplest motion, I mean, height definitely kind of matters a little bit as far as like how much, you know, people are gripping down on the club or not or whatever. But, you know, for a stock little chip shot, everybody should be able to do that. And so it's like once we get in your sort of right setup position, you should be able to move that club, you know, a foot back and a foot through. Mm-hmm. And it look, you know, fairly similar to what tour players look like. There's, you know, I've gotten even lady amateur golfers to look and hit like little floaty spinning pitch shots mm-hmm. from 20 yards. And it looks like Jordan Spieth. It looks like Justin Thomas. It's beautiful. Now I can't get them to hit it 300, but I can get them to hit a little floaty spinner. I can get them to hit a stock sort of bump and run chip shot. Absolutely. I can get them to get their putting stroke in a place, their setup with their putting in a place where they can absolutely like dial in on speed and start line and all that stuff. But, you know, at the end of the day, they're not going to have the time spent that a Jordan Spieth or a Justin Thomas is going to have. And that time spent equals better proprioception and better aim and better, you know, consistency with their speed control and all that stuff.
0: Question from myself. I always struggle with bunker shots where there's not much sand. Say there's been a lot of water or it's hard pan. Half the time knife it.
1: It's a totally different technique.
0: What's the technique?
1: I like to get a lot closer to the ball.
0: Okay.
1: Because I want to create some real verticality with my swing.
0: Straight up.
1: No, I just want to take the club straight up.
0: Yeah.
1: I just want to hinge it straight up, right? I just want to really get super vertical with it.
0: Okay.
1: Because if the more vertical I can get, the hopefully the easier I have a time to get underneath that golf ball. So like, I want to